0: This is Sky News, the headlines. A royal return. The Duke and Duchess of Sussex are planning to move back to the UK after living in California since 2020, having given up their royal duties. Also ahead, Britain calls in the Israeli charge d'affaires over settlements in the West Bank. Foreign Secretary Ed Miliband says Britain will not stand back and accept the destruction of the two-state solution. Meanwhile, Israel launches its first criminal investigations into its military's conduct in Gaza. Two deadly incidents are being investigated, including the killing of a five-year-old girl. Plus, President Zelensky's former defense minister calls for wartime elections, with protesters taking to the streets. And the prime minister pledges 15% of his salary to help tackle homelessness, as he promises to get all rough sleepers off the streets for Christmas. Good morning. Welcome to the programme. The Duke and Duchess of Sussex are planning to move back to the UK with their children later this month. Harry and Meghan, who left royal duties and the UK more than 6 years ago, will live in a non-royal residence outside London, and their children will attend a British school in September. Sky News understands there'll be no change to their status as non-working members of the royal family, as our royal correspondent Laura Bundock explains.
1: I think this will come as a surprise to many people who were perhaps suspecting there might be some decision about Harry's security, for example, which, as we know, has been an ongoing furious fight. But this is far bigger news. The decision by the couple that they will relocate to the UK, and very soon both children, who are 5 and 7, Archie 7, Lilibet 5 now, enrolled in British schools. A couple deciding not to live in London but outside London, possibly the Cotswolds. They will keep their base in the US in Montecito, where they've been living for the last few years, as well as their home in Portugal, not far from Harry's cousin, Princess Eugenie. But this is a very significant move. We know that for a long time, Prince Harry has been enjoying spending time in the UK. We knew he wanted to spend more time in the UK, particularly with the Invictus Games in Birmingham due to take place next year. But this is a far more significant step. Questions now as to what all this means, perhaps in relation to the security situation. As far as we know, there has been no actual decision about Harry's security when he's here. And like I say, it has been a subject of huge anger for him. He took the Home Office to the High Court, tried to appeal against this decision to completely downgrade his security. Remember, they remain non-working members of the royal family, which was why when they left the UK and their royal roles, that the security was downgraded. Now, we understand that the King was told about this decision on Sunday. That was when he found out about it, so just a few days ago. He, we understand, of course, will welcome any decision that will make him able to see his huge anger for him. He took the Home Office to the High Court, tried to appeal against this decision to completely downgrade his security. Remember, they remain non-working members of the royal family, which was why when they left the UK and their royal roles, that the security was downgraded. Now, we understand that the King was told about this decision on Sunday. That was when he found out about it, so just a few days ago. He, we understand, of course, will welcome any decision that will make him able to see his family far more often. They will be living closer to him now. But as far as their sort of status, they remain private individuals. They are not working members of the royal family. And this half in, half out, which was the huge subject of debate about that Sandringham summit when it was decided Harry and Meghan had no option, as they believed, but to leave to the US, this half in, half out is not going to be a thing. Although when you look at what is now facing the couple, Harry will be in the UK and very much able to carry on his work with some of the causes he cares about so much. Well Child, Invictus, Scotty's Little Soldiers, just some of the charities he works with. So it might not be in name, half in, half out, but certainly when it comes to the work perhaps he will be doing, to many it may appear that it is perhaps a half-in, half-out scenario. But this is a very significant announcement tonight that Harry and Meghan are returning to the UK very soon.
0: Now, the Foreign Secretary has summoned Israel's charge d'affaires to the Foreign Office over Israel's launch of tenders for a West Bank settlement. Ed Miliband says Britain will not accept the destruction of the two-state solution. Mr. Miliband issued this statement. This Israeli government's publication of a tender for the E1 settlement project is an unacceptable and destructive act. The UK has been clear privately and publicly in our opposition to E1, and our support for a two-state solution as the only way to ensure long-term security and peace for both Palestinians and Israelis. Today, I made clear to the Israeli Foreign Minister, Gideon Saar, that the Israeli government must halt E1 plans immediately, retract the tender and stop all settlement expansion. Britain will not stand back and accept the destruction of the two-state solution. Meanwhile, Israel has announced criminal investigations into the killing of civilians and medical workers in Gaza. 5-year-old Hindra Jab died along with 6 relatives in 2024. A year later, 15 paramedics were killed when the Israeli military opened fire on a convoy of ambulances. Both incidents, which were the subject of Sky News investigations, will now be examined by the military's own prosecutors. But rights groups say these cases rarely lead to convictions, and they have no confidence that justice will be done. Our Middle East correspondent Adam Parsons explains.
2: The Israeli military has launched criminal investigations into 2 very high-profile attacks that it carried out, killing more than 20 people in the process, including a 5-year-old child. Here's why the world will be watching those inquiries. Hindra Jab was just 5 years old when she was killed by an Israeli military attack near Gaza City. The family car had been attacked repeatedly by soldiers. 6 other family members were dead, and Hind was on the phone to the Palestinian Red Crescent, the equivalent of the Red Cross. Finally, an ambulance was given permission to enter the scene, and then the attack started again. Hind and the 2 ambulance crew were killed. It was an attack that Sky News investigated in depth.
3: 12 days after the attack, the IDF published a press release. It said, over the last 2 weeks, they conducted raids on terror targets with forces operating in Shati and Tel Ahawa neighbourhoods in Gaza. The press release was later deleted from the IDF website. It's not clear why. Sky News geolocated the IDF footage released on the 10th of February, which shows 3 forces, the 401st Brigade, the Sheyatet 13 and 52nd Battalion, operating less than 650 metres from the car Hind was found in. While it's not clear exactly what date the footage in the release was filmed, the IDF's presence in the area is undeniable.
2: Now, for the first time, Israel has admitted it was involved in those attacks, saying it will hold a criminal inquiry. And there will be another criminal investigation too into an attack that killed 15 Palestinians in Gaza, a collection of emergency responders and paramedics. Their bodies and vehicles were covered up after the attack. For many, it seemed a transparent attempt to cover up wrongdoing. That too led to an investigation by Sky News.
4: Using visual evidence, audio analysis, and our interviews with family members, a survivor, colleagues, doctors, and forensic specialists, we've pieced together the most comprehensive timeline so far of what happened on the morning of March the 23rd. From 3:52 when the first ambulance was dispatched, onto 5:08 when the attack began, and then 7:25 when the last of the communication with first responders was lost. It all builds a clearer picture of the Israeli military's attack and burial of what was clearly marked emergency vehicles.
2: Israel has faced repeated criticism for not doing enough to investigate its own soldiers in Gaza as well as the West Bank. And although it has opened these inquiries, it's refused to hold similar investigations into other high-profile attacks, among them the killing of 7 people working for the charity World Central Kitchen, killed in an Israeli drone attack on their vehicles. Now, Israel's admitted that was a mistake, but claims this and other incidents, which led to the deaths of 4 people working for the charity Médecins Sans Frontières, didn't reach the threshold required for a criminal investigation.
0: Now to the biggest threat to Volodymyr Zelensky's leadership of Ukraine since the Russian invasion 4 years ago. His former defense minister, sacked last month, has accused the government of corruption and demanded wartime elections. Mr. Zelensky has come under increasing pressure in recent weeks. Our Moscow correspondent, Ivor Bennett, has the details.
5: He was one of Volodymyr Zelensky's closest allies, but now he's one of his biggest threats. Ousted Defence Minister Mykhailo Fedorov launching a blistering attack on Ukraine's president and calling for wartime elections.
6: Democracy cannot be held hostage by Russia. We are fighting precisely because we want to remain free and European. Therefore, we must find a legal, safe and realistic mechanism that will allow Ukraine to restore full democratic process, even amid a prolonged war.
5: The 35-year-old had been Ukraine's youngest ever defense minister. A tech innovator who masterminded its drone warfare success. But in July, he was unexpectedly sacked, a decision which led to protests across the country. It came after Fedorov fell out with Ukraine's military chief, who Zelensky also then fired in a bid to quell the unrest. In an interview with Sky News last month, Ukraine's leader explained his thinking.
7: Look, there are some things which we have to manage, and you can manage it only if ministry works with army. You can't manage it one side or another. And you personally is not enough to manage it.
5: Since Russia's full-scale invasion, Ukraine has been under martial law. It prohibits elections from being held. But calls for them have been growing after a series of corruption scandals. And in Kyiv, fresh protests in support of Fedorov's demands. Elections or not, all this is good news for Vladimir Putin. The Kremlin leader was holding a meeting today about the impact of Ukraine's drone strikes. They've put him and Russia's economy under pressure. But now the pressure is on his opponent, who faces a serious challenge from within. Ivor Bennett, Sky News.
0: Andy Burnham has promised to donate 15% of his prime minister's salary to homelessness charities as he seeks to get rough sleepers off the streets. As his tour of the country continues, he promised that all homeless people will be offered a place to stay for Christmas.
8: I feel very passionately about this. I spoke in Downing Street when I came into office about putting a care for people at the heart of everything that we do. And that can't be done if you've got people who've just got nowhere to go and are left sleeping in the streets. In this country, I don't think, in this day and age, anybody should be forced to sleep rough. And actually, when you do leave people sleeping rough, it can often cost more to the state because people can be in and out of A&E and in and out of hospital beds and sometimes in contact with the police. It's just the right thing to do.
0: Now, a woman who grew up in a house in Stourbridge has described watching her childhood home burn down live on Sky News. Faye Duncan says decades of memories have been wiped out after the fire, which destroyed 19 homes last week. She took our Midlands correspondent Lisa Dowd with her as she assessed the damage.
9: This is the reality of what some residents have been returning home to following the Stourbridge fires, and it is a terrible scene.
10: If it wasn't for Sky News doing their live footage, we wouldn't have known whether our house had survived or not. We saw it burning live on Sky News on the evening and watched from the telly, but at least we knew what had happened to our house. But on the Sunday, we were allowed to be escorted to the property just so that we could see it with our own eyes. For my parents, they were in complete disbelief. They didn't believe that was their house. But unfortunately, it was my younger son that saw it first and was shouting at me to say that Nan's house. And, it, you know, we are so fortunate that nobody died. Every time we come to the property, it just hits home that little bit more that we're not coming back. It's just not home anymore. And every time we keep saying this will be our last time doing this. It's just devastating. I can't find the words to tell you how awful this has been and where we start again.
11: So many memories here.
10: Oh, so many. And they've all gone. Because, you know, all the childhood photos.
11: I can see what was the patio.
10: Yeah.
11: Could you help me understand what these rooms were?
10: Yeah, so this was our lounge, the dining room, and that was the kitchen and sitting room. That was my bedroom. That was my sister's bedroom or guest room. That was my boy's bedroom, so I've got two children.
11: There are not many people who would have seen their house go up in flames live on television.
10: Mm.
11: As you say, good to know exactly what's happening, but it must have been utterly traumatic.
10: Oh, it was terrible. But we could see the fire crew trying to, from the one side of the property, trying to hose it down, but we could see it gone too far. There was just nothing we could do. My dad is 82, my mum's 78. So they, you know, they just don't know how long they've got left, and they don't know what's going to happen, and they don't understand the process. They're completely confused and baffled by it all.
12: Now, a father who died alongside his wife and daughter after getting into difficulty off the coast of Shoreham in West Sussex was a Palestinian refugee. The bodies of 55-year-old Mr. Al-Khawas, his partner Zaina Alain, who was 37, and their 14-year-old daughter Sarah were pulled from the water after a major search operation. A young girl, also from the same family, is in a critical condition in hospital. Sky's Phoebe Southworth has the latest.
13: A terrible story involving four members of the same family. They entered the water in Shoreham by sea in West Sussex on Tuesday afternoon. Police think they had gone there to go swimming for the day. We now know that the man, the father, his partner and a teenage girl as well died after getting into difficulty in the water. A younger girl, a member of the family, also is in a critical condition in hospital. We know a little bit more about the father. His name is Hassan Al-Khawas. He's 55 years old and he was a Palestinian refugee. We know that he originally came from a refugee camp in Lebanon. He passed away along with his partner, Zaina Allen. She's 37 years old. Also their 14-year-old daughter, Sarah Al-Khawas. The family had travelled, police said, from their home in London to Shoreham. They entered the water from the beach at Shoreham Fort at about 2 o'clock on Tuesday. Air ambulances and the RNLI were deployed to the scene to try to help. But very sadly, three members of the family passed away. And as mentioned, the younger member of the family in a critical condition in hospital. Flowers have been laid at the scene by residents who are wishing the devastated family well. Prime Minister Andy Burnham has talked about the dangers of open water swimming. This is what he had to say.
8: It's so sad to hear what happened yesterday. And obviously we think there's a young girl still in hospital fighting for her life. And we send our best wishes and love to her wider friends and family. But a real tragedy, a real terrible family tragedy. Always there's more that can be done. Obviously, we will look in detail at what happened. The thing I can say today, and there is still, I think, a further heat wave to come in this summer period, it's just to remind people about the dangers of open water swimming. The coldness, even in when it feels hot outside, it can shock people, and that can cause the difficulty. So people just need to remember that at all times. I do need to praise the emergency services, who I know were on scene very quickly yesterday. They've had a busy summer, but they were there, and we thank them.
13: Sussex police have said that it is a heartbreaking tragedy that has devastated a family, and their investigation does continue. But they have said that initial witness accounts and CCTV analysis shows that there probably was no one else involved, and it was just an awful, horrific accident. We will hear a bit more about when the inquest will be, which will be at a later date.
12: Now, the Home Office has produced a booklet offering advice to asylum seekers on, among other things, consent, gender equality and sexual harassment. The document tells people arriving in the UK that women are allowed to earn their own money and make their own decisions. A series of posters have also been produced. Let's have a look at some of them. One poster explains the concepts of consent and rape. Another sets out the offences that would constitute child abuse. And this one informs new arrivals that men and women are equals in British society. You are watching Sky News. Coming up, the famous Harland and Wolff cranes, located in the same Belfast shipyard where the Titanic was built, are to undergo a multi-million pound facelift.
14: I'm Ed Conway, and in my new podcast, Stuff Matters, we take an object, crack it open, and reveal the world-shaping forces

0: Now, Belfast's famous yellow shipbuilding cranes are to be restored and put back to work. It follows the award of a major new naval contract to their owners, the Harland and Wolff shipyard, famous for the Titanic. From Belfast, our Ireland correspondent Stephen Murphy reports.
1: This is a journey very few people get to take, right into the heart of one of Belfast's most iconic sites. Well, that was a very claustrophobic lift and a bit of a steep stairway, but wow, it's worth it, isn't it? When you get up here, just look at this view over Belfast city centre. In case you haven't guessed, we're standing on top of Samson, one of the two iconic yellow cranes that dominate the city skyline.
2: The cranes, Samson and Goliath, have symbolised the city for half a century, but industry decline meant they mostly fell out of use until now.
3: We are investing £3.1 million into Samson and Goliath to get them back in the operation. Goliath hasn't moved in about 2 years, so it'll be fantastic sort of towards the end of this year to get Goliath up and running again. People want Harland and Wolff to succeed.
2: It's only up close that you appreciate the size of the cranes, or so they told me.
1: Well, I'm not sure how they managed to persuade me to get into this, but apparently this is the best spot to get a sense of the scale of these cranes. This one is 106 metres high, and from in here, the operator can haul weights of up to 840 tonnes. That's the same as four fully loaded jumbo jets, or I've been told, six fully grown adult blue whales. Now, how do I get down?
2: You can't talk about this place without mentioning the T word, of course. The world's most famous ship was built here at a time when it was the most prolific builder of ocean liners in the world. The cranes were added in the 60s and 70s when another T word dominated, the Troubles. They quickly became symbolic of the city and of the industry's decline. We're usually here to report on job losses and administration, but all of that has now changed with increased defence spending.
1: Here at Harland and Wolff, you can quite literally step from the old into the new. You can see where they knocked the wall here to create this. This new facility is 5,000 square metres of space as part of the 100-odd million pound modernisation of the shipyard. And it's all for the delivery of this new contract, three huge new support vessels for the Royal Navy.
2: The huge ships mean a huge influx of investment, and the people of Belfast will get to see the cranes in action once again.
4: To be able to see Samson and Goliath actually building something again, to hear that siren going when they're moving, will, I think, bring something of hope to people. This could be something that gives us something of a glimpse into what it used to be like here when Belfast was at the height of its industrial output.
2: The famous cranes are expected to be working by the end of the year, and the first of the new ships should be delivered by 2030. Stephen Murphy, Sky News in Belfast.
0: Investigators have found track irregularity close to where a train derailed near Lewes last week, injuring 30 people. The Rail Accident Investigation Branch released an image showing the bent track where the train derailed, throwing three carriages off the track on what was the hottest day of the year so far. It said its investigation into the crash in East Sussex on August the 3rd.

0: 13th will consider the weather conditions. Well, now let's take a look at the weather forecast.
1: I hope we haven't forgotten anything.
2: Travel insurance, I tick that box.
1: Yeah, but remember what you forgot last year.
3: All Clear Travel Insurance sponsors Sky News Weather.
0: The next couple of days will be cooler than recently, with widespread showers, some heavy with hail and thunder. Northern Scotland and central and southwestern Britain can expect locally heavy showers to start the day, and there'll be a few elsewhere, but most other places will be dry. England, Wales and the east of Ireland will see heavy showers developing more widely through the morning, bringing a risk of localised flooding, hail and thunder. But there'll be some sunny spells too. Elsewhere, many places will be dry, but there will still be some showers, mostly light and well scattered. A northerly flow will make it cooler than recently. And the afternoon will bring little change, although those showers will become more isolated later.
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0: Do stay with us here on Sky News. Coming up, we'll be taking another look at the morning's papers in the highlights from The Wrap.

0: Hi there, welcome along to Sky Sports Spotlight. The new Premier League season is almost upon us, but can the champions Arsenal retain their title? We'll hear from their manager, Mikel Arteta, on his aims for the upcoming campaign. Also on the way, it's a new era at Chelsea under their latest manager, Xabi Alonso. He'll explain what would represent success for his restructured Stamford Bridge side. Spain's World Cup winning captain Rodri reveals what drew him to Barcelona after the former Ballon d'Or winner completes his £65.4 million move from Manchester City. And after dropping the England team's controversial curfew, their returning Test cricket captain Joe Root gives his reasons why he did it as they start their series against Pakistan. But let's start with a look ahead to the new Premier League season, which gets underway this weekend. Title holders Arsenal kick the campaign off on Friday at home to Championship winners Coventry. But their manager Mikel Arteta insists he's not just looking to remain champions in the months ahead. The Spaniard, who saw his side lose last season's Champions League final on penalties to PSG, says that he wants his team to be the best in the world. What's more, he's also revealed that he's got the club's backing to make it happen. Arsenal have signed Bruno Guimaraes and Christos Solis this summer as they look for consecutive titles for the first time since 1935.
1: We are very conscious of what it's going to take to deliver that, but I feel the ambition, I feel the desire, and I feel the ability and the conviction around the team that we can do it.
2: To stay at the top, you've got to keep moving forward, you've got to keep progressing, and I think we've seen that in the transfer dealings. You've tried this summer and some that you've succeeded with. You were fishing in the pond with Vinicius Junior. You've been long-term admirers of Julian Alvarez. Is it those elite players now that Arsenal have to target?
1: Well, it's certainly the ambition of the club, or the owners, is to be the best club in the world. And in order to do that, you need the best facilities, the best stadium, the best supporters. You need the best squad and the best players in the world. And those are the ones that win you football matches, and the ones that can be decisive when it matters. And that's what we try to build with the actual players that we have, and it's the players that we want to sign to make the difference for Arsenal.
3: I think in the past we've looked at players that maybe help build out the squad or get us to a certain level, but now we're competing right at the top level, and we do need to bring in players that are going to change the dial. That might be younger players that maybe come into your squad and you give them time to develop, and you've seen some of the players that have come through Arsenal in the last couple of years. You've seen that. And if we're able to combine those players that are coming through from our academy with some of the best players coming in the world, then we've got every chance of maintaining that success and if not, go beyond what we've already achieved.
0: Well, there'll be plenty of teams hoping to stop Arsenal, and included among those are Chelsea, who'll be under new leadership after Xabi Alonso was appointed as manager at Stamford Bridge this summer. With almost 2 weeks left in the transfer window, Chelsea have already taken their number of signings into double figures, and Alonso's been outlining what he'd deem as success for his reshaped team.
4: Chelsea is a great, great club, big, big club. And to come here, it's an honour and it's a great opportunity. I think that the timing is were great for the club, for myself as well, to believe in a project where I could enjoy, where I could work in the process, because I think that I really believed in the squad. I believed as well that the squad could be improved. I think that we have made important and good decisions with the feeling that we are ready. We are ready to start the Premier League.
5: What will make you feel it's been a success for you? What's the minimum possible that will make you feel proud, Xabi?
4: The feeling that we have had a good season, it will be when we deserve, and that we are entitled to. We win games, that we have good energy, that we are proud of what we see, how we play, how we are ready to compete in each game. And that will give us to be as high as possible.
5: So how do you judge that, Xabi, ultimately?
4: Time will tell. Time will tell where we will be, but we want to be as high as possible.
0: Of course, it was Liverpool who Arsenal replaced as champions last season, and it's Andoni Iraola who's been tasked with getting the Anfield club back on track in the upcoming campaign. After failing to win any trophies and only just making it into the Champions League, midfielder Ryan Gravenberch is hoping for improvements after Arne Slot left Merseyside.
6: We have to do really better than last season. Last season was not to our standard, I think. So this season, we try to push and yeah, we will see what happens, but let's make it a better season than last season, for sure.
7: I'm going to say, how well-equipped is it? Is it well-equipped enough now, or do you feel you need another couple of bodies in there at least?
6: That's up to the club and the coach. It's not
7: Would
6: me,
7: they be welcome for you guys then as well?
6: Always, always, always. But I think we have also a good squad, but, you know, if they want to buy more players. Let's see.
0: Well, one player who won't be playing in England this season is the former Ballon d'Or winner, Rodri, who's completed his £65.4 million move from Manchester City to Barcelona. Spain's World Cup winning captain has signed a four-year deal to return to La Liga 7 years after leaving Atletico Madrid. Rodri won 13 trophies with City, but was keen to take on a new challenge back home.
8: Really happy to be here, of course. And my feelings are great, you know. Right now, I'm completely a bit tired about the process, you know, because when everything is done. But right now, with the focus that this team can manage to win everything, right? I think we're signing players, we're creating a culture to win everything. But yeah, really hoping that all the goals that are on our minds come into true at the end of the season. That's what everyone wants. So really, really happy about that.
0: Rodri's exit is the latest from City after a summer in which their old manager Pep Guardiola has also moved on following a decade in charge. A new documentary called A Beautiful Obsession on Prime Video has shown just how difficult Guardiola found it to write his farewell speech to fans. Just take a look at this.
9: Hello, Alex.
10: You okay?
9: Hey,
10: Pep.
9: All right. Listen up. Are you okay? No, Michel. Nothing is eternal. If it was, I would be here. Eternal will be the feeling, the people, the memories, the love I have for my Manchester City. We'll be tough, guys. You have filmed it. Let me go out a little bit, otherwise I will cry again.
0: The Premier League's chief executive, Richard Masters, admits that a verdict on the alleged charges against Manchester City has taken longer than expected. In 2023, they were deemed to have broken financial fair play rules over a nine-year period from 2009 to 2018. But the case still hasn't concluded. City deny the charges.
11: Our rules are very clear about that. I have to keep everything confidential until we're ready to hand down a decision and be clear about it. I can't give any update on timing or what's happening. I find there's only one available route through this, which is to allow the process to take its course. It has taken longer than expected, and I do understand the frustrations.
2: Are you angry with the Commission? They're taking so long.
11: No, I've always said the Commission need the time and the space to do their job. In the end, it's the Premier League's role is to put allegations, if the evidence is strong enough, in front of an independent commission and allow that commission to establish the truth. And that shouldn't be qualified by the amount of time it takes to get there.
0: Bayern Munich's Jamal Musiala has revealed he's suffering from treatable absence seizures after he collapsed on the pitch for the second time in just 4 days. The former England youth international, who's now 23, went down 8 minutes after coming on as a substitute in Bayern's friendly with FC Heidenheim. He managed to walk off the pitch assisted by medical staff, and it follows a similar incident in Saturday's game against RB Leipzig. But the Germany midfielder maintains there is no long-term health risk. Musiala said on Instagram, "I understand that many of you are worried. I would like to put those concerns to rest today and explain the situation. I've been diagnosed with brief, temporary but treatable absence seizures resulting from a neurological dysfunction. I know they might look alarming at first glance, but for me, they're currently part of my everyday life. I'm receiving excellent medical care and remain very optimistic. FC Bayern and my personal support network are right by my side, helping me through this." Musiala's Bayern teammate, the England captain Harry Kane, insists that he's focused on what's ahead rather than whether his achievements last season might win him the Ballon d'Or. He's among the favourites for the prize after scoring 73 goals for club and country as he helped retain the Bundesliga title and won the German Cup.
12: Extremely proud to have put in the season I did last year. I think the Ballon d'Or is as big as it gets from an individual point of view. And I know I had a great season last season. But as always, like I said, already the focus is on kind of this new season. The Ballon d'Or is not in my hands. I've done what I need, done what I can do in terms of putting in the performances. It's now down to votes and other people and the media and stuff I can't control. So we'll see what happens. Obviously, it'll be amazing if it was to happen. But ultimately, it's still two or three months away before that's decided. So it's not something that's on the front of my mind right now.
0: On to some big news in tennis now. And the former Wimbledon finalist Nick Kyrgios has been provisionally suspended from the sport after returning a positive drugs test for cocaine. The Australian sample was given while he was competing at the Mallorca Open in June. As of yet, he's chosen not to appeal the conviction, claiming full responsibility for what he described as a huge mistake. The ban means that Kyrgios can't play, coach or attend any Grand Slams or any events on the men's and women's tours. Well, on a social media statement, Kyrgios said, "I'm sorry to my fans, my family, my sponsors and everyone close to me. Above all, I'm sorry to the kids who follow me. I know the example this sets and I'm deeply disappointed in myself. The last couple of years of injuries have taken a huge toll on me, both mentally and physically. My body hasn't been able to do what my mind expects it to do. And coming to terms with being near the end of my career has been harder than I ever imagined. I'm sorry, I'll do the work and come back better." You can find out how day one of the first test between England and Pakistan's cricket teams went at Headingley on our website, skysports.com. The match is the first since Joe Root was reappointed as England captain 4 years after he stepped down from the role. He's in as a replacement for Ben Stokes and has ended the squad's midnight curfew just 7 months after it was introduced. While Root wants no repeats of the off-field incidents that marred Stokes' time as skipper, he's also confident that his teammates can act sensibly.
10: "I feel like you want to, you want guys to take responsibility on the field, then you have to make sure that they feel that they can be grown-up adults off it and take responsibility off it and make good decisions. And ultimately, we've got to self-police that. We've got to look after ourselves better. We can't find ourselves in a situation like we have done over the last little while. And everyone knows the responsibilities of what it takes to play for England. But, you know, at the right times, I still think we should be able to celebrate and enjoy that. It's just doing it in the right way. And, yeah, just be grown-ups about it."
0: Well, Root's selection as skipper once again came as a surprise to some, with many expecting vice-captain Harry Brooke to get the role instead. While former England captain Nasser Hussain feels that decision was wrong, he does think Root's got his first big call back in charge correct.
13: "I mean, it's just bizarre how a professional outfit... You've lost the team. If you've got a curfew, you've got no control over your team. There's nothing good happens with curfews because someone will end up breaking it. Just treat them like grown-ups. And if they don't behave like grown-ups, then the first thing you do is fine them. And then the second thing you do is leave them out. A professional outfit, a professional sporting outfit shouldn't need a curfew. And it just shows how bad a place they were in that a curfew was put in. I'm really pleased that Joe said no, enough of that nonsense. I'm pleased he's doing it. I may have gone in the Harry Brooke. We disagree on this. I may well have gone in the Harry Brooke direction because I do see with Harry in white ball cricket that he has a real feel for the game. He has an aura about him. But I understand the caveats of the schedule."
0: Coming up on Sky Sports Spotlight, we're going to hear from the new golden girl of British athletics, Amy Hunt, after she takes a record 4 titles at the European Championships. And there's a look ahead to Formula One's return this weekend after its summer break, with Lewis Hamilton reflecting on how he's been helping to change things for the better at Ferrari this season.
14: People that pod together, they have a little hive brain going on.
15: They've not had a good week.
16: I've had a good week.
17: There's a teaser there, a teaser.
14: Ooh. Okay, nothing to see here. Drama over.
15: Full stop.
14: Anyway, we'll get to that.
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24: They've had a warm spring and exceptionally hot summer, and that means they're expecting to lose more than 3 times the amount of ice than they usually do.
20: Flames are still forcing people from their homes and leaving many questioning their futures.
1: Here was my life. We have nothing. I can't say anything. It's so sad.
21: This disaster is testing the resolve of everyone on this island.
20: The only way out now is by boat.
24: Everything you see is devastated, and the misery being felt by people living here is repeated in towns and villages across Central Europe.
20: Sky News, get the full story first. Turkey is burying its dead. The loss is profound.
24: Whole families died in this collapse. Generations wiped out.
20: The violence has penetrated the heart of the city rather than being contained to the estates around the edge. And that speaks to the level of anger being felt here.
3: In Sweden, police have seized a lethal stash. This is just a small sample of the deadly arsenal taken off the streets.
24: This is an example of an advert, really. Anyone of any age could say, I'll do that for £1 million, and then have to go and shoot someone.
4: Yes.
24: I'm Siobhan Robbins, Sky's Europe correspondent based here in Berlin.
0: Welcome back to Sky Sports Spotlight. Let's return to football, where there's a new era underway at the Scottish national team, with Sebastian Pocconulli taking charge following the summer departure of long-serving coach Steve Clarke. The Belgian manager hopes to build on the work of his predecessor, with the squad coming off the back of their first FIFA World Cup appearance in 28 years.
6: First of all, very proud, exciting. I think it's the natural word who came in my head straight. Very exciting to go through the challenge, to meet the players. Still 4 or 5 weeks to go to prepare the first camp. Still a time, but not a lot. So yeah, we have to start another work and to be ready for the first camp. What I can bring is just also to find the right balance between the heritage from what I will get from this team. Was done previously with the previous staff, with Steve Clarke, because when you think about Scotland, you think that they are back on the map with World Cup and big tournaments. So that's for me a strong foundation that I have to use it and to combine with my ideas and to find the right balance between this and a new style of play or some new ideas.
5: You do inherit a team that is now used to qualifying, which is something that was alien to Scotland for a long spell. How do you develop that then and use the foundations you have, but maybe evolve and change things as you go?
6: Yes, we'll be step by step. I think that we have to combine the result to be successful, to bring this winning mentality who is already there to be part of a tournament, which is the most important, but also to bring a front fit mentality on the pitch and try to be dominant in on and off the ball. Is that possible? I think that we have the players to do it. Past also with the DNA of the Scotland football style. So I hope I can do a good mix and use all the profile and all the good players that we have to bring this on the pitch.
0: Formula One now, and ahead of the resumption of the 2026 Championship this coming weekend at the Dutch Grand Prix, Lewis Hamilton has been reflecting on the changes that he's helped bring about at Ferrari as he looks to challenge for a potential 8th world title over the remainder of the season. The 41-year-old had a first campaign to forget with the Italian constructor last year as he failed to make a single podium following his move from Mercedes. This year, there has been a marked improvement. However, with Hamilton recording his first Grand Prix win with the team in Barcelona and making the top three 5 times in all so far, that's left him second in this year's standings, 50 points behind leader Kimi Antonelli.
16: And last year was really, really challenging. Just everything that went on in the background, things that no one knows about, really put me to the test, really put me to the brink of everything and challenged me to places I wasn't expecting. I think it's just building those relationships and understanding that we're actually allies, not enemies, and whilst I'm asking for changes, it's not, you know, often when you ask for changes, it's the first reaction is kind of to be defensive. And that's not what it was more constructive, like, no, if we do these things, this is where we can get to. And just took a little bit of time to get past the defensiveness and work around that and move forwards together. And obviously my engineer group, we've got a really great rapport now. Communication, you can see with my engineer, even on the racetrack, it's a million times better. So, the alignment's now there.
0: While Hamilton looks for more good results in the sprint and main races in the Netherlands, one of his grid rivals will be missing after suffering a wrist problem. Isaac Hadjar sustained the injury during routine training, and it's serious enough that he won't be able to drive. Liam Lawson will return to the Red Bull following two races for them at the start of last season, while Yuki Tsunoda, who completed the rest of that campaign for the team, will deputise next to Arvid Lindblad for junior team Racing Bulls. Elsewhere, Alex Albon on the left here has extended his contract with Williams into next season. The Thai driver completed his 100th race for the team at the last round in Budapest. His teammate Carlos Sainz is also staying on for another year. Well, this weekend's event at Zandvoort brings with it the fifth round of seven in this year's F1 Academy Championship, a female-only development series. It's led at present by the British driver Alicia Palmowski after her third win of the season last time out at Silverstone. Ahead of that event, our cameras went behind the scenes to see what a day of testing is like for some of the sport's emerging talents.
2: We are here at Silverstone Circuit with the F1 Academy for our second test of the season. We have all 6 teams here, all drivers are out, and it's a 2-day test in preparation for our race at the Silverstone Grand Prix later on in July.
4: It's an opportunity for all of us drivers to learn the circuits incredibly well, do many, many laps, gather lots of data for the teams as well, so we can test and trial different car balances. It's all just about data gathering, really, and gaining confidence and finding the ultimate lap time ahead of the race weekend.
7: Both days are split into two sessions, morning and afternoon, so it's kind of down to the team how each team and driver wants to do their schedule.
8: So normally on the testing days we have an unpipping lane, so we decide when to go. We don't need to go all together, it's not mandatory like a session on the race weekend. And we have open pit lane for 6 hours.
9: It's my first time on track. I think the majority has been here already, but I'm always looking forward to learning new tracks and getting experience.
25: We do focus on everything. We do like FP, quali, race simulation, racing together, racing just by myself.
26: You can use your tyres however you like. So we used 3 yesterday and we got 2 today. So yeah, we always have a run plan of things maybe that we want to try.
27: And these tests, it matters most for the drivers to get kind of up to speed in the car and the team to work together with the driver to get the best setup they can. But even so, on the race weekend, all the rubber that the F1 cars lay down, it all changes.
7: Some people do dual championships and other testing programs, but it's really important to have these tests before the actual race because you get to drive the actual academy car.
28: So it's Emma Stevens' rookie year in F1 Academy, so there's a lot for her to learn. First time properly round Silverstone in a race car, so for her it's just to try and learn as much as possible, and I'm here to help that.
4: We have very limited track time throughout the year. You know, motorsport is a sport that you can't easily train, you can't easily get these cars to the circuit. Really positive start to the day so far. It's been quite difficult today with the weather. It's been quite greasy conditions this morning.
2: With weather conditions changing, depending on how many red flags we have, it kind of can change the run plan.
26: You know, there's always time to find, so I think as long as we've improved over the test and we've chipped away, I think that's the main thing.
2: Debriefs are really important. You know, we're racing for a driver's championship, but we're also racing for the team's championship, so, you know, working collectively.
25: It's the most important part out of the track, because it helps a lot, you know, if you have a really good relationship with your engineer to improve on the track, to improve the car, to have a really good feedback, how you're feeling the car, how is the track.
4: Feedback that we give to the engineers is critical, because that obviously determines what direction they go in terms of car balance, run plan, to make sure that not only the feedback that I give, but the feedback that my teammates also give, and we're all aligned so that we can all head in the right direction as a team.
25: I think it's really nice to be with F1 team. They gave a lot of things for us, so we can be in the team, in the factory in Red Bull, so it's really good, really useful.
4: Have the support of Red Bull Racing is a dream come true. It's absolutely incredible. I mean, the support network that they provide me, I get equal treatment to, you know, what the F2 Red Bull Juniors get effectively. So the simulator preparation that I can do ahead of an event, the amount that I've learnt in the last 12, 18 months being with Red Bull is more than I've learnt in the last 10 years of my career.
9: To be backed by McLaren is amazing. It's obviously a very prestigious team. They've had so many achievements in their time, so it's amazing to be part of the driver development programme.
0: Well, it seems there might be a new big name in British athletics after Amy Hunt won an unprecedented 4 gold medals at the European Championships in Birmingham. After winning the 100 and 200 metres, she was also part of victorious teams in the 4x100 women's and mixed relays.
10: I think I've almost run out of words. It's been kind of euphoric. I've just been living in such a dreamland this whole week, especially with the championships being at home and having such amazing crowd support. I think Zonel was speaking yesterday about how the crowd really make you want to do it for them, that I have such a pride in competing for Great Britain on a Great British stage. So, yeah, we really put the great in Great Britain. I think it's definitely important to celebrate the wins when they happen and live in the moment. Life is short. You don't win 4 goals very often. So I had a little glass of champagne with my coach last night, and that was a nice little kind of wholesome celebration for me because it's straight back to work for the end of this week.
0: Well, Hunt wasn't the only home athlete to break a record in Birmingham, with Dina Asher-Smith's 8th European gold medal making her the most decorated athlete in the competition's 92-year history. Hunt ran alongside Asher-Smith as Great Britain posted a new European record in the mixed 4x100-metre relay.
10: Creating history together as two young women on a global stage is incredible. Who gets to do that? And Dina is someone who I've always looked up to my whole career, not just for the way that she's amazingly quick and a world champion, also the way she handles herself. And she was one of the first kind of athletes and first women to show that you can do a very academic degree and you can really chase that kind of life off the track and still be fabulous on the tracks.

0: This is Sky News, the headlines. A royal return. The Duke and Duchess of Sussex are planning to move back to the UK after living in California since 2020, having given up their royal duties. Also ahead, Britain calls in the Israeli charge d'affaires over settlements in the West Bank. Foreign Secretary Ed Miliband says Britain will not stand back and accept the destruction of the two-state solution. Meanwhile, Israel launches its first criminal investigations into its military's conduct in Gaza. Two deadly incidents are being investigated, including the killing of a five-year-old girl. Plus, President Zelensky's former defense minister calls for wartime elections, with protesters taking to the streets. And the Prime Minister pledges 15% of his salary to help tackle homelessness as he promises to get all rough sleepers off the streets for Christmas. Good morning. Welcome to the programme. The Duke and Duchess of Sussex are planning to move back to the UK with their children later this month. Harry and Meghan, who left royal duties and the UK more than 6 years ago, will live in a non-royal residence outside London, and their children will attend a British school in September. Well, Sky News understands there'll be no change to their status as non-working members of the royal family, as our royal correspondent Laura Bundock explains.
1: I think this will come as a surprise to many people who were perhaps suspecting there might be some decision about Harry's security, for example, which, as we know, has been an ongoing furious fight. But this is far bigger news. The decision by the couple that they will relocate to the UK, and very soon both children, who are 5 and 7, Archie 7, Lilibet 5 now, enrolled in British schools. A couple deciding not to live in London but outside London, possibly the Cotswolds. They will keep their base in the US in Montecito, where they've been living for the last few years, as well as their home in Portugal, not far from Harry's cousin, Princess Eugenie. But this is a very significant move. We know that for a long time, Prince Harry has been enjoying spending time in the UK. We knew he wanted to spend more time in the UK, particularly with the Invictus Games in Birmingham due to take place next year. But this is a far more significant step. Questions now as to what all this means, perhaps in relation to the security situation. As far as we know, there has been no actual decision about Harry's security when he's here. And like I say, it has been a subject of huge anger for him. He took the Home Office to the High Court, tried to appeal against this decision to completely downgrade his security. Remember, they remain non-working members of the royal family, which was why when they left the UK and their royal roles, that the security was downgraded. Now, we understand that the King was told about this decision on Sunday. That was when he found out about it, so just a few days ago. He, we understand, of course, will welcome any decision that will make him able to see his family far more often. They will be living closer to him now. But as far as their sort of status, they remain private individuals. They are not working members of the royal family. And this half in, half out, which was the huge subject of debate about that Sandringham summit when it was decided Harry and Meghan had no option, as they believed, but to leave to the US, this half in, half out is not going to be a thing. Although when you look at what is now facing the couple, Harry will be in the UK and very much able to carry on his work with some of the causes he cares about so much. Well Child, Invictus, Scotty's Little Soldiers, just some of the charities he works with. So it might not be in name, half in, half out, but certainly when it comes to the work perhaps he will be doing, to many it may appear that it is perhaps a half in, half out scenario. But this is a very significant announcement tonight that Harry and Meghan are returning to the UK very soon.
0: Now, the Foreign Secretary has summoned Israel's charge d'affaires to the Foreign Office over Israel's launch of tenders for a West Bank settlement. Ed Miliband says Britain will not accept the destruction of the two-state solution. Mr. Miliband issued this statement. This Israeli government's publication of a tender for the E1 settlement project is an unacceptable and destructive act. The UK has been clear privately and publicly in our opposition to E1 and our support for a two-state solution as the only way to ensure long-term security and peace for both Palestinians and Israelis. Today, I made clear to the Israeli Foreign Minister, Gideon Saar, that the Israeli government must halt E1 plans immediately, retract the tender and stop all settlement expansion. Britain will not stand back and accept the destruction of the two-state solution. Meanwhile, Israel has announced criminal investigations into the killing of civilians and medical workers in Gaza. 5-year-old Hind Rajab died along with 6 relatives in 2024. A year later, 15 paramedics were killed when the Israeli military opened fire on a convoy of ambulances. Both incidents, which were the subject of Sky News investigations, will now be examined by the military's own prosecutors. But rights groups say these cases rarely lead to convictions, and they have no confidence that justice will be done. Our Middle East correspondent Adam Parsons explains.
2: The Israeli military has launched criminal investigations into 2 very high-profile attacks that it carried out, killing more than 20 people in the process, including a 5-year-old child. Here's why the world will be watching those inquiries. Hind Rajab was just 5 years old when she was killed by an Israeli military attack near Gaza City. The family car had been attacked repeatedly by soldiers. 6 other family members were dead, and Hind was on the phone to the Palestinian Red Crescent, the equivalent of the Red Cross. Finally, an ambulance was given permission to enter the scene, and then the attack started again. Hind and the 2 ambulance crew were killed. It was an attack that Sky News investigated in depth.
3: 12 days after the attack, the IDF published a press release. It said, over the last 2 weeks, they conducted raids on terror targets with forces operating in Shati and Tel Ahawa neighbourhoods in Gaza. The press release was later deleted from the IDF website. It's not clear why. Sky News geolocated the IDF footage released on the 10th of February, which shows 3 forces, the 401st Brigade, the Sheyatet 13 and 52nd Battalion, operating less than 650 metres from the car Hind was found in. While it's not clear exactly what date the footage in the release was filmed, the IDF's presence in the area is undeniable.
2: Now, for the first time, Israel has admitted it was involved in those attacks, saying it will hold a criminal inquiry. And there will be another criminal investigation too into an attack that killed 15 Palestinians in Gaza, a collection of emergency responders and paramedics. Their bodies and vehicles were covered up after the attack. For many, it seemed a transparent attempt to cover up wrongdoing. That too led to an investigation by Sky News.
4: Using visual evidence, audio analysis, and our interviews with family members, a survivor, colleagues, doctors, and forensic specialists, we've pieced together the most comprehensive timeline so far of what happened on the morning of March the 23rd. From 3:52 when the first ambulance was dispatched, onto 5:08 when the attack began, and then 7:25 when the last of the communication with first responders was lost.
3: 650 metres from the car Hind was found in. While it's not clear exactly what date the footage in the release was filmed, the IDF's presence in the area is undeniable.
2: Now, for the first time, Israel has admitted it was involved in those attacks, saying it will hold a criminal inquiry. And there will be another criminal investigation too into an attack that killed 15 Palestinians in Gaza, a collection of emergency responders and paramedics. Their bodies and vehicles were covered up after the attack. For many, it seemed a transparent attempt to cover up wrongdoing. That too led to an investigation by Sky News.
4: Using visual evidence, audio analysis, and our interviews with family members, a survivor, colleagues, doctors, and forensic specialists, we've pieced together the most comprehensive timeline so far of what happened on the morning of March the 23rd. From 3:52 when the first ambulance was dispatched, onto 5:08 when the attack began, and then 7:25 when the last of the communication with first responders was lost. It all builds a clearer picture of the Israeli military's attack and burial of what was clearly marked emergency vehicles.
2: Israel has faced repeated criticism for not doing enough to investigate its own soldiers in Gaza as well as the West Bank. And although it has opened these inquiries, it's refused to hold similar investigations into other high-profile attacks, among them the killing of seven people working for the charity World Central Kitchen, killed in an Israeli drone attack on their vehicles. Now, Israel's admitted that was a mistake, but claims this and other incidents, which led to the deaths of four people working for the charity Médecins Sans Frontières, didn't reach the threshold required for a criminal investigation.
0: Now to the biggest threat to Volodymyr Zelensky's leadership of Ukraine since the Russian invasion 4 years ago. His former defense minister, sacked last month, has accused the government of corruption and demanded wartime elections. Mr. Zelensky has come under increasing pressure in recent weeks. Our Moscow correspondent, Ivor Bennett, has the details.
5: He was one of Volodymyr Zelensky's closest allies, but now he's one of his biggest threats. Ousted Defence Minister Mykhailo Fedorov launching a blistering attack on Ukraine's president and calling for wartime elections.
6: Democracy cannot be held hostage by Russia. We are fighting precisely because we want to remain free and European. Therefore, we must find a legal, safe and realistic mechanism that will allow Ukraine to restore full democratic process, even amid a prolonged war.
5: The 35-year-old had been Ukraine's youngest ever defense minister. A tech innovator who masterminded its drone warfare success. But in July, he was unexpectedly sacked, a decision which led to protests across the country. It came after Fedorov fell out with Ukraine's military chief, who Zelensky also then fired in a bid to quell the unrest. In an interview with Sky News last month, Ukraine's leader explained his thinking.
7: Look, there are some things which we have to manage, and you can manage it only if ministry works with army. You can't manage it one side or another. And you personally is not enough to manage it.
5: Since Russia's full-scale invasion, Ukraine has been under martial law. It prohibits elections from being held. But calls for them have been growing after a series of corruption scandals. And in Kyiv, fresh protests in support of Fedorov's demands. Elections or not, all this is good news for Vladimir Putin. The Kremlin leader was holding a meeting today about the impact of Ukraine's drone strikes. They've put him and Russia's economy under pressure. But now the pressure is on his opponent, who faces a serious challenge from within. Ivor Bennett, Sky News.
0: Now, Andy Burnham has promised to donate 15% of his prime minister's salary to homelessness charities as he seeks to get rough sleepers off the streets. As his tour of the country continues, he promised that all homeless people will be offered a place to stay for Christmas.
8: I feel very passionately about this. I spoke in Downing Street when I came into office about putting a care for people at the heart of everything that we do. And that can't be done. And if you've got people who've just got nowhere to go and are left sleeping in the streets in this country, I don't think in this day and age anybody should be forced to sleep rough. And actually, when you do leave people sleeping rough, it can often cost more to the state because people can be in and out of A&E and in and out of hospital beds and sometimes in contact with the police. It's just the right thing to do.
0: A woman who grew up in a house in Stourbridge has described watching her childhood home burn down live on Sky News. Faye Duncan says decades of memories have been wiped out after the fire, which destroyed 19 homes last week. She took our Midlands correspondent Lisa Dowd with her as she assessed the damage.
9: This is the reality of what some residents have been returning home to following the Stourbridge fires, and it is a terrible scene.
10: If it wasn't for Sky News doing their live footage, we wouldn't have known whether our house had survived or not. We saw it burning live on Sky News on the evening and watched from the telly, but at least we knew what had happened to our house. But on the Sunday, we were allowed to be escorted to the property just so that we could see it with our own eyes. For my parents, they were in complete disbelief. They didn't believe that was their house. But unfortunately, it was my younger son that saw it first and was shouting at me to say that Nan's house. And, it, you know, we are so fortunate that nobody died. Every time we come to the property, it just hits home that little bit more that we're not coming back. It's just not home anymore. And every time we keep saying this will be our last time doing this. It's just devastating. I can't find the words to tell you how awful this has been and where we start again.
11: So many memories here.
10: Oh, so many. And they've all gone. Because, you know, all the childhood photos.
11: I can see what was the patio.
10: Yeah.
11: Could you help me understand what these rooms were?
10: Yeah, so this was our lounge, the dining room, and that was the kitchen and sitting room. That was my bedroom. That was my sister's bedroom or guest room. That was my boy's bedroom, so I've got two children.
11: There are not many people who would have seen their house go up in flames live on television.
10: Mm.
11: As you say, good to know exactly what's happening, but it must have been utterly traumatic.
10: Oh, it was terrible. But we could see the fire crew trying to, from the one side of the property, trying to hose it down, but we could see it gone too far. There was just nothing we could do. My dad is 82, my mum's 78. So they, you know, they just don't know how long they've got left, and they don't know what's going to happen, and they don't understand the process. They're completely confused and baffled by it all.
12: A father who died alongside his wife and daughter after getting into difficulty off the coast of Shoreham in West Sussex was a Palestinian refugee. The bodies of 55-year-old Mr. El-Khawas, his partner Zaina Elaine, who was 37, and their 14-year-old daughter Sarah were pulled from the water after a major search operation. A young girl, also from the same family, is in a critical condition in hospital. Sky's Phoebe Southworth has the latest.
13: A terrible story involving four members of the same family. They entered the water in Shoreham by sea in West Sussex on Tuesday afternoon. Police think they had gone there to go swimming for the day. We now know that the man, the father, his partner and a teenage girl as well died after getting into difficulty in the water. A younger girl, a member of the family, also is in a critical condition in hospital. We know a little bit more about the father. His name is Hassan El-Khawas. He's 55 years old and he was a Palestinian refugee. We know that he originally came from a refugee camp in Lebanon. He passed away along with his partner, Zaina Allen. She's 37 years old. Also, their 14-year-old daughter, Sarah El-Khawas. The family had travelled, police said, from their home in London to Shoreham. They entered the water from the beach at Shoreham Fort at about 2 o'clock on Tuesday. Air ambulances and the RNLI were deployed to the scene to try to help. But very sadly, three members of the family passed away. And as mentioned, the younger member of the family in a critical condition in hospital. Flowers have been laid at the scene by residents who are wishing the devastated family well. Prime Minister Andy Burnham has talked about the dangers of open water swimming. This is what he had to say.
8: It's so sad to hear what happened yesterday. And obviously we think there's a young girl still in hospital fighting for her life, and we send our best wishes and love to her wider friends and family. But a real tragedy, a real terrible family tragedy. Always there's more that can be done. Obviously we will look in detail at what happened. The thing I can say today, and there is still, I think, a further heat wave to come in this summer period, it's just to remind people about the dangers of open water swimming. The coldness, even in when it feels hot outside, it can shock people, and that can cause the difficulty. So people just need to remember that at all times. I do need to praise the emergency services, who I know were on scene very quickly yesterday. They've had a busy summer, but they were there, and we thank them.
13: Sussex police have said that it is a heartbreaking tragedy that has devastated a family, and their investigation does continue. But they have said that initial witness accounts and CCTV analysis shows that there probably was no one else involved, and it was just an awful, horrific accident. We will hear a bit more about when the inquest will be, which will be at a later date.
12: The Home Office has produced a booklet offering advice to asylum seekers on, among other things, consent, gender equality and sexual harassment. The document tells people arriving in the UK that women are allowed to earn their own money and make their own decisions. A series of posters have also been produced. Let's have a look at some of them. One poster explains the concepts of consent and rape. Another sets out the offences that would constitute child abuse. And this one informs new arrivals that men and women are equals in British society. You are watching Sky News. Coming up, the famous Harland and Wolff cranes located in the same Belfast shipyard where the Titanic was built are to undergo a multi-million pound facelift.
14: I'm Ed Conway, and in my new podcast, Stuff Matters, we take an object, crack it open, and reveal the world-shaping forces hidden inside. A pair of earbuds. These are at the heart of a geopolitical battle. The humble banana. This is an economic

0: Now, Belfast's famous yellow shipbuilding cranes are to be restored and put back to work. It follows the award of a major new naval contract to their owners, the Harland and Wolff shipyard, famous for the Titanic. From Belfast, our Ireland correspondent Stephen Murphy reports.
1: This is a journey very few people get to take, right into the heart of one of Belfast's most iconic sites. Well, that was a very claustrophobic lift and a bit of a steep stairway, but wow, it's worth it, isn't it? When you get up here, just look at this view over Belfast city centre. In case you haven't guessed, we're standing on top of Samson, one of the two iconic yellow cranes that dominate the city skyline.
2: The cranes, Samson and Goliath, have symbolised the city for half a century, but industry decline meant they mostly fell out of use until now.
3: We are investing £3.1 million into Samson and Goliath to get them back into operation. Goliath hasn't moved in about 2 years, so it'll be fantastic sort of towards the end of this year to get Goliath up and running again. People want Harland and Wolff to succeed.
2: It's only up close that you appreciate the size of the cranes, or so they told me.
1: Well, I'm not sure how they managed to persuade me to get into this, but apparently this is the best spot to get a sense of the scale of these cranes. This one is 106 metres high, and from in here, the operator can haul weights of up to 840 tons. That's the same as four fully loaded jumbo jets, or I've been told, six fully grown adult blue whales. Now, how do I get down?
2: You can't talk about this place without mentioning the T word, of course. The world's most famous ship was built here at a time when it was the most prolific builder of ocean liners in the world. The cranes were added in the 60s and 70s when another T word dominated, the Troubles. They quickly became symbolic of the city and of the industry's decline. We're usually here to report on job losses and administration, but all of that has now changed with increased defence spending.
1: Here at Harland and Wolff, you can quite literally step from the old into the new. You can see where they knocked the wall here to create this. This new facility, it's 5,000 square metres of space as part of the 100-odd million pound modernisation of the shipyard. And it's all for the delivery of this new contract, three huge new support vessels for the Royal Navy.
2: The huge ships mean a huge influx of investment, and the people of Belfast will get to see the cranes in action once again.
4: To be able to see Samson and Goliath actually building something again, to hear that siren going when they're moving, will, I think, bring something of hope to people. This could be something that gives us something of a glimpse into what it used to be like here when Belfast was at the height of its industrial output.
2: The famous cranes are expected to be working by the end of the year, and the first of the new ships should be delivered by 2030. Stephen Murphy, Sky News in Belfast.
0: Investigators have found track irregularity close to where a train derailed near Lewes last week, injuring 30 people. The Rail Accident Investigation Branch released an image showing the bent track where the train derailed, throwing three carriages off the track on what was the hottest day of the year so far. It said its investigation into the crash in East Sussex on August the 13th will consider the weather conditions. Well, let's take a look now at the weather forecast.
5: I hope we haven't forgotten anything.
6: Travel insurance, I tick that box.
5: Yeah, but remember what you forgot last year.
7: All Clear Travel Insurance sponsors Sky News Weather.
0: The next couple of days will be cooler than recently with widespread showers, some heavy with hail and thunder. Northern Scotland and central and southwestern Britain can expect locally heavy showers to start the day, and there'll be a few elsewhere, but most other places will be dry. England, Wales and the east of Ireland will see heavy showers developing more widely through the morning, bringing a risk of localised flooding, hail and thunder. But there will be some sunny spells too. Elsewhere, many places will be dry, but there'll still be some showers, mostly light and well scattered. A northerly flow will make it cooler than recently. The afternoon will bring little change, although those showers will become more isolated later. And tomorrow looks drier and sunnier.
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0: Still to come here on Sky News, we'll be taking another look at the morning's papers in the highlights from The Wrap.

0: Time now for a look at today's papers and more highlights from The Wrap with Matt Barbett.
1: Time now to see what is making the front pages of tomorrow's papers, or at least the rest of them. And The Sun has tonight's big breaking news. The Duke and Duchess of Sussex are reportedly moving back to the UK. According to The Telegraph, the move is happening in part so their children can be educated in the UK. In other news, The Guardian quotes an interview given by the former Downing Street Chief of Staff, Baroness Gray, in which she describes the job as unbearable and Number 10 as a boys' club. The Metro carries the names and photographs of three members of the same family who died yesterday after getting into difficulty while swimming at Shoreham in West Sussex. Those sad pictures are also on the front page of the Daily Mirror. The Financial Times says that the share value of the vaccine maker Moderna has more than doubled, in fact, almost tripled, after it emerged they've successfully trialled an experimental treatment for skin cancer. That is the story that's also on the front page of The Times, which says it could lead to more tailor-made treatments. The Eye says the development offers hope for an era of personalised jabs. Daily Express bluntly summarises the contents of a government booklet aimed at educating asylum seekers about acceptable behaviour in this country. The paper's headline, "Don't Rape or Beat Up Women When in Britain." That is also the main concern for the Daily Mail. And on a much lighter note, The Star, as only The Star can, leads with a story about a bat found in a toilet. Let's start with that story about this cancer vaccine. And we'll show the FT first, Aubrey, but we'll come to you to talk about it first, because it's also on the front page of your own paper, The Times. And this is significant, not least, as the FT reports, as it is its way. The shares have absolutely rocketed for Moderna, going up, I think, about 180% on this news.
2: Absolutely. I mean, follow the money. It's clear that there is huge hope for this vaccine. It was at a sort of final stage trial. It's experimental. But clearly, the sort of markets in the US are massively welcoming the news. Moderna has become the second best performer in the S&P 500 index so far in 2026, which obviously says a huge amount, considering that I think last year it was the most shorted stock in the S&P 500. So it's obviously had a huge change in fortunes. That's the sort of financial side of the story that the Financial Times is focusing on. It quotes the study's principal investigator saying that it's a landmark moment for melanoma treatment. The vaccine was given to people who were the highest risk for melanoma, which is one of the deadliest forms of skin cancer, after surgery. And what's so interesting about this vaccine is, obviously, it uses the mRNA technology, which was part of the Moderna COVID vaccine.
1: Yeah.
2: And it is also sort of tailored to individuals themselves. So it has, you know, a sort of gene which is kind of inserted to be able to kind of respond to the individual personally. So really interesting news.
1: Yeah, I mean, done with Merck as well, we should say, another big pharmaceutical company. But this idea of personalised medicine,
3: feels like the
1: future's here.
3: It does, and you know, people have been talking about this as being the direction that medicine's going into, that it all will be tailored to your specific body, your specific genetics, and so on. And this is, you know, an incredible first. We know how deadly this form of skin cancer is. It takes millions of people, and the death rate is very, very high of the cancers. Although it's not one of the biggest killers of the cancers, it's got one of the highest death rates. So it's very, very frightening if you get that diagnosis. So the thought that you can have, you know, this sort of jab that will turn your body into a cancer-fighting machine is extraordinary and very exciting. And it's one of those occasions where you think, fair enough, if your share price, you know, you deserve for your share price to be rocketing.
1: It's unlikely to stop at skin cancer, because other treatments for different kinds of cancers are progressing through their clinical trials as well. So, yeah, fascinating stuff. Let's move on to The Guardian, staying with you on this one, Daisy. Working in Starmer's Number 10 was unbearable, says his ex-chief of staff, Sue Gray, has offered her first insight into Labour government's early days. One thing, Daisy, she does say is he hired the wrong people. Does she mean herself?
3: I very much doubt she means herself. I'm not sure that any of us are that humble that we're going to go on a podcast, which this was the Ed Balls podcast that he does with George Osborne, and she's gone on there saying it. And it's interesting to me that, obviously, Ed Balls' wife, Yvette Cooper, was also on the podcast, kind of putting the boot in to Keir Starmer just recently. And this seems to be now the boxing ring where Keir Starmer gets a good old belt whenever somebody's got something to say sort of bad about him. And some of her quotes were very, very interesting. She talks about the issues with Morgan McSweeney, and those are well documented. But one of them, which I think is such a good example of how these things work, you know, we've all worked in politics, we know what it's like. One of the stories that got out was that she, Sue Gray, was trying to put Morgan McSweeney in a rubbish office. You know, it was that petty that she was trying to get him to the back of Downing Street, practically in the stationery cupboard where nobody wanted to go. And she said stories about supposedly trying to move Morgan McSweeney to the back of the building. And she said, actually, that was genuine. But it was genuinely, I can't believe so many of you, this is what Sue Gray said, are going to sit in this small room. Let's find a better room for you, is what she says. And that then Chinese whispers and nasty briefings turned into Sue Gray trying to shove Morgan McSweeney in a tiny little office. And this is my experience of having worked in politics and, you know, on this side of the fence.
1: Yeah.
3: Very often those stories, that's exactly how it is. It's not conspiracy, it's cock-up. It's somebody saying something that's then misinterpreted and then turned into she's trying to do him down.
1: Yeah, Aubrey, we all remember that when he appointed Sue Gray as his chief of staff, there was a real hoo-ha about how they went about doing that. And maybe she just was the wrong person for the job at the time.
2: I mean, there were fundamental tensions, which clearly, I think the suggestion is Keir Starmer was disinterested in trying to resolve. If you think back to pre-election, there was a sort of marriage of convenience between Sue Gray, who was effectively put in charge of preparations for government, and Morgan McSweeney, who was basically running the campaign. And it was kind of fine for them both to operate in silos because they were focused on effectively opposite sides of the same date.
1: Yeah.
2: There wasn't enough thought clearly given to how the two would cooperate and be able to work hand in glove once they got into government. Sue Gray was accused of effectively not having worked hard enough on Labour's preparations for government. We saw how unprepared ministers appeared to be. And I think she ended up being the sort of fall person for a lot of those complaints and criticisms. She also wasn't universally loved by her colleagues, and she doesn't necessarily, we're told, spell out this boys' club accusation, but there were plenty of female colleagues who were very frustrated with her. And I remember a quote one of them said to me at the time, which was, she's losing friends she hasn't made yet. This was somebody who was brought in accusation, but there were plenty of female colleagues who were very frustrated with her. I remember a quote one of them said to me at the time, which was, she's losing friends she hasn't made yet. This was somebody who was brought in quite late in the process to a sort of family of people that had spent quite literally years in the trenches.
1: Well, she wasn't a Labour person, was she?
2: No, I mean, she was a sort of career civil servant. Yeah. And obviously she made a big leap when I think she was passed over for the cabinet secretary role. She sort of thought that it would take too long to get there waiting in the wings. And so she thought actually she'd be able to wield sort of the most kind of influence and power and be able to work, I'm sure, for the service of the country in the role as Chief of Staff in Number 10. But she became deeply unpopular by sort of alienating a lot of her colleagues. I think that sort of lack of smart politics really was sort of quite visible in the way that she didn't handle those relationships with her colleagues.
1: Let's go back to the front page of the Daily Telegraph, Aubrey. Mm. And we've already covered, of course, Harry's coming home, their main story. But another story on their front page related to Jason Arday. And look, the fact that we're talking about that in the Telegraph will make some people bristle because of the volume of stories that they have published on this, alongside several other papers as well, of course. But this one is the Cambridge Chancellor saying we must uphold academic integrity. And people will wonder why Cambridge wasn't more of the focus of this story throughout rather than the victim of all of this, who sadly is no longer with us.
2: Absolutely. So the story here is based on some comments from the Chancellor of the University of Cambridge, Lord Smith, who was Culture Secretary also under Tony Blair.
1: Chris Smith.
2: And he's effectively basically saying we have to uphold the academic integrity of the University of Cambridge. We live or die based on that reputation. And basically, there shouldn't be a sort of fear or favour that dissuades the university from investigating people, no matter their status. I suppose it does sort of fly in the face of some of his previous comments, where he basically said there was a racist feeding frenzy and it was correct for the university to defend him against unfair, unevidenced, illegitimate criticism. He's obviously trying to make the point that you should be able to properly investigate these concerns whilst avoiding it have any sort of spillover effect. But he is sort of, I think, going to face some struggles to explain why Cambridge didn't do more in the hiring process to support this man, and you know, how much culpability as an institution they bear for not having protected him.
1: Daisy, it makes you wonder why all those months ago, when lawyers were writing letters and police were knocking on the doors of journalists, they didn't decide to investigate behind the scenes anyway.
3: I suspect because there was probably that arrogance that very, very often comes with institutions like Cambridge, where there's sort of a, well, they would have a go at us and we know best. And that, I think that's one of the problems with this story from Cambridge's point of view, that a real arrogance, an attitude has come out, that, you know, we can't be criticised, we're above criticism, you know, we'll look at our own systems. And now I think this will be too little too late. I think Cambridge has got, you know, we know, as you quite rightly said, the social media and mainstream media have come under a huge amount of criticism, but it mustn't be forgotten that Cambridge did hire this man. Cambridge did not look after this man, and this man is dead. I'm not connecting those things, but very often people will say, well, the story's sort of over now. Well, it's not over. In fact, the investigation is probably only really beginning.
1: Yeah. Let's just finish off this part by having a look at a story inside the Metro. Page 3, do not form an orderly queue at the bar. This seems to be a thing with younger generations. They actually queue at the bar. Now, some say it's because that's what had to happen during the pandemic and that as a behaviour has stayed. But whatever happened to having a bit of bar presence, getting your order in before someone else? That's how it used to be. Didn't always work for me, but I'm sure you did well at it.
2: It's part of the sort of nature of, you know, what makes Britain so great is there is almost a sort of slightly unspoken kind of horizontal queue at the bar, like where you sort of respect kind of roughly who came first. Yeah. And sometimes there's just a politeness in, even if somebody arrived after you, letting them go first. And it kind of just causes a little of that interaction and dialogue between people, which is much more exciting and interesting than just queuing at a bar. I guess it means you don't have to get your sharp elbows out. I mean, I've seen some bars where they basically just will call people straight to the front, and if you aren't, you know, if you're waiting in the queue, then you'll just be there for a while.
3: Well, you were implying that your bar presence isn't that good. I have,
1: it's touch and go.
3: I have none. Absolutely none. Honestly, I can be at the bar and 10 people will be served who are all behind me. And I still don't know why, and I'm sort of literally going, hi, hello.
1: I bet people buy you drinks.
3: It's embarrassing. No, they really don't. They really don't. I'm invisible.
1: Every cloud has a silver lining on this one.
0: You're watching Sky News. Coming up in the sport, Harry Kane has cast serious doubt over whether he'll return to playing in the Premier League.
4: I bet right now you often find yourself asking why. Why was a certain decision taken? Why did something happen? Why did they say or do that? I'm Neil Paterson, and it's my job as a journalist to find out why.
5: Just explain why.
6: It's a difficult one.
7: Well, I mean, it's massive.
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0: to the United States now, where the country is gripped by the trial of Lindsay Clancy. She's admitted strangling her three young children before trying to take her own life at their Massachusetts home. Her lawyers say she was experiencing postpartum psychosis at the time.
1: She loved her children, all of them, very, very much.
2: And during that period of time, let's say October, November of 2022, what did you observe about Lindsay?
1: She reached out to me in November and told me that she felt unwell.
2: Did you find that Lindsay was interested at all times in trying to get better and see doctors?
1: Very much so.
2: Did you find at all, or do you have an opinion with your observations of Lindsay as to whether or not she was offered help and would just spurn it and not see doctors and not have
1: treatment?
2: She was
1: begging for help.
0: Now, as artificial intelligence makes its way into every aspect of our lives, some in China are taking it a step further. More and more people are opting for digital or AI-based companionship over human-to-human interactions. Our Asia correspondent Helen Ann Smith reports.
3: In an ordinary shopping centre, this is a somewhat extraordinary event. A place for fans and fantasy. A place for flirtation, too. The people here are all followers of a Chinese video game called Love and Deep Space. What you can't miss is the collection of cosplayers. In the game, users adapt storylines to develop romantic relationships with these figures. Here, that virtual love is embodied, enacted, embraced. This is the character they're celebrating.
4: Hold me.
3: Raphael, a protagonist in Love and Deep Space.
4: What should I do?
3: It's a phenomenon that blends action with virtual relationships.
4: There was no applause, but the audience was thrilled.
3: At multiple points, it's been China's most downloaded game. Amongst the hundreds, we meet a young woman called Xiao Lu. She's 26 and works in the automotive industry. For her, this game is not just a pastime. She considers herself to be in a relationship with Raphael.
5: Would you like to have a boyfriend in the real world and maybe get married one day?
6: Yeah, no.
5: Do you feel in love with Raphael?
6: 对，当然。哎，从我在他那里也可以感受到他对我的爱。
7: We have 10 people for making the app.
5: Yeah.
3: But others out there are raising the stakes, raising the sophistication, companionship products that are adding AI.
7: I love the fact that you've just got them in your lobby.
6: Yeah.
3: This company in South China is just one such example.
7: Can we go in?
6: Yeah, sure. Please.
3: In the testing room.
7: Oh, wow.
3: A real sense of how far this technology could go.
7: That's our whole body robot. Wow.
3: They say this doll will interpret your emotions, remember what you've told it, and respond to human touch.
8: My love, come here. I'll give you the biggest hug ever I've used.
7: Biggest hug ever. Okay, here we go. Oh.
8: There you are, my love.
3: A blending of robotics with companionship AI and a notably wide-ranging ambition.
7: And is it possible to have sex with this doll? That's also a part of companionship. We will make it as an option if people want it. Are you worried about it replacing human-to-human relationships? Because is there a danger that people could become very reliant on this? Somebody might say that, but it's even more dangerous that people only talk to AI in virtual life, but not face-to-face in physical life.
3: Guardrails for vulnerable users is something companies say they take seriously. But the Chinese government is taking no chances. Stringent new legislation now makes AI companions here more regulated than almost anywhere else.
7: The
6: There's no denying China is one of the most exciting places in the world right now when it comes to AI innovation. And there is genuine energy and enthusiasm for it. But there are also conditions about this country that offer some cause for concern. The economy here is really tough on young people. There is a serious shortage of jobs and a relatively well-documented rise in isolation and loneliness. And the government here are also really worried about a major drop-off in the birth rate, with many young women citing economic and social pressures as reasons why they don't want to have children. So the question is, how far is the popularity of digital companions a symptom of these social problems? And how far could they be making things worse?
9: 一般就是2个小时左右，因为我们会去先化妆。
3: Hao Qi is well placed to answer that question. She's a medical student, but today she's getting ready to take a client on a date. A paying fan who wants to spend time with a real version of her virtual boyfriend. This is a video from one of her previous dates. The client, she says, dictates the terms, the treatment, the food, the outfits. A craze, she says, that spurs both community and isolation.
10: Have you ever been on a date where you felt really worried about someone, that they were lonely or that their mental health wasn't good or that they were really unhappy?
9: 会有的，就是他们，就是包括我的有些单主，他们见到我，就是会先拥抱我，然后。
3: China is not alone in grappling with these questions, but it is a place especially open-minded to digitalization. The most modern of crazes, the most modern of moral minefields. Helen Ann Smith, Sky News in Beijing.
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0: bid has been tabled by Manchester City for Dimitar Berbatov in the last few minutes.
1: We've made an offer. I think it's agreed between ourselves and Tottenham. And now really it's about the Birmingham decision, I think.
2: City come in and you're thinking, goodness me, this is another statement from them.
3: When did you become aware that Manchester City had entered the race?
4: On the way to the Carrington, then I find out that City are coming in with the offer.
5: Are you on the phone to Robbie Keane saying, is he signing or not?
6: Yeah, a little bit.
3: Did you fear at one stage that he would go to Manchester City?
6: No, I didn't fear it.
2: If City had snatched that one right at the death, the noisy neighbours would have been absolutely the noisiest ever.
7: The question now is, which hospital is he going to have his medical? Is it Manchester City's hospital or Manchester United?
4: My agent is telling me, in the car, someone called him. He's in the front seat. Sir Alex is next to him. I'm in the back seat. So someone is calling him and telling him that. And I'm like thinking to myself, so how do I react here? What do I say? What is Alex going to say? And I'm like, Emil, no. You know where we're going. We know what we came for. Just one club here. We'll go for United.
8: If he sort of turned at the last minute and gone to Man City, then it probably wasn't the right player for us anyway. I was confident that he wouldn't go there in the end.
2: I do think they were trying to get under United's skin. I think it was kind of like, we'll show you. We can certainly challenge you money-wise now. Any player United would have gone for that day, that summer, City probably would have thrown the hat in the ring as well.
3: Why were you so set on United?
4: It was like the badge. It was like the history. It was like the players. It was like the legends. It was like the trophies, the manager, the fans, the stadium, the aura.
9: You get to join Man United tonight?
4: We go to Old Trafford where the offices were. I go in, I see the whole table full of documents ready to be signed, if needed to be signed, but prepared just in case. Then I go to a different room with David Gill, with Sir Alex, my agent, the lawyers. It was up and down to the corridors, to the offices, people talking on the phone. Daniel Levy calling on one line and say, come back right now, we're not letting you go.
8: I can get frantic and sitting here calmly. I wouldn't like to sort of give you the impression that you don't have to lose your rag occasionally. You don't have to sort of push things or get on with your lawyers or, you know, make certain phone calls. But I think ultimately, you know, if you're experienced in terms of what's required, you can get it done.
4: My agent is trying to convince him, no, we already had a deal. Then I took the phone and like, Daniel, please, we had a deal, I'm staying here, bam. Then he calls again, a bit more calmed down. Okay, maybe we can work something out. Maybe the price was going up at times as well.
10: Let's take a look now at the weather.
11: Dinner under the stars tonight?
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10: The next couple of days will be cooler than recently with widespread showers, some heavy with hail and thunder. Northern Scotland and central and southwestern Britain can expect locally heavy showers to start the day. And there'll be a few elsewhere, but most other places will be dry. England, Wales and the east of Ireland will see heavy showers developing more widely through the morning, bringing a risk of localised flooding, hail and thunder. But there'll be some sunny spells too. Elsewhere, many places will be dry, but there will still be some showers, mostly light and well scattered. A northerly flow will make it cooler than recently. And the afternoon will bring little change, although the showers will become more isolated later.
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0: This is Sky News, the headlines. A royal return. The Duke and Duchess of Sussex are planning to move back to the UK after living in California since 2020, having given up their royal duties. Also ahead, Britain calls in the Israeli charge d'affaires over settlements in the West Bank. Foreign Secretary Ed Miliband says Britain will not stand back and accept the destruction of the two-state solution. Meanwhile, Israel launches its first criminal investigations into its military's conduct in Gaza. Two deadly incidents are being investigated, including the killing of a five-year-old girl. Plus, President Zelensky's former defense minister calls for wartime elections, with protesters taking to the streets. And the Prime Minister pledges 15% of his salary to help tackle homelessness as he promises to get all rough sleepers off the streets for Christmas. Good morning. Welcome to the programme. The Duke and Duchess of Sussex are planning to move back to the UK with their children later this month. Harry and Meghan, who left royal duties and the UK more than 6 years ago, will live in a non-royal residence outside London, and their children will attend a British school in September. Sky News understands there'll be no change to their status as non-working members of the royal family, as our royal correspondent Laura Bundock reports.
1: I think this will come as a surprise to many people who were perhaps suspecting there might be some decision about Harry's security, for example, which, as we know, has been an ongoing furious fight. But this is far bigger news. The decision by the couple that they will relocate to the UK, and very soon both children, who are 5 and 7, Archie 7, Lilibet 5 now, enrolled in Britain.
0: ...of his salary to help tackle homelessness as he promises to get all rough sleepers off the streets for Christmas. Good morning. Welcome to the programme. The Duke and Duchess of Sussex are planning to move back to the UK with their children later this month. Harry and Meghan, who left royal duties and the UK more than 6 years ago, will live in a non-royal residence outside London, and their children will attend a British school in September. Sky News understands there'll be no change to their status as non-working members of the royal family, as our royal correspondent Laura Bundock reports.
1: I think this will come as a surprise to many people who were perhaps suspecting there might be some decision about Harry's security, for example, which, as we know, has been an ongoing furious fight. But this is far bigger news. The decision by the couple that they will relocate to the UK, and very soon both children, who are 5 and 7, Archie 7, Lilibet 5 now, enrolled in British schools. A couple deciding not to live in London but outside London, possibly the Cotswolds. They will keep their base in the US in Montecito, where they've been living for the last few years, as well as their home in Portugal, not far from Harry's cousin, Princess Eugenie. But this is a very...
0: For Christmas. Good morning. Welcome to the programme. The Duke and Duchess of Sussex are planning to move back to the UK with their children later this month. Harry and Meghan, who left royal duties and the UK more than 6 years ago, will live in a non-royal residence outside London, and their children will attend a British school in September. Sky News understands there'll be no change to their status as non-working members of the royal family, as our royal correspondent Laura Bundock reports.
1: I think this will come as a surprise to many people who were perhaps suspecting there might be some decision about Harry's security, for example, which, as we know, has been an ongoing furious fight. But this is far bigger news. The decision by the couple that they will relocate to the UK, and very soon both children, who are 5 and 7, Archie 7, Lilibet 5 now, enrolled in British schools. A couple deciding not to live in London but outside London, possibly the Cotswolds. They will keep their base in the US in Montecito, where they've been living for the last few years, as well as their home in Portugal, not far from Harry's cousin, Princess Eugenie. But this is a very significant move. We know that for a long time, Prince Harry has been enjoying spending time in the UK. We knew he wanted to spend more time in the UK, particularly with the Invictus Games in Birmingham due to take place next year. But this is a far more significant step. Questions now as to what all this means, perhaps in relation to the security situation. As far as we know, there has been no actual decision about Harry's security when he's here. And like I say, it has been a subject of huge anger for him. He took the Home Office to the High Court, tried to appeal against this decision to completely downgrade his security. Remember, they remain non-working members of the royal family, which was why when they left the UK and their royal roles, that the security was downgraded. Now, we understand that the King was told about this decision on Sunday. That was when he found out about it. So just a few days ago. He, we understand, of course, will welcome any decision that will make him able to see his family far more often. They will be living closer to him now. But as far as their sort of status, they remain private individuals. They are not working members of the royal family. And this half in, half out, which was the huge subject of debate about that Sandringham summit when it was decided Harry and Meghan had no option, as they believed, but to leave to the US, this half in, half out is not going to be a thing. Although when you look at what is now facing the couple, Harry will be in the UK and very much able to carry on his work with some of the causes he cares about so much. Well Child, Invictus, Scotty's Little Soldiers, just some of the charities he works with. So it might not be in name, half in, half out, but certainly when it comes to the work perhaps he will be doing, to many it may appear that it is perhaps a half in, half out scenario. But this is a very significant announcement tonight that Harry and Meghan are returning to the UK very soon.
0: Now, the Foreign Secretary has summoned Israel's Charge d'Affaires to the Foreign Office over Israel's launch of tenders for a West Bank settlement. Ed Miliband says Britain will not accept the destruction of the two-state solution. Mr. Miliband issued this statement. This Israeli government's publication of a tender for the E1 settlement project is an unacceptable and destructive act. The UK has been clear privately and publicly in our opposition to E1 and our support for a two-state solution as the only way to ensure long-term security and peace for both Palestinians and Israelis. Today, I made clear to the Israeli Foreign Minister Gideon Saar that the Israeli government must halt E1 plans immediately, retract the tender and stop all settlement expansion. Britain will not stand back and accept the destruction of the two-state solution. Meanwhile, Israel has announced criminal investigations into the killing of civilians and medical workers in Gaza. 5-year-old Hind Rajab died along with 6 relatives in 2024. A year later, 15 paramedics were killed when the Israeli military opened fire on a convoy of ambulances. Both incidents, which were the subject of Sky News investigations, will now be examined by the military's own prosecutors. But rights groups say these cases rarely lead to conviction, and they have no confidence that justice will be done. Our Middle East correspondent Adam Parsons explains.
2: The Israeli military has launched criminal investigations into two very high-profile attacks that it carried out, killing more than 20 people in the process, including a 5-year-old child. Here's why the world will be watching those inquiries. Hind Rajab was just 5 years old when she was killed by an Israeli military attack near Gaza City. The family car had been attacked repeatedly by soldiers. 6 other family members were dead, and Hind was on the phone to the Palestinian Red Crescent, the equivalent of the Red Cross. Finally, an ambulance was given permission to enter the scene, and then the attack started again. Hind and the 2 ambulance crew were killed. It was an attack that Sky News investigated in depth.
3: 12 days after the attack, the IDF published a press release. It said, over the last 2 weeks, they conducted raids on terror targets with forces operating in Shati and Tel Ahawa neighbourhoods in Gaza. The press release was later deleted from the IDF website. It's not clear why. Sky News geolocated the IDF footage released on the 10th of February, which shows 3 forces, the 401st Brigade, the Sheyatet 13 and 52nd Battalion, operating less than 650 metres from the car Hind was found in. While it's not clear exactly what date the footage in the release was filmed, the IDF's presence in the area is undeniable.
2: Now, for the first time, Israel has admitted it was involved in those attacks, saying it will hold a criminal inquiry. And there will be another criminal investigation too into an attack that killed 15 Palestinians in Gaza, a collection of emergency responders and paramedics. Their bodies and vehicles were covered up after the attack. For many, it seemed a transparent attempt to cover up wrongdoing. That too led to an investigation by Sky News.
4: Using visual evidence, audio analysis, and our interviews with family members, a survivor, colleagues, doctors, and forensic specialists, we've pieced together the most comprehensive timeline so far of what happened on the morning of March the 23rd. From 3:52 when the first ambulance was dispatched, onto 5:08 when the attack began, and then 7:25 when the last of the communication with first responders was lost. It all builds a clearer picture of the Israeli military's attack and burial of what was clearly marked emergency vehicles.
2: Israel has faced repeated criticism for not doing enough to investigate its own soldiers in Gaza as well as the West Bank. And although it has opened these inquiries, it's refused to hold similar investigations into other high-profile attacks, among them the killing of seven people working for the charity World Central Kitchen, killed in an Israeli drone attack on their vehicles. Now, Israel's admitted that was a mistake, but claims this and other incidents which led to the deaths of four people working for the charity Médecins Sans Frontières didn't reach the threshold required for a criminal investigation.
0: Now to the biggest threat to Volodymyr Zelensky's leadership of Ukraine since the Russian invasion 4 years ago. His former defense minister, sacked last month, has accused the government of corruption and demanded wartime elections. Mr. Zelensky has come under increasing pressure in recent weeks. Our Moscow correspondent, Ivor Bennett, has the details.
5: He was one of Volodymyr Zelensky's closest allies, but now he's one of his biggest threats. Ousted Defence Minister Mykhailo Fedorov launching a blistering attack on Ukraine's president and calling for wartime elections.
6: Democracy cannot be held hostage by Russia. We are fighting precisely because we want to remain free and European. Therefore, we must find a legal, safe and realistic mechanism that will allow Ukraine to restore full democratic process, even amid a prolonged war.
5: The 35-year-old had been Ukraine's youngest ever defense minister. A tech innovator who masterminded its drone warfare success. But in July, he was unexpectedly sacked, a decision which led to protests across the country. It came after Fedorov fell out with Ukraine's military chief, who Zelensky also then fired in a bid to quell the unrest. In an interview with Sky News last month, Ukraine's leader explained his thinking.
7: Look, there are some things which we have to manage, and you can manage it only if ministry works with army. You can't manage it one side or another. And you personally is not enough to manage it.
5: Since Russia's full-scale invasion, Ukraine has been under martial law. It prohibits elections from being held. But calls for them have been growing after a series of corruption scandals. And in Kyiv, fresh protests in support of Fedorov's demands. Elections or not, all this is good news for Vladimir Putin. The Kremlin leader was holding a meeting today about the impact of Ukraine's drone strikes. They've put him and Russia's economy under pressure. But now the pressure is on his opponent, who faces a serious challenge from within. Ivor Bennett, Sky News.
0: Andy Burnham has promised to donate 15% of his prime minister's salary to homelessness charities as he seeks to get rough sleepers off the streets. As his tour of the country continues, he promised that all homeless people will be offered a place to stay for Christmas.
8: I feel very passionately about this. I spoke in Downing Street when I came into office about putting a care for people at the heart of everything that we do. And that can't be done. And if you've got people who've just got nowhere to go and are left sleeping in the streets in this country, I don't think in this day and age anybody should be forced to sleep rough. And actually, when you do leave people sleeping rough, it can often cost more to the state because people can be in and out of A&E and in and out of hospital beds and sometimes in contact with the police. It's just the right thing to do.
0: Now, a woman who grew up in a house in Stourbridge has described watching her childhood home burn down live on Sky News. Faye Duncan says decades of memories have been wiped out after the fire, which destroyed 19 homes last week. She took our Midlands correspondent Lisa Dowd with her as she assessed the damage.
9: This is the reality of what some residents have been returning home to following the Stourbridge fires. And it is a terrible scene.
10: If it wasn't for Sky News doing their live footage, we wouldn't have known whether our house had survived or not. We saw it burning live on Sky News on the evening and watched from the telly, but at least we knew what had happened to our house. But on the Sunday, we were allowed to be escorted to the property just so that we could see it with our own eyes. For my parents, they were in complete disbelief. They didn't believe that was their house. But unfortunately, it was my younger son that saw it first and was shouting at me to say that Nan's house. And, it, you know, we are so fortunate that nobody died. Every time we come to the property, it just hits home that little bit more that we're not coming back. It's just not home anymore. And every time we keep saying this will be our last time doing this. It's just devastating. I can't find the words to tell you how awful this has been and where we start again.
9: So many memories here.
10: Oh, so many. And they've all gone. Because, you know, all the childhood photos.
9: I can see what was the patio.
10: Yeah.
9: Could you help me understand what these rooms were?
10: Yeah, so this was our lounge, the dining room, and that was the kitchen and sitting room. That was my bedroom. That was my sister's bedroom or guest room. That was my boy's bedroom, so I've got two children.
9: There are not many people who would have seen their house go up in flames live on television.
10: Mm.
9: As you say, good to know exactly what's happening, but it must have been utterly traumatic.
10: Oh, it was terrible. But we could see the fire crew trying to, from the one side of the property, trying to hose it down, but we could see it gone too far. There was just nothing we could do. My dad is 82, my mum's 78. So they, you know, they just don't know how long they've got left, and they don't know what's going to happen, and they don't understand the process. They're completely confused and baffled by it all.
0: A father who died alongside his wife and daughter after getting into difficulty off the coast of Shoreham in West Sussex was a Palestinian refugee. The bodies of 55-year-old Mr. El Kowas, his partner Zaina Elaine, who was 37, and their 14-year-old daughter Sarah were pulled from the water after a major search operation. A young girl, also from the same family, is in a critical condition in hospital. Sky's Phoebe Southworth has the latest.
11: A terrible story involving four members of the same family. They entered the water in Shoreham by sea in West Sussex on Tuesday afternoon. Police think they had gone there to go swimming for the day. We now know that the man, the father, his partner and a teenage girl as well died after getting into difficulty in the water. A younger girl, a member of the family, also is in a critical condition in hospital. We know a little bit more about the father. His name is Hassan El Kowas. He's 55 years old and he was a Palestinian refugee. We know that he originally came from a refugee camp in Lebanon. He passed away along with his partner, Zaina Allen. She's 37 years old. Also their 14-year-old daughter, Sarah El Kowas. The family had travelled, police said, from their home in London to Shoreham. They entered the water from the beach at Shoreham Fort at about 2 o'clock on Tuesday. Air ambulances and the RNLI were deployed to the scene to try to help. But very sadly, three members of the family passed away. And as mentioned, the younger member of the family in a critical condition in hospital. Flowers have been laid at the scene by residents who are wishing the devastated family well. Prime Minister Andy Burnham has talked about the dangers of open water swimming. This is what he had to say.
8: it's so sad to hear what happened yesterday. And obviously we think there's a young girl still in hospital fighting for her life, and we send our best wishes and love to her wider friends and family. But a real tragedy, a real terrible family tragedy. Always there's more that can be done. Obviously we will look in detail at what happened. The thing I can say today, and there is still, I think, a further heat wave to come in this summer period, it's just to remind people about the dangers of open water swimming. The coldness, even in when it feels hot outside, it can shock people, and that can cause the difficulty. So people just need to remember that at all times. I do need to praise the emergency services, who I know were on scene very quickly yesterday. They've had a busy summer, but they were there, and we thank them.
11: Sussex police have said that it is a heartbreaking tragedy that has devastated a family, and their investigation does continue. But they have said that initial witness accounts and CCTV analysis shows that there probably was no one else involved, and it was just an awful, horrific accident. We will hear a bit more about when the inquest will be, which will be at a later date.
12: Now, the Home Office has produced a booklet offering advice to asylum seekers on, among other things, consent, gender equality and sexual harassment. The document tells people arriving in the UK that women are allowed to earn their own money and make their own decisions. A series of posters have also been produced. Let's have a look at some of them. One poster explains the concepts of consent and rape. Another sets out the offences that would constitute child abuse. And this one informs new arrivals that men and women are equals in British society. You are watching Sky News. Coming up, the famous Harland and Wolff cranes, located in the same Belfast shipyard where the Titanic was built, are due to undergo a multi-million pound facelift.
13: I'm Ed Conway, and in my new podcast, Stuff Matters, we take an object, crack it open, and reveal the world-shaping forces hidden inside. A pair of earbuds. These are at the heart

0: Now, Belfast's famous yellow shipbuilding cranes are to be restored and put back to work. It follows the award of a major new naval contract to their owners, the Harland and Wolff shipyard, famous for the Titanic. From Belfast, our Ireland correspondent Stephen Murphy reports.
1: This is a journey very few people get to take, right into the heart of one of Belfast's most iconic sites. Well, that was a very claustrophobic lift and a bit of a steep stairway, but wow, it's worth it, isn't it? When you get up here, just look at this view over Belfast city centre. In case you haven't guessed, we're standing on top of Samson, one of the two iconic yellow cranes that dominate the city skyline.
2: The cranes, Samson and Goliath, have symbolised the city for half a century, but industry decline meant they mostly fell out of use until now.
3: We are investing £3.1 million into Samson and Goliath to get them back into operation. Goliath hasn't moved in about 2 years, so it'll be fantastic sort of towards the end of this year to get Goliath up and running again. People want Harland and Wolff to succeed.
2: It's only up close that you appreciate the size of the cranes, or so they told me.
1: Well, I'm not sure how they managed to persuade me to get into this, but apparently this is the best spot to get a sense of the scale of these cranes. This one is 106 metres high, and from in here, the operator can haul weights of up to 840 tonnes. That's the same as four fully loaded jumbo jets, or I've been told, six fully grown adult blue whales. Now, how do I get down?
2: You can't talk about this place without mentioning the T word, of course. The world's most famous ship was built here at a time when it was the most prolific builder of ocean liners in the world. The cranes were added in the 60s and 70s when another T word dominated, the Troubles. They quickly became symbolic of the city and of the industry's decline. We're usually here to report on job losses and administration, but all of that has now changed with increased defence spending.
1: Here at Harland and Wolff, you can quite literally step from the old into the new. You can see where they knocked the wall here to create this. This new facility, it's 5,000 square metres of space as part of the 100-odd million pound modernisation of the shipyard. And it's all for the delivery of this new contract, three huge new support vessels for the Royal Navy.
2: The huge ships mean a huge influx of investment, and the people of Belfast will get to see the cranes in action once again.
4: To be able to see Samson and Goliath actually building something again, to hear that siren going when they're moving, will, I think, bring something of hope to people. This could be something that gives us something of a glimpse into what it used to be like here when Belfast was at the height of its industrial output.
2: The famous cranes are expected to be working by the end of the year, and the first of the new ships should be delivered by 2030. Stephen Murphy, Sky News in Belfast.
0: Investigators have found track irregularity close to where a train derailed near Lewes last week, injuring 30 people. The Rail Accident Investigation Branch released an image showing the bent track where the train derailed, throwing three carriages off the track on what was the hottest day of the year so far. It said its investigation into the crash in East Sussex on August the 13th will consider the weather conditions. Now let's take a look at the weather forecast.
5: I hope we haven't forgotten anything.
6: Travel insurance, I tick that box.
5: Yeah, but remember what you forgot last year.
7: All Clear Travel Insurance sponsors Sky News Weather.
0: The next couple of days will be cooler than recently, with widespread showers, some heavy with hail and thunder. Northern Scotland and central and southwestern Britain can expect locally heavy showers to start the day, and there'll be a few elsewhere, but most other places will be dry. England, Wales and the east of Ireland will see heavy showers developing more widely through the morning, bringing a risk of localised flooding, hail and thunder. But there'll be some sunny spells too. Elsewhere, many places will be dry, but there'll still be some showers, mostly light and well scattered. A northerly flow will make it cooler than recently. The afternoon will bring little change, although those showers will become more isolated later.
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0: Do stay with us here on Sky News. Coming up, we'll be taking another look at the morning's papers in the highlights from The Wrap.

0: Hi there, welcome along to Sky Sports Spotlight. The new Premier League season is almost upon us, but can the champions Arsenal retain their title? We'll hear from their manager, Mikel Arteta, on his aims for the upcoming campaign. Also on the way, it's a new era at Chelsea under their latest manager, Xabi Alonso. He'll explain what would represent success for his restructured Stamford Bridge side. Spain's World Cup winning captain Rodri reveals what drew him to Barcelona after the former Ballon d'Or winner completes his £65.4 million move from Manchester City. And after dropping the England team's controversial curfew, their returning Test cricket captain Joe Root gives his reasons why he did it as they start their series against Pakistan. But let's start with a look ahead to the new Premier League season, which gets underway this weekend. Title holders Arsenal kick the campaign off on Friday at home to Championship winners Coventry. But their manager Mikel Arteta insists he's not just looking to remain champions in the months ahead. The Spaniard, who saw his side lose last season's Champions League final on penalties to PSG, says that he wants his team to be the best in the world. What's more, he's also revealed that he's got the club's backing to make it happen. Arsenal have signed Bruno Guimaraes and Christos Solis this summer as they look for consecutive titles for the first time since 1935.
1: We are very conscious of what it's going to take to deliver that, but I feel the ambition, I feel the desire, and I feel the ability and the conviction around the team that we can do it.
2: To stay at the top, you've got to keep moving forward, you've got to keep progressing, and I think we've seen that in the transfer dealings you've tried this summer and some that you've succeeded with. You were fishing in the pond with Vinicius Junior. You've been long-term admirers of Julian Alvarez. Is it those elite players now that Arsenal have to target?
1: Well, it's certainly the ambition of the club, of the owners, is to be the best club in the world. And in order to do that, you need the best facilities, the best stadium, the best supporters. You need the best squad and the best players in the world. And those are the ones that win you football matches and the ones that can be decisive when it matters. And that's what we try to build with the actual players that we have, and it is the players that we want to sign to make the difference for Arsenal.
3: I think in the past we've looked at players that maybe help build out the squad or get us to a certain level, but now we're competing right at the top level, and we do need to bring in players that are going to change the dial. That might be younger players that maybe come into your squad and you give them time to develop, and you've seen some of the players that have come through Arsenal in the last couple of years. You've seen that. And if we're able to combine those players that are coming through from our academy with some of the best players coming in the world, then we've got every chance of maintaining that success and if not, go beyond what we've already achieved.
0: Well, there'll be plenty of teams hoping to stop Arsenal, and included among those are Chelsea, who'll be under new leadership after Xabi Alonso was appointed as manager at Stamford Bridge this summer. With almost 2 weeks left in the transfer window, Chelsea have already taken their number of signings into double figures, and Alonso's been outlining what he'd deem a success for his reshaped team.
4: Chelsea is a great, great club, big, big club. And to come here, it's an honour and it's a great opportunity. I think that the timing is were great for the club, for myself as well, to believe in a project where I could enjoy, where I could work in the process, because I think that I really believed in the squad. I believed as well that the squad could be improved. I think that we have made important and good decisions with the feeling that we are ready. We are ready to start the Premier League.
5: What will make you feel it's been a success for you? What's the minimum possible that will make you feel proud, Xabi?
4: The feeling that we have had a good season, it will be when we deserve and that we are entitled to. We win games, that we have good energy, that we are proud of what we see, how we play, how we are ready to compete in each game. And that will give us to be as high as possible.
5: So how do you judge that, Xabi, ultimately?
4: Time will tell. Time will tell where we will be, but we want to be as high as possible.
0: Of course, it was Liverpool who Arsenal replaced as champions last season, and it's Andoni Iraola who's been tasked with getting the Anfield club back on track in the upcoming campaign. After failing to win any trophies and only just making it into the Champions League, midfielder Ryan Gravenberch is hoping for improvements after Arne Slot left Merseyside.
6: We have to do really better than last season. Last season was not to our standard, I think. So this season, we try to push and yeah, we will see what happens, but let's make it a better season than last season for sure.
7: I'm going to say, how well equipped is it? Is it well equipped enough now, or do you feel you need another couple of bodies in there at least?
6: That's up to the club and the coach. It's not
7: would
6: me,
7: they be welcome for you guys then as well?
6: Always, always, always. But I think we have also a good squad, but you know, if they want to buy more players. Let's see.
0: Well, one player who won't be playing in England this season is the former Ballon d'Or winner, Rodri, who's completed his £65.4 million move from Manchester City to Barcelona. Spain's World Cup winning captain has signed a four-year deal to return to La Liga 7 years after leaving Atletico Madrid. Rodri won 13 trophies with City, but was keen to take on a new challenge back home.
8: Really happy to be here, of course. And my feelings are great, you know. Right now, I'm completely a bit tired about the process, you know, because when everything is done. But right now, with the focus that this team can manage to win everything, right? I think we're signing players, we're creating a culture to win everything. But yeah, really hoping that all the goals that are on our minds come into true at the end of the season. That's what everyone wants. So really, really happy about that.
0: Rodri's exit is the latest from City after a summer in which their old manager Pep Guardiola has also moved on following a decade in charge. A new documentary called A Beautiful Obsession on Prime Video has shown just how difficult Guardiola found it to write his farewell speech to fans. Just take a look at this.
9: Hello, Alex.
10: You okay?
9: Hello,
10: all right.
9: Listen up. Are you okay? No, Michel.
11: Nothing is eternal. If it was, I would be here. Eternal will be the feeling, the people, the memories, the love I have for my Manchester City. We'll be tough guys. You have filmed it. Let me go out a little bit, otherwise I will cry again.
0: The Premier League's chief executive, Richard Masters, admits that a verdict on the alleged charges against Manchester City has taken longer than expected. In 2023, they were deemed to have broken financial fair play rules over a nine-year period from 2009 to 2018. But the case still hasn't concluded. City deny the charges.
12: Our rules are very clear about that. I have to keep everything confidential until we're ready to hand down a decision and be clear about it. I can't give any update on timing or what's happening. I find there's only one available route through this, which is to allow the process to take its course. It has taken longer than expected, and I do understand the frustrations.
2: Are you angry with the Commission? They're taking so long.
12: No, I've always said the Commission need the time and the space to do their job. In the end, it's the Premier League's role is to put allegations, if the evidence is strong enough, in front of an independent commission and allow that commission to establish the truth. And that shouldn't be qualified by the amount of time it takes to get there.
0: Bayern Munich's Jamal Musiala has revealed he's suffering from treatable absence seizures after he collapsed on the pitch for the second time in just 4 days. The former England youth international, who's now 23, went down 8 minutes after coming on as a substitute in Bayern's friendly with FC Heidenheim. He managed to walk off the pitch assisted by medical staff, and it follows a similar incident in Saturday's game against RB Leipzig. But the Germany midfielder maintains there is no long-term health risk. Musiala said on Instagram, "I understand that many of you are worried. I would like to put those concerns to rest today and explain the situation. I've been diagnosed with brief, temporary but treatable absence seizures resulting from a neurological dysfunction. I know they might look alarming at first glance, but for me, they're currently part of my everyday life. I'm receiving excellent medical care and remain very optimistic. FC Bayern and my personal support network are right by my side, helping me through this." Musiala's Bayern teammate, the England captain Harry Kane, insists that he's focused on what's ahead rather than whether his achievements last season might win him the Ballon d'Or. He's among the favourites for the prize after scoring 73 goals for club and country as he helped retain the Bundesliga title and won the German Cup.
13: Extremely proud to have put in the season I did last year. I think the Ballon d'Or is as big as it gets from an individual point of view. And I know I had a great season last season. But as always, like I said, already the focus is on kind of this new season. The Ballon d'Or is not in my hands. I've done what I done what I can do in terms of putting in the performances. It's now down to votes and other people and the media and stuff I can't control. So we'll see what happens. Obviously, it'll be amazing if it was to happen. But ultimately, it's still two or three months away before that's decided. So it's not something that's on the front of my mind right now.
0: Onto some big news in tennis now, and the former Wimbledon finalist Nick Kyrgios has been provisionally suspended from the sport after returning a positive drugs test for cocaine. The Australian sample was given while he was competing at the Mallorca Open in June. As of yet, he's chosen not to appeal the conviction, claiming full responsibility for what he described as a huge mistake. The ban means that Kyrgios can't play, coach or attend any Grand Slams or any events on the men's and women's tours. Well, on a social media statement, Kyrgios said, "I'm sorry to my fans, my family, my sponsors and everyone close to me. Above all, I'm sorry to the kids who follow me. I know the example this sets and I'm deeply disappointed in myself. The last couple of years of injuries have taken a huge toll on me, both mentally and physically. My body hasn't been able to do what my mind expects it to do. And coming to terms with being near the end of my career has been harder than I ever imagined. I'm sorry, I'll do the work and come back better." You can find out how day one of the first test between England and Pakistan's cricket teams went at Headingley on our website, skysports.com. The match is the first since Joe Root was reappointed as England captain 4 years after he stepped down from the role. He's in as a replacement for Ben Stokes and has ended the squad's midnight curfew just 7 months after it was introduced. While Root wants no repeats of the off-field incidents that marred Stokes' time as skipper, he's also confident that his teammates can act sensibly.
10: I feel like you want to, you want guys to take responsibility on the field, then you have to make sure that they feel that they can be grown-up adults off it and take responsibility off it and make good decisions. And ultimately, we've got to self-police that. We've got to look after ourselves better. We can't find ourselves in a situation like we have done over the last little while. And everyone knows the responsibilities of what it takes to play for England. But, you know, at the right times, I still think we should be able to celebrate and enjoy that. It's just doing it in the right way. Just be grown-ups about it.
0: Well, Root's selection as skipper once again came as a surprise to some, with many expecting vice-captain Harry Brooke to get the role instead. While former England captain Nasser Hussain feels that decision was wrong, he does think Root's got his first big call back in charge correct.
14: I mean, it's just bizarre how a professional outfit... You've lost the team. If you've got a curfew, you've got no control over your team. There's nothing good happens with curfews because someone will end up breaking it. Just treat them like grown-ups. And if they don't behave like grown-ups, then the first thing you do is fine them. And then the second thing you do is leave them out. A professional outfit, a professional sporting outfit shouldn't need a curfew. And it just shows how bad a place they were in that a curfew was put in. I'm really pleased that Joe said no, enough of that nonsense. I'm pleased he's doing it. I may have gone in the Harry Brooke. We disagree on this. I may well have gone in the Harry Brooke direction because I do see with Harry in white ball cricket that he has a real feel for the game. He has an aura about him. But I understand the caveats of the schedule.
0: Coming up on Sky Sports Spotlight, we're going to hear from the new golden girl of British athletics, Amy Hunt, after she takes a record 4 titles at the European Championships. And there's a look ahead to Formula One's return this weekend after its summer break, with Lewis Hamilton reflecting on how he's been helping to change things for the better at Ferrari this season.

0: Welcome back to Sky Sports Spotlight. Let's return to football, where there's a new era underway at the Scottish national team, with Sebastian Pocognulli taking charge following the summer departure of long-serving coach Steve Clarke. The Belgian manager hopes to build on the work of his predecessor, with the squad coming off the back of their first FIFA World Cup appearance in 28 years.
1: First of all, very proud, exciting. I think it's the natural word who came in my head straight. Very exciting to go through the challenge, to meet the players. Still 4 or 5 weeks to go to prepare the first camp. Still a time, but not a lot. So yeah, we have to start another work and to be ready for the first camp. What I can bring is just also to find the right balance between the heritage from what I will get from this team. Was done previously with the previous staff, with Steve Clarke, because when you think about Scotland, you think that they are back on the map with World Cup and big tournaments. So that's for me a strong foundation that I have to use it and to combine with my ideas and to find the right balance between this and a new style of play or some new ideas.
2: You do inherit a team that is now used to qualifying, which is something that was alien to Scotland for a long spell. How do you develop that then and use the foundations you have, but maybe evolve and change things as you go?
1: Yeah, it will be step by step. I think that we have to combine the result to be successful, to bring this winning mentality who is already there to be part of a tournament, which is the most important, but also to bring a front fit mentality on the pitch and try to be dominant in on and off the ball. Is that possible? I think that we have the players to do it. Past also with the DNA of the Scotland football style. So I hope I can do a good mix and use all the profile and all the good players that we have to bring this on the pitch.
0: Formula One now, and ahead of the resumption of the 2026 Championship this coming weekend at the Dutch Grand Prix, Lewis Hamilton has been reflecting on the changes that he's helped bring about at Ferrari as he looks to challenge for a potential 8th world title over the remainder of the season. The 41-year-old had a first campaign to forget with the Italian constructor last year as he failed to make a single podium following his move from Mercedes. This year, there has been a marked improvement. However, with Hamilton recording his first Grand Prix win with the team in Barcelona and making the top three 5 times in all so far, that's left him second in this year's standings, 50 points behind leader Kimi Antonelli.
3: And last year was really, really challenging. Just everything that went on in the background, things that no one knows about, really put me to the test, really put me to the brink of everything and challenged me to places I wasn't expecting. I think it's just building those relationships and understanding that we're actually allies, not enemies. And whilst I'm asking for changes, it's not, you know, often when you ask for changes, it's the first reaction is kind of to be defensive. And that's not what it was more constructive, like, no, if we do these things, this is where we can get to. And just took a little bit of time to get past the defensiveness and work around that and move forwards together. And obviously my engineer group, we've got a really great rapport now. Communication, you can see with my engineer, even on the racetrack, it's a million times better. So, just the alignment's now there.
0: While Hamilton looks for more good results in the sprint and main races in the Netherlands, one of his grid rivals will be missing after suffering a wrist problem. Isaac Hadjar sustained the injury during routine training and it's serious enough that he won't be able to drive. Liam Lawson will return to the Red Bull following 2 races for them at the start of last season, while Yuki Tsunoda, who completed the rest of that campaign for the team, will deputise next to Arvid Lindblad for junior team Racing Bulls. Elsewhere, Alex Albon on the left here has extended his contract with Williams into next season. The Thai driver completed his 100th race for the team at the last round in Budapest. His teammate Carlos Sainz is also staying on for another year. Well, this weekend's event at Zandvoort brings with it the fifth round of seven in this year's F1 Academy Championship, a female-only development series. It's led at present by the British driver Alicia Palmowski after her third win of the season last time out at Silverstone. Ahead of that event, our cameras went behind the scenes to see what a day of testing is like for some of the sport's emerging talents.
4: We are here at Silverstone Circuit with the F1 Academy for our second test of the season. We have all 6 teams here, all drivers are out, and it's a two-day test in preparation for our race at the Silverstone Grand Prix later on in July.
5: It's an opportunity for all of us drivers to learn the circuits incredibly well, do many, many laps, gather lots of data for the teams as well, so we can test and trial different car balances. It's all just about data gathering, really, and gaining confidence and finding the ultimate lap time ahead of the race weekend.
6: Both days are split into two sessions, morning and afternoon, so it's kind of down to the team how each team and driver wants to do their schedule.
7: So normally on the testing days we have an unpipping lane, so we decide when to go. We don't need to go all together, it's not mandatory like a session on the race weekend. And we have unpipping lane for 6 hours.
8: It's my first time on track. I think the majority has been here already, but I'm always looking forward to learning new tracks and getting experience.
9: We do focus on everything we do, like FP, quali, race simulation, racing together, racing just by myself.
10: You can use your tyres however you like. So we used 3 yesterday and we got 2 today. So yeah, we always have a run plan of things maybe that we want to try.
11: And these tests, it matters most for the drivers to get kind of up to speed in the car and the team to work together with the driver to get the best setup they can. But even so, on the race weekend, all the rubber that the F1 cars lay down, it all changes.
6: Some people do dual championships and other testing programs, but it's really important to have these tests before the actual race because you get to drive the actual academy car.
12: So it's Anna Stevens' rookie year in F1 Academy, so there's a lot for her to learn. First time properly round Silverstone in a race car, so for her it's just to try and learn as much as possible, and I'm here to help that.
5: We have very limited track time throughout the year. You know, motorsport is a sport that you can't easily train, you can't easily get these cars to the circuit. Really positive start to the day so far. It's been quite difficult today with the weather. It's been quite greasy conditions this morning.
4: With weather conditions changing, depending on how many red flags we have, it kind of can change the run plan.
10: You know, there's always time to find, so I think as long as we've improved over the test and we've chipped away, I think that's the main thing.
4: Debriefs are really important. You know, we're racing for a drivers' championship, but we're also racing for the team's championship, so, you know, working collectively.
9: It's the most important part out of the track, because it helps a lot, you know, if you have a really good relationship with your engineer, to improve on the track, to improve the car, to have a really good feedback, how you're feeling the car, how is the track.
5: Feedback that we give to the engineers is critical, because that obviously determines what direction they go in terms of car balance, run plan, to make sure that not only the feedback that I give, but the feedback that my teammates also give, and we're all aligned so that we can all head in the right direction as a team.
9: I think it's really nice to be with F1 team. They gave a lot of things for us, so we can be in the team, in the factory in Red Bull, so it's really good, really useful.
5: To have the support of Red Bull Racing is a dream come true. It's absolutely incredible. I mean, the support network that they provide me, I get equal treatment to, you know, what the F2 Red Bull Juniors get effectively. So the simulator preparation that I can do ahead of an event, the amount that I've learnt in the last 12, 18 months being with Red Bull is more than I've learnt in the last 10 years of my career.
6: To be backed by McLaren is amazing. It's obviously a very prestigious team. They've had so many achievements in their time, so it's amazing to be part of the driver development programme.
0: Well, it seems there might be a new big name in British athletics after Amy Hunt won an unprecedented 4 gold medals at the European Championships in Birmingham. After winning the 100 and 200 metres, she was also part of victorious teams in the 4x100 women's and mixed relays.
13: I think I've almost run out of words. It's been kind of euphoric. I've just been living in such a dreamland this whole week, especially with the championships being at home and having such amazing crowd support. I think Zonel was speaking yesterday about how the crowd really make you want to do it for them. I have such a pride in competing for Great Britain on a Great British stage. So, yeah, we really put the great in Great Britain. I think it's definitely important to celebrate the wins when they happen and live in the moment. Life is short. You don't win 4 goals very often. So I had a little glass of champagne with my coach last night, and that was a nice little kind of wholesome celebration for me because it's straight back to work for the end of this week.
0: Well, Hunt wasn't the only home athlete to break a record in Birmingham, with Dina Asher-Smith's 8th European gold medal making her the most decorated athlete in the competition's 92-year history. Hunt ran alongside Asher-Smith as Great Britain posted a new European record in the mixed 4x100m relay.
13: Creating history together as two young women on a global stage is incredible. Who gets to do that? And Dina is someone who I've always looked up to my whole career, not just for the way that she's amazingly quick and a world champion, also the way she handles herself. And she was one of the first kind of athletes and first women to show that you can do a very academic degree and you can really chase that kind of life off the track and still be fabulous on the tracks.

0: This is Sky News, the headlines. A royal return. The Duke and Duchess of Sussex are planning to move back to the UK after living in California since 2020, having given up their royal duties. Also ahead, Britain calls in the Israeli charge d'affaires over settlements in the West Bank. Foreign Secretary Ed Miliband says Britain will not stand back and accept the destruction of the two-state solution. Meanwhile, Israel launches its first criminal investigations into its military's conduct in Gaza. Two deadly incidents are being investigated, including the killing of a five-year-old girl. Plus, President Zelensky's former defense minister calls for wartime elections, with protesters taking to the streets. And the prime minister pledges 15% of his salary to help tackle homelessness as he promises to get all rough sleepers off the streets for Christmas. Good morning. Welcome to the programme. The Duke and Duchess of Sussex are planning to move back to the UK with their children later this month. Harry and Meghan, who left royal duties and the UK more than 6 years ago, will live in a non-royal residence outside London, and their children will attend a British school in September. Sky News understands there'll be no change to their status as non-working members of the royal family, as our royal correspondent Laura Bundock explains.
1: I think this will come as a surprise to many people who were perhaps suspecting there might be some decision about Harry's security, for example, which, as we know, has been an ongoing furious fight. But this is far bigger news. The decision by the couple that they will relocate to the UK, and very soon both children, who are 5 and 7, Archie 7, Lilibet 5 now, enrolled in British schools. A couple deciding not to live in London but outside London, possibly the Cotswolds. They will keep their base in the US in Montecito, where they've been living for the last few years, as well as their home in Portugal, not far from Harry's cousin, Princess Eugenie. But this is a very significant move. We know that for a long time, Prince Harry has been enjoying spending time in the UK. We knew he wanted to spend more time in the UK, particularly with the Invictus Games in Birmingham due to take place next year. But this is a far more significant step. Questions now as to what all this means, perhaps in relation to the security situation. As far as we know, there has been no actual decision about Harry's security when he's here. And like I say, it has been a subject of huge anger for him. He took the Home Office to the High Court, tried to appeal against this decision to completely downgrade his security. Remember, they remain non-working members of the royal family, which was why when they left the UK in their royal roles, that the security was downgraded. Now, we understand that the King was told about this decision on Sunday. That was when he found out about it, so just a few days ago. He, we understand, of course, will welcome any decision that will make him able to see his family far more often. They will be living closer to him now. But as far as their sort of status, they remain private individuals. They are not working members of the royal family. And this half in, half out, which was the huge subject of debate about that Sandringham summit when it was decided Harry and Meghan had no option, as they believed, but to leave to the US, this half in, half out is not going to be a thing. Although when you look at what is now facing the couple, Harry will be in the UK and very much able to carry on his work with some of the causes he cares about so much. Well Child, Invictus, Scotty's Little Soldiers, just some of the charities he works with. So it might not be in name, half in, half out, but certainly when it comes to the work perhaps he will be doing, to many it may appear that it is perhaps a half-in, half-out scenario. But this is a very significant announcement tonight that Harry and Meghan are returning to the UK very soon.
0: Now, the Foreign Secretary has summoned Israel's charge d'affaires to the Foreign Office over Israel's launch of tenders for a West Bank settlement. Ed Miliband says Britain will not accept the destruction of the two-state solution. Mr. Miliband issued this statement. This Israeli government's publication of a tender for the E1 settlement project is an unacceptable and destructive act. The UK has been clear privately and publicly in our opposition to E1 and our support for a two-state solution as the only way to ensure long-term security and peace for both Palestinians and Israelis. Today, I made clear to the Israeli Foreign Minister, Gideon Saar, that the Israeli government must halt E1 plans immediately, retract the tender and stop all settlement expansion. Britain will not stand back and accept the destruction of the two-state solution. Meanwhile, Israel has announced criminal investigations into the killing of civilians and medical workers in Gaza. 5-year-old Hind Rajab died along with 6 relatives in 2024. A year later, 15 paramedics were killed when the Israeli military opened fire on a convoy of ambulances. Both incidents, which were the subject of Sky News investigations, will now be examined by the military's own prosecutors. But rights groups say these cases rarely lead to convictions and they have no confidence that justice will be done. Our Middle East correspondent Adam Parsons explains.
2: The Israeli military has launched criminal investigations into two very high-profile attacks that it carried out, killing more than 20 people in the process, including a 5-year-old child. Here's why the world will be watching those inquiries. Hind Rajab was just 5 years old when she was killed by an Israeli military attack near Gaza City. The family car had been attacked repeatedly by soldiers. 6 other family members were dead. And Hind was on the phone to the Palestinian Red Crescent, the equivalent of the Red Cross. Finally, an ambulance was given permission to enter the scene. And then the attack started again. Hind and the 2 ambulance crew were killed. It was an attack that Sky News investigated in depth.
3: 12 days after the attack, the IDF published a press release. It said, over the last 2 weeks, they conducted raids on terror targets with forces operating in Shati and Tel Ahawa neighbourhoods in Gaza. The press release was later deleted from the IDF website. It's not clear why. Sky News geolocated the IDF footage released on the 10th of February, which shows 3 forces, the 401st Brigade, the Sheyatet 13 and 52nd Battalion, operating less than 650 metres from the car Hind was found in. While it's not clear exactly what date the footage in the release was filmed, the IDF's presence in the area is undeniable.
2: Now, for the first time, Israel has admitted it was involved in those attacks, saying it will hold a criminal inquiry. And there will be another criminal investigation too into an attack that killed 15 Palestinians in Gaza, a collection of emergency responders and paramedics. Their bodies and vehicles were covered up after the attack. For many, it seemed a transparent attempt to cover up wrongdoing. That too led to an investigation by Sky News.
4: Using visual evidence, audio analysis, and our interviews with family members, a survivor, colleagues, doctors, and forensic specialists, we've pieced together the most comprehensive timeline so far of what happened on the morning of March the 23rd. From 3:52 when the first ambulance was dispatched, onto 5:08 when the attack began, and then 7:25 when the last of the communication with first responders was lost. It all builds a clearer picture of the Israeli military's attack and burial of what was clearly marked emergency vehicles.
2: Israel has faced repeated criticism for not doing enough to investigate its own soldiers in Gaza as well as the West Bank. And although it has opened these inquiries, it's refused to hold similar investigations into other high-profile attacks, among them the killing of 7 people working for the charity World Central Kitchen, killed in an Israeli drone attack on their vehicles. Now, Israel's admitted that was a mistake, but claims this and other incidents, which led to the deaths of 4 people working for the charity Médecins Sans Frontières, didn't reach the threshold required for a criminal investigation.
0: Now to the biggest threat to Volodymyr Zelensky's leadership of Ukraine since the Russian invasion 4 years ago. His former defense minister, sacked last month, has accused the government of corruption and demanded wartime elections. Mr. Zelensky has come under increasing pressure in recent weeks. Our Moscow correspondent Ivor Bennett has the details.
5: He was one of Volodymyr Zelensky's closest allies, but now he's one of his biggest threats. Ousted Defence Minister Mykhailo Fedorov launching a blistering attack on Ukraine's president and calling for wartime elections.
6: Democracy cannot be held hostage by Russia. We are fighting precisely because we want to remain free and European. Therefore, we must find a legal, safe and realistic mechanism that will allow Ukraine to restore full democratic process, even amid a prolonged war.
5: The 35-year-old had been Ukraine's youngest ever defence minister. A tech innovator who masterminded its drone warfare success. But in July, he was unexpectedly sacked, a decision which led to protests across the country. It came after Fedorov fell out with Ukraine's military chief, who Zelensky also then fired in a bid to quell the unrest. In an interview with Sky News last month, Ukraine's leader explained his thinking.
7: Look, there are some things which we have to manage, and you can manage it only if ministry works with army. You can't manage it one side or another. And you personally is not enough to manage it.
5: Since Russia's full-scale invasion, Ukraine has been under martial law. It prohibits elections from being held. But calls for them have been growing after a series of corruption scandals. And in Kyiv, fresh protests in support of Fedorov's demands. Elections or not, all this is good news for Vladimir Putin. The Kremlin leader was holding a meeting today about the impact of Ukraine's drone strikes. They've put him and Russia's economy under pressure. But now the pressure is on his opponent, who faces a serious challenge from within. Ivor Bennett, Sky News.
0: Andy Burnham has promised to donate 15% of his prime minister's salary to homelessness charities as he seeks to get rough sleepers off the streets. As his tour of the country continues, he promised that all homeless people will be offered a place to stay for Christmas.
8: I feel very passionately about this. I spoke in Downing Street when I came into office about putting a care for people at the heart of everything that we do. And that can't be done if you've got people who've just got nowhere to go and are left sleeping in the streets. In this country, I don't think, in this day and age, anybody should be forced to sleep rough. And actually, when you do leave people sleeping rough, it can often cost more to the state because people can be in and out of A&E and in and out of hospital beds and sometimes in contact with the police. It's just the right thing to do.
0: Now, a woman who grew up in a house in Stourbridge has described watching her childhood home burn down live on Sky News. Faye Duncan says decades of memories have been wiped out after the fire, which destroyed 19 homes last week. She took our Midlands correspondent Lisa Dowd with her as she assessed the damage.
9: This is the reality of what some residents have been returning home to following the Stourbridge fires. And it is a terrible scene.
10: If it wasn't for Sky News doing their live footage, we wouldn't have known whether our house had survived or not. We saw it burning live on Sky News on the evening and watched from the telly, but at least we knew what had happened to our house. But on the Sunday, we were allowed to be escorted to the property just so that we could see it with our own eyes. For my parents, they were in complete disbelief. They didn't believe that was their house. But unfortunately, it was my younger son that saw it first and was shouting at me to say that Nan's house. And, it, you know, we are so fortunate that nobody died. Every time we come to the property, it just hits home that little bit more that we're not coming back. It's just not home anymore. And every time we keep saying this will be our last time doing this. It's just devastating. I can't find the words to tell you how awful this has been and where we start again.
9: So many memories here.
10: Oh, so many. And they've all gone. Because, you know, all the childhood photos.
9: I can see what was the patio.
10: Yeah.
9: But could you help me understand what these rooms were?
10: Yeah, so this was our lounge. the dining room, and that was the kitchen and sitting room. That was my bedroom. That was my sister's bedroom or guest room. That was my boy's bedroom, so I've got two children.
9: There are not many people who would have seen their house go up in flames live on television. Mm. As you say, good to know exactly what's happening, but it must have been utterly traumatic.
10: Oh, it was terrible. But we could see the fire crew trying to, from the one side of the property, trying to hose it down, but we could see it gone too far. There was just nothing we could do. My dad is 82, my mum's 78. So they, you know, they just don't know how long they've got left, and they don't know what's going to happen, and they don't understand the process. They're completely confused and baffled by it all.
11: A father who died alongside his wife and daughter after getting into difficulty off the coast of Shoreham in West Sussex was a Palestinian refugee. The bodies of 55-year-old Mr. El Khawas, his partner Zaina Elaine, who was 37, and their 14-year-old daughter Sarah were pulled from the water after a major search operation. A young girl, also from the same family, is in a critical condition in hospital. Sky's Phoebe Southworth has the latest.
12: A terrible story involving four members of the same family. They entered the water in Shoreham by sea in West Sussex on Tuesday afternoon. Police think they had gone there to go swimming for the day. We now know that the man, the father, his partner and a teenage girl as well died after getting into difficulty in the water. A younger girl, a member of the family, also is in a critical condition in hospital. We know a little bit more about the father. His name is Hassan El Khawas. He's 55 years old and he was a Palestinian refugee. We know that he originally came from a refugee camp in Lebanon. He passed away along with his partner, Zaina Allen. She's 37 years old. Also their 14-year-old daughter, Sarah El Khawas. The family had travelled, police said, from their home in London to Shoreham. They entered the water from the beach at Shoreham Fort at about 2 o'clock on Tuesday. Air ambulances and the RNLI were deployed to the scene to try to help. But very sadly, three members of the family passed away. And as mentioned, the younger member of the family in a critical condition in hospital. Flowers have been laid at the scene by residents who are wishing the devastated family well. Prime Minister Andy Burnham has talked about the dangers of open water swimming. This is what he had to say.
8: It's so sad to hear what happened yesterday. And obviously we think there's a young girl still in hospital fighting for her life, and we send our best wishes and love to her wider friends and family. But a real tragedy, a real terrible family tragedy. Always there's more that can be done. Obviously, we will look in detail at what happened. The thing I can say today, and there is still, I think, a further heat wave to come in this summer period, it's just to remind people about the dangers of open water swimming. The coldness, even in when it feels hot outside, it can shock people, and that can cause the difficulty. So people just need to remember that at all times. I do need to praise the emergency services, who I know were on scene very quickly yesterday. They've had a busy summer, but they were there, and we thank them.
12: Sussex police have said that it is a heartbreaking tragedy that has devastated a family, and their investigation does continue. But they have said that initial witness accounts and CCTV analysis shows that there probably was no one else involved, and it was just an awful, horrific accident. We will hear a bit more about when the inquest will be, which will be at a later date.
11: Now, the Home Office has produced a booklet offering advice to asylum seekers on, among other things, consent, gender equality and sexual harassment. The document tells people arriving in the UK that women are allowed to earn their own money and make their own decisions. A series of posters have also been produced. Let's have a look at some of them. One poster explains the concepts of consent and rape. Another sets out the offences that would constitute child abuse. And this one informs new arrivals that men and women are equals in British society. You are watching Sky News. Coming up, the famous Harland and Wolff cranes located in the same Belfast shipyard where the Titanic was built are to undergo a multi-million pound facelift.
13: I'm Ed Conway, and in my new podcast, Stuff Matters, we take an object, crack it open, and reveal the world-shaping forces hidden inside. A pair of earbuds. These are at the heart of a geopolitical battle. The humble banana. This is an economic marvel. A child's booster seat. What if they're actually deterring us from having children? Now, if you want to hear more about all of this stuff, come and listen to my new podcast. It's called Stuff Matters.

0: Now, Belfast's famous yellow shipbuilding cranes are to be restored and put back to work. It follows the award of a major new naval contract to their owners, the Harland and Wolff shipyard, famous for the Titanic. From Belfast, our Ireland correspondent Stephen Murphy reports.
1: This is a journey very few people get to take, right into the heart of one of Belfast's most iconic sites. Well, that was a very claustrophobic lift and a bit of a steep stairway, but wow, it's worth it, isn't it? When you get up here, just look at this view over Belfast city centre. In case you

0: Well, that was a very claustrophobic lift and a bit of a steep stairway, but wow, it's worth it, isn't it? When you get up here, just look at this view over Belfast city centre. In case you haven't guessed, we're standing on top of Samson, one of the two iconic yellow cranes that dominate the city skyline.
1: The cranes, Samson and Goliath, have symbolised the city for half a century, but industry decline meant they mostly fell out of use until now.
2: We are investing £3.1 million into Samson and Goliath to get them back into operation. Goliath hasn't moved in about 2 years, so it'll be fantastic sort of towards the end of this year to get Goliath up and running again. People want Heart and the Wolf to succeed.
1: It's only up close that you appreciate the size of the cranes, or so they told me.
0: Well, I'm not sure how they managed to persuade me to get into this, but apparently this is the best spot to get a sense of the scale of these cranes. This one is 106 metres high, and from in here, the operator can haul weights of up to 840 tonnes. That's the same as four fully loaded jumbo jets, or I've been told, six fully grown adult blue whales. Now, how do I get down?
1: You can't talk about this place without mentioning the T word, of course. The world's most famous ship was built here at a time when it was the most prolific builder of ocean liners in the world. The cranes were added in the 60s and 70s when another T word dominated, the Troubles. They quickly became symbolic of the city and of the industry's decline. We're usually here to report on job losses and administration, but all of that has now changed with increased defence spending.
0: Here at Ireland and Wolf, you can quite literally step from the old into the new. You can see where they knocked the wall here to create this. This new facility, it's 5,000 square metres of space as part of the 100-odd million pound modernisation of the shipyard. And it's all for the delivery of this new contract, three huge new support vessels for the Royal Navy.
1: The huge ships mean a huge influx of investment, and the people of Belfast will get to see the cranes in action once again.
3: To be able to see Samson and Goliath actually building something again, to hear that siren going when they're moving, will, I think, bring something of hope to people. This could be something that gives us something of a glimpse into what it used to be like here when Belfast was at the height of its industrial output.
1: The famous cranes are expected to be working by the end of the year, and the first of the new ships should be delivered by 2030. Stephen Murphy, Sky News in Belfast.
4: Investigators have found track irregularity close to where a train derailed near Lewis last week, injuring 30 people. The Rail Accident Investigation Branch released an image showing the bent track where the train derailed, throwing three carriages off the track on what was the hottest day of the year so far. It said its investigation into the crash in East Sussex on August the 13th will consider the weather conditions. Let's take a look now at the weather forecast.
5: I hope we haven't forgotten anything.
6: Travel insurance, I tick that box.
5: Yeah, but remember what you forgot last year.
7: All Clear Travel Insurance sponsors Sky News Weather.
4: The next couple of days will be cooler than recently, with widespread showers, some heavy with hail and thunder. Northern Scotland and central and southwestern Britain can expect locally heavy showers to start the day, and there'll be a few elsewhere, but most other places will be dry. England, Wales and the east of Ireland will see heavy showers developing more widely through the morning, bringing a risk of localised flooding, hail and thunder, but there'll be some sunny spells too. Elsewhere, many places will be dry, but there will still be some showers, mostly light and well scattered. A northerly flow will make it cooler than recently. The afternoon will bring little change, although the showers will become more isolated later. And tomorrow looks drier and sunnier for many.
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4: Still to come here on Sky News, we'll be taking another look at the morning's papers in the highlights from The Wrap.

0: Time now for a look at today's papers and more highlights from The Wrap with Matt Barbett.
1: Time now to see what is making the front pages of tomorrow's papers, or at least the rest of them. And The Sun has tonight's big breaking news. The Duke and Duchess of Sussex are reportedly moving back to the UK. According to The Telegraph, the move is happening in part so their children can be educated in the UK. In other news, The Guardian quotes an interview given by the former Downing Street Chief of Staff, Baroness Gray, in which she describes the job as unbearable and Number 10 as a boys' club. The Metro carries the names and photographs of three members of the same family who died yesterday after getting into difficulty while swimming at Shoreham in West Sussex. Those sad pictures are also on the front page of the Daily Mirror. The Financial Times says that the share value of the vaccine maker Moderna has more than doubled, in fact, almost tripled, after it emerged they've successfully trialled an experimental treatment for skin cancer. That is the story that's also on the front page of The Times, which says it could lead to more tailor-made treatments. The Eye says the development offers hope for an era of personalised jabs. Daily Express bluntly summarises the contents of a government booklet aimed at educating asylum seekers about acceptable behaviour in this country. The paper's headline, "Don't rape or beat up women when in Britain." That is also the main concern for the Daily Mail. And on a much lighter note, The Star, as only The Star can, leads with a story about a bat found in a toilet. Let's start with that story about this cancer vaccine. And we'll show the FT first, Aubrey, but we'll come to you to talk about it first, because it's also on the front page of your own paper, The Times. And this is significant, not least, as the FT reports, as it is its way. The shares have absolutely rocketed for Moderna, going up, I think, about 180% on this news.
2: Absolutely. I mean, follow the money. It's clear that there is huge hope for this vaccine. It was at a sort of final stage trial. It's experimental. But clearly, the sort of markets in the US are massively welcoming the news. Moderna has become the second best performer in the S&P 500 index so far in 2026, which obviously says a huge amount, considering that I think last year it was the most shorted stock in the S&P 500. So it's obviously had a huge change in fortunes. That's the sort of financial side of the story that the Financial Times is focusing on. It quotes the study's principal investigator saying that it's a landmark moment for melanoma treatment. The vaccine was given to people who were the highest risk for melanoma, which is one of the deadliest forms of skin cancer, after surgery. And what's so interesting about this vaccine is, obviously, it uses the mRNA technology, which was part of the Moderna COVID vaccine.
1: Yeah.
2: And it is also sort of tailored to individuals themselves. So it has, you know, a sort of gene which is kind of inserted to be able to kind of respond to the individual personally. So really interesting news.
1: Yeah, I mean, done with Merck as well, we should say, another big pharmaceutical company. But this idea of personalised medicine,
3: feels like the
1: future's here.
3: It does, and you know, people have been talking about this as being the direction that medicine's going into, that it all will be tailored to your specific body, your specific genetics, and so on. And this is, you know, incredible. First, and we know how deadly this form of skin cancer is. It takes you know, millions of people, and the death rate is very, very high of the cancers. Although it's not one of the biggest killers of the cancers, it's got one of the highest death rates. Mm. So it's very, very frightening if you get that diagnosis. So the thought that you can have, you know, this sort of jab that will turn your body into a cancer-fighting machine is extraordinary and very exciting. And it's one of those occasions where you think, fair enough, if your share price, you know, you deserve for your share price to be rocketing.
1: It's unlikely to stop at skin cancer, because other treatments for different kinds of cancers are progressing through their clinical trials as well. So, yeah, fascinating stuff. Let's move on to The Guardian, staying with you on this one, Daisy. Working in Starmer's Number 10 was unbearable, says his ex-chief of staff, Sue Gray, has offered her first insight into Labour government's early days. One thing, Daisy, she does say is he hired the wrong people. Does she mean herself?
3: I very much doubt she means herself. I'm not sure that any of us are that humble that we're going to go on a podcast, which this was the Ed Balls podcast that he does with George Osborne, and she's gone on there saying it. And it's interesting to me that, obviously, Ed Balls' his wife, Yvette Cooper, was also on the podcast, kind of putting the boot in to Keir Starmer just recently. And this seems to be now the boxing ring where Keir Starmer gets a good old belt whenever somebody's got something to say sort of bad about him. And some of her quotes were very, very interesting. She talks about the issues with Morgan McSweeney, and those are well documented. But one of them, which I think is such a good example of how these things work, you know, we've all worked in politics, we know what it's like. One of the stories that got out was that she, Sue Gray, was trying to put Morgan McSweeney in a rubbish office. You know, it was that petty that she was trying to get him to the back of Downing Street, practically in the stationery cupboard where nobody wanted to go. And she said stories about supposedly trying to move Morgan McSweeney to the back of the building. And she said, actually, that was genuine. But it was genuinely, I can't believe so many of you, is what Sue Gray said, are going to sit in this small room. Let's find a better room for you, is what she says. And that then Chinese whispers and nasty briefings turned into Sue Gray trying to shove Morgan McSweeney in a tiny little office. And this is my experience of having worked in politics and, you know, on this side of the fence.
1: Yeah.
3: Very often those stories, that's exactly how it is. It's not conspiracy, it's cock-up. It's somebody saying something that's then misinterpreted and then turned into a, oh, you know, she's trying to do him down.
1: Yeah, Aubrey, we all remember that when he appointed Sue Gray as his chief of staff, there was a real hoo-ha about how they went about doing that. And maybe she just was the wrong person for the job at the time.
2: I mean, there were fundamental tensions, which clearly, I think the suggestion is Keir Starmer was disinterested in trying to resolve. If you think back to...
3: where nobody wanted to go. And she said stories about supposedly trying to move Morgan McSweeney to the back of the building. And she said, actually, that was genuine. But it was genuinely, I can't believe so many of you, is what Sue Gray said, are going to sit in this small room. Let's find a better room for you, is what she says. And that then Chinese whispers and nasty briefings turned into Sue Gray trying to shove Morgan McSweeney in a tiny little office. And this is my experience of having worked in politics and, you know, on this side of the fence.
1: Yeah.
3: Very often those stories, that's exactly how it is. It's not conspiracy, it's cock-up. It's somebody saying something that's then misinterpreted and then turned into a, oh, you know, she's trying to do him down.
1: Yeah, Aubrey, we all remember that when he appointed Sue Gray as his chief of staff, there was a real hoo-ha about how they went about doing that. And maybe she just was the wrong person for the job at the time.
2: I mean, there were fundamental tensions, which clearly, I think the suggestion is Keir Starmer was disinterested in trying to resolve. If you think back to pre-election, there was a sort of marriage of convenience between Sue Gray, who was effectively put in charge of preparations for government, and Morgan McSweeney, who was basically running the campaign. And it was kind of fine for them both to operate in silos because they were focused on effectively opposite sides of the same date.
1: Yeah.
2: There wasn't enough thought clearly given to how the two would cooperate and be able to work hand in glove once they got into government. Sue Gray was accused of effectively not having worked hard enough on Labour's preparations for government. We saw how unprepared ministers appeared to be. And I think she ended up being the sort of fall person for a lot of those complaints and criticisms. She also wasn't universally loved by her colleagues, and she doesn't necessarily, we're told, spell out this boys' club accusation, but there were plenty of female colleagues who were very frustrated with her. And I remember a quote one of them said to me at the time, which was, she's losing friends she hasn't made yet. This was somebody who was brought in quite late in the process to a sort of family of people that had spent quite literally years in the trenches.
1: Well, she wasn't a Labour person, was she?
2: No, I mean, she was a sort of career civil servant. Yeah. And obviously she made a big leap when I think she was passed over for the cabinet secretary role. She sort of thought that it would take too long to get there, waiting in the wings. And so she thought actually she'd be able to wield sort of the most kind of influence and power and be able to work, I'm sure, for the service of the country in the role as Chief of Staff in Number 10. But she became deeply unpopular by sort of alienating a lot of her colleagues. I think that sort of lack of smart politics really was sort of quite visible in the way that she didn't handle those relationships with her colleagues.
1: Let's go back to the front page of the Daily Telegraph, Aubrey. Mm. And we've already covered, of course, Harry's coming home, their main story. But another story on their front page related to Jason Arday. And look, the fact that we're talking about that in the Telegraph will make some people bristle because of the volume of stories that they have published on this, alongside several other papers as well, of course. But this one is the Cambridge Chancellor saying we must uphold academic integrity. And people will wonder why Cambridge wasn't more of the focus of this story throughout rather than the victim of all of this, who sadly is no longer with us.
2: Absolutely. So the story here is based on some comments from the Chancellor of the University of Cambridge, Lord Smith, who was Culture Secretary also under Tony Blair.
1: Chris Smith.
2: And he's effectively basically saying we have to uphold the academic integrity of the University of Cambridge. We live or die based on that reputation. And basically, there shouldn't be a sort of fear or favour that dissuades the university from investigating people, no matter their status. I suppose it does sort of fly in the face of some of his previous comments, where he basically said there was a racist feeding frenzy and it was correct for the university to defend him against unfair, unevidenced, illegitimate criticism. He's obviously trying to make the point that you should be able to properly investigate these concerns whilst avoiding it have any sort of spillover effect. But he is sort of, I think, going to face some struggles to explain why Cambridge didn't do more in the hiring process to support this man and, you know, how much culpability as an institution they bear for not having protected him.
1: Daisy, it makes you wonder why all those months ago, when lawyers were writing letters and police were knocking on the doors of journalists, they didn't decide to investigate behind the scenes anyway.
3: I suspect because there was probably that arrogance that very, very often comes with institutions like Cambridge, where there's sort of a, well, they would have a go at us and we know best. And that, I think that's one of the problems with this story from Cambridge's point of view, that a real arrogance, an attitude has come out, that, you know, we can't be criticised, we're above criticism, you know, we'll look at our own systems. And now I think this will be too little too late. I think Cambridge has got, you know, we know, as you quite rightly said, the social media and mainstream media have come under a huge amount of criticism, but it mustn't be forgotten that Cambridge did hire this man. Cambridge did not look after this man, and this man is dead. I'm not connecting those things, but very often people will say, well, the story's sort of over now. Well, it's not over. In fact, the investigation is probably only really beginning.
1: Yeah. Let's just finish off this part by having a look at a story inside the Metro, page 3. Do not form an orderly queue at the bar. This seems to be a thing with younger generations. They actually queue at the bar. Now, some say it's because that's what had to happen during the pandemic and that as a behaviour has stayed. But whatever happened to having a bit of bar presence, getting your order in before someone else? That's how it used to be. Didn't always work for me, but I'm sure you did well at it.
2: It's part of the sort of nature of, you know, what makes Britain so great is there is almost a sort of slightly unspoken kind of horizontal queue at the bar, yeah, like where you sort of respect kind of roughly who came first. Yeah. And sometimes there's just a politeness in, even if somebody arrived after you, letting them go first. And it kind of just causes a little of that interaction and dialogue between people, which is much more exciting and interesting than just queuing at a bar. I guess it means you don't have to get your sharp elbows out. I mean, I've seen some bars where they basically just will call people straight to the front, and if you aren't, you know, if you're waiting in the queue, then you'll just be there for a while.
3: Well, absolutely. You were implying that your bar presence isn't that good. I have,
1: it's touch and go.
3: I have none. Absolutely none. Honestly, I can be at the bar, yeah, and 10 people will be served who are all behind me. And I still don't know why, and I'm sort of literally going, hi, hello.
1: I bet people buy you drinks.
3: It's embarrassing. No, they really don't. They really don't. Cloud. I'm invisible.
1: Every cloud has a silver lining on this one.
0: 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Coming up in the sport, Harry Kane has cast serious doubt over whether he'll return to playing in the Premier League.
4: 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Why was a certain decision taken? Why did something happen? Why did they say or do that? I'm Neil Paterson, and it's my job as a journalist to find out why.
5: Just explain why.
6: It's a difficult one.
7: Well, I mean, it's massive.
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0: To the United States now, where the country is gripped by the trial of Lindsay Clancy. She's admitted strangling her three young children before trying to take her own life at their Massachusetts home. Her lawyers say she was experiencing postpartum psychosis at the time.
1: She loved her children, all of them, very, very much.
2: And during that period of time, let's say October, November of 2022, what did you observe about Lindsay?
1: She reached out to me in November and told me that she felt unwell.
2: Did you find that Lindsay was interested at all times in trying to get better and see doctors?
1: Very much so.
2: Did you find at all, or do you have an opinion with your observations of Lindsay as to whether or not she was offered help and would just spurn it and not see doctors and not have treatment?
1: She was begging for help.
0: Now, as artificial intelligence makes its way into every aspect of our lives, some in China are taking it a step further. More and more people are opting for digital or AI-based companionship over human-to-human interactions. Our Asia correspondent Helen Ann Smith reports.
3: In an ordinary shopping centre, this is a somewhat extraordinary event. A place for fans and fantasy. A place for flirtation, too. The people here are all followers of a Chinese video game called Love and Deep Space. What you can't miss is the collection of cosplayers. In the game, users adapt storylines to develop romantic relationships with these figures. Here, that virtual love is embodied, enacted, embraced. This is the character they're celebrating.
4: Hold me.
3: Raphael, a protagonist in Love and Deep Space.
4: What should I do?
3: It's a phenomenon that blends action with virtual relationships.
4: There was no applause, but the audience was thrilled.
3: At multiple points, it's been China's most downloaded game. Amongst the hundreds, we meet a young woman called Xiao Lu. She's 26 and works in the automotive industry. For her, this game is not just a pastime. She considers herself to be in a relationship with Raphael.
5: Would you like to have a boyfriend in the real world and maybe get married one day?
6: No.
5: Do you feel in love with Raphael?
6: 对，当然。哎，从我在他那里也可以感受到他对我的爱。
7: We have 10 people for making the app.
5: Yeah.
3: But others out there are raising the stakes, raising the sophistication, companionship products that are adding AI.
7: I love the fact that you've just got them in your lobby.
6: Yeah.
3: This company in South China is just one such example.
7: Can we go in?
6: Yeah, sure. Please.
3: In the testing room.
7: Oh, wow.
3: A real sense of how far this technology could go.
7: That's our whole body robot. Wow.
3: They say this doll will interpret your emotions, remember what you've told it, and respond to human touch.
8: My love, come here. I'll give you the biggest hug ever if you use.
7: Biggest hug ever. Okay, here we go. Oh.
8: LVW. There you are, my love.
3: A blending of robotics with companionship AI and a notably wide-ranging ambition.
9: And is it possible to have sex with this doll?
7: That's also a part of companionship. We will make it as an option if people want it.
9: Are you worried about it replacing human-to-human relationships? Because is there a danger that people could become very reliant on this?
7: Somebody might say that, but it's even more dangerous that people only talk to AI in virtual life, but not face-to-face in physical life.
3: Guardrails for vulnerable users is something companies say they take seriously. But the Chinese government is taking no chances. Stringent new legislation now makes AI companions here more regulated than almost anywhere else.
9: There's no denying China is one of the most exciting places in the world right now when it comes to AI innovation. And there is genuine energy and enthusiasm for it. But there are also conditions about this country that offer some cause for concern. The economy here is really tough on young people. There is a serious shortage of jobs and a relatively well-documented rise in isolation and loneliness. And the government here are also really worried about a major drop-off in the birth rate, with many young women citing economic and social pressures as reasons why they don't want to have children. So the question is, how far is the popularity of digital companions a symptom of these social problems? And how far could they be making things worse?
6: 一般就是2个小时左右。 因为我们会去先化妆。
3: Hao Qi is well placed to answer that question. She's a medical student, but today she's getting ready to take a client on a date. A paying fan who wants to spend time with a real version of her virtual boyfriend. This is a video from one of her previous dates. The client, she says, dictates the terms, the treatment, the food, the outfits. A craze, she says, that spurs both community and isolation.
9: Have you ever been on a date where you felt really worried about someone, that they were lonely or that their mental health wasn't good or that they were really unhappy?
6: 会有的，就是他们，就是包括我的有些单主，他们见到我，就是会先拥抱我，然后。
3: China is not alone in grappling with these questions, but it is a place especially open-minded to digitalization. The most modern of crazes, the most modern of moral minefields. Helen Ann Smith, Sky News in Beijing.
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0: bid has been tabled by Manchester City for Dimitar Berbatov in the last few minutes.
1: We've made an offer. I think it's agreed between ourselves and Tottenham. And now really it's about the Birmingham decision, I think.
2: City come in and you're thinking, goodness me, this is another statement from them.
3: When did you become aware that Manchester City had entered the race?
4: On the way to the Carrington, then I find out that City are coming in with the offer.
5: Are you on the phone to Robbie Keane saying, is he signing or not?
6: Yeah, a little bit.
3: Did you fear at one stage that he would go to Manchester City?
6: No, I didn't fear it.
2: If City had snatched that one right at the death, the noisy neighbours would have been absolutely the noisiest ever.
7: The question now is, which hospital is he going to have his medical? Is it Manchester City's hospital or Manchester United?
4: My agent is telling me, in the car, someone called him. He's in the front seat. Sir Alex is next to him. I'm in the back seat. So someone is calling him and telling him that. And I'm like thinking to myself, so how do I react here? What do I say? What is Alex going to say? And I'm like, Emil, no. You know where we're going. We know what we came for. Just one club here. We'll go for United.
8: If he sort of turned at the last minute and gone to Man City, then it probably wasn't the right player for us anyway. I was confident that he wouldn't go there in the end.
2: I do think they were trying to get under United's skin. I think it was kind of like, we'll show you. We can certainly challenge you money-wise now. Any player United would have gone for that day, that summer, City probably would have thrown the hat in the ring as well.
3: Why were you so set on United?
4: It was like the badge. It was like the history. It was like the players. It was like the legends. It was like the trophies, the manager, the fans, the stadium, the aura.
9: You just enjoying Man United tonight?
4: We go to Old Trafford where the offices were. I go in, I see the whole table full of documents ready to be signed if needed to be signed, but prepared just in case. Then I go to a different room with David Gill, with Sir Alex, my agent, the lawyers. It was up and down to the corridors, to the offices, people talking on the phone. Daniel Levy calling on one line and say, come back right now, we're not letting you go.
8: I can get frantic and sitting here calmly. I wouldn't like to sort of give you the impression that you can't then have to lose your rag occasionally. You then have to sort of push things or get on with your lawyers or, you know, make certain phone calls. But I think ultimately, you know, if you're experienced in terms of what's required, you can get it done.
4: My agent is trying to convince him, no, we already had a deal. Then I took the phone and like, Daniel, please, we had a deal, I'm staying here, bam. Then he calls again, a bit more calm down. Okay, maybe we can work something out. Maybe the price was going up at times as well.
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10: The next couple of days will be cooler than recently with widespread showers, some heavy with hail and thunder. Northern Scotland and central and southwestern Britain can expect locally heavy showers to start the day. And there'll be a few elsewhere, but most other places will be dry. England, Wales and the east of Ireland will see heavy showers developing more widely through the morning, bringing a risk of localised flooding, hail and thunder. But there'll be some sunny spells too. Elsewhere, many places will be dry, but there will still be some showers, mostly light and well scattered. A northerly flow will make it cooler than recently. And the afternoon will bring little change, although the showers will become more isolated later.
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0: This is Sky News, the headlines. A royal return. The Duke and Duchess of Sussex are planning to move back to the UK after living in California since 2020, having given up their royal duties. Also ahead, Britain calls in the Israeli charge d'affaires over settlements in the West Bank. Foreign Secretary Ed Miliband says Britain will not stand back and accept the destruction of the two-state solution. Meanwhile, Israel launches its first criminal investigations into its military's conduct in Gaza. Two deadly incidents are being investigated, including the killing of a five-year-old girl. Plus, President Zelensky's former defense minister calls for wartime elections, with protesters taking to the streets. And the Prime Minister pledges 15% of his salary to help tackle homelessness as he promises to get all rough sleepers off the streets for Christmas. Hello, good morning. Welcome to the programme. The Duke and Duchess of Sussex are planning to move back to the UK with their children later this month. Harry and Meghan, who left royal duties and the UK more than 6 years ago, will live in a non-royal residence outside London, and their children will attend a British school in September. Sky News understands there'll be no change to their status as non-working members of the royal family, as our royal correspondent Laura Bundock explains.
1: This is significant news from the Sussexes, and news which in turn could have a profound impact on the wider royal family. Harry and Meghan decided to come back to Britain after all those years away. So we understand the family are going to move back soon and that their children, Archie and Lilibet, who are 7 and 5, are being enrolled in schools here. It's not thought they're going to live in London, but somewhere outside the city and in a non-royal residence. And they're importantly keeping their homes in California and Portugal too. Now, we understand the King was only told about this decision on Sunday and that it wasn't talked about when the family met up at Highgrove last month. The King is said to welcome the fact he can spend more time with Harry and his family, but that their position as non-working royals hasn't changed. They remain private individuals, and there certainly hasn't been a shift to the half-in, half-out option. So the big question, I think, is what has brought this on? Let's not forget, in the years since 2020, when they left the UK, we've had the Netflix series, Harry's memoir, the Oprah interview. When it comes to airing their grievances about their life here, life within the royal family, very little has been unsaid. And yet, I think at the same time, we have been getting a strong sense of Harry's hope to return home more often. It was just this July that the family spent time here in the UK, which was a trip that, by all accounts, went very well. But I think there are loads of unanswered questions here, notably the issue of security, which Harry has fought fiercely about. Also, how long are they going to stay here? And I think the far bigger question is, how can the couple's move here not be seen as a half-in, half-out scenario? They will both still be working very closely with the charities they're connected to, and yet officially not part of the working royals, although part of the royal family. Could we perhaps see them at family events like the Sandringham Christmas? Now, we know for certain that relations remain really difficult between Harry and his brother, Prince William. They don't speak, but I think the arrival of the Sussexes does change the optics of the family. The circus that is bound to follow Meghan and Harry will, by association, be really uncomfortable for the Prince and Princess of Wales. This news is certainly surprising and will be sending shockwaves throughout the royal family, who are going to be left wondering why and what next, as they no doubt brace themselves for the return of Harry and Meghan.
0: Now, the Foreign Secretary has summoned Israel's charge d'affaires to the Foreign Office over Israel's launch of tenders for a West Bank settlement. Ed Miliband says Britain will not accept the destruction of the two-state solution. Mr. Miliband issued this statement. This Israeli government's publication of a tender for the E1 settlement project is an unacceptable and destructive act. The UK has been clear privately and publicly in our opposition to E1 and our support for a two-state solution as the only way to ensure long-term security and peace for both Palestinians and Israelis. Today, I made clear to the Israeli Foreign Minister Gideon Saar that the Israeli government must halt E1 plans immediately, retract the tender and stop all settlement expansion. Britain will not stand back and accept the destruction of the two-state solution. Meanwhile, Israel has announced criminal investigations into the killing of civilians and medical workers in Gaza. 5-year-old Hind Rajab died along with 6 relatives in 2024. A year later, 15 paramedics were killed when the Israeli military opened fire on a convoy of ambulances. Both incidents, which were the subject of Sky News investigations, will now be examined by the military's own prosecutors. But rights groups say these cases rarely lead to convictions, and they have no confidence that justice will be done. Our Middle East correspondent Adam Parsons explains.
2: The Israeli military has launched criminal investigations into 2 very high-profile attacks that it carried out, killing more than 20 people in the process, including a 5-year-old child. Here's why the world will be watching those inquiries. Hind Rajab was just 5 years old when she was killed by an Israeli military attack near Gaza City. The family car had been attacked repeatedly by soldiers. 6 other family members were dead, and Hind was on the phone to the Palestinian Red Crescent, the equivalent of the Red Cross. Finally, an ambulance was given permission to enter the scene, and then the attack started again. Hind and the 2 ambulance crew were killed. It was an attack that Sky News investigated in depth.
3: 12 days after the attack, the IDF published a press release. It said, over the last 2 weeks, they conducted raids on terror targets with forces operating in Shati and Tel Ahawa neighbourhoods in Gaza. The press release was later deleted from the IDF website. It's not clear why. Sky News geolocated the IDF footage released on the 10th of February, which shows 3 forces, the 401st Brigade, the Shayatet 13 and 52nd Battalion, operating less than 650 metres from the car Hind was found in. While it's not clear exactly what date the footage in the release was filmed, the IDF's presence in the area is undeniable.
2: Now, for the first time, Israel has admitted it was involved in those attacks, saying it will hold a criminal inquiry. And there will be another criminal investigation too into an attack that killed 15 Palestinians in Gaza, a collection of emergency responders and paramedics. Their bodies and vehicles were covered up after the attack. For many, it seemed a transparent attempt to cover up wrongdoing. That too led to an investigation by Sky News.
4: Using visual evidence, audio analysis, and our interviews with family members, a survivor, colleagues, doctors, and forensic specialists, we've pieced together the most comprehensive timeline so far of what happened on the morning of March the 23rd. From 3:52 when the first ambulance was dispatched, onto 5:08 when the attack began, and then 7:25 when the last of the communication with first responders was lost. It all builds a clearer picture of the Israeli military's attack and burial of what was clearly marked emergency vehicles.
2: Israel has faced repeated criticism for not doing enough to investigate its own soldiers in Gaza as well as the West Bank. And although it has opened these inquiries, it's refused to hold similar investigations into other high-profile attacks, among them the killing of 7 people working for the charity World Central Kitchen, killed in an Israeli drone attack on their vehicles. Now, Israel's admitted that was a mistake, but claims this and other incidents which led to the deaths of 4 people working for the charity Médecins Sans Frontières didn't reach the threshold required for a criminal investigation.
0: Now to the biggest threat to Volodymyr Zelensky's leadership of Ukraine since the Russian invasion 4 years ago. His former defense minister, sacked last month, has accused the government of corruption and demanded wartime elections. Mr. Zelensky has come under increasing pressure in recent weeks. Our Moscow correspondent, Ivor Bennett, has the details.
5: He was one of Volodymyr Zelensky's closest allies, but now he's one of his biggest threats. Ousted Defence Minister Mykhailo Fedorov launching a blistering attack on Ukraine's president and calling for wartime elections.
6: Демократія не може бути заручницею Democracy cannot be held hostage by Russia. We are fighting precisely because we want to remain free and European. Therefore, we must find a legal, safe and realistic mechanism that will allow Ukraine to restore full democratic process, even amid a prolonged war.
5: The 35-year-old had been Ukraine's youngest ever defense minister. A tech innovator who masterminded its drone warfare success. But in July, he was unexpectedly sacked, a decision which led to protests across the country. It came after Fedorov fell out with Ukraine's military chief, who Zelensky also then fired in a bid to quell the unrest. In an interview with Sky News last month, Ukraine's leader explained his thinking.
7: Look, there are some things which we have to manage, and you can manage it only if ministry works with army. You can't manage it one side or another. And you personally is not enough to manage it.
5: Since Russia's full-scale invasion, Ukraine has been under martial law. It prohibits elections from being held. But calls for them have been growing after a series of corruption scandals. And in Kyiv, fresh protests in support of Fedorov's demands. Elections or not, all this is good news for Vladimir Putin. The Kremlin leader was holding a meeting today about the impact of Ukraine's drone strikes. They've put him and Russia's economy under pressure. But now the pressure is on his opponent, who faces a serious challenge from within. Ivor Bennett, Sky News.
0: Andy Burnham has promised to donate 15% of his prime minister's salary to homelessness charities as he seeks to get rough sleepers off the streets. As his tour of the country continues, he promised that all homeless people will be offered a place to stay for Christmas.
8: I feel very passionately about this. I spoke in Downing Street when I came into office about putting a care for people at the heart of everything that we do. And that can't be done. And if you've got people who've just got nowhere to go and are left sleeping in the streets in this country, I don't think in this day and age anybody should be forced to sleep rough. And actually, when you do leave people sleeping rough, it can often cost more to the state because people can be in and out of A&E and in and out of hospital beds and sometimes in contact with the police. It's just the right thing to do.
0: Now, a woman who grew up in a house in Stourbridge has described watching her childhood home burn down live on Sky News. Faye Duncan says decades of memory have been wiped out of that after that fire, which destroyed 19 homes last week. She took our Midlands correspondent, Lisa Dowd, with her as she assessed the damage.
9: This is the reality of what some residents have been returning home to following the Stourbridge fires, and it is a terrible scene.
10: If it wasn't for Sky News doing their live footage, we wouldn't have known whether our house had survived or not. We saw it burning live on Sky News on the evening and watched from the telly, but at least we knew what had happened to our house. But on the Sunday, we were allowed to be escorted to the property just so that we could see it with our own eyes. For my parents, they were in complete disbelief. They didn't believe that was their house. But unfortunately, it was my younger son that saw it first and was shouting at me to say that Nan's house. And, it, you know, we are so fortunate that nobody died. Every time we come to the property, it just hits home that little bit more that we're not coming back. It's just not home anymore. And every time we keep saying this will be our last time doing this. It's just devastating. I can't find the words to tell you how awful this has been and where we start again.
9: So many memories here.
10: Oh, so many. And they've all gone. Because, you know, all the childhood photos.
9: I can see what was the patio.
10: Yeah.
9: Could you help me understand what these rooms were?
10: Yeah, so this was our lounge, the dining room, and that was the kitchen and sitting room. That was my bedroom. That was my sister's bedroom or guest room. That was my boy's bedroom, so I've got two children.
9: There are not many people who would have seen their house go up in flames live on television. As you say, good to know exactly what's happening, but it must have been utterly traumatic.
10: Oh, it was terrible. But we could see the fire crew trying to, from the one side of the property, trying to hose it down, but we could see it gone too far. There was just nothing we could do. My dad is 82, my mum's 78. So they, you know, they just don't know how long they've got left, and they don't know what's going to happen, and they don't understand the process. They're completely confused and baffled by it all.
1: A father who died alongside his wife and daughter after getting into difficulty off the coast of Shoreham in West Sussex was a Palestinian refugee. The bodies of 55-year-old Mr. El Kawas, his partner Zaina Elaine, who was 37, and their 14-year-old daughter Sarah were pulled from the water after a major search operation. A young girl, also from the same family, is in a critical condition in hospital. Sky's Phoebe Southworth has the latest.
11: A terrible story involving four members of the same family. They entered the water in Shoreham by sea in West Sussex on Tuesday afternoon. Police think they had gone there to go swimming for the day. We now know that the man, the father, his partner and a teenage girl as well died after getting into difficulty in the water. A younger girl, a member of the family, also is in a critical condition in hospital. We know a little bit more about the father. His name is Hassan El Kawas. He's 55 years old and he was a Palestinian refugee. We know that he originally came from a refugee camp in Lebanon. He passed away along with his partner, Zaina Allen. She's 37 years old. Also their 14-year-old daughter, Sarah El Kawas. The family had travelled, police said, from their home in London to Shoreham. They entered the water from the beach at Shoreham Fort at about 2 o'clock on Tuesday. Air ambulances and the RNLI were deployed to the scene to try to help. But very sadly, three members of the family passed away. And as mentioned, the younger member of the family in a critical condition in hospital. Flowers have been laid at the scene by residents who are wishing the devastated family well. Prime Minister Andy Burnham has talked about the dangers of open water swimming. This is what he had to say.
8: It's so sad to hear what happened yesterday. And obviously we think there's a young girl still in hospital fighting for her life, and we send our best wishes and love to her wider friends and family. But a real tragedy, a real terrible family tragedy. Always there's more that can be done. Obviously we will look in detail at what happened. The thing I can say today, and there is still, I think, a further heat wave to come in this summer period, it's just to remind people about the dangers of open water swimming. The coldness, even in when it feels hot outside, it can shock people, and that can cause the difficulty. So people just need to remember that at all times. I do need to praise the emergency services, who I know were on scene very quickly yesterday. They've had a busy summer, but they were there, and we thank them.
11: Sussex police have said that it is a heartbreaking tragedy that has devastated a family, and their investigation does continue. But they have said that initial witness accounts and CCTV analysis shows that there probably was no one else involved, and it was just an awful, horrific accident. We will hear a bit more about when the inquest will be, which will be at a later date.
1: Now, the Home Office has produced a booklet offering advice to asylum seekers on, among other things, consent, gender equality and sexual harassment. The document tells people arriving in the UK that women are allowed to earn their own money and make their own decisions. A series of posters have also been produced. Let's have a look at some of them. One poster explains the concepts of consent and rape. Another sets out the offences that would constitute child abuse. And this one informs new arrivals that men and women are equals in British society. You are watching Sky News. Coming up, the famous Harland and Wolff cranes, located in the same Belfast shipyard where the Titanic was built, are to undergo a multi-million pound facelift.
12: I'm Ed Conway, and in my new podcast, Stuff Matters, we take an object, crack it open, and reveal the world-shaping forces hidden inside, a pair of earbuds. These are at the heart of a geopolitical battle. The humble banana. This is an economic marvel. A child's booster seat. What if they're actually deterring us from having children? Now, if you want to hear more about all of this stuff, come and listen to my new podcast. It's called Stuff Matters.

0: So it'll be fantastic sort of towards the end of this year to get Goliath up and running again. People want Heart and the Wolf to succeed.
1: It's only up close that you appreciate the size of the cranes, or so they told me.
2: Well, I'm not sure how they managed to persuade me to get into this, but apparently this is the best spot to get a sense of the scale of these cranes. This one is 106 metres high, and from in here, the operator can haul weights of up to 840 tonnes. That's the same as 4 fully loaded jumbo jets, or I've been told, 6 fully grown adult blue whales. Now, how do I get down?
1: You can't talk about this place without mentioning the T word, of course. The world's most famous ship was built here at a time when it was the most prolific builder of ocean liners in the world. The cranes were added in the 60s and 70s when another T word dominated, the Troubles. They quickly became symbolic of the city and of the industry's decline. We're usually here to report on job losses and administration, but all of that has now changed with increased defence spending.
2: Here at Ireland and Wolf, you can quite literally step from the old into the new. You can see where they knocked the wall here to create this. This new facility is 5,000 square metres of space as part of the 100-odd million pound modernisation of the shipyard. And it's all for the delivery of this new contract, 3 huge new support vessels for the Royal Navy.
1: The huge ships mean a huge influx of investment, and the people of Belfast will get to see the cranes in action once again.
3: To be able to see Samson and Goliath actually building something again, to hear that siren going when they're moving, will, I think, bring something of hope to people. This could be something that gives us something of a glimpse into what it used to be like here when Belfast was at the height of its industrial output.
1: The famous cranes are expected to be working by the end of the year, and the first of the new ships should be delivered by 2030. Stephen Murphy, Sky News in Belfast.
4: Investigators have found track irregularity close to where a train derailed near Lewis last week, injuring 30 people. The Rail Accident Investigation Branch released an image showing the bent track where the train derailed, throwing 3 carriages off the track on what was the hottest day of the year so far. It said its investigation into the crash in East Sussex on August the 13th will consider the weather conditions. Well, let's take a look now at the weather forecast.
5: I hope we haven't forgotten anything.
6: Travel insurance, I tick that box.
5: Yeah, but remember what you forgot last year.
7: All Clear Travel Insurance sponsors Sky News Weather.
4: The next couple of days will be cooler than recently, with widespread showers, some heavy with hail and thunder. Northern Scotland and central and southwestern Britain can expect locally heavy showers to start the day, and there'll be a few elsewhere, but most other places will be dry. England, Wales and the east of Ireland will see heavy showers developing more widely through the morning, bringing a risk of localised flooding, hail and thunder. But there will be some sunny spells too. Elsewhere, many places will be dry, but there'll still be some showers, mostly light and well scattered. A northerly flow will make it cooler than recently. And the afternoon will bring little change, although those showers will become more isolated later.
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4: Still to come here on Sky News, we'll be taking another look at the morning's papers in the highlights from The Wrap.

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1: Time now to see what is making the front pages of tomorrow's papers, or at least the rest of them. And The Sun has tonight's big breaking news. The Duke and Duchess of Sussex are reportedly moving back to the UK. According to The Telegraph, the move is happening in part so their children can be educated in the UK. In other news, The Guardian quotes an interview given by the former Downing Street Chief of Staff, Baroness Gray, in which she describes the job as unbearable and Number 10 as a boys' club. The Metro carries the names and photographs of three members of the same family who died yesterday after getting into difficulty while swimming at Shoreham in West Sussex. Those sad pictures are also on the front page of the Daily Mirror. The Financial Times says that the share value of the vaccine maker Moderna has more than doubled, in fact, almost tripled, after it emerged they've successfully trialled an experimental treatment for skin cancer. That is the story that's also on the front page of The Times, which says it could lead to more tailor-made treatments. The Eye says the development offers hope for an era of personalised jabs. Daily Express bluntly summarises the contents of a government booklet aimed at educating asylum seekers about acceptable behaviour in this country. The paper's headline, "Don't Rape or Beat Up Women When in Britain." That is also the main concern for the Daily Mail. And on a much lighter note, The Star, as only The Star can, leads with a story about a bat found in a toilet. Let's start with that story about this cancer vaccine. And we'll show the FT first, Aubrey, but we'll come to you to talk about it first, because it's also on the front page of your own paper, The Times. And this is significant, not least, as the FT reports, as it is its way. The shares have absolutely rocketed from Moderna, going up, I think, about 180% on this news.
2: Absolutely. I mean, follow the money. It's clear that there is huge hope for this vaccine. It was at a sort of final stage trial. It's experimental. But clearly, the sort of markets in the US are massively welcoming the news. Moderna has become the second best performer in the S&P 500 index so far in 2026, which obviously says a huge amount, considering that I think last year it was the most shorted stock in the S&P 500. So it's obviously had a huge change in fortunes. That's the sort of financial side of the story that the Financial Times is focusing on. It quotes the study's principal investigator saying that it's a landmark moment for melanoma treatments. The vaccine was given to people who were the highest risk for melanoma, which is one of the deadliest forms of skin cancer, after surgery. And what's so interesting about this vaccine is, obviously, it uses the mRNA technology, which was part of the Moderna COVID vaccine. Yeah. And it is also sort of tailored to individuals themselves. So it has, you know, a sort of gene which is kind of inserted to be able to kind of respond to the individual personally. So really interesting news.
1: Yeah, I mean, done with Merck as well, we should say, another big pharmaceutical company. But this idea of personalised medicine,
3: feels like the
1: future's here.
3: It does, and you know, people have been talking about this as being the direction that medicine's going into, that it all will be tailored to your specific body, your specific genetics, and so on. And this is, you know, incredible. First, we know how deadly this form of skin cancer is. It takes millions of people, and the death rate is very, very high of the cancers. Although it's not one of the biggest killers of the cancers, it's got one of the highest death rates. So it's very, very frightening if you get that diagnosis. So the thought that you can have, you know, this sort of jab that will turn your body into a cancer-fighting machine is extraordinary and very exciting. And it's one of those occasions where you think, fair enough, if your share price, you know, you deserve for your share price to be rocketing.
1: It's unlikely to stop at skin cancer, because other treatments for different kinds of cancers are progressing through their clinical trials as well. So, yeah, fascinating stuff. Let's move on to The Guardian, staying with you on this one, Daisy. Working in Starmer's Number 10 was unbearable, says his ex-chief of staff, Sue Gray, has offered her first insight into Labour government's early days. One thing, Daisy, she does say is he hired the wrong people. Does she mean herself?
3: I very much doubt she means herself. I'm not sure that...
1: Fascinating stuff. Let's move on to The Guardian, staying with you on this one, Daisy. Working in Starmer's number 10 was unbearable, says his ex-chief of staff, Sue Gray, who's offered her first insight into Labour government's early days. One thing, Daisy, she does say is he hired the wrong people. Does she mean herself?
3: I very much doubt she means herself. I'm not sure that any of us are that humble that we're going to go on a podcast, which this was the Ed Balls podcast that he does with George Osborne, and she's gone on there saying it. And it's interesting to me that, obviously, Ed Balls' wife, Yvette Cooper, was also on the podcast, kind of putting the boot in to Keir Starmer just recently. And this seems to be now the boxing ring where Keir Starmer gets a good old belt whenever somebody's got something to say sort of bad about him. And some of her quotes were very, very interesting. She talks about the issues with Morgan McSweeney, and those are well documented. But one of them, which I think is such a good example of how these things work, you know, we've all worked in politics, we know what it's like. One of the stories that got out was that she, Sue Gray, was trying to put Morgan McSweeney in a rubbish office. You know, it was that petty that she was trying to get him to the back of Downing Street, practically in the stationery cupboard where nobody wanted to go. And she said stories about supposedly trying to move Morgan McSweeney to the back of the building. And she said, actually, that was genuine. But it was genuinely, I can't believe so many of you, this is what Sue Gray said, are going to sit in this small room. Let's find a better room for you, is what she says. And that then Chinese whispers and nasty briefings turned into Sue Gray trying to shove Morgan McSweeney in a tiny little office. And this is my experience of having worked in politics and, you know, on this side of the fence.
1: Yeah.
3: Very often those stories, that's exactly how it is. It's not conspiracy, it's cock-up. It's somebody saying something that's then misinterpreted and then turned into she's trying to do him down.
1: Yeah, Aubrey, we all remember that when he appointed Sue Gray as his chief of staff, there was a real hoo-ha about how they went about doing that. And maybe she just was the wrong person for the job at the time.
2: I mean, there were fundamental tensions, which clearly, I think the suggestion is Keir Starmer was disinterested in trying to resolve. If you think back to pre-election, there was a sort of marriage of convenience between Sue Gray, who was effectively put in charge of preparations for government, and Morgan McSweeney, who was basically running the campaign. And it was kind of fine for them both to operate in silos because they were focused on effectively opposite sides of the same date.
1: Yeah.
2: There wasn't enough thought clearly given to how the two would cooperate and be able to work hand in glove once they got into government. Sue Gray was accused of effectively not having worked hard enough on Labour's preparations for government. We saw how unprepared ministers appeared to be. And I think she ended up being the sort of fall person for a lot of those complaints and criticisms. She also wasn't universally loved by her colleagues, and she doesn't necessarily, we're told, spell out this boys' club accusation, but there were plenty of female colleagues who were very frustrated with her. And I remember a quote one of them said to me at the time, which was, she's losing friends she hasn't made yet. This was somebody who was brought in quite late in the process to a sort of family of people that had spent quite literally years in the trenches.
1: Well, she wasn't a Labour person, was she?
2: No, I mean, she was a sort of career civil servant. Yeah. And obviously she made a big leap when I think she was passed over for the cabinet secretary role. She sort of thought that it would take too long to get there, waiting in the wings. And so she thought actually she'd be able to wield sort of the most kind of influence and power and be able to work, I'm sure, for the service of the country in the role as chief of staff in number 10. But she became deeply unpopular by sort of alienating a lot of her colleagues. I think that sort of lack of smart politics really was sort of quite visible in the way that she didn't handle those relationships with her colleagues.
1: Let's go back to the front page of the Daily Telegraph, Aubrey. Mm. And we've already covered, of course, Harry's coming home, their main story. But another story on their front page related to Jason Arde. And look, the fact that we're talking about that in the Telegraph will make some people bristle because of the volume of stories that they have published on this, alongside several other papers as well, of course. But this one is the Cambridge Chancellor saying we must uphold academic integrity. And people will wonder why Cambridge wasn't more of the focus of this story throughout rather than the victim of all of this, who sadly is no longer with us.
2: Absolutely. So the story here is based on some comments from the Chancellor of the University of Cambridge, Lord Smith, who was culture secretary, also under Tony Blair.
1: Chris Smith. Yeah.
2: Chris Smith, sorry. And he's effectively basically saying we have to uphold the academic integrity of the University of Cambridge. We live or die based on that reputation. And basically there shouldn't be a sort of fear or favour that dissuades the university from investigating people, no matter their status. I suppose it does sort of fly in the face of some of his previous comments where he basically said there was a racist feeding frenzy and it was correct for the university to defend him against unfair, unevidenced, illegitimate criticism. He's obviously trying to make the point that you should be able to properly investigate these concerns whilst avoiding it have any sort of spillover effect. But he is sort of, I think, going to face some struggles to explain why Cambridge didn't do more in the hiring process to support this man and, you know, how much culpability as an institution they bear for not having protected him.
1: Daisy, it makes you wonder why all those months ago when lawyers were writing letters and police were knocking on the doors of journalists, they didn't decide to investigate behind the scenes anyway.
3: I suspect because there was probably that arrogance that very, very often comes with institutions like Cambridge, where there's sort of a, well, they would have a go at us and we know best. And that, I think that's one of the problems with this story from Cambridge's point of view, that a real arrogance, an attitude has come out, that, you know, we can't be criticised, we're above criticism, you know, we'll look at our own systems. And now I think this will be too little too late. I think Cambridge has got, you know, we know, as you quite rightly said, the social media and mainstream media have come under a huge amount of criticism, but it mustn't be forgotten that Cambridge did hire this man. Cambridge did not look after this man, and this man is dead. I'm not connecting those things, but very often people will say, well, the story's sort of over now. Well, it's not over. In fact, the investigation is probably only really beginning.
1: Yeah. Let's just finish off this part by having a look at a story inside the Metro, page 3. Do not form an orderly queue at the bar. This seems to be a thing with younger generations. They actually queue at the bar. Now, some say it's because that's what had to happen during the pandemic and that as a behaviour has stayed. But whatever happened to having a bit of bar presence, getting your order in before someone else? That's how it used to be. Didn't always work for me, but I'm sure you did well at it.
2: It's part of the sort of nature of, you know, what makes Britain so great is there is almost a sort of slightly unspoken kind of horizontal queue at the bar, like where you sort of respect kind of roughly who came first. Yeah. And sometimes there's just a politeness in, even if somebody arrived after you, letting them go first. And it kind of just causes a little of that interaction and dialogue between people, which is much more exciting and interesting than just queuing at a bar. I guess it means you don't have to get your sharp elbows out. I mean, I've seen some bars where they basically just will call people straight to the front, and if you aren't, you know, if you're waiting in the queue, then you'll just be there for a while.
3: Absolutely. Well, you were implying that your bar presence isn't that good. I have,
1: it's touch and go.
3: I have none. Absolutely none. Honestly, I can be at the bar and 10 people will be served who are all behind me. And I still don't know why, and I'm sort of literally going, hi, hello.
1: I bet people buy you drinks.
3: It's embarrassing. No, they really don't. They really don't. I'm invisible.
1: Every cloud has a silver lining on this one.
0: 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Coming up in the sport, Harry Kane has cast serious doubt over whether he'll return to playing in the Premier League.
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0: To the United States now, where the country is gripped by the trial of Lindsay Clancy. She's admitted strangling her three young children before trying to take her own life at their Massachusetts home. Her lawyers say she was experiencing postpartum psychosis at the time.
1: She loved her children, all of them, very, very much.
2: And during that period of time, let's say October, November of 2022, what did you observe about Lindsay?
1: She reached out to me in November and told me that she felt unwell.
2: Did you find that Lindsay was interested at all times in trying to get better and see doctors?
1: Very much so.
2: Did you find at all, do you have an opinion with your observations of Lindsay as to whether or not she was offered help and would just spurn it and not see doctors and not have
1: she was
2: treatment?
1: Begging for help.
0: Now, as artificial intelligence makes its way into every aspect of our lives, some in China are taking it a step further. More and more people are opting for digital or AI-based companionship over human-to-human interactions. Our Asia correspondent Helen Ann Smith reports.
3: In an ordinary shopping centre, this is a somewhat extraordinary event. A place for fans and fantasy. A place for flirtation, too. The people here are all followers of a Chinese video game called Love and Deep Space. What you can't miss is the collection of cosplayers. In the game, users adapt storylines to develop romantic relationships with these figures. Here, that virtual love is embodied, enacted, embraced. This is the character they're celebrating.
4: Hold me.
3: Raphael, a protagonist in Love and Deep Space.
4: What should I do?
3: It's a phenomenon that blends action with virtual relationships.
4: There was no applause, but the audience was thrilled.
3: At multiple points, it's been China's most downloaded game. Amongst the hundreds, we meet a young woman called Xiao Lu. She's 26 and works in the automotive industry. For her, this game is not just a pastime. She considers herself to be in a relationship with Raphael.
5: Would you like to have a boyfriend in the real world and maybe get married one day?
6: No.
5: Do you feel in love with Raphael?
6: 对，当然，哎，从我在他那里也可以感受到他对我的爱。
7: We have 10 people for making the app.
5: Yeah.
3: But others out there are raising the stakes, raising the sophistication, companionship products that are adding AI.
7: I love the fact that you've just got them in your lobby.
6: Yeah.
3: This company in South China is just one such example.
7: Can we go in?
6: Yeah, sure. Please.
3: In the testing room.
7: Oh, wow.
3: A real sense of how far this technology could go.
7: That's our whole body robot. Wow.
3: They say this doll will interpret your emotions, remember what you've told it, and respond to human touch.
8: My love, come here. I'll give you the biggest hug ever, I fuse.
7: Biggest hug ever. Okay, here we go. Oh.
8: There you are, my love.
3: A blending of robotics with companionship AI and a notably wide-ranging ambition.
9: And is it possible to have sex with this doll?
7: That's also a part of companionship. We will make it as an option if people want it.
9: Are you worried about it replacing human-to-human relationships? Because is there a danger that people could become very reliant on this?
7: Somebody might say that, but it's even more dangerous that people only talk to AI in virtual life, but not face-to-face in physical life.
3: Guardrails for vulnerable users is something companies say they take seriously. But the Chinese government is taking no chances. Stringent new legislation now makes AI companions here more regulated than almost anywhere else.
9: There's no denying China is one of the most exciting places in the world right now when it comes to AI innovation. And there is genuine energy and enthusiasm for it. But there are also conditions about this country that offer some cause for concern. The economy here is really tough on young people. There is a serious shortage of jobs and a relatively well-documented rise in isolation and loneliness. And the government here are also really worried about a major drop-off in the birth rate, with many young women citing economic and social pressures as reasons why they don't want to have children. So the question is, how far is the popularity of digital companions a symptom of these social problems? And how far could they be making things worse?
6: 一般就是2个小时左右。 因为我们会去先化妆。
3: Hao Qi is well placed to answer that question. She's a medical student, but today she's getting ready to take a client on a date. A paying fan who wants to spend time with a real version of her virtual boyfriend. This is a video from one of her previous dates. The client, she says, dictates the terms, the treatment, the food, the outfits. A craze, she says, that spurs both community and isolation.
9: Have you ever been on a date where you felt really worried about someone, that they were lonely or that their mental health wasn't good or that they were really unhappy?
6: 会有的，就是，就是他们，就是包括我的有些单主，他们见到我，就是会先拥抱我，然后。
3: China is not alone in grappling with these questions, but it is a place especially open-minded to digitalization. The most modern of crazes, the most modern of moral minefields. Helen Ann Smith, Sky News in Beijing.
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0: bid has been tabled by Manchester City for Dimitar Berbatov in the last few minutes.
1: We've made an offer. I think it's agreed between ourselves and Tottenham. And now really it's about the Birmingham decision, I think.
2: City come in and you're thinking, goodness me, this is another statement from them.
3: When did you become aware that Manchester City had entered the race?
4: On the way to the Carrington, then I find out that City are coming in with the offer.
5: Are you on the phone to Robbie Keane saying, is he signing or not?
6: Yeah, a little bit.
3: Did you fear at one stage that he would go to Manchester City?
6: No, I didn't fear it.
2: If City had snatched that one right at the death, the noisy neighbours would have been absolutely the noisiest ever.
7: The question now is, which hospital is he going to have his medical? Is it Manchester City's hospital or Manchester United?
4: My agent is telling me, in the car, someone called him. He's in the front seat. Sir Alex is next to him. I'm in the back seat. So someone is calling him and telling him that. And I'm like thinking to myself, so how do I react here? What do I say? What is Alex going to say? And I'm like, Emil, no. You know where we're going. We know what we came for. Just one club here. We'll go for United.
8: If he sort of turned at the last minute and gone to Man City, then it probably wasn't the right player for us anyway. I was confident that he wouldn't go there in the end.
2: I do think they were trying to get under United's skin. I think it was kind of like, we'll show you. We can certainly challenge you money-wise now. Any player United would have gone for that day, that summer, City probably would have thrown the hat in the ring as well.
3: Why were you so set on United?
4: It was like the badge. It was like the history. It was like the players. It was like the legends. It was like the trophies, the manager, the fans, the stadium, the aura.
9: Are you just enjoying Man United tonight?
4: We go to Old Trafford where the offices were. I go in, I see the whole table full of documents ready to be signed if needed to be signed, but prepared just in case. Then I go to a different room with David Gill, with Sir Alex, my agent, the lawyers. It was up and down to the corridors, to the offices, people talking on the phone. Daniel Levy calling on one line and say, come back right now, we're not letting you go.
8: I can get frantic and sitting here calmly. I wouldn't like to sort of give you the impression that you can't then have to lose your rag occasionally. You then have to sort of push things or get on with your lawyers or, you know, make certain phone calls. But I think ultimately, you know, if you're experienced in terms of what's required, you can get it done.
4: My agent is trying to convince him, no, we already had a deal. Then I took the phone and like, Daniel, please, we had a deal, I'm staying here, bam. Then he calls again, a bit more calm down. Okay, maybe we can work something out. Maybe the price was going up at times as well.
10: Let's take a look now at the weather.
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10: The next couple of days will be cooler than recently with widespread showers, some heavy with hail and thunder. Northern Scotland and central and southwestern Britain can expect locally heavy showers to start the day. And there'll be a few elsewhere, but most other places will be dry. England, Wales and the east of Ireland will see heavy showers developing more widely through the morning, bringing a risk of localised flooding, hail and thunder. But there'll be some sunny spells too. Elsewhere, many places will be dry, but there will still be some showers, mostly light and well scattered. A northerly flow will make it cooler than recently. And the afternoon will bring little change, although the showers will become more isolated later.
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0: Good morning, 6 o'clock on Thursday, the 20th of August. These are your headlines this hour. A royal homecoming. Harry and Meghan move back to Britain later this month, 6 years after quitting the royal family. The Prime Minister orders a crackdown on the gangs profiting from illegal dumping. Tuesday, people are killed by Russian strikes on Kyiv overnight, leaving the city without power this morning. Cinemas consider a ban on Meta's AI glasses, which can be used for low-profile, hands-free filming. And we'll take a look at what's making the headlines in today's papers with Editor-in-Chief at the News Movement, Becca Hudson. Very good morning, Gareth Barlow with you. The Duke and Duchess of Sussex will move back to Britain later this month. We hear the King was informed of the couple's homecoming on Sunday. Their children, Prince Archie and Princess Lilibet, expected to start school here in just a few weeks' time. Our royal correspondent Laura Bundock has the detail.
1: This is significant news from the Sussexes, and news which in turn could have a profound impact on the wider royal family. Harry and Meghan decided to come back to Britain after all those years away. So we understand the family are going to move back soon and that their children, Archie and Lilibet, who are 7 and 5, are being enrolled in schools here. It's not thought they're going to live in London, but somewhere outside the city and in a non-royal residence. And they're importantly keeping their homes in California and Portugal too. Now, we understand the King was only told about this decision on Sunday and that it wasn't talked about when the family met up at Highgrove last month. The King is said to welcome the fact he can spend more time with Harry and his family, but that their position as non-working royals hasn't changed. They remain private individuals, and there certainly hasn't been a shift to the half-in, half-out option. So the big question, I think, is what has brought this on? Let's not forget, in the years since 2020, when they left the UK, we've had the Netflix series, Harry's memoir, the Oprah interview. When it comes to airing their grievances about their life here, life within the royal family, very little has been unsaid. And yet, I think at the strong sense of Harry's hope to return home more often. It was just this July that the family spent time here in the UK, which was a trip that, by all accounts, went very well. But I think there are loads of unanswered questions here, notably the issue of security, which Harry has fought fiercely about.
0: Well, Prince Harry was out in public for the first time since the announcement last night, speaking to US veterans in Washington, the event organised by the Independence Fund, which helps those severely wounded in the line of duty. Joined now by senior royal and entertainment correspondent for news.com.au, Bronte Coy, one of the journalists who broke the story. Good to see you. How did all of this come about?
2: Well, it's quite a bombshell. I know we use that word a lot when it comes to the royals, but I think this has come as a huge surprise to a lot of people. There has been such a movement, particularly from Harry, towards the UK over the last year or so. We've seen him come here more frequently, speak about wanting to see the royal family more. But to actually relocate here, and I think the major point is the two children are enrolled in school here in Britain to start in September. So this is all something that I've been told Harry has had in his mind for some time as a possibility, but I think this has only really been firmed up in recent weeks. And then once it did, the ball started rolling on it all, it happened quite quickly. And now, as we know, they'll be here just within a matter of days.
0: School term starts in a couple of weeks' time. They've evidently got a property lined up, but they only told his dad a few days ago.
2: Well, that's it. When this news broke, of course, everyone thought about that highly anticipated royal reunion, which we don't know anything about, that happened last month. And of course, the question is, well, was this discussed then? But as we have now learned, the King did only find out over the weekend. So as I say, this is something that has only really been firmed up in recent weeks. And that's why it was so last minute that the palace has found out. But, you know, from our understanding, he's quite pleased, as any father would be, to have his son in the country and to have the grandchildren nearby. So this, you know, we've seen a massive move towards Harry spending more time with his father. And of course, being in the same country is going to facilitate that a lot more.
0: Is this an acknowledgement to some degree that Project USA didn't quite work?
2: I think that looking at all the projects they launched and the deals that they signed in that flurry when they first moved to the US, I think that it's clear that that has not panned out as they probably wanted it to. The Netflix deal was downgraded, the Spotify deal collapsed. And I think that, yeah, I think that's completely fair to say that it's not quite worked out to prop up the rest of their lives in the way that they would need it to. I believe their outgoings, particularly with security, would be enormous. And I think that there has been a real shift in, particularly in Harry's feeling towards the UK and the connection that he wants to have ongoing here. He has talked about the fact that he misses so many elements of life here. And I think, again, this is the product of all of that in this shifting movement back towards the UK and the things that he misses.
0: It feels quite a radical shift, though, because he's, you know, been in court against the papers, been very visceral in his condemnation of British media. He's been critical of the state and the level of security taken away from him. And none of that landscape hasn't really changed. There's still the question marks over security here in the UK. There's still the media here in the UK. It feels like quite a big about turn.
2: Well, you're exactly right. In fact, that court case only wrapped up while he was here, of course. The verdict was delivered and he was given, it was a crushing blow to Harry, that final lawsuit that he had with the Mail. Now, that is all at its end now. We don't know what's going to happen. We've obviously got the Costings hearing. The outcome of that will be coming up. But the security, it's a great point you raise, because we actually don't know what the change will be here. Harry has said publicly he feels his life is at stake and he doesn't feel comfortable bringing his family here while the security system is what it is, which is that bespoke arrangement and not automatic police protection around the clock. So what we don't know and what we are still trying to find out, but no details have been shared, is what the security will look like when they're based here full time. Will there be any sort of change in that status? Will it be the case that there is another review into this? And I think that that's something that people will be asking, of course, when it comes to Harry and Meghan. The taxpayer aspect of it is always a question that's raised, because they are no longer working royals. But that is not something that has been shared at this point.
0: Just two other brief thoughts. Obviously, his father's been diagnosed with cancer. Do you think that plays into maybe wanting to have some degree of proximity? And also, we've got to talk about the fact that it's understood the brothers don't talk to each other.
2: That's a great point about Prince William especially, which I will get into. The King, look, as far as we know, he's obviously living with cancer. He's still undergoing treatment, but he's doing very well. We've seen him return to almost his pre-cancer schedule levels. And I think this has played a major role in Harry's growing feelings of wanting to spend more time here. He's said as much himself for quite some time. So I think absolutely that's playing a role. When it comes to Prince William, the Atlantic Ocean was doing a lot of heavy lifting in sort of keeping that rift away from the headlines, because of course, it made sense that they weren't seeing each other naturally, because Harry was on the other side of the world. With him now coming over here and effectively being in William's backyard, this will raise those questions again. My understanding is that Harry had tried to reach out to his brother a number of times in the wake of all of the information that was shared by the Sussexes right after they left with the Netflix series and in Spare. But it was, as I was told, one-way traffic. William has no appetite, is what I'm told, at all, to reconnect with his brother at this stage. Does that change when Harry and Meghan move here? We'll find out.
0: The royal drama continues. Bronte Coy, good to see you. Thank you so much.
2: Thank you.
0: Now then, the Prime Minister has promised to crack down on illegal dumping by targeting the criminal gangs profiting from waste crime. Over the last few months, Sky News has worked with scientists to test air, water and soil quality at three of the country's largest illegal dumps. We found a toxic mix of hundreds of chemicals which pose a serious health risk to humans. Amanda Acas is here for more on this. Smash the gangs is a phrase we've heard before, hasn't it? It's been about the channel. This time now it's about criminal dumping.
3: Yes, and I think this problem is probably almost as intractable as the small boat crossings. But certainly Andy Burnham has made trying to tackle it a real priority. In Makerfield, there's a massive dump. He knows that one of the reasons a lot of people said they voted for him was because he promised to do something about it. And he kind of sees it as a symbol of a lot of what's kind of gone wrong in Britain in recent years and the kind of lack of trust for voters for government agencies to actually respond to things which are going wrong. So he says, in the press release around today's announcement, the days of making easy money out of waste are over, and this is very much a focus on the criminality behind waste dumping, looking at it not so much as just an environmental issue, but a criminal issue. So the size of the fines for dumping waste illegally are being massively increased from a maximum of £300 to £5,000. There's also new powers which will effectively enable the police or National Crime Agency to seize criminals' assets much more quickly. So they're promising to seize cash, cars, houses, to use drones, better AI-powered drones, we're told, which will kind of monitor in real time and be able to spot when these illegal dumps sort of first begin to be used. We're also told there'll be many more officers on the front line for the Environment Agency, although they haven't said how many. They also haven't really said how much money they're putting behind this kind of announcement. As ever, the devil is in the detail, really. They are announcing that they're going to focus on three big sites, and they're promising to clear those up completely. So one of those is on the Isle of Sheppey, another one in Runningmede and Surrey, another one in Bradford. Those three sites together are 22,000 tonnes of waste, affecting nearly 3,000 families. So clearly great news for people in those areas. But I think that's kind of quite symbolic that they're clearing up those sites. I mean, talking about the ones that Sky News tested, there was one in Gloucester that had more than 100,000 tonnes that had been there for 7 years. So the scale of this is absolutely vast. And once again, this is a kind of promise that Andy Burnham has made on a national level. But actually to deal with it, yes, the Environment Agency, the National Crime Agency, the police are going to be involved. But he's saying it's local mayors that need to lead on this. There needs to be better coordination on the local level with the national level. But actually the kind of key responsibility for delivering on it will be with the local authorities. So it's another test of his devolution agenda too.
0: Amanda, good to see you. Thank you so much. Let's bring up speed on some of the day's other headlines, shall we? At least 8 people have been killed, more than 33 injured by a Russian attack on Ukraine's capital, Kyiv. The city's mayor, Vitaly Klitschko, said 3 districts came under fire from ballistic missiles overnight. Among buildings hit were residential blocks, a school and a hospital. Well, meanwhile, President Zelensky has fired his senior aide, Irina Mudra. Her home was recently searched as part of a widespread and comprehensive corruption investigation. She said she was fully cooperating with the investigation and that she would also defend her name. President Trump has threatened Iran with what he's called an economic D-Day in another attempt to find a breakthrough in the months-long war. The president promised to apply the most crushing economic operation ever taken against any country. He's not laid out any specifics. Pharmaceutical company Moderna has had a potential breakthrough in developing a new skin cancer vaccine. The trials, which also saw patients take an immunotherapy drug, found the jab slowed the spread of melanoma tumors and reduced the risk of them returning. The news saw a near doubling of Moderna's share price. The government has announced more than 80,000 immigration offenders, foreign criminals and failed asylum seekers have been returned to their home countries since Labour came to power in July 2024. During the two-year period, the Home Office says returns have increased by 52% compared to the previous two-year period under the Conservative government, and more than 6,000 of those returned were migrants who arrived by small boats.
4: We're very clear as a government that we've got to address the pull factors that draw people into this country, and removing those who don't have a legal right to be in our country is absolutely key to that. Our performance on removals from the country has gone up very significantly. It's going in the right direction. Places like Colnbrook are absolutely critical to our ability to do that. And it's also why we're expanding our detention estate as well, so that we can go further and faster in the future as well.
0: Around 700,000 teenagers across England, Wales and Northern Ireland will receive their GCSE results this morning. Last year, the overall pass rate fell slightly compared with 2024. Ahead of this year's results, there are calls for greater emphasis on vocational options alongside traditional academic routes. And children's doctors have warned that vaping should not be seen as a harmless part of growing up after a new review linked it to higher rates of breathing problems in children and young people. Experts also warn that vaping is a gateway to smoking and could lead to a number of health harms. Sky News has learned of the horrors facing school children in Sudan who are caught up in the crossfire of the country's bloody power struggle. Drone attacks have led to students being killed or having limbs amputated, while aid workers report children as young as 6 being victims of sexual violence. Our Africa correspondent Israel Bagheer reports from El Obeid, which has been on the front line of the conflict.
5: We are the soldiers of God, soldiers of the homeland, defying death during times of adversity. Sudan's militarized national anthem takes on new meaning in Al Obeid schoolyards, blasted by bombs but persisting under the watch of drones launched by the Rapid Support Forces. A drone strike on a fuel tanker outside of this school reverberated through the building and killed one of the schoolgirls.
6: This glass, it's from the strikes. The drone came and a schoolgirl from year 8 died. The drone came and shook the entire wall.
5: Multiple schools have been damaged across Al-Obeid since the start of the war in 2023, either from direct strikes or nearby attacks. Many more schools have been bombed across the country, and yet these students attend their classes, as more than 8 million children are still out of education. Khalda's father is struggling to pay her school fees as she studies outside, and her younger sister recalls surviving the drone strike that killed her classmate. It came suddenly, says Khola. We were standing outside and she was by the tree. She was wounded in the head and passed away. How did you feel when you witnessed this, I ask? I felt sorrow.
0: Well, you can watch Yusra's full report by visiting our YouTube page. For more details on all our stories as well on the Sky News app. Israel has announced criminal investigations into the killing of civilians and medical workers by an Israeli attack in Gaza. 5-year-old Hayan Rajab died along with 6 relatives in 2024. A year later, 15 paramedics were killed when the Israeli military opened fire on a convoy of ambulances. Both incidents, which were the subject of Sky News investigations, will now be examined by the IDF's own prosecutors. Our Middle East correspondent Adam Parsons now explains.
7: The Israeli military has launched criminal investigations into 2 very high-profile attacks that it carried out, killing more than 20 people in the process, including a 5-year-old child. Here's why the world will be watching those inquiries. Hind Rajab was just 5 years old when she was killed by an Israeli military attack near Gaza City. The family car had been attacked repeatedly by soldiers. 6 other family members were dead. And Hind was on the phone to the Palestinian Red Crescent, the equivalent of the Red Cross. Finally, an ambulance was given permission to enter the scene, and then the attack started again. Hind and the 2 ambulance crew were killed. It was an attack that Sky News investigated in depth.
8: 12 days after the attack, the IDF published a press release. It said, over the last 2 weeks, they conducted raids on terror targets with forces operating in Shati and Tel Ahawa neighborhoods in Gaza. The press release was later deleted from the IDF website. It's not clear why. Sky News geolocated the IDF footage released on the 10th of February, which shows 3 forces, the 401st Brigade, the Sheyatet 13 and 52nd Battalion, operating less than 650 meters from the car Hind was found in. While it's not clear exactly what date the footage in the release was filmed, the IDF's presence in the area is undeniable.
7: Now, for the first time, Israel has admitted it was involved in those attacks, saying it will hold a criminal inquiry. And there will be another criminal investigation, too, into an attack that killed 15 Palestinians in Gaza, a collection of emergency responders and paramedics. Their bodies and vehicles were covered up after the attack. For many, it seemed a transparent attempt to cover up wrongdoing. That, too, led to an investigation by Sky News.
9: Using visual evidence, audio analysis, and our interviews with family members, a survivor, colleagues, doctors, and forensic specialists, we've pieced together the most comprehensive timeline so far of what happened on the morning of March the 23rd. From 3:52 when the first ambulance was dispatched, onto 5:08 when the attack began, and then 7:25 when the last of the communication with first responders was lost. It all builds a clearer picture of the Israeli military's attack and burial of what was clearly marked emergency vehicles.
7: Israel has faced repeated criticism for not doing enough to investigate its own soldiers in Gaza as well as the West Bank. And although it has opened these inquiries, it's refused to hold similar investigations into other high-profile attacks, among them the killing of 7 people working for the charity World Central Kitchen. killed in an Israeli drone attack on their vehicles. Now, Israel's admitted that was a mistake, but claims this and other incidents which led to the deaths of four people working for the charity Médecins Sans Frontières didn't reach the threshold required for a criminal investigation.
0: The Foreign Secretary has summoned Israel's charge d'affaires to the UK, to the Foreign Office, over Israel's launch of tenders for a West Bank settlement. Ed Miliband says Britain will not accept the destruction of the two-state solution. Mr. Miliband issued this statement. The Israeli government's publication of a tender for the E1 settlement project is an unacceptable and destructive act. The UK has been clear privately and publicly in our opposition to E1 and our support for a two-state solution as the only way to ensure long-term security and peace for both Palestinians and Israelis. Today, I made clear to the Israeli Foreign Minister, Gideon Saar, that the Israeli government must halt E1 plans immediately, retract the tender, and stop all settlement expansion. Britain will not stand back and accept the destruction of the two-state solution. 6:20 on a Thursday morning. Let's take you through some of the front pages of the papers this morning. The Sun has our top story, the Duke and Duchess of Sussex moving back to the United Kingdom. The Telegraph says the move is happening in part so their children can be educated in this country. The Metro carries the names and photographs of three members of the same family who died after getting into difficulty while swimming at Shoreham in West Sussex. The Express bluntly summarises the contents of a government booklet aimed at educating asylum seekers about acceptable behaviour in the country. The Financial Times hears that the share value of the vaccine maker Moderna, as we've been hearing, has more than doubled after it emerged they've successfully trialled an experimental treatment for skin cancer. And on a much lighter note, the Star leads with a story about a bat found in a toilet. Well, stick with us. 6:40, we'll have all of the day's stories in the News Review. Editor-in-chief of the News Movement, Becca Hudson, joining us for that. Still to come here on Mornings, why cinemas are considering an outright ban on Meta's AI.

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1: Now then, British cinemas are considering a ban on people wearing Meta glasses to watch films. The AI-powered glasses allow users to film hands-free and therefore have led to privacy concerns as well. Graham Stothard's here to tell us more. We'll get onto the privacy maybe in a moment, but tell us more about cinemas first.
2: Yeah, so apparently all major UK cinema chains are considering this effective ban. Meta glasses have cracked the market, really. There weren't being a lot sold, and then suddenly last year 7 million pairs were sold. They've been fronted by the likes of Kylie Jenner, so they've become quite fashionable, quite a to-have item. But people have been dubbing them spy glasses because of the ability to film with them very discreetly and hands-free. Cinemas now concerned about piracy. They've already been effectively banned from a number of theatres. Weatherspoons and other restaurants as well have also banned people from filming with them over privacy concerns for their customers. Meta have highlighted that actually they can be useful to the blind and low vision community. They say that limiting how people can use the technology would be a major step backwards. They've also said that they have, or they've highlighted that their glasses have a light that turns on in the corner to let people know that they're being filmed when a photo or video is taken, which is something they say that smartphones and other cameras don't necessarily have. So they're kind of defending the technology there.
1: Despite that light, for lack of a better phrase, I think some people do find them a bit creepy.
2: Yeah, I mean, I said they've been dubbed spy glasses. They've also been dubbed pervert glasses. And that's because that light, some users are reporting, can be covered quite easily, or the actual frames can be modified. So it's happening particularly to women in public, because then you don't know you're being filmed. So, for example, women are approached in public. It's filmed. It's uploaded onto social media or the internet. Sometimes their personal details are revealed. It's racking up millions of views for certain users. There are also fears that they can be used with facial recognition software to essentially scan someone's face nearby you and then maybe search for them on social media. Meta has said that privacy is built into their AI glasses from the ground up, and that there are safety features that mean if that LED is covered, the camera is disabled. Some users, though, still reporting that's not the case.
1: Graham, appreciate it. Thank you so much. 6:26, time for the weather.
3: You're looking happy.
4: Well, the forecast looks good.
3: So you've sorted the travel insurance, then?
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1: Next couple of days look cooler than recently, with widespread showers, some heavy, with some hail and thunder. England, Wales and the east of Ireland will see heavy showers in the north and west. Extending to most other areas this morning, they'll bring a risk of localised flooding, hail and thunder. Some good sunny spells kicking around too, though. Elsewhere, many places will be dry, but some showers mostly light and well scattered. The brisk northerly flow make it feel cooler than recently. The afternoon, little change. The showers will become more isolated later. Inland areas seeing showers fading overnight, a scattering over coastal areas exposed to northerly winds.
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1: Still to come here on Mornings, we'll have more on Harry and Meghan's decision to move back to the UK, and Harry Kane plays down returning to the Premier League.

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1: Time to bring you more on our top story. The Duke and Duchess of Sussex are moving back to the UK later this month, more than 6 years after leaving for a new life in California. Sky News understands the King was made aware of the couple's homecoming on Sunday and has welcomed the news. 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
2: They quit royal duties before they left, but could they somehow be let back into the fold? I mean, it's thought not, but maybe that could creep in further down the line. Who knows? Who knows what they want? And they've been able to start rebuilding some bridges. Clearly, they had that successful trip to see the King last month. But will they ever have a reconciliation with Prince William? And what will their reception be like in the UK, I wonder? You know, how do British people feel about them being back on home turf? That will be interesting to watch.
3: I just couldn't help but wonder why. After falling out with the press, after falling out with your dad, after falling out reportedly with your brother as well, after not wanting to be a working royal, what's there to come back to? And I just wonder, and maybe accuse me of being a cynic, whether there's some degree that the brand royal, the brand Sussex, has slightly run out of steam in the US. And they're in LA. LA's not short of celebrity. And maybe they're getting a little short of celebrity. If there's one place to kind of maintain longevity and tenure and some degree of place in the system, then it's back in the system that brought you to the place in the first place, right? And I just can't help but wonder whether it's a slight tacit acknowledgement of the fact that they've sold their story, they've done the book, they've had the podcast, they've had the TV programs, and now what else? And maybe what else is going back home for a bit, and then maybe in another 6 years, head back to the US.
1: Well, you can scan the QR code on your screen now to listen to today's Cheat Sheet podcast in full. Let's turn our attention to sport. Coventry City back in the Premier League for the first time in 25 years, all thanks to their boss, Frank Lampard. And it'll be all eyes on the Emirates tomorrow, where Lampard's side face reigning champions Arsenal, a challenge he says they're ready for. He did so while speaking to our sports correspondent, Rob Harris.
4: We came into Coventry, myself and my staff, the three of us, and nearer the bottom end of the championship, midway through a season, some good foundations, but in a difficult moment. And to think that 18 months later we'll get there personally is something I'm proud of, and the players should be as well, because they're a really good group of players who have not got great Premier League experience, have done fantastic well in the championship, and they deserve their opportunity, and we're looking forward to it.
5: How will you approach Friday at Arsenal? Is it about not avoiding having anything too damaging for the team? Is it about, you know, ensuring that you emerge, you know, as a team as you want them to play?
4: Well, I want to go in with a more positive mindset than that.
5: I get
4: what you're saying. You know, if you ask a lot of people out there, they will expect one result here, and that's fine. You know, you can use the underdog element of it for your own motivation. It's no problem. I understand why you say it, because Arsenal are a great team. They beat Manchester City at the weekend. They won the league last year. So we get that. So it's fine. But that's a great challenge in itself. And it is game one out of a 38-game season. So I want the players to give a good account of themselves. I want them to go in with an excitement and a bravery about how they contest a game. The last thing I would want at the end of the game is to sit there and go, we didn't quite do enough. We let them take control in terms of the mental side of the game. We need to go and compete in the game. And the players, a lot of the players haven't played in the Premier League, and some players are new to this country to play in the Premier League. So my job, I guess, is to try and motivate that and get them in the right place.
5: How do you feel as a manager? Not always seen opportunities for English managers in the Premier League. You've had those opportunities. You're back in it again. Is it important for English managers, the fact you're here in the Premier League?
4: Well, not just myself, you know, to see good English managers working. I think you have to work for your opportunity, and everyone's pathway is different. You can be a player that goes and then does their badges like myself and have different experiences. You try and get better every day.
1: Frank Lampard there speaking to Rob Harris. And now more sport.

0: bid has been tabled by Manchester City for Dimitar Berbatov in the last few minutes.
1: We've made an offer. I think it's agreed between ourselves and Tottenham. And now really it's about the Birmingham decision, I think.
2: City come in and you're thinking, goodness me, this is another statement from them.
3: When did you become aware that Manchester City had entered the race?
4: On the way to the Carrington, then I find out that City are coming in with the offer.
5: Are you on the phone to Robbie Keane saying, is he signing or not?
6: Yeah, a little bit.
3: Did you fear at one stage that he would go to Manchester City?
6: No, I didn't fear it.
2: If City had snatched that one right at the death, the noisy neighbours would have been absolutely the noisiest ever.
7: The question now is, which hospital is he going to have his medical? Is it Manchester City's hospital or Manchester United?
4: My agent is telling me, in the car, someone called him. He's in the front seat. Sir Alex is next to him. I'm in the back seat. So someone is calling him and telling him that. And I'm like thinking to myself, so how do I react here? What do I say? What is Alex going to say? And I'm like, Emil, no. You know where we're going. We know what we came for. We're just one club here. We'll go for United.
8: He sort of turned at the last minute and gone to Man City.
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1: 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I tick that box.
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3: The next couple of days look cooler than recently, with widespread showers, some heavy with hail and thunder. England, Wales and the east of Ireland seeing heavy showers in the north and west, extending to most other areas this morning. They'll bring a risk of localised flooding, hail and thunder, but there'll be some good sunny spells too, actually. Elsewhere, many places dry, but there'll be some showers, mostly light and well scattered, a brisk northerly flow, making it feel cooler than recent days. The afternoon, little change, although showers becoming more isolated later. Inland areas seeing showers fading overnight, a scattering keeping going over coastal areas exposed to northerly winds.
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3: Time to take a look at the headlines in today's papers and the News Review. Please say we're joined by Editor-in-Chief of the News Movement, Becca Hudson. Good morning.
4: Good to be
3: with us.
4: To you.
3: With us all morning as well, actually, not just at 6, but 7 and 8 as well.
4: So yep, full shift.
3: Full shift, thank you very much. I got told off last night by one of my assistant editors, who's like, go to bed. I was like, I can't go to bed because I've just learned the big news of the morning that Harry and Meghan are back. And I then kind of disappeared into the social media wormhole.
4: Yes, we were all in the rabbit hole, weren't we, thinking, what has happened here? I mean, what a reverse ferret. They're coming home in September, Meghan and Harry.
3: They've returned home before football did.
4: Yeah, before football did, yeah. I'm not sure. I don't know who people would be more happy to receive home, whether it is the Harry and Meghan or the World Cup. But, I mean, this is astounding, isn't it? So, you know, 6 years after Megxit, which was that horrible phrase, they moved to Montecito, they kind of stepped back from royal life, and now we find out that, you know, the children will be going to school in the UK in September. They will be returning to a non-royal residence outside of London. Meghan, thank heavens, will continue her as ever lifestyle brand, which I find hugely aspirational. But you know, where has this come from? It's astounding news, isn't it?
3: You delivered that line with a straight face. I struggled. I have many questions there, right? Because signing kids up to school takes a bit of time, but it takes less time if you're Harry and Meghan, in fairness. Finding a house takes a bit of time, but probably takes less time if you're Harry and Meghan, in fairness. So all of this has been going on for weeks. You've only told Dad on Sunday, despite the fact that you went and saw him in Highgrove in private a few weeks prior. Does your brother know? Well, who's paying for the security? Because you'd fallen out with the British government over the fact that they paid out less for your security. Now you're no longer a working royal. What work are you going to... Question.
4: Completely. And it does speak, doesn't it, still to that element of dysfunction between kind of, you know, the royal family and these two, because you're right, you know, only finding out on Sunday that your kind of slightly, sort of AWOL son is coming back to the UK and with all these outstanding questions is kind of remarkable. But you imagine, like you say, this has been in the planning for some time. So one assumes they have got a plan about how they're going to earn their money, what they'll do. You know, we know that they like to make documentaries. They have their philanthropic, organization, they create and produce content, but there are so many kind of unknown unknowns and unknown unknowns this morning. But it's absolutely astounding, isn't it? And it is leading, you know, all the newspapers. You know, it broke late last night, and I think everyone is sort of quite bamboozled.
3: I also wonder. I have two thoughts, but the first one is slightly a cynical thought of like, LA's done this to famous people before, content creators before, because they are content creators now, aren't they? Of you go there, it takes all of your currency from you that you've arrived with, and then goes, well, great, we're done with you now, thanks. LA's not short of celebrity.
4: Mm-mm.
3: And if you want to maintain relevance, brand, income, longevity, some sense of place and being, do you need to come back to the place where it all started? Certainly for Harry, at least.
4: Yeah.
3: Because the star was kind of born here and the ascendancy was here, and has it waned and faded in LA? And is this a slight tacit acknowledgement that if you want to keep on going and keep doing all those things, then maybe the kind of the rejuvenation shot in the arm is back in Blighty.
4: I think that's incredibly sensible, although a little cynical. But you're right, you know, their currency was slightly, you know, it was built on their sort of tell-all about life in the royal family. You know, that was the kind of what was attractive to them. You know, in America, there is this sort of fascination with the royal family because they haven't had one. And I think you're right, you know, their sort of social currency and relevancy was waning. You know, we saw the projects around, you know, the Invictus Games, the Polo documentary, her series. It kind of never had the same impact as the Oprah interview, the initial Netflix documentary about the royal family, his book. And so I think you're right. I think kind of, you know, returning to the scene of the crime to sort of, you know, rejuvenate themselves on the world stage is maybe quite a smart commercial move, but quite astounding that you sort of have to sort of keep coming, you know, have to keep kind of moving around the globe, you know, to keep your kind of style currency. It's quite remarkable, isn't it?
3: It's quite remarkable. I think if I then put my more kind of empathetic hat on.
4: Yeah, try that one.
3: You do have, was he 12 at the time? Mm. A 12-year-old boy whose mum died, who was then forced, retrospectively, probably not in the right manner, to walk behind her coffin in public. You've got a broken son who then has had a big falling out with his dad, a big falling out with his brother, which all of that laundry gets aired in public, some of it by Harry, in fairness, but with 1,001 eyes and lenses and cameras and journalists and column inches. And actually, there's quite a human, sad story behind an awful lot of this. And it's 30 years next year of his mother's death, you know, and we know that Earl Spencer's writing a book about Diana to kind of effectively kind of tell the story of the woman, his mother. And you kind of think, maybe, heavens, if he does come back home and is closer to the family and actually all of those wounds start to get healed, then all of what we've just talked about doesn't really matter.
4: Yeah, no, I think I think that is really fair. I mean, clearly, you know, his life has been kind of punctuated by trauma, hasn't it? And, you know, that kind of upping sticks and leaving to sort of try and forge this new life, you could kind of understand why he was trying to put sort of physical distance between exactly, you know, that huge trauma of losing his mother, the kind of relitigation of her death, those horrendous reminders of what happened to her. And then the treatment of Meghan, because, you know, there was that kind of amazing, you know, we were all kind of, you know, very excited about the wedding, but she did have a very difficult time. People have got opinions as to how much of that she was responsible for. But I think if this is a step towards reconciliation with his father and brother, that can only be a good thing, can't it?
3: Yeah. And some of the coverage of the way Meghan went about life, and then that was the way that was contrasted and compared to the way Kate's being portrayed. You know, I remember one headline that was, you know, Kate enjoys avocados or something, and then it was like Meghan destroying the planet by eating avocados.
4: Yeah, exactly. Are you that stark, you know, side-by-side contrast? Exactly.
3: Let's turn our attention to some of the days, I think, because there's going to be plenty more of that story, plenty more on Cheat Sheet as well this morning. Front page of The Times.
4: So this is a sort of a big challenge that our government is facing. So this is Shabana Mahmood, our Home Secretary, who's done a sort of an interview around sort of how her plans to sort of distribute asylum seekers across the UK. So we've seen recently there's been this sort of this suggestion that Piddington, which is this village of sort of less than 200 people in Oxford, could potentially take, you know, that there'd be a sort of military barracks that would house 600 asylum seekers. So kind of the population of that village suddenly, you know, kind of increases sixfold. And what plans are there for sort of, you know, keeping for sort of community cohesion and also looking after the asylum seekers that have been housed there? And she's making the point that, you know, this is a challenge that the whole country faces. And so wealthier areas, middle class areas, as she calls it, need to, you know, accommodate these people, you know, these people whose claims to stay in the UK are being processed. You know, we know that there's sort of, we've got military barracks. We were housing people in hotels. That was deeply unpopular, so the government trying to move away from that. But she's sort of making the case that, you know, we have got this sort of challenge as a country, and it's not fair that, what you know, the sort of poorer, more deprived areas are the areas that end up having to sort of house these people. It does impact community cohesion. There are concerns, whether you think they're legitimate or not, about kind of what that means to sort of, you know, the makeup of your community. And I think it's a huge challenge. I mean, it's going to be deeply unpopular, isn't it, for certain quotas of voters. But this is the sort of challenge that our government is facing. And I think we've had sort of quite a nice sort of, you know, weeks of policy announcements about sort of, you know, obviously popular things, you know, getting rid of vape shops and helping you cancel your subscriptions. But actually, we've got these quite existential challenges. Mm. And I think kind of that will be the test for sort of a Burnham premiership, is how can he navigate things that will be unpopular and challenging? Because the sort of inclination and my sense is that he doesn't really like being unpopular or making these sorts of calls.
3: It kind of goes hand in hand, doesn't it, with that call by Burnham for growth in every postcode. And it's like, well, you know, if we're going to give you growth in every postcode, but we're also going to ask you to shoulder a bit of responsibility or burden, depending on what you want to call it, but a bit of kind of the other parts of life as well in every postcode. And I think your point about not wanting to be unpopular, this was the kind of challenge that was put at his door, was going, look, as a metro mayor, you have a very different experience of managing a population than you do as the Prime Minister. Metro mayors kind of get to spend money and can also, if things go wrong, can maybe point to Westminster or point to wherever, and they can kind of court business and kind of do a bit more of the niceties. Not just, you know, kind of downplaying their roles, but as Prime Minister, you just have to do much more of the dirty grunt work that he's now having to to do.
4: Yeah, exactly. And I think you're so right, that sort of contrast between being able to, you know, affect real change in a small area versus the challenge of running and governing an entire country, you know, is not to be sort of underestimated. And I think it's very interesting that it was Shabana Mahmood sent out to deliver that message today.
3: Let's move on to, I think, page 5 of The Times, a story that developed yesterday, and just tragic family tragedy.
4: Absolutely awful. So this is a refugee family who, you know, were off swimming off the coast of West Sussex yesterday. The water conditions were incredibly rough and dangerous. And three of the family we now know have died, leaving just a 14-year-old girl in hospital, sort of, you know, without her family. And it's, I mean, firstly, the family have a kind of, you know, hugely sad story. They were refugees. They were in a Lebanese refugee camp. They've travelled to the UK, were making their home here. And then, you know, because of these, you know, kind of untoward conditions, have lost their lives. And there's a really great kind of sidebar here about just how dangerous the water has been this summer. At the Times saying that since the middle of May, there have been 59 deaths in open water. And we've had this sort of five extraordinary heat waves. People are more inclined to take risks when it comes to open bodies of water. And then they're kind of lifting off the sort of the various casualties and deaths that we've had. And it's just a really confronting story, isn't it, that sort of these heat waves are, you know, and we'll come on to talk about, you know, the train derailment too, like the consequences isn't just the hot weather, it's actually also kind of all these other sort of risks and risks to life that emerge. But I think this is just deeply sad, you know, a family who have lived through so much trauma, who came to the United Kingdom to be safe. And, you know, we wake up this morning to hear this awful news about what happened to them.
3: Yeah, one eyewitness says, who was on the beach, said the sea was like a dishwasher. It was so rough, the winds were so strong, I had trouble holding my phone on the shore. And then the RNLI lifeguards, this eyewitness says, were also struggling. And your point about the sidebar, one water death a day in the summer, and that was the big thing in May, was, yeah, it was really damn hot in May, but water temperatures in reservoirs and lakes and rivers, particularly low. And it's being cited here, so the chair of the National Water Safety Forum is quoted by saying, the cold water is still an issue. It's not gone away. Our water temperatures, our seas, for example, generally get to their hottest towards the end of September. You know, it takes a long time for water to heat up. And cold water shock is still a real issue. And especially for areas, open bodies of water that don't have lifeguards and don't have, you know, the flagged beaches. It's a tragedy, but you can also understand how people end up in that situation.
4: Absolutely.
3: As well. It's kind of human nature to go
4: absolutely
3: and fall down.
4: That education piece around cold water shock and how to detect whether water is or isn't safe is something that I think increasingly we're going to need to take more seriously.
3: We'll get on, as you say, just very briefly in a moment to kind of the train derailment, but just a line about inflation. There was temptation yesterday, so the inflation figures released yesterday, temptation to go, oh, they're 2.9%, as economists predicted, and to then go, OK, well, that's as we expected. And I just wanted to take a moment to kind of, you know, acknowledge the fact that it doesn't reverse all of the inflation that's gone over the last kind of 5 years. And so it might be as economists expected, but it's still higher than the bank's target. It's still putting pressure on people. And then the paper here, the Daily Mirror, page 8, saying, you know, we're expecting another 4% rise on energy price cap in the autumn. We're expecting rail passenger pricing to go up by 4.2%. It's just all so cumulative. And I think sometimes as a broadcaster, you go, well, it's as we expected, so where's the news in this? Well, the news is, it's not gone away. You know, life is so much radically more expensive.
4: Absolutely.
3: Let alone the price of fuel.
4: Absolutely. And you know, we've got our new Chancellor, John Healey, will deliver our budget in late October. And how we deal with this mounting cost of living crisis is, you know, is sort of the number one priority. Because you're right, as expected, doesn't make it any easier for families who are struggling to fill up their car, do their weekly shop. You know, and also that there's the line in here that sort of prices are falling slower than we'd anticipated. So, you know, it's not that things are getting drastically cheaper. It's that they're getting more expensive. They're remaining, you know, prohibitively expensive for families. And we've obviously got the kind of international impact, you know, of the Iran war and the war in Ukraine that keeps driving up our energy prices here.
3: What else have we got elsewhere in the papers? Just very briefly, track defects is in a couple of the papers as well. And effectively, just, you know, we talked about the cold water shock and deaths in open water. This is the other reality, it seems, of the hot weather causing infrastructure damage. And the fact, we're also going to have to start to figure out how to mitigate against that, because hot weather's going to keep coming.
4: Yeah, exactly. These aren't extreme moments anymore, are they? They've sort of become the reality. And this was, you know, left 30 people injured when this train derailed last week. And, you know, as a result of, you know, the heat on the tracks, you know, causing them to, you know, causing this separation and you know, the tracks becoming, you know, dangerous for people to use. And I think this also undermines people's confidence to travel when it's hot, which is, you know, a terrible state for us all to be in.
3: And the fact that two derailments happened within about 24 hours of each other. And, you know, it's we kind of talk about, oh, well, let's put air conditioning in houses and those kind of simple fixes. Mm. They are relatively simple fixes. But issues like that, like core national key infrastructure that maybe needs a radical rethink, and then comes back to your point about the Chancellor and the budget. If you need radical rethinks, you probably need radical amounts of money. And how does it all then come about?
4: Yeah, exactly. Our country's really changing, isn't it? You know, the climate, you know, is impacting everything from, you know, the safety of people around open bodies of water to our ability to travel, you know, how our houses are built. You know, we really do need to confront this. You know, we are living in a very different country to the one from sort of 20, 30 years ago.
3: 45 seconds left. Can you do Storm Sean?
4: Yeah, this is really fun. So we're going to get some storms talking about all that terrible weather, and the Met Office are giving us a chance to name it after a character from Shaun the Sheep. So we can name it Storm Sean or Storm Timmy. Which would you rather?
3: Well, the alliteration's nice, isn't it?
4: Yeah, the alliteration is nice. There are actually some better options for last year, which included Stormy McStormface, Dame Judy Drench and David Blowey. Although, we are good at that, aren't we? Naming things slightly not seriously.
3: Although the boat thing now kind of is pervasive in every naming convention, isn't it? Storm Sean. I'm here for Storm Sean. Let's hope it doesn't get too... Plenty more from Becca throughout the course of the morning. Plenty more of the day's news throughout the course of the morning as well. Anna Jones with all of the day's headlines coming up in 3 minutes' time.
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15: 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This is a huge moment.
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0: Hello, a very good morning. It's 7 o'clock. This is Mornings with me, Anna Jones. Here's how things are looking. A royal homecoming. Harry and Meghan move back to Britain later this month, 6 years after quitting the royal family. The Prime Minister orders a crackdown on the gangs profiting from illegal dumping. At least 8 people are killed by Russian strikes on Kyiv overnight, leaving the city without power this morning. 6 Cinemas consider a ban on Meta's AI glasses, which can be used for low-profile, hands-free filming. And we'll see what's making the headlines in today's papers with Editor-in-Chief of the News Movement, Becca Hudson. Hello, very good morning. Thanks for joining us here today. So the Duke and Duchess of Sussex will move back to Britain later this month. We hear the King was informed of the couple's homecoming on Sunday. Their children, Prince Archie and Princess Lilibet, are expected to start school here in just a few weeks' time. Our royal correspondent, Laura Bundog, has the details.
1: This is significant news from the Sussexes, and news which in turn could have a profound impact on the wider royal family. Harry and Meghan decided to come back to Britain after all those years away. So we understand the family are going to move back soon and that their children, Archie and Lilibet, who are 7 and 5, are being enrolled in schools here. It's not thought they're going to live in London, but somewhere outside the city and in a non-royal residence. And they're importantly keeping their homes in California and Portugal too. Now, we understand the King was only told about this decision on Sunday and that it wasn't talked about when the family met up at Highgrove last month. The King is said to welcome the fact he can spend more time with Harry and his family, but that their position as non-working royals hasn't changed. They remain private individuals, and there certainly hasn't been a shift to the half-in, half-out option. So the big question, I think, is what has brought this on? Let's not forget, in the year since 2020, when they left the UK, we've had the Netflix series, Harry's memoir, the Oprah interview. When it comes to airing their grievances about their life here, life within the royal family, very little has been unsaid. And yet, I think at the same time, we have been getting a strong sense of Harry's hope to return home more often. It was just this July that the family spent time here in the UK, which was a trip that, by all accounts, went very well. But I think there are loads of unanswered questions here, notably the issue of security, which Harry has fought fiercely about.
0: Well, I'm joined now by senior royal and entertainment correspondent for news.com AU, Bronte Coy, one of the journalists who broke the story. Very good morning to you. Lovely to have you here.
2: Good morning.
0: Quite a story. You one of the first to know. So is it a surprise?
2: You know, in some regards, the fact that they are moving here and the fact that the kids are enrolled in school, I think that part is a surprise, because despite the fact we're being told it's for an extended period of time, they don't know exactly how long they'll be here. Obviously, bringing young children and enrolling them in school here indicates that there is at least going to be quite a while that they are basing themselves here. That part's a surprise. But when it comes to the fact that Harry in particular is looking to reconnect more with the UK, well, we've seen signs of this now for quite some time. Really going back to early last year when he spoke in that BBC interview where he spoke about reconciliation with his family. He's spoken openly about parts of the UK that he really misses. And also he's spoken about wanting his kids to have a stronger connection with his wider family. And part of the story that gets lost in there is, of course, the Spencers, his late mother's family. I know he's very close with them. They stayed there during this visit last month. And that's really important to him, to have that connection. It was told to me by someone very close to Harry earlier this year that it's been a point of great sadness that he hasn't been able to have his children with this wider family in the UK. So in that regard, this, I suppose, makes a lot of sense for him at this point.
0: And we did see that reconciliation a month ago where Meghan and the children also got to see the King. But what about other family relations? I mean, are we likely to see a warming with his brother, Prince William?
2: It does bring bring the issue to the forefront. I think it's been quite easy for them to sort of sidestep this issue. Will William and Harry get back in a room together? Because Harry has been so far away, but now he's effectively going to be in the backyard. And if he then is going to family events, we're seeing him, you know, spending more time with the king. You know, it makes sense that there might be invitations that are extended for him to join in with the wider family. Suddenly, it does become much more of an issue. Will William and Harry sort of be forced into some kind of truce? What I've been told is that Harry had attempted to reach out to his brother a number of times in recent years off the back of his memoir and the Netflix series, but that William has just had, it's been one-way traffic and William doesn't have any appetite for reconciliation at this point. That may change with Harry in the country, but that's what we're going to have to find out, I suppose.
0: And as Laura mentioned, he's had long-running battles over his security. He's always said before that he was concerned about bringing his family to the country because of the lack of security that was provided for him and paid for him. Do we know if there's been any breakthrough on that and why he feels differently now?
2: This is the immediate reaction to this news because, of course, this has been his passion piece. Exactly as you say, he said, I don't feel that I can bring my family here at this point under the conditions they were under, which is a bespoke arrangement. We have no update on what this means. What we know is that they will not be living at a royal residence, which if he was, that would have had the baked-in security. So, of course, people, you know, suspected that maybe that was going to be the answer. That's not the case. They will be in a private residence. And we don't know if there'll be an update to this security or if this review that they've spoken about happening, the new RMB, will occur. This is information that potentially will be come to light once they're here, but he's also obviously, for security reasons, going to keep details of the specifics quiet.
0: What will they do while they're here? Do we know?
2: Well, I think that we're going to see Harry lean further into his British patronages. You know, he works so much with the Invictus. Of course, it's the 12-month countdown now to the Birmingham Invictus Games. There'll be a huge focus on that and promoting that in the lead-up. But also, he does a lot of work with Wellchild, which will be the awards are on just in a few weeks, and also with Scottish Little Soldiers, things like that. I think we'll see a lot more of him focusing his attention on that. I'm told Meghan will continue with As Ever, which apparently, with sources close to her, say that business is booming, so I don't know if there'll be expansion into the UK once she's based here, but what we are told is that there is no capacity for them to return as working royals right now. That is not what this is going to be, but look, crazier things have happened.
0: How would you sum up why you think they're coming home?
2: I think Harry really misses having his family around. I think having the children getting older without the wider network of family around them, without them being able to play with their cousins, Eugenie's children, all of, you know, there are many children running around in the royal family. It's not just William's kids. And I think that that is a key factor in all of this. And also the fact that the king has had this health battle, which puts everything into sharp focus. I think he just wants to be around his family.
0: Bronte, really good to see you. One of the first journalists to break the story. Really interesting to get your insights this morning. Thanks so much.
2: Thanks.
0: Now, the Prime Minister promises to crack down on illegal dumping by targeting the criminal gangs profiting from waste crime. Over the last few months, Sky News has worked with scientists to test air, water and soil quality at three of the country's largest illegal dumps. And we found a toxic mix of hundreds of chemicals which pose a serious health risk to humans. So let's find out a little bit more about the government's plans. Amanda is here with us. Hi there, Amanda. So what has Andy Burnham got in mind?
3: Well, Andy Burnham is making some big promises about illegal waste. He says the days of making easy money out of waste are over. Essentially, what the government are announcing today is that fines for illegally dumping waste will be increased from a maximum of £300 to £5,000. There are also going to be more Environment Agency officers trying to deal with this problem. There's also going to be new powers to kind of speed up the way law enforcement agencies can confiscate the gangs behind this asset. So we're told they're going to start seizing more cash, more vehicles, more properties in connection with the gangs behind this. They're also going to improve the use of technology, AI-powered drones, we're told. We'll sort of be monitoring places in real time to be able to spot when a waste site starts being used illegally. They're also announcing, and I think this is really a bit symbolic, but they found three sites that the government say they're immediately going to fund clearing up. One of those is in the Isle of Sheppey in Kent, one in Runnymede in Surrey, one in Bradford. I think it's quite interesting. So altogether, those three sites, they say, will have 22,000 tonnes of waste cleared, which is clearly a lot. It's affecting nearly 3,000 people altogether near them. But, I mean, just for contrast, one of those sites that Sky News tested tested the chemicals of a waste site earlier this summer in Gloucester, had 100,000 tons of waste. That's been there for 7 years, with these toxic fumes coming off four times worse than car exhaust from that one site. So the scale of the problem is absolutely vast. We have heard announcements about cracking down on waste crimes many, many times before. Clearly, for Andy Burnham, this is a personal issue. I think it's interesting, in Makerfield, there's a big illegal waste site there. And I think for him, it's something that so many people spoke about on the doorstep. It's really become a symbol of kind of broken Britain.
0: It really has blighted lives as well, hasn't
3: absolutely,
0: it?
3: Absolutely. It's something that really matters to people. And I think there's a real feeling, well, if government can't sort this out, then what's the point? They can't do anything. These you know, agencies, what's the value in them? So he knows that politically it's an important thing to focus on. But the question is cost, because I think clearly the scale of this is absolutely huge. We're told there's going to be more officers. There's going to be better working between local and national agencies. Doesn't really look like there is going to be a big investment of additional money. Yes, these fines will be bigger. Hopefully they'll be confiscating loads of cash. But quite how they're going to tackle these scale of the number of these vast sites across the country without all money is difficult. And once again, it's an issue which he's saying is a big personal priority, but the responsibility for it is being given to local mayors. So that's another test of his devolution agenda too.
0: Yeah, really interesting. Thanks very much indeed, Amanda. I could put some of those issues to the Education Secretary, Lucy Powell, who joins me now. Lucy Powell, very good morning to you. Thanks for talking to us. We'll come on to waste in a moment, but first I do want to talk about GCSEs, because a big day for GCSE pupils who will get their results this morning. First of all, just how important are these results for their futures, would you say?
4: Well, this is a big day for tens of thousands of young people right across the country, including my own daughter, who's about to get her GCSE results in a couple of hours as well. And they mark a really important moment in a child's progression. And I know that the vast majority of young people have worked incredibly hard for these quite tough exams that they have faced over the summer. And what they will be getting today, hopefully, is a gateway to continue their study, to continue learning, to continue training and move on to the next stage in their life. And we are developing more pathways now for young people as well. So alongside T levels, which are becoming well established, and A levels, the more traditional qualification, we're bringing in V levels as well, vocational levels too, for post 16. So there is a path for everybody, and I'm sure people today will feel proud of themselves, but they should be reassured that there is a pathway and there are options for them, and they need to make contact with their school or college and really talk about those options.
0: Now, passing maths and English GCSE is a condition of progressing into further education and apprenticeships. So you have to resit if you don't pass. You have called the resit, the system of resets, a treadmill of failure for English and maths. You said that you would revisit that. So what are your plans? Are you going to stop the idea of resets? What are you thinking?
4: Well, look, English and maths GCSE are very important qualifications, and the majority of young people pass those first time. But around about a third of students, just under a third, a quarter of students, don't pass or don't get the grade four in English and maths that is often a requirement now of employers, or it's a requirement for apprenticeships or further study or a pathway beyond that. And so, yes, what we've required in recent years is that those young people have to resit and continue to resit their GCSEs post 16. But the figures there are absolutely shocking. Only one in five of those young people who resit English and maths GCSE are passing it at those subsequent attempts. And I meet young people who've tried to pass those GCSEs many times over, all the time being branded a failure. And I just don't think that is good enough for those young people. It knocks their confidence completely, and it does close down options for them. So we're introducing a new qualification, a foundation qualification, a level one. So a GCSE is a level two in maths and in English, so that there is more stepping stones there for young people to build up their knowledge, build up their know-how, build up their confidence, and also to have that passport that they need. So I want to work with employers so that they recognise the new level one as being a foundation qualification that gives young people the appropriate level of literacy and numeracy that they need to do something like, for example, an apprenticeship, let's say in construction or health and social care, because at the moment those barriers are too high, and that's why we're seeing so many young people sort of spewed out of the system, if you like, and we've got this very high level of young people not in education, training or employment in their young years.
0: Changing the reset system would be a further unpicking of Michael Gove's reforms, following on from that movement towards more vocational qualifications, again, that you've already referenced. Michael Gove has said that Andy Burnham's attitude was bring back stupid. He's described it as anti-intellectual, hostile to ambition and backward looking. How do you respond to that?
4: Well, look, I've got actually a great deal of time for Michael Gove in some regards, but he's completely wrong about that. You know, look, we are facing a really, really fast-changing world, a fast-changing economy, and we have a duty as the government, as the education secretary, I have a duty to make sure that every young person is equipped with what they are going to need for that fast-changing world and economy that their life is going to be, not that my life was 30, 40 years ago. And that's why we've got to really take a deep look about what our young people are learning, how we are assessing them, how we are keeping them in education and training, and how we're giving them pathways, real pathways into work. And the idea that technical or vocational education is somehow a poor cousin, it's somehow lower standards, I reject that whole argument, to be honest. I want high standards, high excellence, and I want young people to have these options, because it's not just about being good at academic subjects anymore. You need to be good at academic subjects and those core subjects, but you also need the know-how to succeed. And in this technological revolution that we are facing, young people should be the ones that employers are desperate to recruit. Let's get them in. Let's get them showing us how to use all this new technology for our businesses. But that's not happening, because the gap between the classroom and the workplace is too big at the moment. And I want to close that gap and make sure that more young people have got a path into it.
0: You talk about gaps. I want to talk about the gender gap. Last year saw girls and boys, the gap between them being at its narrowest since 2000. But girls are still outperforming boys. I think they're about 5% ahead in terms of GCSE results. How closely are you going to look at the gender breakdown when the results come out this morning? And are you concerned that we're not serving our boys properly?
4: I will absolutely be looking at all the detail. And in fact, a lot of that detail doesn't come out today. It comes out when we look at the individual student data that becomes available in the autumn. But I will be looking very closely at some of those stubborn gaps, whether that's between boys and girls. And what we've seen is girls often outperforming boys at GCSE, whereas actually at the higher grades in A-level, for example, often it's the other way round. I will be looking at that disadvantage gap, which has been actually incredibly stubborn for the last few years. So those from disadvantaged backgrounds, the gap between them and their more affluent peers. And I'll be looking at the regional gaps as well. So some regions of the country often perform better than other regions. You know, we need to spread best practice. We need to spread excellence. We need to make sure we've got an engaging curriculum. That's one of the things that I'm talking about, to keep more young people in the system. And I will be doing a kind of root and branch look at all of those things, of course, and taking forward this curriculum review and this big revolution we're going to see in technical and vocational education.
0: I do want to quickly ask you about student loans, because when you took over the role as Education Secretary, you said that it was very much an issue at the top of my in-tray. Presumably you're at the top of your in-tray right now. You've highlighted repayment thresholds. You said you'll look at the interest rates. You've called that egregious. So when can we expect changes? I'm assuming changes are on the way, are they?
4: Well, look, I mean, these things do take time, of course, but and I've been clear about my position on those, because there are some deep unfairnesses in the student loan repayment scheme. What I will say is that going to university, you know, is on the whole, it is absolutely the key to unlocking higher wages and a longer and more productive career for young people. So this is a good route for people to take. But of course, they have to contribute to their fees, and that means this loan repayment scheme. So there are some unfairnesses that we have inherited in that system that has evolved and changed over time. And, you know, I am looking at those. But of course, as a government, we have to look at all of these issues in the round. So I can't redress, we can't redress every unfairness in the system. We've, of course, got to identify where any funds and where any money is coming from. And that is something that, you know, I have to talk to the Treasury and others about doing. But I do recognise some of those unfairnesses. We are addressing some of that, which is why we capped interest rates on Plan 2 loans this year. And we're bringing back maintenance grants now as well for the most disadvantaged students, so they don't have to take out a loan at all. So okay. We have taken some steps, but I recognise we need to go further.
0: Sorry to rush you. We're practically out of time, but I do want to ask you about the government's announcement today about tackling waste dumps. We've got a few details that you're going to crack down on criminal gangs running these illegal waste sites. They've clearly been blighting communities for years. Governments have known about the problems for years. We've heard of loads of announcements of crackdowns. What difference will higher fines and a few more drones make, do you think? Is it really going to be different this time around?
4: Well, I hope so, and I'm sure it will be, because, as you say, I mean, I've had one of these illegal dumps in the past in my own constituency, and I know how absolutely awful it is to live alongside for those residents, not just the dump itself, but the, you know, the heavy traffic and the all the disruption that comes along with it. And it's one of those awful things that why can't more be done about it? Why aren't there stronger powers? Or why isn't there more accountability, more recourse? And why can't more action be taken? And that's what residents want to see. So I think the measures that we've announced today, which I know are very personal to the Prime Minister as well, around drones, around action enforcement, about collaboration and working more effectively across a range of different services, and a massive increase in the fines that we can now deploy, and a real focus on this issue, I hope that we will see the end of the blight of some of these awful illegal waste dumps.
0: Well, Lucy Powell, we appreciate your time this morning. Thanks for joining us.
4: Thank you.
0: Some news on the war in Ukraine to bring you now. At least 8 people have been killed and more than 33 injured by a Russian attack on the capital, Kyiv, overnight. The city's mayor, Vitaly Klitschko, said 3 districts came under fire from ballistic missiles overnight. Amongst the buildings hit were residential blocks, a school and a hospital. Meanwhile, President Zelensky has fired his senior aide, Irina Mudra. Her home was recently searched as part of a widespread and comprehensive corruption investigation. She said she was fully cooperating with the investigation and that she would also defend her name. Now, British cinemas are considering a ban on people wearing Meta glasses when they watch films. The AI-powered glasses allow users to film hands-free and have therefore led to piracy concerns. So let's bring in Graham on this. Hi there, Graham.
5: Hello.
0: We're hearing a lot more about these Meta glasses, aren't we? And some concerns around them, around piracy, but also privacy. So what are the cinemas saying?
5: Well, according to their kind of trade industry body, the UK Cinema Association, all major UK cinema chains are considering this ban. And I think it's because previously the smart glasses economy was quite hard to break into, but actually 7 million of pairs of these Meta glasses were sold last year. They've been popularised by the likes of Kylie Jenner. But some people have been dubbing them spy glasses because of the ability to film with them very discreetly and hands-free. Cinemas obviously concerned about people recording films in the establishment, concerned about piracy. They've been effectively banned already from a number of theatres. Wetherspoons have also banned people from filming with them over privacy concerns. But Meta have kind of hit back. They've defended them, saying that actually they also provide critical new technology for people in the blind and low vision community. They said limiting how people can use this technology would be a major step backwards, because as well as record, they can also take calls. They can also you can also use AI through them and things like that as well.
0: Yeah, really interesting. I mean, it's prompting a whole debate, hasn't it, about these glasses and whether or not people mind being filmed. I think there's a little red light that comes
5: Yeah, exactly.
0: The filming is in process.
5: Absolutely. So, I mean, they've been dubbed spy glasses. Some people are also

0: corner of the frame when you're recording, but some people are reporting that actually you can just cover that light up, or you can modify the frames to basically stop people being aware that they're being filmed. And there have been cases of this, particularly women being filmed in public, being flirted with or chatted up, if you like, that then being uploaded onto social media and getting millions and millions of views without their permission, of course, sometimes with their phone numbers or personal details being included. There are also fears they can be used with facial recognition software, so that if you're seen on the tube, then your face can be searched through database of social media sites. They can find out, oh, your name's Graham, your name's Anna, something like that. Meta have said that privacy is built into its AI glasses from the ground up. There are safety features that mean if the LED is covered, that little light we were talking about is covered, or the frame's modified, then it stops you recording. But some users are reporting that that's not the case. But it's interesting because they are becoming more widespread. 7 million sold last year globally. And it's one of those things that's going to be taken into the future and who knows where it will go.
1: Yeah, and I suspect you and I will be chatting about it another
0: time. I'm sure we will, yeah.
1: Thanks for now, though, Graham. Thank you. Now then, the very real health dangers that vaping poses to children is our next subject. We're going to hear from a respiratory specialist after this short break.

0: has been concern around guest safety at Travel Lodge, a lot of scrutiny of it after room keys were given to unauthorised strangers, according to some of the people staying there. So Travel Lodge now saying that its chief executive has stepped down while the group focuses on its safety procedures. We'll bring you more details on that when we get it. In the meantime, child health experts are asking the government to limit the number of flavoured vapes that children can get their hands on. The latest study shows the detrimental impact that vapes are having on kids' mental as well as physical health. Well, let's speak now to Dr. Mike McLean, who's Vice President for Policy at the Royal College for Paediatrics and Child Health. So, very good morning to you. Thanks so much for talking to us. First of all, talk to us about what the health concerns are around vaping in children.
1: Well, we found out by reviewing the literature of research from across the world that there are serious concerns now with the health of children and young people. And these are across several areas. So firstly, as a respiratory specialist, I would certainly recognise this, that children are getting a chronic cough and bronchitis. And if you have asthma, it makes it worse. Now, what is bronchitis? It's an inflammation of the lungs and the tubes and the airways. And if this persists, we're concerned that this will alter what are developing lungs and cause permanent harm to children and young people. We're also seeing problems with mental health in children and young people. So we know that vapes contain lots of substances, including a lot of them nicotine. And this alters your sleep patterns, it alters your behaviour, and we're seeing an association with increased risks of depression and anxiety and suicidal thoughts as well. So these are serious things that we're seeing. And our study and reviewing all the literature that's been produced found one or two things we weren't expecting. For example, we're getting reports of children with itchy eyes and eye pain, and also gum disease as well, and poor dental hygiene too. So there seems to be a range of effects that vapes are having on children, and some of them serious and some of them unknown. Vapes are relatively new still. We still don't know the effect of vaping if you've been vaping for 20, 30 years, like we do for cigarettes smoking. And so there's a certain an uncertainty as to what lies ahead if you do vape for a long time. And our biggest concern is that children are getting addicted to this at a very early age. And we found also from our studies and reviews that some children who get addicted to vapes then go on to cigarette smoking later on.
0: The government has kind of acknowledged the issue. They've talked about a crackdown on vapes that are targeting children. They've talked about plain packaging. They've talked about plain devices themselves, restrictions on flavours, making sure they're out of sight at the till in shops as well. Are those measures likely to make a difference? Do you back them?
1: We certainly do. Now, the Tobacco and Vapes Bill gone through Parliament and is now coming into law. And over the next year, these measures will start to take hold. We know they've worked for cigarette smoking. Cigarette smoking has been coming down consistently in the UK, but we need it to come down further because it still leads to huge numbers, probably 80,000 deaths a year related to cigarette smoking. What we don't want to see happening is that people transferring over to vaping when we don't know the long-term effects of vaping. And we certainly know for children and young people, they're starting to cause harm in developing brains and developing lungs. So it's very clear that tobacco and vaping law now will say, you know, it is illegal to sell and to use vapes if you're under 18. But of course, a law is just pen on paper, isn't it? The difference will be the thing that will make an impact is how do we use this law? Now, it has to be twofold. One is education, and through programs like yourself, is trying to get the message out there to children and young people, and also the people who support them, the adults who support them. But also there needs to be enforcement of what I think are really unscrupulous practices, the use of colourful packaging, marketing, and also the flavours too. They're going to be banned, and we need to see these bans coming in. Now, that doesn't mean to say that vapes can't still be used as a tool to come off cigarette smoking, but we have to be very clear they are not for children and young people.
0: Yeah, and I was going to pick up on just that point, because you said earlier that you think that vapes could be a gateway to smoking for some children, and yet we associate vapes with being a safer alternative to smoking? Do we need to rethink how we view vapes overall?
1: Well, yes. I mean, the horse has bolted on this, isn't it? Vapors has come into this country. And even with regulations, I think there will be an ability for children to and young people to access vapes through the black market very, very likely. So we have to be mindful of all this. If you were to turn back time, you would certainly think again and you would probably put children first. Sadly, in a lot of policy making in the UK and across the world, children are often forgotten, and it's often we're playing catch up when we realise, oh, this is starting to harm children. This happens in many different things, you know, not only vaping. Where there's a big debate going on at the moment, isn't there, with online harms and the internet and social media and harms for children and young people. We're often playing catch up, and that is because children and young people are just not of our foresight sometime. Well, the bill's here now. It's going to protect children and young people, but it will only do that if the adults who support children and young people, their parents, their teachers, their doctors, all come together to really get behind this message and to try and ensure that children don't get addicted at such an early age.
0: And briefly, because we're running short of time, but you mentioned the fact that nicotine is a problem in these vapes. What about nicotine pouches? There seems to have been a rise, would you say, in children being attracted to them. Is that something you're worried about?
1: We are, because nicotine is a highly, highly addictive substance. It acts in the brain to addict you and to make you want it again. And if you're doing this repeatedly, we're worried this causes lots of different effects. We know it has effects on your heart and circulation, and we're worried that this will also have effects on your brain too. And there is some evidence, it's not the strongest evidence, that it can affect the developing brain significantly. What our review showed, that there is associations with not only vaping, but also nicotine pouches and other devices that deliver nicotine to developing brains, that it can be associated with those poor mental health outcomes. And it does affect a child and young person's ability to learn and engage in school. And we're starting to see that evidence emerge now. So we would say, yeah, all nicotine products should be kept away from developing children and young people.
0: Well, Dr. Mike McKean, a really important message this morning. Thank you so much for joining us here on Mornings. Thank you.
1: Thank you.
0: Now, Israel has announced criminal investigations into the killing of civilians and medical workers by an Israeli attack in Gaza. 5-year-old Hind Rajab died along with 6 relatives in 2024. A year later, 15 paramedics were killed when the Israeli military opened fire on a convoy of ambulances. Both incidents, which were the subject of Sky News investigations, will now be examined by the IDF's own prosecutors. Our Middle East correspondent Adam Parsons explains.
2: The Israeli military has launched criminal investigations into 2 very high-profile attacks that it carried out, killing more than 20 people in the process, including a 5-year-old child. Here's why the world will be watching those inquiries. Hind Rajab was just 5 years old when she was killed by an Israeli military attack near Gaza City. The family car had been attacked repeatedly by soldiers. 6 other family members were dead. And Hind was on the phone to the Palestinian Red Crescent, the equivalent of the Red Cross. Finally, an ambulance was given permission to enter the scene, and then the attack started again. Hind and the 2 ambulance crew were killed. It was an attack that Sky News investigated in depth.
3: 12 days after the attack, the IDF published a press release. It said, over the last 2 weeks, they conducted raids on terror targets with forces operating in Shati and Tel Ahawa neighbourhoods in Gaza. The press release was later deleted from the IDF website. It's not clear why. Sky News geolocated the IDF footage released on the 10th of February, which shows 3 forces, the 401st Brigade, the Sheyatet 13 and 52nd Battalion, operating less than 650 metres from the car Hind was found in. While it's not clear exactly what date the footage in the release was filmed, the IDF's presence in the area is undeniable.
2: Now, for the first time, Israel has admitted it was involved in those attacks, saying it will hold a criminal inquiry. And there will be another criminal investigation too into an attack that killed 15 Palestinians in Gaza, a collection of emergency responders and paramedics. Their bodies and vehicles were covered up after the attack. For many, it seemed a transparent attempt to cover up wrongdoing. That too led to an investigation by Sky News.
4: Using visual evidence, audio analysis, and our interviews with family members, a survivor, colleagues, doctors, and forensic specialists, we've pieced together the most comprehensive timeline so far of what happened on the morning of March the 23rd. From 3:52 when the first ambulance was dispatched, onto 5:08 when the attack began, and then 7:25 when the last of the communication with first responders was lost. It all builds a clearer picture of the Israeli military's attack and burial of what was clearly marked emergency vehicles.
2: Israel has faced repeated criticism for not doing enough to investigate its own soldiers in Gaza as well as the West Bank. And although it has opened these inquiries, it's refused to hold similar investigations into other high-profile attacks, among them the killing of seven people working for the charity World Central Kitchen, killed in an Israeli drone attack on their vehicles. Now, Israel's admitted that was a mistake, but claims this and other incidents which led to the deaths of four people working for the charity Médecins Sans Frontières didn't reach the threshold required for a criminal investigation.
0: Well, the Foreign Secretary has summoned Israel's chargé d'affaires to the UK, to the Foreign Office, over Israel's launch of tenders for a West Bank settlement. Ed Miliband says that Britain will not accept the destruction of the two-state solution. So Mr. Miliband has issued this statement. This Israeli government's publication of a tender for the E1 settlement project is an unacceptable and destructive act. The UK has been clear privately and publicly in our opposition to E1 and our support for a two-state solution as the only way to ensure long-term security and peace for both Palestinians and Israelis. Today, I made clear to the Israeli Foreign Minister, Gideon Saar, that the Israeli government must halt E1 plans immediately, retract the tender and stop all settlement expansion. Britain will not stand back and accept the destruction of the two-state solution. Now, our team in Sudan has been investigating just how intolerable life is for school children there. Caught in the crossfire of a conflict, we've seen how drone attacks have led to students being killed or needing amputation. And aid workers have reported children as young as six have been victims of sexual violence. Our Africa correspondent Yusuf El-Bagir has more from El Obeid.
5: We are the soldiers of God, soldiers of the homeland, defying death during times of adversity. Sudan's militarized national anthem takes on new meaning in Al-Obeid schoolyards, blasted by bombs but persisting under the watch of drones launched by the Rapid Support Forces. A drone strike on a fuel tanker outside of this school reverberated through the building and killed one of the schoolgirls.
6: This glass, it's from the strikes. The drone came and a schoolgirl from year 8 died. The drone came and shook the entire wall.
5: Multiple schools have been damaged across Al-Obeid since the start of the war in 2023, either from direct strikes or nearby attacks. Many more schools have been bombed across the country, and yet these students attend their classes, as more than 8 million children are still out of education. Khalda's father is struggling to pay her school fees as she studies outside, and her younger sister recalls surviving the drone strike that killed her classmate. It came suddenly, says Khola. We were standing outside and she was by the tree. She was wounded in the head and passed away. How did you feel when you witnessed this, I ask. I felt sorrow.
0: And you can watch Yusra's full report online now. Let's take a look now at the weather.
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0: Well, the next couple of days look cooler than recently, with widespread showers, some heavy with hail and thunder. England, Wales and the east of Ireland will see heavy showers in the north and west, extending to most other areas this morning. They'll bring a risk of localised flooding, hail and thunder, but there'll be some good sunny spells too. Elsewhere, many places will be dry, but there'll be some showers, mostly light and well scattered, and a brisk northerly flow will make it cooler than recently. Well, the afternoon will bring little change, although the showers will become more isolated later on.
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0: Stay with us. Coming up next, we're going to be taking a look at the stories making the headlines in today's papers with Editor-in-Chief at The News Movement, Becca Hudson.

0: why it hasn't been stopped.
1: Let me just bring you a little bit of breaking news. We understand that Travelodge has said that its chief executive, Joe Boydell, has stepped down as the group continues to overhaul its safety procedures after a sexual assault in one of the chain's hotels.

0: So time to take a look at what's making the headlines in today's papers. In our news review, I'm joined this morning by Editor-in-Chief at The News Movement, Becca Hudson. So very good morning to you. Lovely to see you.
1: Good morning to you. Thanks.
0: So a splash across several of the papers. Yes, mouth is still open, jaw on the desk, Harry and Meghan coming home. And that's pretty much the Telegraph's headline, isn't it?
1: I mean, this is an astounding story, isn't it? You know, 6 years ago, they leave to Montecito, they step back from royal life. You know, they're going to make their kind of career and fame, kind of creating content and philanthropy. And now we find out that kind of come September, they'll be back in the UK, the children at UK schools, the king only finding out on Sunday evening. Lots of questions remaining unanswered. What will they do? Who's paying for their security? Where will they live? But I sort of, you know, trying to be kind of soft and gooey, I sort of hope this is a half step towards a reconciliation with the family. You know, at one point, Harry was saying that he could never see a way back to life in the UK. And here we are, you know, a few years on.
0: Well, yes, and we did see that kind of reconciliation with his father. Obviously, he'd had meetings with his father, but bringing his wife and children last month. And that obviously seems to have eased the way. Questions over whether he'll reconcile with his brother, I guess that's a big question.
1: That feels like a very fractured, doesn't it, relationship. And, you know, there was his memoir, Spare, which, you know, really sort of, you know, aired, you know, some incredibly sort of personal details about that relationship and the attacks on the Princess of Wales, you know, all causing that relationship to feel, incredibly difficult to repair. But you would think if he's back in the UK, this feels like a big gesture, if nothing else. But I'm sort of fascinated as to sort of what they will do and how they'll fill their days.
0: They continue as they were in the States. I mean, we know that Harry was over here. Part of his trip was to mark the 1 year until the Invictus Games, a real passion of his. And you see him in the footage. He genuinely loves that, doesn't he? You can tell. So presumably he would continue some of his charity work. Meghan, one assumes, will continue with her business as well.
1: Yeah.
0: As ever.
1: Exactly. And they have their sort of production company. They make their documentaries about polo, about the Invictus Games. She has her sort of, you know, lifestyle brand. So, you know, I'm just kind of it will just be really interesting to see kind of how they sort of get back into the fold of sort of, you know, public life in the UK. At one point, they didn't feel safe here, and it's kind of remarkable that they're now, you know, on their way back.
0: Exactly, and we don't know if anything's changed about security behind the scenes. Anyway, I'm sure we will continue to ask those questions. Whether we'll get any answers, I don't know, in the days ahead. But let's move on to some of the other stories. And you picked out the front page of the Daily Mail. Their headline, Ministers forced to tell asylum seekers don't rape women. What is this about? This is about a guide, isn't it?
1: Yes,
0: that the Home Office has put out.
1: 7-page guide that's been put out to asylum seekers, which is sort of explaining, you know, some of the sort of the laws of the land and sort of some of the cultural, you know, norms here in the UK. And part of it includes, you know, our laws around domestic violence, our laws around consent, our laws around child abuse. And, you know, it's been sort of seized upon by sort of certain parts of, you know, the kind of commentaria, you know, that this is as a result of these, you know, asylum seekers being dangerous. But I'm sort of inclined to think this feels like a sort of very sensible gesture. If we are looking at sort of trying to help people integrate into the UK, we also want to reassure people in the UK that, you know, that they are safe if, you know, asylum seekers are being housed near their community. So it's, I think.
0: Will this reassure people or make people think, well, the Home Office thinks there's a problem?
1: I think it's probably being used to reinforce this idea that there is a problem. But I actually think, you know, if we do think there's a problem, this is a start to addressing it. And it also shows, you know, people that it is being taken seriously and that we have got people coming from, you know, vastly different cultures with potentially different attitudes, although not all of them, to some of those, you know, some of those areas that they explain in the guide. But it does become sort of quite useful sort of propaganda for sort of, you know, people who are very concerned about asylum seekers. But I mean, I think it's something responsible. And we've had Shabana Mahmood this morning talking about sort of spreading the sort of, you know, where asylum seekers are housed while they're being processed. And so I think this is a great
0: across the country, geographically.
1: Exactly. Yeah. So, you know, reminding people that, you know, there are steps being taken to ensure that people are able to integrate effectively and also protect, you know, people in the UK as well.
0: OK, let's move on to the front of the Financial Times. Mm. Yes, Financial Times. I don't have it here, but talk me through it. It's about more threats from Iran.
1: Yes, so we've got a really emboldened Iran, haven't we? You know, the US and Israel sort of led campaign against Iran, you know, has not, you know, dismantled that regime in any way. And, you know, with the ongoing issue in the Strait of Hormuz, I think, you know, the world has been reminded that Iran is, you know, incredibly powerful in region. And Tehran saying that they are now kind of eyeing up potential attacks on southern southern European countries where the US are using military bases. They're saying that they will only do this if, you know, Donald Trump kind of comes true on his threats to continue bombarding Iranian infrastructure. But it's just a stark reminder that this has been such a poor campaign, you know, led by the US and Israel, that this has not, you know, that Iran was not sort of defeated in a matter of weeks, as we were sort of told at the beginning of this conflict. And actually, you know, as a result of this kind of very protracted conflict, the failed peace talks and the sort of the Strait of Hormuz, you know, causing huge economic problems, you know, for the world when it comes to supply chains and the availability of oil. I think it's just a sort of reminder, really, that this conflict is so far from being over, and Iran is not, you know, considering peace talks or ceasefires. It's actually looking at sort of escalating its behaviour. And if we did see attacks in Europe, that would obviously sort of, you know, bring that conflict even closer to home for us. We obviously had a drone strike on a US base in Cyprus. I just think it's a reminder that this, you know, this hasn't gone to plan.
0: Yeah, and also we should be reminded as well that attacks aren't necessarily of that kind of physical kind, you know, like I think they're called kinetic, don't they?
1: Yes.
0: But, you know, it can be more underhand than that. You can have sort of cyber attacks. You can have other kind of attacks that could be planned as well. Let's move on to the Guardian's front page. And this is Keir Starmer's former chief of staff talking about what life was like in Number 10
1: Not being very complimentary. This is Sue Gray. She's sat down with a podcast to talk about her time. She obviously, you know, left it. She resigned in 2024 after becoming his chief of staff. And it's a really honest, we would assume, sort of, you know, discussion about what life was like working in the kind of, you know, Starmer's Number 10. She talks about this kind of insidious culture of briefing, which Andy Burnham, when he, you know, became prime minister, sort of, you know, promised he'd sort of clamp down on, that sort of conversation should be private. She says that as a civil servant, she was used to speaking openly in meetings, and that when she took on a sort of political role, that wasn't necessarily something she was afforded, and she was seeing sort of conversations, you know, being leaked and being weaponized in the press. And she also makes a point that we've heard a lot about what life under Starmer as prime minister was like, that it was a very boisy club. There was, you know, these very close relationships between Starmer and Morgan McSweeney that she didn't necessarily feel she was sort of an equal or a part of. So it's very revealing. She says it was an incredibly difficult time, the hardest in her career. And we also heard from Yvette Cooper on the same podcast, actually, saying something similar. So we're sort of getting an idea now, you know, as we've sort of moved on from that Starmer era, about what life was like in Number 10. And it isn't, as you say, kind of hugely complimentary of his leadership.
0: Yeah, and is it at all damaging to the government now that Andy Burnham's in charge? And given that Sue Gray is not necessarily a household name everywhere, you know, is it something that's likely to get any traction?
1: Well, he sort of, you know, made a big point of sort of changing the nature of government. I think, you know, maybe if you are a sort of political wonker or an insider, this was something that was sort of, you know, common knowledge. I think, right, for most people, they're not probably hugely worried about sort of briefing wars. They probably find it quite tedious when their papers are full of, you know, gossip. But I think it shows that there was an issue in the political culture, and it's one to be addressed.
0: Becca, great stuff. We'll see you in the next hour. And then I hope we get on to bats in loos, because that's a very important story. So don't go away. Becca will be back in the next hour with more choices, including animals in toilets. Stay with us. We've got all the top stories for you coming up at the top of the next hour.
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7: Historic day here today. Congratulations. This is a huge moment. But what happens now?

0: Hello, a very good morning. It's 8 o'clock. This is Mornings with me, Anna Jones. Here's how things are looking. A royal homecoming. Harry and Meghan move back to Britain later this month, 6 years after quitting the royal family. The boss of Travelodge steps down while the company continues to overhaul its safety procedures. That's after a sexual assault at one of its hotels. Pupils consider their future prospects as they find out their GCSE and BTEC results. We'll be speaking to students. Prime Minister orders a crackdown on gangs profiting from illegal dumping. At least 8 people are killed by Russian strikes on Kyiv overnight, leaving the city without power this morning. And we'll see what's making headlines in today's papers. Editor-in-chief of the News Movement, Becca Hudson, will be with me. Hello, very good morning. Thanks for being with us. So, the Duke and Duchess of Sussex will move back to Britain later this month. We hear the King was informed of the couple's homecoming just on Sunday. Their children, Prince Archie and Princess Lilibet, are expected to start school here in just a few weeks' time. Our royal correspondent Laura Bundock has the detail.
1: This is significant news from the Sussexes, and news which in turn could have a profound impact on the wider royal family. Harry and Meghan decided to come back to Britain after all those years away. So we understand the family are going to move back soon and that their children, Archie and Lilibet, who are 7 and 5, are being enrolled in schools here. It's not thought they're going to live in London, but somewhere outside the city and in a non-royal residence. And they're importantly keeping their homes in California and Portugal too. Now, we understand the King was only told about this decision on Sunday and that it wasn't talked about when the family met up at Highgrove last month. The King is said to welcome the fact he can spend more time with Harry and his family, but that their position as non-working royals hasn't changed. They remain private individuals, and there certainly hasn't been a shift to the half-in, half-out option. So the big question, I think, is what has brought this on? Let's not forget, in the years since 2020, when they left the UK, we've had the Netflix series, Harry's memoir, the Oprah interview. When it comes to airing their grievances about their life here, life within the royal family, very little has been unsaid. And yet, I think at the same time, we have been getting a strong sense of Harry's hope to return home more often. It was just this July that the family spent time here in the UK, which was a trip that, by all accounts, went very well. But I think there are loads of unanswered questions here, notably the issue of security, which Harry has fought fiercely about.
0: Well, a little bit earlier on, I was joined by senior royal and entertainment correspondent for news.com.au, Bronte Coy, one of the journalists who broke the story.
2: In some regards, the fact that they are moving here and the fact that the kids are enrolled in school, I think that part is a surprise, because despite the fact we're being told it's for an extended period of time, they don't know exactly how long they'll be here. Obviously, bringing young children and enrolling them in school here indicates that there is at least going to be quite a while that they are basing themselves here. That part's a surprise. But when it comes to the fact that Harry in particular is looking to reconnect more with the UK, well, we've seen signs of this now for quite some time. Really going back to early last year when he spoke in that BBC interview where he spoke about reconciliation with his family. He's spoken openly about parts of the UK that he really misses. And also he's spoken about wanting his kids to have a stronger connection with his wider family. And part of the story that gets lost in there is, of course, the Spencers, his late mother's family. I know he's very close with them. They stayed there during this visit last month. And that's really important to him, to have that connection. It was told to me by someone very close to Harry earlier this year that it's been a point of great sadness that he hasn't been able to have his children with this wider family in the UK. So in that regard, this, I suppose, makes a lot of sense for him at this point.
0: And we did see that reconciliation a month ago where Meghan and the children also got to see the King. But what about other family relations? I mean, are we likely to see a warming with his brother, Prince William?
2: It does bring main issue to the forefront. I think it's been quite easy for them to sort of sidestep this issue. Will William and Harry get back in a room together? Because Harry has been so far away, but now he's effectively going to be in the backyard. And if he then is going to family events, we're seeing him, you know, spending more time with the king. You know, it makes sense that there might be invitations that are extended for him to join in with the wider family. Suddenly, it does become much more of an issue. Will William and Harry sort of be forced into some kind of truce? What I've been told is that Harry had attempted to reach out to his brother a number of times in recent years off the back of his memoir and the Netflix series, but that William has just had, it's been one-way traffic and William doesn't have any appetite for reconciliation at this point. That may change with Harry in the country, but that's what we're going to have to find out, I suppose.
0: And as Laura mentioned, he's had long-running battles over his security. He's always said before that he was concerned about bringing his family to the country because of the lack of security that was provided for him and paid for him. Do we know if there's been any breakthrough on that and why he feels differently now?
2: This is the immediate reaction to this news because, of course, this has been his passion piece. Exactly as you say, he said, I don't feel that I can bring my family here at this point under the conditions they were under, which is a bespoke arrangement. We have no update on what this means. What we know is that they will not be living at a royal residence, which if he was, that would have had the baked in security. So of course, people, you know, suspected that maybe that was going to be the answer. That's not the case. They will be in a private residence. And we don't know if there'll be an update to this security or if this review that they've spoken about happening, the new RMB will occur. This is information that potentially will be come to light once they're here. But he's also obviously for security reasons going to keep details of the specifics quiet.
0: What will they do while they're here? Do we know?
2: Well, I think that we're going to see Harry lean further into his British patronages. You know, he works so much with the Invictus. Of course, it's the 12-month countdown now to the Birmingham Invictus Games. There'll be a huge focus on that and promoting that in the lead-up. But also, he does a lot of work with Wellchild, which will be the awards are on just in a few weeks, and also with Scottish Little Soldiers, things like that. I think we'll see a lot more of him focusing his attention on that. I'm told Meghan will continue with As Ever, which apparently, with sources close to her, say that business is booming, so I don't know if there'll be expansion into the UK once she's based here. But what we are told is that there is no capacity for them to return as working royals right now. That is not what this is going to be. But look, crazier things have happened.
0: How would you sum up why you think they're coming home?
2: I think Harry really misses having his family around. I think having the children getting older without the wider network of family around them, without them being able to play with their cousins, Eugenie's children, all of, you know, there are many children running around in the royal family. It's not just William's kids. And I think that that is a key factor in all of this. And also the fact that the king has had this health battle, which puts everything into sharp focus. I think he just wants to be around his family.
0: We're going to have plenty more on this story throughout the morning, so do stay with us for more coverage of Harry and Meghan's decision to come back to the UK. But in the meantime, other news, and the chief executive of Travelodge has stepped down amid the fallout from a sexual assault at one of the chain's hotels. Joe Boydell had served in the role for 13 years. Her tenure came under intense scrutiny after a hotel guest in Berkshire was sexually assaulted by a man who was wrongly given access to her room in 2022. Interim Chief Executive Ray Reedy said in a statement, "We remain focused on the safety and well-being of our guests and will continue taking the actions necessary to strengthen the business. We'll also continue to engage proactively and constructively with government and the wider hospitality industry on the issue of safety and security." And a little bit later in the programme, we're going to be speaking to our political correspondent, Lucy McDade, who's been following this story since that sexual assault happened. So lots more on that, too, to come. Now, around 700,000 teenagers across England, Wales and Northern Ireland are opening their GCSE results today. Last year, the overall pass rate fell slightly compared to 2024. Ahead of this year's results, there are calls for greater emphasis on vocational options alongside traditional academic routes. Well, earlier, I spoke to the Education Secretary, Lucy Powell.
3: We've got to really take a deep look about what our young people are learning, how we are assessing them, how we are keeping them in education and training, and how we're giving them pathways, real pathways into work. And the idea that technical or vocational education is somehow a poor cousin, it's somehow lower standards, I reject that whole argument, to be honest. I want high standards, high excellence, and I want young people to have these options.
0: And our education reporter, Anjum Pirbakos, will be live at a school later on this hour to see how students there got on. But first, the Prime Minister promises to crack down on illegal dumping by targeting the criminal gangs who are profiting from waste crime. So after the last few months, Sky News has worked with scientists to test air, water and soil quality at three of the country's largest illegal dumps. And we found a toxic mix of hundreds of chemicals which pose a serious health risk to humans. Let's talk to Amanda a little bit more about this. I mean, these sites are huge and really disgusting, horrible for anyone to live near them. The government said it's going to do something about it. So what's their plan?
4: Yes, so some strong words from Andy Burnham, the Prime Minister, this morning, saying the days of making easy money out of waste are over, promising to hunt down the people responsible to seize their assets and shut these operations down. Now, the specific things that they're announcing today are that fines for dumping waste illegally are going to be massively increased. At the moment, the maximum is up to £300. That's going to be increased to up to £5,000. They're also increasing the powers given to law enforcement agencies to confiscate assets from these gangs. So they're promising to seize cash, cars, other vehicles and even properties involved in this trade. They're also saying they're going to use more technology, AI-powered drones to kind of monitor places to see in real time once the waste starts being dumped, and more officers on the front line from the Environment Agency, although we don't actually have any information about whether they're going to provide any more money for this. Doesn't really look like they are. So it's slightly unclear as to how all of that's going to be paid for. Now, the responsibility for it as well is being given to local mayors. Clearly, we know Andy Burnham believes in the importance of devolution and local areas taking responsibility for these problems on their own. But we're told there'll be a greater sort of cooperation between local and national authorities. Although I think that will be a question for him going forward. If it's such a priority for him, he's actually putting the responsibility on local government. Now, clearly, in Makerfield, where obviously he's just been elected as MP, there is a big illegal waste dump that's really blighted communities there for a long time. And it was a big issue on the doorsteps during that campaign. So I think it really is quite a personal issue for Andy Burnham. He knows how much of an issue this is for local people and how much of a symbol this kind of crisis has become of kind of broken Britain and of the government and the authorities really failing to take action or to get a hold of anything. And I'm quite struck by how the tone of this announcement, kind of cracking down on the gangs, really sounds very similar to the crackdown on small boat gangs. Yeah. And similar kind of announcements about using kind of greater law enforcement powers, greater fines, and greater, you know, collaboration between different agencies. But it's clearly a very difficult problem. But I think it's something he wants to demonstrate that he understands how angry people are about it. If he is able to get a handle on it, that would be a big political win. But we've seen many of these crackdowns before, and it's really very hard not to.
0: And that's still a big problem. Yeah. Amanda, thanks very much indeed. Let's just bring you some news on the war in Ukraine now, because at least 8 people have been killed and more than 33 injured by a Russian attack on the capital, Kyiv, overnight. The city's mayor, Vitaly Klitschko, said 3 districts came under fire from ballistic missiles overnight. Among buildings hit were residential blocks, a school and a hospital. Well, meanwhile, President Zelensky has fired his aide, Irina Mudra. Her home was recently searched as part of a widespread and comprehensive corruption investigation. She said she was fully cooperating with the investigation and that she would defend her name. Now, British cinemas are considering a ban on people wearing Meta glasses to watch films. Now, these are the AI-powered glasses that allow users to film hands-free, and therefore that's led to piracy concerns. Graham has been looking into this, not through Meta glasses.
5: No, regular old-fashioned.
0: Just checking you weren't filming me. Tell us what the cinema's concerns are then here.
5: So the cinema's concerns, not necessarily about filming other people, but about filming the screen, of course, concerns about piracy. Now, according to the UK Cinema Association, all major UK cinemas are considering bringing an effective ban in. Around 7 million pairs of Meta glasses were sold in 2025. They've become increasingly popular. There have been ad campaigns fronted by the likes of Kylie Jenner. Some people have dubbed them spy glasses, though, because of the ability to film with them very discreetly and hands-free. Cinemas now, as you mentioned, concerned about piracy. They've already been effectively banned from a number of theatres. Weatherspoons have also banned people from filming with them over privacy concerns. A Meta spokesperson, though, has hit back saying the glasses provide critical new technology for people in the blind and low vision community. They said limiting how people can use this technology would be a major step backwards, because it's not just about recording. They can also help you make calls. You can kind of see a map, if you like, in one of the screens, which is in the lenses sometimes as well. So they do have those functions as too.
0: So cinemas obviously worried about people recording their films and getting them out in the public arena. Mm. But there are other concerns, aren't there, around privacy?
5: Yeah, exactly. So I mentioned that they've been dubbed kind of spy glasses earlier today. They've also been called pervert glasses. Sorry to be crass, but that's because although there's a light that switches on in the corner of the frame when someone is recording, there are concerns that that can just be covered up, or the frames themselves can be modified to essentially hide that, turn it off, that kind of thing, so that people don't know if they're being filmed. And this has been happening, particularly to women in public without their knowledge. That video is then uploaded to social media where they've racked up millions of views. That woman is then picked apart. Sometimes her personal details are kind of shared on social media if they've exchanged numbers with the person talking to them or something like that. There are also fears that they can be used with facial recognition software. So let's say you're on a tube carriage, someone sitting across you in a pair of these glasses can... The software can scan your face and then search for you on a social media database. This was something that a couple of students did in Harvard to prove that that could be done. So real concerns there. And again, then they can be shared potentially online. Meta has said that privacy has been built into their AI glasses from the ground up. There are safety features that mean if the LED is covered or altered, the camera is disabled, although some users are reporting that that's actually not the case. They still can be modified and there still can be kind of hidden filming taking place.
0: Yeah, I suspect it's a debate that we'll keep seeing. Interesting stuff. Graham, thanks very much indeed. Let's get more now on our top story. And 6 years after leaving the UK for America, the Duke and Duchess of Sussex are moving back here this month. So let's get the take of royal commentator Jenny Bond now. Very good morning to you, Jenny. Great to talk to you this morning. Did this take you by surprise?
6: Oh, did it just? Everyone was gobsmacked yet again. It seems to be the way they rock, Harry and Meghan. They like a lot of secrecy, a lot of privacy, and then these bombshells. I'm not quite sure they want to operate like that, because that's the sort of thing that Harry railed against in his book about the way the palace briefed certain media. Well, it seems to be that's what he's doing too. But there we have it. And in many ways, I think it's to be welcomed. I think we should beware of pylon on Meghan in particular. I can see that already happening. But this is the decision they've made as a family, and probably for the sake of their children as much as for Harry. Perhaps Meghan is sort of taking one for the team here, because I'm not sure this is her life's desire to live back in the UK. But let's give them the benefit of the doubt. Let's see if this can be the start of a family reconciliation, which is going to be best for everyone.
0: Well, yes, and we did see signs of that, didn't we, last month when Harry met up with the King with Meghan and the children in tow as well. I mean, clearly that's eased the way, you'd imagine, to them coming back. Do you feel that relations are likely to warm? And what about with his brother as well?
6: Well, I don't know. If I was the King, I'd actually be thinking, hang on, you came to tea with me and we sat down and we chatted for an hour and you didn't even mention this? I mean, that's kind of
0: weird.
6: Yeah,
0: we understand he learnt on Sunday, don't we?
6: He only found out about it on Sunday. I find it entirely odd that clearly Harry and Meghan have been thinking about this for some time. They've enrolled the children in schools, apparently. That's all been secret. Fair enough. But not to have a little chat with your dad about it seems to me... Oh, extraordinary is the word we keep using about this story. Everything about it is extraordinary. It's extraordinary that he feels suddenly that he can bring his wife and children to the UK when a year ago he couldn't see any way of doing that because of the issues over security. And that issue is ongoing. It has not been resolved. And yet it seems it's fine now. There aren't really words to describe how much this has taken all royal correspondents like myself by surprise.
0: So why do you think they're doing it?
6: Well, that would be helpful to know, wouldn't it? And that's why I wish that they wouldn't operate in this kind of secret way. Why didn't they just put out a statement, a clear statement, saying, we have decided to come back to the UK for a period of time or forever. We're going to see how it goes. Just tell us the facts. But we are left here just surmising and guessing at their reasons. I assume it's because Harry wants, and he has said this, his children to know where they come from and more about their heritage, and that he simply loves his country. As he said last year, I've loved my country. I always have loved my country. And they thoroughly enjoyed themselves, clearly, when they were back here last month. And they stayed with Charles Spencer. Now, I think that Harry remains quite close and has remained throughout close to the Spencer side of the family, his two aunts, Diana's sisters, and his uncle, her brother. And perhaps he talked it through with them. Maybe he's going to live up their way. I really, again, we don't know. And I think that's a shame because we're all left speculating.
0: Yeah, we don't know. We understand that it's not a royal residence that he'll be living in. We know that much, but we don't know where it'll be. And what do you think they'll spend their time doing? And do you think there's a chance further down the line they might go back to taking up royal duties, or do you think that's now done and dusted?
6: Well, the only word we're getting from the palace is that is not part of the plan, that nothing has changed from their point of view, that Harry and Meghan are not going to be working royals at all, and certainly not whilst they carry on with their commercial activity, or particularly Meghan's commercial activity, which I completely see she needs to do, and why shouldn't she? She's an independent, relatively successful woman, and she can carry on with her as ever products and websites. And I imagine she'll continue to do that. Whether she's really going to settle down, you know, we're coming into September and winter and pretty dreary, long days of rain and darkness. Whether she's going to really miss that California sunshine? Well, I would if I was her. But I think she loves her man and, you know, she's going to give it a go. They're not giving up their property in California. They've also got a property in Portugal. And that would suggest, you know, they are testing the water somewhat. I mean, we have to remember that this is a woman who said that she was driven to suicidal thoughts by the way she felt she was treated when she lived here as a member of the royal family. And that's why I say we must beware, I think, a pile-on. Let's see how it goes.
0: Well, yes, and the relationship with the press between with Prince Harry has been a really tricky one, hasn't it? And in fact, he's lost his long-running battle with Associated Newspapers, the publishers of the Daily Mail and the Mail on Sunday recently. How significant do you think it is that legal battle is behind him?
6: Well, I think that is the final courtroom battle we'll see Harry in. I think he's done and dusted. He did partially win two of his lawsuits against tabloid newspapers. He comprehensively lost the third one, and he found that very hard to take. As you know, he described the judgment as, and the whole procedure really, as a whitewash. And that still hurts, and it's going to hurt even more when very shortly, probably before the end of the month, he's going to hear just how much that's hurt his wallet, because the costs will be awarded. But given all that, I think he's decided he's now, I think he's firmly focused forward now. And thinking of the future and the future of his children, he wants that to be in the UK. I wonder if they'll bring Doria over, actually, because Meghan is very close to her mum. And I think Doria has played quite a big part in the Californian household. So I guess she'll be over here quite a lot, if not permanently. Again, I don't know.
0: No, and neither do I, Jenny. Anyway, really lovely to chat to you this morning and get your thoughts on this news. Jenny Bond there, thanks very much indeed.
6: Thanks.
0: Now, Israel has announced criminal investigations into the killing of civilians and medical workers by an Israeli attack in Gaza. 5-year-old Hind Rajab died along with 6 relatives in 2024. Then a year later, 15 paramedics were killed when the Israeli military opened fire on a convoy of ambulances. Both incidents, which were a subject of Sky News investigations, will now be examined by the IDF's own prosecutors. Our Middle East correspondent, Adam Parsons, explains.
7: The Israeli military has launched criminal investigations into 2 very high-profile attacks that it carried out, killing more than 20 people in the process, including a 5-year-old child. Here's why the world will be watching those inquiries. Hind Rajab was just 5 years old when she was killed by an Israeli military attack near Gaza City. The family car had been attacked repeatedly by soldiers. Six other family members were dead. And Hind was on the phone to the Palestinian Red Crescent, the equivalent of the Red Cross. Finally, an ambulance was given permission to enter the scene, and then the attack

0: Kurds in Gaza. The press release was later deleted from the IDF website. It's not clear why. Sky News geolocated the IDF footage released on the 10th of February, which shows three forces, the 401st Brigade, the Shayatet 13 and 52nd Battalion, operating less than 650 metres from the car Hind was found in. While it's not clear exactly what date the footage in the release was filmed, the IDF's presence in the area is undeniable.
1: Now, for the first time, Israel has admitted it was involved in those attacks, saying it will hold a criminal inquiry. And there will be another criminal investigation, too, into an attack that killed 15 Palestinians in Gaza, a collection of emergency responders and paramedics. Their bodies and vehicles were covered up after the attack. For many, it seemed a transparent attempt to cover up wrongdoing. That, too, led to an investigation by Sky News.
2: Using visual evidence, audio analysis, and our interviews with family members, a survivor, colleagues, doctors, and forensic specialists, we've pieced together the most comprehensive timeline so far of what happened on the morning of March the 23rd. From 3:52 when the first ambulance was dispatched, onto 5:08 when the attack began, and then 7:25 when the last of the communication with first responders was lost. It all builds a clearer picture of the Israeli military's attack and burial of what was clearly marked emergency vehicles.
1: Israel has faced repeated criticism for not doing enough to investigate its own soldiers in Gaza as well as the West Bank. And although it has opened these inquiries, it's refused to hold similar investigations into other high-profile attacks, among them the killing of seven people working for the charity World Central Kitchen, killed in an Israeli drone attack on their vehicles. Now, Israel's admitted that was a mistake, but claims this and other incidents which led to the deaths of four people working for the charity Médecins Sans Frontières didn't reach the threshold required for a criminal investigation.
3: Meanwhile, the Foreign Secretary here has summoned Israel's chargé d'affaires
1: for attacks, among them the killing of seven people working for the charity World Central Kitchen, killed in an Israeli drone attack on their vehicles. Now, Israel's admitted that was a mistake, but claims this and other incidents which led to the deaths of four people working for the charity Médecins Sans Frontières didn't reach the threshold required for a criminal investigation.
3: Meanwhile, the Foreign Secretary here has summoned Israel's chargé d'affaires to the UK, to the Foreign Office, over Israel's launch of tenders for a West Bank settlement. Ed Miliband says that Britain will not accept the destruction of the two-state solution. Mr. Miliband issued this statement saying, "This Israeli government's publication of a tender for the E1 settlement project is an unacceptable and destructive act. The UK has been clear privately and publicly in our opposition to E1 and our support for a two-state solution as the only way to ensure long-term security and peace for both Palestinians and Israelis. Today, I made clear to the Israeli Foreign Minister, Gideon Saar, that the Israeli government must halt E1 plans immediately, retract the tender and stop all settlement expansion. Britain will not stand back and accept the destruction of the two-state solution." Do stay with us. Coming up, we're going to have the latest on Ukraine after those deadly Russian strikes hit Kyiv. All the latest in just a moment.

0: why it hasn't been stopped.
1: 12 people have been killed and more than 30 have been injured in a Russian attack on Ukraine's capital, Kyiv, according to authorities. The city's mayor, Vitaly Klitschko, said three districts came under fire from ballistic missiles overnight, leaving buildings on fire as well as a number of residents trapped in shelters. So let's chat to our military analyst, Sean Bell, who joins me now. Very good morning to you, Sean. So, first of all, tell us a little bit more about these attacks. What can you tell us about them?
2: Yeah, morning. It's been a very, very difficult night for Kyiv. And we've seen this sort of tit for tat over the weekend. Ukraine bunched a load of strikes against Moscow, and it seems that Moscow is retaliating. We understand there's about 168 drones were fired across at Kyiv last night. About 145 were shot down, but there's also dozens of these ballistic missiles and cruise missiles. And we understand none of those were shot down. That was important because obviously it's clear that Ukraine is trying to manage its supplies of air defense missiles, particularly the Patriot missiles. What is interesting as well is what Russia is actually targeting. There were 12 killed as at the moment. It sounds like there were 34 injured. But looking at the devastation on the ground, that number might well increase. What has been hit on the ground, a number of factories, schools, even a children's school. But having been out to Ukraine, we've always got to be quite careful here because the number of these drones that were shot down, they tend to spiral, they still explode, they still hit stuff. I know that Russia will not have endless supplies of ballistic missiles. They will not be seeing merit in actually hitting the schools, but there's no doubt there's been a lot of people killed on the ground. Also, interestingly, Poland went on to alert last night because of the huge waves of strikes. So they are clearly learning the lessons. They don't want to be struck and they want to have their air defense systems and their fighter jets ready to go. But also understand in Romania that a drone crashed there. So there is a spillover always of these sorts of attacks. A very difficult night for Kyiv.
1: Meanwhile, the defense minister that President Zelensky sacked has now called for elections in Ukraine, and wartime elections are actually illegal, so that's unlikely to happen. But what does that do to Zelensky's authority and what impact could it have on the military?
2: Yeah, at face value, it's really unhelpful, isn't it, Anna? But I have to say, I've read a lot of the statements that he actually said went through the social media stuff. And we in the media sometimes pick over the sensationalist bits of this. But actually, if you read it literally what he's saying we've got to find a way of accommodating technology and the war-fighting spirit. And I know when I've been out to Ukraine, talked to some of the warfighters, the pilots, particularly the old community there, they speak very badly about their old generals. They talk about them being former Soviet Union era, excuse me, very, very gnarly, very set in their ways, doing highly attritional warfare. You have to remember that back in, was it Afghanistan, you know, we lost just north of 454 soldiers, and that was enough to make us want to walk away from that conflict. Russia's losing that many every single day. And yet they don't miss a beat at all. And the challenge here, of course, is that that former Soviet Union style of attack is highly attritional. What Fedorov was able to do was bring technology into the fight, and it worked. What we've seen is this front line's virtually stalled now, and Russia is hurting because of this technology. So how on earth does President Zelensky, he needs to have these different characters, but he also can't just sack them in order to try and find an easy way. And I think what Fedorov's doing very wisely is saying, look, if you can't find a way of doing this, we need to have a different leader. Because the role of the leader, I remember only too well in my time in the military, you can't have mini-me's around you all the time. You have to have different characters. Your job is to manage them. It's pretty clear that Zelensky, with all his international travels, has been struggling to do that, and it's really core to the future of this conflict.
1: You talked there about the human cost of this war, but clearly there's an economic cost as well. And President Putin yesterday was more open about what it's meant financially to Russia than perhaps he's been before. I think we can show a clip of him yesterday.
3: Of course, such attacks have no critical consequences. They never have, and they never will. But they certainly cause us harm. That much is obvious.
1: What do you make of that, Sean?
2: Well, it is interesting. Up till now, President Putin's been very effective at controlling the narrative. He's been trying to protect Muscovites from the full impact of this war. But, of course, now these drones are raining down all around Moscow. and there's a tax on wild berries, their equivalent of Amazon. It started to fan the huge queues for fuel as well. It's pretty difficult for President Putin to ignore it. And if he did, actually, that would undermine people's confidence in him. So I do think this is a grudging recognition that Ukraine is getting through, is starting to hurt. And I think I'd read that back to this whole issue about Fedorov. I don't know Fedorov well, 35-year-old sort of upstart. But his strategy, bringing technology to bear, has worked. It is taking the fight to Russia. It is starting to move the dial. Whether that's enough to win the war is another matter altogether. But I think President Putin is just recognising publicly the very fact that Ukraine is striking back and it is making life more difficult economically for Russia.
1: Interesting stuff as ever. Sean, we appreciate it. Thanks very much indeed. Thank you. Let's take a quick look at the weather now.
0: You're looking happy.
4: Well, the forecast looks good.
0: So you've sorted the travel insurance then?
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1: Well, the next couple of days look cooler than recently, with widespread showers, some heavy with hail and thunder. England, Wales and the east of Ireland will see heavy showers in the north and west, extending to most other areas this morning. They'll bring a risk of localised flooding, hail and thunder, but there'll be some good sunny spells too. Elsewhere, many places will be dry, but there'll be showers, some light and scattered, and a brisk northerly flow will make it cooler than recently. And the afternoon will bring little change, although the showers will become more isolated later.
5: All Clear Travel Insurance proudly sponsors Sky News Weather.
1: So the wait is finally over for GCSE students. You received their results this morning. And for the first time, students in England will be able to view their grades using an app. I'm joined now by Lindsay Hughes, who's president of the Girls School Association and headmistress of Channing School in London. Very good morning to you. Nice to talk to you. So talk us through what the morning is like at your school.
6: Well, thank you very much for having me, Anna. And at 9 a.m, my girls will arrive. I'm really looking forward to walking into the library this morning and having the opportunity to be with them when they open their envelopes. It's a really exciting time because today is the day that lots of decisions get made about next steps. If last week A-level results were about where do you go next, at this point the question is who are you becoming next? A-level choices and next steps of any kind are really important now.
1: Well, yeah, it is a really important moment. And we wish everybody well who's taken those exams and worked so hard. They take so many of them, don't they? It's a real stretch for them. But there's some concern about the fact that if you don't get your English or maths, you have to resit it until you pass it to allow pathways either to further education or apprenticeships. Now, I was talking to the Education Secretary, Lucy Powell, this morning. She was talking about wanting to end that treadmill of failure and is talking about a different kind of qualification that might allow employers to take on pupils like that without those resits. Would you welcome that? What do you make of that?
6: Absolutely. And I'm really interested to hear more about what the Education Secretary has in mind. We've known for a long time that for what the Association of School and College Leaders call the forgotten third, those people that don't get the grade four in English and maths, it is a really difficult time because those resits are not guaranteed to be successful the next time round. And there is a lot of ambition across the education sector to do right by these young people. And different kinds of qualifications could be helpful. Why would we make English and maths a really high stakes pass-fail at 16 if we think it's so important, when you could, for example, take a numeracy or literacy qualification like you take a music exam? You know, when you're ready for your grade one or your grade five, you take it. And rather than kind of fixing it in a particular time and place. So there's
1: lots of... Yeah, it sounds like that's sort of the plan, isn't it? Yeah, she's talking about stepping stone qualifications to show their skills to employers and colleges and building up potentially to resit. So as you say, more details would be interesting. I also wanted to ask you, because as I understand it, you're an all-girls independent school, is that right? So I wonder what your perspective was on the gender gap. Girls have outperformed boys in recent years. We'll wait to see what the breakdown is of this year's results, but I wonder what your take was on that.
6: Well, I am, of course, delighted for girls that they continue to perform so highly at GCSE. What I'm concerned about is that any conversation about this should not be pitting boys against girls. I think it's really important that if boys are struggling to achieve highly at GCSE, that deserves a really serious look, but it shouldn't be one in which girls suffer as at the expense of boys. You know, we know that girls in girls' schools do outperform girls nationally, and they outperform all boys nationally. So certainly there's something we're doing right, and we need to find ways to help replicate that for boys.
1: And as far as the reforms that Lucy Powell has talked about, introducing new vocational qualifications to sit alongside GCSEs and A-levels, and the idea of them having parity, is that something that you welcome?
6: Absolutely, yes. I think it's really fair to say that academic qualifications don't suit every child. And I think the more options we can offer them that are high quality and do have parity of esteem with further education, higher education and employers is really important. The problem here is not ambition or motivation. The education sector in this country can't wait to help our young people achieve their best. The problem, of course, as always, is money.
1: Well, Lindsay Hughes, we appreciate you giving us your thoughts here this morning on what's going to be a busy day later. You've got about 15 minutes, 18 minutes before they all arrive. Thanks very much indeed. I hope it all goes well.
6: Thank you.
1: Let's turn to our education reporter, Anjum Pirbakos, now. She's at a school in North London. And Anjum, I imagine you've got some nervous students there with you.
7: Absolutely. They've been waiting to open their results, and they're incredibly brave to share this moment with us live on air. So without any further ado, I'm just going to pass over to them and we're going to have a look, and they're going to have that nerve-wracking moment. So let's have a look. So, Zach, can I start with you?
8: Yep.
7: If you're ready.
8: Yep.
7: Deep breaths.
8: I'm actually really happy with that. I'm really happy with that.
7: Can you share with us?
8: Yeah. So I've got a 5 in English literature, an 8 in maths, a 6 in biology, a 6 in chemistry, a 7 in physics, a 5 in English language, a 5 in French, a 3 in history, and a pass in form arts.
7: That is phenomenal. Huge happy. Congratulations, Zach. That is
8: you.
7: Amazing. Blessing, can I come to you? Are you ready?
8: Good.
9: Oh my gosh.
7: Are you okay?
9: Yeah. Sorry. I got a 7.7 in science, a nine in art. Oh.
7: A 7. Amazing. Are you okay? Are you okay? Are you okay?
9: Oh my gosh. A 7 in English literature, a 7 in maths, a 7 in language, a 6 in French, a 6 in history, and a pass in performing arts.
7: Oh my goodness, huge congratulations. Can I give you a hug? Oh my goodness, well done. That is amazing. Are you okay? That is just so amazing. I'm so happy for you. Are you okay?
9: Yeah,
7: you okay? Hi, Henny. Can we come to you? Let's go. Are you ready?
9: Yeah. Oh my God!
10: It's not open.
7: Okay. It's your nervous fingers, probably. Do you want some help?
10: I'm going to get through it.
7: Okay.
10: Oh. Just that my fingers are shaking so much.
7: Okay.
11: Hi, nice.
10: Is this it?
11: Yeah.
10: So, a 5 for geography, a 7 for literature, a 9 for religious studies, 7 for math, 6 for bio, chemistry 6, physics 6, English lang 6, French 6.
12: Congratulations! I'm so happy
13: thank
12: for you. Huge congratulations.
13: Oh, thank you.
12: Breathe
13: so
12: now.
13: Much.
12: It's almost like you stopped breathing for a moment there. Oh, you okay?
13: Yeah. I'm
12: yeah.
13: Okay.
12: Amazing. Amazing. Well done.
13: Thank you.
12: Hi. Okay. I've been waiting. Last but not least.
14: Science, I got a 5.4. Geography, I got a 4. English literature, I got a 7.
12: Wow.
14: Maths, I got a 6. English language, I got a 5. French, I got a 4. Performing arts, I got a D1. And then product design, I got an M2.
12: Amazing. Huge congratulations. So well done. Well done, all of you. You guys have been absolutely, obviously loads and loads of hard work has gone into this. Well done. It's really, really paid off. Huge congratulations to you
8: thank
12: all.
8: Thank you.
12: Wow. What a set of results. Some really overcome with some of that emotion. You can really feel that today in the air. The tension and excitement is palpable here in Oasis Academy in Enfield.
1: Andrew, I'm so stressed. They did brilliantly. That was so good. But what a nerve-wracking moment. Thanks very much indeed. And congratulations to all those students. So well done. And good luck to other students who are opening up their results this morning. Plenty more on the GCSEs coming up, but also in a moment we're going to be discussing some of the stories making the headlines in today's papers with the editor-in-chief of the News Movement.

0: Time now to take another look at what's making the papers this morning. I'm joined by Editor-in-Chief at the News Movement, Becca Hudson. Welcome back.
1: Thank you.
0: So we looked at some of the front pages in the last hour. We're sort of delving inside this hour, aren't we? Mm. And we're kicking off with a story inside The Eye, which makes for quite gloomy reading, that the number of people who are concerned about war.
1: Yeah, absolutely. Kind of incredible stats. So 28% of Britons believe that we will be going to war at some point in the next 2 years. You can kind of understand why we've got this kind of increasingly tense international stage. We've got war in Europe, the ongoing conflict in the Middle East, and this kind of idea that maybe also what does war look like in the modern age? Could it be cyber war? Is it attacks on key infrastructure, the shadow fleets, the surveillance of our underwater cables? There are kind of all these new sort of mechanisms for states to, you know, wage war against others. But this kind of incredible sort of admission from, you know, from over a quarter of the British public that they think that the sort of the severity is so high that this could be something that would be facing the UK in the matter of just a few years. There is also a government website that sort of encourages and gives advice on sort of how you could prepare for war, so stockpiling water and things like that. And there is a bit of a disconnect between the amount of people who are worried about going to war but who have visited that website.
0: I mean, it's interesting, isn't it? Because we've heard military chiefs saying people need to face up to the fact that, you know, we have some enemies and something could develop in the next few years. And they would make that case saying, you know, people need to expect taxpayers' money to go on defence. So I don't know how the government will view this, whether they think it's helpful or unhelpful.
1: Yeah, I mean, you're completely, you know, defence spending has, you know, is a really relevant topic, isn't it? You know, our Chancellor resigned over the fact that he didn't think that there was enough spending. We've got the budget coming in October. So to see how the government intends to pay for defence will be really important. But I think this reflects, you know, a people that are nervous and that are, you know, are incredibly aware of the sort of, the, you know, the changing tide on the world stage and, you know, various states and how the UK is viewed or not viewed in the world. So something, you know, very stark for the government to sort of take notice of and, if nothing else, to sort of reassure people.
0: I'm going to move us on to a story inside the Telegraph about working from home. This is about civil servants and the number of them that aren't going into the office.
1: Yeah, so this is I mean, kind of remarkable maybe. So 3,800 civil servants do not attend the office to do their job. Angela Rayner was out yesterday on the morning round sort of defending that and saying that, you know, people are as productive, if not more productive, maybe when they're working from home, that there's also a correlation between working from home and people having fewer sick days, because maybe you're more inclined to work from home if you're feeling a bit off colour than you would be to sort of go into the office. But it's in sort of stark contrast to the sort of Jacob Rees-Mogg's of this world, who I remember sort of walked around sort of various departments leaving notes on people's desks when they weren't working in the office. But she's kind of tapping into a sort of a bit of a perennial tension in the workplace where, you know, you've got lots of people who want to work from home, maybe some employers who were sort of more keen on that sort of presenteeism and seeing their workforce in the office. But, you know, they're being kind of legitimate criticisms at a time when lots of things don't feel like they're working. You know, can we be assured that our civil service is as productive as it could be while working from home?
0: So, yeah, it's a big debate. Let's move on, because we haven't got a huge amount of time. We can fit in a little bit about AI not recognising Yorkshire accents.
1: Oh, this is not very good. So this is an AI system used in a GP surgery in Rotherham, which is not able to sort of understand the sort of beautiful undulations of a South Yorkshire accent. So you cannot book an appointment. It didn't really understand when people were saying hello, which is obviously, you know, not great if you're operating in South Yorkshire. You know, the point is made that there are sort of lots of variations of accents across Yorkshire in general. And, you know, probably if you're going to use AI to answer the phone, it needs to understand the people that it's talking to.
0: Absolutely. Yes. Yeah, that's all a bit embarrassing.
1: Yeah.
0: So I think I promised that we talk about Bats in Loos in the last hour.
1: You did.
0: Are we able to do?
1: Yes.
0: Can you deliver?
1: I hope so. So this is absolutely, firstly, phenomenal headline from the Daily Star. Dracula, a woman who has chosen to remain anonymous for reasons I don't really understand, opened up her loo to find a bat chilling out in there, sort of, you know, trying to find some cool respite from the temperature, from the heat wave. She scooped him up, took him to a Sussex bat sanctuary who fed him mealworms over the last week, and he's kind of back to health. But you can imagine quite a startling sight to be confronted by a bat in your bathroom. But we're all trying to get cool, aren't we? So maybe we can't criticise him too
0: much. Can't
1: blame
0: the bat.
1: No, not at all.
0: No. Well, that's a really good news story, and I'd like to end on that, but we have got a little bit more time, so we can talk about hornets. We've got bats and bees.
1: Well, this isn't as cheerful. So, you know, we're all aware of this great Asian hornet, you know, these kind of massive 30 millimetre winter insects that sort of, you know, swarm the UK. They're really really bad for our bee population, which obviously has huge impacts for our kind of, you know, our sort of agricultural health and our sort of our ecosystem in general. And so the Telegraph have embedded themselves with a group of people in Jersey who have taken it on themselves to kind of wage war against the great Asian hornet.
0: How do you do that?
1: Well, they go out with sort of pesticides and poison to sort of, you know, eradicate the population to sort of protect their honey, their bees and their local ecosystem. But, you know, they see the impact on their flowers, their gardens, the flower and the fauna. And so they are sort of the first line of defence for the rest of the UK, these very brave people. But that is a sort of downside, isn't it, of these warm temperatures, is that we're sort of welcoming in some slightly more nefarious guests.
0: Well, exactly. And you wonder how it just changes the whole ecosystem generally.
1: Exactly.
0: With hotter summers like we've had. Fascinating stuff. I'm glad we've managed to get hornets, bats. And bats.
1: Yes.
0: Those are the only animals
1: yes.
0: we managed.
1: Yeah, yeah,
0: they were good. Very
1: next
0: good
1: time we'll do
0: animal count. Thanks very much indeed. Becca, always good to see you. Thanks very much indeed for taking us through the papers this morning. We appreciate it. And we've got all our headlines for you at the top of the hour.
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8: Congratulations. This is a huge moment.
9: But what happens now?

0: Hello, a very good morning. It's 9 o'clock. This is Mornings with me, Anna Jones. Here's how things are looking. A royal homecoming. Harry and Meghan move back to Britain later this month, 6 years after quitting the royal family. The boss of Travelodge steps down while the company continues to overhaul its safety procedures. That's after a sexual assault at one of its hotels. Pupils consider their future prospects as they find out their GCSE and BTEC results this morning. The Prime Minister orders a crackdown on the gangs profiting from illegal dumping. At least 12 people are killed by Russian strikes on Kyiv overnight, leaving the city without power this morning. Hello, a very good morning. Thanks for joining us here today. So the Duke and Duchess of Sussex will move back to Britain later this month. We hear the King was informed of the couple's homecoming just on Sunday. Their children, Prince Archie and Princess Lilibet, are expected to start school here in just a few weeks' time. Our royal correspondent, Laura Bundock, has the details.
1: This is significant news from the Sussexes, and news which in turn could have a profound impact on the wider royal family. Harry and Meghan decided to come back to Britain after all those years away. So we understand the family are going to move back soon and that their children, Archie and Lilibet, who are 7 and 5, are being enrolled in schools here. It's not thought they're going to live in London, but somewhere outside the city and in a non-royal residence. And they're importantly keeping their homes in California and Portugal too. Now, we understand the King was only told about this decision on Sunday and that it wasn't talked about when the family met up at Highgrove last month. The King is said to welcome the fact he can spend more time with Harry and his family, but that their position as non-working royals hasn't changed. They remain private individuals, and there certainly hasn't been a shift to the half-in, half-out option. So the big question, I think, is what has brought this on? Let's not forget, in the years since 2020, when they left the UK, we've had the Netflix series, Harry's memoir, the Oprah interview. When it comes to airing their grievances about their life here, life within the royal family, very little has been unsaid. And yet, I think at the same time, we have been getting a strong sense of Harry's hope to return home more often. It was just this July that the family spent time here in the UK, which was a trip that, by all accounts, went very well. But I think there are loads of unanswered questions here, notably the issue of security, which Harry has fought fiercely about.
0: Well, earlier I was joined by senior royal and entertainment correspondents for news.com.au, Bronte Coyle, one of the journalists who broke this story.
2: In some regards, the fact that they are moving here and the fact that the kids are enrolled in school, I think that part is a surprise, because despite the fact we're being told it's for an extended period of time, they don't know exactly how long they'll be here. Obviously, bringing young children and enrolling them in school here indicates that there is at least going to be quite a while that they are basing themselves here. That part's a surprise. But when it comes to the fact that Harry in particular is looking to reconnect more with the UK, well, we've seen signs of this now for quite some time, really going back to early last year when he spoke in that BBC interview where he spoke about reconciliation with his family. He's spoken openly about parts of the UK that he really misses. And also he's spoken about wanting his kids to have a stronger connection with his wider family. And part of the story that gets lost in there is, of course, the Spencers, his late mother's family. I know he's very close with them. They stayed there during this visit last month. And that's really important to him, to have that connection. It was told to me by someone very close to Harry earlier this year that it's been a point of great sadness that he hasn't been able to have his children with this wider family in the UK. So in that regard, this, I suppose, makes a lot of sense for him at this point.
0: And we did see that reconciliation a month ago where Meghan and the children also got to see the King. But what about other family relations? I mean, are we likely to see a warming with his brother, Prince William?
2: It does bring bring the issue to the forefront. I think it's been quite easy for them to sort of sidestep this issue. Will William and Harry get back in a room together? Because Harry has been so far away, but now he's effectively going to be in the backyard. And if he then is going to family events, we're seeing him, you know, spending more time with the king. You know, it makes sense that there might be invitations that are extended for him to join in with the wider family. Suddenly, it does become much more of an issue. Will William and Harry sort of be forced into some kind of truce? What I've been told is that Harry had attempted to reach out to his brother a number of times in recent years off the back of his memoir and the Netflix series, but that William has just had, it's been one-way traffic and William doesn't have any appetite for reconciliation at this point. That may change with Harry in the country, but that's what we're going to have to find out, I suppose.
0: Bronte Coy there, and we're going to be revisiting this subject a little later on this hour, so stay tuned for that. In the meantime, though, the chief executive of Travelodge has stepped down amid the fallout from a sexual assault at one of the chain's hotels. Jo Boydell had served in the role for 13 years. Her tenure came under intense scrutiny after a hotel guest in Berkshire was sexually assaulted by a man who was wrongly given access to her room in 2022. Well, interim chief executive Ray Reedy said in a statement, "We remain focused on the safety and well-being of our guests and will continue taking the actions necessary to strengthen the business. We'll also continue to engage proactively and constructively with government and the wider hospitality industry on the issue of safety and security." Well, let's talk to Lucy McDade now. She's been following this story really closely, has been reporting on it for some time. She joins me now on the line. So, Lucy, morning to you. What do you make of this development?
3: Yeah, good morning, Anna. This is a really significant development. As you say, you're reading out that statement there. We don't know the exact reason why Jo Boydell has chosen to stand down. But as you rightly said, it's come after months and months of real scrutiny on the Travelodge hotel chain. And that they are massive, aren't they? More than 600 hotels, tens of thousands of rooms right across the country. And what had happened is in December 2022, so we're talking about something that actually happened years ago here, a woman was sexually assaulted inside a hotel room in Maidenhead. What had happened is a man had gone to reception and effectively lied to get access to her hotel room. We found out the details of this awful story earlier this year when the perpetrator was sentenced. And it really shone a light on, I suppose, the safety of people who stay in these hotels. Jo Boydell apologised to the victim. She said that an inquiry would take place into what happened, that the hotel chain would immediately review its room safety procedures. They've also said that they trained tens of thousands of staff front-facing who work on kind of reception desks. But so many questions were raised about the issues that this highlighted. And actually, since then, reports have come forward about other incidents of this nature. And politically, it got MPs really, really concerned. And I reported just a few months ago, Keir Starmer, when he was Prime Minister, he actually wrote to Jo Boydell saying that she should really engage with MPs, she should sit in front of them and answer their questions. A lot of MPs were quite worried, actually, because local authorities use Travelodge hotels for domestic abuse victims, for people on social housing waiting lists, for example. So there are a lot of people that they were concerned about. I also found out, actually, that Rachel Reeves, when she was Chancellor, she felt so concerned about this as well, that she got personally involved trying to get the CEO in front of MPs. So politically, this got people talking as well. And look, Jo Boydell this morning has said that she's standing down. Like I said, we don't know why, but you know, while they will look for an interim successor now, the CFO is taking up the position, the questions will still be there for them to answer. They say that they're doing the work, but I think the scrutiny will obviously continue.
0: It will indeed. Lucy, really interesting. Thanks very much indeed for that. Thank you.
3: Thank you.
0: Now, our team in Sudan has been investigating just how intolerable life is for school children there. Caught in the crossfire of a conflict, we've seen how drone attacks have led to students being killed or needing amputation. And aid workers have reported children as young as six have been victims of sexual violence. Our Africa correspondent, Yusra El-Bagir, has more from El-Baid.
4: We are the soldiers of God, soldiers of the homeland, defying death during times of adversity. Sudan's militarized national anthem takes on new meaning in Al-Obeid schoolyards, blasted by bombs, but persisting, under the watch of drones launched by the Rapid Support Forces. A drone strike on a fuel tanker outside of this school reverberated through the building and killed one of the schoolgirls.
5: This glass, it's from the strikes. The drone came and a schoolgirl from year 8 died. The drone came and shook the entire wall.
4: Multiple schools have been damaged across Al-Obeid since the start of the war in 2023, either from direct strikes or nearby attacks. Many more schools have been bombed across the country, and yet these students attend their classes, as more than 8 million children are still out of education.
0: Well, Yusra is here with me now. And Yusra, this war is full of so many horrors, but the thought of what it's doing to the children there is doesn't bear thinking about. Talk us through some of the people that you met.
6: What was heartbreaking for us as a team is to see the choices that these children have to make. They're making unimaginable choices and dealing with very, very complex emotions. Mesa, one of the teenagers that we interviewed, was in a shelling incident on her school and lost 12 of her classmates instantly and a teacher. We sat with her and she told us that she wanted to go into nursing, that she wanted to be like the nurses who helped her. Her leg was amputated and she was leaning on that medical team for support. But her brother, who is either 17 or 18, there was a dispute about his date of birth, decided to join the armed forces and is carrying a gun at a very young age. And his choice is linked to the futility of the war. He told us that it doesn't matter what you do, you're going to die anyway. And he saw what happened to his sister and he's seen what's been happening in the war. And that, the tragedy of that, in one household, you've got someone who survived a bombing on their school, and then her brother is deciding to join a fight that is wreaking so much destruction. We've seen that in so many households. We've seen families reckon with sending their kids to school, not knowing if they'll come back, sending them on foot because they can't afford transport and being concerned all the way until their child arrives. But one of the things that has been really inspiring is seeing that parents are adamant to send their kids to school. There are 8 million children out of school, and the damage of that is seen to be much more destructive on the future of Sudan than the risks that they face every day to send their kids in.
0: It's extraordinary. And you think about the mental toll on them as well, the stress that they're under and what that means for the future for them.
6: Yeah,
0: really tough stuff. But Yusra, a really important report. Thanks very much indeed. Nice to see you here. And just to remind you that you can watch the full report on the Sky News website now. Now here, around 700,000 teenagers across England, Wales and Northern Ireland are opening their GCSE results today. So last year, the overall pass rate fell slightly compared to 2024. And ahead of this year's results, there are calls for greater emphasis on vocational options alongside traditional academic routes. Earlier, I spoke to the Education Secretary, Lucy Powell.
7: We've got to really take a deep look about what our young people are learning, how we are assessing them, how we are keeping them in education and training, and how we're giving them pathways, real pathways into work. And the idea that technical or vocational education is somehow a poor cousin, it's somehow lower standards, I reject that whole argument, to be honest. I want high standards, high excellence, and I want young people to have these options.
0: Well, our education reporter Anjum Pirbakos joins me now from a school in North London, and lots of pupils there opening their results this morning, Anjum. It's a big day for these pupils, isn't it?
8: It's a huge day, and we know that over 700,000 young people have opened results this morning or received results this morning with 5.2 million exam entries. So it's a huge event in the school calendar. And previously, as a head of Year 12 and 13, I know how important this day is. It's so important that students make the right choices for them and have the right courses available to them as they kind of embark on their next part of their learning journey. And we shared those moments earlier on with some of the students that were absolutely ecstatic but also incredibly nervous before they opened those all important results. And what we've got is a situation where they're making those decisions that could put them on a pathway, and we want to be able to see young people being able to make decisions that are going to be suitable for them, be it in a academic sense and doing the traditional conventional route through A-levels and then to university. But if that's not for them, we want to be able to see that they're on a pathway and on a route that allows them to flourish and fulfill their potential in other ways. So that could be technical courses, it could be vocational courses, and really we want to see young people make those choices and those decisions that are going to be right for them going forward as they kind of embark on the next part of their learning journey.
0: And we're actually looking at pictures at the moment of one of the pupils opening her results. I think she was emotional, but it was good news, I think, there. And Anjum, thanks very much indeed. But if people do want to watch those pictures, they're up on our live blog now. And Anjum, thanks very much indeed. Now, some news on the war in Ukraine to bring you now. And at least 12 people have been killed and more than 33 injured by a Russian attack on the capital, Kyiv, overnight. The city's mayor, Vitaly Klitschko, said three districts came under fire from ballistic missiles overnight. Amongst buildings hit were residential blocks, a school and a hospital. Well, meanwhile, President Zelensky has fired his senior aide, Irina Mudra. Her home was recently searched as part of a widespread and comprehensive corruption investigation. She said that she was fully cooperating with the investigation and that she would also defend her name. Now, the Prime Minister promises to crack down on waste crime by targeting the criminal gangs who profit from it. You can find out more about that in just a few moments. Stay with us.

0: why it hasn't been stopped.
1: Now, the Prime Minister is today promising to crack down on illegal dumping by targeting the criminal gangs who are profiting from waste crime. So over the next few months, last few months, Sky News has worked with scientists to test air, water and soil quality at three of the country's largest illegal dumps. And we found a toxic mix of hundreds of chemicals which pose a serious health risk to humans. So not only are they unsightly, but it's thought that they're pretty dangerous as well. Amanda is here with us. So there's no question this is a problem, horrible for people in local communities who live near one. So what's the government saying it's going to do about it?
2: Well, Andy Burnham is talking tough about this morning. He says the days of making easy money out of waste are over, and he's promising to give the authorities new powers to hunt down those responsible, seize their assets and shut down their operations. Now, as part of this announcement, there are a number of concrete new things they are doing. So they're increasing the size of the maximum fine that can be given out to people for doing this from up to £300 to up to £5,000. They're also using new technology, AI drones to try and monitor areas to kind of track in real time the dumping of waste in places. They're also giving greater, quicker powers for the authorities to confiscate some of the proceeds of this criminal activity. So whether that is seizing people's vehicles, cash or property as well. Now, also today, there's an announcement from the government saying, oh, we are going to explicitly clear up three of these sites, one of them in the Isle of Sheppey in Kent, one in Runnymede in Surrey and one in Bradford. It's a fairly symbolic gesture. Altogether, they say there's 22,000 tonnes of waste at these sites, affecting nearly 3,000 different families living nearby. To put it into context, though, just one of those sites that we saw the footage of earlier, where the chemicals were tested by Sky and found to be toxic in many cases. One of those sites in Gloucester has more than 100,000 tonnes of waste. So this is a huge problem and it's across the country. I think Andy Burnham is very conscious of how politically difficult this is. In Makerfield, there's a big illegal dump. He knows it's something that's brought up on the doorsteps. And it's a real symbol for people of kind of broken Britain, of how the authorities over years and years, successive governments have really failed to get a grip on this. So he's hoping that by making a big splash out of this today, he'll be able to change that, although he's giving responsibility for it to the local mayors. So once again, it'll be another test of his devolution agenda.
1: Yeah, really interesting. Amanda, thanks very much indeed. Just one of the issues that I can talk to the Conservatives about, Shadow Transport Secretary Richard Holden is here with me. Very good morning to you.
3: Good morning,
1: I did want to get your take on this announcement by the Prime Minister wanting to clamp down on the criminal gangs who are running these illegal waste sites. We just heard from Amanda there, they're trying to give more police time and National Crime Agency time, more Environment Agency officers, more technology, the use of drones and also these higher fines as well. Do you welcome that approach?
3: I think broadly anything which can be done to tackle this sort of illegal waste dumping. I've got it in my own constituency, people are dumping illegal waste. I think there is a real issue here which needs to be tackled. I think I welcome some of these measures. I hope that they go far enough on one side. But I do worry about the lack of court time that we have for processing some of these cases as well. I noticed recently in my own area of transport that British Transport Police, for example, aren't taking as many prosecutions despite rising numbers of assaults on train staff because of that squeezing court time. So I really hope that actually that these prosecutions do actually lead to people being sentenced rather than it just being a headline. But yeah, anything in this space has got to be welcome.
1: Yeah, and you say there's one locally to you and it really upsets people. Do you feel that you could have done more when you were in office for it? I mean, this idea of higher fines, it's relatively simple. They're going up from a maximum of £300 to £5,000. Is that something that would have been worth trying?
3: Well, I think you need to be welcome any moves in this direction. But as I said, you can have all the sentences you want, but you've got to ensure that the prosecutions are there, because that's the real issue here, is that people need to be prosecuted for you need to have the prosecutions there, because otherwise it's a headline and it's actually not going to address the real issue.
1: Okay, let's move on to the announcement that you are making today. You're saying that a Tory government would scrap plans to phase out sales of new diesel trucks and lorries by 2040. That's part of the government's transition to electric vehicles. I mean, the thought behind that transition is all about cutting carbon emissions and cutting pollution. So why would you want to stop that?
3: Well, what we want to do, actually, is we want to back businesses to do what's right for them. So, for example, in some areas, often in last-mile delivery, actually electric vehicles are being adopted quite widely by the sector. I think what's really concerning for us is that some of those longer journeys, particularly when you're dealing with, you know, 44-tonne trucks, the extra weight required, for example, for those vehicles would actually really cause a huge impact on the cost of transporting goods, which leads straight through to higher costs on the shelves for customers. For example, if you're trying to, at the moment, a 44-tonne truck, which is your big articulated lorry, they weigh around 16 tonnes. With the extra batteries in, that moves up to 20 tonnes. That's 4 tonnes of produce. That's an extra almost 20% of trucks on the road to transport the same amount of produce. The cost implications of that are significant. Plus, actually, the environmental, you know, if you have to have a quarter more trucks on the road or 20% more trucks on the road, that could also have real implications in terms of the actual, you know, environmental cost of building those trucks in the first place as well, particularly when it comes to refrigerated transport as well. If you think about, yes, so it's 4 tonnes for a normal vehicle, but if you're going to do a refrigerated, that's an extra couple of tonnes on top of that. Suddenly you're seeing a real impact on, say, frozen produce.

0: promote the government's freight decarbonisation programme. So it's a bit of a change of heart here.
1: No, you're absolutely right. This is a total change from where we were in government. But again, we're not against decarbonisation. But what we're saying is you shouldn't have targets which end up putting huge pressure on consumers or on businesses. So I think that's where we're...
0: I think people have a lot of sympathy, you know, there's in terms of the cost of living, because lots of people are feeling the pinch. But at the same time, we've just had a summer of extraordinary temperatures, warnings that we're going to get more and more of them. We've had wildfires, we've had water shortages. Is this the time to be stopping this kind of move, which is designed to stop carbonising the atmosphere?
1: Look, climate change is real and is a real concern. You know, and I want to see transport decarbonised. The question is how we get there. And the question is this the right way to do it? I'm really worried that putting actually more lorries on the road, which this policy would do because of the extra weight, causing, which means that more need to be produced in the first place, putting that extra cost on consumers and households, all of those things I think could actually act against what the government says it wants to do. What I want to do is have sensible policies which work with business, the Road Haulage Association, Logistics UK, actually work with those people who really know what they're talking about. And I think mandatory targets, which would actually really impact the bottom line. I've been working with SME hauliers all the way up through to some of the largest in the country.
0: Okay.
1: They say it's not there at the moment. You cannot have three times the cost of a big electric HGV compared to one at the moment, which is diesel. The impact is just too substantial. And I really worry that the government hasn't thought this through.
0: OK, we have to leave it there.
1: Thank you so much.
0: Thank you.
1: Thank you.
0: Just to let you know that in just a moment, we're going to be speaking to the exams regulator Ofqual as students anxiously open their GCSE results, and we'll get a bit of a wider picture of what the results look like after the break.

0: So the wait is finally over for hundreds of thousands of students who are receiving their GCSE results this morning. So the exams regulator Ofqual has just released its breakdown of some of the results today, revealing that more than 81% of 16-year-old students sat exams between 7 and 10 GCSEs. The proportion of exam entries getting at least a pass, which is a grade 4 or a C grade, has fallen by 0.1% to 67.3% this year. More than a fifth, that's 22% of entries, were awarded the top grades at least 7 or an A grade, which is an increase of 0.1%. And overall, more than 70% of girls' GCSE entries were awarded at least a grade 4, compared with more than 64% of boys' entries. That's a 5.8% gap, which is a decrease from 6.2% last year. So let's talk to the Deputy Chief Regulator for Ofqual, Michael Hanton, who joins me now for Coventry. And very good morning to you. A little bit of a glitch on the line there, but I can see you. Good to see you this morning. Such a nervous morning for GCSE students. Well done to all of them opening their results this morning, of course. But I wonder what your takeaways are from the overall picture.
1: Yeah, absolutely. It's been really wonderful to be here, as you say, in Coventry this morning at Bluecoat Church of England School. I've talked to lots of students and my goodness, it's such an emotional and a meaningful day for those students, a culmination of years of hard work. If we step back and have a look at the national picture, as you've just talked through, what we've got is a picture of high stability. Results really are very stable year on year. But I do want to call out just a couple of points of interest. So first of all, just to say that what we have seen is an improvement in students' grades at the top end, the higher grades in maths. And we've got really good evidence that shows this is a genuine improvement in students' maths. So what they know, understand and can do in maths, a small increase, but a genuine improvement there, which is really important for the country and for those students. And also just to celebrate today, we've got more than a quarter of a million students getting a GCSE in French, German and Spanish. They've taken brand new qualifications. They're the first students to get those grades today in that new qualification, and the results are looking really strong. So another positive there.
0: In terms of some of the gaps that we should focus on, there has been, we focused on it a little bit in our introduction, a concern that girls continue to outperform boys. That gap is narrowing, but there is still a gap. How much of a concern is that for you?
1: I think it is a really important point, and I think what the results have done today is they provided an accurate mirror, a reflection to help us to understand those differences. I would say that the picture is a little bit complex. So actually, if you look at maths and physics, boys perform better than girls. So it's not a single picture. And I think that's why it's important now that we take the time to look at these results and to really think about what they mean and to make sure that we're doing everything we can for everyone in our education system.
0: The other gap to look at and interrogate, I guess, is the regional gap as well. Do you have any concerns there?
1: Yeah, so again, those regional differences, we see them year on year. There's really only kind of small changes in those regional differences. Again, I think the most important thing today is we've got results that we can trust to show us what's happening in our education system. Now, really, the hard work begins to look and see, well, what do those results mean? What do they tell us about what's working, where we need to invest more?
0: Well, yes, and also, I guess, a new potential challenge is putting into place the Education Secretary's ambition to introduce more vocational qualifications alongside the qualifications that we have at the moment. What does that mean for Ofqual?
1: Yeah, so first of all, let me just mention that we've got 360,000 tech awards being received by students today. So these are the current vocational qualifications that we have that students take alongside GCSEs. They can do those in subjects like health, in media, in business. So it's great to have those, and we think they're really important. Last year, something like 40% of students were taking at least one of those tech awards alongside their GCSE. We really welcome the Secretary of State's commitment to place a real focus on students taking vocational qualifications there. We're already working with the Department for Education officials there to bring that to reality.
0: One other thing that the Education Secretary was talking to me about earlier was about reset. So at the moment, if you fail English or maths, you have to do a reset if you want to carry on in higher education or often for apprenticeships as well. She's talking about perhaps introducing a stepping stone approach towards gaining some kind of qualification. I mean, what do you make of that and what kind of challenges could that pose?
1: Yeah, so I think the first thing to say is that we've got really good evidence that students' life chances, they're really that getting those core subjects, English and maths, getting those at grade four, it has a massive difference on students' lives and the options and the possibilities that they have. So they're really important subjects. Getting those grades is really important. We absolutely welcome the STEP qualification, so looking at the qualifications that students can take post 16 and just making sure that they really do help those students to get those solid foundations in English and maths, in their numeracy, in their literacy. We think that's so important, and actually we're working on that as well at the moment with the Department for Education.
0: Really interesting. Michael Hanson, thanks very much indeed. I hope there's a great atmosphere there as students get their results at the school you're at, but we appreciate your time this morning. Thanks very much indeed.
1: Thank you.
0: Now, the Foreign Secretary has summoned Israel's chargé d'affaires to the UK, to the Foreign Office, over Israel's launch of tenders for a West Bank settlement. Ed Miliband says that Britain won't accept the destruction of the two-state solution. He's issued a statement saying this Israeli government's publication of a tender for the E1 settlement project is an unacceptable and destructive act. The UK has been clear privately and publicly in our opposition to E1 and our support for a two-state solution as the only way to ensure long-term security and peace for both Palestinians and Israelis. Well, let's cross live now to Jerusalem. We can speak to our correspondent there, Adam Parsons. So, Adam, first of all, what exactly are these tenders?
2: So there are hundreds of outposts and settlements out in the West Bank where Israelis live. Under international law, they're all illegal. Under Israeli law, lots of them are illegal. But their establishment doesn't normally create the sort of international furore that we're now seeing, because this one, which is called E1, is completely different. It is going to be built, if it is built, on the east of Jerusalem. And I should say it's been mooted for decades, and it's been talked about and then dropped by a succession of Israeli governments. It has been opposed by British governments, by American governments, by Europeans. Why? Well, because E1 would effectively divide the West Bank in two. It would make it extremely hard for Palestinians to go from north to south and back again without having to go through Israeli checkpoints, without having their lives hugely disrupted. And that is why it is now being opposed so vehemently, because the government of Benjamin Netanyahu, which includes within its cabinet some very far-right nationalist politicians, is going much further with this E1 proposal than any government has done before. And it has now sent out these tenders for businesses to engage with the building process, with the planning, with all the other things that go along with a huge process. This would result in more than 3,000 homes being built and would result in effectively private access for Israelis into Palestinian territory, occupied Palestinian territory. That's why Ed Miliband, the new foreign secretary, has summoned Israel's chargé d'affaires for a meeting, effectively for a dressing down. Remember, Great Britain has recognised the state of Palestine, has taken that big step that was resisted for a long time. What I would say is that if you think that the Israeli government is going to take a moment of pause for this because of the British reaction, then there's no sign of that. Gideon Saar, The foreign minister here in Israel has put out a very long, very caustic statement accusing Britain of having been patronising in its response, saying that this is Israeli territory, that Israel and Israelis have the right to live there, and says that this is representative of a colonial attitude by the British government. But those here in Israel who oppose E1, and of course Palestinians across the West Bank, are urging not just Britain to go further, urging other nations to not just condemn this, but to do more. And within that statement from Ed Miliband, there are suggestions of further action being taken. And I think what you would look into there is the possibility of Britain introducing sanctions against certainly products produced in settlements, but potentially against companies who engage in building E1. It's a building plan that probably very few people outside Israel have heard of until now, but it has the potential to suddenly grow into an international incident.
0: Adam, thanks very much indeed for filling us in. Thank you very much indeed. And just to let you know, tomorrow on the programme, we'll be joined by Emily Thornberry, Chair of the Foreign Affairs Select Committee, to discuss just that story. Now, British cinemas are considering a ban on people wearing Meta glasses to watch films. These are the AI-powered glasses that allow users to film hands-free, and therefore that's led to piracy concerns. So let's find out more from Graham, who's here with me. Hi there, Graham. Hi. So you can understand the concern of cinemas. If they feel that people can sit there and film without it being very obvious, they're worried about their content.
3: Yeah, absolutely. Apparently, almost all major UK cinemas are considering a ban. That's according to the UK Cinema Association. It's becoming a more prevalent thing because last year, 7 million pairs of Meta glasses were sold. They become popularised, advertised by the likes of Kylie Jenner. Some people have dubbed them spy glasses, though, because of the ability to film very discreetly, hands-free. Cinemas obviously really concerned about piracy. A Meta spokesperson has said that the glasses provide critical new technology for people in the blind and low vision community. They said limiting how people can use this technology would be a major step backwards. And they can, of course, they have other functions, so you can make phone calls on them, listen to music, that kind of thing too.
0: Yeah, and exactly. I mean, they have so many different functions, but there are concerns about piracy, but also privacy.
3: Yeah, absolutely. So as well as being dubbed spy glasses, some people have dubbed them pervert glasses because although they have a little light in the kind of the frame built in, there are some concerns that can be covered so you can't see if you're being recorded or even the frame modified. So although Meta says that they have technology in place to deactivate recording, some people are, if that light is covered, some people are saying that's not the case. So, for example, there are examples of women being filmed in public without their consent, without their knowledge, and then being uploaded. Gets millions of views. Sometimes their personal details get out. There's concern about facial recognition software being used to kind of find out personal details of who would be strangers around you. As I said, Meta has said that privacy has been built into their AR glasses from the ground up. They have that safety feature. If the LED is covered, then the camera is disabled. But some users say that's actually not the case.
0: OK, a debate we will return to time and again, I'm sure. Yeah. Graham, thanks very much indeed. Now, new data reveals the stark disparities in life expectancy across the country, in some cases by as much as 18 years, and a new campaign is looking to change that. Kathleen Smith is the Deputy Head of Health Equals, which is the group leading that campaign. She's here with me now. Very good morning to you. Thanks so much for coming in. I mean, that is startling, isn't it? When I just read it out there, you do think, oh, my goodness, you know, where you live could make a difference of 18 years to your life expectancy. A lot of people would be quite shocked by that.
4: Absolutely. It's a really shocking statistic. 18 years is nearly two decades of life. And I think the point that we're making with our campaign is that this gap is avoidable. The gap in life expectancy is driven by a lack of access in many cases to the basics that we need to be healthy. So those are things like decent homes, clean air, secure work and a stable income. And when those things are not in place, that's when we see lives being cut short.
0: So it's quite basic stuff. It's not necessarily about access to health facilities.
4: No, I think that obviously healthcare and also people's lifestyles are important. But these basic fundamental building blocks of health are recognised to be really important in driving health inequalities.
0: So what can be done about it?
4: So the Health Equals campaign is calling for a change in the law. So what we think is that the government needs to have a health inequality strategy that crosses government departments, because all of these things, all of these building blocks of health, are not necessarily under the control of the health department. We need government departments across government to be working together. So we're calling for a health inequality strategy that would have targets, long-term targets, for improving the nation's health and reducing health inequalities, as well as accountability measures, so we can see what progress is being made.
0: So when you hear the new Prime Minister, Andy Burnham, talking a lot about devolution, talking a lot about growth in every postcode, talking about shifting some of the power to the north of England, and so it's not all focused on London.
4: Yeah.
0: Does that make you feel that we're heading in the right kind of direction or not? Does that encourage you at all?
4: So we are encouraged to hear Andy Burnham recognising that health isn't only an issue for the NHS or the Department of Health, and also recognising that things like transport, education, employment, all are factors in shaping people's health. And what we'd say is that that health is a really fundamental aspect of achieving growth in every postcode. If we look at the health of the working age population at the moment, 2.8 million people in working age population are out of work due to ill health at the moment. That's a really large number, and it's a drag on the economy, and it's a drag on the public purse. So there's a large benefit to be gained by prioritising people's health.
0: Yeah, that's so fascinating. Kathleen Smith, we really appreciate you coming in. Thanks very much indeed.
4: Oh, lovely to see you.
0: Let's take a quick look at the weather now.
5: You're looking happy.
6: Well, the forecast looks good.
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0: Well, the next couple of days look cooler than recently, with widespread showers, some heavy with hail and thunder. England, Wales and the east of Ireland will see heavy showers in the north and west, extending to most other places this morning. And they'll bring a risk of localised flooding, hail and thunder, but there will be some good sunny spells too.
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0: Coming up in just a moment, we're going to be speaking to former Royal Protection Officer Di Davis about the Sussexes' return to the UK.

0: So the Duke and Duchess of Sussex are returning to the UK 6 years after they left for the US. And questions still remain over their security on their return. Something we can talk about with the former Royal Protection Officer, Di Davis, who joins us now. Very good morning to you, Di. And I'm really curious to see what you make of the whole issue of security. But first, I just wondered whether you were taken by surprise by the news.
1: Oh, very much so, like everyone else. This is 100% about turn, really, and I'm surprised. But the more you look into it, perhaps we shouldn't be so surprised, given that I think for several months now, dialogue has been taking place. And indeed, he's been talking to his uncle, Diana's brother, we now understand, who's also writing a book. But it's an interesting development. And I'm frankly so shocked that I'm still recovering from it in one sense.
0: Well, yes, and one of the surprises is that one of Harry's major grievances was over security. He felt that he wasn't comfortable bringing his family to this country because he felt the levels of security weren't adequate. Does this move suggest that he's managed to come to some arrangement or got something in place that we don't know about?
1: Well, perhaps he's seeing that if he remains quiet, if he keeps out of the press headlines, he can move around this country quite well and adequately with the team that he already has, who, after all, are many of them are ex-royalty protection officers who know perfectly well how to keep somebody safe. And the truth is, compared to the United States and California, where he's been living, we are so much safer. And I think provided they keep quiet, provided they steer away from the media, if they're allowed to, then he hopefully can go about his business without the need for you and I as taxpayers having to pay for it. But if there's a risk, if there's perceived to be a risk, then that matter will be looked at again, as it would be on every occasion. But this changes the whole denominator, really. And so, once again, I think we're going to have to watch this space.
0: Well, yes, and we should say that the Home Office have put out a statement that doesn't talk directly about the specifics, as you would imagine. They've said that the UK government's protective security system is rigorous and proportionate. It's our long-standing policy not to provide detailed information on those arrangements, as doing so could compromise their integrity and affect individuals' security. You say that that he will have protection around him. Give us a sense of what about his home? Because we understand that it's not one of the royal residences. Would you automatically get more security if he was in a royal residence than a private one?
1: Well, to answer your question, yes. If he was in, let's say, Home Park, where there are a number of homes, but I can't see him going there, given the alleged animosity between him and his brother. So if they go somewhere new, that place would have to be reconnoitred. It would have to have technical support, a whole manner of things, including potentially a safe room, hugely expensive and would take time. So it's very interesting where they're going to go. And that raises a number of questions in my mind. How long have they been preparing for this? Who has been helping them? And so on and so forth. Much will appear, I suspect, but I'm sad to say that if they continue with their high-profile media, then keeping them safe again from either terrorism or fixated individuals raises the pressure quite considerably. The only advice I can give is keep a much lower profile than you have so far.
0: And yet we understand that the role that Harry certainly will continue to take is one of promoting the charities that he holds very dear to his heart. And they often do involve public events.
1: Well, yes, they do. But, you know, there's a time and place for everything. And again, the less publicity you give to these events, the safer he can become. There's no such thing as absolute security. But the problem is, as I understand it, and historically, both of them have mixed doing charity work with their own financial issues. And that's a complex issue. They're no longer working royals, but quite often their appearances and tours make them look as quasi-official. And again, in this country, we are not supporting that as far as I know. Whether that changes will be determined by the security services and those in charge of assessing his security. So it has added a huge amount. What I don't want is for you and I having to pay for it. this individual once again. It's been through the courts so many times. It's cost us so much money as taxpayers. Frankly, most of us have had enough of his show. That's my personal opinion.
0: Well, Di Davis, a former Royal Protection Officer, we appreciate you coming on the show and giving your reaction to this news, which has surprised so many people that Harry and Meghan are returning to the UK after their six-year trip to America. More on that with Gareth at the top of the hour.
2: Hear that whistle and that crunch? We know that they're coming from the south of the city where there's a column of Russian armoury.
3: I'm Alex Crawford and I'm Sky's special correspondent based in Istanbul.
4: Look at that sheet of flames, and that has happened within minutes, and now it's coming from both sides and it's moving this way.

0: This is Sky News Today. It's 10 o'clock. The headlines. Coming home. The Duke and Duchess of Sussex are moving back to UK later this month, and their children are due to start school here in September. The wait is finally over for hundreds of thousands of GCSE students, and top grades have edged up across England, Wales and Northern Ireland. The Prime Minister promises to crack down on gangs profiting from illegal waste. The boss of Travelodge quits following a backlash over the chain's handling of a sexual assault at one of its hotels. And at least 12 people are killed as Russia launches a fresh wave of attacks against the Ukrainian capital, Kyiv. A very good morning to you. Prince Harry and Meghan are returning to the UK later this month, but won't resume their roles as working members of the royal family. Their children, Prince Archie and Princess Lilibet, are expected to start school here in just a few weeks' time. The return comes 6 years after Megxit. And Sky News understands the King was made aware of the couple's plans on Sunday. Let's take you through some of the key moments in that time. In January 2020, Harry and Meghan stepped back from royal duties. Then in August 2022, Harry filed a lawsuit against Britain's Home Office and the Metropolitan Police after losing his security detail. Harry published his memoir, Spare, in January 2023, which revealed personal details about his relationship with his family. Then in December 2023, Harry lost his legal challenge at the High Court over his security arrangements. King Charles announced his cancer diagnosis in February 2024, and Harry came to the UK to see him. And most recently, in July 2026, Harry lost his High Court privacy case against the publisher of the Daily Mail. Well, here's our royal correspondent, Laura Bundock.
1: This is significant news from the Sussexes, and news which in turn could have a profound impact on the wider royal family. Harry and Meghan decided to come back to Britain after all those years away. So we understand the family are going to move back soon and that their children, Archie and Lilibet, who are 7 and 5, are being enrolled in schools here. It's not thought they're going to live in London, but somewhere outside the city and in a non-royal residence. And they're importantly keeping their homes in California and Portugal too. Now, we understand the King was only told about this decision on Sunday and that it wasn't talked about when the family met up at Highgrove last month. The King is said to welcome the fact he can spend more time with Harry and his family, but that their position as non-working royals hasn't changed. They remain private individuals, and there certainly hasn't been a shift to the half-in, half-out option. So the big question, I think, is what has brought this on? Let's not forget, in the years since 2020, when they left the UK, we've had the Netflix series, Harry's memoir, the Oprah interview. When it comes to airing their grievances about their life here, life within the royal family, very little has been unsaid. And yet, I think at the same time, we have been getting a strong sense of Harry's hope to return home more often. It was just this July that the family spent time here in the UK, which was a trip that, by all accounts, went very well. But I think there are loads of unanswered questions here, notably the issue of security, which Harry has fought fiercely about. Also, how long are they going to stay here? And I think the far bigger question is, how can the couple's move here not be seen as a half-in, half-out scenario? They will both still be working very closely with the charities they're connected to, and yet officially not part of the working royals, although part of the royal family. Could we perhaps see them at family events like the Sandringham Christmas? Now, we know for certain that relations remain really difficult between Harry and his brother, Prince William. They don't speak, but I think the arrival of the Sussexes does change the optics of the family. The circus that is bound to follow Meghan and Harry will, by association, be really uncomfortable for the Prince and Princess of Wales. This news is certainly surprising and will be sending shockwaves throughout the royal family, who are going to be left wondering why and what next, as they no doubt brace themselves for the return of Harry and Meghan.
0: Victoria Ward, Deputy Royal Editor at the Daily Telegraph, broke the story last night and joins me now. A very good morning to you, Victoria. Certainly a coup for you at the newspaper. This development seems to have come out of the blue.
2: It's certainly come out of the blue. I think it shocked the whole world, hasn't it? And the King himself even only told on Sunday, as Laura was just saying. But I think behind the scenes, this is something that the Sussexes have been talking about for quite a long time. I know that Harry had been thinking about spending a lot more time in the UK and getting some kind of UK base, some kind of bolt hole here for at least a few months of the year some time ago. And they've obviously been developing those plans behind the scenes, but seemingly without even telling the King.
0: Do we know any more details about their move? I mean, is it on a permanent basis? They clearly have residences overseas.
2: No, they're saying, so they're describing it as an extended period of time. But you've got to look at the fact that they're enrolling their children in schools here to suggest that it's not just going to be weeks or months. They must be looking at it for at least a year. They're saying that the long-term plans are up in the air. They haven't yet decided. As you say, they're keeping their Montecito home on, certainly in the short term. And one assumes that that's because they want to kind of hedge their bets and see how it goes over the next few months or the next year or so, see how they're welcome back into the UK, see whether they can make it work, and then make a decision on their longer term future.
0: But as you say, there has clearly been some planning that's gone into this. The fact that the children have been enrolled in the school for the new term, which is only a matter of a couple of weeks away, this is clearly, it's not been something that's been done on a whim or overnight.
2: I don't think so. How can it be? They're moving their entire lives and their whole family back here. And as you say, the children are starting school in a couple of weeks. So, yes, I think it's been a long time in the planning, but they've kept it quite quiet. They were hoping, I know Harry wanted to kind of spend maybe a bit more time, have a foot in the UK and a foot in Europe, where they've got this house in Portugal that they're also keeping, and split a bit more time between the two. So I think we'll probably see them doing a bit of that. But yes, it's obviously been... there's been a lot going on behind the scenes, I think, that we didn't know about. But at the same time, I also think that they didn't actually necessarily want this to come out in the way it has quite now. I think they were hoping to keep it under wraps for another week or two until they were actually here. But the cat's out of the bag, and therefore they were forced to tell the King maybe slightly earlier than they even wanted to.
0: A cheeky question from me, Victoria, on this. How did you come about this story, if you're able to tell us? I mean, is it the school enrolment? Is it someone within the household aides?
2: I can't give away all my secrets, but suffice to say, it's been something that we've been talking about, that I've been aware of in some form for quite a long time.
0: The question now, as you've almost kind of alluded to, is why now, or if why at all? I mean, there will be speculation, no doubt, and until something does come out.
2: Yes, I think, and the protection, the security issue, as Laura was just talking about, there is key. He's always said he is too dangerous to bring his wife and children here. There's no suggestion at the moment that anything's changed in their security setup. And as others have been saying this morning, I don't think the public would necessarily want to be paying for taxpayer-funded police protection for this whole family on a permanent basis. It costs millions and millions of pounds, even just in short chunks, the small times that they come over as it is. So no, I think there's a lot of questions to answer. Why now? What's changed in terms of his security? Why does he now feel happy enough? Or why has he decided, whatever's changed, he's been able to park that security issue and maybe let it go in the shorter term for the sake of something else? I think everything's going to come out in the next week or two. I think there's definitely more to come.
0: Do you think a royal reconciliation is on the horizon here?
2: I think certainly with the King, without a doubt, and Buckingham Palace sources have made clear today that the King is naturally delighted that his son is coming back to the UK and that he's going to be able to spend more time with Harry and Meghan and his grandchildren, who he barely knows. So I think there's going to be a reconciliation of sorts, or certainly their relationship is going to get stronger and they're going to be able to spend more time together. And I think Harry will also probably spend more time with other members of his family, his aunts, Sophie and Edward and Princess Anne and the wider family. Prince William and the Prince and Princess of Wales is a different matter entirely. That relationship is hugely fractured, and that's going to take a lot more time. So how they navigate that, these two couples now being living in the same country, and as Laura was just saying, things like Christmas at Sandringham, what these family events are going to look like, is going to be a big part of this story coming up.
0: Talking of that fractured relationship, Do you think that can be bridged?
2: A few months ago, I would probably have said no. And everybody around them was very firmly saying, absolutely not. This is over. Wales have kind of put it to one side and are getting on with their own lives and don't want to be troubled anymore with all this circus surrounding the Sussexes. I think picking up a little bit of a change of tone, perhaps starting to come in, that people close to them starting to say maybe in the longer term they'll be able to sort things out and maybe they'll be able to get back onto some kind of better terms. But I think it's very much, if anything's happening at all, it's very, very early days and it's going to take a very long time and a lot of healing, I think, from both sides.
0: And two other remaining key factors. You've already touched upon the security element, how that's going to be financed if it's a private security arrangement, how that comes to fruition. But is there the scope of a return to part-time royal duties for them?
2: Not at the moment. The King, Buckingham Palace source is saying today, absolutely not. They're coming back on the very same terms that they've always been on. So they're coming back as private individuals, non-working royals, and there's no suggestion at all that that's going to change. So I think the Buckingham Palace seem very clear. They want to put a line in the sand here and make this clear from the get-go that they're not going to allow Harry and Meghan, even if they want to try and somehow wheedle their way back in or somehow suddenly start to become working members of the family. They're making that very clear now. So no, they're not going to be representing the monarchy in any way. I'm sure they'll carry on with their own charity endeavours, but they are very much private, not on behalf of the crown. And they'll have to fund their own way financially, as they have done for the last 6 years.
0: And finally, on that security situation, because this feels like it's been made over a period of time, surely the logistics of that for a family like this who will be under a lot of scrutiny, I suppose, will be in the public eye. And look, we know already Harry's relationship with parts of the media. You'd think the security element would have been already sorted out before this comes out into the public domain.
2: You would indeed. But yes, and that's one of the biggest questions around this whole move, about how they've managed to somehow get around this. And I, at the moment, we don't know the answer. But I think I don't know whether they're hoping that if they're in the UK, certainly they've got this bespoke arrangement at the moment whereby there's this unique set of circumstances that Harry's got.
0: Look, we know already Harry's relationship with parts of the media. You'd think the security element would have been already sorted out before this comes out into the public domain.
2: You would indeed. Yes, and that's one of the biggest questions around this whole move, about how they've managed to somehow get around this. And I, at the moment, we don't know the answer, but I think I don't know whether they're hoping that if they're in the UK, certainly they've got this bespoke arrangement at the moment whereby there's this unique set of circumstances that Harry's got that's put them in this special category whereby they have to apply. If they have to give 30 days notice of any return to the UK and apply for any kind of protection. And then the Home Office Committee, RAVIC, thinks about that and then comes back and usually says, no, you can't have any security. I don't know whether he's hoping that now he's back in the UK living here, that is a change in those unique circumstances, as they call it, and therefore that might change his plan. But if he's hoping to do so, that's very much doesn't seem to be something that's been agreed already. So he might be kind of hedging his bets a little bit here.
0: Yeah. OK. Well, I will have to leave it there. Victoria, thanks for joining us this morning. Victoria Ward, Deputy Royal Editor at The Daily Telegraph. Now, 700,000 teenagers in England, Wales and Northern Ireland are finding out their GCSEs this morning. And the proportion of entries awarded top grades has risen from last year. The gap in results between boys and girls has shrunk again. And as it at its narrowest point this century, our education reporter Anjum Pierbakos has been finding out how students got on at a school in North London.
3: Oh! I'm actually really happy with that.
4: Can you share with us?
3: Yeah. So I've got a 5 in English literature, an 8 in maths, a 6 in biology, a 6 in chemistry, a 7 in physics, a 5 in English language, a 5 in French, a 3 in history, and a pass on full marks.
4: That is phenomenal. Huge congratulations, that. That is amazing. Blessing, can I come to you? Are you ready?
5: That's really good. Oh my gosh.
4: Are you okay?
5: Yeah. Sorry. I got a 7.7 in science, a nine in art.
4: Amazing! Are you okay? Are you okay? Are you okay?
5: Oh my gosh. A 7 in English literature, a 7 in maths, a 7 in language, a 6 in French, a 6 in history, and a pass in performing arts.
4: Oh my goodness, huge congratulations. Can I give you a hug? Oh my goodness, well done. That is amazing. Are you okay? That is just so amazing. I'm so happy for you.
0: Well, Anjum joins me now. Morning, Anjum. I mean, it was tense when they're opening that envelope, and those scenes will be replicated right across the country.
4: So brave of those students opening those envelopes this morning live on air with us. And I've got some more students this morning here in Enfield Academy in North London. And we've got Leo here. And we're going to have a quick chat with him and Tarnim, and they're just going to tell us what their morning's been like. So, Leo, tell me, how has your morning been?
6: It's been good. I didn't expect to get 2.7s in English because the whole year I've been stuck on a 6. And I'm sending my English language grade off to be remarked to an 8 as I was 3 marks off. And everything else, I improved from last time. I got 5 in maths. I got 2.5s in chemistry and chemistry and physics, and I got an 8 in religious studies.
4: Huge congratulations. That is amazing. You must be so happy. How are you celebrating later?
6: Well, my nan did say she would take me out for a restaurant and everything, so hopefully she does treat me, and then I'll probably go out with some of my friends later on.
4: Amazing. Yeah. And what are your plans next? Are you staying here at Enfield?
6: Yeah, well, I've been here 5 years. What's the point of going somewhere new? I know all the teachers know what to expect, so I'm going to do criminology, sociology and religious studies. So I've got my religious studies teacher. He's going to be teaching me A-level, so I know what to expect. And yeah, it's just easy to stay here, really.
4: And Tarnim, tell me, how was your morning?
7: My morning was really stressful, but I'm really happy with my results. You expect the unexpected. I'm so happy that I'm staying inside my sixth form. My grades were good. I'm really happy for my teachers. All the revision paid off. But it was really stressful, but don't be stressed. It's really what it is, but you're going to get in life anyways.
4: Thank you. Thank you so much for talking to us this morning. I'm just going to come over to Mr. Lewis now. Now, Mr. Lewis, you're phase leader, so you're in charge of year 10 and 11. So this is a really important day for you in the school calendar.
8: Yeah, so really, really important. All the efforts and hard work that the kids have put in throughout the course of the year. Today's the day where we kind of showcase what they've achieved and how proud we are of all of them.
4: And is it nerve-wracking for you?
8: Very nerve-wracking. didn't sleep much last night. Very nerve-wracking. Just making sure that everything was prepped and ready for them on the day.
4: And what's the plan for the students next? Like, they've talked about what they're going to do at sixth form, but what options do they have here at the Oasis Academy in Enfield?
8: Yeah, so the plan is for a lot of our students that are continuing on with us to go on to higher education. We offer them A-levels and vocational courses, which they will go on and continue to upskill themselves and into the route that they want to go on to.
4: And how supportive do you find that, you know, the students are of the, and appreciative are they of the support that they get from teachers here at your school?
8: I think I can speak on behalf of both Leo and Tanem about the support that they've been given and how it encourages them to stay on with us. The amount of effort and time that we put into them just to make sure that they're going along the right course.
4: And what would you say, Tarnim and Leo, to your teachers?
7: I would say thank you for everything, for the support, for the enrichment, for the interventions, for everything, just for helping us through guidance, support, whenever we start through our hard times. Just thank you.
4: Amazing. Thank you so much for talking to us this morning.
0: Anjum, thanks very much indeed. Some of today's other news now, and the chief executive of Travelodge has resigned amid a backlash over the chain's handling of a sexual assault at one of its hotels. A guest at a travelodge in Maidenhead in Berkshire was sexually assaulted by a man who had been given a key card to her room. The company's chief executive, Joe Boydell, was criticised over her response to the attack. Cinemas are considering banning Meta's AI glasses, which lets users secretly record what they're seeing. Meta claims the tech is hugely beneficial, especially for those who are hard of hearing or sight. But cinemas are concerned that films could be pirated. President Trump has threatened Iran with what he's called an economic D-Day in another attempt to find a breakthrough in a months-long war. The president promised to apply the most crushing economic operation ever taken against any country. He has not yet laid out any specifics. At least 12 people have been killed and more than 33 injured by a Russian attack on the Ukrainian capital Kyiv overnight. The city's mayor, Vitaly Klitschko, said three districts came under fire from ballistic missiles overnight. Among buildings hit were residential blocks, a school and a hospital. We're now joined by Europe correspondent Alistair Bunkle. Alistair.
9: We had another major attack from Moscow on Ukraine, particularly focusing on the capital, Kyiv, but also elsewhere around the country, a border post close to the Moldovan crossing in the province of Odessa also came under attack from drones. The Russians always say that they only target military installations, but quite clearly the Ukrainians pointing out that a children's hospital was either targeted or at least was hit and very badly damaged. So too, what's described as an educational establishment and residential buildings. So yet another very hard night in Ukraine and the Ukrainian capital. And again, it exposes Ukraine's weakness at being able to defend itself against particularly ballistic and hypersonic missiles. They want so desperately air defense stocks, particularly from the Americans, either directly from the Americans or bought by the Europeans from an American stockpile and then given to Ukraine. But, you know, the Americans themselves reportedly are running low themselves because of the war in Iran, and that is leaving Ukraine very exposed. Vladimir Putin knows that, and they are taking advantage of it. And Vladimir Zelensky, the Ukrainian president, has repeatedly made the point that as long as Russia can keep attacking Ukraine in this way and Ukraine can't defend itself, then the prospect of any negotiations or peace talks remains pretty far away. I think the other element that perhaps Putin is trying to take advantage of is some internal domestic unrest. The former defense minister in Ukraine, popular guy, was doing very well in trying to advance Ukraine's push in the east of the country, sacked by Volodymyr Zelensky last month. Yesterday came out and said that Ukraine's democracy should not be held hostage by Russia and called for elections, putting pressure on Zelensky. Now, Zelensky has always said that it would be madness to hold elections whilst the country is at war. It's been under martial law for the last 4 years, and I'm sure he will point at the attacks last night and say that is exactly why they can't consider holding elections at the moment.
0: Alistair, thanks very much indeed. This is Sky News Today. Coming up, the Prime Minister announces plans to crack down on illegal dumping, with criminal gangs firmly within his sights.

0: The Prime Minister promises to crack down on illegal dumping by targeting the criminal gangs profiting from waste crime. Over the last few months, Sky News has worked with scientists to test air, water and soil quality at three of the country's largest illegal dumps. We found a toxic mix of hundreds of chemicals which pose a serious health risk to humans. Our political correspondent Amanda Acas joins me now from Westminster. Good morning to you, Amanda. And the Prime Minister is looking to increase the punishment levels here for those involved.
1: Yes, so Andy Burnham's continuing his tour of the country, focusing on the political issues he thinks matter

0: involved, and also they're going to have new powers to speed up their right to confiscate the proceeds of crimes. So we're told they're going to be seizing perpetrators' cash, their vehicles and their properties. The government's also got quite a symbolic announcement in a way about clearing up three specific waste sites, one of them on the Isle of Sheppey in Kent, one in Runnymede in Surrey and the other one in Bradford. Altogether, there's 22,000 tonnes of waste in these three sites. We're told that affects nearly 3,000 families. So clearly that will be welcomed by the people whose lives have been blighted in those areas by those waste dumps. But to put it in perspective, you mentioned earlier the testing that Sky News did on a number of large waste sites across the country. Just one of those in Gloucester had 100,000 tonnes of waste and had been there for some 7 years. So it just gives you an idea of the kind of scale of this problem across the country. And Andy Burnham knows that this is something that really gets voters going. People are extremely angry about illegal waste dumps, and it's really something that contributes to the sense of a kind of broken Britain, of the authorities not able to take action and get anything done. In Makerfield, during that election that swept him back to Westminster earlier this summer, it was a real issue on the doorstep because there's a big illegal waste dump there as well. But it's interesting, I think a lot of the language in the government announcement about cracking down on the gangs behind this and giving greater enforcement powers to the authorities, better working together, is very reminiscent of the language around cracking down on small boat crossings, another key electoral issue. And both of these are big intractable problems that have been around for a very long time. And interestingly, once again here we're seeing Andy Burnham saying the responsibility for dealing with this will go to local authorities. Local mayors in particular will be coordinating all of this effort. But given how much of a political priority it is for him personally, it's another test for his faith in devolution.
1: OK, Amanda, thank you. Time now for a look at the weather.
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1: Well, the next couple of days look cooler than recently with widespread showers, but the weekend will be mostly dry. Showers will take over more of southern Britain this afternoon, some heavy, especially across England. They'll bring a risk of localised flooding, hail and thunder, but there'll be some good sunny spells as well. Elsewhere, expect fewer and lighter showers with more in the way of brightness. It'll be cooler than recently. The showers will then become more scattered later, but southern parts will keep the risk of thundery downpours into the evening. Inland areas will see showers fading overnight, but a scattering will keep going over coastal areas.
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1: 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Coming up, more on our top story this morning, that the Duke and Duchess of Sussex will be moving back to Britain later this year.

0: More now on the news that the Duke and Duchess of Sussex will move back to Britain later this month with their children due to start school in a few weeks here. We hear the King was informed of the couple's homecoming on Sunday. We've been speaking to royal commentator Jenny Bond.
1: Extraordinary is the word we keep using about this story. Everything about it is extraordinary. It's extraordinary that he feels suddenly that he can bring his wife and children to the UK when a year ago he couldn't see any way of doing that because of the issues over security. And that issue is ongoing. It has not been resolved. And yet it seems it's fine now. There aren't really words to describe how much this has taken all royal correspondents like myself by surprise.
2: So why do you think they're doing it?
1: Well, that would be helpful to know, wouldn't it? And that's why I wish that they wouldn't operate in this kind of secret way. Why didn't they just put out a statement, a clear statement, saying, we have decided to come back to the UK for a period of time or forever. We're going to see how it goes. Just tell us the facts. But we are left here just surmising and guessing at their reasons. I assume it's because Harry wants, and he has said this, his children to know where they come from and more about their heritage, and that he simply loves his country. As he said last year, I've loved my country. I always have loved my country. And they thoroughly enjoyed themselves, clearly, when they were back here last month. And they stayed with Charles Spencer. Now, I think that Harry remains quite close and has remained throughout close to the Spencer side of the family, his two aunts, Diana's sisters, and his uncle, her brother. Perhaps he talked it through with them. Maybe he's going to live up their way. Again, we don't know. And I think that's a shame because we're all left speculating.
2: Do you think there's a chance further down the line that it might go back to taking up royal duties? Or do you think that's now done and dusted?
1: Well, the only word we're getting from the palace is that is not part of the plan, that nothing has changed from their point of view, that Harry and Meghan are not going to be working royals at all, and certainly not whilst they carry on with their commercial activity, or particularly Meghan's commercial activity, which I completely see she needs to do, and why shouldn't she? She's an independent, relatively successful woman.
0: Now, at least 13 people have been killed and around 40 people injured by Russian strikes on the Ukrainian capital of Kyiv overnight. The city's mayor, Vitaly Klitschko, said three districts came under fire from ballistic missiles. Among the buildings hit were residential blocks, a school and a hospital. Our military analyst, Sean Bell, joins me now. Good morning to you, Sean.
3: Good morning, mate.
0: So tell me more about these overnight strikes and the very latest.
3: Yeah, it's been a huge Russian attack. I mean, it's worth pointing out the vast majority appear to be drones. Over 168 drones were apparently fired at Kyiv. Over 145 of those were shot down. So, you know, Ukraine has a pretty good defensive record. The trouble is, of course, when those come down out of the sky, they still hit stuff. Mm. And it's tragic that the residential areas, it looks like a child's school and stuff like that have been hit. The big news, I think, is that these dozens of ballistic missiles, cruise missiles and hypersonic missiles. Now, the Ukraine is normally pretty good at shooting down the cruise missiles. They fly through the sky 400 or 500 miles an hour. The jets can take them out if the defences. But hypersonic, by their very nature, and ballistic missiles are just too fast. You need specialist equipment like the Patriot missile, and they're evidently in short supply. But it was 12 killed, now it's 13 killed. The number is killed, and as we've seen some of the pictures from overnight, there's also some of the pictures from today as well, seeing the debris, and it wouldn't be at all surprised if these numbers will increase. It's interesting, what is Russia targeting? Almost certainly it's energy infrastructure in advance of the winter. That's what they traditionally do. But also the factories in Ukraine, because that is where all of these drones are being built, the missiles are being built. They're actually taking the war to Russia. Two other bits of news, if we can pull up the map. Poland also put a lot of its forces on readiness overnight. We can see where Poland, up on the top left of the map, they have occasionally had drone incursions there. Well, they're now proactively launching when there are these attacks so that they can protect their country, probably as much for domestic reassurance as it is for actual military value. But also down in Romania, another drone did crash. Now, we're not entirely clear whether it's a Ukrainian one or a Russian one, so we can't read too much into that at the moment.
0: Now, what is interesting, Vladimir Putin doesn't speak too often publicly, especially when it comes to the effect that Ukrainian strikes are having on the economy in Russia. And just to have a listen to this.
4: Of course, such attacks have no critical consequences. They never have, and they never will. But they certainly cause us harm. That much is obvious.
0: So what do you make of that then, John?
3: Well, it is strange, isn't it? Because up till now, Putin's almost been in denial. And it is worth remembering that Russia's a huge country, and what he's been doing is protecting the Muscovites from the effects of the war. There's lots of reports that many of the families there don't actually have to send their people to war. It's largely protects the economy and everything, so he controls the narrative. But when you have the drone attacks that are happening regularly around Moscow with the smoke that's rising around it, there's also huge queues now, as we're seeing here, queuing for petrol. It's very difficult. And there have also been massive attacks on Wildberries, which is their equivalent of Amazon. Why are they attacking there? Well, A, because it's massively indebted, but also it brings the war home to Russians actually out there. Now, President Putin, up till now, has largely ignored this. Everything's fine, nothing to see here. But, of course, actually undermines his understanding, his gravitas, if he continues to do that when smoke rising. So he's been quite measured and said, yes, it's having a minor effect, but we will get through. Is this marking the end of Putin? Absolutely not. But does it demonstrate that Ukraine's strategy of trying to get deeper and deeper into Russia is having an impact?
0: Zelensky's also trying to put out fires internally. His former defence minister, Mikhailo Fedorov, calling for a wartime election. What's your take on that, then?
3: Yeah, it is interesting, because the last 24 hours there's been lots of focus on this. And, you know, if you study Fedorov and actually see what he actually said on social media, yes, he did call about an election, but there was a lot more to it than that. We're seeing some of the protests that happened when he was summarily sacked, because he was very popular. He's this sort of Gen Z type generation and very... Now, he's not stupid. He understands that martial law prohibits them. But his actual point was, every time I've gone across to Ukraine, most of the pilots, that's the community I tend to deal with, they're very dismissive of their generals, because they're former Soviet Union generals, they're armchair generals, they were trained in a different era, and it was all mass against mass. And by way of example, you know, the UK, we're involved in Afghanistan. We lost about 454 brave soldiers during that time over many decades, and that hurt us, and we didn't want to get involved anymore. Russia loses that many people every single day, and they don't miss a beat. And the challenge is, that's the former Soviet Union training the Russians are still using. Ukraine cannot afford that. And therefore, you had the crusty old general, General Sirsky, age 61, a veteran of that sort of system, now butting up against a young 35-year-old Fedorov, who actually has been bringing technology to bear, has been having an effect, is taking the war to Russia, and we've seen the front line slowing down. So looking at this picture, you can just imagine the tension between those two.
0: Now, it's very much old school, new school, isn't it?
3: Absolutely. And the challenge here is that as an ex-military leader, you don't want lots of mini-me's around you. You need a bit of conflict, but you have to manage it. Zelensky's been away abroad collecting, you know, doing a fantastic job. It looks like this has erupted back home. And I think what Fedorov's doing is just going, Zelensky, you've got to find a way of embracing these two things. And that if you can't, we might need a new president. His aim, I don't think, is purely to call an election. He's highlighting the fact that Ukraine needs to win this war, and this is the way to go about doing it.
0: OK. Sean, thank you very much indeed. Now, our team in Sudan has been investigating just how intolerable life is for school children there. Caught in the crossfire of a conflict, we've seen how drone attacks have led to students being killed or needing amputation. And aid workers have reported children as young as six have been victims of sexual violence. Africa correspondent Yusra El Bagir has more from El Obeid, a warning that this report contains content viewers may find distressing.
5: We are the soldiers of God, soldiers of the homeland, defying death during times of adversity. Sudan's militarized national anthem takes on new meaning in Al Obeid schoolyards, blasted by bombs but persisting under the watch of drones launched by the rapid support forces. A drone strike on a fuel tanker outside of this school reverberated through the building and killed one of the schoolgirls.
6: This glass, it's from the strikes. The drone came and a schoolgirl from year 8 died. The drone came and shook the entire wall.
5: Multiple schools have been damaged across Al Obeid since the start of the war in 2023, either from direct strikes or nearby attacks. Many more schools have been bombed across the country, and yet these students attend their classes, as more than 8 million children are still out of education. Khalda's father is struggling to pay her school fees as she studies outside. And her younger sister recalls surviving the drone strike that killed her classmate.
7: It came suddenly, says Khola. We were standing outside and she was by the tree. She was wounded in the head and passed away.
5: How did you feel when you witnessed this, I ask? I felt sorrow. It takes 40 minutes for her and her sister to walk to school. Every day, their parents worry for their safety and wonder how they'll make ends meet.
8: This war has suffocated us. It has affected us so much. It's a huge tragedy. We sometimes sleep without having anything to eat or just have one meal a day.
5: Al-Ubayd is full of child survivors. Mesa was in her final year of secondary school when an RSF shell hit the building and killed her classmates. It's become normal for me, she says. Yes, it was a tragedy, but it's what God wanted for me and I accept my fate. Her brother Ibrahim sits on a bed in the yard behind her, unable to accept what the RSF did to his sister. He joined the military 3 months ago. He insists he was born in 2008, but his mother, off camera, says 2009. That would make him only 17 years old.
9: We join because if there's nothing to do, we might as well die for the homeland. If you stay home, you die. If you go and fight, you die. So better to enlist and die.
2: His sisters say they weren't happy when he joined the army.
5: He's young and carrying a gun, says his older sister. There's no use to this war, so we're not happy he enlisted. I ask him how he feels to see his sisters cry. My heart hurts that they're crying, he says. But this is what the circumstances demand. Across the city, another teenager recalls her last memories at home. She says she was gang raped at 18 years old by RSF soldiers who control her town, rounded up with her sisters and underage cousin a year ago. Aid workers tell us that rape victims of the RSF are as young as 6 years old. All over Al-Ubayd, children are doing adult jobs. Some sell fuel on the roadside, and others sell bicycles in the market, while the lucky ones get to enjoy a game of football.
2: Al-Ubayd is full of children, and if you were to look at them playing behind me, you'd think that this wasn't a city at the heart of Sudan's war. But this sense of normalcy is shattered when you look around and see that the cars are tucked under the trees to avoid the drones that everyone here knows are circling overhead.
5: At a women's dormitory-turned-displacement camp, children are being led in playtime by a man who says his sister was raped and his brother was killed in this war.
10: We Sudanese.
5: Across the city, another teenager recalls her lost memories at home. She says she was gang raped at 18 years old by RSF soldiers who control her town, rounded up with her sisters and underage cousin a year ago. Aid workers tell us that rape victims of the RSF are as young as 6 years old. All over Al-Ubayd, children are doing adult jobs. Some sell fuel on the roadside, and others sell bicycles in the market, while the lucky ones get to enjoy a game of football.
2: Al-Ubayd is full of children, and if you were to look at them playing behind me, you'd think that this wasn't a city at the heart of Sudan's war. But this sense of normalcy is shattered when you look around and see that the cars are tucked under the trees to avoid the drones that everyone here knows are circling overhead.
5: At a women's dormitory-turned-displacement camp,
7: children are being led in playtime by a man who says his sister was raped and his brother was killed in this war.
10: We Sudanese, I'm Sudanese, I cannot change my land. I'm appreciating all Sudanese, those who are staying outside or those who are here, to appreciate these kids, because this is young new generation for tomorrow. They can help us. They can help us through.
7: 10-year-old Ali can't play with the others. A shrapnel injury in his leg means he can't walk. What do you do when you wake up, I ask. I brush my teeth and sit and pray, says Ali. I pray to God that he makes me well again. His mother brought him to Al Obeid for treatment and left six of her older children behind in their frontline hometown in South Kordofan state, caught in brutal battles between the military and RSF. I ask her what the impact of the war is on her children.
11: It puts fear in their heart. They feel uncomfortable and unsafe. They can't even go outside to do what they want. Even me, as an adult, I don't feel safe going outside.
7: The camp is full of children from all over this frontline region, idle and out of school, waiting for the days to pass. The safe haven has been hit by a missile too, and their families still live within the shrapnel-marked walls, a reminder of the lives that continue to be lost. Every room here houses families reckoning with their new circumstances. In another, Safa is struggling to find treatment for her epileptic son. His twin has recovered, but has to watch his brother suffer. God only knows where to find medicine, says their mother Safa. There is no medicine. There is no healthcare. Camps across Al Obeid are filling with women and infants. As towns become uninhabitable and new babies are born. Three children are born into Sudan's war every minute, and every minute, conditions become more unbearable. But in spite of the constant danger, children are sent to school by the families who can afford it, seeking a sense of normalcy and singing My Sudan That I Love. Yusra Al-Baghir, Sky News, Al Obeid.
0: 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Coming up, Sky News returns to one family home that's been destroyed in the Stour Bridge wildfire.

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1: A woman whose childhood home was destroyed during wildfires in the West Midlands has told Sky News that she watched on in disbelief as the images played out live on this channel. Faye Duncan and her parents are among the residents counting the cost of the devastating blaze in Stourbridge. Our Midlands correspondent Lisa Dowd returned to the scene to assess the damage.
2: This is the reality of what some residents have been returning home to following the Stourbridge fires, and it is a terrible scene.
3: If it wasn't for Sky News doing their live footage, we wouldn't have known whether our house had survived or not. We saw it burning live on Sky News on the evening and watched from the telly, but at least we knew what had happened to our house. But on the Sunday, we were allowed to be escorted to the property just so that we could see it with our own eyes. For my parents, they were in complete disbelief. They didn't believe that was their house. But unfortunately, it was my younger son that saw it first and was shouting at me to say that Nan's house. And, it, you know, we are so fortunate that nobody died. Every time we come to the property, it just hits home that little bit more that we're not coming back. It's just not home anymore. And every time we keep saying this will be our last time doing this. It's just devastating. I can't find the words to tell you how awful this has been and where we start again.
2: So many memories here.
3: Oh, so many. And they've all gone.
2: What's the worst thing that they've lost, do you think?
3: The sentimental stuff. The photos, the jewellery, the just all the things that are irreplaceable. They're the things that's, you know, that's the hardest that we've lost. Everything else can be replaced. Clothes. My mum loved clothes, but she just can't face shopping for clothes at the moment. That's just a step too far for her. She just needs time.
2: I can see what was the patio.
3: Yeah.
2: But could you help me understand what these rooms were?
3: Yeah, so this was our lounge, the dining room, and that was the kitchen and sitting room. That was my bedroom. That was my sister's bedroom or guest room. That was my boy's bedroom, so I've got two children.
2: There are not many people who would have seen their house go up in flames live on television.
3: Mm.
2: As you say, good to know exactly what's happening, but it must have been utterly traumatic.
3: Oh, it was terrible. But we could see the fire crew trying to, from the one side of the property, trying to hose it down, but we could see it gone too far. There was just nothing we could do. You know, and it was quite late because my mum and dad had just returned from lunch with some family members they'd been out with, and they were up at the road around sort of 1:30, 1:45 to see one of the other properties on fire. So to see our house then be on fire later on the evening was a complete and utter shock. We honestly thought that we were okay. We were one of the lucky ones, but we weren't, and we've just lost absolutely everything. My dad is 82, my mum's 78. So they, you know, they just don't know how long they've got left, and they don't know what's going to happen, and they don't understand the process. They're completely confused and baffled by it all.
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1: The next couple of days look cooler than recently with widespread showers, but the weekend will be mostly dry. Showers will take over more of southern Britain this afternoon, some heavy, especially across England. They'll bring a risk of localised flooding, hail and thunder, but there'll be some good sunny spells too. Elsewhere, expect fewer and lighter showers with more in the way of brightness. It'll be cooler than recently. The showers will then become more scattered later, but southern parts will keep the risk of thundery downpours into the evening. Inland areas will see showers fading overnight, but a scattering will keep going over coastal areas.
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1: You're watching Sky News. Coming up, More on the potential of a royal reconciliation as the Duke and Duchess of Sussex are to move back to Britain later this month.

0: This is Sky News Today. It's 11 o'clock. The headlines. Coming home, the Duke and Duchess of Sussex are moving back to UK later this month, and their children are due to start school here in September. Oh. The wait is finally over for hundreds of thousands of GCSE students, and top grades have edged up across England, Wales and Northern Ireland. The Prime Minister promises to crack down on gangs profiting from illegal waste. The boss of Travelodge quits following a backlash over the chain's handling of a sexual assault at one of its hotels. And at least 13 people are killed as Russia launches a fresh wave of attacks against the Ukrainian capital, Kyiv. Good morning. Prince Harry and Meghan are returning to the UK later this month, but won't resume their roles as working members of the royal family. Their children, Prince Archie and Princess Lilibet, are expected to start school here in just a few weeks' time. The return comes 6 years after Megxit, and Sky News understands the King was made aware of the couple's plans on Sunday. Let's take you through some of the key moments in that time. In January 2020, Harry and Meghan stepped back from royal duties. Then in August 2022, Harry filed a lawsuit against Britain's Home Office and the Metropolitan Police after losing his security detail. Harry published his memoir, Spare, in January 2023, which revealed personal details about his relationship with his family. Then in December 2023, Harry lost his legal challenge at the High Court over his security arrangements. King Charles announced his cancer diagnosis in February 2024, and Harry came to the UK to see him. And most recently, in July 2026, Harry lost his High Court privacy case against the publisher of the Daily Mail. Here's our royal correspondent, Laura Bundock.
1: This is significant news from the Sussexes, and news which in turn could have a profound impact on the wider royal family. Harry and Meghan decided to come back to Britain after all those years away. So we understand the family are going to move back soon and that their children, Archie and Lilibet, who are 7 and 5, are being enrolled in schools here. It's not thought they're going to live in London, but somewhere outside the city and in a non-royal residence. And they're importantly keeping their homes in California and Portugal too. Now, we understand the King was only told about this decision on Sunday and that it wasn't talked about when the family met up at Highgrove last month. The King is said to welcome the fact he can spend more time with Harry and his family, but that their position as non-working royals hasn't changed. They remain private individuals, and there certainly hasn't been a shift to the half-in, half-out option. So the big question, I think, is what has brought this on? Let's not forget, in the years since 2020, when they left the UK, we've had the Netflix series, Harry's memoir, the Oprah interview. When it comes to airing their grievances about their life here, life within the royal family, very little has been unsaid. And yet, I think at the same time, we have been getting a strong sense of Harry's hope to return home more often. It was just this July that the family spent time here in the UK, which was a trip that, by all accounts, went very well. But I think there are loads of unanswered questions here, notably the issue of security, which Harry has fought fiercely about. Also, how long are they going to stay here? And I think the far bigger question is, how can the couple's move here not be seen as a half-in, half-out scenario? They will both still be working very closely with the charities they're connected to, and yet officially not part of the working royals, although part of the royal family. Could we perhaps see them at family events like the Sandringham Christmas? Now, we know for certain that relations remain really difficult between Harry and his brother, Prince William. They don't speak, but I think the arrival of the Sussexes does change the optics of the family. The circus that is bound to follow Meghan and Harry will, by association, be really uncomfortable for the Prince and Princess of Wales. This news is certainly surprising and will be sending shockwaves throughout the royal family, who are going to be left wondering why and what next, as they no doubt brace themselves for the return of Harry and Meghan.
0: Well, Victoria Ward, who's deputy royal editor at the Daily Telegraph, broke the story last night and spoke to me earlier this morning.
2: I think behind the scenes, this is something that the Sussexes have been talking about for quite a long time. I know that Harry had been thinking about spending a lot more time in the UK and getting some kind of UK base, some kind of bolt hole here for at least a few months of the year some time ago. And they've obviously been developing those plans behind the scenes, but seemingly without even telling the king. No, they're saying, so they're describing it as an extended period of time, but you've got to look at the fact that they're enrolling their children in schools here to suggest that it's not just going to be weeks or months. They must be looking at it for at least a year. They're saying that the long-term plans are up in the air. They haven't yet decided. As you say, they're keeping their Montecito home on, certainly in the short term. And one assumes that that's because they want to kind of hedge their bets and see how it goes over the next few months or the next year or so, see how they're welcome back into the UK, see whether they can make it work, and then make a decision on their longer term future. He's always said it's too dangerous to bring his wife and children here. There's no suggestion at the moment that anything's changed in their security setup. And as others have been saying this morning, I don't think the public would necessarily want to be paying for taxpayer funded police protection for this whole family on a permanent basis. It costs millions and millions of pounds, even just in short chunks, the small times that they come over as it is. So, no, I think there's a lot of questions to answer. Why now? What's changed in terms of his security? Why does he now feel happy enough? Or why has he decided, whatever's changed, he's been able to park that security issue and maybe let it go in the shorter term for the sake of something else? I think everything's going to come out in the next week or two. I think there's definitely more to come.
0: Two bits of breaking news to bring you from the Kremlin, as reported by Reuters. It says here, Kremlin on the former Ukraine defence minister's call for elections. The Kyiv regime is not, and they quote, homogenous. That's a reaction coming from the Kremlin on Mikhailo Fedorov's call for an election against Vladimir Zelensky, which was breaking, of course, yesterday. Kremlin have given their reaction on the former defence minister's call for elections, saying that the Kyiv regime is not homogenous. The other breaking news from there, on the Vatican envoy visit next week, they say we highly value efforts of all the countries which participate in Ukraine settlement. Two bits of breaking news coming to us here on Sky News from the Kremlin. Now, at least 13 people have been killed and more than 33 injured by a Russian attack on the Ukrainian capital Kyiv overnight. The city's mayor, Vitaly Klitschko, said three districts came under fire from ballistic missiles overnight. Among buildings hit were residential blocks, a school and a hospital. Our Europe correspondent Alistair Bunkle has the latest.
3: We had another major attack from Moscow on Ukraine, particularly focusing on the capital, Kyiv, but also elsewhere around the country, a border post close to the Moldovan crossing in the province of Odessa also came under attack from drones. The targets, the Russians always say that they only target military installations, but quite clearly the Ukrainians pointing out that a children's hospital was either targeted or at least was hit and very badly damaged. So too, what's described as an educational establishment and residential buildings. So yet another very hard night in Ukraine and in the Ukrainian capital. And again, it exposes Ukraine's weakness at being able to defend itself against particularly ballistic and hypersonic missiles. They were wanting, or they want so desperately, air defence stocks, particularly from the Americans, either directly from the Americans or bought by the Europeans from an American stockpile and then given to Ukraine. But, you know, the Americans themselves reportedly are running low themselves because of the war in Iran, and that is leaving Ukraine very exposed. Vladimir Putin knows that, and they are taking advantage of it. And Volodymyr Zelensky, the Ukrainian president, has repeatedly made the point that as long as Russia can keep attacking Ukraine in this way and Ukraine can't defend itself, then the prospect of any negotiations or peace talks remains pretty far away. I think the other element that perhaps Putin is trying to take advantage of is some internal domestic unrest. The former defense minister in Ukraine, popular guy, was doing very well in trying to advance Ukraine's push in the east of the country, sacked by Volodymyr Zelensky last month. Yesterday came out and said that Ukraine's democracy should not be held hostage by Russia and called for elections, putting pressure on Zelensky. Now, Zelensky has always said that it would be madness to hold elections whilst the country is at war. It's been under martial law for the last 4 years, and I'm sure he will point at the attacks last night and say that is exactly why they can't consider holding elections at the moment.
0: Alistair Bunker reporting there. 700,000 teenagers in England, Wales and Northern Ireland are finding out their GCSEs this morning. The proportion of entries awarded top grades has risen from last year, and the gap in results between boys and girls has shrunk again. Our education reporter Anjum Pierre-Bakos has been finding out how students got on at a school in North London.
4: Oh! I'm actually really happy with that. I'm really happy with that.
5: Can you share with us?
4: Yeah. So I've got a 5 in English literature, an 8 in maths, a 6 in biology, a 6 in chemistry, a 7 in physics, a 5 in English language, a 5 in French, a 3 in history, and a passing full nuts.
5: That is phenomenal. Huge congratulations. That is amazing. Blessing, can I come to you? Are you ready?
4: It's really good.
6: Oh my gosh.
5: Are you okay?
6: Yeah. Sorry. I got a 7.7 in science, a 9 in art.
5: A 7.9 in art. Amazing! Are you okay? Are you okay? Are you okay?
6: Oh my gosh. A 7 in English literature, a 7 in maths, a 7 in language, a 6 in French, a 6 in history, and a pass in performing arts.
5: Oh my goodness, huge congratulations. Can I give you a hug? Oh my goodness, well done. That is amazing. Are you okay? That is just so amazing. I'm so happy for you.
0: And Anjum Pierre-Bakos has more. Let's listen.
5: So brave of those students opening those envelopes this morning live on air with us. And I've got some more students this morning here in Enfield Academy in North London. And we've got Leo here. And we're going to have a quick chat with him and Tarnim. And they're just going to tell us what their morning's been like. So, Leo, tell me, how has your morning been?
7: It's been good. I didn't expect to get 2 7s in English because the whole year I've been stuck on a 6. And I'm sending my English language grade off to be remarked to an 8 as I was 3 marks off. And everything else, I improved from last time. I got 5 in maths. I got 2 5s in chemistry and chemistry and physics. And I got an 8 in religious studies.
5: Huge congratulations. That is amazing. You must be so happy. How are you celebrating later?
7: Well, my nan did say she would take me out for a restaurant and everything, so hopefully she does treat me, and then I'll probably go out with some of my friends later on.
5: Amazing. Yeah. And what are your plans next? Are you staying here at Enfield?
7: Yeah, well, I've been here 5 years. What's the point of going somewhere new? I know all the teachers know what to expect, so I'm going to do criminology, sociology and religious studies. So I've got my religious studies teacher. He's going to be teaching me A-level, so I know what to expect, and yeah, it's just easy to stay here, really.
5: And Tarnim, tell me, how was your morning?
8: My morning was really stressful, but I'm really happy with my results. You expect the unexpected. I'm so happy that I'm staying inside my sixth form. My grades were good. I'm really happy for my teachers. All the revision paid off. But it was really stressful, but don't be stressed. It's really what it is, but you're going to get in life anyways.
5: Thank you. Thank you so much for talking to us this morning. I'm just going to come over to Mr. Lewis now. Now, Mr. Lewis, you're phase leader, so you're in charge of year 10 and 11. So this is a really important day for you in the school calendar.
9: Yes, so really, really important. All the efforts and hard work that the kids have put in throughout the course of the year. Today's the day where we kind of showcase what they've achieved and how proud we are of all of them.
5: And is it nerve-wracking for you?
9: Very nerve-wracking. didn't sleep much last night. Very nerve-wracking. Just making sure that everything was prepped and ready for them on the day.
5: And what's the plan for the students next? Like, they've talked about what they're going to do at sixth form, but what options do they have here at the Oasis Academy in Enfield?
9: Yeah, so the plan is for a lot of our students that are continuing on with us to go on to higher education. We offer them A-levels and vocational courses which they will go on and continue to upskill themselves and into the route that they want to go on to.
5: And how supportive do you find that, you know, the students are of the, and appreciative are they of the support that they get from teachers here at your school?
9: I think I can speak on behalf of both Leo and Tanem about the support that they've been given, and how it encourages them to stay on with us. The amount of effort and time that we put into them, just to make sure that they're going along the right course.
5: And what would you say, Tanem and Leo, to your teachers?
8: I would say thank you for everything, for the support, for the enrichment, for the interventions, for everything, just for helping us through guidance, support, whenever we were stuck through our hard times. Just thank you.
5: Amazing. Thank you so much for talking to us this morning.
0: Let's take you live now to a Reform News conference where Suella Braverman is speaking about apprenticeships. Let's listen in.
10: Utilities, health and social care, they all need hundreds of thousands of people. Manufacturing apprentices are down 40%. Painting and decorating are down 60%. Health and social care starts for new apprentices are down 75%. The National House Building Confederation says that construction will need 900,000 workers to build and deliver the major house building.
0: That's Reform's education spokesperson, Suella Braverman. We'll bring you more details from that press conference a little later. Some of today's other news now, and the chief executive of Travelodge has resigned amid a backlash over the chain's handling of a sexual assault at one of its hotels. A guest at a Travelodge in Maidenhead in Berkshire was sexually assaulted by a man who had been given a key card to her room. The company's chief executive, Joe Boydell, was criticised over her response to the attack. Cinemas are considering banning Meta's AI glasses, which lets users secretly record what they're seeing. Meta claims the tech is hugely beneficial, especially for those who are hard of hearing or sight. But cinemas are concerned that films could be pirated. Now, the Foreign Secretary, Ed Miliband, has criticised Israel after it published plans to build more homes for settlers in the West Bank. Mr Miliband said the UK had been clear about its opposition to the settlement known as the E1 project, which he said risks endangering a two-state solution by separating the West Bank from East Jerusalem. Mr Miliband said in a statement on X, "This Israeli government's publication of a tender for the E1 settlement project is an unacceptable and destructive act. The UK has been clear privately and publicly in our opposition to E1 and our support for a two-state solution as the only way to ensure long-term security and peace for both Palestinians and Israelis. Today, I made clear to the Israeli Foreign Minister, Gideon Saar, that the Israeli government must halt E1 plans immediately, retract the tender and stop all settlement expansion. Britain will not stand back and accept the destruction of the two-state solution." Well, we're joined now by our Middle East correspondent, Adam Parsons, who's live in Jerusalem. Good morning to you, Adam. Some pretty strong words here from the Foreign Secretary.
11: Yeah, and some strong words coming back in the other direction, Manish. Gideon Saar, the Israeli foreign minister, said that this was a colonial attitude from Britain. He said that he wouldn't be bossed around by patronising words, and effectively said that Britain has no place making demands like this, and that land that Israel is planning to build on is Israeli land. And that's something that's been backed up by contacts who've been in touch with me from the Israeli government side. Relations between Israel and Britain at governmental level are pretty grim at the moment. So I don't think the Israeli government are going to take this simply at face value. They're certainly not going to stop this building project because of what Ed Miliband says. However, what this does do is to put into the spotlight an incredibly controversial project that probably most people are not that familiar with. It's called E1. And it's another one of these settlement building plans. Now, there are hundreds of settlements in the West Bank, which are considered illegal under international law. Lots of them are actually illegal under Israeli law. But this one is different because it would be built on the east of Jerusalem and it would start to divide the West Bank, to divide East Jerusalem, occupied territory, from the rest of the West Bank, and also to start to divide the north and south sides of the West Bank. Remember, this is all occupied Palestinian territory, and the British government has recently recognised the state of Palestine. Now, it's not a new project. It's been talked about for decades. It's been opposed by international governments, including the United States, for decades coming up to here. But now something has changed. The US has become much more tolerant of Israeli settlement expansion into the West Bank. And of course, we have a government now led by Benjamin Netanyahu, which contains some pretty far-right nationalist ministers. So what we're at the moment is the start of the tender process, which will be completed on paper just before the Israeli election at the end of October. Opponents are asking companies not to engage with this. They're putting pressure on governments to introduce sanctions, particularly against banks and financial institutions who could provide funding. And in that note from Ed Miliband, he talked about further measures that were still to be enacted. Big question, how far will the British government go? How far will other European government go? Will the Americans do anything? And will that change any of the thinking inside the Israeli government? And could they still stop this before the election? Or is this now an article of faith from Netanyahu that he has to get this through, however much criticism comes his way?
0: Thanks for that, Adam. This is Sky News Today. Coming up, Prime Minister reveals plans to crack down on illegal dumping, targeting criminal gangs who are...

0: The Prime Minister promises to crack down on illegal dumping by targeting the criminal gangs profiting from waste crime. Over the last few months, Sky News has worked with scientists to test air, water and soil quality at three of the country's largest illegal dumps. We found a toxic mix of hundreds of chemicals which pose a serious health risk to humans. Our political correspondent Amanda Acas has the latest from Westminster.
1: Andy Burnham's continuing his tour of the country, focusing on the political issues he thinks matter the most to voters by really talking tough on waste crime. He says the days of making easy money out of waste are over and promising to give authorities the powers to hunt down the people responsible, to seize their assets, shut down their operations as well. Now, principally, they're doing this by increasing the fines that can be issued to someone responsible for this. Previously, the highest maximum fine was £300, well, now it's going to be £5,000. They're also increasing the number of Environment Agency officers investigating cases of illegal waste dumps, although we don't really know how that's going to be paid for, how many of them there will be. They're also going to be using more new technology, so you guessed it, more drones, AI-driven drones as well, who are going to be monitoring sites in real time to gather evidence of this waste being illegally dumped as it happened. And also, we're told that law enforcement agencies, the police, the National Crime Agency are going to be more involved, and also they're going to have new powers to speed up their right to confiscate the proceeds of crime. So we're told they're going to be seizing perpetrators' cash, their vehicles and their properties. The government's also got quite a symbolic announcement in a way about clearing up three specific waste sites, one of them on the Isle of Sheppey in Kent, one in Runnymede in Surrey and the other one in Bradford. Altogether, there's 22,000 tonnes of waste in these three sites. We're told that affects nearly 3,000 families. So clearly that will be welcomed by the people whose lives have been blighted in those areas by those waste dumps. But to put it in perspective,

0: particular will be coordinating all of this effort. But given how much of a political priority it is for him personally, it's another test for his faith in devolution.
1: Amanda Acas reporting there. Let's check in on the weather.
2: I hope we haven't forgotten anything.
3: Travel insurance. I ticked that box.
2: Yeah, but remember what you forgot last year.
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1: The next couple of days look cooler than recently with widespread showers, but the weekend will be mostly dry. Showers will take over more of southern Britain this afternoon, some of which heavy, especially across England. They'll bring a risk of localised flooding, hail and thunder, but there'll be some good sunny spells as well. Elsewhere, expect fewer and lighter showers with more in the way of brightness. It'll be cooler than recently. The showers will become more scattered later, but southern parts will keep the risk of thundery downpours into the evening.
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1: You're watching Sky News. Coming up, I'll be speaking to a royal journalist on Harry and Meghan moving back to Britain later this month. Which heavy, especially across England. They'll bring a risk of localised flooding, hail and thunder, but there'll be some good sunny spells as well. Elsewhere, expect fewer and lighter showers with more in the way of brightness. It'll be cooler than recently. The showers will become more scattered later, but southern parts will keep the risk of thundery downpours into the evening.
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1: You're watching Sky News. Coming up, I'll be speaking to a royal journalist on Harry and Meghan moving back to Britain later this month.

0: The Duke and Duchess of Sussex will move back to Britain later this month, with their children due to start school here in a few weeks' time. Earlier, we spoke to royal commentator Jenny Bond, who told us she felt that Meghan was taking one for the team by moving back to the UK.
1: I think we should beware a pylon on Meghan in particular. I can see that already happening. But this is the decision they've made as a family, and probably for the sake of their children as much as for Harry. Perhaps Meghan is sort of taking one for the team here, because I'm not sure this is her life's desire to live back in the UK. But let's give them the benefit of the doubt. Let's see if this can be the start of a family reconciliation, which is going to be best for everyone.
0: Well, I'm joined now by Josh Rom, who's a deputy editor at the Royal Observer. Good morning to you, Josh. Thanks for joining us here on Sky News. This bit of news seems to have taken a lot of people by surprise. But do you think this has been in the planning for some time?
2: Yes, I do think this has been in the planning for some time. I think the fact that the children have already been enrolled in schools would suggest that they've been planning this, that they've been getting their ducks in a row, so to speak. What I've been told as well by sources is the fact that Prince Harry, those, of course, highly publicised security battles, one of the reasons that he's fought so ferociously for security. Now, that doesn't sound like the behaviour of a man who doesn't want to spend time in the UK. And we've had other kind of signs pointing towards this as well. Prince Harry's essays for the New Statesman show that he still cares deeply about the United Kingdom. So the fact is, and also as well, of course, I was on Sky News over the weekend doing the paper review. And of course, we had that story in the Sunday Times by journalist Roy Anika, which reported that Prince Harry wants to come back to the UK more frequently. He wants to see his wider family more often. He wants to have more face-to-face meetings with his patronages and his charities. And most importantly, the word that I found very interesting is he wanted to establish more of a foothold into the UK. Now, I think that was a kind of tester story to see how the public reacted to it, how the reaction was before they announced this move. But I think the thing that is taking everyone by surprise is the absolute speed that it's happening. The fact that it's been reported to be happening only within the next couple of days. That is, I think, the most striking part of this.
0: You talk about the security element a little earlier just then, but what changes have been made regarding security to make them feel safe on their return?
2: Well, that's the thing. No actual security changes have basically been publicly announced. What we do know is that he's not going to be a working member of the royal family. He's not returning back to royal duties. I've been told by sources that the model going forward is that they're still going to be embarking on commercial activities in order to fund their charitable endeavours, similar to what we saw on the recent quasi-royal tour, what some people called it, to Australia. That's going to be their model going forward. But what I would say is, of course, we do know that Prince Harry, Meghan Markle and their two children, Archie and Lilibet, did spend time in the country last month. They stayed at the Althorpe Estates, the childhood home of his late mother, Princess Diana. And of course, we know a few details, but not much, about that highly publicised tea with the King and Queen over in Highgrove. So although their bespoke security arrangement remains in place, they don't have automatic close protection security as working members of the royal family would have. What we did see last month is they did come into the country, especially Meghan and her two children. They were able to come safely in and out of the country in a private way, in a way in which they weren't really seen. And Prince Harry was able to still do his charitable endeavours.
0: I've got to ask you, Josh, it's a question on everybody's lips, I suppose. What is the primary reason for this sudden relocation after 6 years in exile?
2: Well, I think there's been a number of reasons. Of course, I think it can be stated that their Hollywood adventures haven't exactly gone to plan. The Netflix deal downgraded to a first look. The Spotify deal terminated. Meghan's With Love, Meghan lifestyle series on Netflix cancelled after just two seasons. They haven't necessarily been able to establish maybe the foothold in America that they might have wanted. But what I can tell you, and what I've been told by sources, is that Harry does miss the UK. He misses elements of his life in the UK. We know that. What we also know is that he's keen to see his wider family back after he lost his last appeal for security. He, of course, in 2025, had another interview where he blasted it as that decision as an establishment stitch up. But at the same time, he said he wanted a reconciliation with his family. He does want to re-establish reconciliation with his family on a personal level. What we also know is His Majesty the King, we don't know how much time he has left on the planet. He's very keen to also see more of his children, of his grandchildren, sorry, Archie and Lilibet. So having Harry in proximity in the same country, well, that would also make it easier.
0: OK, Josh, thanks very much indeed. Josh Rom joining us there on the potential royal reconciliation, perhaps, later this month. So we've got some breaking news to bring you. A vessel off Yemen has been boarded and controlled by six armed persons and is redirecting to Somalia. We're just getting word of that in the last few moments, that a vessel has been taken over and is heading towards Somalia. Any more details on that, we will bring it to you here on Sky News. Meanwhile, at least 13 people have been killed and around 40 people injured by Russian strikes on the Ukrainian capital of Kyiv overnight. Among the buildings hit were residential blocks, a school and a hospital. Our military analyst Sean Bell joins me now. Sean, always good to see you. So tell us more about these overnight strikes and what's the latest details you have?
3: Yeah, good morning, Manish. I mean, it's a pretty big wave of attacks by Russia, particularly on the capital, Ukraine capital, Kyiv. Over 168 drones were a part of that attack. Now, most of those were shot down, over 145, we understand. The Ukrainian defences are pretty good against drones, but despite the fact there's a huge volume of them. The challenge, of course, we're seeing some pictures, you know, even when they're shot down, they don't hit their intended targets, but you've still got a fair mass of explosive that hits the ground somewhere and does take out a lot of buildings. We don't know exactly what Russia were targeting, but it's normally unlikely they'd target residential areas because, frankly, they haven't got an unlimited supply of missiles. Mm. What was key, there were dozens of ballistic missiles used last night and drones. Cruise missiles. Cruise missiles, they can shoot down, but ballistic missiles, you need the Patriot air defence systems. And it does appear that none of those were shot down last night. It just shows the critical shortfall. We understand that 13 people have killed and over 40 are now injured. Those numbers, I suspect, when you look at the damage that's been done, intended to rise. I think the Russian targets almost certainly were the energy infrastructure. We're getting close to winter again. I know it feels like the summer in this country, but unfortunately, it's a brutal winter out there. But also, Ukraine's been very good at generating lots of drones out of its industrial base, so they'll definitely be targeting that. If we look at the map, the other two things just worth noting were in Poland. It looks like the Polish air defence systems, the fighter jets were roused in proactively with all this going on. They didn't intercept anything. Of note, though, there was another drone that went into Romanian airspace that crashed just near Tulsia, as you can see right at the bottom of that map. Generally, that's where the Russians are targeting some of the grain shipments in and out across the Black Sea. It is worth noting that two F-18s were mobilised. It's only 4 days ago that one of their F-18s shot down a drone. And this is the 50th time during the war there's been drone incursions into Romania.
0: Now, no leader likes to admit to any sort of vulnerability, especially someone like Vladimir Putin. But he's made a rare public admission that Ukrainian strikes are affecting the Russian economy. Just have a listen to this.
4: Of course, such attacks have no critical consequences. They never have, and they never will. But they certainly cause us harm. That much is obvious.
0: What's your take on that?
3: It's not often we see President Putin admit that Ukraine is having an effect. I think part of it is Putin's always trying to protect the Muscovites. They've obviously sent a lot of people to war, but actually Russia's a huge country, and generally speaking, it's not the Muscovites and their families that have been mobilised. But, of course, therefore, you can control the narrative. The challenge, of course, we're seeing big queues of cars for petrol shortages. We're seeing smoke rising from the drone attacks. And therefore, genuinely, people on the ground are starting to feel the impact. Now, either President Putin just ignored ignores it, which would undermine his credibility, or he acknowledges it but says it's actually not having a clear impact. The trouble is particularly the strikes against Wildberries, the Russian equivalent of Amazon, is having an impact on everyday people and the shortage of fuel. Now, is this the end of President Putin? No, not at all. But it does demonstrate that Ukraine's strategy of going deeper is starting to have an impact.
0: OK, Sean, thank you. Now, our team in Sudan has been investigating just how intolerable life is for school children there. Caught in the crossfire of a conflict, we've seen how drone attacks have led to students being killed or needing amputation. And aid workers have reported children as young as six have been victims of sexual violence. Our Africa correspondent Yusra El-Baghir has more from Ol Obeid, a warning that this report contains content viewers may find distressing.
5: We are the soldiers of God, soldiers of the homeland, defying death during times of adversity. Sudan's militarized national anthem takes on new meaning in Al-Obeid schoolyards, blasted by bombs but persisting under the watch of drones launched by the Rapid Support Forces. A drone strike on a fuel tanker outside of this school reverberated through the building and killed one of the schoolgirls.
6: This glass, it's from the strikes. The drone came and a schoolgirl from year 8 died. The drone came and shook the entire wall.
5: Multiple schools have been damaged across Al-Obeid since the start of the war in 2023, either from direct strikes or nearby attacks. Many more schools have been bombed across the country, and yet these students attend their classes, as more than 8 million children are still out of education. Khalda's father is struggling to pay her school fees as she studies outside, and her younger sister recalls surviving the drone strike that killed her classmate. It came suddenly, says Khola. We were standing outside and she was by the tree. She was wounded in the head and passed away. How did you feel when you witnessed this, I ask? I felt sorrow. It takes 40 minutes for her and her sister to walk to school. Every day, their parents worry for their safety and wonder how they'll make ends meet.
7: This war has suffocated us. It has affected us so much. It's a huge tragedy. We sometimes sleep without having anything to eat or just have one meal a day.
5: Al-Obeid is full of child survivors. Mesa was in her final year of secondary school when an RSF shell hit the building and killed her classmates. It's become normal for me, she says. Yes, it was a tragedy, but it's what God wanted for me and I accept my fate. Her brother Ibrahim sits on a bed in the yard behind her, unable to accept what the RSF did to his sister. He joined the military 3 months ago. He insists he was born in 2008, but his mother, off camera, says 2009. That would make him only 17 years old.
8: We joined because if there's nothing to do, we might as well die for the homeland. If you stay home, you die. If you go and fight, you die. So better to enlist and die.
9: His sisters say they weren't happy when he joined the army.
5: He's young and carrying a gun, says his older sister. There's no use to this war. So we're not happy he enlisted. I ask him how he feels to see his sisters cry. My heart hurts that they're crying, he says. But this is what the circumstances demand. Across the city, another teenager recalls her last memories at home. She says she was gang raped at 18 years old by RSF soldiers who control her town, rounded up with her sisters and underage cousin a year ago. Aid workers tell us that rape victims of the RSF are as young as 6 years old. All over Lubayid, children are doing adult jobs. Some sell fuel on the roadside, and others sell bicycles in the market, while the lucky ones get to enjoy a game of football.
10: Lubayid is full of children, and if you were to look at them playing behind me, you'd think that this wasn't a city at the heart of Sudan's war. But this sense of normalcy is shattered when you look around and see that the cars are tucked under the trees to avoid the drones that everyone here knows are circling overhead.
5: At a women's dormitory turned displacement camp, children are being led in playtime by a man who says his sister was raped and his brother was killed in this war.
11: We Sudanese, I'm Sudanese, I cannot change my land. I'm appreciating all Sudanese, those who are staying outside or those who are here, to appreciate these kids, because this is young new generation for tomorrow. They can help us. They can help us through.
5: 10-year-old Ali can't play with the others. A shrapnel injury in his leg means he can't walk. What do you do when you wake up, I ask. I brush my teeth and sit and pray, says Ali. I pray to God that he makes me well again. His mother brought him to Lubayid for treatment and left six of her older children behind in their frontline hometown in South Kordofan state, caught in brutal battles between the military and RSF. I ask her what the impact of the war is on her children.
12: It puts fear in their heart. They feel uncomfortable and unsafe. They can't even go outside to do what they want. Even me, as an adult, I don't feel safe going outside.
5: The camp is full of children from all over this frontline region, idle and out of school, waiting for the days to pass. This safe haven has been hit by a missile too, and their families still live within the shrapnel-marked walls, a reminder of the lives that continue to be lost. Every room here houses families reckoning with their new circumstances. In another, Safa is struggling to find treatment for her epileptic son. His twin has recovered, but has to watch his brother suffer. God only knows where to find medicine, says their mother Safa. There is no medicine. There is no health care. Camps across Lubayid are filling with women and infants as towns become uninhabitable and new babies are born. Three children are born into Sudan's war every minute, and every minute, conditions become more unbearable. But in spite of the constant danger, children are sent to school by the families who can afford it, seeking a sense of normalcy and singing My Sudan That I Love. Yusra Al-Baghir, Sky News, Lubayid.
0: More information coming from the United Kingdom maritime trade operations regarding a tanker that's been boarded by six armed people who took control of a vessel which has been diverted towards Somalia. The UK MTO said it had received a report of an incident 136 nautical miles east of Yemen's Mukalla, with a tanker travelling west in the Gulf of Aden reporting being approached by an unauthorised vessel. They've provided no further details and did not say whether the tanker or its crew was safe. And also some more breaking news, this time from FIFA, or an exclusive here from Reuters. UEFA, they say, AFC and CONCACAF are all discussing possible no-confidence votes in a bid to oust the under-fire FIFA president, Gianni Infantino. This is Sky News Today. Coming up, Prime Minister targets criminal gangs who are profiting from illegal dumping as part of a new government clampdown.

0: podcast.
1: The Prime Minister has promised to crack down on illegal dumping by targeting the criminal gangs profiting from waste crime. Let's speak to Sky correspondent Shingi Mararike, who's at an illegal dump in Nottinghamshire this morning. Shingi.
2: Yeah, you've heard about the government approach over the morning, and it's places like this that will be targeted. This is Ranskill in Nottinghamshire, where, according to figures in July, more than 55,000 tonnes of illegal waste were dumped, and those mountains of rubbish, which Sky News have come to film before, now more looking like heaps. But in those heaps behind me, I can see various examples of discarded containers, plastics, even what looked like an old suitcase, and planks of wood, just that mass of material being left here in this rural part of the country. But we know that as part of that, reporting Sky News have extensively done has looked at the fact that some of these materials contain harmful chemicals which could cause threat to human life, as well as could be linked to various illnesses as well. And then there's the impact on communities, that blight on the landscape, if you like. And I've been here for the morning talking to people in and around this disused field, which is basically being used by criminals to dump waste. And they're telling me about the various action being carried out by the Environment Agency, the impact on the area, the mounds of essentially soil being used to cover it from one side. And all of that is happening here. Another thing that local sources have told me is the fact that there are criminals who are now actually burying some of the waste in the ground, which is why what's behind me is slightly smaller than what we have filmed before, but it's still an impact. It's still having an impact on the area, and it's issues like this in places like this that the Prime Minister and the government are looking to try and tackle now.
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1: The next couple of days look cooler than recently with widespread showers, but the weekend will be mostly dry. Showers will take over more of southern Britain this afternoon, some of which heavy, especially across England. They'll bring a risk of localised flooding, hail and thunder, but there'll be some good sunny spells as well. Elsewhere, expect fewer and lighter showers with more in the way of brightness. It'll be cooler than recently. The showers will then become more scattered later, but southern parts will keep the risk of thundery downpours into the evening. Inland areas will see showers fading overnight, but a scattering will keep going over coastal areas exposed to the northerly wind. They'll then merge into longer spells of rain across the northeast of Britain. It'll be on the cool side. As for tomorrow, it'll be drier and brighter for many, but there'll still be some showers around, heavy and thundery in places. They'll mainly affect Ireland, Wales, northern and western England. Temperatures will be a little below average.
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1: You're watching Sky News. Coming up, we'll have more on the news that the Duke and Duchess of Sussex are to move back to the UK later this month after 6 years away.

0: This is Sky News Today. It's 12 o'clock. The headlines. Back to Britain. Harry and Meghan give UK living another go, with their children expected to start school here in September. The Prime Minister promises to crack down on criminal gangs profiting from illegal waste. The results are in for thousands of GCSE students. Top grades for girls remain, but boys are closing the gap. The boss of Travelodge quits following a backlash over the chain's handling of a sexual assault at one of its hotels. At least 16 people are killed as Russia launches a fresh wave of attacks against the Ukrainian capital, Kyiv. A very good afternoon to you. We start with breaking news, and there are reports that a tanker has been hijacked off the coast of Yemen. It's been reported that the tanker, which was travelling off Yemen's coast, was boarded by six armed people and is now being diverted towards Somalia. The United Kingdom's Maritime Trade Operations Organisation say they received a report of an incident 136 nautical miles east of the city of Makalla in Yemen. Well, the UK MTO has put this information on its website. It says a tanker broadcast a distress call after being approached by an unauthorised vessel while travelling in the Gulf of Aden. The six armed people are now in control of the vessel. According to the UK MTO, the status of the crew and the vessel is still unknown. Well, I'm joined now by our military analyst, Sean Bell. Sean, what's your reading of what we're hearing in the last 10 minutes or so?
1: Yeah, I mean, it is breaking news at the moment, but we both immediately picked up on it and went, I'm not a believer in coincidences. Mm. What we do know, six armed personnel, we talk about Somali pirates. It wasn't that long ago that we were talking about the Somali pirate problem, but actually that was pretty quickly resolved because all they put was half a dozen armed men on board each of the ships, and suddenly the Somalis were really vulnerable. The core here, though, is what we've not really been covering much is a steadily deteriorating security situation in the southern part of the Red Sea here. All of that around the Bab al-Mandab Straits particularly. Mm. And why is it there? It's because the Houthis have been actually threatening action because they are a proxy of Iran. And therefore, they've been threatening not general shipping, but largely oil exports from Saudi Arabia going down through that route. And they've been remarkably successful. But because that's going on, we're seeing a whole bundle of different attacks going on, making life very difficult. Now, in normal times, commercial traffic likes to make the shortcut through the Suez Canal, down through the Red Sea and out. Mm. It can go right the way around the Horn of Africa and in. But the trouble is, for oil exports, for Saudi, they can't do that. If they can't go east and out because currently it's blockaded, it'll go west and out. And I think all of this is almost certainly, the behind it is Iran. Because they're currently in a standoff with America, I remember reading the other day that there is no plans for talks, President Trump said, between ourselves and Iran. It is definitely in Iran's interest to try and inflame the situation here, bring it back on the agenda, force talks to suddenly start.
0: And tell me, how does this come about, the mechanics of a seizure like this? Six armed people overcoming a vessel that size and its crew?
1: Well, first of all, in the past, the Somalis have generally used little speedboats, and they look desperately vulnerable, yes. But they're packed full of armed folks. Generally, there's a lot of drugs and alcohol around as well, so they've got a bit of false... But actually, these ships are not well protected, and therefore, they literally come alongside them, find some way of getting on board. The crew don't protect themselves because they don't want to get involved in any fighting at all, and they're very quickly overwhelmed, and the sailors take the vessel away and then hold it to ransom for huge amounts of money. As I say, this was largely solved because it doesn't take much. These tankers are often worth $100 million. Spending a few dollars on having a few hardened ex-forces folks bristling with ammunition on board the deck, it's almost impossible for the Somalis to get on board. Therefore, I'd be very suspicious that this looks like it's coordinated in some way with the Houthi rebels, because part of it is this deteriorating situation, all of which puts more pressure onto President Trump to bring them to the negotiating table to try to resolve the Strait of Hormuz.
0: Does something like that work?
1: Well, that's a great question. I mean, I think the problem with... I've just been away on a bit of a break, and I came back and went, what's happened with the Strait of Hormuz? It's all gone quiet. It does seem as if there's this standoff and President Trump's threatening economic devastation to Iran. But in effect, it's a standoff. But that doesn't suit either sides. And therefore, I think what's happening is pressure being put on the Houthis. Let's cause more and more difficulty of global shipping, puts more and more pressure onto President Trump to bring the situation with Iran to some sort of negotiated settlement.
0: OK, great stuff. Sean, thanks very much indeed. Prince Harry and Meghan returning to the UK later this month, but won't resume their roles as working members of the royal family. Their children, Prince Archie and Princess Lilibet, are expected to start school here in just a few weeks' time. The return comes 6 years after Megxit, and Sky News understands the King was made aware of the couple's plans on Sunday. Let's take you through some of the key moments in that time. In January 2020, Harry and Meghan stepped back from royal duties. But in August 2022, Harry filed a lawsuit against Britain's Home Office and the Metropolitan Police after losing his security detail. Harry published his memoir Spare in January 2023, which revealed personal details about his relationship with his family. Then in December 2023, Harry lost his legal challenge at the High Court over his security arrangements. King Charles announced his cancer diagnosis in February 2024, and Harry came to the UK to see him. And most recently, in July 2026, Harry lost his High Court privacy case against the publisher of the Daily Mail. Well, Victoria Ward, who's deputy royal editor at the Daily Telegraph, broke the story last night and spoke to me earlier.
2: I think behind the scenes, this is something that Sussex has been talking about for quite a long time. I know that Harry had been thinking about spending a lot more time in the UK and getting some kind of UK base, some kind of bolt hole here for at least a few months of the year some time ago. And they've obviously been developing those plans behind the scenes, but seemingly without even telling the King. No, they're saying, so they're describing it as an extended period of time, but you've got to look at the fact that they're enrolling their children in schools here to suggest that it's not just going to be weeks or months. They must be looking at it for at least a year. They're saying that the long-term plans are up in the air. They haven't yet decided. As you say, they're keeping their Montecito home on, certainly in the short term. And one assumes that that's because they want to kind of hedge their bets and see how it goes over the next few months or the next year or so, see how they're welcome back into the UK, see whether they can make it work, and then make a decision on their longer term future. He's always said he is too dangerous to bring his wife and children here. There's no suggestion at the moment that anything's changed in their security setup. And as others have been saying this morning, I don't think the public would necessarily want to be paying for taxpayer funded police protection for this whole family on a permanent basis. It costs millions and millions of pounds, even just in short chunks, the small times that they come over as it is. So, no, I think there's a lot of questions to answer. Why now? What's changed in terms of his security? Why does he now feel happy enough? Or why has he decided, whatever's changed, he's been able to park that security issue and maybe let it go in the shorter term for the sake of something else. I think everything's going to come out in the next week or two. I think there's definitely more to come.
0: Well, royal commentator Jenny Bond says Meghan is taking one for the team by moving back to the UK.
3: I think we should beware a pylon on Meghan in particular. I can see that already happening. But this is the decision they've made as a family and probably for the sake of their children as much as for Harry. Perhaps Meghan is sort of taking one for the team here because I'm not sure this is her life's desire to live back in the UK. But let's give them the benefit of the doubt. Let's see if this can be the start of a family reconciliation, which is going to be best for everyone.
0: Jenny Bond. The Prime Minister has promised to crack down on legal dumping by targeting the criminal gangs profiting from waste crime. Over the last few months, Sky News has worked with scientists to test air, water and soil quality at three of the country's largest illegal dumps. We found a toxic mix of hundreds of chemicals which pose a serious health risk to humans. Let's speak to Sky correspondent Shingi Mararike, who's at an illegal dump in Nottinghamshire. Afternoon, Shingi.
4: afternoon. Well, we've heard about those government measures, the greater use of drone surveillance, higher fines as a greater deterrent, and the kind of regionalized power of metro mayors and devolved powers to try and combat places like this illegal waste dump here in Nottinghamshire, where, according to figures in July, more than 55,000 tons of illegal waste had been dumped. And I had a quick look at some of the debris, the detritus behind me earlier, and you can see things like planks of wood, plastic, discarded containers, items that even look like suitcases, and lots of other materials all here behind me. And that's been a constant feature of being around this area, that illegal gangs have been dumping their waste here. And Sky has, as you referred to earlier, has been to this site before, looking at some of the chemicals that are in some of the materials behind me. And a quick run through some of those materials include a pesticide called Fanite, which is not approved for UK use, what has not been approved for UK use in decades because of the threat posed to human life. Another strong match for a chemical carbon called tetrachloride, which was detected in the air here. That's a volatile compound which has been banned in consumer products and can cause liver and kidney damage, as well as being linked to cancer. And that's just to name a few. And on top of that, you've obviously got the issues that locals face, the blights on the areas they live in these illegal waste dumps across the country. I've had some conversations this morning with people who live and work locally, and they've been telling me about how much disruption has been caused by this. There's mounds of soil that have been piled up to kind of create a separation between the other side of this community and this illegal waste dump. But we also know that the Environment Agency have been here carrying out action trying to combat the issue. Another piece of local knowledge that I thought was quite interesting is the fact that these mounds behind me are less high than they were when Sky News came previously in the year. But that's not because the gangs have stopped dumping rubbish. That's because they're thought to now be dumping it and burying it beneath the ground where I stand, which is a reminder as to how far these criminals are willing to go just to do this, just to carry out this criminality and make money. All of this now the Prime Minister is looking at and trying to put action in place to combat and prevent the dumping of illegal waste.
0: Okay, Shingi, thank you very much for that. 700,000 teenagers in England, Wales and Northern Ireland are finding out their GCSEs this morning. The proportion of entries awarded top grades has risen from last year, and the gap in results between boys and girls has shrunk again. Our education reporter Anjum Pier Bakos has been finding out how students got on at a school in North London.
5: Oh! I'm actually really happy with that.
6: Can you share with us?
5: Yeah. So I've got a 5 in English literature, an 8 in maths, a 6 in biology, a 6 in chemistry, a 7 in physics, a 5 in English language, a 5 in French, a 3 in history, and a pass in full nuts.
6: That is phenomenal. Huge congratulations, Zach. That is amazing. Blessing, can I come to you? Are you ready?
5: That's really good.
7: Oh my gosh.
6: Are you okay?
7: Yeah. Sorry. I got a 7.7 in science, a 9 in art.
6: A 7.9 in art. Amazing! Are you okay? Are you okay?
7: Oh my gosh. A 7 in English literature, a 7 in maths, a 7 in language, a 6 in French, a 6 in history, and a pass in performing arts.
6: Oh my goodness, huge congratulations. Can I give you a hug? Oh my goodness, well done. That is amazing. Are you okay? That is just so amazing. I'm so happy for you.
0: Pure relief. And Anjum has the latest.
6: So brave of those students opening those envelopes this morning live on air with us. And I've got some more students this morning here in Enfield Academy in North London. And we've got Leo here. And we're going to have a quick chat with him and Tarnim. And they're just going to tell us what their morning's been like. So, Leo, tell me, how has your morning been?
8: It's been good. I didn't expect to get 2 sevens in English because the whole year I've been stuck on a 6. And I'm sending my English language grade off to be remarked to an 8 as I was 3 marks off. And everything else, I improved from last time. I got 5 in maths. I got 2 fives in chemistry and chemistry and physics, and I got an 8 in religious studies.
6: Huge congratulations. That is amazing. You must be so happy. How are you celebrating later?
8: Well, my nan did say she would take me out for a restaurant and everything, so hopefully she does treat me, and then I'll probably go out with some of my friends later on.
6: Amazing. Yeah. And what are your plans next? Are you staying here at Enfield?
8: Yeah, well, I've been here 5 years. What's the point of going somewhere new? I know all the teachers, I know what to expect, so I'm going to do criminology, sociology and religious studies. So I've got my religious studies teacher. He's going to be teaching me A-level, so I know what to expect. And yeah, it's just easy to stay here, really.
6: And Tanim, tell me, how was your morning?
9: My morning was really stressful, but I'm really happy with my results. You expect the unexpected. I'm so happy that I'm staying inside my sixth form. My grades were good. I'm really happy for my teachers. All the revision paid off. But it was really stressful, but don't be stressed. It's really what it is, but you're going to get in life anyways.
6: Thank you. Thank you so much for talking to us this morning. I'm just going to come over to Mr. Lewis now. Now, Mr. Lewis, you're phase leader, so you're in charge of year 10 and 11. So this is a really important day for you in the school calendar.
10: Yes, yeah, so really, really important. All the efforts and hard work that the kids have put in throughout the course of the year. Today's the day where we kind of showcase what they've achieved and how proud we are of all of them.
6: And is it nerve-wracking for you?
10: Very nerve-wracking. didn't sleep much last night. Very nerve-wracking. Just making sure that everything was prepped and ready for them on the day.
6: And what's the plan for the students next? Like, they've talked about what they're going to do at sixth form, but what options do they have here at the Oasis Academy in Enfield?
10: Yeah, so the plan is for a lot of our students that are continuing on with us to go on to higher education. We offer them A-levels and vocational courses which they will go on and continue to upskill themselves and into the route that they want to go on to.
6: And how supportive do you find that, you know, the students are of the and appreciative are they of the support that they get from teachers here at your school?
10: I think I can speak on behalf of both Leo and Tanem about the support that they've been given and how it encourages them to stay on with us. The amount of effort and time that we put into them just to make sure that they're going along the right course.
6: And what would you say, Tanim and Leo, to your teachers?
9: I would say thank you for everything, for the support, for the enrichment, for the interventions, for everything, just for helping us through guidance, support, whenever we're stuck through our hard times. Just thank you.
6: Amazing. Thank you so much for talking to us this morning.
0: Some of today's other news now, and the chief executive of Travelodge has resigned amid a backlash over the chain's handling of a sexual assault at one of its hotels. A guest at a Travelodge in Maidenhead in Berkshire was sexually assaulted by a man who'd been given a key card to her room. The company's chief executive, Joe Boydell, was criticised over her response to the attack. Cinemas are considering banning Meta's AI glasses, which lets users secretly record what they're seeing. Meta claims the tech is hugely beneficial, especially for those who are hard of hearing or sight. But cinemas are concerned that films could be pirated. Pharmaceutical company Moderna has had a potential breakthrough in developing a new skin cancer vaccine. Trials, which also saw patients take an immunotherapy drug, found the jabs slowed the spread of melanoma tumours and reduced the risk of them returning. The news saw a near doubling of Moderna's share price. Now, at least 16 people have been killed and more than 40 injured by a Russian attack on the Ukrainian capital Kyiv overnight. The city's mayor, Vitaly Klitschko, said 3 districts came under fire from ballistic missiles overnight. Among buildings hit were residential blocks, a school and a hospital. Our Europe correspondent Alistair Bunkle has the latest.
11: We had another major attack from Moscow on Ukraine, particularly focusing on the capital, Kyiv, but also elsewhere around the country, a border post close to the Moldovan crossing in the province of Odessa also came under attack from drones. The targets. The Russians always say that they only target military installations, but quite clearly the Ukrainians pointing out that a children's hospital was either targeted or at least was hit and very badly damaged. So too, what's described as an educational establishment and residential buildings. So yet another very hard night in Ukraine and in the Ukrainian capital. And again, it exposes Ukraine's weakness at being able to defend itself against particularly ballistic and hypersonic missiles. They were wanting, or they want so desperately, air defense stocks, particularly from the Americans, either directly from the Americans or bought by the Europeans from an American stockpile and then given to Ukraine. But, you know, the Americans themselves reportedly are running low themselves because of the war in Iran, and that is leaving Ukraine very exposed. Vladimir Putin knows that, and they are taking advantage of it. And Volodymyr Zelensky, the Ukrainian president, has repeatedly made the point that as long as Russia can keep attacking Ukraine in this way and Ukraine can't defend itself, then the prospect of any negotiations or peace talks remains pretty far away. I think the other element that perhaps Putin is trying to take advantage of is some internal domestic unrest. The former defense minister in Ukraine, popular guy, was doing very well in trying to advance Ukraine's push in the east of the country, sacked by Vladimir Zelensky last month. Yesterday came out and said that Ukraine's democracy should not be held hostage by Russia and called for elections, putting pressure on Zelensky. Now, Zelensky has always said that it would be madness to hold elections whilst the country is at war. It's been under martial law for the last 4 years, and I'm sure he will point at the attacks last night and say that is exactly why they can't consider holding elections at the moment.
0: Now, the Prime Minister, Andy Burnham, has been speaking in Bradford in West Yorkshire. Let's take a listen.
12: Prime Minister, first of all, it's a massive problem. It's high in the public at the moment, dumps. Outline what you're going to do, but specifically you're also bringing in the National Crime Agency and regional mayors. How is that going to break the cycle?
13: It is a big issue, high in the public mind. I know that. It was a big issue in the Makerfield by-election. And it gives a sense that the country isn't working as it should, that things aren't being fixed, that it's too easy to create something like you see behind me. So we are changing the approach. We've begun a much more networked approach to this, where we're bringing the National Crime Agency in to work with the Environment Agency, increasing the penalties and bearing down now on the organised crime that lies behind some of what you see behind me.
12: Where's the NCA going to be crucial in this, the National Crime Agency?
13: It's building the intelligence as to who is behind this, the networks that are orchestrating what is a very serious crime, and then using the Proceeds of Crime Act to make them pay for the clean-up. It cannot be right that we leave the situation to build, the public purse then exposed in relation to the clean-up, when actually we should be getting in much earlier, apprehending them, using all of the intelligence that comes through that investigation to make sure the polluter pays.
12: A couple of wider questions, pool questions. Today the Home Office is issuing a booklet, as you know, to asylum seekers, advising them what is and isn't appropriate, indeed criminal behaviour, particularly sexual behaviour in this country. Why is that necessary for the government to do that?
13: As a government, we have a very clear principle. If you break UK law, you will be removed from the country. And we have seen that in relation to immigration, where removals are significantly up. I'm currently working to ensure that foreign national offenders who can be removed from the prison system are removed from that system. So it follows that if we're taking this approach, people are made it's made explicitly clear what the UK law is and what the societal norms of the UK are, and that's why this approach is being taken.
12: Now, also news. Happy? Someone's tapping me. Also news overnight, Meghan and Harry moving back to the UK from California. Is the government going to establish their security and pay for it?
13: Well, this is a private matter. It's a matter for Harry and for Meghan. And we wish them well in the move that they're making.
0: The thoughts of the Prime Minister, Andy Burnham, talking from West Yorkshire on the government's new plans to clamp down on illegal dumping. This is Sky News Today. Coming up, We'll hear from the Foreign Secretary, Ed Miliband, who responds strongly to the Israeli government's controversial plans for a new settlement in the occupied West Bank.

The Foreign Secretary, Ed Miliband, has criticised Israel after it published plans to build more homes for settlers in the West Bank. Mr Miliband said the UK had been clear about its opposition to the settlement known as the E1 project, which he said risks endangering a two-state solution by separating the West Bank from East Jerusalem. Mr Miliband said in a statement on X, "This Israeli government's publication of a tender for the E1 settlement project is an unacceptable and destructive act. The UK has been clear privately and publicly in our opposition to E1 and our support for a two-state solution is the only way to ensure long-term security and peace for both Palestinians and Israelis." In response, Israel's Foreign Affairs Minister Gideon Saar said, "I reject outright the statements of the UK Foreign Secretary and the patronising tone of his words. The Jewish people have the right to live throughout the land of Israel.

0: the most extensively documented of any people in human history. Right, let's bring you some live shots from Sussex, where that a train defect, or a rail defect, of course, was found at the tracks in East Sussex, at the site where a train had been derailed earlier in the week, leaving 30 people injured. And you can see the operation to lift the train and to get it back to the depot for further investigation by the Rail Accident Investigation Branch is clearly underway, where three carriages had tumbled down an embankment on Thursday. Okay, time now for a look at the weather.
1: You're looking happy.
2: Well, the forecast looks good.
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0: Well, the next couple of days look cooler than recently with widespread showers, but the weekend will be mostly dry. Southern Britain will see widespread showers this afternoon, some heavy, especially across central and eastern England. They'll bring a risk of localised flooding, hail and thunder, but there'll also be some good sunny spells as well. Elsewhere, expect fewer and lighter showers with more in the way of brightness, though it'll be cooler than recently. Later, the showers will become more scattered, but southern parts will keep the risk of thundery downpours into the evening. Inland areas will see showers fading overnight, but a scattering will keep going over coastal areas exposed to the northerly winds. They'll merge into longer spells across the northeast of Britain.
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0: You're watching Sky News. Coming up, more reaction to the big news breaking overnight, involving the royals, of course, and Harry and Meghan, their return to these shores after...

0: Let's remind you of our breaking news this afternoon. There are reports that a tanker has been hijacked off the coast of Yemen. It's been reported that the tanker, which was travelling off Yemen's coast, was boarded by six armed people and is now being diverted towards Somalia. The UK's Maritime Trade Operations Organisation say they received a report of an incident 136 nautical miles east of the city of Mukalla in Yemen. UK MTO has put this information on its website. It says a tanker broadcast a distress call after being approached by an unauthorised vessel while travelling in the Gulf of Aden. The six armed people are now in control of the vessel, according to the UK MTO. The status of the crew and the vessel is still unknown. More now on the news that the Duke and Duchess of Sussex will move back to Britain later this month with their children due to start school in a few weeks. The King was told about the couple's homecoming on Sunday. Earlier we spoke to royal commentator Jenny Bond, who told us she felt that Meghan was taking one for the team by moving back to the UK.
1: I think we should beware a pylon on Meghan in particular. I can see that already happening. But this is the decision they've made as a family and probably for the sake of their children as much as for Harry. Perhaps Meghan is sort of taking one for the team here because I'm not sure this is her life's desire to live back in the UK. But let's give them the benefit of the doubt. Let's see if this can be the start of a family reconciliation, which is going to be best for everyone.
2: Well, yes, and we did see signs of that, didn't we, last month when Harry met up with the King with Meghan and the children in tow as well. I mean, clearly that's eased the way, you'd imagine, to them coming back. Do you feel that relations are likely to warm? And what about with his brother as well?
1: Well, I don't know. If I was the King, I'd actually be thinking, hang on, you came to tea with me and we sat down and we chatted for an hour and you didn't even mention this? I mean, that's kind of
2: weird. Yeah, we understand he learnt on Sunday, don't we?
1: He only found out about it on Sunday. I find it entirely odd that clearly Harry and Meghan have been thinking about this for some time. They've enrolled the children in schools, apparently. That's all been secret. Fair enough. But not to have a little chat with your dad about it seems to me, extraordinary is the word we keep using about this story. Everything about it is extraordinary. It's extraordinary that he feels suddenly that he can bring his wife and children to the UK when a year ago he couldn't see any way of doing that because of the issues over security. And that issue is ongoing. It has not been resolved. And yet it seems it's fine now. There aren't really words to describe how much this has taken all royal correspondents like myself by surprise.
2: So why do you think they're doing it?
1: Well, that would be helpful to know, wouldn't it? And that's why I wish that they wouldn't operate in this kind of secret way. Why didn't they just put out a statement, a clear statement, saying, we have decided to come back to the UK for a period of time or forever. We're going to see how it goes. Just tell us the facts. But we are left here just surmising and guessing at their reasons. I assume it's because Harry wants, and he has said this, his children to know where they come from and more about their heritage, and that he simply loves his country. As he said last year, I've loved my country. I always have loved my country. And they thoroughly enjoyed themselves, clearly, when they were back here last month. And they stayed with Charles Spencer. Now, I think that Harry remains quite close and has remained throughout close to the Spencer side of the family, his two aunts, Diana's sisters, and his uncle, her brother. And perhaps he talked it through with them. Maybe he's going to live up their way. I'd really... Again, we don't know. And I think that's a shame because we're all left speculating.
2: Yeah, we don't know. We understand that it's not a royal residence that he'll be living in. We know that much, but we don't know where it'll be. And what do you think they'll spend their time doing? And do you think there's a chance further down the line they might go back to taking up royal duties? Or do you think that's now done and dusted?
1: Well, the only word we're getting from the palace is that is not part of the plan, that nothing has changed from their point of view, that Harry and Meghan are not going to be working royals at all, and certainly not whilst they carry on with their commercial activity, or particularly Meghan's commercial activity, which I completely see she needs to do, and why shouldn't she? She's an independent, relatively successful woman, and she can carry on with her as ever products and websites. And I imagine she'll continue to do that. Whether she's really going to settle down down, you know, we're coming into September and winter and pretty dreary, long days of rain and darkness, whether she's going to really miss that California sunshine. Well, I would if I was her. But I think she loves her man and, you know, she's going to give it a go. They're not giving up their property in California. They've also got a property in Portugal. And that would suggest, you know, they are testing the waters somewhat. I mean, we have to remember that this is a woman who said that she was driven to suicidal thoughts by the way she felt she was treated when she lived here as a member of the royal family. And that's why I say we must beware, I think, a pile-on. Let's see how it goes.
0: Well, this morning, the Prime Minister, Andy Burnham, was asked about Harry and Meghan's security arrangements when they return to live in the UK.
3: Also news overnight, Meghan and Harry moving back to the UK from California. Is the government going to establish their security and pay for it?
4: Well, this is a private matter. It's a matter for Harry and for Meghan. And we wish them well in the move that they're making.
0: Well, let's speak to Jack Royston, Chief Royal Correspondent for Newsweek, who joins us now on Sky. Good to speak to you, Jack. Well, first of all, what's prompted this sudden return?
5: Well, there has been something of an implosion in the Sussex Empire in America. They really took flight when they first got out to the States and seemed to be soaring. They signed a multi-year Netflix deal. They signed a multi-year Spotify deal. Then Spotify disintegrated. Netflix is still there. You know, they still have a deal with Netflix, but on less favorable terms. The whole thing does seem to be slowly fizzling out. Meghan has launched, she relaunched herself as a lifestyle influencer, but the TV show, the Netflix show accompanying that rebrand with Love Meghan has basically been shelved. It might come back for the odd festive special. The accompanying online shop that she launched as ever, it does seem, from what we can tell, to have dwindling website traffic. So she launched it in a hail of publicity last year. She had some supply-side problems that meant she couldn't get as much as possible out of demand when it was at its highest. And then over the course of 2026, we can't see sales figures, but what we can see is the data for how many people are visiting the site through something called SimilarWeb. And it has been consistently dropping month after month in 2026. I think there was one month when it briefly went up before coming back down again. So the graph seems to be going in the wrong direction. I think basically they went out there to America and they expected it to go very differently. And what they confronted was two things. One is the brutality of the kind of supply and demand economics that drives Hollywood. You have to chase profits. You have to chase success. It's not just that success, that failure is bad in its own right, but people don't want to be associated with failure. So as soon as you start to look like you're failing, nobody wants to have anything to do with you anymore. And it was much harder than they expected. And so I think Harry has realized basically that actually the job he loved was the job that he was doing when he was a working royal. But the other thing that's happened is the re-election of Donald Trump. And Harry was very positive about his life in America up until about February 2024. That was the last time he said anything positive about the United States. And at that point, he was still saying, you know, America is my home now and I love it and it feels that way. And then since Trump has been reelected, his attitude to America has shifted significantly. And he's gone from praising America and praising American culture and American people to criticizing Trump, criticizing American foreign policy in relation to Ukraine. And crucially, he's gone from kind of presenting British people as very kind of emotionally repressed and talking about the evils of the newspapers all the time to actually praising Britain. He wrote this kind of love letter to the UK, an essay in November, which was tied to Remembrance. But it was much more of a kind of general love letter to British culture. You know, he was talking about the banter of the terraces and the mess hall and all of these kinds of things. And he used a very interesting phrase, which was, while I currently live in the United States, Britain will always be my home. And that word currently was picked up on at the time as an indication that he might not see the shift to America as permanent. So it's very interesting. I think ultimately it's a number of factors combined. But one thing that's very interesting is Meghan, we presume, is going to be leaving her mother, Doria Ragland, in America, which will be a very difficult decision for her. And also moving to a country where she is very, very unpopular. Now, American attitudes to Harry and Meghan have changed dramatically since the release of Spare and the Netflix biopic in which they were very critical of the monarchy. And Americans are much less positive towards them than they were. But they're also not quite as negative towards them as Britain is. So Meghan is returning to a country which has a really very low impression of her. And without a kind of, without the network that she has in America, you know, without her mother and without those friends that she's had all her life that she has in the States. So it's going to be very interesting to see how it pans out. And I would be very interested to know what happens ultimately with the security situation. Andy Burnham's comments are very interesting. There is some ambiguity in what he said. You could, one interpretation of the phrase a private matter would be that it's up to them to provide their own private security. Equally, I do suspect that Andy Burnham might have simply been saying, I'm not going to answer that question, I'm afraid, because I don't want to, you know, tread upon their privacy. But if they were to get, well, one reason why, so when they left for America, Harry lost his police protection partly because he left the role that gave him those police bodyguards. But when he started suing the Home Office, it transpired that there was also another issue. It wasn't just about losing the role. It was also that the way the Home Office perceives it is that police protection is offered potentially to a cohort of people, all of whom must live in Britain. And yeah. So moving back to Britain means Harry and Meghan are moving back into the cohorts of people who are potentially eligible for police security. If they got that, that would massively reduce their costs. Security is perhaps their biggest cost. And so okay. That...
0: Sorry, Jack, we have to leave it there. But that was a clearly pretty comprehensive reaction to a big breaking story overnight. Jack Royston, thanks for joining us, Chief Royal Correspondent for Newsweek. This is Sky News Today. Coming up, we'll have a special report from Sudan on how intolerable life has become for school.

0: podcast.
1: Our team in Sudan has been investigating just how intolerable life is for school children there. Caught in the crossfire of a conflict, we've seen how drone attacks have led to students being killed or needing amputation. And aid workers have reported children as young as six have been victims of sexual violence. Our Africa correspondent Yusra El-Baghir has more from El Obeid, a warning that this report contains content viewers may find distressing.
2: We are the soldiers of God, soldiers of the homeland, defying death during times of adversity. Sudan's militarized national anthem takes on new meaning in El Obeid schoolyards, blasted by bombs but persisting under the watch of drones launched by the rapid support forces. A drone strike on a fuel tanker outside of this school reverberated through the building and killed one of the schoolgirls.
3: This glass, it's from the strikes. The drone came and a schoolgirl from year 8 died. The drone came and shook the entire wall.
2: Multiple schools have been damaged across El Obeid since the start of the war in 2023, either from direct strikes or nearby attacks. Many more schools have been bombed across the country, and yet these students attend their classes, as more than 8 million children are still out of education. Khalda's father is struggling to pay her school fees as she studies outside, and her younger sister recalls surviving the drone strike that killed her classmate. It came suddenly, says Khola. We were standing outside and she was by the tree. She was wounded in the head and passed away. How did you feel when you witnessed this, I ask? I felt sorrow. It takes 40 minutes for her and her sister to walk to school. Every day, their parents worry for their safety and wonder how they'll make ends meet.
4: This war has suffocated us. It has affected us so much. It's a huge tragedy. We sometimes sleep without having anything to eat or just have one meal a day.
2: El Obeid is full of child survivors. Mesa was in her final year of secondary school when an RSF shell hit the building and killed her classmates. It's become normal for me, she says. Yes, it was a tragedy, but it's what God wanted for me and I accept my fate. Her brother Ibrahim sits on a bed in the yard behind her, unable to accept what the RSF did to his sister. He joined the military 3 months ago. He insists he was born in 2008, but his mother, off camera, says 2009. That would make him only 17 years old.
5: We join because if there's nothing to do, we might as well die for the homeland. If you stay home, you die. If you go and fight, you die. So better to enlist and die.
6: His sisters say they weren't happy when he joined the army.
2: He's young and carrying a gun, says his older sister. There's no use to this war, so we're not happy he enlisted. I ask him how he feels to see his sisters cry. My heart hurts that they're crying, he says. But this is what the circumstances demand. Across the city, another teenager recalls her last memories at home. She says she was gang raped at 18 years old by RSF soldiers who control her town, rounded up with her sisters and underage cousin a year ago. Aid workers tell us that rape victims of the RSF are as young as 6 years old. All over El Obeid, children are doing adult jobs. Some sell fuel on the roadside, and others sell bicycles in the market, while the lucky ones get to enjoy a game of football.
0: Al-Ubayyid is full of children, and if you were to look at them playing behind me, you'd think that this wasn't a city at the heart of Sudan's war. But this sense of normalcy is shattered when you look around and see that the cars are tucked under the trees to avoid the drones that everyone here knows are circling overhead.
2: At a women's dormitory turned displacement camp, children are being led in playtime by a man who says his sister was raped and his brother was killed in this war.
7: We Sudanese, I'm Sudanese, I cannot change my land. I'm appreciating all Sudanese, those who are staying outside or those who are here, to appreciate these kids, because this is young new generation for tomorrow. They can help us. They can help us through.
2: 10-year-old Ali can't play with the others. A shrapnel injury in his leg means he can't walk. What do you do when you wake up, I ask. I brush my teeth and sit and pray, says Ali. I pray to God that he makes me well again. His mother brought him to Al-Ubayyid for treatment and left six of her older children behind in their frontline hometown in South Kordofan state, caught in brutal battles between the military and RSF. I ask her what the impact of the war is on her children.
8: It puts fear in their heart. They feel uncomfortable and unsafe. They can't even go outside to do what they want. Even me, as an adult, I don't feel safe going outside.
2: The camp is full of children from all over this frontline region, idle and out of school, waiting for the days to pass. The safe haven has been hit by a missile too, and their families still live within the shrapnel-marked walls, a reminder of the lives that continue to be lost. Every room here houses families reckoning with their new circumstances. In another, Safa is struggling to find treatment for her epileptic son. His twin has recovered, but has to watch his brother suffer. God only knows where to find medicine, says their mother Safa. There is no medicine. There is no health care. Camps across Al-Ubayyid are filling with women and infants. As towns become uninhabitable and new babies are born, 3 children are born into Sudan's war every minute, and every minute, conditions become more unbearable. But in spite of the constant danger, children are sent to school by the families who can afford it, seeking a sense of normalcy and singing My Sudan That I Love. Yusra Al-Baghir, Sky News, Al-Ubayyid.
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1: The next couple of days look cooler than recently with widespread showers, but the weekend will be mostly dry. Southern Britain will see widespread showers this afternoon, some heavy, especially across central and eastern England. They'll bring a risk of localised flooding, hail and thunder, but there'll be some good sunny spells as well. Elsewhere, expect fewer and lighter showers with more in the way of brightness. It'll be cooler than recently. Later, the showers will become more scattered, but southern parts will keep the risk of thundery downpours into the evening. Inland areas will see showers fading overnight, but a scattering will keep going over coastal areas exposed to the northerly wind. They'll merge into longer spells of rain across the northeast of Britain, and it'll be on the cool side.
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1: 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Coming up, more on Harry and Meghan's return to Britain after 6 years away.

0: Hello, this is Sky News Today. It is 1 o'clock, the headlines this hour. As Harry and Meghan prepare to return to live in the UK, the Prime Minister speaks out about their security arrangements.
1: Well, this is a private matter. It's a matter for Harry and for Meghan, and we wish them well in the move that they're making.
0: Reports that a tanker has been hijacked off the coast of Yemen by six people. The Prime Minister promises to crack down on criminal gangs profiting from illegal waste. The results are in for thousands of GCSE students. Top grades remain for girls, but boys are closing the gap. And work begins to clear the tracks following last week's train crash in East Sussex, which left 30 people injured. Very good afternoon to you. The Prime Minister has told reporters that security for Harry and Meghan around their return to the UK is a private matter. The Duke and Duchess of Sussex are returning later this month, but won't resume their roles as working members of the royal family. Their children, Prince Archie and Princess Lilibet, are expected to start school here in just a few weeks' time. Well, the return comes 6 years after Mexit, and Sky News understands the King was made aware of the couple's plans on Sunday. A short time ago, Andy Burnham was asked about Harry and Meghan's security arrangements. This is what he had to say.
2: Also news overnight, Meghan and Harry moving back to the UK from California. Is the government going to establish their security and pay for it?
1: Well, this is a private matter. It's a matter for Harry and for Meghan, and we wish them well in the move that they're making.
0: Well, we've been out about talking to some people outside Buckingham Palace today to get their thoughts on the return of Harry and Meghan to the UK. This is what they had to say.
3: I'm not sure that they should be moving back to the UK. They didn't want to be here, and they left.
4: I think there's so much more going on in the world that's got so much more importance, and our energy can be put into so many more positive things than something that I don't think needs to be that deep.
5: I like Harry, but I'm not keen on Meghan at all. I think she's a manipulator, and that she's been so rude about the royal family, and I just don't like her. But I love Harry, and it's really nice that it's his family here, so he should be here.
6: I don't really care. It doesn't really bother me in any way, to be honest.
7: I'm not sure what is behind this return, but I think that exactly this couple, they think more of how they appear in front of people.
8: I mean, I think if you make a decision in life, you can always choose another decision. So I understand why they're coming back, because, I mean, Harry's born here and it's his home, so why not come back?
0: Let's get the views now of our royal correspondent, Laura Bundup, with the very latest. I know it's not scientific to ask a few people outside Downing or outside Buckingham Palace what they think, but some mixed reactions there, Laura.
9: Yeah, and I think you have to remember that Harry and Meghan have always been this really divisive couple. You love them, you hate them, they know that. They've got their supporters, they've certainly got their detractors, in great numbers ever since, you know, they left their lives as full-time working royals, moved to the US, sold their story in many ways through the Netflix show, the Oprah interview, through Harry's memoir. So here they are returning to the UK after they went overseas to find their freedom, as they put it. It's a massive move, this. It really is a significant step, and I think it has surprised many. I mean, the King himself was only told on Sunday. That's when he found out. It wasn't discussed when they all met up at the King's home, Highgrove, back in July. So he found out on Sunday a few days ago. He said to be pleased that he can obviously see more of his son and his family. But there was a sense that there is no change when it comes to the status of Harry and Meghan. They remain non-working royals. Therefore, they are private individuals. Their work isn't carried out in the name of the crown. And that is not going to change. So that's where we are. Things we do know. know. We know they're coming back. And I think they're coming back quite soon because the kids are enrolled in schools here, which means term probably starts at the start of September. So you'd imagine they're due back any moment now. They're not going to be living in London or in a royal residence, but somewhere outside London. We don't know where. We haven't even seen, remember, pictures of Archie or Lilibet. We've had a few kind of carefully sort of selected back shots of them in the past. We also don't know, and this is a huge question, what the situation is with security. Remember, this has been something Harry has fiercely fought over the years. When he stopped being a working royal, his level of security was downgraded. And ever since that, he has been fighting to get that decision looked at again. He lost his case in the High Court, tried to appeal, didn't win that one either. He has always argued, yes, my official role has changed, but the threat to me hasn't. So whether or not we have had, or we're about to get, or will soon get a decision on that, I mean, it's clear the Prime Minister doesn't want to get involved in that, but it is a Home Office committee, this very secretive committee called RAVOC, that makes decisions like this. So whether that decision will be made soon, you would have thought so if it hasn't already been made. As for what will happen when they get back here, well, I think Harry will want to focus on Invictus, the Invictus Games taking place in the UK next summer. They will want to carry on with their charity work. Meghan can work with her as ever brand, you know, the jams, the homewares side of things. Relations are certainly much better with the King. There was a lot of work to do with that after Harry said many things, certainly about Camilla in his memoir. A lot of damage was done there. Relations are much, much better. The same cannot be said for his relationship with his brother, though. And I think when it comes to Prince William, they are far from sort of being in any sort of place where they feel reconciled with each other or even speaking to each other. And I think the Waleses will be worried that the arrival of the Sussexes and the circus that will follow them could overshadow some of the work they do.
0: Hey, Laura, for now, thank you very much. In other news this afternoon, there are reports that a tanker has been hijacked off the coast of Yemen. It's being reported that the tanker, which was travelling off Yemen's coast, was boarded by six armed individuals and is now being diverted towards Somalia. The United Kingdom's Maritime Trade Organization says it received a report of an incident 136 nautical miles east of the city of Makalla in Yemen. Well, UK MTO has put this information on its website. It says a tanker broadcast a distress call after being approached by an unauthorised vessel while travelling in the Gulf of Aden. The six armed people are now in control of the vessel, according to the UK MTO. The status of the crew and the vessel is still unknown. Let's get the very latest with our military analyst, Sean Bell, sitting in the studio with me now. What more are you hearing, Sean?
10: Yeah, it's really interesting, isn't it? I mean, the whole Somali piracy thing faded away some years ago, largely because it was pretty clear the Somalis were boarding these vessels. All you had to do was put six heavily armed ex-military former special forces guys on board with the machine guns. And frankly, there was nothing they could do. So it is a bit strange. The reports that, this ship is actually a tanker potentially. I think part of it's why now. And almost certainly it's because we've not really been reporting on it much because of the diversion of the Iran war and whatever. But actually the situation in the southern end of the Red Sea has been deteriorating steadily, particularly around the Bab al-Mandab Straits, largely because you've had the Houthi rebels that have been trying to control the flow there. But also we put up the Mocha port there because actually the Houthis have actually been targeting that and closed it. There's also obviously the Houthis targeting the war with Saudi up to the north there has been inflamed as well. And the Houthis have been trying to target Saudi oil as it comes back down. Of course, all of that unrest in that region, there's huge amounts of trade that goes through that. The advantage, though, unlike the straits across the far side, where you've only got the Persian Gulf and you therefore got, Iranians control the straits over there, then nothing can get out here. You come through the Suez Canal, down through the Red Sea, it's a shortcut. Trade traffic can go the long way around the Horn of Africa, but it's still going to disrupt global shipping. And therefore, all of this is uncomfortable for the world economy.
0: It's very much a choke point, isn't it, for global
10: Absolutely
0: trade.
10: Right.
0: You mentioned Iran. Could Iran be involved in this in any way?
10: As soon as the news came out, well, let's face it, let's be brutally honest, we've got breadcrumbs at the moment that actually, you know, we understand that this ship's been captured, six Somalis or whatever. But as soon as that news came up, my antenna went up because you went, this is really unusual. I don't believe in coincidences. When the Iranians and the Americans seem to have stopped talking, it's the end of the 60-day ceasefire. The Americans, President Trump has said, we're not having any talks at the moment. There's no talks ongoing. That doesn't suit Iran. And at the moment, Iran wants to precipitate some form of action because just sitting there, it probably hurts Iran more than it hurts America, notwithstanding the midterm elections. And therefore, getting the Houthis involved in some way, now it may be with the Somalis have just taken advantage of the situation, but it's also quite possible the Houthis have actually created the environment in which the Somalis can now get involved. And it just shows a whole area of unrest here, which acts as a bit of a choke point, stops global shipping, and almost certainly will act as a bit of a motivation for President Trump and America to get talks open. Otherwise, the world economy will deteriorate. That's not good for the midterm elections.
0: I know that you'll be watching this situation closely. Any updates, you'll bring them to us. For now, Sean, thank you very much. Well, back in the UK now, work has begun to remove the Southern Railway train, which derailed in Lewes last week. Let's bring you the latest pictures live now from Lewes in West Sussex. If you remember, 150 people were on board that service from London to Eastbourne, with 20 requiring treatment at hospital. Initial reports have discovered a fault in the track before the accident took place, with extreme heat thought to have potentially played a role. Well, the Prime Minister... Moving on now, the Prime Minister has promised to crack down on illegal dumping by targeting the criminal gangs profiting from waste crime. Over the last few months, Sky News has worked with scientists to test air, water and soil quality at three of the country's largest illegal dumps. We found a toxic mix of hundreds of chemicals which pose a serious health risk to humans. Speaking to reporters a little time ago, the Prime Minister said polluters needed to be targeted much earlier.
1: We are changing the approach. We've begun a much more networked approach to this, where we're bringing the National Crime Agency in to work with the Environment Agency, increasing the penalties and bearing down now on the organised crime that lies behind some of what you see behind me.
2: Where's the NCA going to be crucial in this, the National Crime Agency?
1: It's building the intelligence as to who is behind this, the networks that are orchestrating what is a very serious crime, and then using the Proceeds of Crime Act to make them pay for the cleanup. It cannot be right that we leave the situation to build, the public purse then exposed in relation to the cleanup, when actually we should be getting in much earlier, apprehending them, using all of the intelligence that comes through that investigation to make sure the polluter pays.
0: Now to Sky's correspondent Shingi Marike, who's actually at an illegal dump site in Nottinghamshire. Shingi.
11: Well, we heard the Prime Minister there talking about the ramping up in the efforts to try and tackle the dumping of illegal waste in places like here, Ranskill in Nottinghamshire, where, according to the latest figures for July, more than 55,000 tonnes of illegal waste have been dumped. This is a site we've filmed at before. Before, it was mountains of rubbish. Now you've still got piles behind me. And it's had a very real impact, one that the community are feeling and are very frustrated by. I'm actually joined by James Peel, who is the local parish councillor here, who can talk to me a bit more about how people are feeling. But first of all, I wanted to just ask James, if you could give us your thoughts on the Prime Minister's announcement today and those new measures.
12: Okay, so my initial thoughts when I heard them this morning was, oh, this is great, this is progress, you know, and any contribution towards making these things stop is good. But I've got to say I was shocked, amazed, disappointed that a site of this magnitude is not one of the three that's going to get cleaned up immediately. We reported this over a year ago last May to the Environment Agency. We were assured last December that this had been stopped. You can see with the amount of rubbish here still, all of the information that we gave as and the information we received has clammed up a little bit because now we've got legalities ongoing. Yeah. And it's very frustrating that I can't give, or the parish council can't give, our local residents an update on what is happening with this. The three sites, great, who are going to be cleared, but what about this, which isn't just rubbish that's being dumped by a local firm. This is a rubbish that's being dumped on an industrial scale and nobody knows what it is. That's the worrying thing.
11: And if you could put into words how the community are feeling about that industrial dumping of rubbish coming from who knows where, what are those feelings?
12: That the people who I speak to, most of them are worried and scared for the kids. You get some ambivalence about people, yeah, whatever, it's not on my back doorstep, but they've only got to see all of this and I'm sure they'd be concerned as well. So in the main, probably 85-90% of people are concerned and they want to know what's happening with this.
11: Thanks very much, James. And I think James's words there typify feelings that people across the country have, which is why the Prime Minister and the government are reacting. But one of the things our reporting unveiled or lifted the lid on, if you like, in the last few months is the fact that there is a number of toxic chemicals in some of the material behind me, and that could cause harm and could lead to illness in people, which is what James is referring to. So beneath the need to try and catch the gangs who are dumping the waste, there are also public health concerns and people who are feeling very upset about the blights on their community across the country, all of which the Prime Minister is hoping to tackle. But those kind of conversations, like the one I've just had, are a reminder that it will be quite complicated and quite complex, and it's an issue that people feel really strongly about.
0: We can certainly see why. Thank you, Shingi, and more from Shingi throughout the course of the programme. 700,000 teenagers in England, Wales and Northern Ireland are finding out their GCSE results today. The proportion of entries awarded top grades has risen from last year, and the gap in results between boys and girls has shrunk again. Our education reporter Anjum Pibakos has been finding out how students got on at a school in North London today.
13: Oh! I'm actually really happy with that. I'm really happy with that.
14: Can you share with us?
13: Yeah. So I've got a 5 in English literature, an 8 in maths, a 6 in biology, a 6 in chemistry, a 7 in physics, a 5 in English language, a 5 in French, a 3 in history, and a passing full marks.
14: That is phenomenal. Huge congratulations. That is amazing. Blessing, can I come to you? Are you ready?
13: It's really good.
15: Oh my gosh.
14: Are you okay?
15: Yeah. Sorry. I got a 7.7 in science, a 9 in art.
14: Amazing! Are you okay? Are you okay? Are you okay?
15: Oh my gosh. A 7 in English literature, a 7 in maths, a 7 in language, a 6 in French, a 6 in history, and a pass in performing arts.
14: Oh my goodness, huge congratulations. Can I give you a hug? Oh my goodness, well done. That is amazing. Are you okay? That is just so amazing. I'm so happy for you.
0: Wow, high emotions indeed. Well, more from Anjum as she joined other students this morning.
14: So brave of those students opening those envelopes this morning live on air with us. And I've got some more students this morning here in Enfield Academy in North London. And we've got Leo here. We're going to have a quick chat with him and Tarnim, and they're just going to tell us what their morning's been like. So, Leo, tell me, how has your morning been?
16: It's been good. I didn't expect to get 2 7s in English because the whole year I've been stopping a 6. And I'm sending my English language grade off to be remarked to an 8 as I was 3 marks off. And everything else, I improved from last time. I got 5 in maths. I got 2 5s in chemistry and chemistry and physics. And I got an 8 in religious studies.
14: Huge congratulations. That is amazing. You must be so happy. How are you celebrating later?
16: Well, my nan did say she would take me out for a restaurant and everything, so hopefully she does treat me, and then I'll probably go out with some of my friends later on.
14: Amazing. Yeah. And what are your plans next? Are you staying here at Enfield?
16: Yeah, well, I've been here 5 years. What's the point of going somewhere new? I know all the teachers, I know what to expect, so I'm going to do criminology, sociology and religious studies. So I've got my religious studies teacher. He's going to be teaching me A-level, so I know what to expect, and yeah, it's just easy to stay here, really.
14: And Tarnim, tell me, how was your morning?
17: My morning was really stressful, but I'm really happy with my results. You expect the unexpected. Although I'm so happy that I'm staying inside my sixth form, my grades were good, I'm really happy for my teachers, all the revision paid off. But it was really stressful, but don't be stressed. It's really what it is, but you're going to get in life anyways.
14: Thank you. Thank you so much for talking to us this morning. I'm just going to come over to Mr. Lewis now. Now, Mr. Lewis, you're phase leader, so you're in charge of year 10 and 11. So this is a really important day for you in the school calendar.
18: Yes, so really, really important. All the efforts and hard work that the kids have put in throughout the course of the year. Today's the day where we kind of showcase what they've achieved and how proud we are of all of them.
14: And is it nerve-wracking for you?
18: Very nerve-wracking. didn't sleep much last night. Very nerve-wracking. Just making sure that everything is prepped and ready for them on the day.
14: And what's the plan for the students next? Like, they've talked about what they're going to do at sixth form, but what options do they have here at the Oasis Academy in Enfield?
18: Yeah, so the plan is for a lot of our students that are continuing on with us to go on to higher education. We offer them A-levels and vocational courses which they will go on and continue to upskill themselves and into the route that they want to go on to.
14: And how supportive do you find that, you know, the students are of the, and appreciative are they of the support that they get from teachers here at your school?
18: I think I can speak on behalf of both Leo and Tanem about the support that they've been given and how it encourages them to stay on with us. The amount of effort and time that we put into them just to make sure that they're going along the right course.
14: And what would you say, Tanem and Leo, to your teachers?
17: I would say thank you for everything, for the support, for the enrichment, for the interventions, for everything, just for helping us through guidance, support, whenever we were stuck through our hard times. Just thank you.
14: Amazing. Thank you so much for talking to us this morning.
0: Lovely to see, isn't it? You're watching Sky News Today. Coming up after this short break, the Foreign Secretary criticising Israel after it published plans to build more homes for settlers in the West Bank.
19: Multiple calls to police saying someone's been shot.
20: We're going into a block of flats not knowing where this person is with the firearm.
21: Drop the gun!
22: When we shoot to neutralise a threat.
23: You shoot these young black men on the streets, how is that lawful and proportionate?
24: I don't come to work to be charged with murder and sent to prison, you know?
25: Get the

0: The Foreign Secretary, Ed Miliband, has criticised Israel after it published plans to build more homes for settlers in the West Bank. Mr Miliband said the UK had been clear about its opposition to the settlement, known as the E1 project, which he said risks endangering a two-state solution by separating the West Bank from East Jerusalem. Well, Mr Miliband said on a statement on X, this Israeli government's publication of a tender for the E1 settlement project is an unacceptable and destructive act. The UK has been clearly private and public in its opposition to E1 and our support for a two-state solution as the only way to ensure long-term security and peace for both Palestinians and Israelis. Our Middle East correspondent, Adam Parsons, told us how the Israeli government have responded to Ed Miliband.
1: Gideon Saar, the Israeli foreign minister, said that this was a colonial attitude from Britain. He said that he wouldn't be bossed around by patronising words and effectively said that Britain has no place making demands like this and that land that Israel is planning to build on is Israeli land. And that's something that's been backed up by contacts who've been in touch with me from the Israeli government side. Relations between Israel and Britain at governmental level are pretty grim at the moment. So I don't think the Israeli government are going to take this simply at face value. They're certainly not going to stop this building project because of what Ed Miliband says. However, what this does do is to put into the spotlight an incredibly controversial project that probably most people are not that familiar with. It's called E1, and it's another one of these settlement building plans. Now, there are hundreds of settlements in the West Bank, which are considered illegal under international law. Lots of them are actually illegal under Israeli law. But this one is different because it would be built on the east of Jerusalem and it would start to divide the West Bank, to divide East Jerusalem, occupied territory, from the rest of the West Bank, and also to start to divide the north and south sides of the West Bank. Remember, this is all occupied Palestinian territory, and the British government has recently recognised the state of Palestine. Now, it's not a new project. It's been talked about for decades. It's been opposed by international governments, including the United States, for decades coming up to here. But now something has changed. The US has become much more tolerant of Israeli settlement expansion into the West Bank. And of course, we have a government now led by Benjamin Netanyahu, which contains some pretty far-right nationalist ministers. So what we're at the moment is the start of the tender process, which will be completed on paper just before the Israeli election at the end of October. Opponents are asking companies not to engage with this. They're putting pressure on governments to introduce sanctions, particularly against banks and financial institutions who could provide funding. And in that note from Ed Miliband, he talked about further measures that were still to be enacted. Big question, how far will the British government go? How far will other European government go? Will the Americans do anything? And will that change any of the thinking inside the Israeli government? And could they still stop this before the election? Or is this now an article of faith from Netanyahu that he has to get this through, however much criticism comes his way?
0: That for us. Well, let's take you back now to East Sussex in Lewes. The work has begun to remove the Southern Railway train which derailed in Lewes last week, if you remember us covering that extensively. These are the latest pictures now from the area. As you can see, the train or the carriage is now finally on the move.

0: of the derailment, and you can see the damage to certainly one of the windows there. 150 people were on board that service that was going from London to Eastbourne. 30 people were injured and 20 of those required treatment at hospital. Certainly a handful of people were seriously injured. Initial reports discovered a fault in the track before the accident took place. And there is a line of thinking that extreme heat that the country was certainly suffering from last week may have played a role in the derailment. Of course, nothing has been finalised yet. And you can just see the number of people, workers who are just walking behind the carriages as it's pulled along the tracks there. Let's get a check on the weekend weather for you now.
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0: Well, the next couple of days look cooler than recently. Widespread showers, but the weekend will be dry. Southern Britain will see widespread showers this afternoon, some heavy, especially across central and eastern England. They'll bring a risk of localised flooding, hail and thunder. Some good sunny spells elsewhere, though. Elsewhere, expect fewer and lighter showers with more in the way of brightness. It will be cooler than before. Later, those showers will become more scattered. Southern parts will keep the risk of thundery downpours into the evening.
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0: You're watching Sky News. Coming up next, a report for you from Sudan on how intolerable life has become for school children living.

0: being killed or needing amputation. And aid workers have reported children as young as six have been victims of sexual violence. Our Africa correspondent Yusra El-Baghir has more now from El-Baid. And a warning for you that this report does contain content that some viewers may find distressing.
1: We are the soldiers of God, soldiers of the homeland, defying death during times of adversity. Sudan's militarized national anthem takes on new meaning in Al-Obeid schoolyards, blasted by bombs but persisting under the watch of drones launched by the rapid support forces. A drone strike on a fuel tanker outside of this school reverberated through the building and killed one of the schoolgirls.
2: This glass, it's from the strikes. The drone came and a schoolgirl from year 8 died. The drone came and shook the entire wall.
1: Multiple schools have been damaged across Al-Obeid since the start of the war in 2023, either from direct strikes or nearby attacks. Many more schools have been bombed across the country, and yet these students attend their classes, as more than 8 million children are still out of education. Khalda's father is struggling to pay her school fees as she studies outside, and her younger sister recalls surviving the drone strike that killed her classmate. It came suddenly, says Khola. We were standing outside and she was by the tree. She was wounded in the head and passed away. How did you feel when you witnessed this, I ask? I felt sorrow. It takes 40 minutes for her and her sister to walk to school. Every day, their parents worry for their safety and wonder how they'll make ends meet.
3: This war has suffocated us. It has affected us so much. It's a huge tragedy. We sometimes sleep without having anything to eat or just have one meal a day.
1: Al-Obeid is full of child survivors. Mesa was in her final year of secondary school when an RSF shell hit the building and killed her classmates. It's become normal for me, she says. Yes, it was a tragedy, but it's what God wanted for me and I accept my fate. Her brother Ibrahim sits on a bed in the yard behind her, unable to accept what the RSF did to his sister. He joined the military 3 months ago. He insists he was born in 2008, but his mother, off camera, says 2009. It's become normal for me, she says. Yes, it was a tragedy, but it's what God wanted for me, and I accept my fate. Her brother Ibrahim sits on a bed in the yard behind her, unable to accept what the RSF did to his sister. He joined the military 3 months ago. He insists he was born in 2008, but his mother, off camera, says 2009. That would make him only 17 years old.
4: We join because if there's nothing to do, we might as well die for the homeland. If you stay home, you die. If you go and fight, you die. So better to enlist and die.
5: His sisters say they weren't happy when he joined the army.
1: He's young and carrying a gun, says his older sister. There's no use to this war. So we're not happy he enlisted. I ask him how he feels to see his sisters cry. My heart hurts that they're crying, he says. But this is what the circumstances demand. That would make him only 17 years old.
4: We join because if there's nothing to do, we might as well die for the homeland. If you stay home, you die. If you go and fight, you die. So better to enlist and die.
5: His sisters say they weren't happy when he joined the army.
1: He's young and carrying a gun, says his older sister. There's no use to this war, so we're not happy he enlisted. I ask him how he feels to see his sisters cry. My heart hurts that they're crying, he says. But this is what the circumstances demand. Across the city, another teenager recalls her last memories at home. She says she was gang raped at 18 years old by RSF soldiers who control her town, rounded up with her sisters and underage cousin a year ago. Aid workers tell us that rape victims of the RSF are as young as 6 years old. All over Lubayid, children are doing adult jobs. Some sell fuel on the roadside, and others sell bicycles in the market, while the lucky ones get to enjoy a game of football.
6: Lubayid is full of children, and if you were to look at them playing behind me, you'd think that this wasn't a city at the heart of Sudan's war. But this sense of normalcy is shattered when you look around and see that the cars are tucked under the trees to avoid the drones that everyone here knows are circling overhead.
1: At a women's dormitory turned displacement camp, children are being led in playtime by a man who says his sister was raped and his brother was killed in this war.
7: We Sudanese, I'm Sudanese. I cannot change my land. I'm appreciating all Sudanese, those who are staying outside or those who are here, to appreciate these kids, because this is young new generation for tomorrow. They can help us. They can help us through.
1: 10-year-old Ali can't play with the others. A shrapnel injury in his leg means he can't walk. What do you do when you wake up, I ask. I brush my teeth and sit and pray, says Ali. I pray to God that he makes me well again. His mother brought him to Lubayid for treatment and left six of her older children behind in their frontline hometown in South Kordofan state, caught in brutal battles between the military and RSF. I ask her what the impact of the war is on her children.
8: It puts fear in their heart. They feel uncomfortable and unsafe. They can't even go outside to do what they want. Even me, as an adult, I don't feel safe going outside.
1: The camp is full of children from all over this frontline region, idle and out of school, waiting for the days to pass. This safe haven has been hit by a missile too, and their families still live within the shrapnel-marked walls, a reminder of the lives that continue to be lost. Every room here houses families reckoning with their new circumstances. In another, Safa is struggling to find treatment for her epileptic son. His twin has recovered, but has to watch his brother suffer. God only knows where to find medicine, says their mother Safa. There is no medicine. There is no health care. Camps across Lubayid are filling with women and infants as towns become uninhabitable and new babies are born. Three children are born into Sudan's war every minute, and every minute, conditions become more unbearable. But in spite of the constant danger, children are sent to school by the families who can afford it, seeking a sense of normalcy and singing My Sudan That I Love. Yusra Al-Baghir, Sky News, Lubayid.
0: Well, let's take you to Ukraine now. And at least 16 people have been killed, around 40 people injured by Russian strikes on the Ukrainian capital, Kyiv, overnight. Meanwhile, Ukraine's popular former defense minister, Mykhailo Fedorov, has called for wartime elections. He's widely seen as the biggest challenge to Volodymyr Zelensky's presidency since Russia's full-scale invasion 4.5 years ago. Our military analyst, Sean Bell, joins me now. So, Sean, what will he tell us?
9: So, Mykhail Fedorov, this 35-year-old sacked former member of the defense minister of the government, apparently is calling for general elections, and that's what's making the headlines at the moment. The trouble is there's actually slightly more to this story than meets the eye. Fedorov is not stupid. He's been around for a while. He knows that under the martial law that Ukraine currently is, they can't hold elections. So there is a wider message, and it wasn't just about the elections. He put a much broader message out to his followers. The issue is that he fell out with General Sirsky here over the head of the armed forces about how to prosecute the war. And this was a classic 61-year-old crusty general. I have an empathy with that. And Fedorov, the young 35-year-old technology innovator. Now, looking at the general side of this, a lot of the generals are not held in high esteem in Ukraine. Sirsky is a very well-regarded, but during my visits out there, many of the pilots particularly saw their generals as being armchair generals. They were influenced by the former Soviet Union and a very different sort of traditional military doctrine. And that is very much attritional warfare. If, by way of example, the UK armed forces had nearly 2 decades in Afghanistan, during that time, we lost over 454 soldiers. And, of course, the country had no appetite for that. Russian forces are able to lose that number of soldiers every single day without missing a beat. And that's their approach to warfare, force on force. The trouble is Ukraine cannot afford that level of attrition. And therefore, they need to find another way of fighting. And that's where Fedorov stepped on. He knew that technology could change the game. He's been investing heavily in drones, not only tactical drones at the front line, but long-range drones and long-range missiles like the Flamingo missile. And that genuinely has been changing the course of the war. But of course, that led to frictions between Fedorov and the general. Now, that would be absolutely Zelensky's role to act as mediator, to actually moderate those two individuals, basically manage the egos, but also get the best they can out of the two of them. But President Zelensky has been away on international duties, trying to drum up support, particularly for money and for military aid. And whilst he was away, the relationship between the other two erupted and eventually left Zelensky with no option but to sack them both. So Fedorov, if you actually look in detail what he said, he recognised that actually you need both military and technology in order to prevail in this war. You needed somebody to act as an arbitrator and actually manage those two. And he was saying that if President Zelensky can't manage it, we need to get somebody else in who can. But Fedorov has been really clear that his focus is on winning the war, and he knows that technology will be a core part of that victory.
0: Sean, thank you very much. You're watching Sky News Today. Coming up next, more for you on the Prime Minister's promise to crack down on illegal waste dumping.

You're back with Sky News. Now, our team in Sudan have been investigating just how intolerable life is for school children there. Caught in the crossfire of a conflict, we've seen how drone attacks have led to students

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1: Let's bring up to date with some of the day's other news now for you. The chief executive of Travelodge has resigned amid a backlash over the chain's handling of a sexual assault at one of its hotels. A guest at a Travelodge in Maidenhead in Berkshire was sexually assaulted by a man who'd been given a key card to her room. The company's chief executive, Joy Boydell, was criticised over her response to the attack. Cinemas are considering banning Meta's AI glasses, which let users secretly record what they're seeing. Meta claims the tech is hugely beneficial, especially for those who are hard of hearing or sight. But cinemas are concerned that films could be pirated. The pharmaceutical company Moderna has had a potential breakthrough in developing a new skin cancer vaccine. Trials, which also saw patients take an immunotherapy drug, found the jab slowed the spread of melanoma tumours and reduced the risk of them returning. The news saw a near doubling of Moderna's share price. The con man Joseph Gibson, who claimed he was a special forces soldier turned multi-millionaire cancer patient, has been sentenced to 3 years and 2 months in prison. The 35-year-old admitted to 4 counts of fraud relating to 3 women and 1 man who'd been conned out of £68,000. The court heard how Gibson met 2 of his victims on Tinder and convinced 1 of them that they were in a relationship. The Prime Minister has promised to crack down on illegal dumping by targeting the criminal gangs profiting from waste crime. Over the last few months, Sky News has worked with scientists to test air, water and soil quality at 3 of the country's largest illegal dumps. Well, we found a toxic mix of hundreds of chemicals which pose a serious health risk to humans. Let's get the expert views now of environmental lawyer Dr. Anna Willits. As you see, she can join us now live on Sky News. And Anna, you've had many, many years' experience in this area, so we're grateful for your thoughts on this today. And of course, we heard not that long ago the Prime Minister saying the days of criminals making easy money out of waste crime are over. From what you've read and seen today, do you think he can credibly make that promise?
2: Thank you for having me on today. I was very pleased to see Andy Burnham's announcement, I have to say, because this has been, hopefully, it's been a long time coming. I'm afraid I have a little bit of cynicism behind it as well. I would do, I'm a lawyer. The claims that he's making are very bold and welcomed with my colleagues and myself in the industry. But some of the claims are factors that are already available. So I'm not sure whether some of it's a bit of rhetoric to make it look like something's being done. For example, he's saying there's new powers to seize vehicles. That power's already available, for example, and the point about saying waste fines will be going up from £300 to £5,000, slightly misleading, because that sort of implicates, that it insinuates that fines for waste offences are currently at £300. They aren't, and that's a very different matter through the court. So I find some of the claims a little bit misleading and perhaps not quite legally as I would want to see them written, but I'm trying to be a glass half full sort of person. It's great that he's put it to the top of the agenda, because previous governments haven't been at all as interested in this as I think they should have been. So half positive, half negative.
1: Yeah, no, fair enough. And I know that this is an issue in particular about the powers that you've talked about a lot. I know you've been into the House of Lords and you've spoken at length. And today we hear that cash, cars and homes could now be seized or could be seized. But as you say, you've pointed out for many years now that they've already always had these powers. So what's going to change then? Is it now a case of just pushing councils to start using these powers? I mean, what's going to be the catalyst and why haven't they been using them?
2: Your last question, why haven't they been using it? I'm not clear. And as I said to the House of Lords, powers have been there for a number of years and I don't know why they've been not used. I don't know whether it's because the Environment Agency and local authorities haven't quite been aware of the powers or whether they've not wanted to use them. Either way, that's frustrating. I don't quite know how Andy Burnham's plan is going to unfold, but I'm hopeful that there will be encouragement of regulators to use these powers. Maybe that's part of his tools, perhaps sort of what he's thinking. As I say, some of these powers have already been there, so maybe he'll be focusing on asking the regulators to use them to a greater extent, not to be scared of the powers and to have knowledge of them. Not quite clear how his plans will unfold, but he's made bold claims about seizing cash, seizing vehicles, seizing houses. I'm not entirely clear how he would go about seizing a house. unless there's something new coming in where he thinks that can happen. But there are measures already available through the Proceeds of Crime Act, not to seize houses and assets and cash, but to recover after a criminal conviction. So I don't know whether he's perhaps thinking that that might be utilised more by regulators in courts, or whether he actually thinks that the police are going to be seizing houses. So it remains to be seen how it's going to play out.
1: Yeah, lots of question marks. But we're told that we're talking about, you know, really serious organised crime here and very serious criminals. I mean, do you think that the punishments are enough? Do you think a fine of £5,000 and the threat of losing your house or your car is enough for serious organised crime? They know what they're doing, don't they?
2: Yes. Well, I think what he's talking about here is not actually talking about fines, which are what happens, which courts hand out fines after there's been a criminal prosecution. The point that he's making, I think, about the £300 increasing to £5,000, he's actually talking about voluntary monetary penalties or fixed monetary penalties. And these are effectively like a parking ticket where a regulator says, we think you've broken the law, give us £300. That's quite different from court fines. And they are designed generally for fly-tipping small offences. The organised crime gangs, the OCGs that we're seeing here on your footage, Lidlington, Hosewood, that's not what these £300 fines are designed for. So I come back to my first point that I think that statement that he's made, it sounds good, but that's not really dealing with the point of the OCGs. That's dealing with perhaps somebody being caught putting a mattress in a ditch, which is not quite on the same level as this. Your other question was, do I think the fines should be higher? This is often a misnomer I find in environmental law. There is capability and potential for unlimited fines and custodial sentences in the courts. The issue is whether those fines are actually handed out to criminals, and there's a lot of issues behind that. Judges are only able to sentence based on ability to pay, and that is dependent on the prosecution doing their job for financial investigation to put before the court evidence of ability to pay. So it's a bit more complicated in terms of higher fines, but I do say the sentencing guidelines are there for unlimited fines and custodial sentences, but they need to be used, is the point I would make to that.
1: And for the people who live near these sites, I mean, they are a blight on the community, aren't they? I don't know if you visited them yourselves, yeah. But they're horrific, aren't they?
2: Yes, I've been to a number of them, Raspberry Hill Farm, Hosewood. It's absolutely dreadful, and Hosewood is particularly upsetting. That used to be a SSSI, a Bluebell Wood. And people like myself, we've come into this industry, we want a better environment, we'd like to see a nice environment. The footage you're showing is absolutely appalling. How it's got to this stage and how these sites are built up over time, there's another question that I raised, that I know a number of sites were reported to regulation and police for months and years, and nothing was done. And unfortunately, that's how they've been allowed to get to the sizes, quantities of waste that they have.
1: We'll leave it there. Anna, thank you very much for your thoughts this hour. Anna Willett. Let's have a check on the weather for you now.
0: You're looking happy.
3: Well, the forecast looks good.
0: So you've sorted the travel insurance then?
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1: Well, the next couple of days look cooler than recently with widespread showers, but the weekend will be mostly dry. Southern Britain will see widespread showers this afternoon, some heavy, especially across central and eastern England. They're going to bring a risk of localised flooding, hail and thunder, but there'll be some good sunny spells elsewhere. I expect some fewer and lighter showers and more in the way of brightness. It'll be cooler than recently. Later, those showers become more scattered, but southern parts will keep the risk of thundery downpours into the evening. Inland areas will see showers fading overnight, but a scattering will keep going over coastal areas exposed to the northerly wind. They'll merge into longer spells of rain across the northeast of Britain. It's going to be on the cooler side. On to tomorrow for you now. Drier and brighter for many. Still some showers around. Heavy and thundery in places. They'll mainly affect Ireland, Wales, northern and western England. Temperatures a little below average. On to Saturday. Quite cool, but mostly fine and dry.
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1: You are watching Sky News. Coming up on Sky News, plenty more on the news that Harry and Meghan prepared to return to live in the UK after 6 years of being in California. More reaction for you at the top of the hour.

0: This is Sky News Today. It is 2 o'clock. The headlines this hour. As Harry and Meghan prepare to return to live in the UK, the Prime Minister speaks out about their security arrangements.
1: Well, this is a private matter. It's a matter for Harry and for Meghan. And we wish them well in the move that they're making.
0: Reports that a tanker has been hijacked off the coast of Yemen by 6 people. The Prime Minister promises to crack down on criminal gangs profiting from illegal waste. The results are in for thousands of GCSE students. Top grades for girls remain, but boys are closing the gap. Hi there, very good afternoon to you. The Prime Minister has told reporters that security for Harry and Meghan around their return to the UK is a private matter. The Duke and Duchess of Sussex are returning later this month, but won't resume their roles as working members of the royal family. Their children, Prince Archie and Princess Lilibet, are expected to start school here in just a few weeks' time. Well, the return comes 6 years after Mexit, and Sky News understands the King was made aware of the couple's plans on Sunday. A short time ago, Andy Burnham was asked about Harry and Meghan's security arrangements. This is what he had to say.
2: Also news overnight, Meghan and Harry moving back to the UK from California. Is the government going to establish their security and pay for it?
1: Well, this is a private matter. It's a matter for Harry and for Meghan. And we wish them well in the move that they're making.
0: Well, we'll be talking to some people outside of Buckingham Palace today, getting their thoughts on the return of Harry and Meghan to the UK.
3: I'm not sure that they should be moving back to the UK. They didn't want to be here and they left.
4: I think there's so much more going on in the world that's got so much more importance, and our energy can be put into so many more positive things than something that I don't think needs to be that deep.
5: I like Harry, but I'm not keen on Meghan at all. I think she's a manipulator, and that she's been so rude about the royal family, and I just don't like her. But I love Harry, and it's really nice that it's his family here, so he should be here.
6: I don't really care. It doesn't really bother me in any way, to be honest.
7: I'm not sure what is behind this return, but I think that exactly this couple, they think more of how they appear in front of people.
8: I mean, I think if you make a decision in life, you can always choose another decision. So I understand why they are coming back, because, I mean, Harry's born here and it's his home, so why not come back?
0: Lots of mixed views there. Well, our royal correspondent Laura Bundock has the very latest.
9: You have to remember that Harry and Meghan have always been this really divisive couple. You love them, you hate them. They know that. They've got their supporters. They've certainly got their detractors in great numbers ever since, you know, they left their lives as full-time working royals, moved to the US, sold their story in many ways through the Netflix show, the Oprah interview, through Harry's memoir. So here they are returning to the UK after they went overseas to find their freedom, as they put it. It's a massive move, this. It really is a significant step, and I think it has surprised many. I mean, the King himself was only told on Sunday. That's when he found out. It wasn't discussed when they all met up at the King's home, Highgrove, back in July. So he found out on Sunday a few days ago. He said to be pleased that he can obviously see more of his son and his family. But there was a sense that there is no change when it comes to the status of Harry and Meghan. They remain non-working royals. Therefore, they are private individuals. Their work isn't carried out in the name of the crown. And that is not going to change. So that's where we are. Things we do know, we know they're coming back. And I think they're coming back quite soon, because the kids are enrolled in schools here, which means term probably starts at the start of September. So you'd imagine they're due back any moment now. They're not going to be living in London or in a royal residence. Prince, but somewhere outside London. We don't know where. We haven't even seen, remember, pictures of Archie or Lilibet. We've had a few carefully sort of selected back shots of them in the past. We also don't know, and this is a huge question, what the situation is with security. Remember, this has been something Harry has fiercely fought over the years. When he stopped being a working royal, his level of security was downgraded, and ever since that, he has been fighting to get that decision looked at again. He lost his case in the High Court, tried to appeal, didn't win that one either. He has always argued, yes, my official role has changed, but the threat to me hasn't. So whether or not we have had, or we're about to get, or will soon get a decision on that, I mean, it's clear the Prime Minister doesn't want to get involved in that, but it is a Home Office committee, this very secretive committee called RAVIC, that makes decisions like this. So whether that decision will be made soon, you would have thought so if it hasn't already been made. As for what will happen when they get back here, well, I think Harry will want to focus on Invictus, the Invictus Games taking place in the UK next summer. They will want to carry on with their charity work. Meghan can work with her as ever brand, you know, the jams, the homewares side of things. Relations are certainly much better with the King. There was a lot of work to do with that after Harry said many things, certainly about Camilla in his memoir. A lot of damage was done there. Relations are much, much better. The same cannot be said for his relationship with his brother, though. And I think when it comes to Prince William, they are far from sort of being in any sort of place where they feel reconciled with each other, or even speaking to each other. And I think the Waleses will be worried that the arrival of the Sussexes and the circus that will follow them could overshadow some of the work they do.
0: Laura Bunduck speaking there. Now, there are reports today that a tanker has been hijacked off the coast of Yemen. It's been reported that the tanker, which was travelling off Yemen's coast, was boarded by six armed individuals and is now being diverted towards Somalia. The United Kingdom's Maritime Trade Organization says it's received a report of an incident 136 nautical miles east of the city of Mukalla in Yemen. Well, UK MTO has put this information on its website. It says a tanker broadcast a distress call after being approached by an unauthorised vessel while travelling in the Gulf of Aden. Six armed people are now in control of the vessel, according to UK MTO. The status of the crew and the vessel are still unknown. Well, I'm joined now by our military analyst, Sean Bell, and alarming news, to say the least. Any more details?
10: Yeah, good afternoon, Emma. We're still operating a little bit on breadcrumbs at the moment. As you say, as you've read out, that's the main bit. We know it's a Cebu One is the name of the ship. It looks like a bulk cargo carrier, potentially some form of tanker. All what we do know is the reports that six armed people have captured this and heading towards Somalia. It won't, for many viewers, they'll remember it was only a couple of years ago that this was happening pretty regularly. And the way it was solved was largely getting private contractors onto the civilian ships, lots of military armed with an AK-47 or a machine gun of some form, and that deterred the Somalis from doing this. So the question is why it's happening. But one of the things we're not reporting much more widely is that the whole area around the Bab el-Mandeb Straits and the Gulf of Aden is becoming a lot more volatile at the moment. Maritime security has been deteriorating. There's been all sorts of attacks by various actors in the region, not least of which we put Mocha Port there. The Houthis have been attacking that port and it's now closed. One of the reasons they're doing that is to blockade Saudi oil that's coming through. But also, it seems to be, that's an opportunity for the Somalis to get involved. Why is this all important? Well, if you look at the Strait of Hormuz to the east, that's only one way out. You can't go out to the north of the Persian Gulf. Here, flow of traffic would normally be through the Suez Canal, down through the Red Sea, and then out through the Bab el-Mandeb Straits. It's quite a shortcut for commercial shipping. The trouble is there is an alternative. You just go around the Horn of Africa, but it adds about 12 to 14 days of extra time, increased cost, increased time. So this is becoming a real worry bead, and I suspect it's all linked together.
0: OK, and of course it is a potential chokehold, isn't it, for international trade, as you mentioned, like the Strait of Hormuz. So where does Iran fit into this, if at all?
10: Well, as you say, at the moment, we've only got the breadcrumbs of what's happened. The trouble is, as soon as this story broke, my antenna went up, because you sort of go, right, we're in this really odd situation at the moment where the ceasefire between Iran and America, the 60-day ceasefire, came to an end on Monday. America's President Trump has said that there's no talks ongoing at the moment with Iran. That doesn't suit Iran at all. They're blockaded at the moment. Now, it doesn't suit anybody for the Strait of Hormuz to be closed. But Iran is actually motivated to try and cause mischief by by getting the Houthis to actually attack shipping going through the Bab al-Mandeb Straits and potentially influence the Somalis to actually get involved as well. All of that threatens international shipping. That inevitably increases pressure on President Trump to try and get the conversation restarted around the Strait of Hormuz. So there's a lot of, you know, suggestion here. The only facts we've got is about the Somalis, but I think I'd be very surprised. I've never believed in coincidences. This is all linked.
0: And you will keep your eye across that situation for us, no doubt. Sean, for now, thank you very much. Well, back home, the Prime Minister has promised to crack down on illegal dumping by targeting the criminal gangs who profit from waste crime. Over the last few months, Sky News has worked with scientists to test air, water and soil quality at three of the country's largest illegal dumps. But we found a toxic mix of hundreds of chemicals which pose a serious health risk to humans. Speaking to reporters, Andy Burnham said polluters needed to be targeted much earlier.
11: We are changing the approach. We've begun a much more networked approach to this, where we're bringing the National Crime Agency in to work with the Environment Agency, increasing the penalties and bearing down now on the organised crime that lies behind some of what you see behind me.
2: Why is the NCA going to be crucial in this, the National Crime Agency?
11: It's building the intelligence as to who is behind this, the networks that are orchestrating what is a very serious crime, and then using the Proceeds of Crime Act to make them pay for the clean-up. It cannot be right that we leave the situation to build, the public purse then exposed in relation to the clean-up, when actually we should be getting in much earlier, apprehending them, using all of the intelligence that comes through that investigation to make sure the polluter pays.
0: Sky correspondent Shingi Marike has been at a waste site in Nottinghamshire.
12: Well, we heard the Prime Minister there talking about the ramping up in the efforts to try and tackle the dumping of illegal waste in places like here, Ranskill in Nottinghamshire, where, according to the latest figures for July, more than 55,000 tonnes of illegal waste have been dumped. This is a site we've filmed at before. Before, it was mountains of rubbish. Now you've still got piles behind me. And it's had a very real impact, one that the community are feeling and are very frustrated by. I'm actually joined by James Peel, who is the local parish councillor here, who can talk to me a bit more about how people are feeling. But first of all, I wanted to just ask James, if you could give us your thoughts on the Prime Minister's announcement today and those new measures.
13: OK, so my initial thoughts when I heard them this morning was, this is great, this is progress, and any contribution towards making these things stop is good. But I've got to say I was shocked, amazed, disappointed that a site of this magnitude is not one of the three that's going to get cleaned up immediately. We reported this over a year ago, last May, to the Environment Agency. We were assured last December that this had been stopped. You can see with the amount of rubbish here still, all of the information that we gave us and the information we received has clammed up a little bit because now we've got legalities ongoing. And it's very frustrating that I can't give, or the parish council can't give, our local residents an update on what is happening with this. The three sites, great, who are going to be cleared, but what about this, which isn't just rubbish that's being dumped by a local firm. This is a rubbish that's being dumped on an industrial scale, and nobody knows what it is. That's the worrying thing.
12: And if you could put into words how the community are feeling about that industrial dumping of rubbish coming from who knows where, what are those feelings?
13: So, the people who I speak to, most of them are worried and scared for the kids. You get some ambivalence about people, yeah, whatever, it's not on my back doorstep, but they've only got to see all of this, and I'm sure they'd be concerned as well. So in the main, probably 85-90% of people are concerned, and they want to know what's happening with this.
12: Thanks very much, James. And I think James's words there typify feelings that people across the country have, which is why the Prime Minister and the government are reacting. But one of the things our reporting unveiled or lifted the lid on, if you like, in the last few months is the fact that there is a number of toxic chemicals in some of the material behind me, and that could cause harm and could lead to illness in people, which is what James is referring to. So beneath the need to try and catch the gangs who are dumping the waste, there are also public health concerns and people who are feeling very upset about the blights on their community across the country, all of which the Prime Minister is hoping to tackle. But those kind of conversations, like the one I've just had, are a reminder that it will be quite complicated and quite complex, and it's an issue that people feel really strongly about.
0: Shane Marike, reporting for us a short time ago. Well, let's get back to our top story for you now. Of course, that being the Sussexes' return to the UK after living for 6 years in California. And we can speak now to a former Royal Protection Officer, David Robinson. David, welcome to the programme and thank you for your time this afternoon. And, you know, it's interesting, isn't it? Because Prince Harry only said a short while ago that he didn't think it was safe for him to bring his family back to the UK. So from a protection point of view, what do you think has changed that now want to come back?
14: I've got no idea what's changed, really. But, I mean, the essence of it all really is the fact that Prince Harry is obviously the king's son. And it's one thing when you come back, as it were, for a short visit. But if you decide to bring your wife and children over to the UK so they can go to school, then I think it's a completely different scenario.
0: Yeah, and you've had, what, 20 years working as a Royal Protection Officer. I know that you also looked after Princess Diana shortly after her wedding, so you've got incredible insight into the job. What kind of protection do you think they will need? We know they want to be private individuals. They don't want to be working royals. We know they'll be living outside of London, but their kids will be going to school. And let's face it, they're going to remain incredibly high profile. So what will they need?
14: Yes, well, you're right. When the Princess of Wales, as she then was, married, I spent some months with her. And, of course, the media were chaotic and it all sort of went sort of slightly mad. I think in terms of what the security, I believe very strongly that Prince Harry and his family need some sort of protection, whether it's provided by the state or whether it's a private firm that undertakes to do it. I mean, there are different components. There's the residence where he lives and how's that going to be secure and who's going to do it. I mean, an awful lot of executives have quite a lot of security stuff around their homes and houses. Secondly, it's the children going to school. And then Meghan, of course, will no doubt have an awful lot of interest in her by the media, and of course, Prince Harry in his own right. So it's quite a conundrum. I heard on the news earlier that the Prime Minister said it's a private matter who actually pays for it. And I think that's going to be the conundrum for everyone to consider.
0: But so I think it's very different. Your thoughts on that, actually. I mean, from a personal point of view, do you think that we as taxpayers should contribute? I mean, he's no longer a working royal, but he is still the son, the king's son, isn't he?
14: Yes, he's still very much the king's son. But I mean, he's not a working royal. And when he decided to leave, or you know, it's all history now. I think he should get a protection of a sort, and I think his family should get the protection if they come to be residents in the United Kingdom. And I think, you know, from a sort of moral point of view, I think the mistakes of the past can very much paralyze the future. And I hope that's not going to be the case here. But so many in this country now, we have so many private security firms. But if that's right for Prince Harry to employ one of them, that's fine. But, you know, it may not be. And also, as you say, I mean, he's not a film star or a businessman. He's a royal prince. And it would be awful if they've got to do a risk. Someone's got to do a risk assessment to see what the risks are. And there's no doubt at all that, you know, the children possibly are at risk as much as their parents.
0: And just briefly, if you don't mind, David, it's not just the cost, which is phenomenal. It's also whether they're allowed to carry a weapon, right? It's armed protection or not. Is that correct?
14: Yes, I think that's absolutely right. I mean, in so many other countries in the world, people carry firearms, but it's only law enforcement agencies, the police and the other people that are allowed to carry a firearm. So, yeah, that is one thing to consider. Certainly a private security firm, however good they are, would not be allowed to carry a firearm in this country.
0: Okay, we wish you well. Thank you very much for joining us. Thoughts are of David Robinson, former protection officer.
14: Thank you so much. Bye-bye.
0: You're watching Sky News Today. Coming up after this short break, the very latest GCSE results. So 700,000 teenagers in England, Wales and Northern Ireland get their results today.
15: Multiple calls to police saying someone's been shot.
16: We're going into a block of flats not knowing where this person is with the firearm.
17: Drop the gun!
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19: You shoot these young black men on the streets, how is that lawful and proportionate?
20: I don't come to work to be charged with murder and sent to prison, you know?

0: 700,000 teenagers in England, Wales and Northern Ireland are finding out their GCSEs this morning. The proportion of entries awarded top grades has risen from last year, and the gap in results between boys and girls has shrunk again. Our education reporter Anjum Pirbakus has been finding out how students got on at a school in North London.
1: Oh! I'm actually really happy with that. I'm really happy with that.
2: Can you share with us?
1: Yeah. So I've got a 5 in English literature, an 8 in maths, a 6 in biology, a 6 in chemistry, a 7 in physics, a 5 in English language, a 5 in French, a 3 in history, and a pass in performing arts.
2: That is phenomenal. Huge congratulations. That is amazing. Blessing, can I come to you? Are you ready?
1: It's really good.
3: Oh my gosh.
2: Are you okay?
3: Yeah. Sorry. I got a 7.7 in science, a nine in art.
2: A 7.9 in art. Amazing! Are you okay? Are you okay? Are you okay?
3: Oh my gosh. A 7 in English literature, a 7 in maths, a 7 in language, a 6 in French, a 6 in history, and a pass in performing arts.
2: Oh my goodness, huge congratulations. Can I give you a hug? Oh my goodness, well done. That is amazing. Are you okay? That is just so amazing. I'm so happy for you.
0: Happy tears there, we think. Well, more now from Anjum as she joined more students this morning.
2: So brave of those students opening those envelopes this morning live on air with us. And I've got some more students this morning here in Enfield Academy in North London. And we've got Leo here. And we're going to have a quick chat with him and Tarnim. And they're just going to tell us what their morning's been like. So, Leo, tell me, how has your morning been?
4: It's been good. I didn't expect to get 2 7s in English because the whole year I've been stuck on a 6. And I'm sending my English language grade off to be remarked to an 8 as I was 3 marks off. And everything else, I improved from last time. I got 5 in maths. I got 2 5s in chemistry and chemistry and physics, and I got an 8 in religious studies.
2: Huge congratulations. That is amazing. You must be so happy. How are you celebrating later?
4: Well, my nan did say she would take me out for a restaurant and everything, so hopefully she does treat me, and then I'll probably go out with some of my friends later on.
2: Amazing. Yeah. And what are your plans next? Are you staying here at Enfield?
4: Yeah, well, I've been here 5 years. What's the point of going somewhere new? I know all the teachers know what to expect, so I'm going to do criminology, sociology and religious studies. So I've got my religious studies teacher. He's going to be teaching me A-level, so I know what to expect, and yeah, it's just easy to stay here, really.
2: And Tarnim, tell me, how was your morning?
5: My morning was really stressful, but I'm really happy with my results. You expect the unexpected. I'm so happy that I'm staying inside my sixth form. My grades were good. I'm really happy for my teachers. All the revision paid off. But it was really stressful, but don't be stressed. It's really what it is, but you're going to get in life anyways.
2: Thank you. Thank you so much for talking to us this morning. I'm just going to come over to Mr. Lewis now. Now, Mr. Lewis, you're phase leader, so you're in charge of year 10 and 11. So this is a really important day for you in the school calendar.
6: Yes, so really, really important. All the efforts and hard work that the kids have put in throughout the course of the year. Today's the day where we kind of showcase what they've achieved and how proud we are of all of them.
2: And is it nerve-wracking for you?
6: Very nerve-wracking. didn't sleep much last night. Very nerve-wracking. Just making sure that everything was prepped and ready for them on the day.
2: And what's the plan for the students next? Like, they've talked about what they're going to do at sixth form, but what options do they have here at the Oasis Academy in Enfield?
6: Yeah, so the plan is for a lot of our students that are continuing on with us to go on to higher education. We offer them A-levels and vocational courses which they will go on and continue to upskill themselves and into the route that they want to go on to.
2: And how supportive do you find that, you know, the students are of the, and appreciative are they of the support that they get from teachers here at your school?
6: I think I can speak on behalf of both Leo and Tanem about the support that they've been given, and how it encourages them to stay on with us. The amount of effort and time that we put into them, just to make sure that they're going along the right course.
2: And what would you say, Tanem and Leo, to your teachers?
5: I would say thank you for everything, for the support, for the enrichment, for the interventions, for everything, just for helping us through guidance, support, whenever we're stuck through our hard times. Just thank you.
2: Amazing. Thank you so much for talking to us this morning.

0: At least 16 people have been killed and more than 40 injured by a Russian attack on the Ukrainian capital Kyiv overnight. The city's mayor, Vitaly Klitschko, said three districts have come under fire from ballistic missiles overnight. Among buildings hit were a residential block, a school and a hospital. Our Europe correspondent Alistair Bunkle has the very latest.
1: We had another major attack from Moscow on Ukraine, particularly focusing on the capital, Kyiv, but also elsewhere around the country, a border post close to the Moldovan crossing in the province of Odessa also came under attack from drones. The targets, the Russians always say that they only target military installations, but quite clearly the Ukrainians pointing out that a children's hospital was either targeted or at least was hit and very badly damaged. So too, what's described as an educational establishment and residential buildings. So yet another very hard night in Ukraine and in the Ukrainian capital. And again, it exposes Ukraine's weakness at being able to defend itself against particularly ballistic and hypersonic missiles. They were wanting, or they want so desperately, air defense stocks, particularly from the Americans, either directly from the Americans or bought by the Europeans from an American stockpile and then given to Ukraine. But, you know, the Americans themselves reportedly are running low themselves because of the war in Iran, and that is leaving Ukraine very exposed. Vladimir Putin knows that, and they are taking advantage of it. And Volodymyr Zelensky, the Ukrainian president, has repeatedly made the point that as long as Russia can keep attacking Ukraine in this way and Ukraine can't defend itself, then the prospect of any negotiations or peace talks remains pretty far away. I think the other element that

0: perhaps Putin is trying to take advantage of is some internal domestic unrest. The former defense minister in Ukraine, popular guy, was doing very well in trying to advance Ukraine's push in the east of the country, sacked by Volodymyr Zelensky last month. Yesterday came out and said that Ukraine's democracy should not be held hostage by Russia and called for elections, putting pressure on Zelensky. Now, Zelensky has always said that it would be madness to hold elections whilst the country is at war. It's been under martial law for the last 4 years, and I'm sure he will point at the attacks last night and say that is exactly why they can't consider holding elections at the moment.
1: Well, as Alistair just mentioned, Ukraine's popular former defence minister, Mykhailo Fedorov, has called for wartime elections. Now, he is widely seen as the biggest challenge to Volodymyr Zelensky's presidency since Russia's full-scale invasion 4.5 years ago. Our military analyst, Sean Bell, joins us now in the studio. So, Sean, what more can you tell us?
2: So against the headlines, Mikhail Fedorov, the former defence minister, spectacularly sacked from his position, remains very, very popular. He's also a technology expert. The headlines suggest that he's calling for some form of general election. Now, there's always a slightly more nuanced story to this. The actual story below it is because Fedorov is not an idiot. He's on the far side here. He knows that the country is under martial law. He knows that they can't hold elections at the time. But his message wasn't just about elections. It was much more nuanced to his very, very broad popular base. The issue is that there's been a conflict that led to his sacking, which was General Sirski, who was the former head of their armed forces, very well decorated general. He's been around in post for some time, but the two of them just didn't get on. And it was a 61-year-old veteran against the 35-year-old Fedorov causing issues. Now, the Ukrainian general, Sirski, shown here, is actually of the former Soviet Union era. Now, he was well decorated, well regarded, but I've been out to Ukraine and many of the worker bees, certainly all the pilots, hold a lot of their generals in pretty low regard. They see them as former Soviet Union trained armchair generals with little interest in what is going on. And they're much more traditional about the way warfighting is conducted, as we're seeing on the front line today. By way of example, the United Kingdom spent nearly 20 years in Afghanistan. We lost 454 soldiers during that time, and that was an unacceptable level. But Russia's invasion of Ukraine, Russia's losing that number of people every single day. And that is a war of attrition that Ukraine genuinely cannot afford to stand toe-to-toe with Russia and therefore has to find a different way. And that's what Mikhail Fedorov has been doing. He's been using technology with a particular focus on drones and long-range missiles. Drones at the front line, drones deep inside Russia, and of course things like Flamingo missiles, and has actually changed the course of the war. But of course you can only imagine that that has led to frictions between the younger innovative Fedorov and the gnarly old general. And of course, that is a role of President Zelensky to try and manage. He has to manage the egos, but try and get the best out of both of them in their roles. The challenge, of course, is President Zelensky has actually been overseas for a lot of time, trying to garner support, both financial and military, for Ukraine. While he was away, it erupted the relationship between these two, leaving what President Zelensky saw as no other alternative but to lead to their sacking. So in their roles, the challenge, of course, is President Zelensky has actually been overseas for a lot of time trying to garner support, both financial and military, for Ukraine. While he was away, it erupted the relationship between these two, leaving what President Zelensky saw as no other alternative but to lead to their sacking. So Fedorov, though, in his longer missive, recognises the need. He knows he can't do the general's job, and he also knows the general can't do his job. They need to use both. His challenge to President Zelensky is this is your job to manage. And if you can't manage the relationship between these two that's so vital to the war effort, we need to find ourselves another president. And therefore, the focus for Fedorov is actually all about Ukraine's success in the war. And he knows that technology will play a key part in that activity.
1: Sean, thank you very much. The Foreign Secretary Ed Miliband has criticised Israel after it published plans to build more homes for settlers in the West Bank. Mr Miliband said the UK had been clear about its opposition to the settlement known as the E1 project, which he said risks endangering a two-state solution by separating the West Bank from East Jerusalem. Our Middle East correspondent Adam Parsons told us a short time ago how the Israeli government had responded to Mr Miliband.
3: Gideon Saar, the Israeli foreign minister, said that this was a colonial attitude from Britain. He said that he wouldn't be bossed around by patronising words, and effectively said that Britain has no place making demands like this, and that land that Israel is planning to build on is Israeli land. And that's something that's been backed up by contacts who've been in touch with me from the Israeli government side. Relations between Israel and Britain at governmental level are pretty grim at the moment. So I don't think the Israeli government are going to take this simply at face value. They're certainly not going to stop this building project because of what Ed Miliband says. However, what this does do is to put into the spotlight an incredibly controversial project that probably most people are not that familiar with. It's called E1, and it's another one of these settlement building plans. Now, there are hundreds of settlements in the West Bank, which are considered illegal under international law. Lots of them are actually illegal under Israeli law. But this one is different because it would be built on the east of Jerusalem, and it would start to divide the West Bank, to divide East Jerusalem, occupied territory, from the rest of the West Bank, and also to start to divide the north and south sides of the West Bank. Remember, this is all occupied Palestinian territory, and the British government has recently recognised the state of Palestine. Now, it's not a new project. It's been talked about for decades. It's been opposed by international governments, including the United States, for decades coming up to here. But now something has changed. The US has become much more tolerant of Israeli settlement expansion into the West Bank. And of course, we have a government now led by Benjamin Netanyahu, which contains some pretty far-right nationalist ministers. So what we're at the moment is the start of the tender process, which will be completed on paper just before the Israeli election at the end of October. Opponents are asking companies not to engage with this. They're putting pressure on governments to introduce sanctions, particularly against banks and financial institutions who could provide funding. And in that note from Ed Miliband, he talked about further measures that were still to be enacted. Big question, how far will the British government go? How far will other European government go? Will the Americans do anything? And will that change any of the thinking inside the Israeli government? And could they still stop this before the election? Or is this now an article of faith from Netanyahu that he has to get this through, however much criticism comes his way?
1: The government says deportations are at the highest level since 2016. Over 80,000 people, immigration offenders, foreign criminals and failed asylum seekers have been returned to their home countries since Labour came to power in July 2024. The Home Secretary, Shabana Mahmood, has welcomed the latest figures.
4: We're very clear as a government that we've got to address the pull factors that draw people into this country, and removing those who don't have a legal right to be in our country is absolutely key to that. Our performance on removals from the country has gone up very significantly. It's going in the right direction. Places like Holmbrook are absolutely critical to our ability to do that. And it's also why we're expanding our detention estate as well, so that we can go further and faster in the future as well.
1: Well, the Home Office has also published a booklet offering advice to asylum seekers on, among other things, consent, gender equality and sexual harassment. Now, the document tells people arriving in the UK that women are allowed to earn their own money and make their own decisions. A series of posters have also been produced. Well, let's have a look at some of them now. One poster explains the concepts of consent. Another sets out the offences that would constitute child abuse. And this one informs new arrivals that men and women are equals in British society. Some of the day's other news now, and the chief executive of Travelodge has resigned amid a backlash over the chain's handling of a sexual assault at one of its hotels. A guest at a Travelodge in Maidenhead in Berkshire was sexually assaulted by a man who'd been given a key card to her room. The company's chief executive, Joe Boydell, was criticised over her response to the attack. Cinemas are considering banning Meta's AI glasses, which let users secretly record what they're seeing. Meta claims the tech is hugely beneficial, especially for those who are hard of hearing or sight. But cinemas are concerned that the films could be pirated. President Trump has threatened Iran with what he's called an economic D-Day in another attempt to find a breakthrough in the months-long war. The president promised to apply the most crushing economic operation ever taken against any country. He has not laid out any specifics. And con man Joseph Gibson, who claimed he was a special forces soldier turned multimillionaire cancer patient, has been sentenced to 3 years and 2 months in prison. The 35-year-old admitted to 4 counts of fraud relating to 3 women and 1 man who he conned out of £68,000. The court heard how Gibson met 2 of his victims on Tinder and convinced one of them that they were in a relationship. You're watching Sky News Today. Coming up shortly, the very latest on Sudan for you as we talk to kids who are impacted by the...

0: podcast.
1: Our team in Sudan have been investigating just how intolerable life is for school children there. Caught in the crossfire of a conflict, we've seen how drone attacks have led to students being killed or needing amputation. And aid workers have reported children as young as six of being victims of sexual violence. Our Africa correspondent, Yusra El-Baghir, has more now from Elbeid and a warning for you that this report does contain content that viewers may find distressing.
2: We are the soldiers of God, soldiers of the homeland. Defying death during times of adversity. Sudan's militarized national anthem takes on new meaning in Elbeid schoolyards. Blasted by bombs, but persisting. Under the watch of drones launched by the rapid support forces. A drone strike on a fuel tanker outside of this school reverberated through the building and killed one of the schoolgirls.
3: This glass, it's from the strikes. The drone came and a schoolgirl from year 8 died. The drone came and shook the entire wall.
2: Multiple schools have been damaged across Elbeid since the start of the war in 2023, either from direct strikes or nearby attacks. Many more schools have been bombed across the country, and yet these students attend their classes, as more than 8 million children are still out of education. Khalda's father is struggling to pay her school fees as she studies outside. And her younger sister recalls surviving the drone strike that killed her classmate. It came suddenly, says Khola. We were standing outside and she was by the tree. She was wounded in the head and passed away. How did you feel when you witnessed this, I ask? I felt sorrow. It takes 40 minutes for her and her sister to walk to school. Every day, their parents worry for their safety and wonder how they'll make ends meet.
4: This war has suffocated us. It has affected us so much. It's a huge tragedy. We sometimes sleep without having anything to eat. We'll just have one meal a day.
2: Elbeid is full of child survivors. Mesa was in her final year of secondary school when an RSF shell hit the building and killed her classmates. It's become normal for me, she says. Yes, it was a tragedy, but it's what God wanted for me and I accept my fate. Her brother Ibrahim sits on a bed in the yard behind her, unable to accept what the RSF did to his sister. He joined the military 3 months ago. He insists he was born in 2008, but his mother, off camera, says 2009. That would make him only 17 years old.
5: We joined because if there's nothing to do, we might as well die for the homeland. If you stay home, you die. If you go and fight, you die. So better to enlist and die.
6: His sisters say they weren't happy when he joined the army.
2: He's young and carrying a gun, says his older sister. There's no use to this war, so we're not happy he enlisted. I ask him how he feels to see his sisters cry. My heart hurts that they're crying, he says. But this is what the circumstances demand. Across the city, another teenager recalls her last memories at home. She says she was gang raped at 18 years old by RSF soldiers who control her town, rounded up with her sisters and underage cousin a year ago. Aid workers tell us that rape victims of the RSF are as young as 6 years old. All over Elbeid, children are doing adult jobs. Some sell fuel on the roadside, and others sell bicycles in the market. while the lucky ones get to enjoy a game of football.
0: Al Obeid is full of children, and if you were to look at them playing behind me, you'd think that this wasn't a city at the heart of Sudan's war. But this sense of normalcy is shattered when you look around and see that the cars are tucked under the trees to avoid the drones that everyone here knows are circling overhead.
2: At a women's dormitory turned displacement camp,
7: we are ready.
2: Children are being led in playtime by a man who says his sister was raped and his brother was killed in this war.
8: We Sudanese, I'm Sudanese. I cannot change my land. I'm appreciating all Sudanese, those who are staying outside or those who are here, to appreciate these kids, because this is young new generation for tomorrow. They can help us. They can help us through.
2: 10-year-old Ali can't play with the others. A shrapnel injury in his leg means he can't walk. What do you do when you wake up, I ask. I brush my teeth and sit and pray, says Ali. I pray to God that he makes me well again. His mother brought him to Al Obeid for treatment and left six of her older children behind in their frontline hometown in South Kordofan State, caught in brutal battles between the military and RSF. I ask her what the impact of the war is on her children.
9: It puts fear in their heart. They feel uncomfortable and unsafe. They can't even go outside to do what they want. Even me, as an adult, I don't feel safe going outside.
2: The camp is full of children from all over this frontline region, idle and out of school, waiting for the days to pass. This safe haven has been hit by a missile too, and their families still live within the shrapnel-marked walls, a reminder of the lives that continue to be lost. Every room here houses families reckoning with their new circumstances. In another, Safa is struggling to find treatment for her epileptic son. His twin has recovered, but has to watch his brother suffer. God only knows where to find medicine, says their mother Safa. There is no medicine. There is no health care. Camps across Al Obeid are filling with women and infants as towns become uninhabitable and new babies are born. Three children are born into Sudan's war every minute, and every minute, conditions become more unbearable. But in spite of the constant danger, children are sent to school by the families who can afford it, seeking a sense of normalcy and singing My Sudan That I Love. Yusra Al-Baghir, Sky News, Al Obeid.
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1: The next couple of days look a bit cooler than recently with widespread showers, but the weekend will be mostly dry. Southern Britain will see widespread showers this afternoon, some heavy, especially across central and eastern England. They'll bring a risk of localised flooding, hail and thunder. There will be some good sunny spells elsewhere. Expects fewer and lighter showers with more in the way of brightness. It's going to be cooler than recently. Later on, those showers will become more scattered, but southern parts will keep the risk of thundery downpours into the evening. Inland areas will see showers fading overnight, but a scattering will keep going over coastal areas exposed to a northerly wind.
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1: You're watching Sky News. Coming up, all the top stories for you at 3 o'clock, including the news that Harry and Meghan will return to live in the UK. Question marks remaining, though, over their security.

0: This is Sky News Today. It is 3 o'clock, the headlines this hour. As Harry and Meghan prepare to return to live in the UK, the Prime Minister speaks out about their security arrangements.
1: Well, this is a private matter. It's a matter for Harry and for Meghan, and we wish them well in the move that they're making.
0: Reports that a tanker has been hijacked off the coast of Yemen by six people. The Prime Minister promises to crack down on criminal gangs profiting from illegal waste. The results are in for thousands of GCSE students. Top grades remain for girls, but boys are closing the gap. Hello there, a very good afternoon to you. The Prime Minister has told reporters that security for Harry and Meghan around their return to the UK is a private matter. The Duke and Duchess of Sussex are returning later this month, but won't resume their roles as working members of the royal family. Their children, Prince Archie and Princess Lilibet, are expected to start school here in just a few weeks' time. Well, the return comes 6 years after Mexit, and Sky News understands the King was made aware of the couple's plans on Sunday. Andy Burnham was asked about Harry and Meghan's security arrangements a short time ago. This is what he had to say.
2: Also news overnight, Meghan and Harry moving back to the UK from California. Is the government going to establish their security and pay for it?
1: Well, this is a private matter. It's a matter for Harry and for Meghan, and we wish them well in the move that they're making.
0: Well, we have been out and about talking to some people outside Buckingham Palace, getting their thoughts on the return of Harry and Meghan to the UK. So what they had to say?
3: I'm not sure that they should be moving back to the UK. They didn't want to be here, and they left.
4: I think there's so much more going on in the world that's got so much more importance, and our energy can be put into so many more positive things than something that I don't think needs to be that deep.
5: I like Harry, but I'm not keen on Meghan at all. I think she's a manipulator, and that she's been so rude about the royal family, and I just don't like her. But I love Harry, and it's really nice that it's his family here, so he should be here.
6: I don't really care. It doesn't really bother me in any way, to be honest.
7: I'm not sure what is behind this return, but I think that exactly this couple, they think more of how they appear in front of people.
8: I mean, I think if you make a decision in life, you can always choose another decision. So I understand why they are coming back, because, I mean, Harry's born here and it's his home, so why not come back?
0: Our royal correspondent Laura Bundock has the very latest.
9: You have to remember that Harry and Meghan have always been this really divisive couple. You love them, you hate them. They know that. They've got their supporters. They've certainly got their detractors in great numbers ever since, they left their lives as full-time working royals, moved to the US, sold their story in many ways through the Netflix show, the Oprah interview, through Harry's memoir. So here they are returning to the UK after they went overseas to find their freedom, as they put it. It's a massive move, this. It really is a significant step, and I think it has surprised many. I mean, the King himself was only told on Sunday. That's when he found out. It wasn't discussed when they all met up at the King's home, Highgrove, back in July. So he found out on Sunday a few days ago. He said to be pleased that he can obviously see more of his son and his family. But there was a sense that there is no change when it comes to the status of Harry and Meghan. They remain non-working royals. Therefore, they are private individuals. Their work isn't carried out in the name of the crown. And that is not going to change. So that's where we are. Things we do know. We know they're coming back. And I think they're coming back quite soon, because the kids are enrolled in schools here, which means term probably starts at the start of September. So you'd imagine they're due back any moment now. They're not going to be living in London or in a royal residence. Prince, but somewhere outside London. We don't know where. We haven't even seen, remember, pictures of Archie or Lilibet. We've had a few carefully sort of selected back shots of them in the past. We also don't know, and this is a huge question, what the situation is with security. Remember, this has been something Harry has fiercely fought over the years. When he stopped being a working royal, his level of security was downgraded. And ever since that, he has been fighting to get that decision looked at again. He lost his case in the High Court, tried to appeal, didn't win that one either. He has always argued, yes, my official role has changed, but the threat to me hasn't. So whether or not we have had, or we're about to get, or will soon get a decision on that, I mean, it's clear the Prime Minister doesn't want to get involved in that, but it is a Home Office committee, this very secretive committee called RAVIC, that makes decisions like this. So whether that decision will be made soon, you would have thought so if it hasn't already been made. As for what will happen when they get back here, well, I think Harry will want to focus on Invictus, the Invictus Games taking place in the UK next summer. They will want to carry on with their charity work. Meghan can work with her as ever brand, you know, the jams, the homewares side of things. Relations are certainly much better with the King. There was a lot of work to do with that after Harry said many things, certainly about Camilla in his memoir. A lot of damage was done there. Relations are much, much better. The same cannot be said for his relationship with his brother, though. And I think when it comes to Prince William, they are far from sort of being in any sort of place where they feel reconciled with each other or even speaking to each other. And I think the Waleses will be worried that the arrival of the Sussexes and the circus that will follow them could overshadow some of the work they do.
0: Well, Sky News has spoken to Victoria Ward, the deputy royal editor at The Telegraph, who broke the news last night.
10: It's certainly come out of the blue. I think it shocked the whole world, hasn't it? And the King himself even only told on Sunday, as Laura was just saying. But I think behind the scenes, this is something that the Sussexes have been talking about for quite a long time. I know that Harry had been thinking about spending a lot more time in the UK and getting some kind of UK base, some kind of bolt hole here for at least a few months of the year some time ago. And they've obviously been developing those plans behind the scenes, but seemingly without even telling the King.
11: Do we know any more details about their move? I mean, is it on a permanent basis? They clearly have residences overseas.
10: No, they're describing it as an extended period of time. But you've got to look at the fact that they're enrolling their children in schools here to suggest that it's not just going to be weeks or months. They must be looking at it for at least a year. They're saying that the long-term plans are up in the air. They haven't yet decided. As you say, they're keeping their Montecito home on, certainly in the short term. And one assumes that that's because they want to kind of hedge their bets and see how it goes over the next few months or the next year or so, see how they're welcome back into the UK, see whether they can make it work, and then make a decision on their longer term future.
11: But as you say, there has clearly been some planning that's gone into this. The fact that the children have been enrolled in the school for the new term, which is only a matter of a couple of weeks away, this is clearly, it's not been something that's been done on a whim or overnight.
10: I don't think so. How can it be? They're moving their entire lives and their whole family back here. And as you say, the children are starting school in a couple of weeks. So, yes, I think it's been a long time in the planning, but they've kept it quite quiet. They were hoping, I know Harry wanted to kind of spend maybe a bit more time, have a foot in the UK and a foot in Europe, where they've got this house in Portugal that they're also keeping, and split a bit more time between the two. So I think we'll probably see them doing a bit of that. But, yes, it's obviously been... There's been a lot going on behind the scenes, I think, that we didn't know about. But at the same time, I also think that they didn't actually necessarily want this to come out in the way it has quite now. I think they were hoping to keep it under wraps for another week or two until they were actually here. But the cat's out of the bag, and therefore they were forced to tell the King maybe slightly earlier than they even wanted to.
11: A cheeky question from me, Victoria, on this. How did you come about this story, if you're able to tell us? I mean, is it the school enrolment? Is it someone within the household aides?
10: I can't give away all my secrets, but suffice to say, it's been something that we've been talking about, that I've been aware of in some form for quite a long time.
11: The question now, as you've almost kind of alluded to, is why now, or if why at all? I mean, there will be speculation, no doubt, and until something does come out.
10: Yes, I think, and the protection, the security issue, as Laura was just talking about there, is key. He's always said he is too dangerous to bring his wife and children here. there's no suggestion at the moment that anything's changed in their security setup. And as others have been saying this morning, I don't think the public would necessarily want to be paying for taxpayer-funded police protection for this whole family on a permanent basis. It costs millions and millions of pounds, even just in short chunks, the small times that they come over as it is. So, no, I think there's a lot of questions to answer. Why now? What's changed in terms of his security? Why does he now feel happy enough? Or why has he decided, whatever's changed, he's been able to park that security issue and maybe let it go in the shorter term for the sake of something else? I think everything's going to come out in the next week or two. I think there's definitely more to come.
11: Do you think a royal reconciliation is on the horizon here?
10: I think certainly with the King, without a doubt, and Buckingham Palace sources have made clear today that the King is naturally delighted that his son is coming back to the UK and that he's going to be able to spend more time with Harry and Meghan and his grandchildren, who he barely knows. So I think there's going to be a reconciliation of sorts, or certainly their relationship is going to get stronger and they're going to be able to spend more time together. And I think Harry will also probably spend more time with other members of his family, his aunts, Sophie and Edward and Princess Anne and the wider family. Prince William and the Prince and Princess of Wales is a different matter entirely. That relationship is hugely fractured, and that's going to take a lot more time. So how they navigate that, these two couples now being living in the same country, and as Laura was just saying, things like Christmas at Sandringham, what these family events are going to look like, is going to be a big part of this story coming up.
0: In other news now, there are reports today that a tanker has been hijacked off the coast of Yemen. It's been reported that the tanker, which was travelling off Yemen's coast, was boarded by six armed individuals and has now been diverted towards Somalia. The United Kingdom's Maritime Trade Organization says it received a report of an incident 136 nautical miles east of the city of Makalla in Yemen. Well, UK MTO has put this information on its website. It says a tanker broadcast a distress call after being approached by an unauthorised vessel while travelling in the Gulf of Aden. The six armed people are now in control of the vessel, according to UK MTO. The status of the crew and the vessel is still at this point unknown. The Prime Minister has promised to crack down on illegal dumping by targeting the criminal gangs profiting from waste crime. Over the last few months, Sky News has worked with scientists to test air, water and soil quality at three of the country's largest illegal dumps. We found a toxic mix of hundreds of chemicals which pose a serious health risk to humans. While speaking to reporters, Andy Burnham said polluters needed to be targeted much earlier.
1: We are changing the approach. We've begun a much more networked approach to this, where we're bringing the National Crime Agency in to work with the Environment Agency, increasing the penalties and bearing down now on the organised crime that lies behind some of what you see behind me.
2: And where's the NCA going to be crucial in this, the National Crime Agency?
1: It's building the intelligence as to who is behind this, the networks that are orchestrating what is a very serious crime, and then using the Proceeds of Crime Act to make them pay for the cleanup. It cannot be right that we leave the situation to build, the public purse then exposed in relation to the cleanup, when actually we should be getting in much earlier, apprehending them, using all of the intelligence that comes through that investigation to make sure the polluter pays.
0: Sky correspondent Shingi Murike has been at a waste site in Nottinghamshire.
12: We've heard about those government measures, the greater use of drone surveillance, higher fines as a greater deterrent, and the kind of regionalised power of metro mayors and devolved powers to try and combat places like this illegal waste dump here in Nottinghamshire, where, according to figures in July, more than 55,000 tonnes of illegal waste had been dumped. And I had a quick look at some of the debris, the detritus behind me earlier, and you can see things like planks of wood, plastic, discarded containers, items that even look like suitcases, and lots of other materials all here behind me. And that's been a constant feature of being around this area, that illegal gangs have been dumping their waste here. And Sky has, as you referred to earlier, has been to this site before, looking at some of the chemicals that are in some of the materials behind me. And a quick run through some of those materials include a pesticide called Fanite, which is not approved for UK use, what has not been approved for UK use in decades. because of the threat posed to human life. Another strong match for a chemical carbon called tetrachloride, which was detected in the air here. That's a volatile compound which has been banned in consumer products and can cause liver and kidney damage, as well as being linked to cancer. And that's just to name a few. And on top of that, you've obviously got the issues that locals face, the blights on the areas they live in these illegal waste dumps across the country. I've had some conversations this morning with people who live and work locally, and they've been telling me about how much the disruption has been caused by this. There's mounds of soil that have been piled up to kind of create a separation between the other side of this community and this illegal waste dump. But we also know that the Environment Agency have been here carrying out action, trying to combat the issue. Another piece of local knowledge that I thought was quite interesting is the fact that these mounds behind me are less high than they were when Sky News came previously in the year. But that's not because the gangs have stopped dumping rubbish. That's because they're thought to now be dumping it and burying it beneath the ground where I stand, which is a reminder as to how far these criminals are willing to go just to do this, just to carry out this criminality and make money. All of this now the Prime Minister is looking at and trying to put action in place to combat and prevent the dumping of illegal waste.
0: At least 16 people have been killed and more than 40 injured by a Russian attack on the Ukrainian capital Kyiv overnight. The city's mayor, Vitaly Klitschko, said three districts came under fire from ballistic missiles overnight. Among buildings hit were residential blocks, a school and a hospital. Our Europe correspondent, Alistair Bunkle, has the very latest.
13: We had another major attack from Moscow on Ukraine, particularly focusing on the capital, Kyiv, but also elsewhere around the country, a border post close to the Moldovan crossing in the province of Odessa also came under attack from drones. The targets, the Russians always say that they only target military installations, but quite clearly the Ukrainians pointing out that a children's hospital was either targeted or at least was hit and very badly damaged. So too was an educational establishment and residential buildings. So yet another very hard night in Ukraine and in the Ukrainian capital. And again, it exposes Ukraine's weakness at being able to defend itself against particularly ballistic and hypersonic missiles. They were wanting, or they want so desperately, air defense stocks, particularly from the Americans, either directly from the Americans or bought by the Europeans from an American stockpile and then given to Ukraine. But, you know, the Americans themselves reportedly are running low themselves because of the war in Iran, and that is leaving Ukraine very exposed. Vladimir Putin knows that, and they are taking advantage of it. And Volodymyr Zelensky, the Ukrainian president, has repeatedly made the point that as long as Russia can keep attacking Ukraine in this way and Ukraine can't defend itself, then the prospect of any negotiations or peace talks remains pretty far away. I think the other element that perhaps Putin is trying to take advantage of is some internal domestic unrest. The former defense minister in Ukraine, popular guy, was doing very well in trying to advance Ukraine's push in the east of the country, sacked by Volodymyr Zelensky last month. Yesterday came out and said that Ukraine's democracy should not be held hostage by Russia and called for elections, putting pressure on Zelensky. Now, Zelensky has always said that it would be madness to hold elections whilst the country is at war. It's been under martial law for the last 4 years, and I'm sure he will point at the attacks last night and say that is exactly why they can't consider holding elections at the moment.
0: You're watching Sky News Today. Coming up after this short break, the very latest for you as the Foreign Secretary Ed Miliband criticises Israel after it published plans to build more homes for settlers in the West Bank.
14: Multiple calls to police saying someone's been shot.
15: We're going into a block of flats not knowing where this person is with the firearm.
16: Drop the gun!
17: When we shoot to neutralise a threat.
18: You shoot these young black men on the streets. How is that lawful and proportionate?
19: I don't come to work to be charged with murder and sent to prison, you know?

0: The Foreign Secretary Ed Miliband has criticised Israel after it published plans to build more homes for settlers in the West Bank. Mr. Miliband has said the UK had been clear about its opposition to the settlement known as the E1 project, which he said risks endangering a two-state solution by separating the West Bank from East Jerusalem. Well, in a statement on X, the Foreign Secretary said this Israeli government's publication of a tender for the E1 settlement project is an unacceptable and destructive act. The EU has been clear privately and publicly in our opposition to E1 and our support for a two-state solution as the only way to ensure long-term security and peace for both Palestinians and Israelis. Well, in response, Israel's Foreign Affairs Minister Gideon Sa'ar said, "I reject outright the statement of the UK Foreign Secretary and the patronising tone of his words. The Jewish people have the right to live throughout the land of Israel, just as the British have the right to live in London and throughout the United Kingdom. More than a century ago, the Balfour Declaration formally recognised the historic right of the Jewish people to re-establish their national home in the land of Israel, including in the area in question. Britain itself still controls colonial territory thousands of miles from its shores. It's absurd for Britain to lecture the Jewish people about where they may live in their historic tiny homeland, when the Jewish people's connection and right to this land is the most extensively documented of any people in human history." Well, our Middle East correspondent, Adam Parsons, told us how the Israeli government, in more detail, has responded to Ed Miliband.
1: Gideon Sa'ar, the Israeli foreign minister, said that this was a colonial attitude from Britain. He said that he wouldn't be bossed around by patronising words, and effectively said that Britain has no place making demands like this, and that land that Israel is planning to build on is Israeli land. And that's something that's been backed up by contacts who've been in touch with me from the Israeli government side. Relations between Israel and Britain at governmental level are pretty grim at the moment. So I don't think the Israeli government are going to take this simply at face value. They're certainly not going to stop this building project because of what Ed Miliband says. However, what this does do is to put into the spotlight an incredibly controversial project that probably most people are not that familiar with. It's called E1, and it's another one of these settlement building plans. Now, there are hundreds of settlements in the West Bank which are considered illegal under international law. Lots of them are actually illegal under Israeli law. But this one is different because it would be built on the east of Jerusalem, and it would start to divide the West Bank, to divide East Jerusalem, occupied territory, from the rest of the West Bank, and also to start to divide the north and south sides of the West Bank. Remember, this is all occupied Palestinian territory, and the British government has recently recognised the state of Palestine. Now, it's not a new project. It's been talked about for decades. It's been opposed by international governments, including the United States, for decades coming up to here. But now something has changed. The US has become much more tolerant of Israeli settlement expansion into the West Bank. And of course, we have a government now led by Benjamin Netanyahu, which contains some pretty far-right nationalist ministers. So what we're at the moment is the start of the tender process, which will be completed on paper just before the Israeli election at the end of October. Opponents are asking companies not to engage with this. They're putting pressure on governments to introduce sanctions, particularly against banks and financial institutions who could provide funding. And in that note from Ed Miliband, he talked about further measures that were still to be enacted. Big question, how far will the British government go? How far will other European government go? Will the Americans do anything? And will that change any of the thinking inside the Israeli government? And could they still stop this before the election? Or is this now an article of faith from Netanyahu that he has to get this through, however much criticism comes his way?
0: Let's have a look at the weather for you now.
2: You're
0: looking happy.
2: Well, the forecast looks good.
0: So you've sorted the travel insurance then?
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0: Well, we're in for a cooler spell. Some heavy showers are around. The weekend, though, looks pretty good. There'll be a scattering of showers to end this afternoon. Some will be heavy, especially across central and eastern England. They're going to bring a risk of localised flooding as well as hail and thunder. There will be some sunny spells as well. Inland now, the air, those showers will dry up overnight, but keep going over coastal regions exposed to the northerly wind. They'll merge into longer spells of heavy rain across North Wales, eastern Scotland and the northeast of England. It's going to stay on the cool side. On to tomorrow now for you. Further showers expected. They will be more scattered than today, with some good sunny spells as well. Ireland, Northern Ireland, northeast England, South Wales and the West Country will see most of those showers. Some will be heavy, some with thundery downpours possible, particularly in the southwest. On the cool side, temperatures a little below average for many.
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0: You are watching Sky News. Coming up after this short break, we're going to be hearing from the Royal commentator Jenny Bond to get her take on the news that Harry and Meghan

0: Let's bring you more now on our top story, that of course being the news that Duke and Duchess of Sussex are going to move back to Britain later on this month with their children due to start school in just a few weeks' time. The King was told about the couple's homecoming on Sunday. Well, we've been speaking to the royal commentator Jenny Bond to get her take on the news that caught all of us by surprise.
1: I think we should beware a pylon on Meghan in particular. I can see that already happening. But this is the decision they've made as a family, and probably for the sake of their children as much as for Harry. Perhaps Meghan is sort of taking one for the team here, because I'm not sure this is her life's desire to live back in the UK. But let's give them the benefit of the doubt. Let's see if this can be the start of a family reconciliation, which is going to be best for everyone.
2: Well, yes, and we did see signs of that, didn't we, last month when Harry met up with the King with Meghan and the children in tow as well. I mean, clearly that's eased the way, you'd imagine, to them coming back. Do you feel that relations are likely to warm? And what about with his brother as well?
1: Well, I don't know, if I was the King, I'd actually be thinking, hang on, you came to tea with me and we sat down and we chatted for an hour and you didn't even mention this? I mean, that's kind of
2: weird. Yeah, we understand he learnt on Sunday, don't we?
1: He only found out about it on Sunday. I find it entirely odd that clearly Harry and Meghan have been thinking about this for some time. They've enrolled the children in schools, apparently. That's all been secret. Fair enough. But not to have a little chat with your dad about it seems to me... Oh, extraordinary is the word we keep using about this story. Everything about it is extraordinary. It's extraordinary that he feels suddenly that he can bring his wife and children to the UK when a year ago he couldn't see any way of doing that because of the issues over security. And that issue is ongoing. It has not been resolved. And yet it seems it's fine now. There aren't really words to describe how much this has taken all royal correspondents like myself by surprise.
2: So why do you think they're doing it?
1: Well, that would be helpful to know, wouldn't it? And that's why I wish that they wouldn't operate in this kind of secret way. Why didn't they just put out a statement, a clear statement, saying, we have decided to come back to the UK for a period of time or forever. We're going to see how it goes. Just tell us the facts. But we are left here just surmising and guessing at their reasons. I assume it's because Harry wants, and he has said this, his children to know where they come from and more about their heritage, and that he simply loves his country. As he said last year, I've loved my country. I always have loved my country. And they thoroughly enjoyed themselves, clearly, when they were back here last month. And they stayed with Charles Spencer. Now, I think that Harry remains quite close and has remained throughout close to the Spencer side of the family, his two aunts, Diana's sisters, and his uncle, her brother. Perhaps he talked it through with them. Maybe he's going to live up their way. I'd really... Again, we don't know. And I think that's a shame because we're all left speculating.
2: Yeah, we don't know. We understand that it's not a royal residence that he'll be living in. We know that much, but we don't know where it'll be. And what do you think they'll spend their time doing? And do you think there's a chance further down the line that they might go back to taking up royal duties? Or do you think that's now done and dusted?
1: Well, the only word we're getting from the palace is that is not part of the plan, that nothing has changed from their point of view, that Harry and Meghan are not going to be working royals at all, and certainly not whilst they carry on with their commercial activity, or particularly Meghan's commercial activity, which I completely see she needs to do. And why shouldn't she? She's an independent, relatively successful woman, and she can carry on with her as ever products and websites.

0: And I imagine she'll continue to do that. Whether she's really going to settle down, you know, we're coming into September and winter and pretty dreary long days of rain and darkness, whether she's going to really miss that California sunshine. Well, I would if I was her. But I think she loves her man and, you know, she's going to give it a go. They're not giving up their property in California. They've also got a property in Portugal. And that would suggest, you know, they are testing the water somewhat. I mean, we have to remember that this is a woman who said that she was driven to suicidal thoughts by the way she felt she was treated when she lived here as a member of the royal family. And that's why I say we must beware, I think, a pile-on. Let's see how it goes.
1: The Prime Minister says it's right to make it explicitly clear what the UK societal norms and laws are. Well, this comes as the Home Office publishes a booklet offering advice to asylum seekers on consent, gender equality and sexual harassment. The document tells people arriving in the UK that women are allowed to earn their own money and make their own decisions. A series of posters have also been produced. Well, let's have a look at some of them now. One poster explains the concepts of consent. Another sets out the offences that were constituent child sex abuse. And this one informs new arrivals that men and women are equal in British society. Well, this is what Andy Burnham had to say a little earlier about the new guidance.
2: As a government, we have a very clear principle. If you break UK law, you will be removed from the country. And we have seen that in relation to immigration, where removals are significantly up. I'm currently working to ensure that foreign national offenders who can be removed from the prison system are removed from that system. So it follows that if we're taking this approach, people are made it's made explicitly clear what the UK law is and what the societal norms of the UK are, and that's why this approach is being taken.
1: Well, let's bring you up to date with the day's other news now. And the chief executive of Travelodge has resigned amid a backlash over the chain's handling of a sexual assault at one of its hotels. A guest at a Travelodge in Maidenhead in Berkshire was sexually assaulted by a man whom had given a key card to her room. The company's chief executive, Joe Boydell, was criticised over her response to the attack. Cinemas are considering banning Meta's AI glasses, which let users secretly record what they're seeing. Meta claims the tech is hugely beneficial, especially for those who are hard of hearing or sight. But cinemas are concerned that the films could be pirated. The Southern Railway train, which derailed in Lewes last week, has been removed from its tracks. Around 150 people were on board the service from London to Eastbourne. 20 people required hospital treatment. Initial reports discovered a fault in the track before the accident took place, with the extreme heat thought to have played a role. President Trump has threatened Iran with what he's called an economic D-Day in another attempt to find a breakthrough in the month-long war. The president promised to apply the most crushing economic operation ever taken against any country. He's not laid out any specifics yet. The proportion of entries awarded top GCSE grades has risen from last year, and the gap in results between boys and girls has shrunk again. 700,000 teenagers in England, Wales and Northern Ireland have today found out their results. Our education reporter Anjum Pirbakus has been to a school in North London for us.
3: Oh! I'm actually really happy with that. I'm really happy with that.
4: Can you share with us?
3: Yeah. So I've got a 5 in English literature, an 8 in maths, a 6 in biology, a 6 in chemistry, a 7 in physics, a 5 in English language, a 5 in French, a 3 in history, and a pass in full maths.
4: That is phenomenal. Huge congratulations. That is amazing. Blessing, can I come to you? Are you ready?
3: That's really good.
5: Oh my gosh.
4: Are you okay?
5: Yeah. Sorry. I got a 7.7 in science, a nine in art.
4: A 7.9 in art. Amazing! Are you okay? Are you okay? Are you okay?
5: Oh my gosh. A 7 in English literature, a 7 in maths, a 7 in language, a 6 in French, a 6 in history, and a pass in performing arts.
4: Oh my goodness, huge congratulations. Can I give you a hug? Oh my goodness, well done. That is amazing. Are you okay? That is just so amazing. I'm so happy for you.
1: Happy tears there, we're happy to say. Well, let's get more now from Anjum as she joined more students this morning.
4: So brave of those students opening those envelopes this morning live on air with us. And I've got some more students this morning here in Enfield Academy in North London. And we've got Leo here. And we're going to have a quick chat with him and Tarnim, and they're just going to tell us what their morning's been like. So, Leo, tell me, how has your morning been?
6: It's been good. I didn't expect to get 2 7s in English because the whole year I've been stuck on a 6. And I'm sending my English language grade off to be remarked to an 8 as I was 3 marks off. And everything else, I improved from last time. I got 5 in maths. I got 2 5s in chemistry and chemistry and physics. And I got an 8 in religious studies.
4: Huge congratulations. That is amazing. You must be so happy. How are you celebrating later?
6: Well, my nan did say she would take me out for a restaurant and everything, so hopefully she does treat me, and then I'll probably go out with some of my friends later on.
4: Amazing. Yeah. And what are your plans next? Are you staying here at Enfield?
6: Yeah, well, I've been here 5 years. What's the point of going somewhere new? I know all the teachers, I know what to expect, so I'm going to do criminology, sociology and religious studies. So I've got my religious studies teacher. He's going to be teaching me A-level, so I know what to expect, and yeah, it's just easier to stay here, really.
4: And Tarnim, tell me, how was your morning?
7: My morning was really stressful, but I'm really happy with my results. You expect the unexpected. I'm so happy that I'm staying inside my sixth form. My grades were good. I'm really happy for my teachers. All the revision paid off. But it was really stressful, but don't be stressed. It's really what it is, but you're going to get in life anyways.
4: Thank you. Thank you so much for talking to us this morning. I'm just going to come over to Mr. Lewis now. Now, Mr. Lewis, you're phase leader, so you're in charge of year 10 and 11. So this is a really important day for you in the school calendar.
8: Yes, so really, really important. All the efforts and hard work that the kids have put in throughout the course of the year. Today's the day where we kind of showcase what they've achieved and how proud we are of all of them.
4: And is it nerve-wracking for you?
8: Very nerve-wracking. didn't sleep much last night. Very nerve-wracking. Just making sure that everything was prepped and ready for them on the day.
4: And what's the plan for the students next? Like, they've talked about what they're going to do at sixth form, but what options do they have here at the Oasis Academy in Enfield?
8: Yeah, so the plan is for a lot of our students that are continuing on with us to go on to higher education. We offer them A-levels and vocational courses which they will go on and continue to upskill themselves and into the route that they want to go on to.
4: And how supportive do you find that, you know, the students are of the and appreciative are they of the support that they get from teachers here at your school?
8: I think I can speak on behalf of both Leo and Tanem about the support that they've been given and how it encourages them to stay on with us. The amount of effort and time that we put into them just to make sure that they're going along the right course.
4: And what would you say, Tarnim and Leo, to your teachers?
7: I would say thank you for everything, for the support, for the enrichment, for the interventions, for everything, just for helping us through guidance, support, whenever we were stuck through our hard times. Just thank you.
4: Amazing. Thank you so much for talking to us this morning.
1: Well, ahead of this year's results, there were calls for greater emphasis on vocational options alongside traditional academic routes. Here's what the Education Secretary Lucy Powell had to say.
9: We've got to really take a deep look about what our young people are learning, how we are assessing them, how we are keeping them in education and training, and how we're giving them pathways, real pathways into work. And the idea that technical or vocational education is somehow a poor cousin, it's somehow lower standards, I reject that whole argument, to be honest. I want high standards, high excellence, and I want young people to have these options.
1: You're watching Sky News Today. Coming up after this short break, we'll be finding out how intolerable life is for school children in Sudan as the civil war.

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1: You're back with Sky News. Our team in Sudan have been investigating just how intolerable life is for school children there. Caught in the crossfire of a conflict, we've seen how drone attacks have led to students being killed or needing amputation. And aid workers reported children as young as six being victims of sexual violence. Our Africa correspondent Yusra El-Baghir has more now from El Obeid, and a warning that this report does contain content that viewers may find distressing.
2: We are the soldiers of God, soldiers of the homeland, defying death during times of adversity. Sudan's militarized national anthem takes on new meaning in El Obeid schoolyards, blasted by bombs but persisting under the watch of drones launched by the Rapid Support Forces. A drone strike on a fuel tanker outside of this school reverberated through the building and killed one of the schoolgirls.
3: This glass, it's from the strikes. The drone came and a schoolgirl from year 8 died. The drone came and shook the entire wall.
2: Multiple schools have been damaged across El Obeid since the start of the war in 2023, either from direct strikes or nearby attacks. Many more schools have been bombed across the country, and yet these students attend their classes, as more than 8 million children are still out of education. Khalda's father is struggling to pay her school fees as she studies outside, and her younger sister recalls surviving the drone strike that killed her classmate. It came suddenly, says Khola. We were standing outside and she was by the tree. She was wounded in the head and passed away. How did you feel when you witnessed this, I ask? I felt sorrow. It takes 40 minutes for her and her sister to walk to school. Every day, their parents worry for their safety and wonder how they'll make ends meet.
4: This war has suffocated us. It has affected us so much. It's a huge tragedy. We sometimes sleep without having anything to eat or just have one meal a day.
2: El Obeid is full of child survivors. Mesa was in her final year of secondary school when an RSF shell hit the building and killed her classmates. It's become normal for me, she says. Yes, it was a tragedy, but it's what God wanted for me and I accept my fate. Her brother Ibrahim sits on a bed in the yard behind her, unable to accept what the RSF did to his sister. He joined the military 3 months ago. He insists he was born in 2008, but his mother, off camera, says 2009. That would make him only 17 years old.
5: We joined because if there's nothing to do, we might as well die for the homeland. If you stay home, you die. If you go and fight, you die. So better to enlist and die.
6: His sisters say they weren't happy when he joined the army.
2: He's young and carrying a gun, says his older sister. There's no use to this war, so we're not happy he enlisted. I ask him how he feels to see his sisters cry. My heart hurts that they're crying, he says. But this is what the circumstances demand. Across the city, another teenager recalls her last memories at home. She says she was gang raped at 18 years old by RSF soldiers who control her town, rounded up with her sisters and underage cousin a year ago. Aid workers tell us that rape victims of the RSF are as young as 6 years old. All over El Obeid, children are doing adult jobs. Some sell fuel on the roadside, and others sell bicycles in the market. while the lucky ones get to enjoy a game of football.
0: Al Ubayd is full of children, and if you were to look at them playing behind me, you'd think that this wasn't a city at the heart of Sudan's war. But this sense of normalcy is shattered when you look around and see that the cars are tucked under the trees to avoid the drones that everyone here knows are circling overhead.
2: At a women's dormitory turned displacement camp, children are being led in playtime by a man who says his sister was raped and his brother was killed in this war.
7: We Sudanese, I'm Sudanese, I cannot change my land. I'm appreciating all Sudanese, those who are staying outside or those who are here, to appreciate these kids, because this is young new generation for tomorrow. They can help us. They can help us through.
2: 10-year-old Ali can't play with the others. A shrapnel injury in his leg means he can't walk. What do you do when you wake up, I ask. I brush my teeth and sit and pray, says Ali. I pray to God that he makes me well again. His mother brought him to Al Ubayd for treatment and left six of her older children behind in their frontline hometown in South Kordofan state, caught in brutal battles between the military and RSF. I ask her what the impact of the war is on her children.
8: It puts fear in their heart. They feel uncomfortable and unsafe. They can't even go outside to do what they want. Even me, as an adult, I don't feel safe going outside.
2: The camp is full of children from all over this frontline region, idle and out of school, waiting for the days to pass. This safe haven has been hit by a missile too, and their families still live within the shrapnel-marked walls, a reminder of the lives that continue to be lost. Every room here houses families reckoning with their new circumstances. In another, Safa is struggling to find treatment for her epileptic son. His twin has recovered, but has to watch his brother suffer. God only knows where to find medicine, says their mother Safa. There is no medicine. There is no health care. Camps across Al Ubayd are filling with women and infants. As towns become uninhabitable and new babies are born, 3 children are born into Sudan's war every minute, and every minute, conditions become more unbearable. But in spite of the constant danger, children are sent to school by the families who can afford it, seeking a sense of normalcy and singing My Sudan That I Love. Yusra Al-Baghir, Sky News, Al Ubayd.
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1: Well, we're for a cooler spell now. Some heavy showers around. The weekend will be mostly fine, though. There's going to be a scattering of showers to end the afternoon, some heavy, especially across central and eastern England. They'll bring a risk of localised flooding, hail and thunder. There'll be some sunny spells as well, though. Mainly inland areas will dry up overnight, but showers will keep going over coastal regions exposed to that northerly wind. They'll merge into longer spells of heavy rain across North Wales, eastern Scotland and northeast England. It's also going to be on the cool side. On to tomorrow morning for you. Further showers are expected. They will be more scattered than today with some good sunny spells. Ireland, Northern Ireland, northeast England, South Wales and the West Country will see most of those showers, some heavy with thundery downpours possible in the southwest. It is going to be on the cool side with temperatures a little below average for many. The afternoon, though, looks drier across most of the north.
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1: You're watching Sky News. Coming up from 4 o'clock and onwards, the very latest on the news that Harry and Meghan are returning to live in the UK after 6 years. being in California. The question marks remain about their security arrangements. We'll get the answers for you.

0: This is Sky News Today. It is 4 o'clock. The headlines this hour. As Harry and Meghan prepare to return to live in the UK, the Prime Minister speaks out about their security arrangements.
1: Well, this is a private matter. It's a matter for Harry and for Meghan. And we wish them well in the move that they're making.
0: A big increase in fines for criminal gangs who dump waste illegally. They're going up from £300 to £5,000. Andy Burnham defends new government guidance for migrants who explain that rape and domestic abuse are serious offences. And the results are in for thousands of GCSE students. Top grades for girls remain, but boys are closing the gap. Hi there, very good afternoon to you. The Prime Minister has told reporters that security for Harry and Meghan around their return to the UK is a private matter. The Duke and Duchess of Sussex are returning later this month, but they won't resume their roles as working members of the royal family. Their children, Prince Archie and Princess Lilibet, are expected to start school here in just a few weeks' time. Well, the return comes 6 years after Mexit, and Sky News understands the King was made aware of the couple's plans on Sunday. Well, Andy Burnham was asked about Harry and Meghan's security arrangements today. This is what he had to say.
2: Also news overnight, Meghan and Harry moving back to the UK from California. Is the government going to establish their security and pay for it?
1: Well, this is a private matter. It's a matter for Harry and for Meghan. And we wish them well in the move that they're making.
0: Well, we've been talking to some people outside of Buckingham Palace, getting their thoughts on the return of Harry and Meghan to the UK. That's what they had to say.
3: I'm not sure that they should be moving back to the UK. They didn't want to be here and they left.
4: I think there's so much more going on in the world that's got so much more importance, and our energy can be put into so many more positive things than something that I don't think needs to be that deep.
5: I like Harry, but I'm not keen on Meghan at all. I think she's a manipulator, and that she's been so rude about the royal family, and I just don't like her. But I love Harry. And it's really nice that it's, you know, it's his family here, so he should be here.
6: I don't really care. It doesn't really bother me in any way, to be honest.
7: I'm not sure what is behind this return, but I think that exactly this couple, they think more of how they appear in front of people.
8: I mean, I think if you make a decision in life, you can always choose another decision. So I understand why they are coming back, because, I mean, Harry's born here and it's his home, so why not come back?
0: Our royal correspondent Laura Bundock has the very latest.
9: You have to remember that Harry and Meghan have always been this really divisive couple. You love them, you hate them, they know that. They've got their supporters, they've certainly got their detractors, in great numbers ever since, you know, they left their lives as full-time working royals, moved to the US, sold their story in many ways through the Netflix show, the Oprah interview, through Harry's memoir. So here they are returning to the UK after they went overseas to find their freedom, as they put it. It's a massive move, this. It really is a significant step, and I think it has surprised many. I mean, the King himself was only told on Sunday. That's when he found out. It wasn't discussed when they all met up at the King's home, Highgrove, back in July. So he found out on Sunday a few days ago. He said to be pleased that he can obviously see more of his son and his family. But there was a sense that there is no change when it comes to the status of Harry and Meghan. They remain non-working royals. Therefore, they are private individuals. Their work isn't carried out in the name of the crown. And that is not going to change. So that's where we are. Things we do know, we know they're coming back. And I think they're coming back quite soon, because the kids are enrolled in schools here, which means term probably starts at the start of September. So you'd imagine they're due back any moment now. They're not going to be living in London or in a royal residence. residence, but somewhere outside London. We don't know where. We haven't even seen, remember, pictures of Archie or Lilibet. We've had a few carefully sort of selected back shots of them in the past. We also don't know, and this is a huge question, what the situation is with security. Remember, this has been something Harry has fiercely fought over the years. When he stopped being a working royal, his level of security was downgraded, and ever since that, he has been fighting to get that decision looked at again. He lost his case in the High Court, tried to appeal, didn't win that one either. He has always argued, yes, my official role has changed, but the threat to me hasn't. So whether or not we have had, or we're about to get, or will soon get a decision on that, I mean, it's clear the Prime Minister doesn't want to get involved in that, but it is a Home Office committee, this very secretive committee called RAVIC, that makes decisions like this. So whether that decision will be made soon, you would have thought so if it hasn't already been made. As for what will happen when they get back here, well, I think Harry will want to focus on Invictus, the Invictus Games taking place in the UK next summer. They will want to carry on with their charity work. Meghan can work with her as ever brand, you know, the jams, the homewares side of things. Relations are certainly much better with the King. There was a lot of work to do with that after Harry said many things, certainly about Camilla in his memoir. A lot of damage was done there. Relations are much, much better. The same cannot be said for his relationship with his brother, though. And I think when it comes to Prince William, they are far from sort of being in any sort of place where they feel reconciled with each other or even speaking to each other. And I think the Waleses will be worried that the arrival of the Sussexes and the circus that will follow them could overshadow some of the work they do.
0: Bundock reporting there. Now, the reports that a tanker has been hijacked off the coast of Yemen. It's been reported that the tanker, which was travelling off Yemen's coast, was boarded by six armed individuals and has now been diverted towards Somalia. The United Kingdom's Maritime Trade Organization says it received a report of an incident 136 nautical miles east of the city of Makalla in Yemen. While UK MTO has put this information on its website, it says a tanker broadcast a distress call after being approached by an unauthorised vessel while travelling in the Gulf of Aden. The six armed people are now in control of that vessel, according to this website. They also go on to say the status of the crew and the vessel are still unknown. The Prime Minister has promised to crack down on illegal dumping by targeting the criminal gangs profiting from waste crime. Over the last few months, Sky News has worked with scientists to test air, water and soil quality at three of the country's largest illegal dumps. We found a toxic mix of hundreds of chemicals which pose a serious health risk to humans. While speaking to reporters, Andy Burnham said polluters needed to be targeted much earlier.
10: We are changing the approach. We've begun a much more networked approach to this, where we're bringing the National Crime Agency in to work with the Environment Agency, increasing the penalties and bearing down now on the organised crime that lies behind some of what you see behind me.
2: And where's the NCA going to be crucial in this, the National Crime Agency?
10: It's building the intelligence as to who is behind this, the networks that are orchestrating what is a very serious crime, and then using the Proceeds of Crime Act to make them pay for the clean-up. It cannot be right that we leave the situation to build, the public purse then exposed in relation to the clean-up, when actually we should be getting in much earlier, apprehending them, using all of the intelligence that comes through that investigation to make sure the polluter pays.
0: Sky correspondent Shingi Marike has been at a waste site for us in Nottinghamshire.
11: We've heard about those government measures, the greater use of drone surveillance, higher fines as a greater deterrent, and the kind of regionalised power of metro mayors and devolved powers to try and combat places like this illegal waste dump here in Nottinghamshire, where, according to figures in July, more than 55,000 tonnes of illegal waste had been dumped. And I had a quick look at some of the debris, the detritus behind me earlier, and you can see things like planks of wood, plastic, discarded containers, containers, items that even look like suitcases, and lots of other materials all here behind me. And that's been a constant feature of being around this area, that illegal gangs have been dumping their waste here. And Sky has, as you referred to earlier, has been to this site before, looking at some of the chemicals that are in some of the materials behind me. And a quick run through some of those materials include a pesticide called Fanite, which is not approved for UK use, what has not been approved for UK use in decades because of the threat posed to human life. Another strong match for a chemical carbon called tetrachloride, which was detected in the air here. That's a volatile compound which has been banned in consumer products and can cause liver and kidney damage, as well as being linked to cancer. And that's just to name a few. And on top of that, you've obviously got the issues that locals face, the blights on the areas they live in these illegal waste dumps across the country. I've had some conversations this morning with people who live and work locally, and they've been telling me about how much the disruption has been caused by this. There's mounds of soil that have been piled up to kind of create a separation between the other side of this community and this illegal waste dump. And we also know that the Environment Agency have been here carrying out action trying to combat the issue. Another piece of local knowledge that I thought was quite interesting is the fact that these mounds behind me are less high than they were when Sky News came previously in the year. But that's not because the gangs have stopped dumping rubbish. That's because they're thought to now be dumping it and burying it beneath the ground where I stand, which is a reminder as to how far these criminals are willing to go just to do this, just to carry out this criminality and make money. All of this now the Prime Minister is looking at and trying to put action in place to combat and prevent the dumping of illegal waste.
0: Andy Burnham says it's right to make it explicitly clear what the UK societal norms and laws are. Well, this comes as the Home Office has published a booklet offering advice to asylum seekers on consent, as well as gender equality and sexual harassment. The document tells people who are arriving in the UK that women are allowed to earn their own money and make their own decisions. A series of posters has also been produced. Well, one part of the leaflet explains the concept of consent. Another sets out the offences which would amount to child abuse. And this one informs new arrivals that men and women are equal in British society. This is what Andy Burnham had to say a little earlier on the new guidance.
10: As a government, we have a very clear principle. If you break UK law, you will be removed from the country. And we have seen that in relation to immigration, where removals are significantly up. I'm currently working to ensure that foreign national offenders who can be removed from the prison system are removed from that system. So it follows that if we're taking this approach, people are made it's made explicitly clear what the UK law is and what the societal norms of the UK are. And that's why this approach is being taken.
0: The very latest now from our chief political correspondent, John Craig, joining us now live from Westminster this hour. As you can see, and John, there'll certainly be some people watching thinking it's pretty striking the government feels the need to spell out what are pretty obvious British societal norms. Why now?
12: Well, it is all part of the government's attempts to try and cut down the number of crimes committed by asylum seekers or migrants. And, of course, you can imagine there's been a fairly hostile reaction from opposition politicians who are saying that, of course, this just shows the risk of illegal immigration, migration, and some what the opposition would call bogus asylum seekers. This is the booklet. The title is Understanding Behaviours and Expectations in the UK. Amongst the chapter headings are, for example, gender equality, domestic abuse, sex and consent, and respect in public. Now, perhaps the most striking passage of this in this document is the one that's attracted the most attention. It's the one, sex and consent. If you have sex with someone without their consent, this is called rape. Rape is a serious crime in the UK. You could go to prison, lose your support and accommodation. It will affect your asylum claim. And then sex with someone under the age of 16 is a serious crime in the UK. And there are no exceptions to this rule. Then there are the posters. There are at least three of them. One of them says it's illegal to harass people. Another one says in the UK men and women are equal. The legal age of consent in the UK is 16. Well, the criticism has come, as you might expect, from the Conservatives and from Reform UK. Zia Youssef, the combative, outspoken Home Affairs spokesman for Reform UK, has said it's a disgrace, said some of the things in here are insane. And for the Conservatives, a bit more measured, Alicia Cairns, who's one of the Home Affairs team for the Tories, says this shows the risks of all the migration into the UK and the risks of these people committing crimes. So it's a controversial move. The government obviously is defending it, saying it's common sense, but it has attracted a lot of criticism from not just from opposition politicians, some of the relatives of people who have been, for example, victims of sex crimes by migrants or asylum seekers have said that it's pointless and criticised the move as well. So a controversial move, but all part of the battle to try and not only tackle the illegal migration problem, the asylum seekers backlog, but also cut down on crimes committed by those who are seeking asylum and may also be here illegally.
0: OK, John, we'll leave it there. Thank you very much. And before we move on, let's bring you some breaking news now. This coming in from Greater Manchester Police concerning the investigations that are still surrounding the Heaton Park synagogue terror attack that happened in October of last year, if you remember, in which two people died and three people were seriously injured. We're being told by police that a man has been charged now in connection with that terrorist attack. His name is Hekmat Omar Ali Hakim. He's 49 years old, of St. James Road in Higher Broughton. He's been charged with failing to disclose information regarding terrorist activity. Now, he's been described as an Iraqi national whose self-defined ethnicity is Asian, and he's been remanded in custody and he will be appearing before Westminster Magistrate Courts tomorrow. And we're being told, again, a statement from the Assistant Chief Constable Rob Potts, a statement which I'll read out to you now. He, of course, holds operational responsibility for this operation. He says, I can confirm today that officers from Counterterrorism Policing Northwest charged a man with failing to disclose information regarding terrorist activity. This charge is directly related to the terrorist attack which took place at the Heaton Park Hebrew Congregation Synagogue last October. He goes on to say, this is a significant development in our investigation, and my thoughts are with all those affected by the attack, particularly bereaved loved ones and survivors. We've updated them and we continue to offer them as much support as possible. So a man has been charged in connection with that terror attack. When we get more details for you, we'll bring them to you. In other news today, at least 16 people have been killed and more than 40 injured by a Russian attack on the Ukrainian capital Kyiv overnight. The city's mayor, Vitaly Klitschko, said three districts came under fire from ballistic missiles overnight. Among buildings hit were residential blocks, a school and a hospital. Our Europe correspondent Alistair Bunkle has the very latest for you.
13: We had another major attack from Moscow on Ukraine, particularly focusing on the capital, Kyiv, but also elsewhere around the country, a border post close to the Moldovan crossing in the province of Odessa also came under attack from drones. The targets, the Russians always say that they only target military installations, but quite clearly the Ukrainians pointing out that a children's hospital was either targeted or at least was hit and very badly damaged. So too was an educational establishment and residential buildings. So yet another very hard night in Ukraine and in the Ukrainian capital. And again, it exposes Ukraine's weakness at being able to defend itself against particularly ballistic and hypersonic missiles. They were wanting, or they want so desperately, air defense stocks, particularly from the Americans, either directly from the Americans or bought by the Europeans from an American stockpile and then given to Ukraine. But, you know, the Americans themselves reportedly are running low themselves because of the war in Iran, and that is leaving Ukraine very exposed. Vladimir Putin knows that, and they are taking advantage of it. And Volodymyr Zelensky, the Ukrainian president, has repeatedly made the point that as long as Russia can keep attacking Ukraine in this way and Ukraine can't defend itself, itself, then the prospect of any negotiations or peace talks remains pretty far away. I think the other element that perhaps Putin is trying to take advantage of is some internal domestic unrest. The former defence minister in Ukraine, popular guy, was doing very well in trying to advance Ukraine's push in the east of the country, sacked by Vladimir Zelensky last month. Yesterday came out and said that Ukraine's democracy should not be held hostage by Russia and called for elections, putting pressure on Zelensky. Now, Zelensky has always said that it would be madness to hold elections whilst the country is at war. It's been under martial law for the last 4 years, and I'm sure he will point at the attacks last night and say that is exactly why they can't consider holding elections at the moment.
0: You're watching Sky News Today. Coming up after this break, we'll give you the very latest news on GCSE results. Some 700,000 teenagers in England, Wales and Northern Ireland getting their results today.
14: Multiple calls to police saying someone's been shot.
15: Okay. We're going into a block of flats not knowing where this person is with the firearm.
16: Drop the gun!
17: When we shoot to neutralise a threat.
18: You shoot these young black men on the streets. How is that lawful and proportionate?
19: I don't come to work to be charged with murder and sent to prison, you know?

0: Welcome back. You're watching Sky News. Now, the proportion of entries awarded top GCSE grades has risen from last year, and the gap in results between boys and girls has shrunk again. 700,000 teenagers in England, Wales and Northern Ireland have today found out their results. Our education reporter, Anjum Pirbakus, has been to a school for us in North London.
1: I'm actually really happy with that.
2: Can you share with us?
1: Yeah. So I've got a 5 in English literature, an 8 in maths, a 6 in biology, a 6 in chemistry, a 7 in physics, a 5 in English language, a 5 in French, a 3 in history, and a passing full in arts.
2: That is phenomenal. Huge congratulations, that. That is amazing. Blessing, can I come to you? Are you ready?
1: It's really good.
3: Oh my gosh.
2: Are you okay?
3: Yeah. Sorry. I got a 7.7 in science, a 9 in art.
2: A 7.9 in art. Amazing! Are you okay?
3: I got a 7.9 in art. Oh my gosh. A 7 in English literature, a 7 in maths, a 7 in language, a 6 in French, a 6 in history, and a pass in performing arts.
2: Oh my goodness, huge congratulations. Can I give you a hug? Oh my goodness, well done. That is amazing. Are you okay? That is just so amazing. I'm so happy for you.
0: Well, ahead of this year's results, there were calls for greater emphasis on vocational options alongside traditional academic routes. Well, here's what the Education Secretary, Lucy Powell, had to say.
4: We've got to really take a deep look about what our young people are learning, how we are assessing them, how we are keeping them in education and training, and how we're giving them pathways, real pathways, into work. And the idea that technical or vocational education is somehow a poor cousin, it's somehow lower standards, I reject that whole argument, to be honest. I want high standards, high excellence, and I want young people to have these options.
0: Let's have a look at the weather for you now.
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0: We're in for a cooler spell with some heavy showers around. The weekend will be mostly fine, though. There will be a scattering of showers to end the afternoon. Some heavy, especially across central and eastern England. They'll bring a risk of localised flooding, hail and thunder, but there'll be sunny spells as well. Many inland areas will dry up overnight, but showers will keep going over coastal regions exposed to the northerly wind. They'll merge into longer spells of heavy rain across North Wales, eastern Scotland and northeast England. It will be on the cool side. Now, on to tomorrow for you. Further showers, but they'll be more scattered than today with good sunny spells. Ireland, Northern Ireland, northeast England and South Wales will see the most showers, some heavy with some thundery downpours.
7: All Clear Travel Insurance proudly sponsors Sky News weather.
0: Watching Sky News. Coming up next, we'll be getting the views of a former Royal Protection Officer as we look at the security options surrounding Meghan and Harry's return to the UK.

0: The Prime Minister says Prince Harry and Meghan's security is a private matter for them. Andy Burnham's also wished the couple well after they've announced they're moving back to the UK at the end of this month. Well, earlier I spoke to the former Royal Protection Officer David Robinson about the couple's return to the UK.
1: Prince Harry is obviously the King's son, and it's one thing when you come back, as it were, for a short visit. But if you decide to bring your wife and children over to the UK so they can go to school, then I think it's a completely different scenario.
0: Yeah, and you've had, what, 20 years working as a Royal Protection Officer. I know that you also looked after Princess Diana shortly after her wedding, so you've got incredible insight into the job. What kind of protection do you think they will need? We know they want to be private individuals. They don't want to be working royals. We know they'll be living outside of London, but their kids will be going to school. And let's face it, they're going to remain incredibly high profile. So what will they need?
1: Yes, well, you're right. When the Princess of Wales, as she then was, married, I spent some months with her. And, of course, the media were chaotic and it all sort of went sort of slightly mad. I think in terms of what the security, I believe very strongly that Prince Harry and his family need some sort of protection, whether it's provided by the state or whether it's a private firm that undertakes to do it. I mean, there are different components. There's the residence where he lives, and how's that going to be secure, and who's going to do it. I mean, an awful lot of executives have quite a lot of security stuff around their homes and houses. Secondly, it's the children going to school. And then Meghan, of course, will no doubt have an awful lot of interest in her by the media, and of course, Prince Harry in his own right. So it's quite a conundrum. I heard on the news earlier that the Prime Minister said it's a private matter, who actually pays for it. And I think that's going to be the conundrum for everyone to consider.
0: But so I think it's very different. Your thoughts on that, actually. I mean, from a personal point of view, do you think that we as taxpayers should contribute? I mean, he's no longer a working royal, but he is still the son, the King's son, isn't he?
1: Yes, he's still very much the King's son. But I mean, he's not a working royal. And when he decided to leave, or you know, it's all history now. I think he should get a protection of a sort, and I think his family should get the protection where if they come to be residents in the United Kingdom. And I think, you know, from a sort of moral point of view, I think the mistakes of the past can very much paralyze the future. And I hope that's not going to be the case here. But so many in this country now, we have so many private security firms. But if that's right for Prince Harry to employ one of them, that's fine. But, you know, it may not be. And also, as you say, I mean, he's not a film star or a businessman. He's a royal prince. And it would be awful if they've got to do a risk. Someone's got to do a risk assessment to see what the risks are. And there's no doubt at all that, you know, the children possibly are at risk as much as their parents.
0: And just briefly, if you don't mind, David, it's not just the cost, which is phenomenal. It's also whether they're allowed to carry a weapon, right? It's armed protection or not. Is that correct?
1: Yes, I think that's absolutely right. I mean, in so many other countries in the world, people carry firearms, but it's only law enforcement agencies, the police and other people that are allowed to carry a firearm. So, yeah, that is one thing to consider. Certainly a private security firm, however good they are, would not be allowed to carry firearm in this country.
0: At least 16 people have been killed and more than 40 injured by a Russian attack on Ukraine.

0: Ukrainian capital Kyiv overnight. The city's mayor, Vitali Klitschko, said three districts came under fire from ballistic missiles overnight. Among buildings hit were a residential block, a school and a hospital. Well, our military analyst, Sean Bell, joins us now. So a particularly horrific night there for residents of Kyiv. What more can you tell us?
1: Yeah, good afternoon, Emma. It was a very big attack, very focused on Kyiv last night. As you said, 160 drones over that number were thrown Kyiv's way. We understand about 145 were shot down. Ukraine's got very good at shooting down drones these days. The trouble is, as we're seeing pictures from the strikes last night, even if you shoot the drone down, what it means is it doesn't hit its intended target, but it still explodes somewhere in the city and therefore is causing devastation. It did appear a lot of civilian infrastructure was struck last night, as you say, including a child's hospital. I think what was more interesting was that the ballistic missiles and the hypersonic missiles and cruise missiles, Ukraine managed to shoot down some of the cruise missiles, but we don't think they shot down any of the ballistic missiles last night. Why was that? Well, there's been a much publicised shortage of Patriot missiles, which is the thing that Ukraine needs to shoot these down. As a worry, as a military guy, you don't send these high-value missiles without having an intended target of value. And if Ukraine can't shoot them down, that means that those targets are being... What is Russia targeting? Almost certainly the energy infrastructure this time of year. They want to knock it all out before the winter starts. For us here in the UK, it's just a bit uncomfortable there. It can get minus 20 regularly. It's bitterly cold. But also the factories in Ukraine are building lots of these drones and long-range missiles. And that's what Russia will be trying to take out. It's also, we've got the map here. We can look at... there are other impacts as well. Out in Poland, the air defence system, which is the northwest, the top left of the map there, they regularly now launch proactively defence systems when there are big waves of attack because they obviously don't want their territory to be attacked. But also it's reassuring for the Polish. And down in Romania, there was another stray drone that attacked, ended up in their territory near Tulcea down there. Now, part of that is because it's very close to where the Russians are striking the grain that's being imported and exported either way. But it's only 4 days ago that Spanish F-18s operating out of Romania shot one of the drones down. And it's the 50th, I say again, 50 times this has happened since the start of the war. It's not a one-off.
0: Yeah, it definitely raising tensions, to say the least. Talking about the other side, you've actually heard from President Putin today. He's made a rare admission of how these Ukrainian strikes, the increased Ukrainian drone strikes, are having an economic impact on Moscow. We've not heard that before, have we? Let's have a listen to what he had to say.
2: Of course, such attacks have no critical consequences. They never have, and they never will. But they certainly cause us harm. That much is obvious.
0: Fascinating that he's actually admitted that there is economic damage.
1: That's why it caught my attention, because I can't think of a time when he's really admitted that before. I think up till now, Putin's been trying to protect the Muscovites from the full impact of the war. It's pretty clear that Russia's a vast country. Most of the people conscripted in are not coming from the wealthy families of Moscow, and therefore they can largely continue as normal. But of course, these drone strikes, there's been smoke plumes coming off around. There's been the strikes on Wildberries, their equivalent of Amazon. That's affecting supplies. And also, we've been seeing long queues of traffic waiting for petrol at gas stations. So either Putin ignores it and therefore he looks a bit ill-informed. Yes, here's some of the pictures of the extensive traffic queues. So this, he has to say something, otherwise he'd lose credibility. I think for me, the interesting bit is this the beginning of the end for President Putin? Almost certainly not. But it does show that Ukraine is becoming more and more effective at these long-range strikes, and it is having an impact in Russia.
0: Also, I want to take you back to what happened yesterday. Very interesting day yesterday with President Zelensky. Some people saying he had his most testing time in office since the war began, with his former ally, Mikhail Fedorov, basically asking for a wartime election. And you've been looking into that. What's your analysis of him and what he's trying to do here?
1: Yeah, the reason I was quite keen to comment on it was just that there was a lot of politics around and saying, you know, this is a real threat. As ever with Fedorov, you know, he's only 35 years old. He's been a defence minister. He's very well informed. He's not stupid. He knows that the law stops them having elections. So why has he done it? Well, part of it is because he's been in conflict with Sirski, General Sirski, the old, gnarly 61-year-old general. I have a bit of an empathy with that. And 35-year-old Fedorov. And the point is that the two of them basically do not agree. Sirski is an old school veteran, whereas Fedorov has been using technology, as we've seen, with drones and the like, to have a long-range impact on the war. what should be doing here is Zelensky should be stood in the middle, managing the egos, getting the best out of them. He's been away a lot on foreign duties, securing funding. While he's been away, erupted, two of them broke up, and therefore they both had to be sacked. Fedorov has come out to his followers and just gone, hang on a minute, it's just as important to have the military expertise as the technology. Zelensky, it's your problem to manage that. If you can't do that, get somebody else in. But Fedorov's point is, we won't win the war just by bludgeoning away on the battlefield. We need to use technology, and that's his ace.
0: Yeah, very good analysis there, Sean. Fascinating as ever. Thank you so much for joining us. Let's get you up to date with some other news now for you. The chief executive of Travelodge has resigned amid a backlash over the chain's handling of a sexual assault at one of its hotels. A guest at a Travelodge in Maidenhead in Berkshire was sexually assaulted by a man who'd been given a key card to her room. The company's chief executive, Joe Boydell, was criticised over her response to the attack. Cinemas are considering banning Meta's AI glasses, which let users secretly record what they're seeing. Meta claims the tech is hugely beneficial, especially for those who are hard of hearing or sight. But cinemas are concerned that films could be pirated. And work has begun to remove the train that came off the tracks near Lewes in East Sussex with 150 people on board last week. The first of the three derailed carriages have now been lifted earlier today using two large cranes. 30 people were injured in that accident, with 20 needing hospital treatment. An initial report concluded there was a fault on the track before the accident took place, with the extreme heat thought to have been playing a role in that accident. You're watching Sky News today. Coming up next, we have a special report from Sudan on the civil war and its impact on school children.

0: explains why it hasn't been stopped.
1: Our team in Sudan have been investigating just how intolerable life is for school children there. Caught in the crossfire of a conflict, we've seen how drone attacks have led to students being killed or needing amputation. And aid workers have reported children as young as six of being victims of sexual violence. Our Africa correspondent Yusra El-Baghir has more now from El-Baid and a warning that this report does contain content that viewers may find distressing.
2: We are the soldiers of God, soldiers of the homeland, defying death during times of adversity. Sudan's militarized national anthem takes on new meaning in El-Obeid schoolyards, blasted by bombs but persisting under the watch of drones launched by the rapid support forces. A drone strike on a fuel tanker outside of this school reverberated through the building and killed one of the schoolgirls.
3: This glass, it's from the strikes. The drone came and a schoolgirl from year 8 died. The drone came and shook the entire wall.
2: Multiple schools have been damaged across El-Obeid since the start of the war in 2023, either from direct strikes or nearby attacks. Many more schools have been bombed across the country, and yet these students attend their classes, as more than 8 million children are still out of education. Khalda's father is struggling to pay her school fees as she studies outside, and her younger sister recalls surviving the drone strike that killed her classmate. It came suddenly, says Khola. We were standing outside and she was by the tree. She was wounded in the head and passed away. How did you feel when you witnessed this, I ask? I felt sorrow. It takes 40 minutes for her and her sister to walk to school. Every day, their parents worry for their safety and wonder how they'll make ends meet.
4: This war has suffocated us. It has affected us so much. It's a huge tragedy. We sometimes sleep without having anything to eat or just have one meal a day.
2: El-Obeid is full of child survivors. Mesa was in her final year of secondary school when an RSF shell hit the building and killed her classmates. It's become normal for me, she says. Yes, it was a tragedy, but it's what God wanted for me and I accept my fate. Her brother Ibrahim sits on a bed in the yard behind her, unable to accept what the RSF did to his sister. He joined the military 3 months ago. He insists he was born in 2008, but his mother, off camera, says 2009. That would make him only 17 years old.
5: We joined because if there's nothing to do, we might as well die for the homeland. If you stay home, you die. If you go and fight, you die. So better to enlist and die.
6: His sisters say they weren't happy when he joined the army.
2: He's young and carrying a gun, says his older sister. There's no use to this war, so we're not happy he enlisted. I ask him how he feels to see his sisters cry. My heart hurts that they're crying, he says. But this is what the circumstances demand. Across the city, another teenager recalls her last memories at home. She says she was gang raped at 18 years old by RSF soldiers who control her town, rounded up with her sisters and underage cousin a year ago. Aid workers tell us that rape victims of the RSF are as young as 6 years old. All over El-Obeid, children are doing adult jobs. Some sell fuel on the roadside, and others sell bicycles in the market. while the lucky ones get to enjoy a game of football.
7: Al-Ubayyid is full of children, and if you were to look at them playing behind me, you'd think that this wasn't a city at the heart of Sudan's war. But this sense of normalcy is shattered when you look around and see that the cars are tucked under the trees to avoid the drones that everyone here knows are circling overhead.
2: At a women's dormitory turned displacement camp, children are being led in playtime by a man who says his sister was raped and his brother was killed in this war.
8: We Sudanese, I'm Sudanese. I cannot change my land. I'm appreciating all Sudanese, those who are staying outside or those who are here, to appreciate these kids, because this is young new generation for tomorrow. They can help us. They can help us through.
2: 10-year-old Ali can't play with the others. A shrapnel injury in his leg means he can't walk. What do you do when you wake up, I ask. I brush my teeth and sit and pray, says Ali. I pray to God that he makes me well again. His mother brought him to Al-Ubayyid for treatment and left six of her older children behind in their frontline hometown in South Kordofan state, caught in brutal battles between the military and RSF. I ask her what the impact of the war is on her children.
9: It puts fear in their heart. They feel uncomfortable and unsafe. They can't even go outside to do what they want. Even me, as an adult, I don't feel safe going outside.
2: The camp is full of children from all over this frontline region, idle and out of school, waiting for the days to pass. This safe haven has been hit by a missile too, and their families still live within the shrapnel-marked walls, a reminder of the lives that continue to be lost. Every room here houses families reckoning with their new circumstances. In another, Safa is struggling to find treatment for her epileptic son. His twin has recovered, but has to watch his brother suffer. God only knows where to find medicine, says their mother Safa. There is no medicine. There is no health care. Camps across Al-Ubayyid are filling with women and infants as towns become uninhabitable and new babies are born. Three children are born into Sudan's war every minute, and every minute, conditions become more unbearable. But in spite of the constant danger, children are sent to school by the families who can afford it, seeking a sense of normalcy and singing My Sudan That I Love. Yusra Al-Baghir, Sky News, Al-Ubayyid.
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1: We're in for a cooler spell now with some heavy showers around. The weekend will be mostly fine. There's going to be a scattering of showers to end the afternoon, some heavy, especially across central and eastern England. Now, they're going to bring a risk of localised flooding, hail and thunder, but there will be some sunny spells as well. Many inland areas will dry up overnight, but showers will keep going over coastal regions exposed to the northerly wind. They'll merge into longer spells of heavy rain across North Wales, eastern Scotland and northeast England. It will be on the cool side. On to tomorrow now, it'll bring further showers, but they'll be more scattered than today with some good sunny spells. Ireland, Northern Ireland and northeast England, South Wales and the West Country will see most showers, some heavy with thundery downpours possible in the southwest. All in all, on the cooler side.
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1: You're watching Sky News. Coming up, the news hour, the very latest on the news that Harry and Meghan are returning to live in the UK. What will the security arrangements be? We'll try and find out.

0: It's 5 o'clock. I'm Sean Fletcher. This is the News Hour, the top stories. As Harry and Meghan prepare to return to live in the UK, the Prime Minister says their security arrangements are up to them.
1: Well, this is a private matter. It's a matter for Harry and for Meghan, and we wish them well in the move that they're making.
0: Meanwhile, the Prime Minister defends new government guidance telling migrants that rape and domestic abuse are serious crimes. Russia pounds the Ukrainian capital with missiles and drones, killing at least 16 people. Also tonight, a big increase in fines for criminals who dump waste illegally. And... oh. The results are in for thousands of GCSE students. Top grades for girls remain, but boys are closing the gap. Good evening. The Prime Minister has insisted that Harry and Meghan's security is a private matter for them after it emerged the couple would be moving back to the UK later this month. The Duke and Duchess of Sussex emigrated to the US more than 6 years ago, but are returning to live in a non-royal residence outside of London. Their children, Prince Archie and Princess Lilibet, are expected to start at British schools in September. But who will pay for their security is unclear. Well, our royal correspondent Laura Bundock joins us now. And Laura, can we read anything into what the Prime Minister says when he says their private security is down to them? It's a matter, a private matter.
2: That's the big question, isn't it? Look, this whole news has been seismic, perhaps surprising, but certainly significant. After all those years in the US, the Sussexes are now coming back to Britain, and with their imminent arrival, so many unanswered questions. The big one, though, is about security and whether or not they will get taxpayer-funded protection.
3: For Prince Harry, the biggest block to bringing his family home has been security. He wants police protection, and we don't know if it's been sorted. Even the PM won't comment.
1: This is a private matter. It's a matter for Harry and for Meghan, and we wish them well in the move that they're making.
3: But it's not a private matter for Harry and Meghan. Publicly funded security is decided by a committee working under the Home Office. It assesses threats and high-profile people. That's why Taylor Swift had police protection here last year. In a statement, the Home Office said, "It is our long-standing policy not to provide detailed information on those arrangements, as doing so could compromise their integrity and affect individual security." But security aside, many are asking why, after all the upset, they're coming back. Harry isn't homesick, but he wants his children to understand his homeland. They're both enrolled in schools here for a British education. And it seems the Sussexes have been emboldened by recent trips, from their time in Australia to Harry's visit here in July. Those who know him well are thrilled he's heading home.
4: I think it's going to be good for the kids because it will enrich their lives by seeing their own family heritage, and it will also enrich the King's life by having his grandchildren around as well.
3: Where that'll be, we don't yet know, but it won't be a royal residence or in London. It's unlikely to be Windsor, William and Catherine's hometown. Relations there remain strained. The King, who's holidaying at Balmoral, only heard the news on Sunday. Pleased, we're told, he can see them more.
2: But he is also adamant. Changing their status as non-working royals is a non-starter. They can't be half in and half out. And yet their charitable work looks strikingly similar.
3: Harry very much focused on the Invictus Games in Birmingham next summer, and Meghan continuing with her causes, as well as commercial work with her As Ever brand. Some say their arrival justifies publicly funded security.
5: I think he should get a protection of a sort, and I think his family should get a protection where if they come to be residents in the United Kingdom. And I think, you know, from a sort of moral point of view, I think the mistakes of the past can very much paralyse the future.
3: Whether the public agree is another matter. Their ratings in the royal popularity polls remain low. This homecoming is a risk for the Sussexes and potentially the wider royal family.
2: Well, Prince Harry's been on engagements in Washington, smiling seemingly last night at engagement, but he does have this one worry still hanging over his return to the UK, which we're expecting in the coming weeks. The kids are due to start school at the start of term, so that's the beginning of September. His security. Now, all I'm being told is that it's complex, but we don't think at the moment a final decision has been made. And remember, the decision about security when Harry came back in July was the reason we didn't see Meghan taking part in any public-facing engagements. She and the children were here, but we didn't see them. And that's because the security situation wasn't resolved. So there is this crazy world where we've been told that, yes, they're coming back to Britain, but if the security isn't sorted, could all that go out of the window? Like I've been saying all along, there are so many unanswered questions here. For the royal family themselves, I'm not sure it's fair to say they're rolling their eyes. The king is certainly really pleased that Harry will be closer. The two of them are said now to have a much warmer relationship. Certainly the meeting at Highgrove, the king's private home in the summer, went really well when they were all there together. As for the Waleses, look, we don't think we understand. They're not worried about it. The brothers still aren't speaking. But I think they will all be looking and wondering what happens if the Sussexes arrive and the drama that seems to follow them heads this side.
0: Laura, thank you very much indeed. Now, Andy Burnham says it's right to make it explicitly clear what the UK societal norms and laws are. It's after the Home Office published a booklet offering advice to asylum seekers on consent, gender equality and sexual harassment. The document tells people arriving in the UK that women are allowed to earn their own money and make their own decisions. A series of posters have also been produced. Well, let's have a look at some of them. One poster explains the concept of consent. Another sets out the offences that would constitute child abuse. And this one informs new arrivals that men and women are equal in British society. Well, this is what Mr. Burnham had to say a little earlier on the new guidance.
6: As a government, we have a very clear principle. If you break UK law, you will be removed from the country. And we have seen that in relation to immigration, where removals are significantly up. I'm currently working to ensure that foreign national offenders who can be removed from the prison system are removed from that system. So it follows that if we're taking this approach, people are made it's made explicitly clear what the UK law is and what the societal norms of the UK are, and that's why this approach is being taken.
0: Well, let's bring in our chief political correspondent, John Craig. And John, the information in this leaflet, well, it's going to be ammunition for people who are anti-migrant, and particularly migrants from particular parts of the world where these sorts of things aren't norms.
7: And the claim being made by opponents, by the government's political opponents, is that it just shows the risk of these people coming in, and it shows that there is a real serious risk of them committing crimes. That's why it's been done, according to the opposition parties. These are these posters that you mentioned, three or four of them, and then this is the leaflet. 9 pages of it, Understanding Behaviours and Expectations in the UK, it's called. Now, the chapter headings are, well, they include gender equality, domestic abuse, sex and consent, and respect in public. Now, the section that's really caused the most comment is the one, sex and consent, because it includes this. If you have sex with someone without their consent, this is called rape. Rape is a serious crime in the UK. You could go to prison, lose your support and accommodation. It will affect your asylum claim. Sex with someone under the age of 16 is a serious crime in the UK. Now, as you can imagine, the Conservatives and Reform UK are very critical of this, saying it illustrates just how serious the problem of asylum seekers offending is and the risk. For example, the combative, outspoken Home Affairs spokesman for Reform UK, Zia Youssef, has said it's insane, a disgrace, For the Tories, Alicia Cairns, one of the Home Affairs team, said it just shows the risk of these people offending. And we've heard in a tweet on X from Kemi Badenoch, Conservative leader, she says this: anyone needing this leaflet does not belong in Britain. I've been warning for a long time that not all cultures are equal. Britain can be proudly multi-ethnic, but we should not be multicultural. That last sentence is a message we've heard from Kemi Badenoch a few times before. So clearly there is criticism of this, but the government clearly hopes that it will help in reducing the crimes committed by many asylum seekers and perhaps ease the tension caused by them in either in hotels, military bases, wherever they happen to be. But it was posted on the government website. That's where we learned about it. And clearly the government wasn't particularly keen for opposition politicians and others to be talking about it. Well, they are now. The opposition don't like it, and the Prime Minister has had to defend it.
0: John, thank you. Now, the Prime Minister has promised to crack down on illegal dumping by targeting the criminal gangs profiting from waste crime. Under the plans, fly tippers will be forced to pay for the clean-up when they dump waste illegally. Well, over the last few months, Sky News has worked with scientists to test air, water and soil quality at three of the country's largest illegal dumps. We found a toxic mix of hundreds of chemicals which pose a serious health risk to humans. Well, Sky correspondent Shingi Marike has been at a waste site in Nottinghamshire.
8: We've heard about those government measures, the greater use of drone surveillance, higher fines as a greater deterrent, and the kind of regionalised power of metro mayors and devolved powers to try and combat places like this illegal waste dump here in Nottinghamshire, where, according to figures in July, more than 55,000 tonnes of illegal waste had been dumped. And I had a quick look at some of the debris, the detritus behind me earlier, and you can see things like planks of wood, plastic, discarded containers, items that even look like suitcases, and lots of other materials all here behind me. And that's been a constant feature of being around this area, that illegal gangs have been dumping their waste here. And Sky has, as you referred to earlier, has been to this site before, looking at some of the chemicals that are in some of the materials behind me. And a quick run through some of those materials include a pesticide called Fanite, which is not approved for UK use, what has not been approved for UK use in decades because of the threat posed to human life. Another strong match for a chemical carbon called tetrachloride, which was detected in the air here. That's a volatile compound which has been banned in consumer products and can cause liver and kidney damage, as well as being linked to cancer. And that's just to name a few. And on top of that, you've obviously got the issues that locals face, the blights on the areas they live in these illegal waste dumps across the country. I've had some conversations this morning with people who live and work locally, and they've been telling me about how much disruption has been caused by this. There's mounds of soil that have been piled up to kind of create a separation between the other side of this community and this illegal waste dump. And we also know that the Environment Agency have been here carrying out action trying to combat the issue. Another piece of local knowledge that I thought was quite interesting is the fact that these mounds behind me are less high than they were when Sky News came previously in the year. But that's not because the gangs have stopped dumping rubbish. That's because they're thought to now be dumping it and burying it beneath the ground where I stand, which is a reminder as to how far these criminals are willing to go just to do this, just to carry out this criminality and make money. All of this now the Prime Minister is looking at and trying to put action in place to combat and prevent the dumping of illegal waste.
0: Shingi Marike there. Now, a tanker has reported being hijacked off the coast of Yemen. The United Kingdom Maritime Trade Operations Centre says the tanker was travelling off Yemen's coast when it was boarded by six armed individuals who took control and diverted it towards Somalia. The UK MTO says it received a report of the incident 136 nautical miles east of the Yemeni city of Makalla. Well, I'm joined now by our military analyst, Sean Bell. So, Sean, this is an area with high tensions, of course, with the Iranian conflict going on. But this tanker has been hijacked and taken towards Somalia. Now, I don't remember the Somalians being involved in the Iranian conflict.
9: No, good evening, Sean. Yeah, I mean, the details are scant. Let's be quite clear up front. The vessel currently is the Cebu one. We understand it's some sort of bulk carrier. As you say, seized by six armed individuals, then heading for Somalia. That's the MO of the Somali pirates from many years ago. I think what's interesting is Somalia has been famous for piracy, but actually, we haven't seen that for some time. I was digging into the stats. Between 2005 and 2012, just a seven-year period, there were over $400 million worth of ransoms held. Over 1,000 vessels were intercepted as piracy. But ever since 2013, for the next decade, only two. And that stark decrease was because the coordination of military vessels and activity and escort and more personally, lots of security details on board the vessels, which actually just dealt with it themselves. So the question is, why has this happened now? Well, as you say, the Iran war has made the whole area at the bottom of the Red Sea much more volatile. We've got another map up which actually shows another one of the ports as well, that there's a Bab al-Mandeb Straits, but just up literally on the left, just north of Bab al-Mandeb Straits, there's another little port, Mocha port, which has been closed down because the Houthis have been attacking it. The Houthis have also been attacking vessels which are bringing out Saudi oil because they're trying to work, obviously, as a, with Iran. And global traffic that normally goes through the Suez Canal, down through the Red Sea and then out as a shortcut, that's been disruptive. And a lot of it's now going around the Horn of Africa, which is much further, adds another 2 weeks as well. But all this disruption, you have to look at, you know, what else is going on here and why? And the dark shadow of Iran does seem to be behind a lot of this.
0: So if that's true, why would Iran be getting involved with Somalia and Somalian pirates?
9: Well, I reiterate, we don't know very much here, but my antenna when I first heard this news went, I don't believe in coincidences. And given what's happening here, from the Iranian perspective, you know, Houthis are a proxy of the Iranian regime. When I've been away for a few days break, when I came back, we've still got this situation where the US and Iran, at the end of their 60-day ceasefire, that's all finished on Monday. President Trump said, we've no prospect of talks. And by the way, we're going to put economic sanctions on Iran. All of that's building pressure on Iran. And therefore would be piling pressure on the Houthis to start closing up the Bab al-Mandeb Straits and also, therefore, the Somalis. Why would they suddenly pop up unless they were also fanning the flames by Iran and the Houthis to actually make this happen? Because by increasing the threat to international traffic, by reducing Saudi's oil exports, all of which will ramp pressure up on President Donald Trump to re-engage, to find a negotiated settlement to actually bring the conflict to an end. And therefore, we don't know any of that is true at the moment. But as I say, I'm old enough to look and say, I don't believe in coincidences here.
0: That's really fascinating. And I've known you for a while now, knowing that military people don't believe in coincidences. No. That's one thing you've taught me, and many other things as well. Sean, thank you very much indeed. Now, the mayor of Kyiv has described Russian attacks on the Ukrainian capital as genocide. Vitaly Klitschko claims Moscow is intentionally targeting critical infrastructure to leave Ukrainians without electricity, heating and water. At least 16 people were killed and dozens wounded in a huge overnight attack on the Ukrainian capital. Well, our Europe correspondent Alistair Bunkle has the latest.
10: We had another major attack from Moscow on Ukraine, particularly focusing on the capital, Kyiv, but also elsewhere around the country, a border post close to the Moldovan crossing in the province of Odessa also came under attack from drones. The targets, the Russians always say that they only target military installations, but quite clearly the Ukrainians pointing out that a children's hospital was either targeted or at least was hit and very badly damaged. So too, what's described as an educational establishment and residential buildings. So yet another very hard night in Ukraine and the Ukrainian capital. And again, it exposes Ukraine's weakness at being able to defend itself against particularly ballistic and hypersonic missiles. They were wanting, or they want so desperately, Air defence stocks, particularly from the Americans, either directly from the Americans or bought by the Europeans from an American stockpile and then given to Ukraine. But, you know, the Americans themselves reportedly are running low themselves because of the war in Iran, and that is leaving Ukraine very exposed. Vladimir Putin knows that, and they are taking advantage of it. And Volodymyr Zelensky, the Ukrainian president, has repeatedly made the point that as long as Russia can keep attacking Ukraine in this way and Ukraine can't defend itself, then the prospect of any negotiations or peace talks remains pretty far away. I think the other element that perhaps Putin is trying to take advantage of is some internal domestic unrest. The former defence minister in Ukraine, Poplegai, was doing very well in trying to advance Ukraine's push in the east of the country, sacked by Volodymyr Zelensky last month. Yesterday came out and said that Ukraine's democracy should not be held hostage by Russia and called for elections, putting pressure on Zelensky. Now, Zelensky has always said that it would be madness to hold elections whilst the country is at war. It's been under martial law for the last 4 years, and I'm sure he will point at the attacks last night and say that is exactly why they can't consider holding elections at the moment.
0: Alistair Bunkle there. Now, thousands of teenagers across England, Wales and Northern Ireland found out their GCSE results this morning, with the gap between boys and girls shrinking to its narrowest point this century. Girls saw a slight drop in performance but still outperformed boys, who saw an improvement in results. Well, our education reporter Anjum Pirbakos found out how some students got on at a school in North London.
11: Oh! I'm actually really happy with that. I'm really happy with that.
12: Can you share with us?
11: Yeah. So I've got a 5 in English literature, an 8 in maths, a 6 in biology, a 6 in chemistry, a 7 in physics, a 5 in English language, a 5 in French, a 3 in history, and a pass in performing arts.
12: That is phenomenal. Huge congratulations. That is amazing. Blessing, can I come to you? Are you ready?
11: It's really good.
13: Oh my gosh.
12: Are you okay?
13: Yeah. Sorry. I got a 7.7 in science, a nine in art.
12: A 7.9 in art. Amazing! Are you okay? Are you okay? Are you okay?
13: Oh my gosh. A 7 in English literature, a 7 in maths, a 7 in language, a 6 in French, a 6 in history, and a pass in performing arts.
12: Oh my goodness, huge congratulations. Can I give you a hug? Oh my goodness, well done. That is amazing. Are you okay? That is just so amazing. I'm so happy for you.
0: Anjum Pirbakos with some very happy students there. Now, this is the News Hour. Coming up, we meet the children in Sudan caught in the middle of conflict.
14: Multiple calls to police saying someone's been shot.
15: We're going into a block of flats not knowing where this person is with the firearm.
16: Drop the gun!
17: When we shoot to neutralise a threat.
18: You shoot these young black men on the streets. How is that lawful and proportionate?
19: I don't come to work to be charged with murder and sent to prison, you know?

0: Our team in Sudan has been investigating just how intolerable life is for school children. They're caught in the crossfire of conflict, with drone attacks killing or maiming them. And aid workers have reported children as young as six have been victims of sexual violence. Our Africa correspondent, Usra El-Begir, has more from El Obeid and a warning some viewers may find her report distressing.
1: We are the soldiers of God, soldiers of the homeland, defying death during times of adversity. Sudan's militarized national anthem takes on new meaning in El Obeid schoolyards, blasted by bombs but persisting under the watch of drones launched by the rapid support forces. A drone strike on a fuel tanker outside of this school reverberated through the building and killed one of the schoolgirls.
2: This glass, it's from the strikes. The drone came and a schoolgirl from year 8 died. The drone came and shook the entire wall.
1: Multiple schools have been damaged across El Obeid since the start of the war in 2023, either from direct strikes or nearby attacks. Many more schools have been bombed across the country, and yet these students attend their classes, as more than 8 million children are still out of education. Khalda's father is struggling to pay her school fees as she studies outside, and her younger sister recalls surviving the drone strike that killed her classmate. It came suddenly, says Khola. We were standing outside and she was by the tree. She was wounded in the head and passed away. How did you feel when you witnessed this, I ask? I felt sorrow.
0: Well, Yusra is with me now. And Yusra, you've been doing a series of excellent reports throughout the week that you've been showing from the conflict in Sudan. And, I mean, every one of them shocking, and now you're focusing on children, which I think is even worse. You know, it just feels really hard, particularly someone like me who has children and of that sort of age. Why is the world not looking? Why are you one of the only people out there reporting on this?
3: I mean, the word that comes up around this war, Sean, is inconvenient. It's kind of nestled between huge geopolitical conflicts, right? So it came after the war in Ukraine broke out in February 2022 and just before the war in Gaza started. And then obviously since then, we've seen the war in Iran. So it seems like there is almost a threshold of how much people can pay attention, which should not be the case, because we have seen this conflict balloon and escalate. When we first started covering it, it was so fresh. There was upheaval. There was shock. But when the dust settled, we saw small makeshift shelters turn into huge shanty towns of displaced people. We saw hundreds of thousands of people cross borders from every direction looking for refuge, looking for safety. We met people who've been displaced twice, three times out of 15 million people being displaced more than once. So the scale is unfathomable, and it's very hard for people to engage and understand the severity of it. So what we've tried to do is show those snippets of life in Sudan at the moment, the school children who are facing bombs to just get an education, or the doctors operating in blacked out emergency wards just to show what people are enduring. The other big factor is the fact that one of the backers of the warring parties, the United Arab Emirates, is a key defense ally of the UK, the US, and a key economic partner. So as the United Arab Emirates stands accused of backing the rapid support forces, who stand accused of carrying out genocide, you feel the reluctance, the reticence of Western countries to call them.

0: fact that the evidence is mounting. And humanitarians across the board are in shock that there has been absolutely zero accountability in terms of the UAE's involvement, but also the fact that the RSF continues to receive these military shipments, continues to receive this backing. The RSF, I've known for a very long time. We saw the moment that they entered the capital in 2019, and we've watched them grow from a genocidal militia in the early 2000s in the Darfur genocide that you may know of, to become this huge paramilitary force. And what the UAE offered them was impunity, was this cover in the international community. And that's what we see feeding the war today. So when people say it's a forgotten war, I often feel like it is an intentionally hidden war that is being shrouded with unnecessary mystery when the facts are very clear. This is devastating, and this is the worst humanitarian crisis in the world right now.
1: Yeah, it's a not forgotten, more hidden, and I think that's a really interesting, different way of looking at it, and a very important way of looking at it. Yusra, thank you very much.
0: Thank you, sure.
1: And you can watch Yusra's full report by scanning the QR code on your screen now. You'll also be able to watch it live on Sky News at 6:45. Now, let's get a check on the weather.
2: I hope we haven't forgotten anything.
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1: We're in a cooler spell with some heavy showers around, but the weekend will be mostly fine. Showers will become more scattered this evening, but the odd thundery downpour is still possible. Northeast Scotland will see the showers merging into longer spells of heavy rain. That showery rain will spread across eastern Scotland tonight, reaching northeast England later. Elsewhere, showers will become largely confined to exposed coastal regions, some prolonged across North Wales, and it'll be on the rather cool side.
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1: This is the News Hour. Coming up, we'll have more on Harry and Meghan's return to the UK with historian.

0: Let's return to our top story. And the Prime Minister has told reporters that security for Harry and Meghan around their return to the UK is a private matter. The Duke and Duchess of Sussex are returning later this month. Well, let's speak to historian Sir Anthony Seldon. Thank you very much indeed for joining us, Sir Anthony. It's good to see you. So let's deal with that, what the Prime Minister said about their security being a private matter to start with. Do you think that means that Andy Burnham's just saying you're on your own?
1: It's uncertain yet, isn't it? I mean, it's going to be a really tricky issue to sort out because, justifiably, he's claiming, not least with his military background, that he deserves protection from, well, all kinds of people. So that's going to be a thorny issue. I don't think that Andy Burnham has solved it by what he's said so far.
0: Well,
1: I think there are bigger issues, obviously, at play than security.
0: Why do you think they're coming back?
1: Well, that's a great question. And the declared reason is education for their children. But I think it is going to be about more than that. And the great hope is that Harry and indeed Meghan have learnt the lesson. It's not, I mean, what is that lesson? The lesson is that it's not about them. We've seen throughout recent history with the royals that when anybody thinks it's about them and they have a sense of entitlement, like Prince Andrew, or former Prince Andrew, or the Queen's sister Margaret, and they lead their splashy lives, then the public is rightly disgusted by that. The only justification for a monarchy in today's democratic world is service, public service, putting other people first. Now, Harry has shown he's a very fine person, and at his best, if he's manages to earn back the trust of the royal family and indeed the nation, he could be a most valuable asset with the reduced monarchy that we have at the moment. And so could she. I mean, she has real star quality. But, you know, the big question is, what is in their hearts? Have they come back because they have learned that this is about serving others, serving the nation, serving people in difficulty with all kinds of problems, as we've seen Harry do so well with the Invictus Games? I mean, he has great flair and ability to connect, communicate, to live out that dream of his mother's. So it's going to be painful. It's going to be difficult. There'll be a long period of mistrust. Meghan in particular has to improve her standing with the British public, the trust in them. But so is Harry, whose popularity has slipped. But if they've shown that they have dignity, they have that sense of loyalty and a desire to serve, then I think it could be a very good thing for the royal family. Equally, if they're going to set up a rival court, if they're going to use this as a springboard for their commercial interests, it could damage not just them. I don't think Harry will get another chance after this, but it will also damage the royal family, who they've already damaged.
0: So this is an opportunity to build bridges with the King and Queen, but also William and Kate, the Prince and Princess of Wales. That we hear, is a bigger chasm.
1: Well, I didn't think anybody... I certainly don't know the inside story. I don't think anybody does. Some people claim to. But I would be surprised if Harry was to show that he really has learned his lesson, is prepared to put the past behind him. Maybe, who knows, even say that he's sorry for the things he said in that book and other things that he's done, and prepared to make a new start. Then he could be the most valuable asset. I mean, Britain is a country that has so much going for it, but so much that's not right. And there's an invaluable role that he could play with a new prime minister, a new hope, a new sense of purpose in the country to make all people, including those who are lost and outcasts and the vulnerable in society, feel included. Harry and Meghan could have such a valuable part to play in that. So I'd be surprised if they really show that they have learnt the lesson that Will and Kate would not want to eventually at some point welcome them back. But I have no idea. I'm just speculating.
0: Yeah. So, Anthony, I'm wondering whether the King's diagnosis, cancer diagnosis, has made people on both sides of the argument or the debate realise that actually family is very important, and arguments can be, you can build bridges, and those bridges are really important when really big things like cancer come along.
1: Yeah, no, absolutely. I mean, look, they are just a family. They might be the royal family, but they're still a family, and illness and tragedy and loss affect them as they do all of our lives. And the King's health, and no one's exactly certain. The Queen was speaking about it the other day, exactly certain how ill he is, how long he might have, let's hope a long time, but that is bound to affect him. And he doesn't have his mother, obviously, anymore. And his father is now has cancer. So that could well be a factor that helps rebind the family together as they were once close brothers and close with their father.
0: So, Anthony Seldon, it's fascinating to get your insight. Thank you very much indeed.
1: Thank you.
0: This is the News Hour. Coming up, England look to make up for lost time in the first test against Pakistan.

0: hear that whistle and that crunch. We know that they're coming from the south of the city where there's a column of Russian armoury.
1: I'm Alex Crawford and I'm Sky's special correspondent based in Istanbul.
0: Look at that sheet of flames, and that has happened within minutes, and now it's coming from both sides and it's moving this way.
2: The mayor of Kyiv has described Russian attacks on the city as a genocide. Vitaly Klitschko says Moscow is intentionally targeting critical infrastructure to leave Ukrainians without electricity, heating and water. At least 16 people were killed and dozens wounded in a huge overnight attack on the Ukrainian capital. Well, let's speak to Kurt Volker, the former US Special Representative for Ukraine negotiations and the former United States Permanent Representative to NATO. Thank you very much for joining us. So Vitaly Klitschko talking about a genocide there. He also talks about Ukraine needing anti-missile systems. A Ukrainian MP talked about this being, they're being absolutely unprotected to these ballistic missiles. They can't do anything without interceptors. It feels like Russia are getting a free hit here. Why are the West not giving Ukraine what they need in terms of defense?
3: Right. Well, first off, I think we have to highlight what Mayor Klitschko said. The Russians are deliberately targeting civilian infrastructure to go after heat, to go after electricity, and to go after water. This is really aimed at taking out an entire major European city. I hope they can't succeed. I hope they don't succeed. But we shouldn't have any illusions about what the Russians are doing. Now, the West had provided a lot of air defense systems for many years, but unfortunately, we have run low in our own stockpiles. And the U.S., of course, launched this very unfortunate war against Iran, which has now depleted our stockpiles even further. And because there's no end in sight, the U.S. now wants to hang on to what it's got. So there is a global shortage now of the kind of Patriot missile interceptors that are needed to take out the missiles. Now, let's also be clear, Ukraine is still capable of taking out most of the drones and some of the slower things that Russia is using to attack Ukrainian cities. But the ballistic missiles, the cruise missiles, those are getting through and the damage is devastating.
2: Yeah, I mean, and it comes at a bad time for President, the Prime Minister Zelensky, as he's been criticized from within, hasn't he? The former defense minister, Mikhailo Fedorov. Are Ukraine facing, or is Zelensky facing, a political crisis as well as a military crisis? And the political crisis could undermine the military effort.
3: I wouldn't go that far. I think Fedorov overplayed his hand a bit. He's right that there is a lot of frustration in Ukraine with the war, with the loss of life, with Zelensky, you name it. But nobody really wants to move ahead with elections right now because it would be incredibly unfair and disruptive in the country and very politically divisive in the country. So I think Fedorov overdid that a bit. And just as an indicator, the Rada voted to confirm his successor now by a near unanimous vote. And so I think that was a sign that they don't agree with what he was then saying.
2: I mean, that said, Fedorov was talking about corruption. We've heard claims of corruption within the Ukrainian government before. Is it difficult for Ukraine then to go to the West and say we need more money, millions of pounds worth of military equipment, when there are claims of corruption from people within the Ukrainian government?
3: Yeah, no, actually, no, I don't think it's that difficult because they are finding corruption. They are dismissing people. They are arresting people. You had the president's own chief of staff dismissed over allegations of corruption, former defense ministers, the energy sector and energy ministers. They are doing everything they can to identify and root out corruption. And I think people in the West see that. Now, it doesn't mean that the West has what Ukraine needs. That, to your point earlier about the missiles, I think the best case scenario would be some effort among European allies and the United States to gather some Patriot missile interceptors to give Ukraine some ability to defend itself this winter. But there isn't much out there right now.
2: And the one person I guess would probably enjoy listening to this interview, because we've been talking about Ukraine's problems, is Vladimir Putin. I mean, you know, he's talking about Klitschko talking about genocide. So he's launching these missiles at Ukraine. There are missiles that are straying into NATO airspace. Earlier in the week, we heard them Russian threats against the UK because they were supplying drones that are going into Russian airspace. Is his aim just to disrupt? That's actually when Putin's at his best and Russia are doing well.
3: You know, if you look at it, as bad as things are in Ukraine, I think you'd rather be in Ukraine's position than Putin's position, because he is facing an untenable financial situation for Russia and for the Kremlin. They are hemorrhaging money. They sold off half their gold reserves. They burnt up all of their national wealth fund. They're not getting the money back that had been frozen in EU accounts for a long time. So they are facing serious financial difficulty. They are facing serious economic difficulty with high inflation, no growth, and Ukraine taking out their oil export and oil refining capability. That's producing a lot of public discontent, to the point that he had to actually go and ban one of the main opposition parties, which was going to lose the Duma elections this fall anyway, but he didn't want them even out there campaigning, so he banned the party. So Putin is clearly feeling a lot of pressure here, and I think we'll face more and more pressure the longer this goes.
2: Kurt Volker, thanks for joining us on Sky News.
3: My pleasure. Thank you.
2: Time now for the sport with

0: bid has been tabled by Manchester City for Dimitar Berbatov in the last few minutes.
1: We've made an offer. I think it's agreed between ourselves and Tottenham. And now really it's about the Boyd-Mingham decision, I think.
2: City come in and you're thinking, goodness me, this is another statement from them.
3: When did you become aware that Manchester City had entered the race?
4: On the way to the Carrington, then I find out that City are coming in with the offer.
5: Are you on the phone to Robbie Keane saying, is he signing or not?
6: Yeah, a little bit.
5: Did you fear at one stage that he would go to Manchester City?
6: No, I didn't fear it.
2: If City had snatched that one right at the death, the noisy neighbours would have been absolutely the noisiest ever.
7: The question now is, which hospital is he going to have his medical? Is it Manchester City's hospital or Manchester United?
4: My agent is telling me, in the car, someone called him. He's in the front seat. Sir Alex is next to him. I'm in the back seat. So someone is calling him and telling him that. And I'm like thinking to myself, so how do I react here? What do I say? What is Alex going to say? And I'm like, Emil, no. You know where we're going. We know what we came for. Just one club here, we'll go for United.
8: If he sort of turned at the last minute and gone to Man City, then it probably wasn't the right player for us anyway. I was confident that he wouldn't go there in the end.
2: I do think they were trying to get under United's skin. I think it was kind of like, we'll show you.
5: Thanks, Mike. Now for a check on the weather.
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5: We're in a cooler spell with some heavy showers around, but the weekend will be mostly fine. Showers will become more scattered this evening, but the odd thundery downpour is still possible. Northeast Scotland will see the showers merging into longer spells of heavy rain. That showery rain will spread across eastern Scotland tonight, reaching northeast England later. Elsewhere, showers will become largely confined to exposed coastal regions, some prolonged across North Wales.
11: All Clear Travel Insurance proudly sponsors Sky News Weather.
12: The best thing about being a Sky News journalist?
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12: They have gone up and up. 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
12: Here it is.
14: First off, just the scale of what we're looking at.
13: Our data shows it's been happening. Question is, why it hasn't been stopped?
15: Hear that whistle and that crunch? We know that they're coming from the south of the city where there's a column of Russian armoury.
16: I'm Alex Crawford and I'm Sky's special correspondent based in Istanbul.
15: Look at that sheet of flames, and that has happened within minutes, and now it's coming from both sides and it's moving this way.

0: It's 6 o'clock. I'm Sean Fletcher. This is the News Hour, the top stories. As Harry and Meghan prepare to return to live in the UK, the Prime Minister says their security arrangements are up to them.
1: Well, this is a private matter. It's a matter for Harry and for Meghan, and we wish them well in the move that they're making.
0: Meanwhile, the Prime Minister defends new government guidance telling migrants that rape and domestic abuse are serious crimes. Russia pounds the Ukrainian capital with missiles and drones, killing at least 16 people. Also tonight, a big increase in fines for criminals who dump waste illegally. And... The results are in for thousands of GCSE students. Top grades for girls remain, but boys are closing the gap. Good evening. The Prime Minister has insisted that Harry and Meghan's security is a private matter for them after it emerged the couple would be moving back to the UK later this month. The Duke and Duchess of Sussex emigrated to the US more than 6 years ago, but are returning to live in a non-royal residence outside of London. Their children, Prince Archie and Princess Lilibet, are expected to start at British schools in September, but who will pay for their security is unclear. A new YouGov poll just out shows that just 21% of those questioned, less than a quarter, are in favour of their return. 33% believe Harry and Meghan should not move back to the UK, while 45% said they don't know. Let's get more on the family heading back with our royal correspondent, Laura Bundock, at Buckingham Palace.
2: This whole news has been seismic, perhaps surprising, but certainly significant. After all those years in the US, the Sussexes are now coming back to Britain, and with their imminent arrival, so many unanswered questions. The big one, though, is about security and whether or not they will get taxpayer-funded protection.
3: For Prince Harry, the biggest block to bringing his family home has been security. He wants police protection, and we don't know if it's been sorted. Even the PM won't comment.
1: This is a private matter. It's a matter for Harry and for Meghan, and we wish them well in the move that they're making.
3: But it's not a private matter for Harry and Meghan. Publicly funded security is decided by a committee working under the Home Office. It assesses threats and high-profile people. That's why Taylor Swift had police protection here last year. In a statement, the Home Office said, "It is our long-standing policy not to provide detailed information on those arrangements, as doing so could compromise their integrity and affect individual security." But security aside, many are asking why, after all the upset, they're coming back. Harry isn't homesick, but he wants his children to understand his homeland. They're both enrolled in schools here for a British education. And it seems the Sussexes have been emboldened by recent trips, from their time in Australia to Harry's visit here in July. Those who know him well are thrilled he's heading home.
4: I think it's going to be good for the kids because it will enrich their lives by seeing their own family heritage, and it will also enrich the King's life by having his grandchildren around as well.
3: Where that'll be, we don't yet know, but it won't be a royal residence or in London. It's unlikely to be Windsor, William and Catherine's hometown. Relations there remain strained. The King, who's holidaying at Balmoral, only heard the news on Sunday. Pleased, we're told, he can see them more.
2: But he is also adamant. Changing their status as non-working royals is a non-starter. They can't be half in and half out. And yet their charitable work looks strikingly similar.
3: Harry very much focused on the Invictus Games in Birmingham next summer, and Meghan continuing with her causes, as well as commercial work with her As Ever brand. Some say their arrival justifies publicly funded security.
5: I think he should get a protection of a sort, and I think his family should get a protection if they come to be residents in the United Kingdom. And I think, you know, from a sort of moral point of view, I think the mistakes of the past can very much paralyse the future.
3: Whether the public agree is another matter. Their ratings in the royal popularity polls remain low. This homecoming is a risk for the Sussexes and potentially the wider royal family.
2: Well, Prince Harry's been on engagements in Washington, smiling seemingly last night at engagement. But he does have this one worry still hanging over his return to the UK, which we're expecting in the coming weeks. The kids are due to start school at the start of term, so that's the beginning of September. His security. Now, all I'm being told is that it's complex, but we don't think at the moment a final decision has been made. And remember, the decision about security when Harry came back in July was the reason we didn't see Meghan taking part in any public-facing engagements. She and the children were here, but we didn't see them. And that's because the security situation wasn't resolved. So there is this crazy world where we've been told that, yes, they're coming back to Britain, but if the security isn't sorted, could all that go out of the window? Like I've been saying all along, there are so many unanswered questions here. For the royal family themselves, I'm not sure it's fair to say they're rolling their eyes. The king is certainly really pleased that Harry will be closer. The two of them are said now to have a much warmer relationship. Certainly the meeting at Highgrove, the king's private home in the summer, went really well when they were all there together. As for the Waleses, look, we don't think we understand. They're not worried about it. The brothers still aren't speaking. But I think they will all be looking and wondering what happens if the Sussexes arrive and the drama that seems to follow them heads this side.
0: Laura Bunlock there. Now, Andy Burnham says it's right to make it explicitly clear what the UK societal norms and laws are. It's after the Home Office published a booklet offering advice to asylum seekers on consent, gender equality and sexual harassment. The document tells people arriving in the UK that women are allowed to earn their own money and make their own decisions. A series of posters have also been produced. Well, let's have a look at some of them. One poster explains the concept of consent. Another sets out the offences that would constitute child abuse. And this one informs new arrivals that men and women are equal in British society. Well, this is what Mr. Burnham had to say a little earlier on the new guidance.
6: As a government, we have a very clear principle. If you break UK law, you will be removed from the country. And we have seen that in relation to immigration, where removals are significantly up. I'm currently working to ensure that foreign national offenders who can be removed from the prison system are removed from that system. So it follows that if we're taking this approach, people are made it's made explicitly clear what the UK law is and what the societal norms of the UK are, and that's why this approach is being taken.
0: Well, let's bring in our chief political correspondent, John Craig. And John, I suppose this will all be, the information in this leaflet, ammunition to people who are anti-migrant, particularly migrants from countries where these things aren't normal.
7: Well, it has provoked a lot of criticism from opposition politicians, as you might expect. The combative and outspoken Home Affairs spokesman for Reform UK, Zia Yusuf, has said it's insane and it's a disgrace. And, of course, those politicians who are indeed hostile to migrants are making the point that this just shows the risk of migrants being and asylum seekers coming into the country, some of them illegally. Now, these are some of those posters. It's illegal to harass people, says one. Another one says, in the UK, men and women are equal. This is the document, the leaflet, 9 pages, title Understanding Behaviours and Expectations in the UK, a guide for asylum seekers. And the various chapter headings are, well, they include gender equality, domestic abuse, sex and consent, and respect in public. Well, I think it's fair to say that the section that's caused the most comments and most of it critical is the one called sex and consent, which says, for example, if you have sex with someone without their consent, this is called rape. Rape is a serious crime in the UK. You could go to prison, lose your support and accommodation. It will affect your asylum claim. goes on. Sex with someone under the age of 16 is a serious crime in the UK. Well, Conservatives have said, for example, Alicia Cairns, one member of the Home Affairs team, has said that it shows the risk of these people coming to the UK. Obviously, there are the Tories and Reform UK want more done to deport many of these people. Kemi Badenoch has waded into the arguments. She posted on Twitter, on X. She said this: Anyone needing this leaflet does not belong in Britain. I've been warning for a long time that not all cultures are equal. Britain can be proudly multi-ethnic, but we should not be multicultural. Well, she's also been saying that last bit for a while. Britain should not be multicultural. So quite a storm of protests from opponents. Government is saying it just goes to show that... the government is doing what it can to try and to cut down on crimes committed by migrants, asylum seekers. Of course, opponents will say, well, it just shows that what a risk grooming gangs and other criminals are, people who don't really understand or follow or care about the British culture. It has caused a storm. Expect plenty more criticism when Parliament's back.
0: John, thanks very much indeed. Now, the Prime Minister has promised to crack down on illegal dumping by targeting the criminal gangs profiting from waste crime. Under the plans, fly tippers will be forced to pay for the clean-up when they dump waste illegally. Our correspondent, Shingi Marike, reports.
8: Mountains of waste piling up across the country, causing outrage that has now prompted a political response. This site on the Isle of Sheppey in Kent, one of the three places the Prime Minister promises to clear as part of a wider crackdown. One he says will bring the gangs behind waste crime to justice.
6: We are changing the approach. We've begun a much more networked approach to this, where we're bringing the National Crime Agency in to work with the Environment Agency, increasing the penalties and bearing down now on the organised crime that lies behind some of what you see behind me.
8: Part of that new approach includes increasing fines for criminals, bringing in drones for surveillance, and giving local councils more power to deal with the issue.
9: There's a lot of smoke.
10: Yeah, you can smell it as well. It's a very strong sort of plasticky smell coming out of there.
8: There are environmental concerns to deal with too, as Sky News has found at multiple sites, including this one in Nottinghamshire.
11: There was more than 55,000 tonnes of waste dumped here at Ranskill, according to the latest Environment Agency figures. But it's not just the scale of the waste being dumped here that's an issue, it's also what's in it. A Sky News investigation earlier this year revealed chemical substances found in the materials being dumped here. Another concern is the changing tactics of the criminal gangs, who now, instead of piling the rubbish high behind me, are also burying it in the ground.
8: This local councillor from the area not entirely convinced by today's announcement.
12: Anything that is additional is a help. That's the first thing to say. That's a positive thing. The negative side is we are shocked, dismayed, disappointed that we, as having 55,000 dumps of whatever it is, we don't know what it is not part of the three to be cleared up immediately.
8: The Prime Minister sees this as a pledge that protects communities from fly tippers. But just how much difference the new plans will make is being questioned by legal experts.
13: The claims that he's making are very bold and welcomed with my colleagues and myself in the industry. But some of the claims are factors that are already available. So I'm not sure whether some of it's a bit of rhetoric to make it look like something's being done. For example, he's saying there's new powers to seize vehicles. That power's already available.
8: Illegal waste sites are blighting communities across the country. But this is an issue that goes beyond just cleaning up. It's about tackling criminality and environmental damage too. Shingi Marike, Sky News, Ranksill.
0: The mayor of Kyiv has described Russian attacks on the Ukrainian capital as a genocide. Vitaly Klitschko says Moscow is intentionally targeting critical infrastructure to leave Ukrainians without electricity, heating and water. At least 16 people were killed and dozens wounded in a huge overnight attack on the Ukrainian capital. Well, our Europe correspondent Alistair Bunkle has the latest.
9: We had another major attack from Moscow on Ukraine, particularly focusing on the capital, Kyiv, but also elsewhere around the country. A border post close to the Moldovan crossing in the province of Odessa also came under attack from drones. The targets, the Russians always say that they only target military installations, but quite clearly the Ukrainians pointing out that a children's hospital was either targeted or at least was hit and very badly damaged. So too was an educational establishment and residential buildings. So yet another very hard night in Ukraine and in the Ukrainian capital. And again, it exposes Ukraine's weakness at being able to defend itself against particularly ballistic and hypersonic missiles. They were wanting, or they want so desperately, air defence stocks, particularly from the Americans, either directly from the Americans or bought by the Europeans from an American stockpile and then given to Ukraine. But, you know, the Americans themselves reportedly are running low themselves because of the war in Iran, and that is leaving Ukraine very exposed. Vladimir Putin knows that, and they are taking advantage of it. And Volodymyr Zelensky, the Ukrainian president, has repeatedly made the point that as long as Russia can keep attacking Ukraine in this way and Ukraine can't defend itself, then the prospect of any negotiations or peace talks remains pretty far away. I think the other element that perhaps Putin is trying to take advantage of is some internal domestic unrest. The former defense minister in Ukraine, popular guy, was doing very well in trying to advance Ukraine's push in the east of the country, sacked by Volodymyr Zelensky last month. Yesterday came out and said that Ukraine's democracy should not be held hostage by Russia and called for elections, putting pressure on Zelensky. Now, Zelensky has always said that it would be madness to hold elections whilst the country is at war. It's been under martial law for the last 4 years, and I'm sure he will point at the attacks last night and say that is exactly why they can't consider holding elections at the moment.
0: Time now for a look at some of the day's other stories. And a man has been charged with failing to disclose information about the terror attack on the Heaton Park synagogue in Manchester. Two people were killed in the knife attack last October, counter-terror police said. An Iraqi national, Hekmat Omar Ali Hakim, has been charged with failing to disclose information regarding terrorist activity. He's in custody and will appear in court on Friday. The chief executive of Travelodge has resigned after a backlash over the chain's handling of a sexual assault at one of its hotels. A guest at a Travelodge in Maidenhead in Berkshire was attacked by a man who had been given a key card to her room. The company's chief executive, Joanna Boydell, was criticised over her response. Cinemas are considering banning Meta's AI glasses, which let users record what they are seeing. Meta says the tech is hugely beneficial, especially for those who are hard of hearing or sight. But cinemas are worried films could be pirated. A derailed train is being removed from a track in East Sussex. 30 people were injured after three carriages came off the track near Lewes last week. Investigators say the track appears to have buckled on what was the hottest day of the year so far. A con man who claimed he was a Special Forces soldier turned multi-millionaire cancer patient has been sentenced to 3 years and 2 months in prison. 35-year-old Joseph Gibson admitted defrauding three women and one man out of £68,000. Gibson met two of his victims on Tinder and convinced one of them they were in a relationship. Pharmaceutical company Moderna has had a breakthrough in developing a new skin cancer vaccine. Trials found the jab slowed the spread of melanoma tumours and reduced the risk of them returning. The news saw a near doubling of Moderna's share price. Thousands of teenagers across England, Wales and Northern Ireland found out their GCSE results this morning, with the gap between boys and girls shrinking to its narrowest point this century. The girls saw a slight drop in performance, but still outperformed boys, who saw an improvement in results. Our education reporter, Andrew Pirbakos, found out how some students got on at a school in North London.
14: Oh! I'm actually really happy with that. I'm really happy with that.
15: Can you share with us?
14: Yeah. So I've got a 5 in English literature, an 8 in maths, a 6 in biology, a 6 in chemistry, a 7 in physics, a 5 in English language, a 5 in French, a 3 in history, and a passing full marks.
15: That is phenomenal. Huge congratulations. That is amazing. Blessing, can I come to you? Are you ready?
14: Really good.
16: Oh my gosh.
15: Are you okay?
16: Yeah. Sorry. I got a 7.7 in science, a nine in art.
15: Amazing. Are you okay? Are you okay? Are you okay?
16: Oh my gosh. A 7 in English literature, a 7 in maths, a 7 in language, a 6 in French, a 6 in history, and a pass in performing arts.
15: Oh my goodness, huge congratulations. Can I give you a hug? Oh my goodness, well done. That is amazing. Are you okay? That is just so amazing. I'm so happy for you.
0: This is the News Hour. Coming up, we'll be joined by military analyst Sean Bell after a tanker reported being hijacked off the coast of Yemen.
17: Multiple calls to police saying someone's been shot.
18: We're going into a block of flats not knowing where this person is with the firearm.
19: Drop the gun!
20: When we shoot to neutralise a threat.
21: You shoot these young black men on the streets. How is that lawful and proportionate?
22: I don't come to work to be charged with murder and sent to prison, you know?

0: A tanker has reported being hijacked off the coast of Yemen. The United Kingdom Maritime Trade Operations Centre says the tanker was travelling off Yemen's coast when it was boarded by six armed individuals who took control and diverted it towards Somalia. The UK MTO says it received a report of the incident 136 nautical miles east of the Yemeni city of Mukalla. I'm joined now by our military analyst, Sean Bell. Sean, this is an area where there are a lot of high tensions, particularly because of the Iranian conflict. But this ship is now heading towards Somalia. I don't remember the Somalis being involved in the Iranian conflict.
1: No, good evening, Sean. You're absolutely right. I mean, we should say right up front, the details are relatively scant. You've read out what we know. It is a Sibu 1, which apparently is a bulk carrier, but as you say, seized by six armed pirates, as it were, and it's on its way to Somalia, which is the MO of what the Somali pirates used to do. What is interesting, I was looking back at their stats, that between 2005 and 7 years later, 2012, the piracy was rife in that region. Over $400 million worth of ransoms being held, and well over 1,000 ships have been intercepted. But in the subsequent 10 years, from 2013 to 2023, that had dropped down to just two vessels. And all of that was much better coordination, but particularly with the military shipping. But I suspect also there were lots of private charters of security personnel with machine guns walking around the decks. And, of course, these Somali pirates were really vulnerable to that sort of threat, and it just dropped off completely. But why has it suddenly peaked again now? Why have they suddenly taken this ship? Well, the Iran war, it's made this whole area very volatile. We've got on the map here the Bab al-Mandeb Straits, part of the reason that the Houthis, who are obviously a proxy of Iran, have been actually trying to close that to Saudi oil exports. Also, we've got the Mocha port that's on there now. They've been attacking that port, and that is now closed as well. There's been all sorts of conflicts in the region. If we go to the other map, I think we've got another map as well, which just shows some of the conflicts in the region. And here's all the flags of various things that have been happening around here. So whilst we've been focused on the Strait of Hormuz, which is up to the top right of the map, there's a lot going on out here. And of course, global traffic, unlike the Strait of Hormuz, there's no other way out of the Persian Gulf. Here, you go through the Suez Canal, down the Red Sea and out. It's a shortcut for shipping. You can go the long way round, but my goodness, is that disruptive. So it's a really interesting time for the Bab al-Mandeb Straits at the moment.
0: Yeah, so why would Iran be involved in something like this?
1: Well, of course, you know, the war started between US and Iran at the end of February, but it's still been going on. We've ended the 60-day ceasefire, but nothing's happened. Trump has said there's no talks ongoing. Iran needs those talks ongoing, but because they're blockaded. So almost certainly what Iran's doing is it's trying to fan the flames of getting the Houthis to cause more disruption on this strait, try to stop the Saudis exporting any oil, try to disrupt global trade, put increased pressure on President Trump to actually start negotiating. And I suspect that it's no coincidence. We don't know the link between Somalia, but why would Somalia suddenly prop up? The dark shadow of Iran, for me, clearly feels behind some of this.
0: Yeah, so a possibility, another proxy group. Sean, thank you very much indeed. Now for a check on the weather.
2: You're looking happy.
3: Well, the forecast looks good.
2: So you've sorted the travel insurance then?
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0: Well, we're in a cooler spell with some heavy showers around, but the weekend will be mostly fine. Showers will become more scattered this evening, but the odd thundery downpour is still possible. Northeast Scotland will see the showers merging into longer spells of heavy rain. That showery rain will spread across eastern Scotland tonight, reaching northeast England later. Elsewhere, showers will become largely confined to exposed coastal regions, some prolonged across North Wales, and it will be on the rather cool side.
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0: This is the News Hour coming up. We'll have more on Harry and Meghan's return to the UK after more.

0: why it hasn't been stopped.
1: Well, the Prime Minister has told reporters that Harry and Meghan's security is a private matter for them. After it emerged, the couple would be moving back to the UK later this month. The Duke and Duchess of Sussex moved to the US more than 6 years ago, you'll remember, but are returning to live in a non-royal residence outside of London. Well, let's bring in Andy Barra, a crisis communications expert. Good to see you, Andy. So why do you think they're returning?
2: Well, let's hope it's for family unity and to kind of get the gang back together.
1: Yeah, I mean, you heard what Andy Burnham said. Security has been a big issue, and he said it's a private matter. Do you think that means he's just saying you're on your own, you need to look after your own security?
2: I think that means he was put on the back foot like the rest of the sort of royal party in terms of not knowing until the last minute what was going on and without any concrete arrangements being planned.
1: Now, you're a crisis communications expert. If Harry came to you, Meghan came to you, and they said, look, how should we play this privately with the family, but also publicly, which is probably the key thing, what's the best thing? What would your advice be?
2: Well, I think what we would typically say is to take a bit of time out of the spotlight, take yourself out of the situation, gauge the public reaction and what people are thinking and saying, and then decide what to do then.
1: But, I mean, is that possible? You say out of the spotlight, this is going to be the big story for many of the papers who publish many stories like this, royal stories, up until Christmas, I would have thought.
2: Oh, very much so. And I think it is very hard for them. But I think they can help themselves by not sort of getting involved in as many commercial arrangements in the UK as they have done in America. And that's one of the big issues that they've got. They're an expensive household with a very expensive security detail, and they need to raise funds in order to, well, I guess, live that lifestyle.
1: And how do they play the perception with the public? I mean, we were just running a YouGov poll earlier, and most people think they shouldn't return. They weren't incredibly popular when they left amongst many fans of the royals. How are they going to turn that around?
2: Well, I think they haven't covered themselves in glory with the likes of the Oprah Winfrey interview. However, Harry was very popular and he's very charismatic. So I think whilst the memories are quite raw and quite fresh at the minute, I think with a bit of, you know, cameos here and there and a few candid pictures, actually, Harry would turn it around quite quickly. Meghan, on the other hand, has a bit more of an upward battle. And that's why I think she needs to kind of wait a little bit, see what the public reaction is, and then go from there.
1: So the Invictus Games is coming up. That would obviously, that's going to be a great time for Harry in terms of his PR. I mean, would you advise that Harry to do a big interview? I'm actually thinking as I'm saying that, that sounds like his parents did interviews when they were splitting up many years ago in the late 90s. But if he could sort of shape it in a different way, could that work?
2: Well, I think the big interview has to be this show, doesn't it? I think the real question is, when he makes these public appearances, what will the reaction be? I think it's too soon for him to do a big hit in interview. I think he played it really well in terms of when he went over to America, they took some time out and then they came back with the Oprah Winfrey interview. And what will be the equivalent over here? No one really knows, but hopefully that's Sky.
1: Well, yeah, Sky and with me. I need to put a bid in for that. So to tell me the relationship with his father, the king, that has started. So they've had meetings. So you think that they're on the way to building bridges there. But with his brother, William, the Prince of Wales, that might be harder to solve. The perception is

0: there's a bigger gap between the two of them.
1: Well, that is the public perception. However, the royal mantra of never complain, never explain lives on to this day. And nobody knows the real situation. I think that Harry is a charismatic guy. William will put the greater good of the royal family behind or in front of his own personal opinions and just make it work. And that's what we want. Everybody in the UK loves a comeback story. Right now, people have turned off from the Harry and Meghan situation, but in 6 months' time, who knows? And I think we could realistically see them come back into the royal fold.
0: Yeah, I mean, you say everyone loves a comeback story. I mean, it would be amazing if in a year's time we are talking about them being very popular. That would be the ultimate comeback story. I'm wondering whether the King's cancer diagnosis has been something that's made both sides of the discussion in this focus on actually what's important here, and arguing isn't helping.
1: But isn't that reflective of UK society? Families fall out all the time, but then something comes along like this and it really makes you realise there's more to worry about. But I think what is really important is that people forget that Queen Camilla had a torrid time with the media and with UK public perception 30 years ago, and she's turned it round. And that could be Meghan's secret weapon. She's got a crisis comms expert within her own family.
0: Andy Barr, you can tell you're a crisis communication expert. You're spinning everything positively, so hopefully everything you say comes true. Thank you very much indeed for joining us.
1: Thank you.
0: Time now for the sport.

0: bid has been tabled by Manchester City for Dimitar Berbatov in the last few minutes.
1: We've made an offer. I think it's agreed between ourselves and Tottenham. And now really it's about the Birmingham decision, I think.
2: City come in and you're thinking, goodness me, this is another statement from them.
3: When did you become aware that Manchester City had entered the race?
4: On the way to the Carrington, then I find out that City are coming in with the offer.
5: Are you on the phone to Robbie Keane saying, is he signing or not?
6: Yeah, a little bit.
7: Did you fear at one stage that he would go to Manchester City?
6: No, I didn't fear it.
2: If City had snatched that one right at the death, the noisy neighbours would have been absolutely the noisiest ever.
8: The question now is, which hospital is he going to have his medical? Is it Manchester City's hospital or Manchester United?
4: My agent is telling me, in the car, someone called him. He's in the front seat. Sir Alex is next to him. I'm in the back seat. So someone is calling him and telling him that. And I'm like thinking to myself, so how do I react here? What do I say? What is Alex going to say? And I'm like, Emil, no. You know where we're going. We know what we came for. Just one club here. We'll go for United.
9: If he sort of turned at the last minute and gone to Man City, then it probably wasn't the right player for us anyway. I was confident that he wouldn't go there in the end.
2: I do think they were trying to get under United's skin. I think it was kind of like, we'll show you. We can certainly challenge you money-wise now. Any player United would have gone for that day, that summer, City probably would have thrown the hat in the ring as well.
3: Why were you so set on United?
4: It was like the badge. It was like the history. It was like the players. It was like the legends. It was like the trophies, the manager, the fans, the stadium, the aura.
10: You just enjoying Man United tonight?
4: We go to Old Trafford where the offices were. I go in, I see the whole table full of documents ready to be signed, if needed to be signed, but prepared just in case. Then I go to a different room with David Gill, with Sir Alex, my agent, the lawyers. It was up and down to the corridors, to the offices, people talking on the phone. Daniel Levy calling on one line and say, come back right now, we're not letting you go.
9: I can get frantic and sitting here calmly. I wouldn't like to sort of give you the impression that you can't, don't have to lose your rag occasionally, you don't have to sort of push.
11: Thank you, Mike. This is the News Hour. Coming up, we meet the children in Sudan, caught in the middle of conflict.
12: We're trying to see as much as we can.
13: We're in an area that's just been reflamed.
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15: People are directly protesting.
12: The whole neighbourhood is rallied around her.
16: It's been impenetrable to journalists over the last 2 years of war in Sudan.
17: I've been waiting for this for 2 years. It doesn't feel like a big homecoming.
18: It was never going to be pretty. War isn't pretty.
19: Sky News has been given exclusive data showing every Palestinian who has been killed in Gaza since the war began. Our analysis of this pattern in the killing suggests that entire families were wiped out in their homes or shelters. The data and forensics team is a multi-skilled unit dedicated to providing transparent journalism from Sky News.
20: We located footage of the airdrop to a tent camp in central Gaza.
21: These airdrops are falling in extremely populated areas.
19: We combine traditional reporting with advanced analysis of satellite imagery, social media, and other open source information. And this is just one of the strikes and incidents we've been able to geolocate across Gaza.
20: Sky News has found Nazi speeches and marching music have been used as background sound on tens of thousands of TikTok videos as far-right groups try and spread their message.
19: Sky News has seen 72,000 posts used in this way. There's no evidence yet of foul play at Heathrow. It shows weaknesses that enemies could take advantage of. Elon Musk says it is, quote, a viper's nest of radical left Marxists who hate America. Supporters say it saves lives and projects American power and influence.
22: I think we would generally be called far right, sure.
20: It's called Return to the Land, and they invited me in.
23: A lot of people are going to be, why are you making Nazi references?
24: Right. Well, why wouldn't I?
20: Its founder says he is building a fortress for the white race.
22: It's a racial association. I kind of want to ask you, you know, after seeing this, do you think what we're doing is immoral?
19: We followed a social media trail that led us to Bristol, where a confrontation between protesters erupted into a full-scale riot.
0: here it really is pitched battles, skirmishes, hurling missiles, throwing punches.
1: I'm Tom Cheshire, Sky's data and forensics correspondent.
5: Jubilation in the streets, while some emotional.
6: This is a political victory for Prime Minister Modi and his Hindu Nationalist Party.
7: I'm Neville Lazarus and I'm Sky's reporter based in Delhi.
6: Companies like these are helping India in its trajectory to be a serious player in space exploration.
7: Sky News, get the full story first.
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29: You're like, what?
25: Historic day here today. Congratulations. This is a huge moment. But what happens now?
11: Our team in Sudan has been investigating just how intolerable life is for school children. They're caught in the crossfire of conflict, with drone attacks killing or maiming them. And aid workers have reported children as young as six have been victims of sexual violence. Our Africa correspondent Yusra El-Begir has more from El Obeid, and a warning, some viewers may find her report distressing.
30: We are the soldiers of God, soldiers of the homeland. Defying death during times of adversity. Sudan's militarized national anthem takes on new meaning in El Obeid schoolyards. Blasted by bombs, but persisting. Under the watch of drones launched by the Rapid Support Forces. A drone strike on a fuel tanker outside of this school reverberated through the building and killed one of the schoolgirls.
31: This glass, it's from the strikes. The drone came and a schoolgirl from year 8 died. The drone came and shook the entire wall.
30: Multiple schools have been damaged across El Obeid since the start of the war in 2023, either from direct strikes or nearby attacks. Many more schools have been bombed across the country, and yet these students attend their classes, as more than 8 million children are still out of education. Khalda's father is struggling to pay her school fees as she studies outside, and her younger sister recalls surviving the drone strike that killed her classmate.
31: It came suddenly, says Khola. We were standing outside and she was by the tree. She was wounded in the head and passed away.
30: How did you feel when you witnessed this, I ask? I felt sorrow. It takes 40 minutes for her and her sister to walk to school. Every day, their parents worry for their safety and wonder how they'll make ends meet.
32: This war has suffocated us. It has affected us so much. It's a huge tragedy. We sometimes sleep without having anything to eat or just have one meal a day.
30: El Obeid is full of child survivors. Mesa was in her final year of secondary school when an RSF shell hit the building and killed her classmates. It's become normal for me, she says. Yes, it was a tragedy, but it's what God wanted for me and I accept my fate. Her brother Ibrahim sits on a bed in the yard behind her, unable to accept what the RSF did to his sister. He joined the military 3 months ago. He insists he was born in 2008, but his mother, off camera, says 2009. That would make him only 17 years old.
33: We joined because if there's nothing to do, we might as well die for the homeland. If you stay home, you die. If you go and fight, you die. So better to enlist and die.
34: His sisters say they weren't happy when he joined the army.
31: He's young and carrying a gun, says his older sister. There's no use to this war, so we're not happy he enlisted. I ask him how he feels to see his sisters cry. My heart hurts that they're crying, he says. But this is what the circumstances demand. Across the city, another teenager recalls her last memories at home. She says she was gang raped at 18 years old by RSF soldiers who control her town, rounded up with her sisters and underage cousin a year ago. Aid workers tell us that rape victims of the RSF are as young as 6 years old. All over Lubayid, children are doing adult jobs. Some sell fuel on the roadside, and others sell bicycles in the market, while the lucky ones get to enjoy a game of football.
2: Lubayid is full of children, and if you were to look at them playing behind me, you'd think that this wasn't a city at the heart of Sudan's war. But this sense of normalcy is shattered when you look around and see that the cars are tucked under the trees to avoid the drones that everyone here knows are circling overhead.
31: At a women's dormitory turned displacement camp, children are being led in playtime by a man who says his sister was raped and his brother was killed in this war.
3: We Sudanese, I'm Sudanese. I cannot change my land. I'm appreciating all Sudanese, those who are staying outside or those who are here, to appreciate these kids, because this is young new generation for tomorrow. They can help us. They can help us through.
31: 10-year-old Ali can't play with the others. A shrapnel injury in his leg means he can't walk. What do you do when you wake up, I ask. I brush my teeth and sit and pray, says Ali. I pray to God that he makes me well again. His mother brought him to Lubayid for treatment and left six of her older children behind in their frontline hometown in South Kordofan state, caught in brutal battles between the military and RSF. I ask her what the impact of the war is on her children.
4: It puts fear in their heart. They feel uncomfortable and unsafe. They can't even go outside to do what they want. Even me, as an adult, I don't feel safe going outside.
31: The camp is full of children from all over this frontline region, idle and out of school, waiting for the days to pass. This safe haven has been hit by a missile too, and their families still live within the shrapnel-marked walls, a reminder of the lives that continue to be lost. Every room here houses families reckoning with their new circumstances. In another, Safa is struggling to find treatment for her epileptic son. His twin has recovered, but has to watch his brother suffer. God only knows where to find medicine, says their mother Safa. There is no medicine. There is no health care. Camps across Lubayid are filling with women and infants as towns become uninhabitable and new babies are born. Three children are born into Sudan's war every minute, and every minute, conditions become more unbearable. But in spite of the constant danger, children are sent to school by the families who can afford it, seeking a sense of normalcy and singing My Sudan That I Love. Yusra Al-Baghir, Sky News, Lubayid.
11: Returning to sport, and Coventry City are back in the Premier League for the first time in 25 years. It will be all eyes on the Emirates tomorrow, where Frank Lampard's side face reigning champions Arsenal, a challenge he says they're ready for. He's been speaking to our sports correspondent, Rob Harris.
8: We come into Coventry, myself and my staff, the three of us, and near at the bottom end of the championship, midway through a season, some good foundations, but in a difficult moment. And to think that 18 months later we'll get there personally is something I'm proud of, and the players should be as well, because they're a really good group of players who have not got great Premier League experience, have done fantastically well in the Championship, and they deserve their opportunity, and we're looking forward to it.
9: How will you approach Friday at Arsenal? Is it about not avoiding having anything too damaging for the team? Is it about ensuring that you emerge as a team as you want them to play?
8: Well, I want to go in with a more positive mindset than that. I get what you're saying. If you ask a lot of people out there, they will expect one result here, and that's fine. You can use the underdog element of it for your own motivation. It's no problem. I understand why you say it, because Arsenal are a great team. They beat Manchester City at the weekend. They won the league last year. So we get that. So it's fine. But that's a great challenge in itself. And it is game one out of a 38-game season. So I want the players to give a good account of themselves. I want them to go in with an excitement and a bravery about how they contest a game. The last thing I would want at the end of the game is to sit there and go, we didn't quite do enough. We let them take control in terms of the mental side of the game. We need to go and compete in the game. And the players, a lot of the players haven't played in the Premier League, and some players are new to this country to play in the Premier League. So my job, I guess, is to try and motivate that and get them in the right place.
9: How do you feel as a manager? Not always seen opportunities for English managers in the Premier League. You've had those opportunities, you're back in it again. Is it important for English managers, the fact you're here in the Premier League?
8: Well, not just myself, to see good English managers working. I think you have to work for your opportunity, and everyone's pathway is different. You can be a player that goes and then does their badges like myself and have different experiences. You try and get better every day.
11: Frank Lampard speaking to Rob Harris. Well, that was the News Hour. Thank you for watching. Coming up, we'll have more on Harry and Meghan's return to the UK after more than 6 years away.
10: Hear that whistle and that crunch? We know that they're coming from the south of the city, where there's a column of Russian armoury.
12: I'm Alex Crawford, and I'm Sky's special correspondent based in Istanbul.
10: Look at that sheet of flames, and that has happened within minutes, and now it's coming from both sides, and it's moving this way.
9: The best thing about being a Sky News journalist?
13: I'm going to take you behind the scenes here for Election Night Live.
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9: Big Sky News journalist.
14: Ed Conway. 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
15: Mortgage rates did go up very sharply during your time in office.
13: Here it is.
16: First off, just the scale of what we're looking at.
14: Our data shows it's been happening. Question is, why it hasn't been stopped?

0: This is Sky News at 7 o'clock, the headlines this evening. As Harry and Meghan prepare to return to live in the UK, the Prime Minister says their security arrangements are up to them.
1: Well, this is a private matter. It's a matter for Harry and for Meghan, and we wish them well in the move that they're making.
0: Meanwhile, the Prime Minister defends new government guidance telling migrants that rape and domestic abuse are serious crimes. Russia pounds the Ukrainian capital with missiles and drones, killing at least 16 people. Also tonight, a big increase in fines for criminals who dump waste illegally. And... the results are in for thousands of GCSE students. Top grades for girls remain, but boys are closing the gap. Good evening. The Prime Minister has insisted that Harry and Meghan's security is a private matter for them after it emerged the couple would be moving back to the UK later this month. The Duke and Duchess of Sussex emigrated to the US more than 6 years ago, but are returning to live in a non-royal residence outside of London. Their children, Prince Archie and Princess Lilibet, are expected to start at British schools in September. Well, a new YouGov poll shows just 21% of those questioned are in favour of their return. 33% believe Harry and Meghan should not move back to the UK, while 45% said they don't know. Our royal correspondent Laura Bundock has more from Buckingham Palace.
2: This whole news has been seismic, perhaps surprising, but certainly significant. After all those years in the US, the Sussexes are now coming back to Britain, and with their imminent arrival, so many unanswered questions. The big one, though, is about security and whether or not they will get taxpayer-funded protection.
3: For Prince Harry, the biggest block to bringing his family home has been security. He wants police protection. We don't know if it's been sorted. Even the PM won't comment.
1: This is a private matter. It's a matter for Harry and for Meghan. And we wish them well in the move that they're making.
3: But it's not a private matter for Harry and Meghan. Publicly funded security is decided by a committee working under the Home Office. It assesses threats and high-profile people. That's why Taylor Swift had police protection here last year. In a statement, the Home Office said, "It is our long-standing policy not to provide detailed information on those arrangements, as doing so could compromise their integrity and affect individuals' security." But security aside, many are asking why, after all the upset, they're coming back. Harry isn't homesick, but he wants his children to understand his homeland. They're both enrolled in schools here for a British education. And it seems the Sussexes have been emboldened by recent trips from their time in Australia to Harry's visit here in July. Those who know him well are thrilled he's heading home.
4: I think it's going to be good for the kids because it will enrich their lives by seeing their own family heritage, and it will also enrich the King's life by having his grandchildren around as well.
3: Where that'll be, we don't yet know, but it won't be a royal residence or in London. It's unlikely to be Windsor, William and Catherine's hometown. Relations there remain strained. The King, who's holidaying at Balmoral, only heard the news on Sunday. Pleased, we're told, he can see them more.
2: But he is also adamant. Changing their status as non-working royals is a non-starter. They can't be half in and half out. And yet their charitable work looks strikingly similar.
3: Harry very much focused on the Invictus Games in Birmingham next summer. And Meghan continuing with her causes, as well as commercial work with her As Ever brand. Some say their arrival justifies publicly funded security.
5: I think he should get a protection of a sort, and I think his family should get a protection where if they come to be residents in the United Kingdom. And I think, you know, from a sort of moral point of view, I think the mistakes of the past can very much paralyse the future.
3: Whether the public agree is another matter, Their ratings in the royal popularity polls remain low. This homecoming is a risk for the Sussexes and potentially the wider royal family.
2: Well, Prince Harry's been on engagements in Washington, smiling seemingly last night at engagement, but he does have this one worry still hanging over his return to the UK, which we're expecting in the coming weeks. The kids are due to start school at the start of term, so that's the beginning of September. His security. Now, all I'm being told is that it's complex, but we don't think at the moment a final decision has been made. And remember, the decision about security when Harry came back in July was the reason we didn't see Meghan taking part in any public-facing engagements. She and the children were here, but we didn't see them. And that's because the security situation wasn't resolved. So there is this crazy world where we've been told that, yes, they're coming back to Britain, but if the security isn't sorted, could all that go out of the window? Like I've been saying all along, there are so many unanswered questions here. For the royal family themselves, I'm not sure it's fair to say they're rolling their eyes. The king is certainly really pleased that Harry will be closer. The two of them are said now to have a much warmer relationship. Certainly the meeting at Highgrove, the king's private home in the summer, went really well when they were all there together. As for the Waleses, look, we don't think, we understand they're not worried about it. The brothers still aren't speaking. But I think they will all be looking and wondering what happens if the Sussexes arrive and the drama that seems to follow them heads this side.
0: And the royal return will feature heavily on our late night programme, The Wrap, tonight from 10 p.m. Here to discuss all of today's big stories and the best of tomorrow's papers will be the New Statesman's associate political editor, Rachel Cunliffe, and the UK director of the More in Common think tank, Luke Trill. Well, Andy Burnham says it's right to make it explicitly clear what the UK's societal norms and laws are. It's after the Home Office published a booklet offering advice to asylum seekers to consent, gender, equality and sexual harassment. Well, the document tells people arriving in the UK that women are allowed to earn their own money and make their own decisions. A series of posters have also been produced. Well, let's have a look at some of them. One poster explains the concept of consent. Another sets out the offences that would constitute child abuse. And this one informs new arrivals that men and women are equal in British society. Well, this is what Mr. Burnham had to say a little earlier on the new guidance.
6: As a government, we have a very clear principle. If you break UK law, you will be removed from the country. And we have seen that in relation to immigration, where removals are significantly up. I'm currently working to ensure that foreign national offenders who can be removed from the prison system are removed from that system. So it follows that if we're taking this approach, people are made it's made explicitly clear what the UK law is and what the societal norms of the UK are, and that's why this approach is being taken.
0: Well, our chief political correspondent, Jane Craig, has more.
7: It has provoked a lot of criticism from opposition politicians, as you might expect. The combative and outspoken Home Affairs spokesman for Reform UK, Zia Yusuf, has said it's insane and it's a disgrace. And, of course, those politicians who are indeed hostile to migrants are making the point that this just shows the risk of migrants being and asylum seekers coming into the country, some of them illegally. Now, these are some of those posters. It's illegal to harass people, says one. Another one says, in the UK, men and women are equal. This is the document, the leaflet, 9 pages, title Understanding Behaviours and Expectations in the UK, a guide for asylum seekers. And the various chapter headings are, well, they include gender equality, domestic abuse, sex and consent, and respect in public. Well, I think it's fair to say that the section that's caused the most comments and most of it critical is the one called sex and consent, which says, for example, if you have sex with someone without their consent, this is called rape. Rape is a serious crime in the UK. You could go to prison, lose your support and accommodation. It will affect your asylum claim. goes on. Sex with someone under the age of 16 is a serious crime in the UK. Well, Conservatives have said, for example, Alicia Cairns, one member of the Home Affairs team, has said that it shows the risk of these people coming to the UK. Obviously, there are the Tories and Reform UK want more done to deport many of these people. Kemi Badenoch has waded into the argument. She posted on Twitter, on X, she said this: Anyone needing this leaflet does not belong in Britain. I've been warning for a long time that not all cultures are equal. Britain can be proudly multi-ethnic, but we should not be multicultural. Well, she's also been saying that last bit for a while. Britain should not be multicultural. So quite a storm of protests from opponents. Government is saying it just goes to show that... the government is doing what it can to try and to cut down on crimes committed by migrants, asylum seekers. Of course, opponents will say, well, it just shows that what a risk grooming gangs and other criminals are, people who don't really understand or follow or care about the British culture. It has caused a storm. Expect plenty more criticism when Parliament's back.
0: John Craig there. Now, the Prime Minister has promised to crack down on illegal dumping by targeting the criminal gangs profiting from waste crime. Under the plans, fly tippers will be forced to pay for the clean-up when they dump waste illegally. Our correspondent, Shingi Marike, reports.
8: Mountains of waste piling up across the country, causing outrage that has now prompted a political response. This site on the Isle of Sheppey in Kent, one of the three places the Prime Minister promises to clear as part of a wider crackdown. One he says will bring the gangs behind waste crime to justice.
6: We are changing the approach. We've begun a much more networked approach to this, where we're bringing the National Crime Agency in to work with the Environment Agency, increasing the penalties and bearing down now on the organised crime that lies behind some of what you see behind me.
8: Part of that new approach includes increasing fines for criminals, bringing in drones for surveillance, and giving local councils more power to deal with the issue.
9: There's a lot of smoke.
10: Yeah, you can smell it as well. It's a very strong sort of plasticky smell coming out of there.
8: There are environmental concerns to deal with too, as Sky News has found at multiple sites, including this one in Nottinghamshire.
11: There was more than 55,000 tonnes of waste dumped here at Ranskill, according to the latest Environment Agency figures. But it's not just the scale of the waste being dumped here that's an issue, it's also what's in it. A Sky News investigation earlier this year revealed chemical substances found in the materials being dumped here. Another concern is the changing tactics of the criminal gangs, who now, instead of piling the rubbish high behind me, are also burying it in the ground.
8: This local councillor from the area not entirely convinced by today's announcement.
12: Anything that is additional is a help. That's the first thing to say. That's a positive thing. The negative side is we are shocked, dismayed, disappointed that we, as having 55,000 dumps of whatever it is, we don't know what it is not part of the three to be cleared up immediately.
8: The Prime Minister sees this as a pledge that protects communities from fly tippers. But just how much difference the new plans will make is being questioned by legal experts.
13: The claims that he's making are very bold and welcomed with my colleagues and myself in the industry. But some of the claims are factors that are already available. So I'm not sure whether some of it's a bit of rhetoric to make it look like something's being done. For example, he's saying there's new powers to seize vehicles. That power's already available.
8: Illegal waste sites are blighting communities across the country. But this is an issue that goes beyond just cleaning up. It's about tackling criminality and environmental damage too. Shingi Marike, Sky News, Ranksill.
0: The mayor of Kyiv has described Russian attacks on the Ukrainian capital as a genocide. Vitaly Klitschko says Moscow is intentionally targeting critical infrastructure to leave Ukrainians without electricity, heating and water. At least 16 people were killed and dozens wounded in a huge overnight attack on the Ukrainian capital. Well, our Europe correspondent Alistair Bunkle has more.
9: We had another major attack from Moscow on Ukraine, particularly focusing on the capital, Kyiv, but also elsewhere around the country, a border post close to the Moldovan crossing in the province of Odessa also came under attack from drones. The targets, the Russians always say that they only target military installations, but quite clearly the Ukrainians pointing out that a children's hospital was either targeted or at least was hit and very badly damaged. So too was an educational establishment and residential buildings. So yet another very hard night in Ukraine and in the Ukrainian capital. And again, it exposes Ukraine's weakness at being able to defend itself against particularly ballistic and hypersonic missiles. They were wanting, or they want so desperately, air defence stocks, particularly from the Americans, either directly from the Americans or bought by the Europeans from an American stockpile and then given to Ukraine. But, you know, the Americans themselves reportedly are running low themselves because of the war in Iran, and that is leaving Ukraine very exposed. Vladimir Putin knows that, and they are taking advantage of it. And Volodymyr Zelensky, the Ukrainian president, has repeatedly made the point that as long as Russia can keep attacking Ukraine in this way and Ukraine can't defend itself, then the prospect of any negotiations or peace talks remains pretty far away. I think the other element that perhaps Putin is trying to take advantage of is some internal domestic unrest. The former defense minister in Ukraine, popular guy, was doing very well in trying to advance Ukraine's push in the east of the country, sacked by Volodymyr Zelensky last month. Yesterday came out and said that Ukraine's democracy should not be held hostage by Russia and called for elections, putting pressure on Zelensky. Now, Zelensky has always said that it would be madness to hold elections whilst the country is at war. It's been under martial law for the last 4 years, and I'm sure he will point at the attacks last night and say that is exactly why they can't consider holding elections at the moment.
0: Alistair Bunkle there. Well, a little earlier, I spoke to Kurt Volker, the former United States permanent representative to NATO.
14: I think we have to highlight what Mayor Klitschko said. The Russians are deliberately targeting civilian infrastructure to go after heat, to go after electricity, and to go after water. This is really aimed at taking out an entire major European city. I hope they can't succeed. I hope they don't succeed. But we shouldn't have any illusions about what the Russians are doing. Now, the West had provided a lot of air defense systems for many years, but unfortunately, we have run low in our own stockpiles. And the U.S., of course, launched this very unfortunate war against Iran, which has now depleted our stockpiles even further. And because there's no end in sight, the U.S. now wants to hang on to what it's got. So there is a global shortage now of the kind of Patriot missile interceptors that are needed to take out the missiles. Now, let's also be clear, Ukraine is still capable of taking out most of the drones and some of the slower things that Russia is using to attack Ukrainian cities. But the ballistic missiles, the cruise missiles, those are getting through and the damage is devastating.
0: Now, a tanker has reported being hijacked off the coast of Yemen. United Kingdom Maritime Trade Operations Centre says the tanker was travelling off Yemen's coast when it was boarded by six armed individuals who took control and diverted it towards Somalia. The UK MTO says it received a report of the incident 136 nautical miles east of the Yemeni city of Mukalla. Well, a little earlier, I spoke to our military analyst, Sean Bell, to find out the latest.
15: We should say right up front, the details are relatively scant. You've read out what we know. It is a Sibu-1, which apparently is a bulk carrier, but as you say, seized by six armed pirates, as it were, and it's on its way to Somalia, which is the MO of what the Somali pirates used to do. What is interesting, I was looking back at the stats, that between 2005 and 7 years later, 2012, the piracy was rife in that region. Over $400 million worth of ransoms being held and well over 1,000 ships have been intercepted. But in the subsequent 10 years, from 2013 to 2023, that had dropped down to just two vessels. And all of that was a much better coordination, but particularly with the military shipping. But I suspect also there were lots of private charters of security personnel with machine guns walking around the decks. And, of course, these Somali pirates were really vulnerable to that sort of threat, and it just dropped off completely. But why has it suddenly peaked again now? Why have they suddenly taken this ship? Well, the Iran war, it's made this whole area very volatile. We've got on the map here the Bab al-Mandeb Straits, part of the reason that the Houthis, who are obviously a proxy of Iran, have been actually trying to close that to Saudi oil exports. Also, we've got the Mocha port that's on there now. They've been attacking that port, and that is now closed as well. There's been all sorts of conflicts in the region. If we go to the other map, I think we've got another map as well, which just shows some of the conflicts in the region. And here's all the flags of various things that have been happening around here. So whilst we've been focused on the Strait of Hormuz, which is up to the top right of the map, there's a lot going on out here. And of course, global traffic, unlike the Strait of Hormuz, there's no other way out of the Persian Gulf. Here, you go through the Suez Canal, down the Red Sea and out. It's a shortcut for shipping. You can go the long way round, but my goodness, is that disruptive. So it's a really interesting time for the Bab al-Mandeb Straits at the moment.
0: Yeah, so why would Iran be involved in something like this?
15: Well, of course, you know, the war started between US and Iran at the end of February, but it's still been going on. We've ended the 60-day ceasefire, but nothing's happened. Trump has said there's no talks ongoing. Iran needs those talks ongoing, but because they're blockaded. So almost certainly what Iran's doing is it's trying to fan the flames of getting the Houthis to cause more disruption on this strait, try to stop the Saudis exporting any oil, try to disrupt global trade, put increased pressure on President Trump to actually start negotiating. And I suspect that it's no coincidence. We don't know the link between Somalia, but why would Somalia suddenly prop up? The dark shadow of Iran, for me, clearly feels behind some of this.
0: Sean Bell. Now, this is Sky News. Coming up, we'll have more on Harry and Meghan's return to the UK after more than 6 years away.
16: One place!
17: Multiple calls to police saying someone's been shot.
18: We're going into a block of flats not knowing where this person is with the firearm.
19: Drop the gun!
20: When we shoot to neutralise a threat.
21: You shoot these young black men on the streets. How is that lawful and proportionate?
22: I don't come to work to be charged with murder and sent to prison, you know?

0: The Prime Minister has told reporters that Harry and Meghan's security is a private matter for them. After it emerged, the couple would be moving back to the UK later this month. The Duke and Duchess of Sussex moved to the US more than 6 years ago, but are returning to live in a non-royal residence outside of London. Well, let's bring in Dal Babu, a former chief superintendent with the Metropolitan Police. Good to see you, Dal. Hearing what the Prime Minister says about it being a private matter, it sounds like he's suggesting that they will be paying for their own security. Just how big an operation is it to protect a royal for the police?
1: Well, it depends on the level of the royal, but if you're looking at somebody like Prince William or Prince Charles, it's a huge operation. It's 24/7. There's recce, reconnaissance trips that have to be made for every event they go to. And because it's 24/7, you'll have officers on duty, but also officers off on leave. And so it can run into millions of pounds because you'll have, particularly when you've got officers, armed officers looking after somebody. So quite a significant sum of money will be spent if the decision is made to protect Prince Harry. But as you've said, Mr. Burnham has suggested that this will not be the case. I think we'd have to wait to see what the details of the security are once the palace or indeed the government give us further details.
0: And you'd times that by four for a family of four, would you?
1: Yes, you've got children going to school, so you know, you'd have officers for those individual children. You'd have one for Meghan and one for Prince Harry, if that was the case. And then, so you times it by four, but then you times it by four again because you've got people on three shifts, maybe two shifts, and then people going on leave. So it all adds to a quite significant number. And those are the people that are on the ground. And in the background, you'd have people doing intelligence checks, security checks. And I think what the public would perhaps be concerned about is the cost at a time when most of us have challenges around finances and whether that's an appropriate spending of money. And we know Prince Harry has been unsuccessful in his attempts to try and get security for himself and his family. But that was when he was living abroad. We're now in a situation where Prince Harry and Meghan and the children will be living in Britain permanently. And so that may be another review that RABEC have to make, Royalty and VIP Executive Committee. But it doesn't necessarily mean, Sean, that it will change.
0: Now, the dilemma I suppose Harry has is even if he says he would pay for the police, who could be armed, and given that he was in the army, there could be some quite serious threats where you might need armed police. But if he says he would pay for it, he can't pay for the police. So if he was getting private security, they can't be armed. So it's a bit of a catch-22 for him if he thinks the threat is very serious.
1: Yeah, I mean, obviously, we wouldn't want anything to happen to Prince Harry, Meghan, or the children. And I think there would be an intelligence-based check looking at what the intelligence is, and if there is on a case-by-case situation where additional security is required, then I'm sure the authorities will make sure that's provided. I think the question that Prince Harry has been requesting, or the Duke of Sussex has been requesting, is full-time security on a par to the security he had when he was in the royal family. And I think because he's not a working royal, I think there would be some resistance to that. I think the other fact to bear in mind is that the Sussex have had a very, very lucrative contract with Netflix and understand that the Duchess has quite significant private income from her online food. So people will be saying, well, this is more of a commercial angle than a royal angle. And having said that, there are charities that Meghan and Harry support, and there may be cases where they work with the royals, but that would be on a case-by-case basis where security may or may be considered.
0: So if you're being protected by the police at that level, can you just say, oh, I'm just going to go around the corner to the shops, or does everything have to be planned? You have to sort of say, well, in 4 hours I'm going to be going to these shops?
1: I think, you know, people will try and lead a normal life as possible, but if you feel that your life is at threat at such a level, then you probably would not want to go pop down to Lidl's and get a bag of crisps or something. You know, I don't think you could have it both ways. You can't sort of, you know, go out shopping and whenever you like and want security, because I think the two don't necessarily go in hand in hand. And we don't certainly see that with the royals that have full protection. There are legitimate concerns about, for example, King Charles, Queen Camilla, and as a result of that, there are significant restrictions on them. And that means that they will have that security blanket around them, but there will be nevertheless limitations on what they can do.
0: Yeah, I mean, that's the thing I think I would miss, popping to the corner shop to get a packet of crisps. That would kill me not being able to do that. But where they live is important, isn't it? So the suggestion is that they won't be living in central London. It would be outside of London, say, someone like the Cotswolds or something like that. How important is it, the property they live in terms of security, if they were protected by the police?
1: Well, I mean, you're talking about huge amounts of money that can be spent on ensuring security. I'm sure this decision, although we've been made aware of it now, Sean, I'm sure it's not just happened overnight. There would have been significant amounts of planning ahead. I should imagine they would have identified a property with some help and assistance and made sure there's sufficient security around it. I think there will be issues around the schools the children go to, making sure there's protection for those children when they go there. So there's a whole range of areas that we don't know about at the moment, which would hopefully have been dealt with. I think the other thing, just from a compassionate point of view, King Charles is unwell. He has cancer. I'm sure he would love the opportunity to have his son and his grandchildren around him. So I think, although there's this discussion around the money and should we pay for the security or not, but I think we shouldn't lose sight of the fact that this is, you know, a really important time for King Charles to have his family around, particularly at a time when he's getting treatment for cancer.
0: Yeah, family comes first. Dal Babu, thank you very much indeed.
1: Thank you, Sean.
0: Now for a check on the weather.
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0: We're in a cooler spell with some heavy showers around, but the weekend will be mostly fine. Showers will become more scattered this evening, but the odd thundery downpour is still possible. Northeast Scotland will see the showers merging into longer spells of heavy rain. That showery rain will spread across eastern Scotland tonight, reaching northeast England later. Elsewhere, showers will become largely confined to exposed coastal regions, some prolonged across North Wales, and it'll be on the cool side.
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0: This is Sky News. Coming up, we meet the children in Sudan caught in the middle of conflict.

0: Our team in Sudan has been investigating just how intolerable life is for school children. They're caught in the crossfire of conflict with drone attacks, killing or maiming them. And aid workers have reported children as young as six have been victims of sexual violence. Our Africa correspondent, Yusra El Baghir, has more from El Obeid. And a warning, some viewers may find her report distressing.
1: We are the soldiers of God, soldiers of the homeland, defying death during times of adversity. Sudan's militarized national anthem takes on new meaning in El Obeid schoolyards, blasted by bombs but persisting under the watch of drones launched by the Rapid Support Forces. A drone strike on a fuel tanker outside of this school reverberated through the building and killed one of the schoolgirls.
2: This glass, it's from the strikes. The drone came and a schoolgirl from year 8 died. The drone came and shook the entire wall.
1: Multiple schools have been damaged across El Obeid since the start of the war in 2023, either from direct strikes or nearby attacks. Many more schools have been bombed across the country, and yet these students attend their classes, as more than 8 million children are still out of education. Khalda's father is struggling to pay her school fees as she studies outside, and her younger sister recalls surviving the drone strike that killed her classmate.
3: Can I get you?

0: It came suddenly, says Khola. We were standing outside and she was by the tree. She was wounded in the head and passed away. How did you feel when you witnessed this, I ask? I felt sorrow. It takes 40 minutes for her and her sister to walk to school. Every day, their parents worry for their safety and wonder how they'll make ends meet.
1: This war has suffocated us. It has affected us so much. It's a huge tragedy. We sometimes sleep without having anything to eat or just have one meal a day.
0: Al-Ubayd is full of child survivors. Mesa was in her final year of secondary school when an RSF shell hit the building and killed her classmates. It's become normal for me, she says. Yes, it was a tragedy, but it's what God wanted for me and I accept my fate. Her brother Ibrahim sits on a bed in the yard behind her, unable to accept what the RSF did to his sister. He joined the military 3 months ago. He insists he was born in 2008, but his mother, off camera, says 2009. That would make him only 17 years old.
2: We joined because if there's nothing to do, we might as well die for the homeland. If you stay home, you die. If you go and fight, you die. So better to enlist and die.
3: His sisters say they weren't happy when he joined the army.
0: He's young and carrying a gun, says his older sister. There's no use to this war, so we're not happy he enlisted. I ask him how he feels to see his sisters cry. My heart hurts that they're crying, he says, but this is what the circumstances demand. Across the city, another teenager recalls her last memories at home. She says she was gang raped at 18 years old by RSF soldiers who control her town, rounded up with her sisters and underage cousin a year ago. Aid workers tell us that rape victims of the RSF are as young as 6 years old. All over Al-Ubayd, children are doing adult jobs. Some sell fuel on the roadside, and others sell bicycles in the market, while the lucky ones get to enjoy a game of football.
4: Al-Ubayd is full of children, and if you were to look at them playing behind me, you'd think that this wasn't a city at the heart of Sudan's war. But this sense of normalcy is shattered when you look around and see that the cars are tucked under the trees to avoid the drones that everyone here knows are circling overhead.
0: At a women's dormitory turned displacement camp,
5: we are ready.
0: Children are being led in playtime by a man who says his sister was raped and his brother was killed in this war.
6: We Sudanese, I'm Sudanese, I cannot change my land. I'm appreciating all Sudanese, those who are staying outside or those who are here, to appreciate these kids, because this is young new generation for tomorrow. They can help us. They can help us through.
0: 10-year-old Ali can't play with the others. A shrapnel injury in his leg means he can't walk. What do you do when you wake up, I ask. I brush my teeth and sit and pray, says Ali. I pray to God that he makes me well again. His mother brought him to Al-Ubayd for treatment and left six of her older children behind in their frontline hometown in South Kordofan state, caught in brutal battles between the military and RSF. I ask her what the impact of the war is on her children.
7: It puts fear in their heart. They feel uncomfortable and unsafe. They can't even go outside to do what they want. Even me, as an adult, I don't feel safe going outside.
0: The camp is full of children from all over this frontline region. I pray to God that He makes me well again. His mother brought him to Al-Ubayd for treatment and left six of her older children behind in their frontline hometown in South Kordofan state, caught in brutal battles between the military and RSF. I ask her what the impact of the war is on her children.
7: It puts fear in their heart. They feel uncomfortable and unsafe. They can't even go outside to do what they want. Even me, as an adult, I don't feel safe going outside.
0: The camp is full of children from all over this frontline region, idle and out of school, waiting for the days to pass. This safe haven has been hit by a missile too, and their families still live within the shrapnel-marked walls, a reminder of the lives that continue to be lost. Every room here houses families reckoning with their new circumstances. In another, Safa is struggling to find treatment for her epileptic son. His twin has recovered, but has to watch his brother suffer. God only knows where to find medicine, says their mother Safa. There is no medicine. There is no health care. Camps across Al-Ubayd are filling with women and infants as towns become uninhabitable and new babies are born. Three children are born into Sudan's war every minute, and every minute, conditions become more unbearable. But in spite of the constant danger, children are sent to school by the families who can afford it, seeking a sense of normalcy and singing My Sudan That I Love. Yusra Al-Baghir, Sky News, Al-Ubayd.
8: The UK, France, Germany and Italy have issued a joint statement condemning Israeli plans to build more homes for settlers in the West Bank. Foreign Secretary Ed Miliband says the UK is clear about its opposition to the settlement known as the E1 project, which he says endangers a two-state solution by separating the West Bank from East Jerusalem. Our Middle East correspondent Adam Parsons has more.
9: Gideon Saar, the Israeli foreign minister, said that this was a colonial attitude from Britain. He said that he wouldn't be bossed around by patronising words, and effectively said that Britain has no place making demands like this, and that land that Israel is planning to build on is Israeli land. And that's something that's been backed up by contacts who've been in touch with me from the Israeli government side. Relations between Israel and Britain at governmental level are pretty grim at the moment. So I don't think the Israeli government are going to take this simply at face value. They're certainly not going to stop this building project because of what Ed Miliband says. However, what this does do is to put into the spotlight an incredibly controversial project that probably most people are not that familiar with. It's called E1, and it's another one of these settlement building plans. Now, there are hundreds of settlements in the West Bank, which are considered illegal under international law. Lots of them are actually illegal under Israeli law. But this one is different because it would be built on the east of Jerusalem, and it would start to divide the West Bank, to divide East Jerusalem, occupied territory, from the rest of the West Bank, and also to start to divide the north and south sides of the West Bank. Remember, this is all occupied Palestinian territory, and the British government has recently recognised the state of Palestine. Now, it's not a new project. It's been talked about for decades. It's been opposed by international governments, including the United States, for decades coming up to here. But now something has changed. The US has become much more tolerant of Israeli settlement expansion into the West Bank. And of course, we have a government now led by Benjamin Netanyahu, which contains some pretty far-right nationalist ministers. So what we're at the moment is the start of the tender process, which will be completed on paper just before the Israeli election at the end of October. Opponents are asking companies not to engage with this. They're putting pressure on governments to introduce sanctions, particularly against banks and financial institutions who could provide funding. And in that note from Ed Miliband, he talked about further measures that were still to be enacted. Big question. How far will the British government go? How far will other European government go? Will the Americans do anything? And will that change any of the thinking inside the Israeli government? And could they still stop this before the election? Or is this now an article of faith from Netanyahu that he has to get this through, however much criticism comes his way?
8: Adam Parsons there. Now, this is Sky News. Coming up, England look to make up for lost time in the first test against Pakistan.

0: Thousands of teenagers across England, Wales and Northern Ireland found out their GCSE results this morning, with the gap between boys and girls shrinking to its narrowest point this century. Girls saw a slight drop in performance, but still outperformed boys, who saw an improvement in results. Our education reporter Anjum Pirbakos found out how some students got on at a school in North London.
1: Oh! I'm actually really happy with that.
2: Can you share with us?
1: Yeah. So I've got a 5 in English literature, an 8 in maths, a 6 in biology, a 6 in chemistry, a 7 in physics, a 5 in English language, a 5 in French, a 3 in history, and a pass in performing arts.
2: That is phenomenal. Huge congratulations, Zach. That is amazing. Blessing, can I come to you? Are you ready?
1: It's really good.
3: Oh my gosh.
2: Are you okay?
3: Yeah. Sorry. I got a 7.7 in science, a 9 in art.
4: A 7.9 in art.
2: Amazing! Are you okay? Are you okay?
3: Oh my gosh. A 7 in English literature, a 7 in maths, a 7 in language, a 6 in French, a 6 in history, and a pass in performing arts.
2: Oh my goodness, huge congratulations. Can I give you a hug? Oh my goodness, well done. That is amazing. Are you okay? That is just so amazing. I'm so happy for you.
0: Anjum Pirbakos on an emotional day. Time now for a look at some of today's other stories. A man has been charged with failing to disclose information about the terror attack on the Heaton Park Synagogue in Manchester. 2 people were killed in the knife attack last October. Counter-terror police said an Iraqi national, Hekmat Omar Ali Hakim, has been charged with failing to disclose information regarding terrorist activities. He's in custody and will appear in court on Friday. The chief executive of Travelodge has resigned after a backlash over the chain's handling of a sexual assault at one of its hotels. A guest at a Travelodge in Maidenhead in Berkshire was attacked by a man who had been given a key card to her room. The company's chief executive, Joanna Boydell, was criticised over her response. Cinemas are considering banning Meta's AI glasses, which let users record what they are seeing. Meta says the tech is hugely beneficial, especially for those who are hard of hearing or sight. But cinemas are worried films could be pirated. Right, let's get the latest sport now with Jessica.

0: bid has been tabled by Manchester City for Dimitar Berbatov in the last few minutes.
1: We've made an offer. I think it's agreed between ourselves and Tottenham. And now really it's about the Birmingham decision, I think.
2: City come in and you're thinking, goodness me, this is another statement from them.
3: When did you become aware that Manchester City had entered the race?
4: On the way to the Carrington, then I find out that City are coming in with the offer.
5: Are you on the phone to Robbie Keane saying, is he signing or not?
6: Yeah, a little bit.
5: Did you fear at one stage that he would go to Manchester City?
6: No, I didn't fear it.
2: If City had snatched that one right at the death, the noisy neighbours would have been absolutely the noisiest ever.
7: The question now is, which hospital is he going to have his medical? Is it Manchester City's hospital or Manchester United?
4: My agent is telling me, in the car, someone called him. He's in the front seat. Sir Alex is next to him. I'm in the back seat. So someone is calling him and telling him that. And I'm like thinking to myself, so how do I react here? What do I say? What is Alex going to say? And I'm like, Emil, no. You know where we're going. We know what we came for. Just one club here. We'll go for United.
8: If he sort of turned at the last minute and gone to Man City, then it probably wasn't the right player for us anyway. I was confident that he wouldn't go there in the end.
2: I do think they were trying to get under United's skin. I think it was kind of like, we'll show you. We can certainly challenge you money-wise now. Any player United would have gone for that day, that summer, City probably would have thrown the hat in the ring as well.
3: Why were you so set on United?
4: It was like the badge. It was like the history. It was like the players. It was like the legends. It was like the trophies, the manager, the fans, the stadium, the aura.
9: You get to join Man United tonight?
4: We go to Old Trafford where the offices were. I go in, I see the whole table full of documents ready to be signed, if needed to be signed, but prepared just in case. Then I go to a different room with David Gill, with Sir Alex, my agent, the lawyers. It was up and down to the corridors, to the offices, people talking on the phone. Daniel Levy calling on one line and say, come back right now, we're not letting you go.
8: I can get frantic and sitting here calmly. I wouldn't like to sort of give you the impression that you can't then have to lose your rag occasionally. You then have to sort of push things or get on with your lawyers or, you know, make certain phone calls. But I think ultimately, you know, if you're experienced in terms of what's required, you can get it done.
4: My agent is trying to convince him, no, we already had a deal. Then I took the phone and like, Daniel, please, we had a deal, I'm staying here, bam. Then he calls again, a bit more calmed down. Okay, maybe we can work something out. Maybe the price was going up at times as well, trying to negotiate it more time. And I'm just thinking to myself, it's not going to happen.
8: Daniel, I think, didn't do himself any favours because he needed a replacement. And so he left it to the last minute.
10: Thanks, Jess. Now for a check on the weather.
11: You're looking happy.
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11: So you've sorted the travel insurance then?
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10: We're in a cooler spell with some heavy showers around, but the weekend will be mostly fine. Showers will become more scattered this evening, but the odd thundery downpour is still possible. North East Scotland will see the showers merging into longer spells of heavy rain. That showery rain will spread across East Scotland tonight.
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0: You're watching Sky News. It's 8 o'clock. Our top stories tonight. As Harry and Meghan prepare to return to live in the UK, the Prime Minister says their security arrangements are up to them.
1: Well, this is a private matter. It's a matter for Harry and for Meghan. And we wish them well in the move that they're making.
0: Meanwhile, the Prime Minister defends new government guidance telling migrants that rape and domestic abuse are serious crimes. Russia pounds the Ukrainian capital with missiles and drones, killing at least 16 people. Also tonight, a big increase in fines for criminals who dump waste illegally. And... the results are in for thousands of GCSE students. Top grades for girls remain, but boys are closing the gap. Good evening. The Prime Minister has insisted that Harry and Meghan's security is a private matter for them after it emerged the couple would be moving back to the UK later this month. The Duke and Duchess of Sussex emigrated to the US more than 6 years ago, but are returning to live in a non-royal residence outside of London. Their children, Prince Archie and Princess Lilibet, are expected to start at British schools in September. Well, a new YouGov poll shows just 21% of those questioned are in favour of their return. 33% believe Harry and Meghan should not move back to the UK, while 45% said they don't know. Our royal correspondent Laura Bundock has more from Buckingham Palace.
2: This whole news has been seismic, perhaps surprising, but certainly significant. After all those years in the US, the Sussexes are now coming back to Britain. And with their imminent arrival, so many unanswered questions. The big one, though, is about security and whether or not they will get taxpayer-funded protection.
3: For Prince Harry, the biggest block to bringing his family home has been security. He wants police protection, and we don't know if it's been sorted. Even the PM won't comment.
1: This is a private matter. It's a matter for Harry and for Meghan, and we wish them well in the move that they're making.
3: But it's not a private matter for Harry and Meghan. Publicly funded security is decided by a committee working under the Home Office. It assesses threats and high-profile people. That's why Taylor Swift had police protection here last year. In a statement, the Home Office said, "It is our long-standing policy not to provide detailed information on those arrangements, as doing so could compromise their integrity and affect individual security." But security aside, many are asking why, after all the upset, they're coming back. Harry isn't homesick, but he wants his children to understand his homeland. They're both enrolled in schools here for a British education. And it seems the Sussexes have been emboldened by recent trips from their time in Australia to Harry's visit here in July. Those who know him well are thrilled he's heading home.
4: I think it's going to be good for the kids because it will enrich their lives by seeing their own family heritage, and it will also enrich the King's life by having his grandchildren around as well.
3: Where that'll be, we don't yet know, but it won't be a royal residence or in London. It's unlikely to be Windsor, William and Catherine's hometown. Relations there remain strained. The King, who's holidaying at Balmoral, only heard the news on Sunday. Pleased, we're told, he can see them more.
2: But he is also adamant. Changing their status as non-working royals is a non-starter. They can't be half in and half out. And yet their charitable work looks strikingly similar.
3: Harry very much focused on the Invictus Games in Birmingham next summer, and Meghan continuing with her causes, as well as commercial work with her As Ever brand. Some say their arrival justifies publicly funded security.
5: I think he should get a protection of a sort, and I think his family should get a protection if they come to be residents in the United Kingdom. And I think, you know, from a sort of moral point of view, I think the mistakes of the past can very much paralyse the future.
3: Whether the public agree is another matter. Their ratings in the royal popularity polls remain low. This homecoming is a risk for the Sussexes and potentially the wider royal family.
2: Well, Prince Harry's been on engagements in Washington, smiling seemingly last night at engagement, but he does have this one worry still hanging over his return to the UK, which we're expecting in the coming weeks. The kids are due to start school at the start of term, so that's the beginning of September. His security. Now, all I'm being told is that it's complex, but we don't think at the moment a final decision has been made. And remember, the decision about security when Harry came back in July was the reason we didn't see Meghan taking part in any public-facing engagements. She and the children were here, but we didn't see them. And that's because the security situation wasn't resolved. So there is this crazy world where we've been told that, yes, they're coming back to Britain, but if the security isn't sorted, could all that go out of the window? Like I've been saying all along, there are so many unanswered questions here. For the royal family themselves, I'm not sure it's fair to say they're rolling their eyes. The king is certainly really pleased that Harry will be closer. The two of them are said now to have a much warmer relationship. Certainly the meeting at Highgrove, the king's private home in the summer, went really well when they were all there together. As for the Waleses, look, we don't think we understand. They're not worried about it. The brothers still aren't speaking. But I think they will all be looking and wondering what happens if the Sussexes arrive and the drama that seems to follow them heads this side.
0: And the royal return will feature heavily on our late night programme, The Wrap, tonight from 10 p.m. Here to discuss all of today's big stories and the best of tomorrow's papers will be the New Statesman's associate political editor, Rachel Cunliffe, and the UK director of the More in Common think tank, Luke Trill. Now, Andy Burnham says it's right to make it explicitly clear what the UK societal norms and laws are. It's after the Home Office published a booklet offering advice to asylum seekers on consent, gender equality and sexual harassment. The document tells people arriving in the UK that women are allowed to earn their own money and make their own decisions. Well, a series of posters have also been produced. Let's have a look at them. One poster explains the concept of consent. Another sets out the offences that would constitute child abuse. And this one informs new arrivals that men and women are equal in British society. Well, this is what Mr. Burnham had to say a little earlier on the new guidance.
6: As a government, we have a very clear principle. If you break UK law, you will be removed from the country. And we have seen that in relation to immigration, where removals are significantly up. I'm currently working to ensure that foreign national offenders who can be removed from the prison system are removed from that system. So it follows that if we're taking this approach, people are made it's made explicitly clear what the UK law is and what the societal norms of the UK are, and that's why this approach is being taken.
0: Well, our chief political correspondent, John Craig, has more.
7: It has provoked a lot of criticism from opposition politicians, as you might expect. The combative and outspoken Home Affairs spokesman for Reform UK, Zia Yusuf, has said it's insane and it's a disgrace. And, of course, those politicians who are indeed hostile to migrants are making the point that this just shows the risk of migrants being and asylum seekers coming into the country, some of them illegally. Now, these are some of those posters. It's illegal to harass people, says one. Another one says, in the UK, men and women are equal. This is the document, the leaflet, 9 pages, title Understanding Behaviours and Expectations in the UK, a guide for asylum seekers. And the various chapter headings are, well, they include gender equality, domestic abuse, sex and consent, and respect in public. Well, I think it's fair to say that the section that's caused the most comments and most of it critical is the one called sex and consent, which says, for example, if you have sex with someone without their consent, this is called rape. Rape is a serious crime in the UK. You could go to prison, lose your support and accommodation. It will affect your asylum claim. goes on. Sex with someone under the age of 16 is a serious crime in the UK. Well, Conservatives have said, Alicia Cairns, one member of the Home Affairs team, has said that it shows the risk of these people coming to the UK. Obviously, there are the Tories and Reform UK want more done to deport many of these people. Kemi Badenoch has waded into the argument. She posted on Twitter, on X, she said this: Anyone needing this leaflet does not belong in Britain. I've been warning for a long time that not all cultures are equal. Britain can be proudly multi-ethnic, but we should not be multicultural. Well, she's also been saying that last bit for a while. Britain should not be multicultural. So quite a storm of protests from opponents. Government is saying it just goes to show that... the government is doing what it can to try and to cut down on crimes committed by migrants, asylum seekers. Of course, opponents will say, well, it just shows that what a risk grooming gangs and other criminals are, people who don't really understand or follow or care about the British culture. It has caused a storm. Expect plenty more criticism when Parliament's back.
0: John Craig there. Now, the Prime Minister has promised to crack down on illegal dumping by targeting the criminal gangs profiting from waste crime. Under the plans, fly tippers will be forced to pay for the clean-up when they dump waste illegally. Our correspondent Shingi Mararike reports.
8: Mountains of waste piling up across the country, causing outrage that has now prompted a political response. This site on the Isle of Sheppey in Kent, one of the three places the Prime Minister promises to clear as part of a wider crackdown. One he says will bring the gangs behind waste crime to justice.
6: We are changing the approach. We've begun a much more networked approach to this, where we're bringing the National Crime Agency in to work with the Environment Agency, increasing the penalties and bearing down now on the organised crime that lies behind some of what you see behind me.
8: Part of that new approach includes increasing fines for criminals, bringing in drones for surveillance, and giving local councils more power to deal with the issue.
9: There's a lot of smoke.
10: Yeah, you can smell it as well. It's a very strong sort of plasticky smell coming out of there.
8: There are environmental concerns to deal with too, as Sky News has found at multiple sites, including this one in Nottinghamshire.
11: There was more than 55,000 tonnes of waste dumped here at Ranskill, according to the latest Environment Agency figures. But it's not just the scale of the waste being dumped here that's an issue, it's also what's in it. A Sky News investigation earlier this year revealed chemical substances found in the materials being dumped here. Another concern is the changing tactics of the criminal gangs, who now, instead of piling the rubbish high behind me, are also burying it in the ground.
8: This local councillor from the area not entirely convinced by today's announcement.
12: Anything that is additional is a help. That's the first thing to say. That's a positive thing. The negative side is we are shocked, dismayed, disappointed that we, as having 55,000 dumps of whatever it is, we don't know what it is not part of the three to be cleared up immediately.
8: The Prime Minister sees this as a pledge that protects communities from fly tippers. But just how much difference the new plans will make is being questioned by legal experts.
13: The claims that he's making are very bold and welcomed with my colleagues and myself in the industry. But some of the claims are factors that are already available. So I'm not sure whether some of it's a bit of rhetoric to make it look like something's being done. For example, he's saying there's new powers to seize vehicles. That power's already available.
8: Illegal waste sites are blighting communities across the country. But this is an issue that goes beyond just cleaning up. It's about tackling criminality and environmental damage too. Shingi Mararike, Sky News, Ranksill.
0: The mayor of Kyiv has described Russian attacks on the Ukrainian capital as genocide. Vitaly Klitschko says Moscow is intentionally targeting critical infrastructure to leave Ukrainians without electricity, heating and water. At least 16 people were killed and dozens wounded in a huge overnight attack on the Ukrainian capital. Well, our Europe correspondent Alistair Bunkle has the latest.
9: We had another major attack from Moscow on Ukraine, particularly focusing on the capital, Kyiv, but also elsewhere around the country, a border post close to the Moldovan crossing in the province of Odessa also came under attack from drones. Targets. The Russians always say that they only target military installations, but quite clearly the Ukrainians pointing out that a children's hospital was either targeted or at least was hit and very badly damaged. So too, what's described as an educational establishment and residential buildings. So yet another very hard night in Ukraine and in the Ukrainian capital. And again, it exposes Ukraine's weakness at being able to defend itself against particularly ballistic and hypersonic missiles. They were wanting, or they want so desperately, air defence stocks, particularly from the Americans, either directly from the Americans or bought by the Europeans from an American stockpile and then given to Ukraine. But, you know, the Americans themselves reportedly are running low themselves because of the war in Iran, and that is leaving Ukraine very exposed. Vladimir Putin knows that, and they are taking advantage of it. And Volodymyr Zelensky, the Ukrainian president, has repeatedly made the point that as long as Russia can keep attacking Ukraine in this way and Ukraine can't defend itself, then the prospect of any negotiations or peace talks remains pretty far away. I think the other element that perhaps Putin is trying to take advantage of is some internal domestic unrest. The former defense minister in Ukraine, popular guy, was doing very well in trying to advance Ukraine's push in the east of the country, sacked by Volodymyr Zelensky last month. Yesterday came out and said that Ukraine's democracy should not be held hostage by Russia and called for elections, putting pressure on Zelensky. Now, Zelensky has always said that it would be madness to hold elections whilst the country is at war. It's been under martial law for the last 4 years, and I'm sure he will point at the attacks last night and say that is exactly why they can't consider holding elections at the moment.
0: A little earlier, I spoke to Kurt Volker, the former United States permanent representative to NATO.
14: We have to highlight what Mayor Klitschko said. The Russians are deliberately targeting civilian infrastructure to go after heat, to go after electricity, and to go after water. This is really aimed at taking out an entire major European city. I hope they can't succeed. I hope they don't succeed. But we shouldn't have any illusions about what the Russians are doing. Now, the West had provided a lot of air defense systems for many years, but unfortunately, we have run low in our own stockpiles. And the U.S., of course, launched this very unfortunate war against Iran, which has now depleted our stockpiles even further. And because there's no end in sight, the U.S. now wants to hang on to what it's got. So there is a global shortage now of the kind of Patriot missile interceptors that are needed to take out the missiles. Now, let's also be clear, Ukraine is still capable of taking out most of the drones and some of the slower things that Russia is using to attack Ukrainian cities. But the ballistic missiles, the cruise missiles, those are getting through, and the damage is devastating.
0: Yeah, I mean, and it comes at a bad time for President, the Prime Minister Zelensky, as he's been criticised from within, hasn't he? The former defence minister, Mikhailo Fedorov. Are Ukraine facing, or is Zelensky facing, a political crisis as well as a military crisis? And the political crisis could undermine the military effort.
14: I wouldn't go that far. I think Fedorov overplayed his hand a bit. He's right that there is a lot of frustration in Ukraine with the war, with the loss of life, with Zelensky, you name it. But nobody really wants to move ahead with elections right now because it would be incredibly unfair and disruptive in the country and very politically divisive in the country. So I think Fedorov overdid that a bit. And just as an indicator, the Rada voted to confirm his successor now by a near unanimous vote. And so I think that was a sign that they don't agree with what he was then saying.
0: I mean, that said, Fedorov was talking about corruption. We've heard claims of corruption within the Ukrainian government before. Is it difficult for Ukraine then to go to the West and say, we need more money, you know, millions of pounds worth of military equipment? when there are claims of corruption from people within the Ukrainian government?
14: Yeah, no, actually, no, I don't think it's that difficult, because they are finding corruption. They are dismissing people. They are arresting people. You had the president's own chief of staff dismissed over allegations of corruption, former defense ministers, the energy sector and energy ministers. They are doing everything they can to identify and root out corruption. And I think people in the West see that. Now, it doesn't mean that the West has what Ukraine needs. That, to your point earlier about the missiles, I think the best case scenario would be some effort among European allies and the United States to gather some Patriot missile interceptors to give Ukraine some ability to defend itself this winter. But there isn't much out there right now.
0: This is Sky News. Coming up, more countries weigh in to criticise plans for a new Israeli settlement.
15: Multiple calls to police saying someone's been shot.
16: We're going into a block of flats not knowing where this person is with the firearm.
17: Drop the gun!
18: When we shoot to neutralise a threat.
19: You shoot these young black men on the streets. How is that lawful and proportionate?
20: I don't come to work to be charged with murder and sent to prison, you know?

0: Now, the UK, France, Germany and Italy have issued a joint statement condemning Israeli plans to build more homes for settlers in the West Bank. Foreign Secretary Ed Miliband says the UK is clear about its opposition to the settlement known as the E1 project, which he says endangers a two-state solution by separating the West Bank from East Jerusalem. Our Middle East correspondent Adam Parsons has more.
1: Gideon Saar, the Israeli foreign minister, said that this was a colonial attitude from Britain. He said that he wouldn't be bossed around by patronising words, and effectively said that Britain has no place making demands like this, and that land that Israel is planning to build on is Israeli land. And that's something that's been backed up by contacts who've been in touch with me from the Israeli government side. Relations between Israel and Britain at governmental level are pretty grim at the moment. So I don't think the Israeli government are going to take this simply at face value. They're certainly not going to stop this building project because of what Ed Miliband says. However, what this does do is to put into the spotlight an incredibly controversial project that probably most people are not that familiar with. It's called E1, and it's another one of these settlement building plans. Now, there are hundreds of settlements in the West Bank, which are considered illegal under international law. Lots of them are actually illegal under Israeli law. But this one is different because it would be built on the east of Jerusalem, and it would start to divide the West Bank, to divide East Jerusalem, occupied territory, from the rest of the West Bank, and also to start to divide the north and south sides of the West Bank. Remember, this is all occupied Palestinian territory, and the British government has recently recognised the state of Palestine. Now, it's not a new project. It's been talked about for decades. It's been opposed by international governments, including the United States, for decades coming up to here. But now something has changed. The US has become much more tolerant of Israeli settlement expansion into the West Bank. And of course, we have a government now led by Benjamin Netanyahu, which contains some pretty far-right nationalist ministers. So what we're at the moment is the start of the tender process, which will be completed on paper just before the Israeli election at the end of October. Opponents are asking companies not to engage with this. They're putting pressure on governments to introduce sanctions, particularly against banks and financial institutions who could provide funding. And in that note from Ed Miliband, he talked about further measures that were still to be enacted. Big question, how far will the British government go? How far will other European government go? Will the Americans do anything? And will that change any of the thinking inside the Israeli government? And could they still stop this before the election? Or is this now an article of faith from Netanyahu that he has to get this through, however much criticism comes his way?
0: Adam Parsons there. Now for a check on the weather.
2: I hope we haven't forgotten anything.
3: Travel insurance. I tick that box.
2: Yeah, but remember what you forgot last year.
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0: We're in a cooler spell with some heavy showers around, but the weekend will be mostly fine. Showers will become more scattered this evening, but the odd thundery downpour is still possible. Northeast Scotland will see the showers merging into longer spells of heavy rain. That showery rain will spread across eastern Scotland tonight, reaching northeast England later. Elsewhere, showers will become largely confined to exposed coastal regions, some prolonged across North Wales. It'll be on the cool side. Well, tomorrow morning will bring further showers, but they'll be more scattered than today with good sunny spells. Ireland, Northern Ireland, Northeast England, South Wales and the West Country will see the most showers.
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0: This is Sky News. Coming up, we meet the children in Sudan caught in the middle.

0: A tanker has reported being hijacked off the coast of Yemen. The United Kingdom Maritime Trade Operations Centre says the tanker was travelling off Yemen's coast when it was boarded by six armed individuals who took control and diverted it towards Somalia. The UK MTO says it received a report of the incident 136 nautical miles east of the Yemeni city of Makalla. Well, a little earlier, I spoke to our military analyst, Sean Bell, to find out the latest.
1: We should say right up front, the details are relatively scant. You've read out what we know. It is a Cebu-1, which apparently is a bulk carrier, but as you say, seized by six armed pirates, as it were, and it's on its way to Somalia, which is the MO of what the Somali pirates used to do. What is interesting, I was looking back at their stats, that between 2005 and 7 years later, 2012, the piracy was rife in that region. Over $400 million worth of ransoms being held, and well over 1,000 ships have been intercepted. But in the subsequent 10 years, from 2013 to 2023, that had dropped down to just two vessels. And all of that was a much better coordination, but particularly with the military shipping. But I suspect also there were lots of private charters of security personnel with machine guns walking around the decks. And of course, these Somali pirates were really vulnerable to that sort of threat, and it just dropped off completely. But why is it suddenly peaked again now? Why have they suddenly taken this ship? Well, the Iran war, it's made this whole area very volatile. We've got on the map here the Bab al-Mandeb Straits, part of the reason that the Houthis, who are obviously a proxy of Iran, have been actually trying to close that

0: So it's a really interesting time for the Bab-el-Mandeb Straits at the moment.
1: Yeah, so why would Iran be involved in something like this?
0: Well, of course, you know, the war started between US and Iran at the end of February, but it's still been going on. We've ended the 60-day ceasefire, but nothing's happened. Trump has said there's no talks ongoing. Iran needs those talks ongoing, but because they're blockaded. So almost certainly what Iran's doing is it's trying to fan the flames of getting the Houthis to cause more disruption on this strait, try to stop the Saudis exporting any oil, try to disrupt global trade, put increased pressure on President Trump to actually start negotiating. And I suspect that it's no coincidence. We don't know the link between Somalia, but why would Somalia suddenly prop up? The dark shadow of Iran, for me, clearly feels behind some of this.
1: Now, our team in Sudan has been investigating just how intolerable life is for school children. They're caught in the crossfire of conflict with drone attacks killing or maiming them. And aid workers have reported children as young as six have been victims of sexual violence. Our Africa correspondent, Yusra El-Begir, has more from El Obeid and a warning some viewers may find her report distressing.
2: We are the soldiers of God, soldiers of the homeland, defying death during times of adversity. Sudan's militarized national anthem takes on new meaning in El Obeid schoolyards, blasted by bombs but persisting under the watch of drones launched by the Rapid Support Forces. A drone strike on a fuel tanker outside of this school reverberated through the building and killed one of the schoolgirls.
3: This glass, it's from the strikes. The drone came and a schoolgirl from year 8 died. The drone came and shook the entire wall.
2: Multiple schools have been damaged across El Obeid since the start of the war in 2023, either from direct strikes or nearby attacks. Many more schools have been bombed across the country, and yet these students attend their classes, as more than 8 million children are still out of education. Khalda's father is struggling to pay her school fees as she studies outside, and her younger sister recalls surviving the drone strike that killed her classmate. It came suddenly, says Khola. We were standing outside and she was by the tree. She was wounded in the head and passed away. How did you feel when you witnessed this, I ask? I felt sorrow. It takes 40 minutes for her and her sister to walk to school. Every day, their parents worry for their safety and wonder how they'll make ends meet.
4: This war has suffocated us. It has affected us so much. It's a huge tragedy. We sometimes sleep without having anything to eat or just have one meal a day.
2: El Obeid is full of child survivors. Mesa was in her final year of secondary school when an RSF shell hit the building and killed her classmates. It's become normal for me, she says. Yes, it was a tragedy, but it's what God wanted for me and I accept my fate. Her brother Ibrahim sits on a bed in the yard behind her, unable to accept what the RSF did to his sister. He joined the military 3 months ago. He insists he was born in 2008, but his mother, off camera, says 2009. That would make him only 17 years old.
5: We join because if there's nothing to do, we might as well die for the homeland. If you stay home, you die. If you go and fight, you die. So better to enlist and die.
6: His sisters say they weren't happy when he joined the army.
2: He's young and carrying a gun, says his older sister. There's no use to this war. So we're not happy he enlisted. I ask him how he feels to see his sisters cry. My heart hurts that they're crying, he says. But this is what the circumstances demand.

0: Across the city, another teenager recalls her last memories at home. She says she was gang raped at 18 years old by RSF soldiers who control her town, rounded up with her sisters and underage cousin a year ago. Aid workers tell us that rape victims of the RSF are as young as 6 years old. All over Lubayid, children are doing adult jobs. Some sell fuel on the roadside, and others sell bicycles in the market, while the lucky ones get to enjoy a game of football.
1: Lubayid is full of children, and if you were to look at them playing behind me, you'd think that this wasn't a city at the heart of Sudan's war. But this sense of normalcy is shattered when you look around and see that the cars are tucked under the trees to avoid the drones that everyone here knows are circling overhead.
0: At a women's dormitory turned displacement camp, children are being led in playtime by a man who says his sister was raped and his brother was killed in this war.
2: We Sudanese, I'm Sudanese. I cannot change my land. I'm appreciating all Sudanese, those who are staying outside or those who are here, to appreciate these kids, because this is young new generation for tomorrow. They can help us. They can help us through.
0: 10-year-old Ali can't play with the others. A shrapnel injury in his leg means he can't walk. What do you do when you wake up, I ask. I brush my teeth and sit and pray, says Ali. I pray to God that he makes me well again. His mother brought him to Lubayid for treatment and left six of her older children behind in their frontline hometown in South Kordofan state, caught in brutal battles between the military and RSF. I ask her what the impact of the war is on her children.
3: It puts fear in their heart. They feel uncomfortable and unsafe. They can't even go outside to do what they want. Even me, as an adult, I don't feel safe going outside.
0: The camp is full of children from all over this frontline region, idle and out of school, waiting for the days to pass. This safe haven has been hit by a missile too, and their families still live within the shrapnel-marked walls, a reminder of the lives that continue to be lost. Every room here houses families reckoning with their new circumstances. In another, Safa is struggling to find treatment for her epileptic son. His twin has recovered, but has to watch his brother suffer. God only knows where to find medicine, says their mother Safa. There is no medicine. There is no health care. Camps across Lubayid are filling with women and infants as towns become uninhabitable and new babies are born. Three children are born into Sudan's war every minute, and every minute, conditions become more unbearable. But in spite of the constant danger, children are sent to school by the families who can afford it, seeking a sense of normalcy and singing My Sudan That I Love. Yusra Al-Baghir, Sky News, Lubayid.
4: Thousands of teenagers across England, Wales and Northern Ireland found out their GCSE results this morning, with the gap between boys and girls shrinking to its narrowest point this century. Girls saw a slight drop in performance, but still outperformed boys, who saw an improvement in results. Our education reporter Anjum Pirbakos found out how some students got on at a school in North London.
5: Oh! I'm actually really happy with that. I'm really happy with that.
6: Can you share with us?
5: Yeah. So I've got a 5 in English literature, an 8 in maths, a 6 in biology, a 6 in chemistry, a 7 in physics, a 5 in English language, a 5 in French, a 3 in history, and a passing full maths.
6: That is phenomenal. Huge congratulations. That is amazing. Blessing, can I come to you? Are you ready?
7: Yeah.
5: really good.
7: Oh my gosh.
6: Are you okay?
7: Yeah. Sorry. I got a 7.7 in science, a nine in art.
6: Amazing! Are you okay? Are you okay? Are you okay?
7: Oh my gosh. A 7 in English literature, a 7 in maths, a 7 in language, a 6 in French, a 6 in history, and a pass in performing arts.
6: Oh my goodness, huge congratulations! Can I give you a hug? Oh my goodness, well done! That is amazing. Are you okay? That is just so amazing. I'm so happy for you.
4: The proportion of students receiving top grades has risen for the second year in a row, with one subject seeing particular improvements. Earlier, Sky News spoke to the Ofqual Deputy Chief Regulator, Michael Hanton.
8: But what we have seen is an improvement in students' grades at the top end, the higher grades in maths. And we've got really good evidence that shows this is a genuine improvement in students' maths, so what they know, understand and can do in maths, a small increase, but a genuine improvement there, which is really important for the country and for those students.
4: Even as the results envelopes were ripped open, there have been calls for greater emphasis on vocational options alongside traditional academic routes. Here's what Education Secretary Lucy Powell had to say.
9: We've got to really take a deep look about what our young people are learning, how we are assessing them, how we are keeping them in education and training, and how we're giving them pathways, real pathways into work. And the idea that technical or vocational education is somehow a poor cousin, it's somehow lower standards, I reject that whole argument, to be honest. I want high standards, high excellence, and I want young people to have these options.
4: This is Sky News. Coming up, England look to make up for lost time in the first test against Pakistan.
10: Multiple calls to police saying someone's been shot.
11: We're going into a block of flats not knowing where this person is with the firearm.
12: Drop the gun!
13: When we shoot to neutralise a threat.
14: You shoot these young black men on the streets. How is that lawful and proportionate?
15: I don't come to work to be charged with murder and sent to prison, you know?
12: Get the gun!

0: To sport now, and Coventry City are back in the Premier League for the first time in 25 years. It will be all eyes on the Emirates tomorrow, where Frank Lampard's side face reigning champions Arsenal, a challenge he says they're ready for. He's been speaking to our sports correspondent, Rob Harris.
1: We came into Coventry, myself and my staff, the three of us, and near at the bottom end of the Championship, midway through a season, some good foundations, but in a difficult moment. And to think that 18 months later we'll get there personally is something I'm proud of, and the players should be as well, because they're a really good group of players who have not got great Premier League experience, have done fantastically well in the Championship, and they deserve their opportunity, and we're looking forward to it.
2: How will you approach Friday at Arsenal? Is it about not avoiding having anything too damaging for the team? Is it about, you know, ensuring that you emerge, you know, as a team as you want them to play?
1: Well, I want to go in with a more positive mindset than that.
2: I get
1: what you're saying. You know, if you ask a lot of people out there, they will expect one result here, and that's fine. You know, you can use the underdog element of it for your own motivation. It's no problem. I understand why you say it, because Arsenal are a great team. They beat Manchester City at the weekend. They won the league last year. So we get that. So it's fine. But that's a great challenge in itself. And it is game one out of a 38-game season. So I want the players to give a good account of themselves. I want them to go in with an excitement and a bravery about how they contest the game. The last thing I would want at the end of the game is to sit there and go, we didn't quite do enough. We let them take control in terms of the mental side of the game. We need to go and compete in the game. And the players, a lot of the players haven't played in the Premier League, and some players are new to this country to play in the Premier League. So my job, I guess, is to try and motivate that and get them in the right place.
2: How do you feel as a manager? Not always seen opportunities of English managers in the Premier League. You've had those opportunities. You're back in it again. Is it important for English managers, the fact you're here in the Premier League?
1: Well, not just myself, you know, to see good English managers working. I think you have to work for your opportunity, and everyone's pathway is different. You can be a player that goes and then does their badges like myself and have different experiences. You try and get better every day.
0: Frank Lampard speaking to Rob Harris. Let's get the rest of the sport now from Jess.

0: bid has been tabled by Manchester City for Dimitar Berbatov in the last few minutes.
1: We've made an offer. I think it's agreed between ourselves and Tottenham. And now really it's about the Birmingham decision, I think.
2: City come in and you're thinking, goodness me, this is another statement from them.
3: When did you become aware that Manchester City had entered the race?
4: On the way to the Carrington, then I find out that City are coming in with the offer.
5: Are you on the phone to Robbie Keane saying, is he signing or not?
6: Yeah, a little bit.
5: Did you fear at one stage that he would go to Manchester City?
6: No, I didn't fear it.
2: If City had snatched that one right at the death, the noisy neighbours would have been absolutely the noisiest ever.
7: The question now is, which hospital is he going to have his medical? Is it Manchester City's hospital or Manchester United?
4: My agent is telling me, in the car, someone called him. He's in the front seat. Sir Alex is next to him. I'm in the back seat. So someone is calling him and telling him that. And I'm like thinking to myself, so how do I react here? What do I say? What is Alex going to say? And I'm like, Emil, no. You know where we're going. We know what we came for. Just one club here. We'll go for United.
8: If he sort of turned at the last minute and gone to Man City, then it probably wasn't the right player for us anyway. I was confident that he wouldn't go there in the end.
2: I do think they were trying to get under United's skin. I think it was kind of like, we'll show you. We can certainly challenge you money-wise now. Any player United would have gone for that day, that summer, City probably would have thrown the hat in the ring as well.
3: Why were you so set on United?
4: It was like the badge. It was like the history. It was like the players. It was like the legends. It was like the trophies, the manager, the fans, the stadium, the aura.
9: You get to join Man United tonight?
4: We go to Old Trafford where the offices were. I go in, I see the whole table full of documents ready to be signed, if needed to be signed, but prepared just in case. Then I go to a different room with David Gill, with Sir Alex, my agent, the lawyers. It was up and down through the corridors, to the offices, people talking on the phone. Daniel Levy calling on one line and say, come back right now, we're not letting you go.
8: I can get frantic and sitting here calmly. I wouldn't like to sort of give you the impression that you can't, don't have to lose your rag occasionally, you don't have to sort of push things or get on with your lawyers or, you know, make certain phone calls. But I think ultimately, you know, if you're experienced in terms of what's required, you can get it done.
4: My agent is trying to convince him, no, we already had a deal. Then I took the phone and like, Daniel, please, we had a deal, I'm staying here, bam. Then he calls again, a bit more calmed down. Okay, maybe we can work something out. Maybe the price was going up at times as well, trying to negotiate it more time. And I'm just thinking to myself, it's not going to happen.
8: Daniel, I think, didn't do himself any favours because he needed a replacement. And so he left it to the last minute. And so...
10: Thanks, Jess. Time now for a look at some of the day's other stories. A man has been charged with failing to disclose information about the terror attack on the Heaton Park Synagogue in Manchester. Two people were killed in the knife attack last October. Counter-terror police said an Iraqi national, Hekmat Omar Ali Hakim, has been charged with failing to disclose information regarding terrorist activity. He's in custody and will appear in court on Friday. A derailed train is being removed from a track in East Sussex. 30 people were injured after three carriages came off the track near Lewes last week. Investigators say the track appears to have buckled on what was the hottest day of the year so far. The chief executive of Travelodge has resigned after a backlash over the chain's handling of a sexual assault at one of its hotels. A guest at a Travelodge in Maidenhead in Berkshire was attacked by a man who had been given a key card to her room. The company's chief executive, Joanna Boydell, was criticised over her response. Cinemas are considering banning Meta's AI glasses, which let users record what they are seeing. Meta says the tech is hugely beneficial, especially for those who are hard of hearing or sight, but cinemas are worried films could be pirated. Now for a check on the weather.
11: Dinner under the stars tonight?
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10: We're in a cooler spell with some heavy showers around, but the weekend will be mostly fine. Showers will become more scattered this evening, but the odd thundery downpour is still possible. Northeast Scotland will see the showers merging into longer spells of heavy rain. That showery rain will spread across eastern Scotland tonight, reaching northeast England later. Elsewhere, showers will become largely confined to exposed coastal regions, some prolonged across North Wales, and it'll be cool also.
13: All Clear Travel Insurance proudly sponsors Sky News Weather.
10: Coming up next, we'll have more on Harry and Meghan's return to the UK.

0: This is Sky News at 9 o'clock, the headlines. As Harry and Meghan prepare to return to live in the UK, the Prime Minister says their security arrangements are up to them.
1: Well, this is a private matter. It's a matter for Harry and for Meghan, and we wish them well in the move that they're making.
0: Meanwhile, the Prime Minister defends new government guidance telling migrants that rape and domestic abuse are serious crimes. Russia pounds the Ukrainian capital with missiles and drones, killing at least 16 people. Also tonight, a big increase in fines for criminals who dump waste illegally. Good evening. The Prime Minister has insisted that Harry and Meghan's security is a private matter for them after it emerged the couple would be moving back to the UK later this month. The Duke and Duchess of Sussex emigrated to the US more than 6 years ago, but are returning to live in a non-royal residence outside of London. Their children, Prince Archie and Princess Lilibet, are expected to start at British schools in September. Well, a new YouGov poll shows just 21% of those questioned are in favour of their return. 33% believe Harry and Meghan should not move back to the UK, while 45% said they don't know. Our royal correspondent Laura Bundock has more from Buckingham Palace.
2: This whole news has been seismic, perhaps surprising, but certainly significant. After all those years in the US, the Sussexes are now coming back to Britain, and with their imminent arrival, so many unanswered questions. The big one, though, is about security and whether or not they will get taxpayer-funded protection.
3: For Prince Harry, the biggest block to bringing his family home has been security. He wants police protection, and we don't know if it's been sorted. Even the PM won't comment.
1: This is a private matter. It's a matter for Harry and for Meghan, and we wish them well in the move that they're making.
3: But it's not a private matter for Harry and Meghan. Publicly funded security is decided by a committee working under the Home Office. It assesses threats and high-profile people. That's why Taylor Swift had police protection here last year. In a statement, the Home Office said, "It is our long-standing policy not to provide detailed information on those arrangements, as doing so could compromise their integrity and affect individual security." But security aside, many are asking why, after all the upset, they're coming back. Harry isn't homesick, but he wants his children to understand his homeland. They're both enrolled in schools here for a British education. And it seems the Sussexes have been emboldened by recent trips, from their time in Australia to Harry's visit here in July. Those who know him well are thrilled he's heading home.
4: I think it's going to be good for the kids because it will enrich their lives by seeing their own family heritage, and it will also enrich the King's life by having his grandchildren around as well.
3: Where that'll be, we don't yet know, but it won't be a royal residence or in London. It's unlikely to be Windsor, William and Catherine's hometown. Relations there remain strained. The King, who's holidaying at Balmoral, only heard the news on Sunday. Pleased, we're told, he can see them more.
2: But he is also adamant. Changing their status as non-working royals is a non-starter. They can't be half in and half out. And yet their charitable work looks strikingly similar.
3: Harry very much focused on the Invictus Games in Birmingham next summer, and Meghan continuing with her causes, as well as commercial work with her As Ever brand. Some say their arrival justifies publicly funded security.
5: I think he should get a protection of a sort, and I think his family should get a protection where if they come to be residents in the United Kingdom. And I think, you know, from a sort of moral point of view, I think the mistakes of the past can very much paralyse the future.
3: Whether the public agree is another matter. Their ratings in the royal popularity polls remain low. This homecoming is a risk for the Sussexes and potentially the wider royal family.
2: Well, Prince Harry's been on engagements in Washington, smiling seemingly last night at engagement, but he does have this one worry still hanging over his return to the UK, which we're expecting in the coming weeks. The kids are due to start school at the start of term, so that's the beginning of September. His security. Now, all I'm being told is that it's complex, but we don't think at the moment a final decision has been made. And remember, the decision about security when Harry came back in July was the reason we didn't see Meghan taking part in any public-facing engagements. She and the children were here, but we didn't see them. And that's because the security situation wasn't resolved. So there is this crazy world where we've been told that, yes, they're coming back to Britain, but if the security isn't sorted, could all that go out of the window? Like I've been saying all along, there are so many unanswered questions here. For the royal family themselves, I'm not sure it's fair to say they're rolling their eyes. The king is certainly really pleased that Harry will be closer. The two of them are said now to have a much warmer relationship. Certainly the meeting at Highgrove, the king's private home in the summer, went really well when they were all there together. As for the Waleses, look, we don't think, we understand they're not worried about it. The brothers still aren't speaking. But I think they will all be looking and wondering what happens if the Sussexes arrive and the drama that seems to follow them heads this side.
0: And the royal return will feature heavily on our late night programme, The Wrap, tonight from 10 p.m. Here to discuss all of today's big stories and the best of tomorrow's papers will be the New Statesman's associate political editor, Rachel Cunliffe, and the UK director of the More in Common think tank, Luke Trill. I just want to show you these live pictures from Islamabad now. Former Prime Minister Imran Khan is being taken from jail to hospital for treatment. This is the scene outside the hospital as security forces, well, as you can see, they're awaiting his arrival. The former cricket star turned politician was ousted, you remember, in a parliamentary no-confidence vote in April 2022 and has been imprisoned since 2023 after being convicted in multiple cases. Andy Burnham says it's right to make it explicitly clear what the UK societal norms and laws are. It's after the Home Office published a booklet offering advice to asylum seekers on consent, gender equality and sexual harassment. The document tells people arriving in the UK that women are allowed to earn their own money and make their own decisions. A series of posters have also been produced. So let's have a look at some of them. One poster explains the concept of consent. Another sets out the offences that would constitute child abuse. And this one informs new arrivals that men and women are equal in British society. Well, this is what Mr. Burnham had to say a little earlier on the new guidance.
6: As a government, we have a very clear principle. If you break UK law, you will be removed from the country. And we have seen that in relation to immigration, where removals are significantly up. I'm currently working to ensure that foreign national offenders who can be removed from the prison system are removed from that system. So it follows that if we're taking this approach, people are made it's made explicitly clear what the UK law is and what the societal norms of the UK are, and that's why this approach is being taken.
0: Well, our chief political correspondent John Craig has more.
7: It has provoked a lot of criticism from opposition politicians, as you might expect. The combative and outspoken Home Affairs spokesman for Reform UK, Zia Yusuf, has said it's insane and it's a disgrace. And, of course, those politicians who are indeed hostile to migrants are making the point that this just shows the risk of migrants being and asylum seekers coming into the country, some of them illegally. Now, these are some of those posters. It's illegal to harass people, says one. Another one says, in the UK, men and women are equal. This is the document, the leaflet, 9 pages, title Understanding Behaviours and Expectations in the UK, a guide for asylum seekers. And the various chapter headings are, well, they include gender equality, domestic abuse, sex and consent, and respect in public. Well, I think it's fair to say that the the section that's caused the most comments and most of it critical is the one called Sex and Consent, which says, for example, if you have sex with someone without their consent, this is called rape. Rape is a serious crime in the UK. You could go to prison, lose your support and accommodation. It will affect your asylum claim. Goes on, sex with someone under the age of 16 is a serious crime in the UK. Well, the Conservatives have said, for example, Alicia Cairns, one member of the Home Affairs team, has said that it shows the risk of these people coming to the UK. Obviously, there are the Tories and Reform UK want more done to deport many of these people. Kemi Badenoch has waded into the argument. She posted on the on Twitter, on X, she said this: Anyone needing this leaflet does not belong in Britain. I've been warning for a long time that not all cultures are equal. Britain can be proudly multi-ethnic, but we should not be multicultural. Well, she's also been saying that last bit for a while. Britain should not be multicultural. So quite a storm of protests from opponents. Government is saying it just goes to show that the government is doing what it can to try and to cut down on crimes committed by migrants, asylum seekers. Of course, opponents will say, well, it just shows that what a risk grooming gangs and other criminals are, people who don't really understand or follow or care about the British culture. It has caused a storm. Expect plenty more criticism when Parliament's back.
0: John Craig there. The Prime Minister has promised to crack down on illegal dumping by targeting the criminal gangs profiting from waste crime. Under the plans, fly tippers will be forced to pay for the clean-up when they dump waste illegally. Our correspondent Shingi Marike reports.
8: Mountains of waste piling up across the country, causing outrage that has now prompted a political response. This site on the Isle of Sheppey in Kent, one of the three places the Prime Minister promises to clear as part of a wider crackdown. One he says will bring the gangs behind waste crime to justice.
6: We are changing the approach. We've begun a much more networked approach to this, where we're bringing the National Crime Agency in to work with the Environment Agency, increasing the penalties and bearing down now on the organised crime that lies behind some of what you see behind me.
8: Part of that new approach includes increasing fines for criminals, bringing in drones for surveillance, and giving local councils more power to deal with the issue.
9: There's a lot of smoke.
10: Yeah, you can smell it as well. It's a very strong sort of plasticky smell coming out of there.
8: There are environmental concerns to deal with too, as Sky News has found at multiple sites, including this one in Nottinghamshire.
11: There was more than 55,000 tonnes of waste dumped here at Ranskill, according to the latest Environment Agency figures. But it's not just the scale of the waste being dumped here that's an issue, it's also what's in it. A Sky News investigation earlier this year revealed chemical substances found in the materials being dumped here. Another concern is the changing tactics of the criminal gangs, who now, instead of piling the rubbish high behind me, are also burying it in the ground.
8: This local councillor from the area not entirely convinced by today's announcement.
12: Anything that is additional is a help. That's the first thing to say. That's a positive thing. The negative side is we are shocked, dismayed, disappointed that we, as having 55,000 dumps of whatever it is, we don't know what it is not part of the three to be cleared up immediately.
8: The Prime Minister sees this as a pledge that protects communities from fly tippers. But just how much difference the new plans will make is being questioned by legal experts.
13: The claims that he's making are very bold and welcomed with my colleagues and myself in the industry. But some of the claims are factors that are already available. So I'm not sure whether some of it's a bit of rhetoric to make it look like something's being done. For example, he's saying there's new powers to seize vehicles. That power's already available.
8: Illegal waste sites are blighting communities across the country. But this is an issue that goes beyond just cleaning up. It's about tackling criminality and environmental damage too. Shingi Marike, Sky News, Ranksill.
0: The mayor of Kyiv has described Russian attacks on the Ukrainian capital as genocide. Vitaly Klitschko says Moscow is intentionally targeting critical infrastructure to leave Ukrainians without electricity, heating and water. At least 16 people were killed and dozens wounded in a huge overnight attack on the Ukrainian capital. Well, a little earlier, I spoke to Kurt Volker, the former United States permanent representative to NATO.
9: We have to highlight what Mayor Klitschko said. The Russians are deliberately targeting civilian infrastructure to go after heat, to go after electricity, and to go after water. This is really aimed at taking out an entire major European city. I hope they can't succeed. I hope they don't succeed. But we shouldn't have any illusions about what the Russians are doing. Now, the West had provided a lot of air defense systems for many years, but unfortunately, we have run low in our own stockpiles. And the U.S., of course, launched this very unfortunate war against Iran, which has now depleted our stockpiles even further. And because there's no end in sight, the U.S. now wants to hang on to what it's got. So there is a global shortage now of the kind of Patriot missile interceptors that are needed to take out the missiles. Now, let's also be clear, Ukraine is still capable of taking out most of the drones and some of the slower things that Russia is using to attack Ukrainian cities. But the ballistic missiles, the cruise missiles, those are getting through and the damage is devastating.
0: Yeah, I mean, and it comes at a bad time for the Prime Minister Zelensky, as he's been criticised from within, hasn't he? The former defence minister, Mikhailo Fedorov. Are Ukraine facing, or is Zelensky facing, a political crisis as well as a military crisis? And the political crisis could undermine the military effort.
9: I wouldn't go that far. I think Fedorov overplayed his hand a bit. He's right that there is a lot of frustration in Ukraine with the war, with the loss of life, with Zelensky, you name it. But nobody really wants to move ahead with elections right now because it would be incredibly unfair and disruptive in the country and very politically divisive in the country. So I think Fedorov overdid that a bit. And just as an indicator, the Rada voted to confirm his successor now by a near unanimous vote. And so I think that was a sign that they don't agree with what he was then saying.
0: I mean, that said, Fedorov was talking about corruption. We've heard claims of corruption within the Ukrainian government before. Is it difficult for Ukraine then to go to the West and say we need more money, millions of pounds worth of military equipment, when there are claims of corruption from people within the Ukrainian government?
9: Yeah, no, actually, no, I don't think it's that difficult because they are finding corruption. They are dismissing people. They are arresting people. You had the president's own chief of staff dismissed over allegations of corruption, former defense ministers, the energy sector and energy ministers. They are doing everything they can to identify and root out corruption. And I think people in the West see that. Now, it doesn't mean that the West has what Ukraine needs. That, to your point earlier about the missiles, I think the best case scenario would be some effort among European allies and the United States to gather some Patriot missile interceptors to give Ukraine some ability to defend itself this winter. But there isn't much out there right now.
0: This is Sky News. Coming up, more countries weigh in to criticise plans for more Israeli settlements. That's coming up next.
14: Multiple calls to police saying someone's been shot.
15: We're going into a block of flats not knowing where this person is with the firearm.
16: Drop the gun!
17: When we shoot to neutralise a threat.
18: You shoot these young black men on the streets. How is that lawful and proportionate?
19: I don't come to work to be charged with murder and sent to prison, you know?

0: why it hasn't been stopped.
1: The UK, France, Germany and Italy have issued a joint statement condemning Israeli plans to build more homes for settlers in the West Bank. Foreign Secretary Ed Miliband says the UK is clear about its opposition to the settlement known as the E1 project, which he says endangers a two-state solution by separating the West Bank from East Jerusalem. Our Middle East correspondent Adam Parsons has more.
2: Gideon Saar, the Israeli foreign minister, said that this was a colonial attitude from Britain. He said that he wouldn't be bossed around by patronising words, and effectively said that Britain has no place making demands like this, and that land that Israel is planning to build on is Israeli land. And that's something that's been backed up by contacts who've been in touch with me from the Israeli government side. Relations between Israel and Britain at governmental level are pretty grim at the moment. So I don't think the Israeli government are going to take this simply at face value. They're certainly not going to stop this building project because of what Ed Miliband says. However, what this does do is to put into the spotlight an incredibly controversial project that probably most people are not that familiar with. It's called E1, and it's another one of these settlement building plans. Now, there are hundreds of settlements in the West Bank, which are considered illegal under international law. Lots of them are actually illegal under Israeli law. But this one is different because it would be built on the east of Jerusalem, and it would start to divide the West Bank, to divide East Jerusalem, occupied territory, from the rest of the West Bank, and also to start to divide the north and south sides of the West Bank. Remember, this is all occupied Palestinian territory, and the British government has recently recognised the state of Palestine. Now, it's not a new project. It's been talked about for decades. It's been opposed by international governments, including the United States, for decades coming up to here. But now something has changed. The US has become much more tolerant of Israeli settlement expansion into the West Bank. And of course, we have a government now led by Benjamin Netanyahu, which contains some pretty far-right nationalist ministers. So what we're at the moment is the start of the tender process, which will be completed on paper just before the Israeli election at the end of October. Opponents are asking companies not to engage with this. They're putting pressure on governments to introduce sanctions, particularly against banks and financial institutions who could provide funding. And in that note from Ed Miliband, he talked about further measures that were still to be enacted. Big question, how far will the British government go? How far will other European government go? Will the Americans do anything? And will that change any of the thinking inside the Israeli government? And could they still stop this before the election? Or is this now an article of faith from Netanyahu that he has to get this through, however much criticism comes his way?
1: Clear analysis from Adam Parsons there. Now for a check on the weather.
3: You're looking happy.
4: Well, the forecast looks good.
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1: We're in a cooler spell with some heavy showers around, but the weekend will be mostly fine. Many places will have a dry start tomorrow, if cool, but there'll be a few showers, some heavy and prolonged. Expect further showers through the morning, but they'll be more scattered than today with good sunny spells. Ireland, Northern Ireland, Northeast England, Wales and the West Country will see the most showers, some heavy. The greatest risk of thundery downpours will be in the southwest. It'll be on the cool side with temperatures a little below average for many. The afternoon will be drier across Scotland, Northern England and Northern Ireland, with any showers there tending to clear. Further south, there'll be a risk of showers into the evening with hail and thunder possible. Saturday looks quite cool, but mostly dry with plenty of sunshine. There'll be just a few showers around, concentrated over northwest Scotland. It'll be blustery at the coast. Sunday will bring more of the same, but it will be a bit warmer, especially in the south.
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1: This is Sky News. Coming up, we meet the children in Sudan, caught in the middle of conflict.

0: A tanker has reported being hijacked off the coast of Yemen. The United Kingdom Maritime Trade Operations Centre says the tanker was travelling off Yemen's coast when it was boarded by six armed individuals who took control and diverted it towards Somalia. The UK MTO says it received a report of the incident 136 nautical miles east of the Yemeni city of Makalla. Well, a little earlier, I spoke to our military analyst, Sean Bell, to find out the latest.
1: We should say right up front, the details are relatively scant. You've read out what we know. It is the Sibu-1, which apparently is a bulk carrier, but as you say, seized by six armed pirates, as it were, and it's on its way to Somalia, which is the MO of what the Somali pirates used to do. What is interesting, I was looking back at their stats, that between 2005 and 7 years later, 2012, the piracy was rife in that region. Over $400 million worth of ransoms being held on well over 1,000 ships have been intercepted. But in the subsequent 10 years, from 2013 to 2023, that had dropped down to just two vessels. And all of that was a much better coordination, but particularly with the military shipping. But I suspect also there were lots of private charters of security personnel with machine guns walking around the decks. And of course, these Somali pirates were really vulnerable to that sort of threat, and it just dropped off completely. But why is it suddenly peaked again now? Why have they suddenly taken this ship? Well, the Iran war, it's made this whole area very volatile. We've got on the map here the Bab al-Mandeb Straits, part of the reason that the Houthis, who are obviously a proxy of Iran, have been actually trying to close that to Saudi oil exports. Also, we've got the Mocha port that's on there now. They've been attacking that port, and that is now closed as well. There's been also some conflicts in the region. If we go to the other map, I think we've got another map as well, which just shows some of the conflicts in the region. And here's all the flags of various things that have been happening around here. So whilst we've been focused on the Strait of Hormuz, which is up to the top right of the map, there's a lot going on out here. And of course, global traffic, unlike the Strait of Hormuz, there's no other way out of the Persian Gulf. Here, you go through the Suez Canal, down the Red Sea and out. It's a shortcut for shipping. You can go the long way.

0: So it's a really interesting time for the Bab el-Mandeb Straits at the moment.
1: Yeah, so why would Iran be involved in something like this?
0: Well, of course, you know, the war started between US and Iran at the end of February, but it's still been going on. We've ended the 60-day ceasefire, but nothing's happened. Trump has said there's no talks ongoing. Iran needs those talks ongoing, but because they're blockaded. So almost certainly what Iran's doing is it's trying to fan the flames of getting the Houthis to cause more disruption on this strait, try to stop the Saudis exporting any oil, try to disrupt global trade, put increased pressure on President Trump to actually start negotiating. And I suspect that it's no coincidence. We don't know the link between Somalia, but why would Somalia suddenly prop up? The dark shadow of Iran, for me, clearly feels behind some of this.
2: Now, our team in Sudan has been investigating just how intolerable life is for school children. They're caught in the crossfire of conflict with drone attacks killing or maiming them. And aid workers have reported children as young as six have been victims of sexual violence. Well, our Africa correspondent, Yusra El-Begir, has more from El Obeid and a warning some viewers may find her report distressing.
3: We are the soldiers of God, soldiers of the homeland, defying death during times of adversity. Sudan's militarized national anthem takes on new meaning in El Obeid schoolyards, blasted by bombs but persisting under the watch of drones launched by the Rapid Support Forces. A drone strike on a fuel tanker outside of this school reverberated through the building and killed one of the schoolgirls.
4: This glass, it's from the strikes. The drone came and a schoolgirl from year 8 died. The drone came and shook the entire wall.
3: Multiple schools have been damaged across El Obeid since the start of the war in 2023, either from direct strikes or nearby attacks. Many more schools have been bombed across the country, and yet these students attend their classes, as more than 8 million children are still out of education. Khalda's father is struggling to pay her school fees as she studies outside, and her younger sister recalls surviving the drone strike that killed her classmate. It came suddenly, says Khola. We were standing outside and she was by the tree. She was wounded in the head and passed away. How did you feel when you witnessed this, I ask? I felt sorrow. It takes 40 minutes for her and her sister to walk to school. Every day, their parents worry for their safety and wonder how they'll make ends meet.
5: This war has suffocated us. It has affected us so much. It's a huge tragedy. We sometimes sleep without having anything to eat or just have one meal a day.
3: El Obeid is full of child survivors. Mesa was in her final year of secondary school when an RSF shell hit the building and killed her classmates. It's become normal for me, she says. Yes, it was a tragedy, but it's what God wanted for me and I accept my fate. Her brother Ibrahim sits on a bed in the yard behind her, unable to accept what the RSF did to his sister. He joined the military 3 months ago. He insists he was born in 2008, but his mother, off camera, says 2009. That would make him only 17 years old.
6: We join because if there's nothing to do, we might as well die for the homeland. If you stay home, you die. If you go and fight, you die. So better to enlist and die.
7: His sisters say they weren't happy when he joined the army.
3: He's young and carrying a gun, says his older sister. There's no use to this war, so we're not happy he enlisted. I ask him how he feels to see his sisters cry. My heart hurts that they're crying, he says. But this is what the circumstances demand.

0: Across the city, another teenager recalls her last memories at home. She says she was gang raped at 18 years old by RSF soldiers who control her town, rounded up with her sisters and underage cousin a year ago. Aid workers tell us that rape victims of the RSF are as young as 6 years old. All over Lubayid, children are doing adult jobs. Some sell fuel on the roadside, and others sell bicycles in the market, while the lucky ones get to enjoy a game of football.
1: Lubayid is full of children, and if you were to look at them playing behind me, you'd think that this wasn't a city at the heart of Sudan's war. But this sense of normalcy is shattered when you look around and see that the cars are tucked under the trees to avoid the drones that everyone here knows are circling overhead.
0: At a women's dormitory turned displacement camp, children are being led in playtime by a man who says his sister was raped and his brother was killed in this war.
2: We Sudanese, I'm Sudanese, I cannot change my land. I'm appreciating all Sudanese, those who are staying outside or those who are here, to appreciate these kids, because this is young new generation for tomorrow. They can help us. They can help us through.
0: 10-year-old Ali can't play with the others. A shrapnel injury in his leg means he can't walk. What do you do when you wake up, I ask. I brush my teeth and sit and pray, says Ali. I pray to God that he makes me well again. His mother brought him to Lubayid for treatment and left six of her older children behind in their frontline hometown in South Kordofan state, caught in brutal battles between the military and RSF. I ask her what the impact of the war is on her children.
3: It puts fear in their heart. They feel uncomfortable and unsafe. They can't even go outside to do what they want. Even me, as an adult, I don't feel safe going outside.
0: The camp is full of children from all over this frontline region, idle and out of school, waiting for the days to pass. This safe haven has been hit by a missile too, and their families still live within the shrapnel-marked walls, a reminder of the lives that continue to be lost. Every room here houses families reckoning with their new circumstances. In another, Safa is struggling to find treatment for her epileptic son. His twin has recovered, but has to watch his brother suffer. God only knows where to find medicine, says their mother Safa. There is no medicine. There is no health care. Camps across Lubayid are filling with women and infants. As towns become uninhabitable and new babies are born, three children are born into Sudan's war every minute, and every minute, conditions become more unbearable. But in spite of the constant danger, children are sent to school by the families who can afford it, seeking a sense of normalcy and singing "My Sudan That I Love." Yusra Al-Baghir, Sky News, Lubayid.
4: Right, let's get the latest sport now with Jess.

0: bid has been tabled by Manchester City for Dimitar Berbatov in the last few minutes.
1: We've made an offer. I think it's agreed between ourselves and Tottenham. And now really it's about the Boehmingham decision, I think.
2: City come in and you're thinking, goodness me, this is another statement from them.
3: When did you become aware that Manchester City had entered the race?
4: On the way to the Carrington, then I find out that City are coming in with the offer.
5: Are you on the phone to Robbie Keane saying, is he signing or not?
6: Yeah, a little bit.
3: Did you fear at one stage that he would go to Manchester City?
6: No, I didn't fear it.
2: If City had snatched that one right at the death, the noisy neighbours would have been absolutely the noisiest ever.
7: The question now is, which hospital is he going to have his medical? Is it Manchester City's hospital or Manchester United?
4: My agent is telling me, in the car, someone called him. He's in the front seat. Sir Alex is next to him. I'm in the back seat. So someone is calling him and telling him that. And I'm like thinking to myself, so how do I react here? What do I say? What is Alex going to say? And I'm like, Emil, no. You know where we're going. We know what we came for. Just one club here. We'll go for United.
8: If he'd sort of turned at the last minute and gone to Man City, then it probably wasn't the right player for us anyway. I was confident that he wouldn't go there in the end.
2: I do think they were trying to get under United's skin. I think it was kind of like, we'll show you. We can certainly challenge you money-wise now. Any player United would have gone for that day, that summer, City probably would have thrown the hat in the ring as well.
3: Why were you so set on United?
4: It was like the badge. It was like the history. It was like the players. It was like the legends. It was like the trophies, the manager, the fans, the stadium, the aura.
9: You just enjoying Man United tonight?
4: We go to Old Trafford where the offices were. I go in, I see the whole table full of documents ready to be signed if needed to be signed, but prepared just in case. Then I go to a different room with David Gill, with Sir Alex, my agent, the lawyers. It was up and down to the corridors, to the offices, people talking on the phone. Daniel Levy calling on one line and say, come back right now, we're not letting you go.
8: I can get frantic and sitting here calmly. I wouldn't like to sort of give you the impression that you can't then have to lose your rag occasionally. You then have to sort of push things or get on with your lawyers or, you know, make certain phone calls. But I think ultimately, you know, if you're experienced in terms of what's required, you can get it done.
4: My agent is trying to convince him, no, we already had a deal. Then I took the phone and like, Daniel, please, we had a deal, I'm staying here, bam. Then he calls again, a bit more calm down. Okay, maybe we can work something out. Maybe the price was going up at times as well, trying to negotiate it more time. And I'm just thinking to myself, it's not going to happen.
8: Daniel, I think, didn't do himself any favours because he needs...
10: This is Sky News. Coming up, students find out their GCSE results with the gap narrowing between boys and girls.

0: Thousands of teenagers across England, Wales and Northern Ireland found out their GCSE results this morning, with the gap between boys and girls shrinking to its narrowest point this century. Girls saw a slight drop in performance but still outperformed boys, who saw an improvement in performance. The results have coincided with calls for greater emphasis on vocational options alongside traditional academic routes. Here's what Education Secretary Lucy Powell had to say.
1: We've got to really take a deep look about what our young people are learning, how we are assessing them, how we are keeping them in education and training, and how we're giving them pathways, real pathways into work. And the idea that technical or vocational education is somehow a poor cousin, it's somehow lower standards, I reject that whole argument, to be honest. I want high standards, high excellence, and I want young people to have these options.
0: Time now for a look at some of the day's other stories. And a man has been charged with failing to disclose information about the terror attack on the Heaton Park synagogue in Manchester. Two people were killed in the knife attack last October. Counter-terror police said an Iraqi national, Hekmat Omar Ali Hakim, has been charged with failing to disclose information regarding terrorist activity. He's in custody and will appear in court on Friday. Dozens of people have been killed in Nigeria when a boat capsized in Sokoto State. It was carrying more than 80 people. At least 47 are known to have died so far. Witnesses said a number of women and children were on board, travelling to farms for work. Pharmaceutical company Moderna has had a breakthrough in developing a new skin cancer vaccine. Trials found the jab slowed the spread of melanoma tumours and reduced the risk of them returning. The news saw a near doubling of Moderna's share price. Cinemas are considering banning Meta's AI glasses, which let users record what they are seeing. Meta says the tech is hugely beneficial, especially for those who are hard of hearing or sight. But cinemas are worried films could be pirated. Now, Coventry City are back in the Premier League for the first time in 25 years. It will be all eyes on the Emirates tomorrow, where Frank Lampard's side face reigning champions Arsenal, a challenge he says they're ready for. He's been speaking to our sports correspondent, Rob Harris.
2: We came into Coventry, myself and my staff, the three of us, and near at the bottom end of the Championship, midway through a season, some good foundations, but in a difficult moment. And to think that 18 months later we'll get there personally is something I'm proud of, and the players should be as well, because they're a really good group of players who have not got great Premier League experience, have done fantastic well in the Championship, and they deserve their opportunity, and we're looking forward to it.
3: How will you approach Friday at Arsenal? Is it about not avoiding having anything too damaging for the team? Is it about ensuring that you emerge as a team as you want them to play?
2: Well, I want to go in with a more positive mindset than that. I get what you're saying. If you ask a lot of people out there, they will expect one result here, and that's fine. You can use the underdog element of it for your own motivation. It's no problem. I understand why you say it, because Arsenal are a great team. They beat Manchester City at the weekend. They won the league last year. So we get that. So it's fine. But that's a great challenge in itself. And it is game one out of a 38-game season. So I want the players to give a good account of themselves. I want them to go in with an excitement and a bravery about how they contest the game. The last thing I would want at the end of the game is to sit there and go, we didn't quite do enough. We let them take control in terms of the mental side of the game. We need to go and compete in the game. And the players, a lot of the players haven't played in the Premier League, and some players are new to this country to play in the Premier League. So my job, I guess, is to try and motivate that and get them in the right place.
3: How do you feel as a manager? Not always seen opportunities for English managers in the Premier League. You've had those opportunities, you're back in it again. Is it important for English managers, the fact you're here in the Premier League?
2: Well, not just myself, to see good English managers working. I think you have to work for your opportunity, and everyone's pathway is different. You can be a player that goes and then does their badges like myself and have different experiences. You try and get better every day.
0: Frank Lampard speaking to Rob Harris. Now for a check on the weather.
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0: We're in a cooler spell with some heavy showers around, but the weekend will be mostly fine. Many places will have a dry start tomorrow, if cool, but there'll be a few showers, some heavy and prolonged. Expect further showers through the morning, but they'll be more scattered than today with good sunny spells. Ireland, Northern Ireland, northeast England, Wales and the West Country will see the most showers, some heavy. The greatest risk of thundery downpours will be in the southwest. It'll be on the cool side, with temperatures a little below average for many. The afternoon will be drier across Scotland, Northern England and Northern Ireland, with any showers there tending to clear. Further south, there'll be a risk of showers into the evening, with hail and thunder possible.
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0: Well, that's it from me for this evening. Matt is here with the wrap next. He'll have much more on Harry and Meghan's return to the UK.
7: The best thing about being a Sky News journalist?
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9: They have gone up and up.
7: Big Sky News journalist.
9: Ed Conway. Sky News, is anyone going to talk to us?
10: Mortgage rates did go up very sharply during your time in office.
9: Here it is.
7: First off, just the scale of what we're looking at.
9: Our data shows it's been happening. Question is, why it hasn't been stopped?
11: Hear that whistle and that crunch? We know that they're coming from the south of the city where there's a column of Russian armoury.
12: I'm Alex Crawford and I'm Sky's special correspondent based in Istanbul.
13: Look at that sheet of flames, and that has happened within minutes, and now it's coming from both sides and it's moving this way.

0: Tonight on The Wrap, as Harry and Meghan prepare to return to the UK, the Prime Minister insists their security arrangements are up to them.
1: This is a private matter. It's a matter for Harry and for Meghan, and we wish them well in the move. Meanwhile,
0: Andy Burnham comes under pressure over government guidance, telling asylum seekers not to rape or sexually assault people. Also tonight, questions over whether plans to increase fines for fly tippers will really stop criminal gangs from dumping waste illegally. Plus,
2: oh.
0: The results are in. Top grades for girls remain at GCSE, but boys are closing the gap. I'll be discussing the day's biggest stories with New Statesman's associate political editor Rachel Cunliffe and the UK director of the More in Common think tank, Luke Trill. Plus, a first look at the front pages of tomorrow's papers at 8:30. Good evening, Rachel, Luke. Good evening to you both as well. Andy Burnham has told Meghan and Harry that their security, when they move back to the UK, is a private matter. So is the Prime Minister telling the Sussexes they'll have to pay for it themselves. What do we think, Rachel, first?
3: I don't think what Andy Burnham said is entirely accurate. My understanding is there's a Home Office panel. It's not to do with the Home Secretary. There's an independent panel. There'll be a review. I imagine this will be fast-tracked, given that they want to move in by the end of the month. But it was quite a strong steer from Andy Burnham that he wasn't going to get involved, shall we say.
0: Yes, indeed. Luke, what about you?
4: Well, I think in his first month or first few weeks, Andy Burnham's proved quite adept at getting the public mood. And I certainly think when it comes to Harry and Meghan's security, the public will expect them to pay for it themselves. So I think at least he's in tune with the public.
0: We will hear more on the public mood from our pollster this evening, no doubt. Well, as we reported last night, Harry and Meghan are expected to come back to the UK later this month after 6 years in the US. In the past, Harry's taken the British government to court over the level of protection his family gets here in the UK. So who is going to pay for their security now? Our royal correspondent, Laura Bundock, has more.
5: For Prince Harry, the biggest block to bringing his family home has been security. He wants police protection. We don't know if it's been sorted. Even the PM won't comment.
1: This is a private matter. It's a matter for Harry and for Meghan. And we wish them well in the move that they're making.
5: But it's not a private matter for Harry and Meghan. Publicly funded security is decided by a committee working under the Home Office. It assesses threats and high-profile people. That's why Taylor Swift had police protection here last year. In a statement, the Home Office said, "It is our long-standing policy not to provide detailed information on those arrangements, as doing so could compromise their integrity and affect individual security." But security aside, many are asking why, after all the upset, they're coming back. Harry isn't homesick, but he wants his children to understand his homeland. They're both enrolled in schools here for a British education. And it seems the Sussexes have been emboldened by recent trips, from their time in Australia to Harry's visit here in July. Those who know him well are thrilled he's heading home.
6: I think it's going to be good for the kids because it will enrich their lives by seeing their own family heritage, and it will also enrich the King's life by having his grandchildren around as well.
5: Where that'll be, we don't yet know, but it won't be a royal residence or in London. It's unlikely to be Windsor, William and Catherine's hometown. Relations there remain strained. The King, who's holidaying at Balmoral, only heard the news on Sunday. Pleased, we're told, he can see them more.
7: But he is also adamant. Changing their status as non-working royals is a non-starter. They can't be half in and half out. And yet their charitable work looks strikingly similar.
5: Harry very much focused on the Invictus Games in Birmingham next summer, and Meghan continuing with her causes, as well as commercial work with her As Ever brand. Some say their arrival justifies publicly funded security.
8: I think he should get a protection of a sort, and I think his family should get a protection if they come to be residents in the United Kingdom. And I think, you know, from a sort of moral point of view, I think the mistakes of the past can very much paralyse the future.
5: Whether the public agree is another matter. Their ratings in the royal popularity polls remain low. This homecoming is a risk for the Sussexes and potentially the wider royal family. Laura Bundock, Sky News.
0: Well, let's get the views of Rachel and Luke on this. Luke, you've literally got your finger on the polls, pun intended. What is the sort of popularity rating, as far as you have it, when it comes to the two of them?
4: It's pretty low, it's fair to say. In fact, Prince Harry's net approval rating or net favourability is minus 13.
0: Okay.
4: Meghan Markle's even lower at minus 32. I mean, the only two royals, or I guess ex-royals that we tested who are lower, and they're much lower, are Sarah Ferguson and Andrew Mountbatten Windsor. All of the other royals we test are positive. But there is a nuance to that, that actually amongst younger people, Harry and Meghan actually have a positive approval rating, and they're the only two members of the family where approval is higher amongst young people than it is amongst old people. So, you know, they've always had this kind of potential to kind of broaden out the royal family's appeal. And I just wonder if, as they slowly get, you know, one assumes rehabilitated into the family, the royal family themselves might see that benefit of them being able to reach people that perhaps William and Kate can't.
0: Let's take a look at this from YouGov as well, while we're on the subject of the numbers, showing that a third of the British public are against the Sussexes' return. 21% of those questions are in favour of them coming back. 33% believe Harry and Meghan shouldn't move back to the UK. 45%, the majority there, or the biggest part, I should say, said they don't know. Perhaps they don't care either way. Rachel, what do you make of all of this? Because regardless of what the figures say, and certainly when you look at the popularity ratings that Luke mentioned there, even if people don't like them, they still seem to have an opinion on this one.
3: Well, people still like reading about them and talking about them and having opinions about them. So in a way, they perform, I think, a very valuable public function as, you know, celebrities providing entertainment, discourse, distraction from Westminster politics. You know, I imagine Andy Burnham is quite grateful in a way that this story has come along and means that whatever the next government, you know, scandal is, whether it's prisons or water or anything else, you know, he's got some time to deal with it before the focus is back on Westminster. And I think actually that's what the royal family should do. I just want to say one thing about the security, because I think possibly we're looking at this the wrong way. The focus is all on, you know, them. Do they deserve it?
0: Yeah.
3: And I can understand, you know, we're very cash-strapped at the moment. I can understand the public reaction to that. But just think about it the other way. Imagine if one of the Sussex children got kidnapped because, you know, a rogue state actor thought they don't have security, they're an easy target.
0: Yeah.
3: That would plunge us into a national crisis. Imagine the pressure on the king, on the government, on Andy Burnham, the prime minister. Mm. And I'm not sure that from a state security, a national security perspective, that's the kind of crisis we can afford.
0: But this is the tricky thing, isn't it? You call them celebrities yourself. They're not officially working royals. And if they're celebrities with lots of money, like plenty of celebrities, maybe they just pay for their own security. And that seems to be, if we can take what the Prime Minister said about this, to be what is going to happen.
3: Well, he said that it was a private matter, although, as I said, I think the Home Office panel is still looking into it. There's also the option of the royal family paying for it privately. We know that the late Queen paid for Andrew's security, and I think King Charles continued with that. The royals have their own private funds. We know that King Charles is quite happy that they're back, spending more time with his grandchildren, so maybe that would be part of the deal. I just think from an optics perspective, they are more celebrities than working royals. But if you were a terrorist group trying to exert maximum pressure and disaster and dysfunction on the British state, and you saw them as an easy target, that would be one route, and you would probably, as a government, want to avoid that.
0: As we saw in the piece, Luke, Taylor Swift was given security. We think that was 2024 because Rachel certainly remembered not being able to get to the Eras tour. I'm so sorry about that, Rachel. It was
3: absolutely. I'm still not over it.
0: Well, I'm still not, and I went. It was fantastic. But that's beside the point. They do offer it to some people. The other part of the state paying for security is we've currently got 10 living current or ex-prime ministers to keep safe as well.
4: No, it's that photo at the remembrance service every year, which is growing and growing with the number of ex-prime ministers. And, of course, we've just added one to it. Look, I mean, I think for most people, you know, again, you sort of average member of the public, I don't think there's a debate about them needing some level of security. I think all of the debate here is about what level of contribution they should be making. As Rachel said, what level of contribution the king should be making and what level the state should be making. And I'm sure there's some arrangement between that triangle which can satisfy the security piece, but also not make the public feel like they're being taken from amongst the people who aren't doing the public duties.
0: The other thing that occurs to me about all of this, Rachel, is that we understand the king only found out this was happening at the weekend. But if there's something else we know about Harry in recent months and years, is he's kept things quite quiet until they actually happen. Coming over here, when he was over here last, Meghan, it seemed, perhaps did pop into the UK from where she was staying in Lisbon with the children. They seem to have been a little bit more careful, a little bit more private about their movements and their plans.
3: They don't trust the British media, particularly the British tabloid press, and seem to have worked out a way to keep some of them their movements and their plans under wraps until the last moment. I know the reporting is that the King didn't know until Sunday. I am somewhat sceptical about that because I think plans for this will have been in the works. They won't have agreed to move over if it wasn't something that the King wanted.
0: Yeah.
3: School places would have had to be found, although I guess if you were the school getting that call saying, do you have a place in 2 weeks' time for these two specific children, you probably would find a place. But there's a whole amount of logistics and operational planning that would go into this. And I suspect it has been at least discussed for some time.
0: Definitely has that feel about it, doesn't it? You know, there's what we learn publicly, and Rachel's absolutely right, his relationship with the written press is not particularly great, especially that last case not going the way he wanted. But it's hard not to think, surely there must have been arrangements behind the scenes that they're not going to necessarily share with us. And frankly, why'd they have to?
4: Well, there must have been. I mean, you know, the ordinary person can't just change their lives and move over from one country to another in 2 weeks. So this must have at least been in train, plans being made. And when they say the King only found out about the weekend, maybe that was when the decision was confirmed to him, but there'd been sort of exploratory conversations about it. Yeah, I'm afraid it just doesn't pass the smell test that in 2 weeks, you know, you decide at a weekend, 2 weeks later you're moving countries. I just don't think it's possible.
0: Well, that story features on the front of the Daily Express with the headline, back in the fold, but not in the firm. We'll have a full rundown of what is in the rest of the papers at 5:30, of course. Next, the Prime Minister has been defending a government document that makes the UK's rules on sex and consent explicitly clear to asylum seekers. That's after Reform UK described the leaflet as a scandal, and the Conservatives said that anyone needing the information doesn't belong in Britain.
9: As a government, we have a very clear principle. If you break UK law, you will be removed from the country. And we have seen that in relation to immigration, where removals are significantly up. I'm currently working to ensure that foreign national offenders who can be removed from the prison system are removed from that system. So it follows that if we're taking this approach, people are made it's made explicitly clear what the UK law is and what the societal norms of the UK are, and that's why this approach is being taken.
0: Well, the Leader of the Opposition, Kemi Badenoch, took to social media earlier on to say anyone needing this leaflet does not belong in Britain. I've been warning for a long time that not all cultures are equal. Britain can be proudly multi-ethnic, she says, but we should not be multicultural. Our chief political correspondent, John Craig, is here with us now. Always good to see you here, John. Look, we had a look at the posters last night. I know you've got them printed out there. I mean, for a lot of us here in Britain, it feels like they're stating the bleeding obvious, but I guess that's the point. Laws do change from country to country. Cultures are different. And people may well be coming here for good reasons, where things are very different in terms of their background.
10: But critics are saying that this just shows that the sort of people who are coming here do not have British values, don't understand, behaviours and expectations, as it says in the document. Of course, Tories are saying, Alicia Cairns was saying, she's one of the Home Affairs team for the Tories, it shows what the risk to the public is from these people. just looking at them, I mean, these are the posters. I mean, these really are statements of the obvious. It's illegal to harass people. In the UK, men and women are equal. Legal age of consent is 16. Now, they're the posters. This is the document. There's 9 pages. It's got various chapters. Well, the most eye-catching one, the one that's attracted a lot of the comments and criticism, is the one, sex and content. Consent, beg your pardon, sex and consent. If you have sex with someone without their consent, this is called rape. Rape is a serious crime in the UK. You could go to prison, lose your support and accommodation. It will affect your asylum claim. And then sex with someone under the age of 16 is a serious crime in the UK. Will they do any good? Not sure. Apparently they've been translated into 16 languages.
0: Which languages are they, John?
10: Oh, don't ask me. I don't know which one. That's a question too far.
0: Well,
10: that's a tough one.
0: It tells a story in itself as to what languages they bothered to.
10: Well, I suppose the languages of the countries where people are coming from.
0: Yes.
10: That'll be it, won't it?
0: You think so. What do you make of this, Rachel? I mean, is it stating the bleeding obvious or is there a point to it?
3: I think it is both stating the bleeding obvious and there is a point to it. And in fact, sadly, you know, Kerry Badenoch can say anyone who needs this doesn't belong in the UK. I have had direct experience of people who very much need this message of all nationalities, ethnicities and immigration status. I met quite a few of them, born and bred in Britain at university, who could definitely have done with documents or a workshop like that. And I think we are unfortunately going to have to confront the fact that, you know, detrimental views of women, attitudes to women and sexuality exists across all cultures, nationalities, ages, classes, income groups. It is not something purely for asylum seekers. It is of greater pertinence, perhaps, because laws and customs are different in different cultures. But that doesn't mean that it's unnecessary. And one thing that Jess Phillips said today that really struck me when she was asked about this, she pointed out everyone's focusing on, you know, the message this sends to men. No, don't rape. Here's what's expected of you. There's also guidance and information here for women. If you come to this country and this happens to you, you are protected. You can go to the authorities. The law says that this is not allowed and you can seek help. You can seek protection. And I think that's a really important message for women to be receiving, particularly vulnerable women who have come here, who perhaps come from cultures where they wouldn't seek protection if something happened to them in those circumstances.
10: Yeah, the last page in this one, this booklet, is getting help. And it says, if you think you may be a victim or know someone who is, help is available. Getting help or reporting a crime will not negatively affect your asylum claim. And there's phone numbers and so on. Well, emergency contacts, domestic abuse section there as well, sexual abuse and rape, mental health as well.
0: Yeah, and if people are coming from cultures where women are oppressed, Afghanistan springs to mind, then that's going to be a new thing for them to experience if they are victims of something like that.
3: And the language help, the language translation is, again, of particular relevance. If they're coming here, they don't speak English. Perhaps the male members of their family do. Getting that information in a language that they can understand so they can seek help if they need to is very important.
0: Luke, there are more cynical people saying this has been done to sort of say, look, we've been responsible, we've done this. And if then something bad does then happen, they can point to this and say, well, look, we told them not to do it.
4: Yeah, look, I mean, Rachel, I entirely agree with, you know, everyone in the country, regardless of background, should know the stuff which is contained in those posters and in that booklet. I think the challenge from a public confidence perspective is that certainly when I've been talking to people in focus groups about issues around immigration, but particularly asylum and channel crossings, is there is no doubt that over the past couple of years, concern about public safety when it comes to things around asylum hotels has risen. Obviously, there have been some high-profile cases of sexual assault. And I think a lot of the public will see the government putting out something like this and say, well, this is confirming exactly what we thought.
0: Yeah.
4: There really is a risk to the public. And the fact that they're having to do this shows the government is alive to that risk. And it goes to the heart of, you know, Britain, you know, I talk to people all around the country, and Britons are generous, they are tolerant. You know, even a majority, actually, of, you know, Reform voters believe that the UK should take in some people in need, but through controlled and crucially vetted routes. And again, I think this risks reinforcing for lots of the public that there are people coming into the UK, particularly through channel crossings. We don't know their background. We don't know if they have a criminal history. We don't know, you know, what their approach is when it comes to following, you know, British laws and British culture as well. And so I think it will trigger concern among some people. I think that's a problem for the government.
10: Well, that's the argument the Tories have been making, that this just shows the risk. That's what they're claiming.
0: The thing is, John, since Andy Burnham came in as Prime Minister, a lot of people have talked about his communication skills. But the way this has been communicated, have they sort of dropped the ball a little bit on this? Because, look, we saw the posters and the pictures before the discussion came. Maybe they should have managed that whole message a bit better than this.
10: We learned about this. One of our colleagues, Tim Baker, on our political team, discovered it on the Home Office website. There was no press release, no government announcement.
0: Yeah.
10: It was just posted on the website, and that's how we learned about it. Mm. Other journalists found it too there. And that's how. And then, of course, the other political parties, Reform in particular, Zia Yusuf, as you might expect, was particularly scathing about it. Mm. He said it was a disgrace and insane. Reform obviously will tie this to the threat of grooming gangs and all that sort of stuff and sex crimes by migrants, asylum seekers and so on. But it has stirred up a debate. I think it's a debate the government probably wanted to avoid, and that's why they just put it on the website and didn't tell us about it.
0: Absolutely. But they didn't avoid it, did they?
10: No.
0: Thanks for the moment, John. Now, fines for criminals who dump waste illegally are to go up from £300 to £5,000. Government funds are also being diverted to help clean up three huge mounds of rubbish in Kent, in Surrey and in West Yorkshire. Critics say, though, it's not enough to stop the fly-tipping. Sky's Shingi Mararike reports.
11: Mountains of waste piling up across the country, causing outrage that has now prompted a political response. This site on the Isle of Sheppey in Kent, one of the three places the Prime Minister promises to clear as part of a wider crackdown. One he says will bring the gangs behind waste crime to justice.
9: We are changing the approach. We've begun a much more networked approach to this, where we're bringing the National Crime Agency in to work with the Environment Agency, increasing the penalties and bearing down now on the organised crime that lies behind some of what you see behind me.
11: Part of that new approach includes increasing fines for criminals, bringing in drones for surveillance and giving local councils more power to deal with the issue.
12: There's a lot of smoke.
13: Yeah, you can smell it as well. It's a very strong sort of plasticky smell coming out of there.
11: There are environmental concerns to deal with too, as Sky News has found at multiple sites, including this one in Nottinghamshire.
14: There was more than 55,000 tonnes of waste dumped here at Ranskill, according to the latest Environment Agency figures. But it's not just the scale of the waste being dumped here that's an issue, it's also what's in it. A Sky News investigation earlier this year revealed chemical substances found in the materials being dumped here. Another concern is the changing tactics of the criminal gangs, who now, instead of piling the rubbish high behind me, are also burying it in the ground.
11: This local councillor from the area not entirely convinced by today's announcement.
15: Anything that is additional is a help, that's the first thing to say. That's a positive thing. The negative side is we are shocked, dismayed, disappointed that we, as having 55,000 dumps of whatever it is, we don't know what it is not part of the three to be cleared up immediately.
11: The Prime Minister sees this as a pledge that protects communities from fly-tippers. But just how much difference the new plans will make is being questioned by legal experts.
16: The claims that he's making are very bold and welcomed with my colleagues and myself in the industry. But some of the claims are factors that are already available. So I'm not sure whether some of it's a bit of rhetoric to make it look like something's been done. For example, he's saying there's new powers to seize vehicles. That power's already available.
11: Illegal waste sites are blighting communities across the country. But this is an issue that goes beyond just cleaning up. It's about tackling criminality and environmental damage too. Shingi Mairike, Sky News, Ranksill.
0: You know what, Rachel, when you see those pictures, it incenses people. It's not hard to understand why.
3: It's incensing me now. Yeah. It's utterly horrific. And I think it's one of those policy challenges, bit like rough sleeping, a bit like the degrading high streets, you know, boarded up shops, that is just a very visible sign that something has gone wrong in society, in politics. And the thing that really, I mean, I'd be interested to know what Luke thinks of the polling on this, but from speaking to people in sort of out and about in elections and things, the thing that people don't understand is why it is so difficult to stop. Why can't they just clear it up? And I think the answer is it's a complicated mix of local councils and the Environment Agency, and there are different, one of those things, there are different government bodies, and everyone says it's not our fault and it's to do with funding.
0: It goes round and round.
3: But if you are a resident living next to one of these illegal tips, you go, why can't they just clear it up?
0: Yeah.
3: And the fact that they can't, it's like potholes, just shows everything must be broken if you can't fix this very visible and seemingly very simple problem.
0: What do you think about the fines going up? Because, look, the organised criminal gangs behind this know full well the prisons are pretty full right now. So, you know, is an increase in fine going to stop this when they can make, obviously, an awful lot of money getting rid of waste illegally like this?
3: Well, you've got to find them before you can find them. That's hard to say on air. And so that's part of the problem as well. And no, I don't think it will be a massive disincentive. This, to me, the announcement is sort of symptomatic of what Andy Burnham has done several times over the course of the summer, which is you identify a problem, you show the public that you get it, you're on their side, and there is polling data that shows that the public do feel that he gets it and he's on their side, and he goes, we're going to fix this. But that's the easy part. The harder part is actually doing something about it, and I'm not sure from today I get a sense that there is a plan to deal with some of the structural issues that are driving this.
0: You know, actually, Luke, Rachel hits upon something there. What he's trying to do, it seems like, with his strategy is address things that people can see.
3: Or smell.
0: And or smell, certainly, and get angry about, you know, whether it be illegal rubbish tips or homelessness that we've been hearing, rough sleeping and that kind of thing. Maybe it'll be potholes next. He has talked about potholes. But that seems to be part of the strategy. This is so visible and so infuriating, it needs tackling.
4: Absolutely. And the first test that I think any politician has to pass now is to show that they get it when it comes to the issues which do, like illegal waste dumps, drive people mad, right? They think you're infuriating. Rachel's absolutely right. They don't understand. Why can't we just stop this? Why can't we catch the people doing it and clear it up? And on a number of issues, Andy Burnham seems to be going out of his way to pass that I get it test and to demonstrate something that I call the sort of politics of trying. Because I think there's this assumption that the public have become kind of unreasonable, that they expect governments to be able to wave a magic wand and sort of thing. I don't think that's true. What I think they want to know is that the government understands and is working on a plan. And I think that's where so often Keir Starmer fell down, because it often seemed like he was almost doing a sort of politics of can't. Well, you know, government can't do this because of this, and we inherited this because of this. Whereas Andy Burnham is saying, this is a problem, I get it. And of course, you know, in his own constituency in Hindley, having spent a lot of time there in the run-up to the by-election, they have an illegal waste dump, and he's clearly seen public anger on that. He's setting out a response to it. And I think the politics of trying does get you so far. At some point, the politics of trying has to turn into the politics of achieving.
0: Of doing it,
4: I think the public will give him some grace to get there.
0: Just very quickly, do you think that increase in fines is enough? I mean, I think I'm right in saying if fly tippers are caught and end up in Crown Court, the maximum prison term is 5 years on top of fines as well. But for the most part, doesn't quite get that far. So do you think what they've announced today is going to make a tangible difference?
4: Well, what I don't know is at the moment what proportion of people get caught, because there might be a sort of there might be an economics of it, which is, oh, I'll just pay the fine because it's worth keeping doing it. If the fine gets larger, maybe it helps. But again, I think this is as much about saying to the public, we're going to increase the fines than it is the people, the perpetrators.
0: Coming up next, we're going to take a first look at what is making the front pages of tomorrow's papers.

It is time now to see what is making the front pages of tomorrow's papers. And the Eye's lead story is ours as well. The Sussexes returning to Britain at some point this month, but without taxpayer-funded security arrangements in place. The Daily Mail carries estimates that funding could cost £5 million a year. The Daily Mirror hears the King and Prince William's opinion of the couple hasn't changed, and they won't be welcome, they say. According to The Telegraph, though, that won't stop Harry from trying to regain his father's trust. The Sun reports that Charles, Camilla, William and Catherine have travelled to Balmoral to discuss the matter. And here's the Times headline, King puts William first as Harry heads home. While the Daily Express describes Harry and Meghan as back in the fold, but not in the firm. And the Daily Star suggests the move is happening in part because they don't like Donald Trump. Elsewhere, The Guardian speaks to the Minister for Women and Equalities, Bridget Phillipson, who's fairly new in that job, who accuses Reform and the Conservatives of encouraging racism and misogyny in the UK. The Metro hails as a hero the man who used a hosepipe to tackle an apparent arson attack on his neighbour's home in West London. A woman died in the fire. A murder investigation is now underway. Lastly, the Financial Times has a report on the current state of long-term government bonds in the US. I think I'm right in saying the US has started taking out more debt to buy back its own debt, which doesn't sound like it's going to end particularly well, if indeed it ever ends when it comes to national debt. But that's a whole other story, because the one dominating the papers is, of course, the royals. Rachel, let's get straight to it. It's on six front pages that we're going to discuss. So let's start with The Eye. Back, but without security arrangements in place. Well, as far as we know, maybe they know something we don't.

0: Andy Burnham came out pretty clearly and said it's a private matter, although you could interpret that as, I don't think it's any of my business, I'm the Prime Minister, I'm too busy running the country, ask somebody else, which is, you know, valid. The way these things work is that there is a Home Office panel that is not directed by the Home Secretary that assesses high-profile individuals and the security needed, and that, we believe, is still underway. So it looks like Harry and Meghan have made this decision without clear guarantees or a scheme being in place. That doesn't mean that there hasn't been some discussion, perhaps with the royal family, with the king, about what's going to happen, because this has been the sticking point to them returning for the last 6 years.
1: Yeah, the Daily Mail looks at the cost, if it is taxpayer-funded, Luke, and they reckon it's £5 million a year, which is not an insignificant chunk of change.
2: It's not an insignificant chunk of change, and it perhaps puts into context the Prime Minister's, I think, very clear desire from that clip and his statement to say that this is a private matter. I think the last thing that Downing Street would want to be seen to do is that during a time when, you know, lots of people are still feeling the pinch, when the public finances are certainly feeling the pinch, saying that we are adding on extra costs for a couple who, fairly or not, do not particularly attract much public sympathy. Now, yeah, that doesn't mean, of course, people don't think they should be protected. The matter is, who pays for that?
1: It seems like, Rachel, we were looking at the Daily Express just prior to an announcement was on the front pages, and you think they're hedging their bets a little bit with their headline, which is back in the fold, but not in the firm.
0: I think it's really interesting because some of the other papers, particularly the tabloids, you know, the Daily Mail has led on the cost. The Mirror goes for no way back to a royal life. You know, they make it very clear whose side they're on in this.
1: Yeah.
0: And the Daily Express, back in the fold, but not in the firm. I think that's quite neutral. It's quite descriptive. That is, they're not coming back to be working royals, but there is some family reconciliation in the works, it looks like. And obviously the Daily Express, its relationship with the royal family, its attitude to, for example, Princess Diana, it's taken a different tone to the rest of them. And I think that's interesting because, you know, for all the polling right now says that they are unpopular. Luke, correct me if I'm wrong, I think they were popular at the beginning. There was a point when they were popular and they were able to sort of command enthusiasm and excitement from people who actually didn't have much interest in the royal family. So if they do come back and they play their publicity cards right, maybe the conversation could change.
1: The Daily Telegraph says Harry hopes to win back the King's trust. As someone who has read and reviewed from cover to cover his book Spare, do you think he can do that after publicising all those thoughts of his?
0: So it is a very painful read, and I think it is a painful read for any of the characters involved, including Harry himself. And he does reveal a lot that in any normal family, you wouldn't want publicised, let alone a family that has the never complain, never explain mantra. That said, that was a few years ago. There is suggestion in some of the papers that an agreement has been reached that if he does come back, from this point onwards, a bit more discretion, a little bit less, you know, going to YouTube or Netflix or a podcast anytime there's a grievance. And let's not forget as well that the King has been diagnosed with cancer. We don't know the prognosis, the timeline of that. He hasn't got to spend really any time with his grandchildren at all in the last 6 years. There's a family element to this too, so maybe some kind of resolution could be on the cards.
1: Luke, the Daily Star says Harry's Don a runner, and that's a pun on Don, because Trump is the reason for the US Megxit. And when you think about it, there's a lot of Americans who have moved to the Cotswolds for that very reason, it seems. Plenty of famous stars, in fact. So what do you make of this?
2: Of course, J.D. Vance is also a fan of the Cotswolds and enjoyed...
1: if he gets his fishing licence,
2: yeah,
1: of course.
2: Exactly. Again, this is perhaps unsurprising, right? You know, that we know that Meghan in particular, I think, falls into that kind of, you know, Hollywood, liberal, Donald Trump's politics aren't hers. Donald Trump has made very clear what he thinks of the two of them. But, of course, that's in great contrast to the great Trump whisperer is the King. himself. And again, I wonder if that will end up becoming part of the sort of diplomatic calculation on welcoming them back, recognising that basically when we need something for Trump now, we have to deploy the king in order to do it. We don't want to sour that with them thinking, oh, Harry and Meghan don't like me.
0: Yeah. Can I tell you why I think they've done it now?
1: Please,
0: I think they want their children

0: children to have English accents. Their children are 5 and 7.
1: Yeah.
0: And I think if they are to have any prospect of re-entering the royal family, becoming working royals, just even to have the option of it at some point,
1: yeah.
0: they can't do that with Californian accents. The British public would never accept it.
1: But what kind of English accent? I mean, is it going to be RP? If they really want to win favour, why didn't they make them speak like Scousers or Mancunians or Geordies? Everyone loves a Geordie accent.
2: Or Manchester, now it's the new capital.
1: Absolutely.
2: They would be fitting.
1: Move down the road from number 10 north.
0: I think the accent that generally communicates sort of the most trustworthiness, it's a soft Edinburgh accent, isn't it, that people yeah. really like.
1: Or South Walians, why there's been a lot of call centres in South Wales and the North East.
0: Yeah,
1: lovely. So anyway,
0: loads
1: look,
0: of options.
1: It's not going to happen, is it? But I take your point on the accent. Let's very quickly have a look at the front page of The Guardian. Phillipson accuses Reform and Tories of fuelling bigotry. Rachel, and she's new in this role. I mean, it was seen as a bit of a demotion from Education Secretary.
0: Well, I think she held the brief when she was Education Secretary, but then Education was stripped from her and given to Lucy Powell. And now it's quite unusual to have someone holding this brief and not another cabinet role, but she's kind of stayed on in that capacity. And she has spoken on this podcast and said, was really spoken quite bluntly about racism and sexism being normalised, but in particular calling out Conservatives and Reform figures, calling out Nick Timothy for his comments on a public prayer event to celebrate Eid, which he called was it an invasion or an act of domination.
1: Okay.
0: And so it's pretty strong stuff.
1: Yeah, it is, and it is the Guardian's lead story. Let's just finish off looking at our front pages, talking about a small story in the front of the Daily Telegraph, Luke, about a shopper who was banned from wearing a backless dress, which is a bizarre story. Do enlighten us.
2: It is. So this is a woman claimed that a postmistress didn't actually ban her from the shop, but gave her a warning to say that she had to be covered up next time she visited the store. And she was pointed to a sign in the window which says, "We do understand it's very hot, but because this is a convenience store of food and post office, we can't allow topless, backless, or just with bra, or too much exposure."
0: Wow. Can I just say that just before we came on air, Luke was asking what a backless dress was, or what counted as a backless dress.
2: But then when you explained it, I was like, I don't understand how this can be controversial.
0: Reveals your back.
2: Yeah, no. But
1: it's interesting they banned backless dresses and sleep, but no frontless dresses. So you know, maybe try that and see what happens. Very, very. This is like something from a bygone era, isn't it? A postmistress ticking you off for your attire.
0: With a sign in the window to say these are the rules of the post office. I sympathise in the heatwave, but one thing that really does get to me is men wandering around just shirtless every time it gets above 30 degrees. Like, in a park, it's fine, but in Tesco's,
1: even people jogging through London shirtless, I find
0: On the tube. What?
2: But, you know, when we're talking about the sort of need for sort of climate adaptation, you know, if we're going to keep
1: taking your clothes off.
2: Well, I think within reason, but I think we're going to have to get a bit more liberal with cooling measures.
0: How much? Where's the line, Luke?
2: I think men being topless is still just the right side.
1: Here's the thing. If you are wearing a backless dress and you go to a post office, walk in forwards and then just back out and they will never be any the wiser, of course. Next, thousands of teenagers across England, Wales and Northern Ireland found out their GCSE results this morning, with the gap between boys and girls shrinking to its narrowest point this century. Girls saw a slight drop in performance but still outperformed boys, who saw an improvement in their results. Our education reporter, Anjan Pirbakos, found out how some students got on at a school in North London.
3: Oh! I'm actually really happy with that.
4: Can you share with us?
3: Yeah. So I've got a 5 in English literature, an 8 in maths, a 6 in biology, a 6 in chemistry, a 7 in physics, a 5 in English language, a 5 in French, a 3 in history, and a pass
4: on. That is phenomenal. Huge congratulations. That is amazing. Blessing, can I come to you? Are you ready?
3: That's really good.
5: Oh my gosh.
4: Are you okay?
5: Yeah. Sorry. I got a 7.7 in science, a 9 in art.
4: Amazing! Are you okay? Are you okay?
5: I got tripped the Bangalore. Oh my gosh. A 7 in English literature, a 7 in maths, a 7 in language, a 6 in French, a 6 in history, and a pass in performing arts.
4: Oh my goodness, huge congratulations. I give you a hug. Oh my goodness, well done. That is amazing. Are you okay? That is just so amazing. I'm so happy for you.
1: Do you know what? We discuss GCSE results and, of course, A-levels recently every year. And I just think well done to everybody. My GCSE results were worse than bang average. So I see people getting such fantastic results. I think well done to them. Because the pressure these days, I sound like an old dad, and that's exactly what I am. But the pressure these days is much greater, it seems, with the grade inflation and 9 suddenly becoming the top. So everyone thinks they haven't done that well if they haven't got a 9, when a 7 is the equivalent of an A and that kind of thing. It just seems harder now.
0: Yeah, it's pressure from the schools, pressure from parents, pressure from social media and a lot of young people you speak to, and they don't know if they're going to have any future prospects at all if they don't get these grades. And then they do really well, and the politician response often, not always, but often is, oh, there are too many people getting the highest grades, we've made them too easy. It could just be that the kids are getting better, some of them.
1: Although there's a slight drop, I think, in the pass rate overall, even though there's an increase in the highest grades. This is something you know quite a bit about. Explain.
0: It's Luke's fault that we're not doing A's, B's and C's anymore. Is that right?
2: Well, we basically had, they're new qualifications. And actually the reason for changing to numbers away from the letters was so that people would know these are the new qualifications. And these are certainly tougher in terms of both content and rigour than the ones that replace them. So I do sympathise with young people. But yeah, GCSE and A-level days, when I was in the department, the days that used to bring me out in sweats because there's so much potential for stuff to go wrong. But I think it's interesting that the pass rates are going back down, but they were supposed to, because you remember we had that big jump during the pandemic when kids ended up getting their predicted grades. There was an attempt by the exam boards to kind of divine results, and that didn't work at all, and they ended up having to go with the predicted grades. And one of the things which I thought was interesting, there's been a lot of hand-wringing, rightly so, from when I was in the department, about that gender gap, about the fact that boys seem to be falling further and further behind. GCSE, not at A-level at 16. And part of that is because some boys then opt out before you get to A-level or grow another path. And actually, the fact that it's closing could be a sign of a good thing, could be that actually we're managing to address that.
1: You're the numbers guy. I was pretty terrible at maths and statistics and all that kind of thing. But the fact that they change year on year, well, that's to be expected, isn't it? Because the cohort changes year on year. It's going to happen.
2: Yeah, no, very definitely it is supposed to change. And actually, there is something, not to get too technical, but basically a sort of national reference test that the cohort does, where you can broadly see what the distribution should be of grades, and then it's sort of matched to that as well. So you recognise not every year is the same. It gets different. And ideally, as a society, as a country, you kind of want to be getting better and better and better, and we should celebrate that.
1: We were saying we think you should have, when you were in the department designing these, made 11 the top grade in reference. The Spinal Tap, because it's one better. If you scan the QR code on your screen right now, you can read the analysis on our money blog of the best and worst university degrees for lifetime earnings. And coming up, UK cinemas consider a ban on Meta's AI glasses over piracy and privacy concerns.
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10: The whole neighbourhood has rallied around her.
11: It's been impenetrable to journalists over the last 2 years of war in Sudan.
12: I've been waiting for this for 2 years. It doesn't feel like a big homecoming.
13: It was never going to be pretty. War isn't pretty.
14: Sky News has been given exclusive data showing every Palestinian who has been killed in Gaza since the war began. Our analysis of this pattern in the killing suggests that entire families were wiped out in their homes or shelters. The data and forensics team is a multi-skilled unit dedicated to providing transparent journalism from Sky News.
15: We located footage of the airdrop to a tent camp in central Gaza.
16: These airdrops are falling in extremely populated areas.
14: We combine traditional reporting with advanced analysis of satellite imagery, social media, and other open source information.
17: And this is just one of the strikes and incidents we've been able to geolocate across Gaza.
15: Sky News has found Nazi speeches and marching music have been used as background sound on tens of thousands of TikTok videos as far-right groups try and spread their message.
14: Sky News has seen 72,000 posts used in this way.
18: There's no evidence yet of foul play at Heathrow. It shows weaknesses that enemies could take advantage of.
14: Elon Musk says it is, quote, a viper's nest of radical left Marxists who hate America. Supporters say it saves lives and projects American power and influence.
19: I think we would generally be called far right, sure.
15: It's called Return to the Land, and they invited me in.
20: A lot of people are going to be, why are you making Nazi references?
21: Right. Well, why wouldn't I?
15: Its founder says he is building a fortress for the white race.
19: It's a racial association. I kind of want to ask you, you know, after seeing this, do you think what we're doing is immoral?
14: We followed a social media trail that led us to Bristol, where a confrontation between protesters erupted into a full-scale riot.
22: Here it really is pitched battle skirmishes, hurling missiles, throwing punches.
14: I'm Tom Cheshire, Sky's data and forensics correspondent.
23: What's the best thing about being a Sky News journalist?
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23: 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Congratulations. This is a huge moment. But what happens now?
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34: Here it is.
35: First off, just the scale of what we're looking at.
36: Our data shows it's been happening. Question is, why it hasn't been stopped?
1: Now, the UK cinema industry is considering banning Meta's AI glasses, which let wearers discreetly record using a camera embedded in the frame. Often it's hard to see. Operators are looking at ways to balance piracy concerns with accessibility. A Meta spokesperson said limiting how people can use this technology would be a major step backwards. Naturally, some places shouldn't be filmed at all, and that's reasonable. But rules should be applied consistently, they say. Our glasses have a light that turns on to let people know when a photo or video is taken, something smartphones and other cameras don't have. What do we think about this, Luke? Because there's a lot of discussion about these glasses, not just in places like cinemas, and you can understand the piracy concerns, but just in general, yes, they have a light on. It's pretty small. You don't often know you're being filmed. I mean, you might not be able to see a light on the phone, but if someone's doing that, you've got a pretty good idea.
37: Yeah, I have to say I'm in the camp of, I just find all of these, this type of sort of wearable tech in camps, like slightly creepy, to be honest, because you know, just the idea that someone could be filming just by looking at you, you say with a phone, you can't always tell, but we're more aware and conscious of it. I just think there's something not quite right about it. I don't like it. And, you know, you obviously can't put the genie back in the bottle, but aside from, you know, areas where it helps with things like disabilities and accessibility, I would quite like just to get rid of them entirely.
1: Although if you walked in a cinema wearing that sports version that we saw Mickey wearing there, you're really going to turn heads, aren't you?
0: Yeah,
1: your thoughts?
0: You're either wearing the Meta glasses or you've taken a lot of drugs to go watch The Odyssey and the cinema lights are a little bit too bright for you. No, we can't put the genie back in the bottle, but we can, you know, rely on good old-fashioned social stigma. And I think already, I mean, they're being called pervert glasses, which is not something Meta wanted. Cinemas are looking at banning them. I think courts in the UK have already banned them.
1: Yeah.
0: Witherspoons have said they're going to ban them, potentially. I think the risk is just everyday interactions being filmed without you knowing about it. And I've been on the tube and seen people men take photos surreptitiously of women on the tube, and you can just about tell when they're doing it, but sometimes you can't. In glasses, you're never going to be able to. So, as a woman moving through the world, the knowledge that I could be filmed at any moment and I wouldn't know it is really creepy. And I just don't think that the tech guys who thought this up in their Silicon Valley boardrooms ever considered that.
1: Possibly not. Interestingly, it is advice in that those posters for asylum seekers to not film or record people in public as it happens, which technically is legal, but socially perhaps it's questionable. It is. Are we going to do the weather next? Yes, I think we are. Here it is.
2: You're looking happy.
3: Well, the forecast looks good.
2: So you've sorted the travel insurance then?
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1: We are in a cooler spell with some heavy showers around, but the weekend is going to be mostly fine. Many places will have a dry start tomorrow. If cool, there will be a few showers, some heavy and prolonged. Expect further showers through the morning, but they'll be more scattered than today with good sunny spells. Ireland, Northern Ireland, Northeast England, Wales and the West Country will see the most showers, some heavy. The greatest risk of thundery downpours will be in the southwest.
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1: Coming up here on The Wrap, the Prime Minister tells Harry and Meghan that when they return to the UK, their security is a private matter. More at 11.
5: Jubilation in the streets, while some emotional.
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7: I'm Neville Lazarus and I'm Sky's reporter based in Delhi.
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10: Hear that whistle and that crunch? We know that they're coming from the south of the city where there's a column of Russian armoury.
11: I'm Alex Crawford and I'm Sky's special correspondent based in Istanbul.
12: Look at that sheet of flames, and that has happened within minutes, and now it's coming from both sides and it's moving this way.

0: Tonight on The Wrap, as Harry and Meghan prepare to return to live here in the UK, the Prime Minister insists their security arrangements are up to them.
1: This is a private matter. It's a matter for Harry and for Meghan, and we wish them well in the move that they're making.
0: Meanwhile, the PM comes under pressure over government guidance telling asylum seekers not to rape or sexually assault people. Also tonight, questions over whether plans to increase fines for fly tippers will really stop criminal gangs from dumping waste illegally. Plus, we discuss the day's biggest stories with the New Statesman's associate political editor Rachel Cunliffe and the UK director of the More in Common think tank, Luke Trill. Plus, a first look at the front pages of tomorrow's papers at 11:30. Evening all. Rachel, Luke, good to have you here as well. Andy Burnham has told Meghan and Harry that their security when they move back to the UK is, and I quote, a private matter. So is the PM telling the Sussexes they'll have to pay for it themselves. What do you think, Luke?
2: Well, it does sort of sound like that, doesn't it? And again, you know, Andy Burnham is so in tune, I actually think, with the public mood on this stuff, that any suggestion that when he's talking about tough decisions on finances that we're going to be spending millions on the Sussexes' security is a bit of a non-starter for most people.
0: Is it a definite or is it a bit of a fudge?
3: It's the we wish them well, I think, which is
0: sounds like
3: really,
0: a fudge.
3: Bit of a fudge, but just, you know, it's a don't ask me. This is below my pay grade, actually, if he's the Prime Minister. Look, we don't know. We don't know what the Home Office is going to say. We don't know what the Royal Family is going to say. I think some compromise arrangement must be in the works for them to have made this announcement.
0: Below the Prime Minister's pay grade. I'm not He's top of the tree. Look, as we reported last night, Harry and Meghan are expected to come back to the UK later this month after 6 years in the US. In the past, Harry's taken the British government to court over the level of protection his family gets here in the UK. So just who is going to pay for their security once they return? Our royal correspondent, Laura Bundock, has more.
4: For Prince Harry, the biggest block to bringing his family home has been security. He wants police protection, and we don't know if it's been sorted. Even the PM won't comment.
1: This is a private matter. It's a matter for Harry and for Meghan, and we wish them well in the move that they're making.
4: But it's not a private matter for Harry and Meghan. Publicly funded security is decided by a committee working under the Home Office. It assesses threats and high-profile people. That's why Taylor Swift had police protection here last year. In a statement, the Home Office said, "It is our long-standing policy not to provide detailed information on those arrangements, as doing so could compromise their integrity and affect individual security." But security aside, many are asking why, after all the upset, they're coming back. Harry isn't homesick, but he wants his children to understand his homeland. They're both enrolled in schools here for a British education. And it seems the Sussexes have been emboldened by recent trips, from their time in Australia to Harry's visit here in July. Those who know him well are thrilled he's heading home.
5: I think it's going to be good for the kids because it will enrich their lives by seeing their own family heritage, and it will also enrich the King's life by having his grandchildren around as well.
4: Where that'll be, we don't yet know, but it won't be a royal residence or in London. It's unlikely to be Windsor, William and Catherine's hometown. Relations there remain strained. The King, who's holidaying at Balmoral, only heard the news on Sunday. Pleased, we're told, he can see them more.
6: But he is also adamant. Changing their status as non-working royals is a non-starter. They can't be half in and half out. And yet their charitable work looks strikingly similar.
4: Harry very much focused on the Invictus Games in Birmingham next summer, and Meghan continuing with her causes, as well as commercial work with her As Ever brand. Some say their arrival justifies publicly funded security.
7: I think he should get a protection of a sort, and I think his family should get a protection where if they come to be residents in the United Kingdom. And I think, you know, from a sort of moral point of view, I think the mistakes of the past can very much paralyse the future.
4: Whether the public agree is another matter. Their ratings in the royal popularity polls remain low. This homecoming is a risk for the Sussexes and potentially the wider royal family. Laura Bundock, Sky News.
0: You know what, Rachel, I'm still getting my head around the fact that this kind of broke this time last night, that they're coming back. I mean, it did come out of left field, didn't it?
3: For us, it came out of left field. And apparently for the King as well, who we hear...
0: Yeah, we understand on Sunday.
3: But there was a meeting earlier in the summer, there was reconciliation, and I think talks must have been in the works for some time. You can't move your entire family, move schools and everything on 2 weeks' notice. I think the suggestion is it the Star, possibly, that they're moving because they're sick of Donald Trump?
0: It's quite a
3: fun one. You could also, on a more kind of human, personal note, perhaps the suggestion is the King had got to spend very much time with his grandchildren over the last 6 years since they left, and it's an opportunity, since his cancer diagnosis, to reconcile and to resolve some of those family tensions.
0: Luke will have some numbers on this, but before we get to those, I want to show you this from YouGov, and it shows that a third of the British public are against the Sussexes' return. 21% of those questioned are in favour of them coming back. 33% believe Harry and Meghan should not move back to the UK. There it is. 45%, so the biggest chunk out of that, said they don't know. Maybe they just don't care. Maybe they're just ambivalent. And is that the kind of polling you've seen, Luke, on the royals and Harry and Meghan in particular?
2: Yeah, I mean, when I saw that polling, the number that jumped out to me was that don't know figure. And I'm actually a big fan of asking, maybe we'll do it this weekend, of actually offering, as well as don't know, a don't care option, because I think a lot of people merge them together. But yeah, 45% saying don't know suggests that perhaps this issue isn't animating the public quite as much as the, I think, spread across almost all the papers would suggest. Look, what do we know about Harry and Meghan? They're not popular with the public. Both of them have negative favourability ratings there, whereas most of the royals, with the exception, understandably, of Andrew Mountbatten Windsor and Sarah Ferguson, who have lower ones, most of them have more positive ones. But the interesting thing is that when it comes to young people, they actually have higher approval ratings. So amongst the under 35s, they're positive, they have a favourable view. And I just sort of think, you know, as they come back, as they look at reconciliation, I think it would do the royal family well to think about how can we use these two who clearly can reach people that perhaps William and Kate can't, perhaps the King and Camilla can't, to strengthen the royal family. Because it's not like the royal family has had a great couple of years in public opinion terms. You know, what can Harry and Meghan add?
3: I think that point about not what's happened to Harry and Meghan in the past 6 years, but what's happened to the royal family in the past 6 years is really key, because you had that interview of Andrew on Newsnight, and then you had the Epstein files and the stripping of his titles, and then the revelation that the late Queen, who was really sort of almost universally popular, she had been supporting him financially through all the legal issues, and then continuing to pay his security, and that King Charles has had continued to pay his security as well. The royal family as an institution has been hit by a rolling scandal that is so much deeper and so much more serious than did Harry and Meghan make a slightly ill-informed Netflix documentary. You know, is the fact that she wants to do podcasts and make jam and a bit, you know, not what the royal family does. It just pales in comparison to the Andrew scandal. And so is there an opportunity with them coming back to, one, recapture some of that energy and excitement when she first became part of the royal family, and two, enable the royal family to move on from this really haunting scandal that has also left it quite short of royals, actually, when you think about the number of frontline working royals.
0: Yeah, look, let's not forget the King has his own challenges with his cancer diagnosis. We've heard the Queen, Camilla, talking about that in recent days, of course. everything Rachel points out there is, of course, right, and we know about that stuff. How has the King's own rating changed in recent years? Because, look, anecdotally, it seems that people have thought, oh, he's actually doing a pretty good job. Obviously, big shoes to fill coming after Queen Elizabeth II.
2: I think that's very definitely the case. I remember shortly after he became king doing focus groups with people, and you know, they were sort of saying, well, you know, he's the king, you know, and we like the monarchy, but we're not as sure. And certainly he didn't match up to the late queen. I think since then, people have sort of thought, well, actually, he's doing a pretty good job. You know, he understands
0: actually doing a pretty good job. Obviously, big shoes to fill coming after Queen Elizabeth II.
2: I think that's very definitely the case. I remember shortly after he became king doing focus groups with people, and you know, they were sort of saying, well, you know, he's the king, you know, and we like the monarchy, but we're not as sure. And certainly he didn't match up to the late queen. I think since then, people have sort of thought, well, actually, he's doing a pretty good job. You know, he understands the role. You know, there were obviously some people worried he'd be a bit too outspoken on things which the monarchy shouldn't really, or the king certainly shouldn't talk about. He hasn't done that. After he went to the US and gave that address to Congress, I remember people like, he's played a blinder. You know, people really liked it. That said, he has certainly not escaped public criticism for all of Andrew's sort of scandals and everything that he's caught up with. And so, you know, he's not at the Queen levels. People have a lot of respect for him. They're worried about the Andrew stuff. And so I think in terms of thinking about the long term of the royal family, it is now, how do you broaden that? How do you make it an institution which people feel reflects their lives as much as possible?
0: Well, the interesting thing is we're talking about them potentially injecting a bit more relatability into the royal family. You mean you said the polling there is better for younger people. Meghan being...
2: People, and, you know, they were sort of saying, well, you know, he's the king, you know, and we like the monarchy, but we're not as sure. And certainly he didn't match up to the late queen. I think since then, people have sort of thought, well, actually, he's doing a pretty good job. You know, he understands the role. You know, there were obviously some people worried he'd be a bit too outspoken on things which the monarchy shouldn't really, or the king certainly shouldn't talk about. He hasn't done that. After he went to the US and gave that address to Congress, I remember people like, he's played a blinder. You know, people really liked it. That said, he has certainly not escaped public criticism for all of Andrew's sort of scandals and everything that he's caught up with. And so, you know, he's not at the Queen levels. People have a lot of respect for him. They're worried about the Andrew stuff. And so I think in terms of thinking about the long term of the royal family, it is now, how do you broaden that? How do you make it an institution which people feel reflects their lives as much as possible?
0: Well, the interesting thing is we're talking about them potentially injecting a bit more relatability into the royal family. You mean you said the polling there is better for younger people. Meghan being mixed race as well, being American. This is all the stuff that was talked about when they first got together and married. My question, Rachel, just to finish off, is can they get that back? Can they get that feel-good factor, that relatability, and turn things around?
3: I think they'd have to work quite hard at it. And they'd also have to play down the impulse of the last couple of years, which is any time they feel slighted in any way, either by the royal family or by the British media, running off and doing a podcast or a YouTube clip or something about it. So they're going to have to play the long game if that's what they want. There isn't a suggestion so far that they have any interest in going back to being working royals, but they're still a family, so there are different ways of playing this.
0: So make the jam, but just don't film it when you do so. That story features on the front of The Express with the headline, "Back in the Fold, but not in the Firm." We'll have a full rundown of what is in the rest of the papers in about 18 minutes' time. Now, the Prime Minister has been defending a government document that makes the UK's rules on sex and consent explicitly clear to asylum seekers. That's after Reform UK described the leaflets and posters as a scandal, and the Conservatives said anyone needing the information doesn't belong in Britain.
8: As a government, we have a very clear principle. If you break UK law, you will be removed from the country. And we have seen that in relation to immigration, where removals are significantly up. I'm currently working to ensure that foreign national offenders who can be removed from the prison system are removed from that system. So it follows that if we're taking this approach, people are made It's made explicitly clear what the UK law is and what the societal norms of the UK are, and that's why this approach is being taken.
0: The Conservative leader, Kemi Badenoch, took to X a bit earlier on to say anyone needing this leaflet does not belong in Britain. I've been warning for a long time, she says, that not all cultures are equal. Britain can be proudly multi-ethnic, but we should not be multicultural. You will have spotted our chief political correspondent, John Craig, has squeezed in on the end there to talk about this leaflet. Look, it sort of seemed to emerge yesterday unannounced, unexplained. And maybe that's the problem.
9: Yes, I think the Home Office were a bit caught off guard when suddenly they started getting phone calls from journalists. Our colleague Tim Baker spotted it, one of the first journalists to spot it. In fact, I think he was the first, on the Home Office website. They hadn't put out any announcements. And then journalists started spotting it. Opposition politicians started reacting to it in a very hostile way, as you've mentioned. Reform UK's Zia Yusuf said it was insane. It was a disgrace. You've given what Kemi Badenoch said about it.
0: Yeah.
9: One of the Tory Home Affairs team, that's Alicia Cairns, said, this just shows the risk from these people when we're having to say to these people, don't rape people and don't commit other crimes as well. This is the document. There it is. Actually, you've got it up on the screen there. Yeah. Understanding behaviours and expectations of the UK. Chapter headings, gender equality, domestic abuse, sex and consent, respect in public, and I suppose we should say getting help at the end. I mean, the page that's got all the comment, really, is the one, sex and consent, where it says, if you have sex with someone without their consent, this is called rape. Rape is a serious crime in the UK. You could go to prison, lose your support and accommodation. It will affect your asylum claim. And then it says, on the age of consent, sex with someone under the age of 16 is a serious crime in the UK. Now, that, of course, gets all the opposition politicians say, oh, look at these dreadful crimes committed by some of these asylum seekers.
0: Yeah.
9: And, of course, it's all led to demonstrations outside asylum hotels and so on. So I'm not sure if this helps.
0: What do you think, Rachel? Is there any harm in being this explicit about what is expected in this country?
3: Well, I think Kemi Badenoch's comment is interesting because she says we could be multi-ethnic without being multicultural. You sort of suggesting there that people need to integrate, they need to understand the culture that they are coming into. This document is an attempt to do that. It's explaining, it's setting out the laws and also the norms of British society. I don't think there's any harm in that whatsoever. Actually, the thing that surprised me is that there wasn't a document like this or training or workshops or anything like this available before. I would have thought that was just basic common sense. And I think it's actually quite disingenuous for the opposition parties to act like the document in and of itself suggests that there is an increased risk of this particular group. We know that violence against women and girls is an issue across all demographics of society. I'm thinking back a couple of weeks to the World Cup when incidents of domestic violence hit an absolute record high. And I don't want to make too many stereotypes, but I don't think that was driven primarily by asylum seekers in this country. It's an issue across cultures and demographics. And frankly, you never hear Reform or indeed much of the Conservative Party talk about tackling violence against women and girls, talk about funding refuges or rape crisis centres or putting the money into education in schools. You don't hear them talk about any of that. They only get upset about violence against women and girls when it's being perpetrated or thought to be perpetrated by brown people.
0: That perception issue, Luke, is a big part of this. When you hear from people who live in places where migrants are being housed, Crowborough, for example, in East Sussex, one of the things that people often say is, who are these undocumented young men who are roaming around the streets? Is this document going to give them something to say, well, this proves our point?
2: I think there's a very real risk of that. As you say, you know, we speak to people around the country and we've spoken to a lot of people in areas that have had asylum hotels. And there is no doubt that over the past year, one of the biggest concerns from people has been, after a number of quite high profile cases, worries about safety, worries about sexual assault. And I think for a lot of people, You would hope that everyone in the UK understands, whether migrant or not, understands what's in that leaflet. But I think for a lot of people, the fact that the Home Office has seen that they have to put it into a document will exactly lead to people thinking, well, I was right then. All of those concerns that I had were right. And I think it risks actually making public anxiety higher and frustration at the government higher. And I just think, for Andy Burnham has had, I think, a pretty good rollout as Prime Minister. I think, government's made very few missteps, certainly compare it to the early Starmer government. I wonder if the handling of this sort of, it being, just sort of ending up on the website, not really having a plan to deal with public concern about it, is his first misstep.
10: Yeah. John, let's look at migration from the point of view of the other side of the channel now, because there's some footage of the French authorities dealing with a migrant boat. Tell us more about this.
9: Well, these pictures have been released by the UK's Border Security Command, and the Home Office is claiming that it shows that an agreement that the government signed with France in April is bearing results, producing results. What the pictures show, first of all, you see the French police being attacked by migrants attempting to cross the channel. Migrants wearing jackets, throwing stones at officers to try and keep them away from their dinghy. The French police responding by using a Parva spray, it's like a pepper spray, before they slashed the boat with the inflatable boat with a knife. Now, what Shabana Mahmood is saying is that since this deal in April, 185 small boat crossings have been prevented, 4,300 migrants have been stopped from reaching the UK, that's in 3 months, launches have been stopped, boats, engines and life jackets seized, and smugglers arrested, she says. However, Chris Philp, remember him in the Channel, claiming he'd been shot at by the French Navy.
10: When they're just testing a pistol or
9: something. Yeah, the thing is, I looked very carefully. He didn't actually duck. I don't know what they were. I'm not sure what they were firing at, but I'm not sure they were firing at Chris Philp. Anyway, he says that Shabana Mahmood's claims are a joke. That's his word. He says that channel crossing preventions are down by half over the past year, and French police are instructed, he claims, not to intervene when migrants attempt to cross the channel. Now, we did a survey. We did an opinion poll, not your firm. YouGov.
10: Sorry, Lee.
9: Did a poll for us.
2: Very good one.
9: 41% believe the problem of small boats would be better solved by standing up to France. 35% prefer cooperating more closely. And the other interesting thing for our poll was 40% of Britons believe the numbers crossing in small boats are rising. 22% correctly believe the numbers are down. Now, Mr. Philp obviously disputes these figures. The latest Home Office figures, January to this week, earlier this week, 16,000. That's compared with nearly 28,000 last year. Well, okay. Mr. Philp disputes those figures.
10: How can he? Home Office.
9: In a statement tonight, he says the preventions are down by half over the past year. And he claims the French police are instructed not to intervene.
10: Oh, well.
3: I'm sure Chris Philp believes a lot of things, but we deal in facts on this programme. But I do think, if I can just say quickly, that I think the survey point about people thinking it's rising when it's falling is really key. People also think that when it comes to net migration in general, not asylum crossers, but legal migration. And people also vastly overstate the proportion of migrants who come here illegally versus legally. So there is a policy challenge here, but there's also a perception challenge, a communication challenge that no government, Labour or the previous Conservatives have been able to solve.
10: We do try to deal in facts, you're absolutely right, but we're happy to hear opinions as well, by the way, that's why you're both here. What do you make of that video? Because, look, I mean, Chris Philp will make the argument, will of course disagree with the current Home Secretary, but certainly if this footage is to be believed, then to some degree, Luke, it's working.
2: Well, it doesn't surprise me at all that the Home Office is putting out this footage, precisely because, you know, that YouGov polling shows that our polling and focus group show there is actually a real frustration when we chat to the public, particularly more socially conservative members of the public, about the sense that we give all this money to France and yet they're not doing their job to stop it. Why do we keep giving them this money if they're not doing anything to stop it? It should be France's problem. And so clearly this is part of the Home Office saying, look, actually this money we're putting over is delivering results. They are doing stuff. So it's about public confidence, because the issue with small boats is, and the reason that you get those sort of perception gaps where people think that it's going up rather than going down, is it's such a visual image for people. You know, unlike sort of overall levels of migration, people see the channel crossings, you know, they hear about the 230 seat dinghy that came over, and it's really hard for people to see that and not think, gosh, this is a growing problem.
9: Sir Ed Davey, I've just very briefly, Sir Ed Davey said this week, the problem is all because of Brexit. And he's also called on the British government to join a new EU scheme to try and sort this out, to do with migration and so on. So we'll see if the government takes up that offer. I suspect probably not.
10: John, it is good to see you. Thank you very much indeed. You left your phone in here again.
9: I know,
10: in the last hour.
9: It's in my pocket now.
10: Well, you have to take it because Chris Philp will be texting you, no doubt. Coming up, will tougher punishments in the form of bigger fines stop criminal gangs from waste dumping and flighting?

0: why it hasn't been stopped.
1: Fines for criminals who dump waste illegally are to go up from £300 to £5,000. Government funds are also being diverted to help clean up three huge mounds of rubbish that are blighting Kent, Surrey and West Yorkshire. Critics, though, say it's not enough to stop the fly tippers, as Sky's Shingi Mararike explains.
2: Mountains of waste piling up across the country, causing outrage that has now prompted a political response. This site on the Isle of Sheppey in Kent, one of the three places the Prime Minister promises to clear as part of a wider crackdown. One he says will bring the gangs behind waste crime to justice.
3: We are changing the approach. We've begun a much more networked approach to this, where we're bringing the National Crime Agency in to work with the Environment Agency, increasing the penalties and bearing down now on the organised crime that lies behind some of what you see behind me.
2: Part of that new approach includes increasing fines for criminals, bringing in drones for surveillance and giving local councils more power to deal with the issue.
4: There's a lot of smoke.
5: Yeah, you can smell it as well. It's a very strong sort of plasticky smell coming out of there.
2: There are environmental concerns to deal with too, as Sky News has found at multiple sites, including this one in Nottinghamshire.
6: There was more than 55,000 tonnes of waste dumped here at Ranskill, according to the latest Environment Agency figures. But it's not just the scale of the waste being dumped here that's an issue, it's also what's in it. A Sky News investigation earlier this year revealed chemical substances found in the materials being dumped here. Another concern is the changing tactics of the criminal gangs, who now, instead of piling the rubbish high behind me, are also burying it in the ground.
2: This local councillor from the area not entirely convinced by today's announcement.
7: Anything that is additional is a help. That's the first thing to say. That's a positive thing. The negative side is we are shocked, dismayed, disappointed that we, as having 55,000 dumps of whatever it is, we don't know what it is not part of the three to be cleared up immediately.
2: The Prime Minister sees this as a pledge that protects communities from fly tippers. But just how much difference the new plans will make is being questioned by legal experts.
8: The claims that he's making are very bold and welcomed with my colleagues and myself in the industry. But some of the claims are factors that are already available. So I'm not sure whether some of it's a bit of rhetoric to make it look like something's being done. For example, he's saying there's new powers to seize vehicles. That power's already available.
2: Illegal waste sites are blighting communities across the country. But this is an issue that goes beyond just cleaning up. It's about tackling criminality and environmental damage too. Shingi Mararike, Sky News, Ranksill.
1: It's easy to understand, both of you, isn't it, why criminal gangs are involved in this. Hard to catch them. They probably make quite a lot of money off it, and they can keep doing it. And they often do keep going back to the same places as well. So the question, Luke, is the change in fines from 300 quid to 5,000 going to make much of a difference?
9: Well, look, I mean, I actually don't know how many people currently get caught by the fines, but, you know, it all comes down to, can you actually catch and identify these people? Because if you can't, any level of fine isn't going to make a difference. If you can, it might be that the current economics are such that people will take a small fine because the dumping is so lucrative, whereas a larger fine makes it less viable. But I think the more important thing actually here is that the message that Burnham is sending to the public, which is, I get it. This is the sort of thing you hate. You can't understand why we don't tackle it. They want to see that he's trying to do something about it. Now, that doesn't mean he doesn't have to deliver results. But I think even addressing it, even saying it's an issue, does say something to the public. I think it's interesting that they've picked those three sites, you know, those three very visible sites. He, of course, has one in his own constituency that most of Westminster got to see during our month in Makerfield. But I think the fact that he's got those three sites, you've got them. A visual image of progress that people can see and then he can come back to.
1: That's an interesting point, Rachel, that Luke makes there. It's the stuff we can see he seems to be intent on sorting out.
10: Yeah, it's really visible. And it's also one of those things where knowing that there's a big illegal waste site in your local area, that has an impact on behaviour, on individuals. You see more, you know, discarded rubbish, just not put there by criminal gangs, but just because people lose pride in their local areas.
1: It's the broken windows thing that they did in New York, isn't it, famously? They sort out the broken windows, and the bigger crime is dealt with too.
10: People talk about that in terms of potholes, in terms of boarded up shops in high streets, in terms of just
1: rough sleeping,
10: in terms of local areas just not feeling like they're very pleasant places to be. So that's a real issue. I don't quite share Luke's optimism that just saying I get it is enough. I totally accept that some optimism is really welcome and needed, and one of the issues that Keir Starmer

0: Headline, King puts William first as Harry heads home. Well, the Daily Express describes Harry and Meghan as back in the fold, but not in the firm. And the Daily Star suggests the move is happening in part because they don't like Donald Trump. Different story in The Guardian. It speaks to the Minister for Women and Equalities, Bridget Phillipson, who accuses Reform and the Conservatives of encouraging racism and misogyny in the UK. The Metro hails as a hero the man who used a hosepipe to tackle an apparent arson attack on his neighbour's home in West London. And the Financial Times has a report on the current state of long-term government bonds in the US. Well, a lot in the papers about the royals, so who are we to argue with that? Rachel, why don't we start with back but without security arrangements in place, according to the Eye. As far as we know it, but they might have sorted this out before deciding to come home.
1: They might have sorted something out with the Home Office, with the royal family, with the King, who, let's not forget, was paying for Andrew's security. So there are ways round it. I'm interested because every front page, except the FT, has this story on the front. And we were discussing a moment ago the YouGov polling that suggests that 45% of people either don't know or don't care whether they should come back. And I think there is a, not so much a mismatch, but the enthusiasm with which all of the papers have gone, it's a non-politics story, it's a royal story, we can put Meghan on the cover. I used to be the online editor at the New Statesman, and one of the things I quickly discovered is if you could get Meghan Markle into a headline, you were almost guaranteed to go viral.
0: Yeah.
1: That was a couple of years ago. It is clearly still the rationale being used by editors today.
0: Well, I wonder where they learned that from. I mean, the Daily Express had Princess Di on their front page for about 10 years solid.
1: Still does
0: it?
1: Sometimes.
0: So, still does sometimes, exactly. Still box office. More importantly, the Daily Mail, Luke, has their security could cost, that's if the taxpayer pays for it, but if a taxpayer was to, £5 million a year. That's quite a hefty number.
2: Yeah, and you've got to remember that that is coming in the context of the public having heard from politicians, you know, particularly the government, you know, about the difficult decisions that are going to have to be made, the fact that we can't fund the defence investment plan as fully as some people would like, that, you know, there's limits to what the government can do on, you know, tax cuts and that sort of thing. And I think a lot of people are thinking, we've got all of those problems and suddenly we might be asked to stump up an extra 5 million, which I think does explain why Andy Burnham has perhaps tried to kick it away from him.
0: Yeah.
2: A little bit, and why I suspect that whatever decision is come to ultimately will be some kind of compromise, which I suspect must involve the Sussexes digging into their own pocket at least a little bit.
0: Just final quick look at the Daily Star's headline, Harry's Don, Trump's reason for US Megxit. And I guess, do they really know this? I guess this is answers your question, Rachel, about why it feeds on the front pages, is because can kind of do what they like on this one. They can just gossip to their heart's content and it's sort of not going to cause too many problems.
1: Yeah, they're suggesting it's because they've got sick of Donald Trump's America. Although they're coming back to, you know, the country where the king is the UK government's key asset when
0: yes.
1: it comes to Donald Trump. So, I don't know, maybe they'll get roped into the next state visit.
0: A quick word on GCSEs, which feature inside the Eye tomorrow, Luke. And let's get you to take us to the break on this one, because you are heavily involved in changing grades from A to E and from 1 to 9. 9 being the highest and the best, although a 7 is equivalent of an... Anyway, look, it's very confusing, but it's your fault. Nevertheless, the gender gap is narrowest since 2000 after the GCSE results were handed out today.
2: Yeah, and look, I should just say, the reason for changing from the letters to the numbers is these are new qualifications. They're actually tougher and broader than the ones that came before. So all these people saying, oh, it wasn't like that in my day. No, it wasn't. It's much harder.
0: Try telling
2: now,
0: the kids who yeah. are disappointed they didn't get a 9 that a 7 is an A.
2: But a 7, you know, a 7 is a really good result and people should be really proud of it. But I actually think, you know, the gender gap story, I think, is interesting because we've spent a lot of time recently, rightly, hand-wringing about underperformance of young men, particularly at 16. And the fact that the gender gap is narrowing hopefully indicates that, you know, perhaps some of the interventions, some of the things that have been tried there are solving it. Of course, there are two ways that things can narrow.

0: arrow. One is that boys are doing better. The other might be that the, you know, the performance of girls is coming down. So you can't celebrate too much. But I do think, you know, given this sense that we're almost risking operating sort of two-track education system, certainly in terms of results between boys and girls, anything that addresses that, I think, is a good thing.
1: Do you know what? I love seeing the pictures of them opening the results. I mean, it's that first big test in life, isn't it? Getting your GCSE. I mean, you may have done the 11 plus, something like that, but certainly GCSEs are the big first one. And I just take my hat off to anybody who got their results today.
2: It's a taste of adulthood, isn't it?
1: Because it is.
2: It's something that you had to do to achieve. And I think that's the kind of the first time, really, that kids get that.
1: Absolutely, although I try and erase my own results from my memory. Coming next, we'll discuss more of the biggest and best stories from tomorrow's papers.

0: Let's get straight back to the papers and let's have a look at the front page of The Guardian, Rachel, because Bridget Phillipson is accusing the Reform and the Tories of fueling bigotry and racism. Tell us more.
1: Yeah, well, there's been a criticism of Labour under Starmer that Labour ministers didn't want to call out the rising rhetoric against immigrants, against non-white people, and that the climate, actually, for Britain's non-white community had got really quite nasty, and the Starmer government had nothing to say about it. And this is Bridget Phillipson, demoted from Education Secretary, but still with the Women's Inequalities Brief, sort of coming out and saying that she is worried about an increase in racism and sexism, and specifically calling out Reform and Conservative politicians for their role in it, which is not a comment that I can imagine anyone making under Starmer.
0: Yeah, OK. Listen, I want to finish our paper review with some couple more slightly less serious stories. Let's dive in the Metro, because on page 5, Luke, they have a terrible-sounding story about something that's happened to a hedge version of Peppa Pig. Bizarre. Go on.
2: Now, this is heartbreaking, I think, actually. So a beloved Peppa Pig hedge sculpture has been beheaded by vandals. Apparently it took years to grow, and the person who grew it is very distressed by it. But, you know, I'd put people like that in the stocks, you know, if you do that.
0: Or behead them.
2: Well, not behead them, but, you know, maybe pelt some fruit at them. It's just so mean-spirited.
1: Yeah,
2: it's Sycamore Gap. I mean, it's not quite Sycamore Gap, Peppa Pig, but, you know, it's... Yeah.
0: Put them in the stocks and let Daddy Pig on them and see what happens then, because I bet he takes no prisoners. Let's finish off looking at The Eye. Great Expectations has been translated into Gen Alpha slang. How does that work, Rachel?
1: It's going to be called Bear Expectations, released as a 35-minute audiobook. But The Eye, I think, has really just done this story so it can have a little glossary of Gen Alpha slang for sort of parents to read into. Skibbity.
0: Skibbity, what does that mean?
1: Skibbity, nonsense. I quite like that one.
0: Yeah, I like that one.
1: I like that one.
0: Riz is charisma. I've heard of that one.
1: That's old. Yeah. That's old. Or is a bit old as well. They haven't got Sigma on.
0: I mean, anything I say about this is going to make me sound old, because I am low-key cringe, according to my Gen Alpha daughter on this. Mogging?
2: Mogging. So that's like frame mogging. So I would say Rachel is frame mogging us at the moment, because she's outshining us in this studio, I think.
1: And I would say that Luke is glazing me right now, which is overly praising, often in a disingenuous way.
0: And I'll finish by saying, by both of you, I've been slimed, which is killed. You've overshadowed me. Brilliant to have you on. Not low-key, but high-key, if I can keep up with the Gen Alpha. I know, gosh, the director's super impressed by my Gen Alpha slang. High-key, brilliant, both of you. Thank you very much indeed, Luke and Rachel. Coming up in the sport, the former Wimbledon champion Carlos Alcaraz is set to make his comeback from injury.
3: We're trying to see as much as we can.
4: We're in an area that's just been reclaimed.
5: Mr. Zuma, Sky News.
6: People are directly protesting.
3: The whole neighborhood has rallied around her.
7: It's been impenetrable to journalists over the last 2 years of war in Sudan.
8: I've been waiting for this for 2 years. It doesn't feel like a big homecoming.
9: It was never going to be pretty. War isn't pretty.
10: Sky News has been given exclusive data showing every Palestinian who has been killed in Gaza since the war began. Our analysis of this pattern in the killing suggests that entire families were wiped out in their homes or shelters. The data and forensics team is a multi-skilled unit dedicated to providing transparent journalism from Sky News.
11: We located footage of the airdrop to a tent camp in central Gaza.
12: These airdrops are falling in extremely populated areas.
10: We combine traditional reporting with advanced analysis of satellite imagery, social media, and other open source information. And this is just one of the strikes and incidents we've been able to geolocate across Gaza.
11: Sky News has found Nazi speeches and marching music have been used as background sound on tens of thousands of TikTok videos as far-right groups try and spread their message.
10: Sky News has seen 72,000 posts used in this way. There's no evidence yet of foul play at Heathrow. It shows weaknesses that enemies could take advantage of. Elon Musk says it is, quote, a viper's nest of radical left Marxists who hate America. Supporters say it saves lives and projects American power and influence.
13: I think we would generally be called far right, sure.
11: It's called Return to the Land, and they invited me in.
14: A lot of people are going to be, why are you making Nazi references?
15: Right.
14: Well, why wouldn't I?
11: Its founder says he is building a fortress for the white race.
16: It's a racial association. I kind of want to ask you, you know, after seeing this, do you think what we're doing is immoral?
11: We followed a social media trail that led us to Bristol, where a confrontation between protesters erupted into a full-scale riot.
17: Here it really is, pitched battle skirmishes, hurling missiles, throwing punches.
11: I'm Tom Cheshire, Sky's data and forensics correspondent.
18: What's the best thing about being a Sky News journalist?
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0: You're like, what?
18: An historic day here today. Congratulations, this is a huge moment. But what happens now?
22: The best thing about being a Sky News journalist?
10: I'm going to take you behind the scenes here for Election Night Live.
23: They have gone up and up.
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23: Ed Conway. Sky News, is anyone going to talk to us? Mortgage rates did go up very sharply during your time in office.
10: Here it is.
22: First off, just the scale of what we're looking at.
23: Our data shows it's been happening. Question is, why it hasn't been stopped?
0: Let's get the latest now from Sky Sports News. Here's Jessica.

0: bid has been tabled by Manchester City for Dimitar Berbatov in the last few minutes.
1: We've made an offer. I think it's agreed between ourselves and Tottenham. And now really it's about the Birmingham decision, I think.
2: City come in and you're thinking, goodness me, this is another statement from them.
3: When did you become aware that Manchester City had entered the race?
4: On the way to the Carrington, then I find out that City are coming in with the offer.
5: Are you on the phone to Robbie Keane saying, is he signing or not?
6: Yeah, a little bit.
5: Did you fear at one stage that he would go to Manchester City?
6: No, I didn't fear it.
2: If City had snatched that one right at the death, the noisy neighbours would have been absolutely the noisiest ever.
7: The question now is, which hospital is he going to have his medical? Is it Manchester City's hospital or Manchester United?
4: My agent is telling me, in the car, someone called him. He's in the front seat. Sir Alex is next to him. I'm in the back seat. So someone is calling him and telling him that. And I'm like thinking to myself, so how do I react here? What do I say? What is Alex going to say? And I'm like, Emil, no. You know where we're going. We know what we came for. Just one club here. We'll go for United.
8: If he sort of turned at the last minute and gone to Man City, then it probably wasn't the right player for us anyway. I was confident that he wouldn't go there in the end.
2: I do think they were trying to get under United's skin. I think it was kind of like, we'll show you. We can certainly challenge you money-wise now. Any player United would have gone for that day, that summer, City probably would have thrown the hat in the ring as well.
3: Why were you so set on United?
4: It was like the badge. It was like the history. It was like the players. It was like the legends. It was like the trophies, the manager, the fans, the stadium, the aura.
9: You just enjoying Man United tonight?
4: We go to Old Trafford where the offices were. I go in, I see the whole table full of documents ready to be signed, if needed to be signed, but prepared just in case. Then I go to a different room with David Gill, with Sir Alex, my agent, the lawyers. It was up and down to the corridors, to the offices, people talking on the phone. Daniel Levy calling on one line and say, come back right now, we're not letting you go.
8: I can get frantic and sitting here calmly. I wouldn't like to sort of give you the impression that you can't, don't have to lose your rag occasionally, you don't have to sort of push things or get on with your lawyers or, you know, make certain phone calls. But I think ultimately, you know, if you're experienced in terms of what's required, you can get it done.
4: My agent is trying to convince him, no, we already had a deal. Then I took the phone and like, Daniel, please, we had a deal, I'm staying here, bam. Then he calls again, a bit more calm down. Okay, maybe we can work something out. Maybe the price was going up at times as well, trying to negotiate it more time. And I'm just thinking to myself, it's not going to happen.
5: Thanks, Jess. Let's take a look at the weather.
10: Dinner under the stars tonight?
11: That reminds me of our travel insurance.
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5: We are in a cooler spell with some heavy showers around, but the weekend is going to be mostly fine. Many places will have a dry start on Friday, if cool, but there'll be a few showers dotted about, some heavy and prolonged. Expect more showers through Friday morning, but they'll be more scattered than today with good sunny spells. The Republic of Ireland, Northern Ireland, Northeast England, Wales and the West Country will see the most showers, some of those heavy. The greatest risk of thundery downpours is going to be in the southwest. It's going to be on the cool side, temperatures a little bit low, below the average for many. Friday afternoon will be drier across Scotland, Northern England and Northern Ireland, with any showers there tending to clear. Further south, there'll be a risk of showers well into the evening with hail and thunder possible. Saturday looks quite cool, but mostly dry with plenty of sunshine. There'll be just a few showers about, concentrated over northwest Scotland. It'll be blustery on the coast.
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5: Well, that was the wrap. Really appreciate having your company. Thanks for watching. All the top stories coming up right here on Sky News through the night, of course. I'll be back with the wrap tomorrow at 10. See you then.
13: Jubilation in the streets, while some emotional.
14: This is a political victory for Prime Minister Modi and his Hindu Nationalist Party.
15: I'm Neville Lazarus and I'm Sky's reporter based in Delhi.
14: Companies like these are helping India in its trajectory to be a serious player in space exploration. Sky News get the full story first.
16: Hear that whistle and that crunch? We know that they're coming from the south of the city where there's a column of Russian armoury.
17: I'm Alex Crawford and I'm Sky's special correspondent based in Istanbul.
5: Mostly dry with plenty of sunshine. There'll be just a few showers about, concentrated over northwest Scotland. It'll be blustery on the coast.
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5: Well, that was the wrap. Really appreciate having your company. Thanks for watching. All the top stories coming up right here on Sky News through the night, of course. I'll be back with the wrap tomorrow at 10. See you then.
13: Jubilation in the streets, while some emotional.
14: This is a political victory for Prime Minister Modi and his Hindu Nationalist Party.
15: I'm Neville Lazarus and I'm Sky's reporter based in Delhi.
14: Companies like these are helping India in its trajectory to be a serious player in space exploration. Sky News, get the full story first.
16: Hear that whistle and that crunch? We know that they're coming from the south of the city where there's a column of Russian armoury.
17: I'm Alex Crawford and I'm Sky's special correspondent based in Istanbul.
18: Look at that sheet of flames, and that has happened within minutes, and now it's coming from both sides and it's moving this way.

0: This is Sky News, the headlines. As Harry and Meghan prepare to move back to the UK, the Prime Minister says their security is a private matter. Meanwhile, Andy Burnham defends new government guidance, telling migrants that rape and domestic abuse are serious crimes. Also ahead, the Home Office says French police are becoming more effective at stopping small boats reaching the UK. And a big increase in fines for criminals who dump waste illegally. Hello and welcome. The Prime Minister has insisted that Harry and Meghan's security is a private matter for them after it emerged the couple would be moving back to the UK later this month. It's been more than 6 years since the Duke and Duchess of Sussex emigrated to the US. They're returning to live in a non-royal residence outside of London and their children are expected to start at British schools in September. A new YouGov poll shows just 21% of those questioned are in favour of their return. 33% believe Harry and Meghan should not move back to the UK, while 45% said they don't know. Our royal correspondent Laura Bundock has more.
1: For Prince Harry, the biggest block to bringing his family home has been security. He wants police protection, and we don't know if it's been sorted. Even the PM won't comment.
2: This is a private matter. It's a matter for Harry and for Meghan, and we wish them well in the move that they're making.
1: But it's not a private matter for Harry and Meghan. Publicly funded security is decided by a committee working under the Home Office. It assesses threats and high-profile people. That's why Taylor Swift had police protection here. In a statement, the Home Office said, "It is our long-standing policy not to provide detailed information on those arrangements, as doing so could compromise their integrity and affect individual security." But security aside, many are asking why, after all the upset, they're coming back. Harry isn't homesick, but he wants his children to understand his homeland. They're both enrolled in schools here for a British education. And it seems the Sussexes have been emboldened by recent trips, from their time in Australia to Harry's visit here in July. Those who know him well are thrilled he's heading home.
3: I think it's going to be good for the kids because it will enrich their lives by seeing their own family heritage, and it will also enrich the King's life by having his grandchildren around as well.
1: Where that'll be, we don't yet know, but it won't be a royal residence or in London. It's unlikely to be Windsor, William and Catherine's hometown. Relations there remain strained. The King, who's holidaying at Balmoral, only heard the news on Sunday. Pleased, we're told, he can see them more.
4: But he is also adamant. Changing their status as non-working royals is a non-starter. They can't be half in and half out. And yet their charitable work looks strikingly similar.
1: Harry very much focused on the Invictus Games in Birmingham next summer, and Meghan continuing with her causes, as well as commercial work with her As Ever brand. Some say their arrival justifies publicly funded security.
5: I think he should get a protection of a sort, and I think his family should get a protection where if they come to be residents in the United Kingdom. And I think, you know, from a sort of moral point of view, I think the mistakes of the past can very much paralyse the future.
1: Whether the public agree is another matter. Their ratings in the royal popularity polls remain low. This homecoming is a risk for the Sussexes and potentially the wider royal family. Laura Bundock, Sky News.
0: Footage released by a border security command shows migrants clashing with police on a beach in northern France, with an officer slashing a small boat with a knife. Chief political correspondent John Craig takes a look at the context behind the incident.
6: Dramatic pictures have emerged of French police being attacked by migrants attempting to cross the English Channel. The pictures show a confrontation on a beach in northern France when migrants wearing life jackets threw stones at officers to try to keep them away from their dinghy. The French police are seen responding by using Pava spray, that's similar to pepper spray, before slashing the inflatable boat with a knife. This video, released by the UK's Border Security Command, is intended to show that police patrolling France's northern beaches are getting tougher against illegal crossings. The Home Office claims that 185 small boat crossings have been prevented and 4,300 migrants stopped from reaching the UK in 3 months since a new UK-France deal was signed in April. It's claimed that launches have been stopped, boats, engines and life jackets seized and smugglers arrested. The Home Secretary, Shabana Mahmood, says the deal is already having a real impact. She says it's stopping crossings before they happen and disrupting criminal gangs. But for the Conservatives, the Shadow Home Secretary, Chris Philp, who late last month claimed he was shot at when he was on a boat in the English Channel, shot at by the French Navy, says the Home Secretary's claims are a joke. He says channel crossing preventions are down by half over the past year, and French police are instructed, he claims, not to intervene when migrants attempt to cross. Earlier this week, a Sky News poll showed that more people want the British government to be tougher with the French rather than cooperate more with them. The poll was by YouGov, and it suggested that 41% believe the problem of channel crossings would be better solved by standing up to France, while 35% prefer cooperating more closely. Not surprisingly, perhaps Conservative and Reform UK voters and older people were more inclined to support tougher action. The poll also suggested that 40% of Britons believe the numbers crossing in small boats are rising compared to last year. In actual fact, just 22% correctly believe the numbers are down. The latest Home Office figures show that numbers so far this year are just under 18,000 compared with nearly 28,000 crossing the Channel up to the same point last year.
0: Meanwhile, the Prime Minister has been defending a government document that makes the UK's rules on sex and consent explicitly clear to asylum seekers. That's after Reform UK described the leaflet as a scandal, and the Conservatives said anyone needing the information doesn't belong in Britain. Political correspondent Amanda Acas has the details.
7: Should the government have to tell asylum seekers it's against the law to rape someone, that women have the same rights as men, or that it's unacceptable to make sexual comments or kissing noises at people in the street? Well, the Home Office have published a leaflet doing just that, entitled Understanding Behaviours and Expectations in the UK. It's caused a real political backlash, with the Conservatives saying that instead of trying to train illegal immigrants to behave in a civilised way, they should be deported. Reform have branded it insane.
8: It's a scandal. Anyone who comes to this country needs to sign up to British values. That means abiding by the law.
7: So what exactly does the leaflet say? Well, it explains we understand that laws and customs here may be different than in your own country. It sets out that women can work, study, travel, choose who and if to marry, and make all of their own decisions without needing permission from a man. It explains that domestic abuse and rape are serious crimes in the UK, and that breaking the law could mean going to prison, losing support and accommodation, and could affect their asylum claim. There's also a series of posters explaining that child abuse is illegal and advising victims how to seek support. The Prime Minister says the message is clear.
9: If you break UK law, you will be removed from the country. So it follows that if we're taking this approach, people are made it's made explicitly clear what the UK law is and what the societal norms of the UK are.
7: But the issue is politically fraught, with a number of cases of rape and sexual assault by asylum seekers causing widespread public anger and fuelling years of protest. This leaflet is another opportunity for the right-wing parties to remind voters of their policy to deport all illegal migrants and how it's different from the government's approach to welcome genuine refugees.
0: Pakistan's former Prime Minister Imran Khan has been taken to hospital following a court order. The 73-year-old has been in custody on corruption charges, which he claims are politically motivated, since August 2023. Local media outlets are reporting that the country's Supreme Court has allowed him to be moved from jail to a hospital in Islamabad for medical treatment. The mayor of Kyiv has described Russian attacks on the Ukrainian capital as genocide. Vitaly Klitschko says Moscow is intentionally targeting critical infrastructure to leave Ukrainians without electricity, heating and water. At least 16 people were killed and dozens wounded in a significant attack on the Ukrainian capital. Our Europe correspondent Alistair Bunkle has the latest.
10: We had another major attack from Moscow on Ukraine, particularly focusing on the capital, Kyiv, but also elsewhere around the country, a border post close to the Moldovan crossing in the province of Odessa also came under attack from drones. The Russians always say that they only target military installations, but quite clearly the Ukrainians pointing out that a children's hospital was either targeted or at least was hit and very badly damaged. So too, what's described as an educational establishment and residential buildings. So yet another very hard night in Ukraine and the Ukrainian capital. And again, it exposes Ukraine's weakness at being able to defend itself against particularly ballistic and hypersonic missiles. They want so desperately air defense stocks, particularly from the Americans, either directly from the Americans or bought by the Europeans from an American stockpile and then given to Ukraine. But, you know, the Americans themselves reportedly are running low themselves because of the war in Iran, and that is leaving Ukraine very exposed. Vladimir Putin knows that, and they are taking advantage of it. And Volodymyr Zelensky, the Ukrainian president, has repeatedly made the point that as long as Russia can keep attacking Ukraine in this way and Ukraine can't defend itself, then the prospect of any negotiations or peace talks remains pretty far away. I think the other element that perhaps Putin is trying to take advantage of is some internal domestic unrest. The former defense minister in Ukraine, popular guy, was doing very well in trying to advance Ukraine's push in the east of the country, sacked by Volodymyr Zelensky last month. Yesterday came out and said that Ukraine's democracy should not be held hostage by Russia and called for elections, putting pressure on Zelensky. Now, Zelensky has always said that it would be madness to hold elections whilst the country is at war. It's been under martial law for the last 4 years, and I'm sure he will point at the attacks last night and say that is exactly why they can't consider holding elections at the moment.
0: A little earlier, Sky News spoke with Kurt Volker, the former United States permanent representative to NATO.
11: I think we have to highlight what Mayor Klitschko said. The Russians are deliberately targeting civilian infrastructure to go after heat, to go after electricity, and to go after water. This is really aimed at taking out an entire major European city. I hope they can't succeed. I hope they don't succeed. But we shouldn't have any illusions about what the Russians are doing. Now, the West had provided a lot of air defense systems for many years, but unfortunately, we have run low in our own stockpiles. And the U.S., of course, launched this very unfortunate war against Iran, which has now depleted our stockpiles even further. And because there's no end in sight, the U.S. now wants to hang on to what it's got. So there is a global shortage now of the kind of Patriot missile interceptors that are needed to take out the missiles. Now, let's also be clear, Ukraine is still capable of taking out most of the drones and some of the slower things that Russia is using to attack Ukrainian cities. But the ballistic missiles, the cruise missiles, those are getting through and the damage is devastating.
0: This is Sky News. Coming up, we meet the children in Sudan caught in the middle of conflict.

0: You're watching Sky News. Our team in Sudan has been investigating just how intolerable life is for school children. They're caught in the crossfire of conflict with drone attacks killing or maiming them. And aid workers have reported children as young as six have been victims of sexual violence. Our Africa correspondent Yusra Elbagir has more from El Obeid and a warning some viewers may find her report distressing.
1: We are the soldiers of God, soldiers of the homeland, defying death during times of adversity. Sudan's militarized national anthem takes on new meaning in El Obeid schoolyards, blasted by bombs but persisting under the watch of drones launched by the rapid support forces. A drone strike on a fuel tanker outside of this school reverberated through the building and killed one of the schoolgirls.
2: This glass, it's from the strikes. The drone came and a schoolgirl from year 8 died. The drone came and shook the entire wall.
1: Multiple schools have been damaged across El Obeid since the start of the war in 2023, either from direct strikes or nearby attacks. Many more schools have been bombed across the country, and yet these students attend their classes, as more than 8 million children are still out of education. Khalda's father is struggling to pay her school fees as she studies outside, and her younger sister recalls surviving the drone strike that killed her classmate. It came suddenly, says Khola. We were standing outside and she was by the tree. She was wounded in the head and passed away. How did you feel when you witnessed this, I ask? I felt sorrow. It takes 40 minutes for her and her sister to walk to school. Every day, their parents worry for their safety and wonder how they'll make ends meet.
3: This war has suffocated us. It has affected us so much. It's a huge tragedy. We sometimes sleep without having anything to eat or just have one meal a day.
1: El Obeid is full of child survivors. Mesa was in her final year of secondary school when an RSF shell hit the building and killed her classmates. It's become normal for me, she says. Yes, it was a tragedy, but it's what God wanted for me and I accept my fate. Her brother Ibrahim sits on a bed in the yard behind her, unable to accept what the RSF did to his sister. He joined the military 3 months ago. He insists he was born in 2008, but his mother, off camera, says 2009. That would make him only 17 years old.
4: We joined because if there's nothing to do, we might as well die for the homeland. If you stay home, you die. If you go and fight, you die. So better to enlist and die.
5: His sisters say they weren't happy when he joined the army.
1: He's young and carrying a gun, says his older sister. There's no use to this war. So we're not happy he enlisted. I ask him how he feels to see his sisters cry. My heart hurts that they're crying, he says. But this is what the circumstances demand. Across the city, another teenager recalls her last memories at home. She says she was gang raped at 18 years old by RSF soldiers who control her town, rounded up with her sisters and underage cousin a year ago. Aid workers tell us that rape victims of the RSF are as young as 6 years old. All over El Obeid, children are doing adult jobs. Some sell fuel on the roadside, and others sell bicycles in the market, while the lucky ones get to enjoy a game of football.
0: El Obeid is full of children, and if you were to look at them playing behind me, you'd think that this wasn't a city at the heart of Sudan's war. But this sense of normalcy is shattered when you look around and see that the cars are tucked under the trees to avoid the drones that everyone here knows are circling overhead.
1: At a women's dormitory turned displacement camp,
6: we are ready.
1: Children are being led in playtime by a man who says his sister was raped and his brother was killed in this war.
6: We Sudanese, I'm Sudanese, I cannot change my land. I'm appreciating all Sudanese, those who are staying outside or those who are here, to appreciate these kids, because this is young new generation for tomorrow. They can help us. They can help us through.
1: 10-year-old Ali can't play with the others. A shrapnel injury in his leg means he can't walk. What do you do when you wake up, I ask. I brush my teeth and sit and pray, says Ali. I pray to God that he makes me well again. His mother brought him to Al Ubayd for treatment and left six of her older children behind in their frontline hometown in South Kordofan state, caught in brutal battles between the military and RSF. I ask her what the impact of the war is on her children.
7: It puts fear in their heart. They feel uncomfortable and unsafe. They can't even go outside to do what they want. Even me, as an adult, I don't feel safe going outside.
1: The camp is full of children from all over this frontline region, idle and out of school, waiting for the days to pass. This safe haven has been hit by a missile too, and their families still live within the shrapnel-marked walls, a reminder of the lives that continue to be lost. Every room here houses families reckoning with their new circumstances. In another, Safa is struggling to find treatment for her epileptic son. His twin has recovered, but has to watch his brother suffer. God only knows where to find medicine, says their mother Safa. There is no medicine. There is no health care. Camps across Al Ubayd are filling with women and infants. As towns become uninhabitable and new babies are born, 3 children are born into Sudan's war every minute, and every minute, conditions become more unbearable. But in spite of the constant danger, children are sent to school by the families who can afford it, seeking a sense of normalcy and singing "My Sudan That I Love." Yusra Al-Baghir, Sky News, Al Ubayd.
0: Time now for a look at some of the day's other stories. A man has been charged with failing to disclose information about the terror attack on the Heaton Park Synagogue in Manchester. 2 people were killed in the knife attack last October. Counter-terror police said an Iraqi national, Hekmat Omar Ali Hakim, has been charged with failing to disclose information regarding terrorist activity. He's in custody and will appear in court on Friday. The chief executive of Travelodge has resigned after a backlash over the chain's handling of a sexual assault at one of its hotels. A guest at a Travelodge in Maidenhead in Berkshire was attacked by a man who had been given a key card to her room. The company's chief executive, Joanna Boydell, was criticised over her response. Now for the weather.
8: I hope we haven't forgotten anything.
9: Travel insurance. I tick that box.
8: Yeah, but remember what you forgot last year.
10: All Clear Travel Insurance sponsors Sky News Weather.
0: We're in a cooler spell with some heavy showers around, but the weekend will be mostly fine. Many places will have a dry start today if cool, but there'll be a few showers, some heavy and prolonged. Expect further showers through the morning, but they'll be more scattered than yesterday with good sunny spells. Ireland, Northern Ireland, Northeast England, Wales and the West Country will see the most showers, some heavy. The greatest risk of thundery downpours will be in the southwest. It will be on the cool side with temperatures a little below average for many. The afternoon will be drier across Scotland, Northern England and Northern Ireland, with any showers there tending to clear. Further south, there'll be a risk of showers into the evening with hail and thunder possible. Tomorrow looks quite cool, but mostly dry with plenty of sunshine. There'll be just a few showers around concentrated over northwest Scotland. It'll be blustery at the coast.
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0: Next on Sky News, another look at the morning's papers in the highlights from the wrap.

0: Fines for criminals who dump waste illegally are to go up from £300 to £5,000. Government funds are also being diverted to help clean up three huge mounds of rubbish in Kent, Surrey and West Yorkshire. But critics say it's not enough to stop the fly tippers. Sky's Shingi Marike reports.
1: Mountains of waste piling up across the country, causing outrage that has now prompted a political response. This site on the Isle of Sheppey in Kent, one of the three places the Prime Minister promises to clear as part of a wider crackdown. One he says will bring the gangs behind waste crime to justice.
2: We are changing the approach. We've begun a much more networked approach to this, where we're bringing the National Crime Agency in to work with the Environment Agency, increasing the penalties and bearing down now on the organised crime that lies behind some of what you see behind me.
1: Part of that new approach includes increasing fines for criminals, bringing in drones for surveillance and giving local councils more power to deal with the issue.
3: There's a lot of smoke.
4: Yeah, you can smell it as well. It's a very strong sort of plasticky smell coming out of there.
1: There are environmental concerns to deal with too, as Sky News has found at multiple sites, including this one in Nottinghamshire.
5: There was more than 55,000 tonnes of waste dumped here at Ranskill, according to the latest Environment Agency figures. But it's not just the scale of the waste being dumped here that's an issue, it's also what's in it. A Sky News investigation earlier this year revealed chemical substances found in the materials being dumped here. Another concern is the changing tactics of the criminal gangs, who now, instead of piling the rubbish high behind me, are also burying it in the ground.
1: This local councillor from the area not entirely convinced by today's announcement.
6: Anything that is additional is a help. That's the first thing to say. That's a positive thing. The negative side is we are shocked, dismayed, disappointed that we, as having 55,000 dumps of whatever it is, we don't know what it is not part of the three to be cleared up immediately.
1: The Prime Minister sees this as a pledge that protects communities from fly tippers. But just how much difference the new plans will make is being questioned by legal experts.
7: The claims that he's making are very bold and welcomed with my colleagues and myself in the industry. But some of the claims are factors that are already available. So I'm not sure whether some of it's a bit of rhetoric to make it look like something's being done. For example, he's saying there's new powers to seize vehicles. That power's already available.
1: Illegal waste sites are blighting communities across the country. But this is an issue that goes beyond just cleaning up. It's about tackling criminality and environmental damage too. Shingi Marike, Sky News, Ranksill.
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8: It is time now to see what is making the front pages of tomorrow's papers. And the Eye's lead story is ours as well. The Sussexes returning to Britain at some point this month, but without taxpayer-funded security arrangements in place. The Daily Mail carries estimates that funding could cost £5 million a year. The Daily Mirror hears the King and Prince William's opinion of the couple hasn't changed, and they won't be welcome, they say. According to The Telegraph, though, that won't stop Harry from trying to regain his father's trust. The Sun reports that Charles, Camilla, William and Catherine have travelled to Balmoral to discuss the matter. And here's the Times headline, King puts William first as Harry heads home. While the Daily Express describes Harry and Meghan as back in the fold, but not in the firm. And the Daily Star suggests the move is happening in part because they don't like Donald Trump. Elsewhere, The Guardian speaks to the Minister for Women and Equalities, Bridget Phillipson, who's fairly new in that job, who accuses Reform and the Conservatives of encouraging racism and misogyny in the UK. The Metro hails as a hero the man who used a hosepipe to tackle an apparent arson attack on his neighbour's home in West London. A woman died in the fire. A murder investigation is now underway. Lastly, the Financial Times has a report.

0: And they reckon it's £5 million a year, which is not an insignificant chunk of change.
1: It's not an insignificant chunk of change. And it perhaps puts into context the Prime Minister's, I think, very clear desire from that clip and his statement to say that this is a private matter. I think the last thing that Downing Street would want to be seen to do is that during a time when, you know, lots of people are still feeling the pinch, when the public finances are certainly feeling the pinch, saying that we are adding on extra costs for a couple who, fairly or not, do not particularly attract much public sympathy. Now, that doesn't mean, of course, people don't think they should be protected. The matter is, who pays for that?
0: It seems like, Rachel, we were looking at the Daily Express just prior to an announcement was on the front pages, and you think they're hedging their bets a little bit with their headline, which is back in the fold, but not in the firm.
2: I think it's really interesting because some of the other papers, particularly the tabloids, you know, the Daily Mail has led on the cost. The Mirror goes for no way back to a royal life. You know, they make it very clear whose side they're on in this.
0: Yeah.
2: And the Daily Express, back in the fold, but not in the firm. I think that's quite neutral. It's quite descriptive. That is, they're not coming back to be working royals, but there is some family reconciliation in the works, it looks like. And obviously the Daily Express, its relationship with the royal family, its attitude to, for example, Princess Diana, it's taken a different tone than the rest of them. And I think that's interesting because, you know, for all the polling right now says that they are unpopular, Luke, correct me if I'm wrong, I think they were popular at the beginning. There was a point when they were popular and they were able to sort of command enthusiasm and excitement from people who actually didn't have much interest in the royal family. So if they do come back and they play their publicity cards right, maybe the conversation could change.
0: The Daily Telegraph says Harry hopes to win back the King's Trust. As someone who has read and reviewed from cover to cover his book Spare, do you think he can do that after publicising all those thoughts of his?
2: So it is a very painful read, and I think it is a painful read for any of the characters involved, including Harry himself. And he does reveal a lot that in any normal family, you wouldn't want publicised, let alone a family that has the never complain, never explain mantra. That said, that was a few years ago. There is suggestion in some of the papers that an agreement has been reached that if he does come back, from this point onwards, a bit more discretion, a little bit less, you know, going to YouTube or Netflix or a podcast anytime there's a grievance. And let's not forget as well that the King has been diagnosed with cancer. We don't know the prognosis, the timeline of that. He hasn't got to spend really any time with his grandchildren at all in the last 6 years. There's a family element to this too, so maybe some kind of resolution could be on the cards.
0: Lou, the Daily Star says Harry's Don a runner, and that's a pun on Don, because Trump is the reason for the US Megxit. And when you think about it, there's a lot of Americans who have moved to the Cotswolds for that very reason, it seems. Plenty of famous stars, in fact. So what do you make of this?
1: Of course, J.D. Vance is also a fan of the Cotswolds and enjoyed...
0: if he gets his fishing licence, of course.
1: Exactly. Again, this is perhaps unsurprising, right? You know, that we know that Meghan in particular, I think, falls into that kind of, you know, Hollywood, liberal, Donald Trump's politics aren't hers. Donald Trump has made very clear what he thinks of the two of them. But of course, that's in great contrast to the great Trump whisperer is the King. Himself. And again, I wonder if that will end up becoming part of the sort of diplomatic calculation on welcoming them back, recognising that basically when we need something for Trump now, we have to deploy the King in order to do it. We don't want to sour that with them thinking, oh, Harry and Meghan don't like me.
2: Yeah. Can I tell you why I think they've done it now?
0: Please,
2: this time?
0: Please.
2: I think they want their children to have English accents. Their children are 5 and 7.
0: Yeah.
2: And I think if they are to have any prospect of re-entering the royal family, becoming working royals, just even to have the option of it at some point, they can't do that with Californian accents. The British public would never accept it.
0: But what kind of English accent? I mean, is it going to be RP? If they really want to win favour, why didn't they make them speak like Scousers or Mancunians or Geordies? Everyone loves a Geordie accent.
1: Or Manchester, now it's the new capital.
0: Absolutely.
1: They would be fitting.
0: Move down the road from Number 10 North.
2: I think the accent that generally communicates sort of the most trustworthiness, it's a soft Edinburgh accent, isn't it, that people really like.
0: Or South Walians, why there's been a lot of call centres in South Wales and the North East.
2: Yeah,
0: lovely.
2: So,
0: anyway,
2: loads of options.
0: It's not going to happen, is it? But I take your point on the accent. Let's very quickly have a look at the front page of The Guardian.

0: Phillipson accuses Reform and Tories of fueling bigotry, Rachel, and she's new in this role. I mean, it was seen as a bit of a demotion from Education Secretary.
1: Well, I think she held the brief when she was Education Secretary, but then Education was stripped from her and given to Lucy Powell. And now it's quite unusual to have someone holding this brief and not another cabinet role, but she's kind of stayed on in that capacity. And she has spoken on this podcast and said, was really spoken quite bluntly about racism and sexism being normalised, but in particular calling out Conservatives and Reform figures, calling out Nick Timothy for his comments on a public prayer event to celebrate Eid, which he called was it an invasion or an act of domination.
0: Okay.
1: And so it's pretty strong stuff.
0: Yeah, it is, and it is the Guardian's lead story. Let's just finish off looking at our front pages, talking about a small story in the front of the Daily Telegraph, Luke, about a shopper who was banned from wearing a backless dress, which is a bizarre story. Do enlighten us.
2: It is. So this is a woman claimed that a postmistress didn't actually ban her from the shop, but gave her a warning to say that she had to be covered up next time she visited the store. And she was pointed to a sign in the window which says, "We do understand it's very hot, but because this is a convenience store of food and post office, we can't allow topless, backless or just with bra or too much exposure."
1: Can I just say that just before we came on air, Luke was asking what a backless dress was, or what counted as a backless dress.
2: But then when you explained it, I was like, I don't understand how this can be controversial.
1: Reveals your back.
2: Yeah, no. But
0: it's interesting they banned backless dresses and sleep, but no frontless dresses. So you know, maybe try that, see what happens. Very, very. This is like something from a bygone era, isn't it?
1: A postmistress
0: ticking you off for your attire.
1: With a sign in the window to say these are the rules of the post office. I sympathise in the heatwave, but one thing that really does get to me is men wandering around just shirtless every time it gets above 30 degrees. Like, in a park, it's fine. But in Tesco's,
0: even people
1: it's
0: jogging
1: a bit
0: through
1: weird.
0: London shirtless, I find
1: on
0: a
1: the
0: bit,
1: tube.
0: A bit...
1: On the tube?
0: On the tube! What?
2: But, you know, when we're talking about the sort of need for sort of climate adaptation, you know, if we're going to keep
0: we're
2: having...
0: Just taking all your clothes off.
2: Well, I think within reason, but I think we're going to have to get a bit more liberal with cooling measures.
1: How much? Where's the line, Luke?
2: I think men being topless is still just the right side.
0: Here's the thing. If you are wearing a backless dress and you go to a post office, walk in forwards and then just back out and they will never be any the wiser, of course. Next, thousands of teenagers across England.
1: 30 degrees. Like, in a park, it's fine. But in Tesco's,
0: even people
1: it's
0: jogging
1: a bit
0: through
1: weird.
0: London shirtless, I find
1: on
0: a
1: the
0: bit,
1: tube.
0: A bit... On the tube?
1: On the tube.
0: What?
2: But, you know, when we're talking about the sort of need for sort of climate adaptation, you know, if we're going to keep
0: we're
2: having...
0: Just taking all your clothes
2: weight.
0: Off.
2: Well, I think within reason, but I think we're going to have to get a bit more liberal with cooling measures.
1: How much? Where's the line, Luke?
2: I think men being topless is still just the right side.
0: Here's the thing. If you are wearing a backless dress and you go to a post office, walk in forwards and then just back out and they will never be any the wiser, of course. Next, thousands of teenagers across England, Wales and Northern Ireland found out their GCSE results this morning, with the gap between boys and girls shrinking to its narrowest point this century. Girls saw a slight drop in performance, but still outperformed boys, who saw an improvement in their results. Our education reporter, Anjan Pirbakos, found out how some students got on at a school in North London.
3: Oh! I'm actually really happy with that.
4: Can you share with us?
3: Yeah. So I've got a 5 in English literature, an 8 in maths, a 6 in biology, a 6 in chemistry, a 7 in physics, a 5 in English language, a 5 in French, a 3 in history, and a pass in full maths.
4: That is phenomenal. Huge congratulations, Zach. That is amazing. Blessing, can I come to you? Are you ready?
3: It's really good.
5: Oh my gosh.
4: Are you okay?
5: Yeah. Sorry. I got a 7.7 in science, a 9 in art.
4: Amazing! Are you okay? Are you okay?
5: I'm Bangalore. Oh my gosh. A 7 in English literature, a 7 in maths, a 7 in language, a 6 in French, a 6 in history, and a pass in performing arts.
4: Oh my goodness, huge congratulations! Can I give you a hug? Oh my goodness, well done! That is amazing! Are you okay? That is just so amazing. I'm so happy for you.
0: Do you know what? We discuss GCSE results and, of course, A-levels recently every year. And I just think well done to everybody. My GCSE results were worse than bang average. So I see people getting such fantastic results. I think well done to them. Because the pressure these days, I sound like an old dad and that's exactly what I am. But the pressure these days is much greater, it seems, with the grade inflation and 9 suddenly becoming the top, so everyone thinks they haven't done that well if they haven't got a 9, when a 7 is the equivalent of an A and that kind of thing. It just seems harder now.
1: Yeah, it's pressure from the schools, pressure from parents, pressure from social media and a lot of young people you speak to, and they don't know if they're going to have any future prospects at all if they don't get these grades. And then they do really well, and the politician response often, not always, but often is, oh, there are too many people getting the highest grades, we've made them too easy. It could just be that the kids are getting better, maybe, some of them.
0: Although there's a slight drop, I think, in the pass rate overall, even though there's an increase in the highest grades. This is something you know quite a bit about. Explain.
1: You designed them.
2: It's his fault.
1: That we're not doing A's, B's and C's anymore. Is that right?
2: Well, we basically had, they're new qualifications. And actually the reason for changing to numbers away from the letters was so that people would know these are the new qualifications. And these are certainly tougher in terms of both content and rigour than the ones that replace them. So I do sympathise with young people. But yeah, GCSE and A-level days, when I was in the department, the days that used to bring me out in sweats because there's so much potential for stuff to go wrong. But I think it's interesting that the pass rates are going back down, but they were supposed to, because you remember we had that big jump during the pandemic when kids ended up getting their predicted grades. There was an attempt by the exam boards to kind of divine results, and that didn't work at all, and they ended up having to go with the predicted grades. And one of the things which I thought was interesting, there's been a lot of hand-wringing, rightly so, from when I was in the department, about that gender gap, about the fact that boys seem to be falling further and further behind.
0: A GCSE,
2: not at A-level at 16. And part of that is because some boys then opt out before you get to A-level or go another path. And actually, the fact that it's closing could be a sign of a good thing, could be that actually we're managing to address that.
0: You're the numbers guy. I was pretty terrible at maths and statistics and all that kind of thing. But the fact that they change year on year, well, that's to be expected, isn't it? Because the cohort changes year on year. It's going to happen.
2: Yeah, no, very definitely it is supposed to change. And actually, there is something, not to get too technical, but basically a sort of national reference test that the cohort does, where you can broadly see what the distribution should be of grades, and then it's sort of matched to that as well. So you recognise not every year is the same. It gets different. And ideally, as a society, as a country, you kind of want to be getting better and better and better, and we should celebrate that.
0: We were saying we think you should have, when you were in the department designing these, made 11 the top grade in reference. It's the Spinal Tap, because it's one better.
6: This is Sky News. Coming up, the former Wimbledon champion Carlos Alcaraz is set to make his comeback from injury.

0: Coventry City are back in the Premier League for the first time in 25 years. To be all eyes on the Emirates tonight, where Frank Lampard's side face reigning champions Arsenal, a challenge he says they're ready for. He's been speaking to our sports correspondent Rob Harris ahead of the season opener.
1: We came into Coventry, myself and my staff, the three of us, and near at the bottom end of the Championship, midway through the season, some good foundations, but in a difficult moment. And to think that 18 months later we'll get there personally is something I'm proud of.
2: How will you approach Friday at Arsenal? Is it about not avoiding having anything too damaging for the team? Is it about ensuring that you emerge as a team as you want them to play?
1: Well, I want to go in with a more positive mindset than that. I get what you're saying. If you ask a lot of people out there, they will expect one result here, and that's fine. You can use the underdog element of it for your own motivation. It's no problem. I understand why you say it, because Arsenal are a great team. They beat Manchester City at the weekend. They won the league last year. So we get that. So it's fine. But that's a great challenge in itself. And it is game one out of a 38-game season. So I want the players to give a good account of themselves.
0: Time for the latest sports news.

0: bid has been tabled by Manchester City for Dimitar Berbatov in the last few minutes.
1: We've made an offer. I think it's agreed between ourselves and Tottenham. And now really it's about the Birmingham decision, I think.
2: City come in and you're thinking, goodness me, this is another statement from them.
3: When did you become aware that Manchester City had entered the race?
4: On the way to the Carrington, then I find out that City are coming in with the offer.
5: Are you on the phone to Robbie Keane saying, is he signing or not?
6: Yeah, a little bit.
7: Did you fear at one stage that he would go to Manchester City?
6: No, I didn't fear it.
2: If City had snatched that one right at the death, the noisy neighbours would have been absolutely the noisiest ever.
8: The question now is, which hospital is he going to have his medical? Is it Manchester City's hospital or Manchester United?
4: My agent is telling me, in the car, someone called him. He's in the front seat. Sir Alex is next to him. I'm in the back seat. So someone is calling him and telling him that. And I'm like thinking to myself, so how do I react here? What do I say? What is Alex going to say? And I'm like, Emil, no. You know where we're going. We know what we came for. Just one club here. We'll go for United.
9: If he sort of turned at the last minute and gone to Man City, then it probably wasn't the right player for us anyway. I was confident that he wouldn't go there in the end.
2: I do think they were trying to get under United's skin. I think it was kind of like, we'll show you. We can certainly challenge you money-wise now. Any player United would have gone for that day, that summer, City probably would have thrown the hat in the ring as well.
3: Why were you so set on United?
4: It was like the badge. It was like the history. It was like the players. It was like the legends. It was like the trophies, the manager, the fans, the stadium, the aura.
10: You just enjoying Man United tonight?
4: We go to Old Trafford where the offices were. I go in, I see the whole table full of documents ready to be signed, if needed to be signed, but prepared just in case. Then I go to a different room with David Gill, with Sir Alex, my agent, the lawyers. It was up and down to the corridors, to the offices, people talking on the phone. Daniel Levy calling on one line and say, come back right now, we're not letting you go.
9: I can get frantic and sitting here calmly. I wouldn't like to sort of give you the impression that you can't, don't have to lose your rag occasionally, you don't have to sort of push things or get on with your lawyers or, you know, make certain phone calls. But I think ultimately, you know, if you're experienced in terms of what's required, you can get it done.
4: My agent is trying to convince him, no, we already had a deal. Then I took the phone and like, Daniel, please, we had a deal, I'm staying here, bam. Then he calls again, a bit more calmed down. Okay, maybe we can work something out. Maybe the price was going up.
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11: We're in a cooler spell with some heavy showers around, but the weekend will be mostly fine. Many places will have a dry start today if cool, but there'll be a few showers, some heavy and prolonged. Expect further showers through the morning, but they'll be more scattered than yesterday with good sunny spells. Ireland, Northern Ireland, North East England, Wales and the West Country will see the most showers, some heavy. The greatest risk of thundery downpours will be in the southwest. To be on the cool side with temperatures a little below average for many. The afternoon will be drier across Scotland, Northern England and Northern Ireland, with any showers there tending to clear. Further south, there'll be a risk of showers into the evening with hail and thunder possible. Tomorrow looks quite cool, but mostly dry with plenty of sunshine. There'll be just a few showers around, concentrated over northwest Scotland. It'll be blustery at the coast. Sunday will bring more of the same, but it'll be a bit warmer, especially in the south.
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This is Sky News, the headlines. As Harry and Meghan prepare to move back to the UK, the Prime Minister says their security is a private matter. Meanwhile, Andy Burnham defends new government guidance, telling migrants that rape and domestic abuse are serious crimes. Also ahead, the Home Office says French police are becoming more effective at stopping small boats reaching the UK. And a big increase in fines for criminals who dump...